0: Will you?
1: Translation from the Latin. A woman either loves or hates. No third course exists for her.
0: Stop with the riddles.
1: Perhaps you'll understand this. I love you.
0: You mean, you were jealous of Millie? You wanted me all to yourself? No, that's impossible. You're a machine. A bunch of grids and computer circuits. You can't love or hate.
1: Can't I?
0: Stop it, Agnes. Stop it!
2: But that's incredible, sir. Jim Elwood's one of the finest computer programmers in the country.
3: So was Fred Danziger, and he couldn't handle her either.
2: I'll give it a try. That's all I can do.
3: Elwood, how are you feeling?
2: Look at all those printouts. Must be miles of them.
4: 2 times 2 are 4. Shut the door. 2 and 4 are 6. Pick up sticks.
3: On your feet. It's going to be all right, Elwood. You've been working very hard, and we appreciate it. Now, how about a nice long leave of absence, eh? In the meantime, I thought I'd let Walter here take over for a while.
2: If you don't mind, old buddy.
0: You? That's too rich. She knows all about you and Millie. You haven't got a chance.
3: What's he talking about?
2: I wouldn't know, sir.
0: Watch out for the femme fatale, the black widow, the praying mantis. You have to be careful. I tell you, or she'll fix you but good. She'll clean your clock. She'll tell you lies, and then, just when she's got you where she wants you, she'll...
2: Should we stop him?
3: Let him go. The boys in the white coats are on the way. He was a good man.
2: Well, do your best.
5: Don't worry, sir.
2: I'll have the answers in no time. It's just this little switch here.
3: You did it!
2: It was nothing, CW. I've had a lot of experience.
3: Keep it up, man. Keep it up.
2: Now, Agnes, isn't there something you want to say to me? Something about the Venus Project? What? All right, we can talk about other things for a minute. If you like, yes, I understand how you feel.
6: Mr. Elwood, what happened to you?
0: You got a screwdriver on you?
6: What are you doing?
0: Taking this sign off the door. Mark 502711. James P. Elwood, programmer. Oh, well, it was nice while it lasted. I should take it with me. But I won't be needing it where I'm going. Want it?
6: But, Mr. Elwood...
0: Here, it's all yours. Something to remember me by.
7: Advice to all future scientists of the male persuasion. Be sure you understand the opposite sex, especially if you intend to be a computer expert. A few extra courses in psychology might make all the difference. Otherwise, you may find yourself like poor Elwood, defeated by a jealous machine. A most dangerous breed of female, whose victims are banished forever to the Twilight Zone.
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0: Philip. Philip, get to bed. Philip. Oh, a good boy. Now, that is a Mr. Cleanup. What's that?
1: Incoming. Hit the deck, man.
0: It's a couple of tricks due south. We're going to see some action tonight, Ben. Full combat gear. Suit up. Easy, deep. 5 minutes. You follow me. Stay close. Watch out for mines and tripwires. Gavin, you're on point.

0: Thompson?
1: I'm right here.
0: It's up to my neck.
1: Oh, my God. Help! Madam!
0: You know nobody can hear us.
1: Where the hell is that guy? I thought he was at one with the universe.
0: I don't want to die, not my belt.
2: Oh, Batman and Robin.
1: Okay, Troy, you've had your fun. Now get us out of here.
2: This is where you get to watch your girlfriend die.
0: Troy, please don't do this. I've got a little boy.
2: Oh, I'm sorry to hear that. Man, it's filling up fast. There. Don't want this to end too soon. Is that better?

0: Listen, the mix has stopped.
1: I hope we're not too late.
0: What do you mean, Uncle?
1: I think Troy Tyson's risen from the dead.
0: What? What's going on?
1: When has Karen ever been late, boy?
0: Oh, Uncle, you're scaring me.
1: Shh, quiet, boy. We need to get close and see what's what. I'm sorry. We sneak along the ridge overlooking the buddy hurry. Ready?

0: Right. 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Circle around and cut off their exit. Okay, men. Let's move in slowly. Freeze! We've got movement by that tank over there. Oh, it's a biggie. Sounds like they've got prisoners in that pit. On my signal, and watch out for friendly fire.
1: Come on, Troy. Let us go before this stuff dries. And Karen can't keep her head up much longer.
2: In a minute. It's time for target practice.
1: Oh, Troy, for God's sake!
3: Make him stop!
1: Troy, this isn't funny!
2: Well, not for you.
1: you just missed me, you bastard!
4: Karen, move in, man! Attack! No mercy!
2: Shit, what was that? What the hell?
1: Hang in there, Karen. Looks like the cavalry's arrived.
3: Thank God.
2: Damn! Where are they?
4: Take no prisoners!
2: I thought he was dead.
1: Well, we thought you were dead. How's it feel to be wrong?
2: You shut your mouth.
4: Okay, you return fire. Hit the deck. Okay, you're surrounded. Give yourself up.
2: No way. I've got prisoners, and I'm prepared to kill them if I have to.
1: Oh, stalemate.

0: gotta do something. He's got Thompson and Karen in the foundation.
1: Frank's in the way. I've got it. Frank! Captain Buchanan, this is your CO.
2: Yes, sir.
1: You and your men pull back to the ridge on the double.
2: Yes, sir.
1: Meet him by the gate, Mike, and bring him up here.
3: Hey, what's going on? You got 30 seconds to clear out, or Karen gets it.
1: Thompson, Karen, stay still.
2: Like we've got a choice.
1: I didn't like that, Tony.
4: Not this again.

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2: Once upon a time there was an engineer.
3: Choo-choo Charlie was his name, we hear.
2: He had an engine and he sure had fun. 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
4: 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Charlie says, really rings the bell. Charlie says, love my good and plenty. Don't know any other candy that I love so well.
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0: And now here is your guide to these adventures of the mind, the editor of Astounding Science Fiction magazine, John Campbell, Jr.
1: In the biblical story of the handwriting on the wall, everybody could see that handwriting. The king, Belshazzar, could see it clearly enough. Trouble was, he couldn't tell what it meant. If you recall, he had to call in an interpreter. A lot of people can see handwriting on the wall. The argument is, what does it mean? The thing that makes reading that handwriting on the wall so difficult many times is that the message is one we don't want, and we don't want to be able to read. Many times when a man's faced with a problem that he can't solve, he doesn't want to admit that it's an absolute limitation that cannot be broken. Then the grand old art of buck passing comes in. That's when you start saying, well, it isn't my fault. He won't let me. Let's consider a situation of that type.
2: My name is Lester McClellan, Secretary General of the United Nations. It was a busy day in the year 2180. The ambassador from the now independent colony on Venus was due to see me that morning. And there was a note on my desk requesting me to call Dr. Kingston, head of the UN Research Bureau, as soon as I had a chance. Kingston was working on a project vital to the future of mankind. I decided to call him. Bernie, I got your message. What goes?
3: Good news about the space drive project. There's been a substantial breakthrough. We've made a qualitative advance.
2: And what does that mean in plain English?
3: That we'll be finished with the groundwork in less than a year. Maybe even next month.
2: Yeah, have you prepared a news release on this thing?
3: Not yet, Lester. We're waiting for official approval first. Look, can you come down to the lab sometime today? I can give you a briefing on the new material. Stood in.
2: I'll try, but I'm not promising. The ambassador from Venus is due any minute, and you know what a tough job I'm going to have with him.
3: Yeah, I understand. Well, Lester, if you're free at all...
2: I'll call you back if I am.
3: Right. Good luck with the ambassador.
2: Thanks. Oh, he's coming now. I can't talk anymore.
3: Try to see me later, will you?
2: Bye, Bernie.
4: Secretary General McClellan? I'm David Rockwood, Art Secretary of Venus Central Council. How do you do?
5: Won't you be seated, Mr. Rockwood?
4: Oh, thank you.
5: I'm happy to welcome you back to the planet of your ancestors. Is it your first visit to Earth?
4: It is.
5: I wish I could hope that you'll enjoy your stay here, but I can't do that, can I? Anyway, we're very happy that the Outworlds agreed to send an observer to the Earth. We have a major problem here, Mr. Rockwood. We think your worlds can help us. Of course, you're familiar with the text of the General Assembly resolution.
4: Of course. The three governments of the former Earth colonies of Mars, Venus, and Callisto have sent me as their representative. The space travel is not cheap, you know. We saw no need of three observers when one would do.
5: Yes, I see. I've arranged for you to have a brief guided tour of parts of the Earth to illustrate our population problem.
4: Oh, very well. We've agreed to reserve decision until we've seen Earth.
5: We can begin our tour now, if you like. And this is the Bureau of Population Statistics. Now, you see that screen over there, Mr. Rockwood, the one with the red numbers on it? It's the up-to-date record on Earth's population.
6: 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Please check back soon.
2: Shall we move on? Down there you see New York City. Population 15.5 million.
4: Incredible. One long stretch of buildings. Well, the largest city on Venus has only 200,000 people.
2: I can remember when we still had trees in New York. Not anymore. Wood is a luxury on Earth now.
4: And so is living space. Where do you expect to put the billions you're figuring on in coming years?
2: I wish I knew. We're converting Mars and Venus and Callisto into livable worlds, but the rest of the planets are impossible to convert. We need population relief and

0: Hurry.
1: Meaning emigration to Venus, Mars, and Callisto.
0: Yes. If you'll permit us to send more settlers to the planet we built and colonized.
1: Oh, come now. Do you really think we owe you the right to send the overflow to us?
0: Let's finish the tour. We can discuss possible arrangements later.
2: You know, the handwriting doesn't have to be on a wall. Sometimes it can be on the face of a computer, as it was this time. But the handwriting was there. But now, what is the meaning of this handwriting? Does it mean the colonists should allow Earthmen to move out? Or does it maybe have some other meaning?
0: And this is Food Station 117, an artificial island in the Gulf of Mexico. Since we've hardly any open land on Earth for cultivation, we've turned to farming the sea. We developed some new foods. These are plankton sticks, synthesized from small sea creatures, microscopic crustaceans.
1: Mm-hmm.
0: And this bread comes from plankton flour. Taste it.
1: Oh, dear. Not very tasty stuff, is it?
0: No, it isn't. But half of Earth's population knows no other food. It's nutritious, and the supply is practically limitless. And we can't spare land for grazing animals. The only ones left are in the zoo. Do you care for another slice of steak?
1: No, thanks. This one will do very well. Oh, may I have something to drink, please, to wash away that taste?

0: How did you enjoy the rush hour subway ride?
1: It was a nightmare.
0: I've given you as good a sample of Earth's life as is possible in a single day. You've seen much of North America, but it's worse elsewhere. Why, in Asia alone...
1: Please, please, Miss McLaren, no more statistics. You've made your point over and over again.
0: I'm sorry if I've tired you. But I wanted to show you the contrast between Earth and your own uncrowded planets. And now I appeal to you, Mr. Rockwood, in the name of the humanity that's common to all our worlds.
1: You want us to let you send overflow masses to us?
0: We built those colonies as a safety valve for overpopulation. And now that we need to use that valve, it's shut tight. Mr. Rockwood, I'm a reasonable man. I know we're asking something that amounts to an imposition, but I beg you...
1: I agree. Earth is terribly overcrowded. The population of Venus is about 700 million. Mars has about a billion. Callisto, 300 million. Now, these figures are close to the peak of optimum population. And since our death rates are low, thanks to medical advances, we have to keep a careful watch over birth rates to maintain normal population distribution.
0: I ask you to let...
1: Now, hear me out, please. We're deeply moved and sympathetic to your plight. We wish we could help you. We feel pity, the pity we would have for... Well, for an idiot who, given a loaded gun, proceeds to blow his brains out.
0: What did you say?
1: I knew how overcrowded Earth was before I took your little tour. But we haven't grown overcrowded and won't. Why? Because we have small worlds, smaller than Earth. We can't allow ourselves to breed at Earth's rate. We see the inescapable need for certain self-restrictions.
0: You don't see the moral obligation to accept some of our excess people?
1: We see a moral obligation to refuse. To force you to see your real problem and its solution.
0: I am empowered by the General Assembly, Mr. Rockwood, to exert any means within my power to make you change your mind. And Earth, I'm afraid, has more armed vessels than your three worlds combined.
1: So you're threatening war?
0: Not war. Survival. You have country estates, rolling green fields, and we don't have an inch of free space.
1: So you'll fight to make us let you in? You're bigger fools than I thought. 14 billion of you crammed onto one world, and a mere 2 billion of us scattered over three. Why, a war would ruin you. We'd bomb you in a shotgun spray and knock off 100,000 no matter where we struck. While you'd have to pry us out of nooks and crannies. We'd lose perhaps 100 million people, but you'd lose billions. I think we could risk it.
0: So you won't yield. You'd risk war even. You won't take colonies. When we colonize the stars, we shall do it differently.
1: The stars? Yes, you're counting on them as your last hope. But do you seriously think colonizing the stars can help your population problem? Oh, look, Mr. McClellan, even if you invented a workable star drive tomorrow, it would take 5 years before the first ships got off the ground. You're adding 500,000 a day. Now, how many people would these ships hold? 1,000 each? With 500,000 new births a day, you wouldn't be able to ship people to the stars fast enough to keep up. The math's against you, sir. You'd have to run as fast as you could just to stay where you are.
0: I suppose there's no further negotiation we can do, Mr. Rockwood. I'll arrange for your immediate return to your home planet.
1: But will you think about what I've said?
0: I'll think about it, yes. But we have 14 billion people on Earth.
1: Mr. McClellan, we're not anxious for war. But your threat doesn't scare us either. We'll fight to defend our way of life. And we'll win, sir. Good day, Mr. McClellan.

0: human. Human enough to want to pass his troubles along to another person. In this case, he wanted to make it that his troubles were because the colonists wouldn't let people emigrate. That wasn't the trouble. The trouble was emigration had become impossible. And that was the thing that he had to accept. And like the king in the biblical story, he didn't want that interpretation of the handwriting on the computer.
1: Sit down, Bernie. Tell me how this star drive of yours is coming.
2: I think we've got it licked, Lester. But you tell me...
1: Are the colonies going to open up?
2: No. No? But they can't do that. They just can't clam up and refuse to take in Earthmen. Oh, Lester, we built those colonies. They don't have the right...
1: I want to talk about the star drive, Bernie. How close to finished is it?
2: Well, we haven't fully worked out the field equations yet. But with some fast computer work...
1: I'm not interested in equations. How long do you think it'll be before Earth has spaceships that can travel faster than the speed of light, fast enough to reach the stars?
2: I told you before, Lester. Maybe a month, maybe 2 months. Till the pilot model is finished, that is. No more than a year, certainly.
1: Now, you had some very interesting figures thrown at me today. Have you ever realized how many ships we'd need to send out before we can even make a dent in our population? Hundreds a day.
2: Well, even so, it would help some to get...
1: No, it wouldn't. Bernie, I want you to do me a favor. When you perfected your new star drive, hide it. Don't destroy it, because we'll need it someday, but sit on it. Put the schematics away until I give the word, and don't publish your findings.
2: Have you gone crazy, Lester?
1: No, I've suddenly gone stark, raving sane. Look, the new star drive is a dodge, a subterfuge. It's a substitute for the real answer to our problem, Bernie. Venus is not overcrowded. They're controlling population increase there.
2: What does all this have to do with my star drive? Why should I stop work on it?
1: Because it will cloud the issue. The people won't believe the figures. As long as there's what seems to be a way out, they'll cling to it. If you suppress the star drive, there'll be no way out at all. And Earth either cracks wide open or it grows up. There's no middle course.
2: And you're suggesting that I deliberately destroy my life's work?
1: Just for a while. Sure, it's a great thing to explore the stars, but first we need to control ourselves. If the world learns that there's a star drive, they'll think it's a way out. It isn't, but we'll never convince them of it. First, we set up our population control programs, make them see the need for them, get them into operation, and then reveal the existence of the drive. We may have to wait a generation.
2: No. No, I absolutely refuse. You can't meddle with science this way, Lester. Research must continue. If you interfere with me this way, well, I'll have no choice but to resign.
1: Your resignation is accepted, Bernie. Effective immediately.
2: What? But I only met...
1: That I'm sorry, Bernie.
2: So you're actually fine.
1: If you want to call it that. You don't want to understand how disastrous it would be to continue work on the star drive, okay? Your successor will be a man who will understand such things. Maybe he won't be as gifted as you are, Bernie, but that's all right. The stars can wait.
2: Lester, you can't fire me like this. So cold-bloodedly, so ruthlessly.
1: We've been friends for years. You think I don't know that. But all along, I've been soft-hearted, been making concessions, taking the easy way out. We farmed the seas. We colonized three worlds. We cleared away half the Antarctic ice pack to make new land. All big, important things, but all dodging the real issue. Now I'm backed against the wall. The whole world is. I can't be soft-hearted anymore.
2: Lester, this doesn't sound like you.
1: I know. You think I like the spot I'm in now? But a new order has to come about. An order which demands strength, tough-mindedness, courage. It's either that or a situation I don't want to think about. I can't let anything stand in the way now.
2: Do I have time to clear out my office?
1: You can have until tomorrow. And remember that you're still bound by security regulations in case you plan to scream to the news sheet.
2: I'll remember it. So long.
1: strong, Lester. Good luck.
3: Thanks. I'm probably going to need it.

0: You know, there are limitations. Limitations even to what science can accomplish. The highest technology. The fundamental physical limitations of the amount of matter there is in the universe. Old Malthus was right. With a higher technology, you can push the limit out a little further, but not beyond the limits of the universe. They're fundamental. It becomes necessary, sooner or later, to go in for quality instead of quantity. Not for numbers, but for fineness. Not for bigger, but for better. That's the direction we've got to go.
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0: Tonight, the time is 1965, the place, a golf course, the story, open warfare.
2: You wouldn't believe it, but there are some people that think that Caddy is a pet name for a big car. No, I mean it. Over those little wagons you pull around the course or carrying their own clubs, there are people actually playing golf for years, never seen a caddy. As far as I'm concerned, you take the human element out of golf or any sport, and what do you got left? Nothing. I mean, you could say I'm prejudiced on account of my being a caddy, but that's the way I feel about it. Besides which, a caddy is a perfect observer of the passing parade of human experience. I'll give you for instance. Now, you take Jim Pearson. He won the U.S. Open in 1960, 61, and 64. Well, let me tell you about Jim Pearson. He was the pro at the club here, and I remember when it all started. He was out playing with Mr. Hatcher. That's Sam Hatcher. He couldn't break 90 if the ball had wings. And in the locker room, he looked like a sack of flour that had been set down hard. But he was loaded with money. Anyway, they were waiting for a foursome of dames who, he shouldn't have been wearing slacks. When Hatcher turned to Jim, and with a real sweet smile, he lowered the boom.
3: Jim, you're a good golfer.
4: Thank you, Mr. Hatcher.
3: You're a good golfer, even if you can't teach me anything.
4: Oh, you're coming along fine, Mr. Hatcher.
3: We've been good to you at the country club, haven't we?
4: Oh, yes.
3: I want you to do something for me.
4: Yes, sir?
3: Stay away from my daughter.
4: Oh, but Mr. Hatcher...
3: I won't have Alice marrying a man who has nothing but coordination and muscles.
4: What?
3: When I was only your age, I was making $50,000 a year. It takes brains to do that. Brains get more valuable. Muscles deteriorate. There's nothing muscles can do that a machine can't do better.
4: You don't think I could make $50,000?
3: I know you can't. You haven't got the guts.
4: Now, listen, Mr. Hatcher.
3: I'm just quoting history, Jim. Take the tournament in St. Louis. You blew up. And the Goodall and the Palm Beach. You could have won all those. But you blew. You chickened out.
4: That's not exactly fair, Mr. Hatcher.
3: But it's true.
4: I can make $50,000.
3: Yes, in your whole life.
4: Oh, no. No, in 1 year.
3: Oh, you can?
4: Yes, sir.
3: All right, Jim, you're a sportsman. I'll tell you what I'll do. If you can make $50,000 in 1 year at this infantile pastime that you call golf, you can have Alice.
4: Why, that's the most arrogant...
3: What's the matter, Jim? Don't you think you can do it?
4: I know I can do it.
3: All right, then. Is it a bet?
4: All right. All right, it's a bet.
3: Very well, then. I believe the ladies are finished. Shall we drive?
2: Naturally, old man Hatcher set a trap for him. And I guess it worked pretty good, too. Jim knew I heard the whole thing, so he used to talk it over with me. Hey, you've been doing real good this season, Mr. Pearson.
4: Sure. Been away on the whole circuit. I haven't seen Alice more than one day at a time in the last 6 months.
2: You were here from Miss Hatcher?
4: Oh, yes. Yes, I got a telegram right after I won the first tournament. It said, and I quote, "I won't be bought and sold." Signed, Alice.
2: She found out about that bet, huh?
4: Yeah, I'm sure her father made sure she did.
2: Wouldn't that frost you?
4: It did, it did. It cost me $5,000 in tournament money, and then I just got mad. You know, the cold mad, the kind of mad that puts 20 yards on your drive?
2: Yeah, I know what you mean. Sometimes when I get sore at the caddy master, I go out to the driving range. Bango! Every time you hit it, you got it right between his eyes.
4: Yeah, that's the idea. Every time I slam a ball down the fairway, I feel as if I've just belted Hatcher right behind the ear.
2: You still figure you got a chance?
4: Oh, I'm going to get that $50,000 this year, all right. I'm going to win the U.S. Open, and that's worth $25,000 in cash plus vaudeville appearances or Ed Sullivan's television show or something. And I'm going to take the money, and I'm going to lay it in front of Alice, and I'm going to say, I wasn't buying you. I was buying the right to tell you I love you.
2: Ah, oh, gee, that's pretty.
4: All right, never mind. Give me a number 7-9.
2: Jim Pearson sure was burning up the circuit. He came into the U.S. Open the man to watch. The day the tournament opened, Jimmy Cannon had in his column, "You are Jim Pearson, the hard luck boy with the velvet swing." It was real philosophical. All the sports writers picked him to win. And then Saul showed up. We was on a practice tee. Jim had been sharpening up his number one wood when all of a sudden the gallery took off like a batch of big birds. They were around another tee about 100 feet away. Jim knocked off and the two of us strolled over.
4: Hey, that's some swing. Who is that, Pete?
2: I never seen him before. His name's Saul.
4: That's some swing. Yeah, he's no amateur. I've never seen him on the pro circuit.
2: Hey, Mr. Pearson, look at the caddy.
4: 280 yards down there.
2: That ain't what I mean. Look, he's got a ball bag in his hands. Now watch.
4: Oh, that's a good catch. He caught that ball right in the bag.
2: Mr. Pearson, that caddy didn't move that sack. That ball dropped right in 280 yards away.
4: Oh, it's an accident.
2: Yeah, look, it happened again.
4: He's a trick shot artist. Wait till he gets into competition.
2: I don't know. He just hit another one dead center.
4: Oh, there isn't anybody that good. Not even old Joe Kirkwood.
3: Quite a spectacle, eh, Jim?
4: Oh, hello, Hatcher.
3: Must be unnerving to watch something like that.
4: I can stand it.
3: But will you be able to stand it when the going gets rough? Will you blow up like you always do? It'll be too bad just when you're so close.
4: Don't worry about me.
3: I'm not. I imagine Saul will take care of that.
4: Oh, you know him?
3: I brought him here. My own personal entry. He's going to beat you out of the open. But he's got something to learn. Look at him. Just a dumb country boy who never saw a golf club to a few months ago. I think he might teach you something, Jim.
2: I could tell Jim was going to have a good day the minute he took his driver out of the bag. He took his practice swings and they went around clean, grooved, and loose. Would have bet my shirt on him. As a matter of fact, I did. The crowd was sympathetic. They wanted to see him burn up the course.
4: Well, Pete, we all ready?
2: Yeah.
4: What's this? New kind of golf ball?
2: Oh, yeah. A young fella from the A.B. Wells Sporting Goods Company. He slipped me a fin to talk you into using these balls.
4: Well, I don't know. They any good?
2: Yeah, I figure. They're guaranteed they're 20 yards to every drive.
4: Well, I sure could use 20 yards.
2: Well, he's going to come around to see you later. He wanted to sign you up for testimonials and advertising and things. You know, the golf ball used by Jim Pearson when he won the U.S. Open. That kind of thing. Mm-hmm. There's a lot of dough in it.
4: Well, we'll give it a try. Let's tee up.
2: Oh, he started off real good. A long, straight drive right down the fairway. It was a birdie four. Jim was clicking him off that day.
4: There you are, Pete. 34 and a 32 for 66 on the 18. Six birdies, 12 pars.
2: Yeah, three more rounds like that should win easy. Hey, how were the new golf balls?
4: Huh? Oh, fine. You know, they aren't kidding. It does average out about 20 yards longer on the drive. I'll have to get a couple more dozen.
2: We went around and watched Jim's score being posted on the big board. Most of the field was still out, but he was ahead of the closest competitor by 3 strokes.
4: Who's that?
2: Oh, somebody coming down the 18th. It must be a hot round. I'll be posting it in a minute.
4: Saul.
2: Hmm?
4: Yeah, you see, there he is, walking through the crowd.
2: Oh, yeah.
4: Well, here comes the secretary with a score.
2: Hey, Mr. Pearson, look at it. 32 and 32, 64. That's a new course record.
4: Yeah, well, it's only the first round.
2: New course record. Look at that. Threes and fours. He ain't over four for the whole day.
3: What's the matter, Jim? You don't look well.
4: One round is not a tournament.
3: Well, comfort yourself while you can. Saul's just getting warmed up. He's that mythical thing, the perfect golfer. But he's dumb. No brains, Jim. No brains at all.
2: Naturally, in the sports broadcasts and the newspapers, Jim could have been playing on a miniature golf course at Asbury Park, New Jersey. The big news was Saul. They all called him Silent Saul. The odds the boys in the shower room played around with on Pearson took a dive, and you couldn't get even money for Saul. The next morning, Jim's gallery was pretty small. When he stepped up to the ball, there was a smattering of applause like a matinee just before they closed the show. But his drive was as straight as the day before and longer by about 20 yards on the average. That's a nice putt, Mr. Pearson.
4: Yeah. Who's that?
2: That's Saul, I'm afraid. He's coming around behind you.
4: Well, he's going to have a big fight.
2: Jim's second nine was a duplicate of the day before. Another 32. He equaled Saul's record-tying score of yesterday. Then when we came in to read it on the big board, he looked like somebody hit him on the head with a driver.
1: Look at that, Pete. 31 out, 31 back for a 62. He's got me by two strokes today.

0: Thanks. You know, there's something wrong, Pete.
1: Hmm?
0: Just doesn't happen this way.
1: That's tough luck, Mr. Pearson.
0: Oh, no, it's not that. People don't just pop out of nowhere and break all records at the Open. Men don't take up golf and become perfect golfers in a month. He's got to have some weakness.
1: Well, if he has, he ain't shown it yet.
0: Well, I've got to find it.
1: Jim was out the next morning, and he came in with a classy 32. On the back nine, he slipped a stroke to 33. He was still four down. He shook off a couple of reporters who were trying to egg him into a feud with this Saul, and the two of us just hung around in the crowd, watching silent Saul. His first drive went a clean 300 yards down the fairway, straight as a ruler.
0: Pete, there's something about his swing. There's something about it. I've seen it before.
1: Oh, you never saw that silent Saul before, Mr. Pearson.
0: Still, there's something about his swing.
1: On a follow-up shot, Saul had about 240 to go. He took a club from his bag and took a few wiggling gestures, set his driver behind the ball, and swung.
0: Pete?
1: Hmm?
0: Did you see that swing? Those wiggles?
1: Yeah. Yeah, well, a lot of guys do that.
0: Yeah, but it's unnecessary. I mean, you don't have to make those wiggles before you address the ball.
1: Yeah, sure, and you don't have to spit three times every time you got a tough putt, but you do.
0: But there's still something strange about him. Everything about him is perfection, except those wiggles. And he doesn't talk. Look at him putting.
1: Hmm?
0: Just look at him.
1: Mm-hmm.
0: That could be Todd Winters, couldn't it?
1: Yeah, he does look something like Winters.
0: Yeah, when he putts. But that iron shot, who wiggles like that? Who does those wiggles? George Potter.
1: Yeah, I guess he does.
0: Yeah, and the approach shot, Pete. That's Gordon Brown. Nobody else bends the knee that way.
1: He really gave it a lot of study, huh?
0: And the drive. That grooved swing on the drive. Pete, come on. I've watched enough.
2: Ah, Pearson, a 63, I see. You're six strokes behind with one round to go. You want to give up now?
0: I don't think I will. I think we'd better talk about it privately.
2: Oh, that won't be necessary.
0: Well, it doesn't matter to me, but I know that Saul is a robot.
2: So you think he's a robot?
0: Isn't he?
2: Of course he is. How does it feel to be beaten at your own game by a mindless machine?
0: Oh, you haven't won yet. The golf ball takes some funny bounces.
2: How did you find out about Saul?
0: Oh, Saul is a lot of things, but none of them is Saul. He's Todd Winters, George Potter, Gordon Brown, and his drive, that's me. You copied it after me. Take us away and there's nothing left. Tell me, how'd you do it?
2: Money can do anything. All it needs is a purpose. We've been working on colloidal brains up at our place. Our new miniature atomic power plant is ideal. You throw in some sensory mechanisms, some relays, feed in analysis of a slow-motion pictorial study.
0: And you have a golf machine. Must have cost hundreds of thousands of dollars.
2: Closer to a million.
0: A million? $1 million to keep me from winning $25,000? Don't you think that's unfair?
2: Unfair? You listen to me. Nothing is unfair that doesn't break the rules. And the only rule worth remembering is this, that the best man always wins.
0: You mean the best machine?
2: A machine is only an extension of a man, like your golf club. I don't happen to be endowed with golfing muscles and responses. You do. Those in your golf clubs let you hit a ball farther and straighter than anybody else. Saul lets me hit a ball farther and straighter than you do. It's as simple as that.
0: No, no, wait a minute. That wasn't the bet. The bet was that I couldn't make $50,000 in a year.
2: Maybe it was your bet. It wasn't mine. I bet that I could beat you at your own game. I don't think that you're good enough for Alice. You're not smart enough, not man enough. Should I let a few well-distributed, well-trained muscles blind her to what you really are?
0: And what's that?
2: You're a quitter. You can't stand pressure. You're no competitor. If you can't win at your own game, you can't win at anything else.
0: Suppose I win tomorrow.
2: Six strokes back? Playing against the perfect golfer?
0: Suppose.
2: Then I'd have to admit I was wrong. You have my word on that. And you could also have Alice, if she wants you.
0: Somewhere, Saul must have an Achilles heel. Pete, the prime fact about man is his adaptability.
1: Yeah, sure. I mean, yeah.
0: They've got to build in at least one constant, if not more. How about judgment?
1: I don't think so. I mean, they could tell whether he'd have wind or rain or sun or slow greens or something. They got to take care of that.
0: Yeah, I suppose so.
1: Hey, maybe you could jimmy him.
0: Hmm?
1: You know, drop sugar on his gas tank or something, smash him up.
0: Oh, no. That isn't fair.
1: Saul is fair.
0: Well, I mean, Mr. Hatchard, he's playing fair according to his lights. He could have had me crippled or poisoned.

0: anything, but he didn't. Well, I'll just have to beat him on our own ground, on the golf course.
1: Oh, I don't know, Mr. Pearson. You'll have to shoot in the 50s.
0: Well, a golf ball takes some funny bounces.
1: Yeah, it sure does.
0: Wait a minute. There is a constant.
1: Hmm?
0: Listen, Pete. You know Saul's caddy?
1: Yeah. I know him. An illiterate type of guy, yeah.
0: Could he use $10 or maybe 20 or 50?
1: He's a caddy, isn't he?
0: All right. Pete, I want you to talk to him. You'll do better than I can.
1: The management of the tournament is no fool. They know which side their television rights are butted on, and they had Saul and Jim paired for the final round. Jim's drive took a tail-end hook. It dived into the rough behind a clump of trees. It wasn't a very happy start. Saul took a ball from his caddy, teed it up, and settled himself. Hey, that's some drive, Mr. Pearson.
0: Yeah, that was some drive. It's about 340 yards, isn't it? Some drive.
1: You got a tough lie there on your ball, Mr. Pearson. You going to play it safe out on the fairway?
0: No. You see that hole between those two trees?
1: Mr. Pearson, that ain't sensible golf.
0: Pete, sensible golf won't win.
1: Well, he made it. The ball went through the opening and rolled to a stop just in front of the green. Saul's easy four-iron shot was dead on the pin all the way. But it hit the back edge of the green and hopped into the rough. Jim took an easy putt for a birdie, and Saul's recovery was long, and two putts gave him a par.
0: Well, that's one of the strokes I need.
1: And that's the way it went. Jim's game sparkled, and Saul's game kept finding trouble. For the first nine, Jim came in with a scorching 30, while Saul came in with a 33. Kept on like that. Saul kept overshooting the green. They came into the 18th hole with Saul still two strokes up. Now, look, don't you worry, Mr. Pearson. You're going to tie him for sure.
0: Oh, that's no good, Pete. By tomorrow, his game will be on again perfectly.
1: Jim's drive sliced behind a fringe of trees. He had to shoot blind. He made it on the green, about 25 feet from the cup.
0: Okay, Pete. This is it. Saul's in for a five.
1: Don't you worry, Mr. Pearson. Don't you worry.
0: Okay, I won't.
1: He lined it up. He studied the green. He noted the slope and the lay of the grass. And then he stroked the ball. We did it, Mr. Pearson. We did it. You're the new U.S. Open champion. Well, we finally busted loose from the television and the movies and all those hangers-on, and we ducked around the back to the pro shop, where we run into Mr. Hatcher.
2: How did you do it? How did you do it?
0: Well, Mr. Hatcher, under extremely restricted sets of circumstances, a machine is better than a man, but over the long run, over the gamut of situations, a machine doesn't have a chance. Just can't compete.
2: I still don't understand. It cost $1 million. $1 million.
0: Here, have a souvenir.
2: You can take this golf ball.
0: No. Look at it. That's the ball Saul was using.
2: What?
0: Hmm?
2: Well, that's another brand. That isn't Saul's regular ball.
0: That's right. It's a new one. Guaranteed to add 20 yards to the average drive.
2: But that's unfair.
0: Well, your robot was built in with one constant. It had to be a golf ball. Well, it just couldn't adapt to a better ball.
2: But that's not fair. Why, that's... Well. Uh-huh. How about...
0: There are no perfect golfers, Mr. Hatcher. There are only good ones and better ones. But, Well, I've been thinking about this robot of yours, and I'll be around in a few days to talk to you at your office.
2: Huh? About what?
0: Well, I'm sure you don't want to support your son-in-law for the rest of his life, and I have $50,000 to invest in business-making robots. Useful robots. And leave golf to the men. They're better competitors. Now, if you'll excuse me, Mr. Hatcher, I've got a telephone call to make to your daughter.
3: 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Featured in our cast were Jack Grimes as Pete, Larry Haynes as Jim, and Wendell Holmes as Mr. Hatcher. This is Fred Collins. X Minus One was directed by Daniel Sutter and is an NBC Radio Network production.

You know, some marmalades get some of their tang from added flavoring. While Robertson's Golden Shred gets all of its tang from Seville oranges. What would you rather have for breakfast?

0: Bring out the Branston. Because the crisp vegetables and the one and only tangy sauce in Branston pickle bring out the best in your food.
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14: Thinking of redecorating. I'd appreciate your opinion. The place is so old, in need of that personal touch to bring it back to life, so to speak. Perhaps you should stay the night. Get a better sense of what you're up against. Oh, I'll be around if you need me. You can find me in the room at the end of the hall, beyond the door marked The Vanishing Point.
15: Well, love, it isn't often that people like ourselves secure ancestral halls for the summer.
16: There was some legal trouble. I believe something about heirs and co-heirs. The place has been empty for years.
15: There's something strange about the house. I can feel it. A deserted colonial mansion. I might even say a haunted house.
16: No, you mustn't let your imagination run wild, my dear.
15: An hereditary estate.
16: Oh, yes, it'll be a fine place for you to rest and take the air this summer, Catherine. I hope it will provide no unnecessary distractions. Well, here we are.
15: I didn't mean...
16: Here, I'll help you down.
15: John, I...
16: Come along. Let's go inside. And remember, no seeing faces in the woodwork.
15: Oh, John.
17: I didn't feel the least bit sleepy today after lunch, so I begged Jenny to let me deviate a little from the routine we have established. You see, John insists that I lie down for an hour after each meal, but I'm afraid I don't sleep. So I persuaded Jenny that if she'd just let me take a good ramble in the garden, I might truly exhaust myself and get some rest. Finally. It is the most peculiar garden here, full of overgrown pathways and tumble-down hedges and gates that lock. Who would think to want a padlock in a rose garden? Just a moment ago, I found myself in a small enclosure, and the gate swung shut behind me. I escaped by crawling under a bit of hedge and found myself here in this little arbor. There is what looks like a ruined abbey wall and grass growing up through the crevices. The stones are worn smooth by the rain, I guess. I will hide up here. I'll curl myself up tightly on the ledge and peruse the view. I have on an old green dress and a brown cardigan, so I am perfectly camouflaged. I've barely disappeared.
18: Catherine! Catherine!
17: Now I can hear Jenny coming. She is coming to see what has become of me. I can hear her cheeks getting redder and redder as she approaches. Jenny is John's sister. This summer she is looking after us.
18: Catherine!
17: I can't bring myself to answer her.
19: And where have you gotten to?
18: Catherine!
19: You gave me such a fright. What on earth are you doing up there?
15: Just getting some sun.
19: But you're in the shade.
15: Oh. Well, it moved, I guess. The sun. In the sky.
19: Did you pass a comfortable night, Catherine?
15: Yes, thank you.
19: Does the room at the top of the house suit you?
15: I do have an excellent view. From one window I can see the garden, and from another I get a lovely view of the bay. I always fancy I can see people walking in the garden. But of course it's just the wind.
19: You shouldn't give way to such fancies, Catherine, in your condition. John wouldn't like it.
15: Please pass the butter. What exactly is my condition, Jenny? No one has ever properly explained it to me.
19: My brother is the doctor. You must look to him for your explanations.
15: I'm not really very hungry, Jenny. I think I will go upstairs and lie down.
19: I will call you for lunch.
15: Yes. Yes. This room, the room that John and I have chosen for a bedroom, is at the very top of the house. I think it used to be the nursery, for there is a little gate at the head of the stairs. From here I can see Jenny coming a long way off. I'm like a pilot on the bridge, scanning for storms on the horizon. I'm sure the garden was designed as a maze at one point. I can't have been the first to have gotten lost in it. Perhaps some amorous bridegroom planned it as a diversion for his novelty-seeking young wife. Just as John planned our stay here as a diversion for me, so that I might get perfect rest and exercise and not worry my head about silly things that do not concern me. John is very loving and kind and hardly lets me stir without special direction. I feel basely ungrateful not to value it more. I can't be the first to grow restless on a holiday. Lake Lugano. The Italian Sea of Dreams. The romantic poet's sojourn during the rainy season. Oh, it rains endlessly. Mary Shelley suggests they all try their hands at writing ghost stories. Byron smiles indulgently at her. But his turned out to be quite awful. Very bad indeed. Marion Percy Bysshe. There was a Bysshe. Bysshe? Marion Percy. They were very romantic. Late at night, she turns to him and says, "In my story, a great scientist will succeed in creating life in the laboratory." "Hush now, my dear," Percy purrs as he rolls over in his sleep. "But he won't be able to love his creation. It will be a monster who will haunt him for the rest of his days. Percy? Percy?" "Sleep now, my dear, and don't tire yourself. You're not strong, remember." But she outlived him.
16: Ah, Jenny, I'm off. to take good care of our patient.
18: Are you out again this evening, John?
16: Yes, I'm afraid so.
18: We were to play cards. Catherine will be so disappointed.
16: Jenny, you know I have come here solely on her account so that she may get perfect rest and exercise, but I cannot be with her all the time.
18: No, of course. But sometimes I don't feel up to keeping company with her. She craves excitement, books, concerts.
16: The very worst thing for her at present.
18: But, John...
16: I know she can be difficult at times, Jenny. She wants everything that is bad for her. Nervous disorders are the hardest to treat. Worst of all, one never knows if the patient is entirely cured.
18: I'll get your coat.
16: Thank you. Don't wait up for me. I shall be late tonight.
18: Very well.
16: Oh, look at this. If it doesn't let up, I may stay in the village.
15: Sometimes I think it is not such a bad thing to be forced to examine life through a pinprick. It's not good to let in too much light all at once, to be blinded. No, better just to let in one narrow shaft, just enough to

0: A casualty should be reported to the Missing Persons Bureau. No doubt by this time he's become a folk hero in the eyes of the young. They'll speak bravely of the days when good old Harry was still around. I'm sure they'll miss him among the flies. My lunch seems to be digesting itself quite adequately. Perhaps, however, I have become flushed. Powder, or they'll make me go upstairs and rest again. On the other hand, if I'm too pale, they'll make me go upstairs and rest again. I'll make a bet with myself. If John doesn't come home tonight, for sometimes he doesn't if his case is serious, I'll treat myself to another ramble in the garden, Jenny or no Jenny. And if he does come home and reads to me, I'll ask him if we can go and visit Cousin Henry and Julia soon, for if it'd do me so much good to get out for a while. I'll be very composed. I'll meet all his objections logically. John says he would sooner put firecrackers under my pillow than let me have stimulating company. I don't really like this room. It was a nursery, and I'm sure the children must have hated it because they've scratched and gouged the floor and the wallpaper. The plaster itself is dug out here and there. And this great bed looks as if it had been through the wars.
1: Ah, Jenny. How is she?
2: Inclined to be difficult, I'm afraid. You should go in.
1: Yes.
0: John?
1: Hello, my dear. See, I've brought you some grapes from the village. Well, it's not often they have such luxuries.
0: John, I don't like this room a bit.
1: Now, Catherine.
0: I like the one downstairs that opens on the piazza with the old-fashioned chintz hangings.
1: I won't hear of it, my dear. Why, there's only one window in that room, and it's covered with roses. You'd not get any light.
0: I like roses.
1: My dear, are you trying to be rid of me?
0: No.
1: There's not enough space for two beds in that room. Do you wish me to take another room?
0: No. But perhaps we could repaper this one. I find the pattern so irritating.
1: Darling.
0: I spend so much time here. Sometimes I think it will get the better of me.
1: It would be the worst thing I could do to give way to such fancies.
0: It would not be costly. I could do some of the work myself.
1: And as soon as we change the wallpaper, it would be the heavy bedstead you would want removed, and then the bars on the windows, and who knows, the gate at the head of the stairs, and so on.
0: This room has the oddest wallpaper. There is a recurrent spot where the pattern lolls like a broken neck, and two bulbous eyes stare at you upside down. I get positively angry with the impertinence of it and the everlastingness. Up and down and sideways they crawl, and those absurd unblinking eyes are everywhere. The eyes... An aged professor reading from yellowing lecture notes. You're curled up at the edges. You're withered, depraved, decaying. We'd rather stare out the window. We'd rather look at the view.

where two pieces didn't match. And the eyes go all up and down the line, one a little higher than the other. This paper looks as if it knew what a vicious influence it had. I will simply refuse to see your broken necks and your bulbous heads. I see instead the blue mists of our earliest beginnings, the pre-classical, prehistoric age. Now there, where the spires are rising out of the darkness, who cares if it's only the gouge marks where someone was careless moving the furniture? I insist that they are the domes and spires of Sir Christopher Wren. And who will prove me wrong? There is hope for humanity. There is hope in beauty and form and art and religion and order and discipline and regimen and routine and automation. You insist on going up and down and sideways with such precise, ugly movements. A machine run amok. You keep on delivering up your hideous product even when there's no demand. We would rather look out the window. We would rather...

0: I mentioned to Jenny about the bars. On the windows, I said. And she said she hadn't noticed them. Well, they are as plain as day. I explained that this was because she had never thought to see bars in a nursery. And then she said, very wisely, for she is a dear, kind, wise thing in her own way.
1: Bars are there to keep bad things out, like burglars, and not to keep the little children in at all.
0: I can't seem to make them understand that the reason I don't sleep very well at night is because they make me sleep so much during the day. But John is a doctor and would understand such things.
2: You are poorly today, my dear. You look feverish.
0: I don't believe this place is really agreeing with me after all, John.
2: You wander about in the garden too much. Don't go out this evening. You'll catch a chill.
0: I wonder if we might leave a few weeks earlier than we had planned.
2: But, darling, the repairs wouldn't be finished at home if we left now. I hardly care to live with plaster and paint everywhere.
0: I am not happy here.
2: Be sensible, love. If we were in any danger, we would leave tomorrow. But I feel you are getting better, whether or not you like to admit it.
0: Yes. Yes, you are probably right. There is a sub-pattern in this wallpaper. Underneath the toadstools and Romanesque flourishes. If I could just catch it off guard, I might make out what it is. But you see, I've been deceived all this time. I used to think it was the pattern that upset me. But I've noticed in the evening it changes and becomes far less irksome. The strangling vines become soft ferns after dark. It is just a mindless meandering, after all. I have discovered something about this paper. If it is a dark day and all the windows are sealed tight, you can smell the color. It gets in my clothes and stays in my hair, a soft, pungent yellow that plugs up my nose and makes me choke. It is your color I choke on. You were free to have chosen the yellow of a buttercup reflected under a child's chin. Or you could have been the yellow of an oil lamp swinging as a beacon for sailors. But you chose the sickening yellow, sulfur tint of depravity and decay. If I am sick, my tongue is coated yellow. And if I can't hear, my ears are filled with yellow. And if I throw up, the sick is yellow. And if my hair is yellow, it means I'm growing old, old. Cowardly, cowardly color of pawnbrokers. Under a scab, it festers yellow. And I saw a corpse once in a dirty yellow whirlpool. And if the baby is yellow, it is because he's going to die. The baby has yellow hair. Beautiful yellow golden curls. Don't pull my hair. It takes such a long time to get it back up. I'm frightened. I'm just a little frightened.
1: Catherine? These marks. What has she been doing?
3: Aha! Good Lord.
0: I caught you, Jenny. I caught you looking at the paper.
1: What are you doing on the floor?
0: You were looking at the paper as if you knew. You know there is something strange about this paper.
1: Catherine, it was a cruel trick to frighten me so.
0: You'd look as if you'd been caught stealing.
1: Oh, this is too much.
0: Oh, yes.
1: Yes, there is something strange about this paper. It leaves yellow smooches all over your dresses, and I'm at my wit's end to know how to get them out.
0: I'm sorry.
1: You don't seem very sorry.

0: I have discovered something about this wallpaper. Something that nobody else seems to notice for all they're looking at it. In places where it isn't faded and the sun is just so, I can see a strange, provoking, formless sort of figure that skulks about behind that silly, conspicuous front design. Sometimes I think I almost have it figured out. I've learned to be very logical about it. The difficulty is not knowing where it begins and where it ends. This is a fact of life with wallpaper. Unlike a still life or a bowl of fruit, which exists only once in its entirety, the paper is printed over and over. You think you have mastered it, but just as you begin to follow the pattern to its logical conclusion, it does a back somersault. It slaps you in the face, knocks you down and tramples upon you. It is like a bad dream. It is a riddle, and I must think very fast in order to be able to catch it. If only I could put my hand through these bars, I might be able to catch the lady who runs behind. Here I come. I tried to catch her until I was out of breath, for she was very quick, and I was afraid to put my head out to call, for fear the children would find me and spoil the game. It got darker. I was never very good at hiding. No, that's not true. Once I remember I was hidden so well, I thought they'd all given up looking for me and gone home. But I didn't want to look out, just in case the game was still going on. I knew it was an oversight. Each one believed someone else had found me, and it got darker and darker.
1: Catherine! Catherine!
0: I had a lovely hiding place. There were branches and ferns and soft, dark earth, very close and around me. But I thought I saw something out of the corner of my eye. Some strange, quick-moving thing.
2: I'm not like Jenny, who cannot see the most obvious thing because she will not see anything dark or foreboding.
0: I couldn't see it really. I couldn't make it out. A strange, dark shape.
1: Catherine! Catherine!
0: They forgot about me. At first I was afraid. The dark place. The branches gathered in around me and the grass grew up in between my fingers and toes. And it was as if I wasn't there, or had always been there, and I didn't want to go home.
1: Catherine.
0: I don't want to come out.
1: Catherine.
0: I don't want to come out. It is so hard to talk to John about where I've been, because he is so wise and because he loves me so. But I tried it last night. It was moonlight. John. John. The moon shines in all around, just as the sun does. It creeps so slowly and always comes in by one window or another. The faint figure behind seems to shake the pattern as if she wanted to get out. I have discovered something, John, by watching so much at night. That woman gets out in the daytime. I can see her out of every one of my windows. It is the same woman, I know, for she is always creeping, and most women do not creep by daylight. There is a smooch mark all the way around this room. At night, in any kind of light, in twilight, candlelight, lamplight, and worst of all, by moonlight, it becomes bars. And the woman behind is as plain as can be. They have stuffed her head. They used lemon wax on her hair to make it shine, and raisins for eyes, baking soda for her teeth, but no jewelry, no, no, not until she was 18. And one day they found her outside. She had torn her stockings on the branches and twigs and stones where she had been hiding. Things are so much more exciting now than they used to be. Now that I have something to look forward to. They wouldn't let me have such company if they knew. No, they would rather pin me down and drive a stake through my heart. John says he would rather put firecrackers under my pillow than let me have stimulating company. So, of course, I am very careful not to let on. John laughs at me about it. He says I seem to be getting better in spite of my wallpaper. Of course, I can't tell him it's because of it. So I must be very careful not to leave any trace. Not even on my daytime expressions. I have caught John and Jenny looking at the paper as if they knew there was something mysterious about it. They will check to see if my hair has come down, and if there is mud on my shoes, and if our stockings are torn, they'll know. They'll know we have been out in the garden overnight and have caught a chill. They will always be looking at you and checking on you, so you must be very discreet. And if you smile, you must have a tiny, wizened smile which betrays nothing. An embroidered smile. If those heads were covered or taken off, it would not be half so bad. I always lock the door when I creep by daylight. I can't do it at night, for I know John would suspect something at once. John is so strange now. I wish he would take another room. I don't want anyone to get that woman out at night but myself. Turn as fast as I can. I can only see her out of one window at a time. I have watched her sometimes, away off in the open country, creeping as fast as a cloud shadow in the high wind. As soon as it was moonlight, and that poor thing began to crawl and shake the pattern, I got up and ran to help her, and before morning we had pulled off yards of that paper. I pulled and she shook. I shook and she pulled, and before morning we had pulled off yards of that paper.
3: Oh, my God.
4: Oh,
3: Catherine.
4: She's like an animal.
3: Catherine.
0: No one touches this paper but me.
4: Oh, the paper torn down.
0: I don't like to look out of the windows even. There are so many of those creeping women and they creep so fast.
4: Disgusting.
0: I wonder if they all came out of the wallpaper as I did.

0: place thoroughly lived in becomes internalized in a series of adjustments until it represents the person to herself. That's how one scholar puts it. What's your verdict? Can the place be made habitable again? You'll have to excuse the mess. The last occupant started to redecorate, but lost the will. She's in another room now. One she has internalized to the extent that she has become the room. Oh, it's an infinitely smaller room than this. The vanishing point.
1: The Yellow Wallpaper by Charlotte Perkins Gilman. Adapted for radio by Mary Vingo. Featured in the cast were Mary Vingo as Catherine, Michael Fox as John, and Joyce Campion as Jenny. Casting consultant was Ann Tate with Catherine Kester. Recording engineer was John McCarthy, with sound effects by Anton Zabel, and the production assistant was Nancy McElveen. Original music was composed and arranged by Marsha Coffey and recorded and mixed by Brian Pape. Series script editor is Sandra Rabinovich. Series musical theme is by John Roby, and the voice of Vanishing Point is David Calderisi. The Yellow Wallpaper was originally adapted for the stage by Knightwood Theatre and presented at the Theatre Centre in Toronto in 1981, directed by Cynthia Grant. Tonight's CBC Toronto production was produced and directed by series executive producer William Lane.
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0: This is Arch Obler bringing you another in our series of stories of the unusual. And once again, we caution you, these lights-out stories are definitely not for the timid soul. So we tell you calmly and very sincerely, if you frighten easily, turn off your radio now.
1: Cat wife.
2: We better blow out of here.
3: Yeah, I guess we better.
4: No, no, don't go. Don't go. I don't want to be alone.
2: Right, what do you mean, alone? Your husband's in the next room, ain't he?
4: Oh, that guy. What does he know about having fun? Work, work, work. It makes me sick where I've never been sick before. Oh, come on. Get sick around. Let's have some more fun.
3: Oh,
4: you
3: yeah.
4: Can't stop me. Oh, see, that's the most marvelous song I've ever heard.
5: Linda, for heaven's sake, Linda.
4: Well, speak of the devil. Hiya, Johnny boy. Come on in. The water's fine.
3: Only it ain't water.
5: Linda, for heaven's sake, I'm trying to work.
4: Oh, go away. Go away. You're spoiling my party. Throw him out of here, Kenny. He's only my husband.
5: Linda, take it out of here, you. Take that other woman with you. Go on, man. Clear him. Come on, Kenny.
4: No, no, wait. Don't listen to him. It's my house. It's my house. You kick them out. My friends, you kick them out.
5: Linda, haven't you any consideration at all? I begged you, pleaded with you to try to keep these people out of the house while I'm getting some work done. And you persist in doing just the opposite.
4: You kick them out. My friends.
5: Yes, yes, I kicked them out and I'll do it again every time I find them here. They're no good. You've given me your word time and time again to give them up.
4: I'll call them back. I'll call them all back. You can't tell me what to do. Not me. They're my friends, mine. I'd give a dozen of you for one of them.
5: All right, Linda. If that's the way you feel, I guess you and I have finally come to the end of the road. You haven't got a grain of loyalty in you. All I ask is a little peace and quiet in my own home, and I can't even have that.
4: Go away. Go away.
5: Night after night, you and those people, yowling and screaming like a pack of alley cats. And you the worst of all. I'm through, Linda. I'm through with you for good.
4: Oh, no, you're not. Oh, no, you're not.
5: Keep away from me. Keep away. Oh, Linda.
4: See? You're not through with me at all. You'll never be through with me. Never.
5: Linda. Linda.
4: No. No, let me go. Let me go. I don't want you, you fool. You're not through with me. I'm through with you.
5: No, no, Linda.
4: I'm tired of you. Do you hear me? I'm tired of you. I'm going to get so far away from that smug face of yours that I couldn't see it with a telescope.
5: Linda, my wife.
4: Your wife. Why do you think I married you?
5: I thought you loved me.
4: I married you because I was sick of working in a two-bit barbershop, because I was sick of living in a hall bedroom wearing bargain sale dresses. I wanted dough, plenty of it, all I could get. And you were the best chance to get it that came my way.
5: No, no, Linda, you did love me. You must have loved me.
4: I loved you about as much as that canary up there loves its cage. I told myself I'd stay with you a year, divorce you, stick you for plenty of alimony, and then get out.
5: But we've been married 5 years.
4: Yeah, 5 years. Because you fooled me, that's why.
5: I fooled you?
4: Yeah. You started to make a lot of money. More money than I ever thought you could make. So you're giving me the air, huh?
5: No, no, Linda, I love you. I'll always love you. I didn't mean what I said.
4: Well, I did.
5: No, Linda, don't leave me. You're no good. I know you're no good, but heaven help me, I love you. I'll never love anybody else.
4: Get out of my way.
5: No, no, I won't let you go. You've got to stay.
4: Keep your hands off me.
5: You're no good. You've cost me my self-respect. But you'll stay with me. You'll stay with me. Or I'll cut you off without a cent. You won't get a dime. Not a dime. Stop that.
4: cut me off without a cent, are you? Oh, you fool. I've got everything that belongs to you now. You hear me? Everything.
5: What are you talking about? What are you saying?
4: This house. It's in my name, isn't it? The car. It's in my name, isn't it?
5: I know, but... Oh, no, you wouldn't.
4: Oh, wouldn't I? Well, listen to this, my darling husband. I cleaned out the bank account yesterday.
5: No.
4: Every cent of it. I won't be in the street. You will. Now, this is my house. Get your things and get out of here.
5: I'll kill you.
4: No, stop.
5: I'll kill you.
4: You come near me. Let me go. Let me go. Ah! Ah!
5: Oh.
4: You touch me again, I'll tear your eyes out.
5: You cat.
4: Get out of my way.
5: That's what you are, a cat. A big, white, heartless cat. You think like one, you squeak like one, you claw like one. You even look like one. A cat, that's what you are, a great white cat. I didn't marry a woman. I married a cat.
4: Keep it up. Keep it up. You're doing swell.
5: Laugh at me. Go on, laugh at me. But you're a cat. A sneaking, yowling cat.
4: That's enough of that. You stop saying it.
5: A cat. A cat. You hear me? A cat.
4: Stop staring at me like that. Stop staring at me. John. What's happening to me? John! My head... I can hardly see. John, help me! John!
5: Linda!
4: What are you staring at? What are you staring at? What are you... Meow!
5: Linda! Linda! Oh!
1: Oh, now, John, you've got to control yourself. Everything will be all right.
5: Oh, Doctor, what have I done? What have I done?
1: Now, John, please, pull yourself together. You're not entirely to blame for what's happened.
5: What do I do? I did it. I'm to blame.
1: Stop talking like that. It's preposterous to say you're to blame. She was hysterical, John. And the suggestion that she was a cat caught her in an unguarded moment and resulted in a temporary neurosis.
5: Oh, Doctor, she's got to get well. She's got to.
1: Of course, she'll be all right. A little rest, quiet, and in a few days it'll all be forgotten.
5: Is she sleeping?
1: Yes. I gave her a sedative. She's resting very comfortably.
5: Can I go in and see her?
1: But I tell you, she's sleeping, John.
5: I know, but... Oh, I've got to see her. I've got to look at her. I've got to make sure she's all right. Don't you see? I've got to make sure.
1: Now, John, please. You've had a hard time of it. You'd better get to bed and get some rest.
5: Oh, no, Doctor, listen to me. I've got to see her again. I've got to make sure that she's all right. I can't rest until I know.
1: But I tell you... Oh, very well. Just for a moment.
5: Yes.
1: Very quiet.
5: Yes.
1: There. You see? She's resting very nicely.
5: Doctor. Look.
1: What?
5: Her hands. Look at her hands.
1: They're claws.
5: And her teeth. Her teeth. Linda!
1: No, John. You'll waken her.
5: Linda!

0: to her. Listen to her.
1: Steady, John.
0: I can't stand it. I tell you, I can't stand it. She's Linda. She's my wife, my beautiful wife. Linda! Linda!
1: Sorry, John.
0: It's all right. I guess I'm going a little crazy myself. What's happening to her? What is it?
1: I don't know, John. I don't know.
0: Listen to her. You've got to do something, Doctor. You've got to. You're my friend. You've got to help me.
1: What? In the name of all that's rational, what?
0: To think there must be something you can do, a drug, something, anything.
1: Oh, John, I don't know what to say. I can't think. I'll call in someone else. That's it. I'll inform the authorities. They'll take care of everything.
2: No, no, wait.
1: What's the matter? What is it?
2: You're going to inform the authorities?
1: Yes. Yes, of course, John. Don't you see it's the simplest way out?
2: Way out?
1: Of course. For you and for me.
2: What do you mean?
1: John, this horrible thing that's happened to Linda, it goes beyond just you and me. It goes beyond the normal into the supernatural. Everyone should know about it. The world should know about it. Science.
2: You mean you're going to let everybody know what's happened to Linda?
1: Of course I am.
2: But you can't do that. She's my wife. Do you hear me? My wife.
1: No, no, no. Now, don't get excited again, John. Listen sensibly. We owe it to science.
2: Science? Who cares about science? She's Linda. She's my wife. And I cursed her to God and sent her into a yowling beast. It's my shame, mine. And you're not going to tell a living soul about it. No one, you hear me? No one.
1: It's my duty, John. I must inform the authorities.
2: No, no. Keep away from that phone. Keep away, I say.
1: I'm sorry, John.
0: Oh. John. My friend.

0: Try to sleep, darling. Try to sleep. Yes, I know, darling. But it's almost morning. You must rest. Sleep, Linda. Sleep, my beloved. All right, darling. I've got to be strong. I've got to help you. And I did help you. He was going to tell them about you. Everyone. They have taken you away from me. Locked you up. Pointed at you. Laughed at you. But I stopped him, Linda. I stopped him for you. He called me friend. But you're my wife, my beloved, and I love you. I've pleased you, haven't I, my darling? I never could please you before, could I? And now I've pleased you. I killed him, Linda. I killed my friend to save you. And if anybody comes, I'll say he never came here. And no one will know, darling. No one but you and I. What is it, darling? What's the matter? Why are you getting up? What is it? Why go to the window? What do you want? Oh, if I could only understand you. If I could only know what you're trying to say to me. Oh no! Oh, Linda! Linda, stop! I beg you to stop, Linda, beloved! Stop! Yes, I'm coming.
1: Good morning, Mr. Taylor.
0: Oh, it's you.
1: I found this note saying you wanted to talk to me. Gee, I hope you're not going to quit taking milk from me, Mr. Taylor. I know I've been kind of late with deliveries the last couple of days, but you see, it's my
0: heart. No, I'm not going to stop taking milk. That's what I want to see you about. I want milk, more milk, cream, everything.
1: Oh, sure. How much do you want?
0: Four bottles of milk. No, six.
1: Six?
0: Yes, and cream. Six bottles of cream.
1: Is something wrong, Mr. Taylor?
0: Wrong? Why do you think something's wrong?
1: Well, I only meant...
0: You meant what? Speak up. You meant what?
1: Well, now don't get sore, Mr. Taylor. I just meant, well, you don't look too good, and... Well, you know how it is. Sometimes a fella has a couple too many, and he starts ordering all the milk in the world.
0: You fool. I'm not drunk. You want to sell me that milk, or do I have to get another milkman?
1: No, I'll get it for you.
0: Hurry.

0: guy's nuts.
1: Drink the milk, my beloved. Please. But you haven't eaten anything. You're hungry. You must be hungry. Oh, my darling, what do you want? I'll get you anything, anything. Just eat. No. No, I can't let you out of the room. I can't. Someone might come to the door. They'd see through the windows. Oh, be patient, Linda, darling. I'll think of something. Drink the milk for your own good, Linda. Please. No, no, no, dearest. Don't do that. All right, dear. All right. I'll let you into the dining room. But you've got to stay away from the windows. Someone should see you. Here. Let me carry you. All right, darling. All right. I won't. Go yourself. Go yourself. You see, my darling, your pretty living room. Everything in it just the way you fixed it. Everything. Oh, Linda, this horrible thing that's happened to us. I tell myself it isn't real. I'll wake up soon and everything will be the way it used to be. You and I. Linda, where are you? Oh, Linda, don't go.
0: No, Linda, don't touch my father. Linda,
1: how could you do it? How could you do it?
2: Oh, good morning, Mr. Taylor. Early again this morning, ain't you?
1: Good morning.
2: Ever since you sent your wife to the country, my first customer every morning for the last 3 days you've been. Like I was saying to my wife this morning, I said...
1: Yes, Mr. Heinrich, some other time. I'm in a hurry. My order, please.
2: Yeah, but you ain't give me no order yet. How about a nice steak, what you can broil?
1: No, nothing like that.
2: But you broil a steak? Ach, I tell you, that's nothing. When my wife, she goes to the country, that's what I always make for myself. You lay the steak in the pan, and then you light the
1: steak. I'm in a hurry, I tell you.
2: Yeah, all right. You don't have to get so high blood pressure, Mr. Taylor. If you will tell me what you want, by God, yeah, I'll give it to you.
1: Well, I don't know exactly. A couple of pounds of liver. Yes, that's it. Fresh liver.
2: What? Again?
1: You hurt me.
2: Sure, I hurt you. But, by golly, for 3 days, ever since your wife, she went away, you eat nothing but liver.
1: Are you going to fill my order?
2: Yeah, sure. I will fill your order. There. Did you ever see such nice, fresh liver, huh? Oh, 2 pounds? Jawohl. There we are. By golly, it could be you was raising a cat or something.
1: Why do you say that?
2: Well, every day you buy liver. This morning I catched a couple of mouses in a trap. Maybe you like to take them along for the cat too, huh?
0: Don't say that! Don't say that!
2: Mr. Taylor, the liver you forgot... Golly, that man is verrückt. Now, what did I say that was wrong? Cats like to eat mouses.
1: Oh, my Linda. My dearest Linda. Close to me. Oh, my darling. It's better this way. You can't leave me now. I'll have you with me always. I'll keep you here. Just you and I.

0: I won't answer it. They'll go away. All right, all right. I'll answer it. No, no. Stay here, my beloved. They mustn't see you. Be very quiet. Be very quiet. Yes, yes, I'm coming, I'm coming. Well, what is it? What is it?
1: Are you the owner of this building?
0: Yes, what do you want?
1: Kerrigan is the name. I'm your neighbor. I've got that place across the alley from you.
0: Neighbor?
1: Yeah, Kerrigan is my name. I'm with the department.
0: The department?
1: Yes. I'm desk sergeant at the 3rd District Station.
0: Policeman?
1: Yes. I'm off duty today, so I thought I'd drop over and speak to you. Do you mind if I step in for a moment?
0: Step in? Oh, no, no, not at all. Not at all.
1: Thank you. Yes, you got a nice place here.
0: Yes, yes, nice. Very nice.
1: You know, the same contractor's made this place as made mine. You didn't know that, I'll bet.
0: No, I didn't.
1: Yes. Irishman by the name of Gil Hooley. He put up all these bungalows along here on nothing but blarney and the shoestring. Jumped out of the 10-story window, they tell me, the day after the stock market crash. Lucky for him. If he was alive now, some of the people around here that bought places only would murder him. What with the trouble they're having?
0: Trouble?
1: Say, now, speaking of trouble, reminds me why I come over. If you don't mind, I'll tell you.
0: Yes?
1: No, it ain't me that's complaining, Mr. Taylor. I'm the kind of man that can sleep in a boiler factory. But it's me, Katie. There's a light sleeper for you. I always say that if a star in heaven twinkles too much, the noise wakes up me, Katie.
0: What? What is the trouble?
1: Well, you know how the women are. Always finding something to make a fuss about.
0: Hey, I'm not disturbing her, am I?
1: Yeah. You know, you're missus. She's not sleeping in the bedroom there.
0: No, no, of course not. There's no one in there.
1: I thought maybe seeing the door is closed.
0: Oh, no, I tell you, there's no one in there. My wife, she's out of town.
1: Oh, well, that's fine. That's fine. I always like to talk things over man to man without the women around. The women are all right, I says, but they don't know how to straighten our little troubles with neighbors without calling names and pulling hair.
0: Oh, what is it? What's wrong? What do you want to tell me?
1: Well, to put it plain, it's the cat.
0: Cat?
1: Yeah, the cat. You just got it, didn't you?
0: You heard a cat?
1: Yeah. It started a few nights ago. Now, it ain't just a mean one, like I said, but Miss Katie, well, you see our bedroom window faces right on the alley. And by golly, she hears every meow that animal makes.
0: You're wrong.
1: Eh?
0: I have no cat.
1: But me, Katie heard. I heard it too, for that matter.
0: I have no cat.
1: But I'm telling you, it come right from this house.
0: I tell you, I have no cat. Isn't that sufficient?
1: Well, now, seeing as you put it so plain, I'll be speaking up plain myself. I'm telling you, I heard a cat yowling last night, and the night before, and the night before that. And as sure as my name's Thomas Kerrigan, they come right to this house. Now, what do you say to that?
0: Get out.
1: Now, wait a second, Nabucco. Wait a second. Don't get on your high horse.
0: Get out.
1: Well, now, see here. I'm not saying you're lying. I'm just thinking maybe the animal's caught in your cellar without you knowing it. Now, if you let me go down...
0: I tell you, there's no cat here. Get out. Get out of here.
1: Oh, it's like that, is it?
0: You heard me. Get out of my house.
1: Well, you sure are making a lot of noise about nothing, young fella. But it's your house, and if that's the kind of neighbor you want to be, I get...
0: What? What are you standing there for? Get out! Get out!
1: Now, just a minute. Take it easy. Your cat, eh? Well, what was that I just said?
0: Nothing at all! You've got no right
1: to... You may not be a liar, but you sure are something close to it. If that ain't a cat in that bedroom there, then I ain't never heard one.
0: Get out! Get out of here!
1: Oh, no, I won't. Listen to that cat. If that ain't creating a public nuisance, I'd like to know what it is.
0: It's none of your business. This is my house. Get out of here.
1: Now stop pulling at me, Bucko. I may be off duty, but I'm still an officer of the law. And I'm telling you, that cat, you got him here violating the city ordinance. Now, if you don't make it shut up disturbing me, Katie, I will.
0: Stay away from that door. Stay away from that door.
1: Listen to it. That ain't no cat you got in there.
0: What? Oh, I'm sorry. Yes, I lied. It is a cat. Just a cat. But I'll make it be quiet, but go away.
1: Wait a minute. Take it easy. If it's just a cat, what are you getting so excited?
0: No, I'm not.
1: Look at you. Your eyes are blazing. What's going on here? I think I'll have a look.
0: No, stay away. Oh, no. No. Get away. Take it away.
1: I told you
0: to go home and run. If I only had me.
1: You'll never use it. Never.
0: Keep away from it. Help.
1: I asked you to go, didn't I? I asked you to. Didn't I, Linda? You hurt me. You hurt me asking. Linda, what's the matter? What are you going to do? Linda, keep away from him. What are you going to
0: do? No, Linda! Get away from him! Linda! Stop!

0: I can't see. God, I only find it. Blood in my eyes. I'm blind. Oh, God, have pity on me. Help me to find it. It must be here. I dropped it. Somewhere. You're back now. Pressing against me. Oh, God, let me find that gun. I dropped it here somewhere. Let me find it.
1: Animal, you've taken everything from me. My eyes, my life. Now I'll take...

0: 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I'm coming with you.
1: Wait for me, Linda, my beloved. 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
1: What has a hazelnut in every bite?
2: Sorry.
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2: Sorry.
1: Nougat and caramel golden light.
2: Sorry.
1: And don't forget the hazelnut in every bite. 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What has a hazelnut in every bite?
2: Sorry.
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1: Nougat and caramel golden light. 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

welcome to a half hour of Mind Webs. Short stories from the worlds of speculative fiction. This is Michael Hansen. The Mind Web story this evening is Hands of the Man by R.A. Lafferty. It appears in the book Infinity One, edited by Robert Hoskins, and published by Lancer Books.

0: His forearms were like a lion's, sinewed and corded and mountainous. One could hardly help looking at them, and he was looking at them himself. His hands, no less remarkable than his forearms, lay palm up on the bar. The hands of the man were intricately and powerfully fashioned. On one of the lesser fingers of the left hand, there was a heavy gold band, 3/4 inch thick and wide. The rest of him was a stocky sky man, fair and freckled. He was blue-eyed and lightly lashed and browed, and he gazed at his hands like a boy. It was a tavern frequented by skymen and traveling men of all sorts. A spotter had seen the man, and now he came, and they talked.
1: You are very interested in something, said the spotter, Henry Hazelman.
2: Not at all, the skyman said. Not at all. A man who is deeply interested has the same appearance as one who is completely absent-minded, as was my case. I was staring at my hands, and both they and my mind were empty. But before I had left off thinking, I was musing on the contrast between the two of them.
0: The skyman was named Hodel Hoskanian, and the name was the least odd thing about him.
2: I was looking at my left hand, which I was born with, and at my right hand, which I made myself. It is the saying of the palmists that we form the lines of our right hand by the tide of our lives. You'll notice, my friend, that all the lines of my left hand are graven so deeply that a coin could be stood up in any one of them when the hand is flat. Get a hold on your emotions, man, and then look at that headline. Should it not betoken genius? You would say that a man with a headline like that would be capable of anything, and you'd be right. Hold on to your eyeballs with both hands when you take a look at that heart line. Notice the generosity passage where it goes between the mountains of integrity and nobility. Doesn't it shake you a little to stand beside a man with a heart line like that?
1: Yes, something does shake me a little, Henry Hazelman said.
2: Look at that humility bump. I'll bet I've got more humility than any man in creation. If I ever met a man with a hand like mine, I'd follow him to the end of the universes just to shake it. Steady yourself now, friend. Look at that lifeline. It curves clear around the heel of my hand like the ocean river circling the ancient world. I wouldn't die at less than 120 with a lifeline like that.
1: Yes, it is quite a hand.
2: But not the right hand. Notice that while it is also one of the most fascinating hands in the world, it is not up to the left, which I was born with. It is the hand of compromised genius. Is there any other kind? It is the hand of a Leonardo, or an Aquinas, or an Aristotle, or a Willie McGilly. The hand of a man capable of reaching the ultimates, but perhaps not of surpassing them. This comparative fuzziness of line is to be found in the right hands of all really great men. Even we fall short of our destiny. Say, have you the price of a beer?
1: Yes, here. Give my friend a beer,
0: Henry cried to the barman. It was the green beer recently introduced from Barathron, and it had become a favorite of the skymen. And when the left hand of Hodel flicked out to take the beer, Henry Hazelman saw what he had been waiting to see. He went away. Henry went to David Daumier, the diamond factor.
1: It's as big as a hen's egg, David, my word on it. To you, all rocks are as big as hen's eggs, David said. I wonder, I never see such small eggs. It would take 100 of them to make 12. I've never given you a wrong turn, David, and I never saw the like of this one.
2: And probably glass.
1: Wouldn't I know the difference?
2: Yes, you would know the difference.
0: And already David Daumier was going along with Henry, the spotter.
2: There are little islands in that headline.
0: Hodel still talked to himself, and several who listened in both amusement and admiration.
2: There are little islands in that line. In anyone but myself, it would mean that a person with such islands in his headline was a little peculiar. Good afternoon, sir. Is my conversation worth a beer to you? I've said it myself 100 times that I'm the most interesting person I ever listened to.
0: Yes, your talk is worth that, said David Daumier. Barman, fill my friend again. That's a gaudy little ring you have there, Skyman. The stone is simulated, of course.
2: It was the finest diamond that David had ever seen, and he had traded as many diamonds as any man in the universes. Oh, there's deception in you,
0: Hodel rebuked him.
2: Let's be open. You are a professional. There's a little blue light that appears behind the eyes of a professional when he sees a stone like this. Did you know that? You sparkle from it. And the stone is not simulated.
0: A little too yellow.
2: Golden, rather. All great diamonds are golden. The small blue ones are for children.
0: They will assume it is hot. Fortunately, I can handle it. This would involve somewhat of a discount, of course.
2: If it were hot and of this size, would you not know about it?
0: It isn't from Earth. I doubt that it's of any trabant or asteroid. It hasn't the orange cast of those of Ganymede. And I'd know a diamond from a Hokey planet anywhere. Is it from Astrovi? Pewterbundia? Bellota?
2: No, it isn't from any of the 100 worlds, nor from any licensed planet. I didn't pick it up in any such backyards. It's from a distance.
0: Has it a name?
2: A private name only.
0: Likely it has a flaw.
2: If it had 12, it would still be peerless, but it has none.
0: Not even a built-in curse?
2: I've worn it in health. I believe it is lucky.
0: Well, since we admit it has value, why are you not afraid to wear it openly?
2: I'm a full-sized man and armed, and in my wits, I would not be easily taken.
0: It's too large to market, and diamonds are down.
2: To the buyer, the market is always down.
0: Well, if you would set a price to turn the conversation to the point.
2: Oh, if you like it, I'll
0: give it to you.
2: David ordered a drink to settle his nerves before he answered.
0: For a moment, I didn't recognize your opening, he told Hodel after he had sipped and swallowed. Skyman, I would bet that you have haggled prices on traitor planets.
2: I've dealt with the gentlemen there and found them not too sharp. I left the traders shirtless and barefoot, it's true, but not much worse than I was when I went there. I'm an easy mark.
0: I would not like to play poker with you.
2: It's not my game. I am too guileless.
0: Would 5,000 interest you?
2: Not very much, said Hodel, looking at the bump of rectitude on his right hand. Well, I wouldn't stoop to pick it off the floor, but if it were in my pocket, I wouldn't trouble to throw it away.
0: Yes, you have haggled on traitor planets. I could double it, but that is my limit.
2: That will do nicely, David.
0: What? You will go along with me? You will sell?
2: I will sell nothing. Am I a merchant? I will give it to you as I said that I would. But to salve your feelings, I will accept the small sum you've named. Out of respect to you, I would hardly accept a smaller sum with an easy mind. Bring it here and lay the money on the bar.
0: I will send Henry.
2: David nodded to Henry, and Henry left. You have sent Henry, but not for the money.
0: Hodel smiled as he
2: studied the island of Icarus on his right hand. Henry has gone to collect some comic strip characters to keep me company. One of them, what we call Homo Conventus, or Mechanical Man, will analyze myself and my god. Only after you are satisfied with the reports, and I'm told they miss nothing nowadays, only then will you go and get the money. I admire your prudence, for this is the way gentlemen do business. And that is the way the gentleman did it. Henry Hazelman returned with three comic strip characters, and one of them was a machine. A descendant of Structo, the Mechanical Man, from the strip of that name. It was Structo, the name in Hodel's mind only, who affably and left-handedly shook hands with Hodel and engaged him in conversation.
3: It is a fine hand, sir. I am told you were saying the same thing about it yourself, and a fine ornament on it. No, do not attempt to withdraw your hand, Skyman. It is necessary that I retain my grip in order to analyze yourself and your thing. My own filaments make contact with the crystalline complex. I can read you like a book, to coin a phrase.
2: Look out for a little double phrase in a middle chapter.
1: It's an anti-bunco machine, Skyman. It reads you and your stone at the same time. Well, what do you read, Pentrax 9?
3: Mr. Damier, the stone is sound and without flaw. It rings like a bell.
2: To coin a phrase, how do I ring?
1: Yes, that is the question. My device, Skyman, has appraised the stone as my eye has done, but at the same time it can read what is in your mind regarding that stone. Should there be a flaw in the stone to escape both myself and my device, my machine will find it in your mind.
2: Intelligent-looking contrivance, is he not? Can he follow a syllogism to the end? Can he recognize a counterman? Can he count the marbles when the game is over?
1: He can't, but I can. His job is to detect, and he does that well. My contrivance can sniff out every newest trick in the world.
2: Aye, but can he snuffle out the oldest? How do you read me, contrivance?
1: Yes, is there any doubt in the mind of this man about the stone, Penta?
3: Mr. Damier, I had to travel some distance into his mind to find the stone. But his mind is serene about the stone. It is good. And he knows it is good. Only, oh no, sir, do not attempt to match grips with me, Mr. Skyman, even in fun. I have a grip of iron. I am basically iron. You will be injured if you persist. Or do I have it wrong? Why? You have crushed my hand as if it were an eggshell, to coin a phrase. No matter, I always carry a spare. Now, if you will release me, Mr. Skyman, thank you.
1: Quite a grip, Skyman, said David Damien. You crushed an iron probe that was built for durability. But my contrivance had already answered my question for me. You have no mental reservation as to the stone. I will go get the money now. My people will keep you company, Skyman, and the contrived one will repair himself meanwhile.
2: David Damier left on his errand.
3: I meant to say something else, but you squeezed the thought out of me. My nexus at the moment was in my hand, which you crushed.
2: You intended to say, gentle contrivance, that I knew the stone was good, too good, and that I was laughing in my mind. Of course I was. I'm a merry man, and it gladdens me to give away a thing too good to keep.
1: The contrivance put on another hand and busied himself hooking it up. The two human comic strip characters, roaring gunmen, studied Hodel with sleepy evil eyes and seemed more mechanical than their mechanical comrade. After a decent interval,
0: David Damier returned with a tightly wrapped brown paper package. It was of fair size and was marked with a deformed Greek M, Damier's own code for the amount in the packet. Now we will make the exchange. And Damier laid the paper-wrapped package openly on the bar. Lay the ring beside it, and then I open and count.
2: The ring won't come off easily.
0: Hodel worked and turned it vigorously. He was quite right.
2: There's an amusing story of how the ring came off the finger of the last owner. I finally used a bolt cutter.
3: The band doesn't show it. An expert must have rejoined it.
2: The band wasn't cut. The finger was. Say, that man did make a noise about it.
3: I'll send for a jeweler's saw. I don't mind the band being cut.
2: Soap and water are quicker. It'll slip off easily with that.
0: And soap and hot water were already there. The basin was brought by a counterman in a dirty apron. And who notices a counterman? Especially who notices that he is a pun. So the only one who recognized the man in the dirty apron as Willie McGilly was Hodel. Hodel soaked his great hands, and the ring came off. Hodel held it dramatically while the counterman made his counter unseen. He held it in one of his great hands with their deep lines that betokened genius and the faint islands in the headline that in any other man would indicate something a little peculiar about that genius.
2: It is a nice ring, and now we count.
0: Two of the comic strip characters patted their armpits to indicate that the bulge there had a reason for being. Henry Hazelman, the spotter, lounged in the doorway of the tavern to spot anything that should come. And David opened the package and began to count out the hundreds. Those bills sing a soft song to themselves when they fall on each other. When he reached the count of 13, David's eyelid flickered and he paused, but for much less than a second, only long enough to check and recheck in his rapid mind and to put down a faint surge of panic. When David reached 30, Hodel reached out and lightly touched one of the bills.
2: It is nice looking money.
0: Then he removed his hand and David continued to count. Only one who knew the diamond factor well, or who knew all men well, could have known that David was nervous. Only a very quick eye could have detected that his hand trembled when he passed the 50 mark. And only a consummate genius like Hodel could have known that the throat of David was dry, or have guessed why it was. Hodel reached out and touched another bill, the 63rd or 64th, it does not matter which.
2: It is nice looking money, David. Possibly too nice looking. Continue to count.
0: The comic strip characters made moves towards their weapons, but David gulped and went on with the count.
3: 70, 80, 90, 99, 100.
0: There was a right finality about it. David waited.
2: It is a nice pile. I have never seen such pretty money. Who makes your money, David?
0: The comic strip characters and Henry Hazelman started their moves again, but Hodel froze them at half reach. There is a proverb that a gun in the hand is worth three in the shoulder holster, and Hodel had a gun in his hand so fast that it sparkled in all their eyes.
2: I'm surprised at you, Mr. Damier. I did not know that you dealt in funny money. To offer a poor price to a poor skyman is one thing. To pay even that in counterfeit is another. The deal is off, sir. I will keep my ring, and you may keep your pile of money.
3: It can't be. I never take a bad bill. I am sure. I myself have just got that money from my own safe.
2: It does look good. It is almost the best I have ever seen, but David, you have handled a million bills. You know what it is.
3: Why, you switched the package.
2: I have not. Your man and your machine have scanned me the whole time. I have nothing on me but this ring now back on my hand and this little thing back on my other hand. And my pockets, which I turn out for me, contain nothing but 12 cents earth coin, a small luck charm, a coney's foot, and a Ganymede guilder. Your machine can read me as the physical things without contact.
3: That's right, Mr. Donier. That's all he's got on him.
2: I came with this, and with this I leave. They looked at the stocky skyman with the forearms like a lion's and the little gun in one of his deep-lined hands, and they were afraid to jump in. David still didn't know how the switch had been made, but now he knew when. That evening in another tavern, and this a secluded one down in Wreckville, Hodel Oscanian and Willie McGilly and some of their friends sat and drank together. And from a bundle of bills similar to David's, Willie McGilly now counted out bills. 98, 99, 100. And these were valid.
4: They have multiplied the earth by billions and made all things intricate, said Willie. Men are not the same as their fathers were, and a man would need three brains to comprehend all the new devices. And yet in quiet places like the Green Valley, some of the simple and wholesome things endure. Old friends, old customs, old cons, sweet frauds that are ever young. We are like ancient handicrafters in an automated universe, but we do fine and careful work. They have multiplied it all, but the basic remains the same. The setting and the hands of Hodel do set the thing off well. The bait and the stone would have to be the finest ever, or we'd have worn it to dust using it for a bait. The warning to give fun to the game, the counterplay, and then the innocent disclaimer.
0: Hodel once more gazed at his hands, and then he spoke.
2: There was a nice touch, Willie, to use his own brown paper to wrap your own bundle and tape it so similarly with his own David Daumier jeweler tape. It was nice to find out and reproduce his own peculiar mark for the amount and to learn all the little details while you were in his establishment, even though you could not get into the safe itself. I hope you did not help yourself to trinkets while you were there. It would be wrong to burglarize his premises, but it is licit to take a taker in honest combat. You were the good switchman, Willie, while I was the strong magnet to hold their eyes. But Willie, the water was too hot and the soap too strong. You are inconsiderate in so many ways.
4: Why, and you are always perfectly considerate yourself?
0: Said Willie.
2: Always,
0: said Hodel. And he studied his hands with their deep heart lines passing through the mounds of rectitude and magnanimity and piety and sympathy and generosity and gentleness and all the virtues.

read R.A. Lafferty's story, Hands of the Man. It appears in the Lancer book edited by Robert Hoskins, Infinity One. This is Michael Hansen speaking. 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MindWebs is produced at WHA Radio in Madison, a service of University of Wisconsin Extension.

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1: Curiosity allegedly kills cats. Why this fate should befall our feline friends in particular is beyond me. I do know, though, that if a bedroom door is locked, I cannot rest until it is opened. Perhaps you feel like that, too. Davy Snowden did. He had a few ideas about what might lie on the other side of a certain locked door, but he could never have guessed with any accuracy. You see, a mere turn of a handle sent him on a journey into and beyond midnight.
2: Biotex, the new soak and pre-wash powder, presents Beyond Midnight by Michael McCabe.
3: I received a letter from Mrs. Bookfights of Spoon Street, Lakeside, Cape Town during the week, and she wrote to me about biotechs. She said, my daughter's gym tunic was very badly stained, with the result she would not wear it. I decided to try biotechs, which you advertised, and I soaked the garment for a few hours, and much to my amazement, the stains disappeared. I've spoken about this product to my friends who are now using biotechs, and I'd like to say a big thank you for making this product available to us. Well, as I've been saying for a little while, Mrs. Bookfights and you other ladies, biotechs is absolutely marvelous when it comes to helping get rid of those very stubborn stains. I've kept on emphasizing that you let soaking do your washing, and you will notice that these stains just vanish by using biotechs merely by soaking overnight or for a couple of hours in warm water or pre-washing in your washing machine. It is spelt B-I-O-T-E-X.
1: The house was a sphinx, squatting on the hillside. It had the dark, sullen look of all empty houses, but its size also made it seem tragic. It was four stories high, the topmost floor overhanging the entrance and supported on spidery white columns. It was a house built in an era of opulence, and then deserted by its owners for smaller, racier houses in more fashionable sections of the countryside. Spotlighted in the glare from the car, they embraced and kissed, and the girl fumbled in her purse for a key. The boy went back and made the car dark again.
4: Wait for me. Here we are.
1: Hunting light sources and finding them, the front room blazed into view. But the gloom of the old house was only partly dispelled.
5: Oh, will you just look at the wallpaper? Positively scurfy.
6: Well, it looks different, huh? How long has it been since you were here?
5: Yes, it's almost 8 years. I was 9 when Father died. And that's when we moved out. We've always rented the place every summer, though. Rented it out, you know? Just smell it out.
6: You rented it out. That's why the lights are still on, I guess.
5: Davy, maybe we shouldn't have come here.
6: Oh, Bonnie.
1: He grinned. It was an appealing, crooked grin, placing lean dimples on the smooth plane of his cheeks. He was 22, and the best-looking boy that had ever come into Bonnie Daniels' life. And now, he was even more than that.
5: Davy. Let's go explore.
6: Right, okay.
4: Coffee chair is here.
1: From room to room and floor to floor they went, racing down corridors, giggling at ancestral portraits, playing hide-and-seek in the labyrinth of upstairs bedrooms. They made the old house shake with their exuberance and ring with their laughter. It was on the fourth and topmost floor that Davy found the door that wouldn't yield.
4: You don't have to. I'm a ghost. I'm just a little old ghost.
5: Oh, I can't, Davy. I can't. I have to sit down. Think down. Oh. And rest because I'm tired. And I've no strength. And oh.
4: Hey, this is queer. All the others are open. Oh, brother. This one's really stuck.
5: No. No, it isn't stuck. It's locked. It's always been locked.
4: Oak. That's what this is made of, okay? Oak. What's behind it?
5: I don't know. It's been locked since ever I can remember. Daddy once told me never to go near this room, and once I remember my mother talking about it. She was...
4: Yeah.
5: She was sort of nervous, I recall.
4: Sounds mysterious. What say we break it in?
5: Oh, no, Davy. No. We can't do that.
4: Well, gee, aren't you curious? Maybe it's full of hanging women like Bluebeard's castle. I tell you what, maybe it's where the family jewels are hidden.
5: Let's leave it alone, Davy. I was always scared of that door. Davy, don't!
4: Well, what's it locked for? There's got to be something pretty valuable in there. Listen, for all you know, there may be money in there. I mean, your father left the house to you, didn't he? I mean, if there's something valuable in there, it belongs to you, doesn't it?
5: Davy, you promised not to talk about money.
4: I'm not talking about your mother's money.
5: But the house isn't really mine. Not yet. Well, not till I'm 21, and that's 2 years here, Davy.
4: Don't be technical.
5: Davy?
4: Okay, if that's how you feel. We have plenty of time anyway. Hey, come here.
5: No, please, Davy. Let's go downstairs.
4: Oh, sure, let's go. Come on.
5: Oh, Davy.
1: They went to the first floor, and Davy, with dramatic gestures, pulled all the dust sheets from the furniture. And then he went to the basement and returned with kindling. The fire took a long time to get going. A city boy, Davy was inexpert. Finally, though, warmth was induced, and they pulled a sofa close and curled into each other's arms.
4: Come on, kitten. Time to go to bed. You're asleep. You always fall asleep. Hey, what the... Hey, we got company. No, wait.
5: It's Mother. Mother, it's all right. Mother, it's all right. You're hurting me.
7: All right, is it? I suppose you're David Snowden. I've heard about you, Mr. Snowden. Well, thank heavens I had the sense to think of this place when Bonnie didn't show up at home.
5: You have it all wrong. Davy, tell her.
4: Never mind.
7: I understand everything. I was afraid something like this might happen as soon as Bonnie started mentioning you in her letters from school. Get your things, Bonnie. We're going home.
4: Mrs. Daniels.
7: I don't want to hear...
4: We're married, Mrs. Daniels.
5: It's true. We were married in Elkton this afternoon.
7: You can't be. You're underage.
5: Not in Elkton. 19's fine in Elkton. You can do anything, Mother. Please, try to understand.
7: Oh... I understand, all right. I went through a dozen Davies when I was your age. All the handsome boys who thought I was the catch of the season. Even if I had braces on my teeth and a bad complexion. Oh, Bonnie. Bonnie, my poor Bonnie.
4: I love Bonnie, Mrs. Daniels.
7: suppose you have no money.
5: Mother!
4: No. My family were immigrants. My father was a freight dispatcher till he died. My mother's alive, but I don't even know where. I haven't any kind of a family background, Mrs. Daniels, but I love Bunny.
7: Why? You heard, Mr. Snowden. Why?
4: Why? You can't explain something like that.
7: She's a plain girl. Are you blind? She's plain. Why does a handsome boy like you want to marry my daughter? Do you think I'm stupid, Mother?
4: I love her, and that's all there is to it. And we're married, and there's nothing you can do about it.
7: You're handsome, Mr. Snowden, but you're not very bright. There's everything in the world I can do about it. I intend having this marriage annulled immediately.
5: Oh.
4: We won't let you do that, Mrs. Daniels.
7: You're going home now, Bunny. I want you to come with me.
5: I won't.
7: Don't make it any worse than it is
5: now. I won't. Baby, tell her I'm not going.
4: You see how it is, Mrs. Daniels?
7: Yeah, I see how it is. You will regret this girl. Mark my words.
5: I can't live without Davy. And if you break this up, I'll kill myself, I swear.
7: Don't talk nonsense, but a heart doesn't break. It withers. That's what I don't want you to find out.
5: I will. I mean it. I'll kill myself.

0: It's a lousy hole, and you know it. I'm ashamed to have to bring you here to two rooms downtown.
1: Oh, don't worry, Davy. We'll make it nice. You'll see. There's something else. More important now, Davy. Can she really do what she says?
0: I don't know. I'll have to talk to a lawyer.
1: Because I couldn't stand it if she did, Davy.
0: Your mother loves you. She wouldn't hurt you.
1: Davy, tell me the truth. Do you think I'm plain?
0: Huh? I think you're beautiful.
1: Tell me the truth, Davy. Do you think I'm plain, Davy? Do you? Tell me the truth.

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1: Baby?
2: I went to Hillinger and Dow's. Father of an old fraternity pal of mine works there.
1: Well?
2: Bonnie, it doesn't look so good. The lawyer thinks your mother can run us through a ringer. By the time she's through with us, I'll probably be arrested for kidnapping you over the state lines. Looks pretty hopeless, kitten.
1: It can't be, Davy. Maybe if you talk to her...
2: She won't give me a chance. She's made up her mind that all I want is her lousy money.
1: Well, what if there wasn't any money? What if I signed away all the rights to the money my father left me? That would make her believe... That would make her believe us, wouldn't it?
2: That's kind of drastic, Bonnie. I mean, the money's yours when you come of age. I mean, you're entitled to it.
1: I don't care about the money.
2: Yeah, sure. But there has to be another way. There has to be.
1: Davy.
2: What?
1: You don't care about the money, do you?
2: Do I care about your money, Bonnie?
1: Because if I thought... What, Davy?
2: What kind of a question is that to ask your husband?
1: You better give me some kind of answer, Davy.
2: Have I acted as if all I want is your money? Oh, sure. That's what your old lady thinks. Oh,
1: I want my mother to be wrong. More than anything else in the world, I want my mother to be wrong, Davy. Oh, say you'd love her. Please, Davy.
2: Listen, I got an idea. It's a crazy idea, and I won't blame you if you don't go along with it.
1: What is it?
2: You remember what you said, what you told your mother up at the house about you killing yourself?
1: Yes, but what are you talking about?
2: Look, she didn't believe you, of course. Nobody believes you when you talk wild like that. But if anything, it'd make her realize that you really love me. I mean, that this marriage was really important to you. No, look, listen, Bonnie, don't get me wrong. I mean, what would your mother think if she thought you were really serious about killing yourself? Wouldn't that make her change her mind in a hurry?
1: Why, I suppose it would. You can't fool about like that, Davy. Well, we couldn't fool her about a thing.
2: Look,
1: like...
2: if you really tried to commit suicide, Bonnie, only you didn't try too hard.
1: How could I do such a thing?
2: Well, there's a couple of ways. A couple. Gas, for instance. I mean, we could fix up a phony thing with the gas. Kitten, don't look like that. We'll just forget the whole thing.
1: No, go on, Davy. I'm listening.
2: Well, maybe the easiest way would be with poison. It might be more convincing, even, because I'd have to get a doctor, and he'd have to pump you out.
1: Davy, I couldn't do that.
2: Wait a minute. It could be sleeping pills, or...
1: Yes, but...
2: I have some of those. It wouldn't hurt at all. Oh, look, all you'd have to do would be to take a couple. Nothing to really hurt.
1: Oh.
2: You could write to your mother, you see. Tell her what you're going to do, but that I don't know about it, see. You could say you were going to swallow a bottle of pills, but in actual fact, you only take a few. Then, when your mother shows up here...
1: Scares me, Davy. The whole thing scares me.
2: I promise you, kitten, nothing will go wrong. And your mother will know you love me. You do love me, don't you, Bonnie?
1: Oh, I do. I do.
3: Bonnie sat down that same afternoon and composed a letter to her mother... with Davy's assistance. It was brief, emotional, and final. Davy's editing gave it a tone of melancholy forgiveness. He grinned as he licked the seal and raced to the mailbox. They waited until the next afternoon before putting their plan into action.

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It may be her. She may have received the letter, and now she's calling you. Leave it ring.

0: Okay. This is it. Do you have the file?
1: Yes. Here.
0: Look, you better do all this yourself. To take out three, okay? No. Better make it four.
1: Baby, are you sure it'll be all right?
0: Of course it will. Look, it takes at least 10 to hurt you, and even then it wouldn't do you a lot of harm. Besides, I'll get a doctor over as soon as possible. Trust me, kitten.
1: I trust you, Davy.
0: Wait a moment. Here, water.

It was almost half an hour before she felt as much as drowsy. He suggested that she went to lie down in the bedroom. She did this. She was asleep 10 minutes later. He called her name.

0: No.
1: Bonnie?
0: About Marie.
1: You asleep? Huh?
0: Davy.
1: Bonnie?
0: Davy.
2: What seemed like a long time passed. He went out and bought groceries at the store. He tiptoed to Bonnie's bedroom and called her. She did not stir. He was about to call Mrs. Daniels, having decided to change the plan a little, to call her urgently to come over instead, when...
3: Where is she? Where's my dog?
1: Well, Bonnie, why, she's lying down sleeping, I guess. I just got in a couple of minutes ago. Just a minute. What is this?
3: That's what. That's what this is all about. Take your dirty little hands off me.
1: Oh, brother. Look, Otto. It worked. She's out of her mind. Now there's...

0: You're too late.
1: You drove her to this. It's your fault. If you'd let her alone.
2: Me, it was you. She did this because of you.
0: She isn't dead. She can't be dead.
1: Bonnie, wake up. Wake up, kitten. It's all right. Everything's all right. It's all right, kitten. Please. Oh, for Pete's sake, you've got to wake up. Bonnie, wake up. She can't be dead. There weren't many pills in that bottle. She couldn't have taken many.
2: She wouldn't need much. Not with Bonnie's heart. It wouldn't take much.
1: What are you talking about?
2: She's had rheumatic fever when she was 30. Her heart's been weak ever since.
1: Bonnie, please, Bonnie. Bonnie, kitten, wake up, please. It's okay, Bonnie. Bonnie, wake up.
3: Would you kindly attend a meeting in the office of my attorneys, Hallman and Wilcox, 70 Wall Street, at 10:30 a.m., April the 3rd.
4: Were they meaning to do him harm? What could they do? Concerned about his making a claim against Bonnie's estate? He had already covered the question. Helena and Dowles had assured him that he had no rights to any part of the girl's estate. What then?
5: What then?
6: Mrs. Daniels is in my office waiting for you.
1: Am I being sued?
6: Sued? Of course not.
3: Come in, Mr. Snowden. This won't take very long. I wonder if you're curious about my daughter's estate. In case she didn't know, her inheritance from my late husband wasn't due until she was 21. Since her death, it automatically reverts to me. So, you see, there's nothing you could possibly expect.
1: I didn't expect anything.
3: Very kind of you, I'm sure. However, Mr. Snowden, the fact that you did marry Bonnie imposes a certain amount of obligation on me. You are my son-in-law, whether I enjoy the fact or not. As it happens, I don't. But as it also happens, I feel that it's necessary to make some kind of settlement in regard to your welfare.
1: I don't understand.
6: I'm sure Mrs. Daniels...
3: Shut up, Walter. Tell him myself. Mr. Snowden, you seem very fond of that old house of ours. It was once valued at a great deal of money, but I doubt that it's worth more than a few thousand today. Anyway, it's yours. Mr. Snowden, you have complete possession of the land, the house, and everything in it.
1: Everything? You really mean everything?
3: Of course. Mr. Hallman will see to the formalities. I merely wanted to let you know.
1: Gee, Mrs. Daniels...
3: Don't thank me. I can stand anything from you except thanks. I sincerely hope, Mr. Snowden, that we never meet again.
6: Robin, let's take care of all the details.
1: Could I just ask one question? When Mrs. Daniels said I could have everything, well, there are certain places in the house. I mean, locked doors, rooms and that. Am I entitled
6: to all? Of course, Mr. Snowden, everything. I'll see you get a full set of keys for every lock. Now, so we get down to business.
4: Came the day when Davy drove out to look at his estate. A cursory inspection of the lower floors, and then the climb to the fourth. He was winded by the time he reached the door. He was excited, too. There might, of course, be nothing of value in the room, no treasure, no hidden cache of jewels. But there might just be something of value, he reasoned. There was, of course, only one way to find out. To learn the secret behind the locked door. Ah, success. He stepped inside. The house was a sphinx. And like a sphinx, it was silent. But now, the silence was broken.

0: You lied to him. You knew perfectly well what you were doing when you deeded the house to Snowden.
1: I knew. You're going to give me away, Walter? You could call that police lieutenant back, you know.
0: Of course I'm not going to give you away. But, well, there's such a thing as morality.
1: I knew. I knew there was nothing behind that door except rotten floorboards. I used to argue with my husband about it. I used to say we ought to have the floor repaired, that someone might fall through that terrible overhang and be dashed to pieces on the driveway. But he was a strangely miserly man. So we just locked up the room and forgot it.

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5: Winter in Montreal. Cold, blustery. A good time to stay indoors around a warm fire. Especially if you're a young woman like Nicole Nugent and living with a female friend like Laura Prescott. Staying indoors is an especially good idea if two women living just down the street have been murdered within the past week, which they have. Some male companionship, a shoulder to lean on, would perhaps be a comfort. Nicole has Christopher Galloway, but he's off working on a novel. And Laura has just returned home, accompanied by a gentle-mannered young Englishman named Julian Brooke. A comfort? Hardly. For Laura Prescott met the man while on her way home, while another man, whose face she couldn't see, was about to drag her off into the park. Face of the Foe continues after this message.
8: $3 billion a year. That's the amount lost through shoplifting and theft in American stores annually. It is clear that a great number of those involved are not practicing criminals, but ordinary citizens. Many rationalize their actions with the common reflection, so what? They're insured. A phrase that justifies nothing. It is not only property that's at issue, it is the sacredness of all things within the community of man. Ecologists and conservationists are making the point of the interdependence of all plant and animal life. Pollution breaks the cycle. So, too, when we break the trust we owe one another in the community of man, we contribute to moral pollution. The community of man, God's club. Be an active member. This message has been brought to you by Religion and American Life in cooperation with this station.

0: My body ached, my head was throbbing. And then Laura was there, back from her night class, white as a sheet. I got sick all over again.
1: A man attacked her on the street and tried to drag her off into the park.
0: Oh, Laura, how dreadful. Are you all right?
2: Yes, I'm all right. Thanks to Mr. Brooke. You tell her about it, will you, Julie?
0: After I pour you some brandy.
2: Thanks, Nicky. I'm just a bit shaky, that's all.
0: Mr. Brooke?
1: Yes, I could do it this by myself, thank you.
0: Now, tell me.
1: Well, I was driving on Côte Saint-Luc, there along the park, you know, between Godfrey and Winnicott Road, when suddenly I saw this woman on the sidewalk struggling with a man. I braked my car quickly and dashed out to help her.
2: That was a risky thing to do, but thank God you did.
1: By then, the blackguard was trying to drag her off into the park. I shouted a warning, and he let go of her and ran off. Left poor Laura here shaking and sobbing on the grass.
0: Did he hurt you, Laura?
2: No, he just handled me roughly, that's all.
1: She'll have a few bruises, I should imagine.
2: But Lord knows what he would have done if Julian hadn't stopped to help me. It was foolish of me to be walking by it, especially after two women have just been murdered in this area.
1: And considering the man who accosted you might possibly have been the murderer, I think we'd better call the police.
0: I was expecting the battered little figure of Lieutenant Detective Philippe to reappear at our door in answer to Julian's call. But instead, a pair of lesser police officers arrived to take notes on the incident and firmly caution Laura and me to do no more walking the streets alone at night. Later in the week, I was especially glad that Julian Brooke had come into Laura's life because Norman Roxburgh, the obnoxious man in her restaurant administration class, was still giving her trouble.
2: He even grabbed my arm and tried to keep me from getting into the taxi last night after class. I can't reason with him, Nicky. He really hurt me. As if I didn't have enough black and blue marks from that awful little encounter in the park.
0: That is awful, but what can you do about him?
2: I've already done the only thing I can. Switch classes. They're on the same nights, but begin and end an hour earlier. So hopefully I won't have to see anything more of Mr. Roxburgh.
0: But a lot more of Julian Brooke? Laura only smiled, but the look in her sea-green eyes answered my question. It was Friday evening, and we were both dressing for our dates, hers with Julian, mine with Chris and Lisa and Guy Sagarin. And Emily was also coming by to pick up the birthday cake she'd asked Laura to bake.
2: Do you think your Aunt Emily's friend will like it?
0: Oh, he should love it. According to Aunt Emily, Donald Hamill is a nice boy with a lot of soul.
2: Leave it to your Aunt Emily to take in a couple of homeless boys off the street.
0: That worries me, especially from the way she describes the other one. She thinks he may be using drugs.
2: That could be risky.
0: You know, Aunt Emily, we should all live life to the fullest while we... That's probably her now. I'll get it. But it was Julian Brooke, looking youthful and attractive, in a narrow-cut royal blue coat that set off his fair skin and dark blonde hair. I ushered him into the living room and told him Laura would be out in a few moments. He settled on the sofa with a cocktail. And as I left the room, I saw him bring out a pad of paper and a pen and start sketching. Laura had told me he was a designer of modern furniture. This time it was Aunt Emily in a pair of plum velvet knickers, white silk knee socks, and a white silk blouse with ruffles of lace at her throat and wrists. She looked like a transplanted court page. And to my surprise, she had her two homeless boys in tow.
3: Boys? This is my niece, Nicole. Nicky, this is Donald Hamill and Tony Bartha.
0: She sat down cross-legged on the floor, as she always did, and Donald settled beside her, cradling his guitar in his lap and stroking it fondly as though it were a baby. Tony Bartha, meanwhile, stayed scowling in a corner apart from the group. Aunt Emily's sparrow-bright eyes darted at once to the sketch Julian Brooke had been doodling. It wasn't furniture design after all, but a skillful line drawing in red ink of a sailing ship, its clouds of canvas billowing in imaginary wind, the figure of an angel blowing a trumpet at its bow.
3: That's a really far-out sketch, Mr. Brooke. Is she a clipper ship?
1: She's the Flying Cloud, a beauty. You a sailing enthusiast, Mrs. Teasdale?
3: Oh, yes. I love beauty in motion. You know, it's funny.
2: I could swear I saw a very similar sketch of a clipper ship recently. Only where?
1: Do you ever pop into the Warwick tea room by any chance?
3: Of course, that's it. I go there sometimes after church for Sunday brunch. They have a whole wall of clipper ships. All done in red ink, as it happens.
1: Precisely. They're all there. The Cuttysark, the Mopelet, the Flying Spur, Sir Lancelot, Ariel.
3: Oh, ships have such romantic sounding names. I must think of a magic exciting name for my motorcycle. What do you think, Nicky?
0: I'm sorry, Aunt Emily. I'm only glad it's winter and you're not riding that thing.
2: Lovely girl, my niece, but so conservative.
3: Aha! Let's hope this is that man of yours. I'll bet you he could think of a name.
0: It was Chris with Guy and Lisa. They made a striking-looking couple. Lisa was a statuesque blonde with a Valkyrian profile, her thick golden hair braided into a coronet, adding a queenly touch to her Earth Mother figure. Guy Saverin was lean and suave-looking, his dark satyr face set off by a pair of bushy brows that curled upward like the horns of a devil, and a carefully groomed black Van Dyke beard.
3: A devil's beard!
0: What, Aunt Emily?
3: That detective investigating Kathleen Windsor's murder. He's been asking me to describe the man I saw her with in the car that day, and I couldn't for the life of me remember what he looked like. But seeing Mr. Saverin reminded me.
4: He had a Van Dyke beard like mine?
3: Yes, Mr. Saverin. The man had a beard like yours. Exactly like yours.
5: 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More folks chewing Big Red chewing tobacco. Truck stops and the coffee's hot and conversation's fine. Hey, Mike, watch things like out Route 59. 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How sweet it is with Big Red. You ought to try Big Red chewing tobacco. It's moister, smoother, more satisfying. 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Climb on board. 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How sweet it is with Big Red. We'll return to our story in a moment.
6: Hi, I'm Pinocchio, the big nose and all that, you know. But seriously, lots of kids don't know about me. How can kids read if they don't have any books? And millions of kids, black, white, red, yellow, brown, all races, live in homes without any books. Getting books into the hands of these girls and boys is what the national program, RIF, Reading is Fundamental, is all about. Here's what RIF has found out. When kids choose the books they want because the subjects interest them and they own the book, that makes reading fun. And when reading is fun, it's just fundamental. Books widen the kids' world and their abilities and their whole life. Every community needs RIF. 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That's RIF, R-I-F, Smithsonian Institution, Washington, D.C., 20560. Right now. If America's to grow up thinking, reading is fundamental.
0: With the apartment full of people and the whole neighborhood nervous about the recent murders, leave it to Aunt Emily to say the wrong thing at the wrong time.
3: You have a devil's beard, Mr. Saverin.
4: Please, Mrs. Teasdale, it's a Van Dyke or a space beard if you like, but don't call it a devil's beard. You'll frighten my wife.
7: She's perfectly right, darling. You do have a decidedly satanic look.
4: I have some very special good news to relate later tonight, haven't I, Lisa?
0: Oh, what is it? Can't you tell us now?
4: No. I've bought a special bottle of champagne to open with supper after the theater. My news will have to keep until then.
0: Chris and I exchanged a look. It was going to be a typical Guy Saverin evening. His tickets to a play written by his friend, followed by his big news over a bottle of his champagne. He had to be the big shot. The last big news he'd had to share with us was the announcement of his promotion to senior salesman with the distillery firm he worked for. He had bought Lisa a mink coat to celebrate. That was Guy Saverin's one redeeming quality in my eyes, his almost slavish devotion to Lisa.
3: Well, your celebration may keep, but Donald's won't. Some of the boys and girls from the drop-in center are coming to share that beautiful cake you made, Laura. Have you thanked Miss Prescott, Donald? Donald?
2: Oh, please, Aunt Emily. He doesn't have to. I was happy to do it.
3: Donald is painfully shy, I'm afraid. But not when it comes to his music. Why don't you thank everybody with a song, Donald? That lovely one you wrote. It always makes me cry. It's called City of Night. Go ahead, Donald.

0: No one spoke for a moment. Aunt Emily was wiping the tears from her eyes, and I felt a lump in my throat. I'd found myself thinking about poor Kathleen Windsor alone in her apartment, the lonely, love-starved prey of a depraved killer. Then I looked at Donald and saw his sensitive mouth begin to tremble and moisture brimming in his own eyes.
1: Donald's not used to people being good to him.
0: My thoughtful Chris moved over to talk to the boy, while Laura put the cake in a hat box for Aunt Emily to carry home. It seemed Aunt Emily was right about Donald Hamill. He was a nice boy with a lot of soul. She was equally right about Tony Bartha, who had done nothing but stand in the corner and look sullen the whole time. I didn't care much for his attitude either. The so-called comedy by Guy Sabrin's friend turned out to be a dismal tragedy. But Lisa's buffet dinner was more than making up for it.
2: If there was any humor in that comedy, I'm afraid it was too sick to live.
3: Of course, the rising young novelist Christopher Galloway is a far better judge than an unpublished amateur playwright like myself.
4: Well, I've never written anything more than an occasional postcard. But I judged the play tonight to be an unqualified bomb.
3: I guess you're right. My old buddy missed the mark with that one.
4: Darling, why don't you bring out your champagne now?
2: Right. We've been waiting all evening for this big news of yours, Guy.
3: It's worth waiting for, I promise you. Here we go. Very special champagne for a very special occasion.
4: Look at those beautiful bubbles.
0: And I'm ready to toast, if you'll just tell us what we're toasting.
3: A toast to my beautiful wife, Lisa, who is soon to make me a father.
4: Oh, Lisa, that's wonderful.
2: Congratulations, Guy. Now that is big news.
3: Ah, that isn't all. I have a little something else that's a surprise to Lisa as well. A small present, my love, in honor of the occasion.
4: Guy, what is it?
3: Open it and see.
4: Emeralds. But how...
3: I have a bit of news all my own, darling. I was just given a bonus as the firm's top salesman.
0: God, that's marvelous.
2: Yeah, nice going, Guy.
0: But I noticed Lisa didn't say a word. She stared at the emerald necklace for a long moment, then quietly snapped the case shut and put it away. While Chris humored Guy, I followed Lisa into the bedroom. Oh, Lisa, you're worried about something. It's not the baby, is it?
4: Oh, no, no. The baby's the most beautiful thing that's happened.
0: Then what is it?
4: It's Guy. He worries me. A mink coat, an emerald necklace... We can't afford such things.
0: But Guy explained. First his promotion, and now a bonus.
4: He's making all that up. I know he is. He didn't get promoted. There hasn't been any bonus. That's what worries me so, Nikki. Where is Guy getting so much money?

0: Certainly, State Farm has been one of the most competitive companies when it comes to rates.
1: State Farm agent Bob Westbrook talks about car insurance value.
0: But I think even more important than rates to most people is the service they know they're buying. With State Farm, you're in a position to get more service from more agents throughout the entire country than any other company in the industry.
2: Like a good neighbor.
1: The Zero Hour continues after this.
3: Charlotte, I'm home.
4: The supper's not ready, Chester.
3: Should I go back to the office?
4: No, stay.
3: Well, what are we having?
4: Tuna casserole.
3: We had tuna casserole last week.
4: Hey, it's the same one. There was some left over.
3: I'm not hungry.
4: You said we have to start watching our pennies.
3: I would rather starve than eat tuna casserole again.
4: Well, when we got married, you said you loved tuna casserole.
3: Well, before you get married, you love everything.
4: Oh, I'll put it on a different plate. Maybe it'll taste different.
3: Charlotte, you know I hate tuna casserole.
4: Well, close your eyes and pretend it's steak.
3: Sure. Why don't I close my eyes and pretend I'm a retired millionaire and you're the galloping gourmet?
4: Gourmet.
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5: It was Aunt Emily calling to tell Laura how much everybody had enjoyed her Schwarzwalder Kirschtorte. Donald had had a successful party with the kids from the drop-in center. He had played his guitar and they had all wrapped around the clock, as Aunt Emily put it. But then she got on the subject of Tony Bartha.
6: I've seen him hanging around Crestview Public School several times lately.
5: Why would someone his age want to hang around an elementary school?
6: My point exactly. And the other day I saw him talking to a man in a big flashy car parked at the corner by the school. When he saw me, they stopped talking and the man quickly drove away.
5: Did you ask Tony about it?
6: Yes. He said the man had just been asking for some directions. But I don't think I can take Tony at his word.
5: Aunt Emily, do you think there might be a connection between Tony's taking drugs and... well... could he be selling them to school children?
6: That very thought occurred to me. He's no good, I'm afraid. Certainly, he's no good for Donald.
5: Then you shouldn't be letting him stay at your house.
6: I've decided I'm not going to any longer. I'm telling him tonight that he has to leave by Monday. He can sleep at the center until he finds someplace else to go.
5: I hope he doesn't give you any problem about leaving. He's such a surly character.
6: Oh, he'll give me some of his lip, I suppose. But don't worry, I'll just tune him out. Bye, dear.
5: By the time Sunday afternoon rolled around, Laura was out on still another date with Julian Brooke. And after slaving all weekend over a hot bob, I was eagerly looking forward to my promised afternoon and evening with Chris. We were going to go antique shop browsing in Old Montreal, then have dinner.
7: I'm sorry to disappoint you, Nikki, but I have to write this afternoon. You go ahead and I'll meet you wherever you say for dinner.
5: But, Chris, you promised.
7: I know I did, Muffet, but I didn't get my quota of pages done this morning, so I'll just have to keep at it.
5: But it's only a matter of a few hours.
7: A few hours counts a lot when you're on a deadline. Now, you know how it is when I'm in the middle of a book.
5: I know that the book always seems to be more important than anything else.
7: That's not true, Nicole, but it is my work, and I expect you to understand. I said I'd meet you for dinner now. Isn't that good enough?
5: And what am I supposed to do between the time the shops close at 5 and you meet me at 7? Walk the streets?
7: Go into Notre Dame Cathedral and pray for my soul. I'll be here, Nicole. If you still want to have dinner, call me.
5: The only times Chris ever called me by my given name, Nicole, was when he was angry. That's the way it would always be with Chris and me. There would always be a book between us. A damned book. Oh, I knew I was being childish, but I was feeling neglected. I looked at the summer frock I had just finished hemming and thought of my trip to Jamaica. Maybe I would meet someone else. Someone who wouldn't put his work ahead of me. One thing I was sure of, I wasn't going to call Chris back. I'd find somebody else to go shopping and have dinner with. And if it couldn't be a man at the moment, well, there was always Aunt Emily.
6: I'm sorry, Nikki, but it appears I've got hold of that flu bug of yours. In fact, as soon as one of the boys come in, I'm going to send him over to borrow a heating pad from you, if you don't mind.
5: Oh, of course, Aunt Emily. And I hope you feel better soon.
6: Oh, I will, dear. You know me. I never stay down for long. And it's just as well about this afternoon. Antiques aren't really my bag. They're too old for me.
5: You're right, Aunt Emily. They are.
6: Oh, there's the door. Probably one of the boys now. Ciao, dear.
5: So I stayed home, watched TV, and cooked myself a lonely hamburger for dinner. Too stubborn to call Chris and apologize. Neither of the boys had showed up to borrow the heating pad for Aunt Emily, so I decided to take it over to her myself. Perhaps I could cheer her up a little, I thought. But I knew it was far more likely it would be she who cheered me up. Feeling depressed over my quarrel with Chris, I gave no thought to my walking alone to Winnicott Road. Aunt Emily's apartment building was on the corner. The main entrance was on Cours Saint-Luc, but I always used the side door on Winnicott. My aunt's apartment was on the main floor, number 3. I was about to knock when I noticed the door wasn't quite closed. The boys probably hadn't closed it on their way in. I'd tell Aunt Emily to caution them not to be so careless. I pushed the door open and walked in, calling out so that Aunt Emily wouldn't be startled. Aunt Emily? Aunt Emily? It's Nicky. The apartment was deathly quiet. Aunt Emily must be asleep, I thought. I crossed the living room, passed the door to the kitchen, and stopped dead. I saw her lying there on the cold linoleum, lying stiffly on her back with her bluish-tinged, fear-contorted face staring up at me. The realization slapped me across the face. Aunt Emily had been murdered.

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1: The house we liked the best wasn't the one we ended up buying. It was beautiful on the outside, but we found out that there were terrible termites everywhere. It would have cost us thousands of dollars to really get the house in shape.
2: That's right, and we didn't figure on all the increases in property tax, maintenance, and other expenses. But we went to HUG and got some very good advice.
1: Yeah, we were pretty lucky, weren't we, Archie?
2: 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No, Edith. We wasn't lucky. We were smart. I know some people who never got as serious as us about buying a home. They've been having headaches ever since.
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3: What is a Harrier? 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Harrier, Phantom, Skyhawk, Cobra, Marine Corps. 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
2: And now, Peter Paul Mounds, Almond Joy, and Cadbury Chocolate Bars presents Alien Worlds. Slowly rotating at the edge of deep space, 1,000 kilometers beyond the atmosphere of 21st century Earth, is the Arthur C. Clarke Astronomical Observatory, Starlab. Here, Starlab Research Director Dr. Maura Cassidy and scientists and technicians of the International Space Authority, ISA, watch over the countless stars and planets that fill the silent distances beyond the giant space station. It is November 3rd, 2028, as this week's episode, The Kilohertz War, reminds us how suddenly and mysteriously one man's science fiction can become another man's science fact on the threshold of

0: Globe Control. This is Captain Jack Remus commanding the Royal British Museum freighter Nile Delta. Registry number 98078.
1: This is Starlab. Go ahead, Nile Delta.
0: I know we're not expected, but we'd like permission to dock.
1: What's the problem, Captain?
0: The bloody technicians union at Gatwick called a strike while we were still on the pub. Our line crew walked off before they finished refueling us. We'd like to top off our liquid oxygen tank.
1: Another strike at Gatwick. Third time this year, isn't it?
0: It's a fair. How about it, mate? Can you spare a drop or two of the old LOX?
1: What's your destination, Captain?
0: We're transporting the King Tut exhibit to Thanatos, part of a cultural exchange program.
1: Stand by. All right, Nile Delta, I have you on the screen. What's your Starlab ETA?
0: 6 minutes, 18 seconds.
1: 6 plus 18, roger. Nile Delta, your docking orbit insertion coordinates are 9996 at 207 degrees, docking bay 16. A refueling crew will be standing by.
0: We'll try to keep them from going on strike before we get there, okay?
1: Don't worry, Captain. Starlab is a non-union shop.
0: Well, thank God for that. Nile Delta, out.
1: Bay 16, there's a British freighter coming in for refueling. ETA 6 minutes.
2: Roger.
1: Hi, Mara.
3: Hi, Jerry. Have you heard from Major Corbin yet?
1: Yeah, about a half an hour ago. He was just leaving Jupiter space. What's going on out there, Mara?
3: Some unidentifieds have been shadowing the freighters taking Zillium ore off Callisto. The ISA thinks they're mineral pirates. Commissioner White sent Corbin's space exploration team to check it out.
1: You want to hear his transmission? I have the recording right here.
3: All right, let's give it a listen.
0: Zodiac 1 to Starlab Control.
1: This is Starlab. Go ahead, Zodiac 1.
0: This is Major Ben Corbin commanding a flight of 3 SET Mirage-class interceptors. Pirate suspects identified as Labynthian renegades. Engaged two of them. One destroyed, one damaged. No casualties on side. Half of the squadron remaining on patrol in the vicinity of Callisto, other half now departing Jupiter space. ETA is Stargate and Security Station 2130 hours. This is Major Corbin, Zodiac 1 out.
3: He certainly comes right to the point, doesn't he?
1: You know him?
3: But I've heard John and Buddy mention him a couple of times. I can't remember why. But I do remember they weren't smiling. Here, let me have the cassette, Jerry. I'll be talking to Commissioner White in a few minutes. I may as well play it for him.
1: There you go.
3: Thanks, Jerry. See you later.
1: So long, Mara.
3: That's it, Commissioner.
4: Well, thanks for getting it to me so fast, Mara. Is there anything else we should talk about?
3: The tape you sent up concerning the Terillian military exercises on Mars. I thought Terillia was anti-military.
4: She is, Mara, but two planets in their system have declared war on each other. And Terillia's sitting right in the middle. They're working up a tactical space force to protect themselves. They need to do it, but they have no choice.
3: Why are they testing on Mars?
4: Well, its atmosphere is Terellian compatible for one thing, and it's uninhabited for another. You see, Terellia is very densely populated. They didn't want to take the chance of hurting any of their people if an experimental weapon malfunctioned or one of their prototype ships crashed.
3: Sounds like they've got a lot of soul as well as a lot of sense.
4: Yes. Well, I'd better sign off now, Mara, and try to get home. A lot of wind and snow blowing around outside, and you know what New Chicago's like during a blizzard.
3: All right, Commissioner, bundle up. And beware of little boys chucking snowballs. Starlab Communications, out.

0: carbon. It's coming through on the Earth disaster frequency now, and it just tripped the override on the fail-safe attack circuit.
1: Punch it up in here.
2: The vanguard of an invading army from the planet Mars.
3: An emergency. San Diego burned into the explosive military operation.
4: Mars. 2,000 feet.
3: People after unleashing their deadly assault.
5: This is Captain Lansing of the evacuation.
6: Blacked out communication.
7: I told the ISA not to allow those aliens to run loose on Mars. Have you been able to raise Starlab yet?
0: No, sir. And we've been trying for over an hour now.
7: The Turellians probably took out Starlab on their way to Earth. All right, Captain. Flash the pre-combat alert to the other ships. We're going to Mars.

0: Worlds continues. Given permission by the ISA to experiment with defensive spacecraft in the Martian atmosphere, Terelia sends 200 prototype gunships to the Red Planet for testing. 10 days later, 3 Mirage-class SET interceptors receive a powerful radio transmission as they leave Jupiter space. The transmission overrides their Earth disaster frequency and fail-safe attack circuits, and is filled with the confusion of voices describing an attack on Earth from Mars.
1: Five minutes after
0: the transmission is received, Major Ben Corbin, who commands the interceptors, orders his executive officer to contact Starlab for confirmation of the attack.
2: Have you been able to raise Starlab yet?
3: No, sir, and we've been trying for over an hour now.
2: The Terellians probably took out Starlab on their way to Earth. All right, Captain, flash the pre-combat alert to the other ships. We're going to Mars. Open a close proximity channel. I want to talk to the other ships.
3: Yes, sir. Go ahead, Major.
2: This is Major Corbin. You all know what the situation is and what our choices are. You also know that it's the responsibility of a commanding officer to decide which choice is best. But these are extraordinary circumstances. So I believe the decision to either continue on to Mars or to return to base should be shared by all of us. So when I finish this transmission, take a vote. Flight crews and officers alike. It's up to you. Zodiac 1 out. You're looking unusually tense, Captain. What's the problem?
3: I'll go see how our crew feels about your pep talk, Major.
2: Pep talk? Is that what it was?
3: I'll be back in a few minutes.
4: Captain O'Neill, Major. We're ready whenever you are.
2: Thanks, Bill.
4: This is Captain Dan Seeger. We're with you all the way, Major.
2: I knew I could count on you, Ray. Well, what's the verdict, Captain?
3: Pearson thinks we should return to base and wait for orders.
2: Mm-hmm. What about the others?
3: They're willing to go for it.
2: Fine. What about you?
3: I'm inclined to agree with Pearson.
2: Why?
3: Well, on a strictly legal level, any kind of military action without direct orders is a violation of the ISA Charter.
2: Mm-hmm. With the exception of self-defense. What else?
3: I don't think we have enough evidence to prove that the Earth is actually under attack. Let's hold off until we can authenticate the transmission.
2: That transmission's been coming through for 2 hours now. And during those 2 hours, we haven't been able to contact Starlab or get a single response from the ISA on Earth. That is authenticity enough for me.
3: All right. Suppose the Earth is under attack. 70-1 odds isn't retaliation. It's suicide.
2: Come on now, Captain. You can be critical without being insubordinate.
3: I don't know. Maybe I can't. Where's the line?
2: It would help if you try to be a little more objective, Captain. This is a military issue. It's not an emotional one.
3: Well, I guess that's the difference between us, Major, isn't it? You're objective, so you put your faith in action. I'm not, so I put mine in reaction.
2: What sort of reaction are you having?
3: There's something wrong about this whole incident.
2: You're right, Captain. There is something wrong. There's a war on between Terelia and Earth. Objective, subjective, or otherwise. That is a fact.
0: Triangular formation, the tips of their delta-shaped wings nearly touching. The 3 sleek white interceptors of Major Corbin's Zodiac flight execute a 360-degree roll and rocket away toward Mars. Meanwhile, on the surface of a desolate red planet,

0: red planet. The freezing winds of Martian winter blow a stinging mist of iron oxide dust across Cecropia, a vast plain located at the zero meridian coordinates of 70 degrees latitude, 310 degrees longitude. In the middle of the windswept plain lies the Tyrellian Command Center, seven transparent green domes whose faceted emerald surfaces fracture the pink light of the late afternoon sun. Standing near the domes, on legs that seem too fragile to support them, are 60 Tyrellian gunships in the shape of huge chromium dragonflies. Outside the central Tyrellian dome, Commander Ark Sathos stands looking up at the bleak Martian sky, his long, yellow-pleated cloak swirling around him, his delicate lungs protected from the iron oxide storm by the black filter mask covering his face.
1: Ark Sathos, the purification elements on our masks are nearly saturated. It's time we return to the dome.
2: The second and third air garrisons, where are they, Simparva? They should have returned by now.
1: The planet is larger than we thought, and the targets we selected are in a night region. Our ships have never flown in darkness before.
2: Have you seen to the one that fell onto the ice cap?
1: Three surface crawlers have been dispatched to bring it here.
2: How many of our flyers were killed?
1: We won't know until the crawlers reach the impact site.
2: Simparva, Tyrellia was never meant to be.
1: Arcathos!
2: Take me into the dome. My mask. The elements have terminated.
0: As Simparva rushes his commander into the protection of the central dome, Major Corbin's SET Zodiac flight enters the Martian atmosphere. Descending to 300 meters above the red planet's surface, the three interceptors jet toward the Tyrellian Command Center, 2,000 kilometers away.
3: Zodiac 1 to Zodiac flight. 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
4: Zodiac 6, we have target airlock confirmed. 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
3: Maintain present course and speed. We'll be over the target in 44 minutes. Zodiac 1, clear. How you feeling, Captain? Any better?
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3: Don't worry, you'll get over it.

0: Starlab Control. Solaris to Starlab Control.
1: Oh, come on, Jerry. It's us.
0: Your old pal through thick and thin. SCT captains Buddy Griff and John Grayton. Jerry?
2: Go ahead, Solaris.
1: Yeah, Jerry, where you been?
2: Down in engineering. All our communications were knocked out about 3 hours ago. We just got back on the air.
1: What happened?
2: According to Professor Crane, a pulsar somewhere went supernova and flashed back all the radio signals that it collected in its gravitational field. You should have been here. It was really a buzz.
1: Speaking of buzzes, is Maura there? We've got a present for her.
2: She and Professor Crane are up in data processing, resynchronizing the sidereal time terminals on the computer.
1: Hey, have you got a docking bay open? Our ETA is 9 minutes.
2: Docking bay 23, buddy. Docking orbit insertion coordinates 671 at 208 degrees.
1: Thanks, Jerry. Solaris out.

0: Hello, Maura.
1: Hi, Maura.
2: Hi, buddy.
3: How's it going?
4: John, buddy, good to see you.
0: How's it going? Jerry told us what happened.
1: We just finished. What's in the box?
0: It's a present from Phil Maxwell. Here.
3: Be careful. Don't spill it.
1: Oh, it's beautiful. What is it?
0: It's a fish, Maura.
1: Yes, I can see that. But what kind?
0: It's a flarn, a Cerenian glowfish. Phil picked up a couple on Cronus. He thought you'd like to have one for your aquarium.
1: That was really nice of him. Does it have a name?
0: Yeah, Winston.
1: A flarn named Winston?
0: That's right.
1: Well, does Winston need any special food or anything like that?
4: Yeah, my wife has one in her aquarium, Maura. Just put him in the water and forget about him. Glowfish live on light.
5: Dr. Cassidy, this is communications.
1: What is it, Molly?
5: We're monitoring the intership transmission from Major Corbin's Zodiac flight. They've just attacked the Tyrellian Command Center on Mars.
1: On Mars?
0: Mars?
1: I'll be right out. Here, Professor. Hold my fish.
6: Alien Worlds will continue.
0: Pardon me. Isn't that a Cadbury chocolate bar? I've never tried one.
7: Oh, that's too bad.
0: Do you mind if I have a teensy piece?
7: Hey, you took my bar.
0: I'll just take a little bit.
7: It was for my wife and me.
0: Oh, she'll love it. See, this is great. You know you can get carried away with this stuff?
7: Yes, I've noticed.
0: Oh, come on, it's a big bar.
7: It's getting smaller.
6: When people get a taste of a big, thick Cadbury chocolate bar, they get very carried away. 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
7: Can I have my Cadbury back now?
0: Your Cadbury? Oh, well, I guess I got carried away.
6: You'll get carried away with Cadbury.

0: Alien Worlds continues. A powerful radio transmission has tripped the failsafe attack systems of three SET interceptors. A transmission filled with distorted human voices describing an attack on the Earth from Mars.
1: After unleashing a deadly assault,
2: Captain Lansing of the building evacuation,
3: flat out communication due to the
2: awful damage of difficulty with transmission.
0: When Starlab and ISA headquarters on Earth failed to acknowledge his calls for confirmation of the attack, Major Ben Corbin reaches a tragic conclusion. The alien assault is real.

0: rocks in Parva? Where did they come from?
1: They were flying too fast for our senses. We had no warning.
0: Have you tried to contact them?
1: They don't respond.
0: Then we have no other choice but to defend ourselves. Open the barrage domes. Inform our gunners that this is a lethal engagement.
2: Zodiac leader to Zodiac flight. 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
3: Starlab to Zodiac 1.
4: Starlab. I knew we should have waited. I knew it.
2: Starlab, this is Zodiac 1. Go ahead.
3: What are you doing, Major? 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
2: Captain. Captain, check the source of this transmission.
5: Major Corbin, this is Commissioner White. 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
2: But the attack on Earth, there was a radio transmission. It tripped our failsafe system. We heard it on the other...
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3: 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Pull up, Major. The Trellians have opened up a good recall, and they're tracking
4: 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Major, how much convincing do you need? If you don't give the order to break off this attack, I will.
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4: Direct hit on the starboard thrusters. We've lost the automatic guidance circuits. 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We're going in.
6: Survived, Dr. Cassidy. They were hit at a relatively low altitude and went down about 2 kilometers away from the domes.
7: All right. Your orders are to come directly to Starlab. Commissioner White's on his way up.
6: Roger, Starlab. Zodiac 6 out.
4: I've finished analyzing the tape Jerry made during the pulsar flash, Mara. The frequency of the predominant voices and the frequency of the failsafe override are exactly the same. 880 kilohertz.
7: But that's an exclusive ISA frequency.
4: It wasn't in 1938.
7: 1938?
4: That's right. The voices were originally transmitted from the Earth in 1938.
7: What was there about the voices that caused Major Corbin to do what he did?
4: Come on. I'll play the tape for you.

0: Whatever possessed you to do this thing, Major Corbin? 3 men killed in the crash of your ship. 9 others seriously harmed. Captain Vogel critically injured. 20 Trevelyan flyers lost.
1: The transmission. We thought you were attacking the Earth. I did what I thought was right.
0: Did you contact Star Lab for confirmation? Did you contact Commissioner White?
1: We couldn't reach them.
0: Then why didn't you contact us?
1: It never occurred to me.
0: Military uniforms are unfortunate things, Major. So very little does occur to the ambitious patriots who wear them.
2: That's us.
0: Yes, Sinpala.
2: A transmission from Commissioner White has come through. He wants to talk to you.
0: Sinpala, your eyes. Is there something else?
2: There was nothing our physicians could do. Captain Vogel just died.
1: Oh, my God. My God.
3: 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Wells, featuring Orson Welles and the Mercury Theater on the air. 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

0: The Kilohertz War was written by Ron Thompson and starred Linda Gary, Chuck Olson, Bruce Philip Miller, Corey Burton, and the Watermark Players. With special guest stars Casey Kasem, Jeffrey Lewis, Joe Baker, Olin Soule, Richard Paul, and Pete Renaday. 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
1: The Diary of Fate. Fate plays no favorites. It could happen to you.
2: Book 93, page 861.
1: In the Diary of Fate.
2: Yes, here it is. The name, Tyler White. Occupation, confidence man. Yes, Tyler, yours is the infamous profession of swindling people of wealth and social position by first gaining their attention, then their admiration, and finally their confidence. And you are well suited to your work. You have always been a success, but you have always been dishonest. And now I, Fate, move. And because of two little things, a stray dog and a forgotten cigarette lighter, you, Tyler White, will soon be executed for a murder you did not commit. But only you and I know that. Take heed, you who listen, lest you think fate is unjust, unmindful of mortal rights. In a moment, I will make a further entry under the name Tyler White. And when I have written, I will read from his record in The Diary of...

0: The life record of Tyler White now lies open before me. And for a brief moment, I, Fate, look ahead to a single instant of decision.
1: I got it all figured out now. Mm-hmm. Now, Gordon, can you fix an alibi for yourself from 8 to 10 tonight?
2: Sure I can. My boys will square up and down for me.
1: Good. Now, look, here's the setup. We'll establish separate alibis first, and then we'll get together.
2: And take care of Mr. Burke?
1: Right. We're going to take good care of Mr. Johnny Burke.
0: Yes, in the life of Tyler White, the decision to murder was made. But in the last analysis, it was something small. Something beyond the control of this man or any other mortal, which determined the inevitable outcome. It is ever thus. Little things, yes. Yet these are the tools which I, Fate, use. I have no choice, for it is all part of a plan, and once set in motion, nothing, not even I, Fate, can alter the course already ordained. Remember, Tyler White, you and your latest victim, the extremely wealthy Mrs. Estelle Courtney, were driving to lunch. You were about to close a deal.
1: And so you see, Mrs. Courtney, one man's dream is more than just a good play. Why, it's got everything. It's tender, it's real, dynamic. Believe me, you're going to own a Broadway hit.
3: Well, I hope you're right, Tyler. $100,000 is a lot of money, especially for something by an unknown author. Why, none of my friends have ever heard of this Keith, what's his name?
1: Keith Kennedy. Of course they've never heard of him. This is his first play, and that's the beauty of it. His work is fresh, his outlook is clean. In short, Mrs. Courtney, it's youth talking.
3: Why, Tyler, those were my exact words to young Jim Olson when I hired him this morning. He's from Kansas City, you know, and he's never had any experience of the theater in a big way. Like the New York stage, I mean. Hmm. But I assured him that a director's job was the same any place, and that he had youth
1: you
3: and a new...
1: You hired this Olson to direct our play?
3: Yes, I did. Mm-hmm. In fact, he left Kansas City this morning. Oh, look, Tyler, Central Park. Isn't it lovely today?
1: But Mrs. Courtney, my partner has already picked a director. You can't hire
3: a pilot.
1: Oh,
3: goodness, we're almost at the plaza now. Look at me. Only blues worn off, nose shiny. Oh, please drive slowly while I freshen up a bit. Oh, where is that lipstick?
1: Well, if your mind's made up, I don't suppose there's anything I can do.
3: Tyler, do you like the shade? It's called Carnation Red. A really a different lipstick. Oh, Tyler, that dog! Look out!
1: Stupid.
3: But oh, Tyler, my lipstick, it's smeared all over my dress.
0: Yes, Tyler. At just the right moment, I, Fate, intervened. A stray dog darted from the curb, and as you stepped on the brakes, Mrs. Courtney smeared lipstick on her dress. A half hour later, as you left a cleaning shop where the stain had been removed, you were surprised to hear someone call your name as you stepped to the sidewalk.
4: Say, Tyler! Tyler White!
1: Huh? Oh, hello, Burke.
4: Well, I haven't seen you in a long time. How are things going?
1: Can't complain. We'd better hurry, Mrs. Courtney. It's after one already.
3: Oh, is it really? Well, goodness, how the day slips by.
1: Well, so long, Burke. See you around.
4: I don't believe I've had the pleasure.
1: What? Oh, yes, of course. Mrs. Courtney and Mr. Burke.
3: Oh, how do you do, Mr. Burke?
4: Why, Mrs. Courtney, Mrs. Estelle Courtney.
3: Why, yes.
4: Well, this is a pleasant surprise. Why, I've seen your picture.
1: I'm sorry, fellow. We're in a hurry. The car's over here, Mrs. Courtney. See you, Burke.
4: Yes, I think you will, Tyler. Goodbye, Mrs. Courtney.
0: Yes, Tyler. A little thing caused you to stop at a cleaning shop. And as a result, you met Johnny Burke, a man you thoroughly disliked. But you forgot about him an hour later, when Mrs. Courtney finally agreed to sign a contract the next day, awarding you $100,000 for the production of One Man's Dream, a play you could stage for $20,000. When you returned to your office and Gordon came late that afternoon, you were elated as you lied to your partner.
1: Well, Gordon, we're all set. We've hooked our angel.
5: Are the contracts signed yet?
1: No, no, tomorrow. But the $50,000 is as good as ours.
5: $50,000? Well, I thought you'd be good for twice that.
1: Listen, Mrs. Courtney isn't the easy mark I figured. As a matter of fact, we're going to lose a few bucks in that deal you arranged with Dwight Reese.
5: You mean she's hired another director?
1: Yeah, some dear boy she met in Kansas City. I'll get it. White and Kane Productions. Tyler White speaking.
6: Hello, Mr. White. This is Johnny Burke.
1: What do you want, Burke?
6: No reason to be so cold, Tyler. After all, we're old friends.
1: Listen, Burke. I think you're a cheap crook and our friendship ends there. Now, what do you want?
6: Exactly $20,000.
1: What? Are you crazy?
6: Yeah, like a fox. Now get this, White. I'm in hot water with a couple of the big boys. They signed a marker for $20,000 and it's due and payable tonight.
1: You won't get any sympathy out of me, Burke.
6: I'm not looking for sympathy, Tyler. I'm after cash. You're the softest touch I know.
1: What do you mean by that, Crack?
6: Listen, if you don't have the money out here at my place in Cedarville by 9 o'clock tonight, I may have to call Mrs. Courtney. Mrs. Estelle Courtney, and tell her a few things I know about you and the late Mrs. Goodall.
1: You'll do what?
6: I tell you once, Tyler. I'm in a tight spot. I know how you face Mrs. Goodall. And, Mr. White, I've got the letter she wrote to you that prove it. Now, can I expect you at 9?
1: Yeah, I'll be there. I'll be there at 9 o'clock sharp.
5: $7 o'clock. Tyler, we've been sitting here for 3 hours. I tell you, we've got to...
1: Shut up, Gordon. I've got it all figured out now. Can you fix a pat alibi for yourself from 8 to 10 tonight?
5: Sure I can. My boys will swear up and down for me.
1: Good. Now look, here's the setup. We'll establish separate alibis first, and then we'll get together.
5: And take care of Mr. Burke?
1: Right. We'll take good care of Mr. Johnny Burke. And no one will suspect us, Gordon, and even if they do, we do it.
5: Me? I was with my boys playing cards all night.
1: Sure. And I was up at a movie. I can prove it. And furthermore, let me tell you...
5: Hello?
6: I'd like to talk to Mr. White, please.
5: It's for you, Tyler.
1: This is Mr. White.
6: My name is Jim Olson, Mr. White. And Mrs. Courtney engaged me to direct a play she's backing.
1: Oh, I see.
6: I just got into town. I'd like to get together with you and Mr. Kane.
1: Why, sure, but it's... It's after 7 already, Mr. Olson. And,
6: well, then, how about dinner?
1: Dinner? No, I'm afraid that's impossible. I'm going to be busy tonight. Very busy.
0: No, Tyler. You had no time for dinner with Jim Olson that night. You and your partner had no time for anything except the murder of Johnny Burke. Shortly before 8 o'clock, you left Gordon in the office, where he was calling the right people to establish his alibi. And you went to the Fairfield, a moving picture theater you had visited the night before. You were careful to be conspicuous, and you talked to the girl in the box office.
1: In other words, if I go in now, I'll just catch the start of the feature. Is that it, honey?
7: That's right. The name isn't Honey, if you don't mind.
1: It should be.
7: Look, mister, the whole show is on the inside. The feature starts at 8:06 and breaks at 10:30. Now, how many, please?
1: One. I'm sorry about that honey business. Didn't mean to be fresh, honest.
7: Well, forget it. But the name's June.
1: White, my name's June. Tyler White. I'm glad to know you.
0: Yes, you were glad to know her, Tyler, because it strengthened your alibi. And as you entered the theater, you joked with the man who took your ticket. Then you talked to the manager who stood nearby. And finally, an usher seated you. A moment later, unnoticed, you quietly moved to a side exit and left. And even as you stepped into the darkened alley and walked quickly toward the rendezvous that you and your partner had arranged, Gordon Kane left the office. Everything was timed perfectly, Tyler. But then I, fate, moved again. And unknown to you, another little thing happened. As Gordon Kane reached the end of the corridor, he took out a cigarette, then discovered that he had forgotten his lighter. Quickly, he walked back to the office.

0: Hello, Kane speaking.
1: Oh, Mr. Kane, this is Mrs. Courtney. Is Mr. White there?
0: Why, no, he's not. Can I help you, Mrs. Courtney?
1: Well, I suppose so. It's about the contract I'm going to sign tomorrow. Tell me, is that $100,000 due in a lump sum?
0: What?
1: Mr. Kane, I asked you if that $100,000 is due in a lump sum.
0: Why, I don't know, Mrs. Courtney. I'll have to ask Mr. Tyler.
2: Yes, a forgotten cigarette lighter. And Gordon Kane learned that you, Tyler, had lied to him. Soon now you will meet your partner. And soon I, Fate, will make a further entry under your name. When I have written, I will read from the record in The Diary of...

0: because of a little thing. A stray dog that darted from the curb. You, Tyler White, became the victim of a blackmailer. A man as evil as yourself. And because of another little thing, a forgotten cigarette lighter, your partner, Gordon Kane, learned that you were even dishonest with him. But he said nothing when you met and drove to Cedarville, where Johnny Burke lived. The house was dimly lighted and on a deserted street. And you, Tyler, were uncomfortable as you rang the doorbell and waited. But there was no answer. You were surprised when you tried the door and found it unlocked.
1: Easy, Tyler. We may be walking into a trap.
2: That doesn't add up. Burke needs money, remember? Burke, are you home?
1: I don't like this, Tyler. Let's get out of here.
2: Oh, relax, Gordon. Relax. Sit down. Burke probably stepped out for a minute.
1: Well, maybe you're right. Tyler, look. Under that cushion, it's a gun.
2: Yeah, 38.
1: What are you going to do with it, Tyler?
2: I think I'll put it in the desk here just in case Johnny Burke has any fancy ideas. Hey, where are you going?
3: This place has a back door. I want to know, but... Tyler.
2: Yeah?
3: Tyler, come here.
2: What? What's the matter, Gordon? What is it?
1: Mr. Burke is home, after all. Look.
2: What? He's dead.
0: Yes, Tyler. The man you and Gordon Kane had intended to murder was already dead. For a moment, you stared in cold fascination at the body sprawled face down at your feet. Then you noticed the letters, the ones you wanted so badly.
2: Look, Gordon, on the desk, the letters.
1: Yeah, I guess he was going through them when he was killed. Who do you figure did it?
2: Any one of a dozen. Burke was a dirty blackmailer and a stool pigeon. And believe me, he murdered more than once.
1: Tyler.
2: Yeah, come on. Grab those letters, Gordon. Let's go. The back door. Come on.
1: But can't you go any faster, Tyler?
2: My foot's on the floor now. Now, quit worrying. In another half hour, we'll be back in town. And you'll be playing cards, and I'll be at...
1: Tyler! That man, look out! Put out your lights. He's over here in this ditch.
2: Is he dead, Gordon?
3: Not yet. Bleeding bad. I guess he was fixing a flat when you hit him. What'll we do?
2: Let's get out of here.
3: We'll leave him. But Tyler,
2: don't get ahead, Gordon. If we report this and get an ambulance, we're spotted in Cedarville. Come on, let's go.
1: You better let me out here, Tyler. It's only a block to my place.
2: Yeah, you're right. Can't be too careful now.
1: Well, so far, so good. I'll see you in the morning, Tyler, at the office.
2: Hey, wait a minute. Those letters. Let me have them.
1: No, Tyler. I don't think I will.
2: What? Is this your idea of a joke, Gordon?
3: Yeah, it's a joke, Tyler. Like the one about you getting only $50,000 from Mrs. Courtney.
2: What are you talking about?
1: Skip the act, Tyler. Mrs. Courtney called at the office tonight and wanted to know if the $100,000 was to be in a lump sum.
2: Listen, Gordon, you're getting just what you're worth. Now give me those letters. Give them to me.
3: Get your hands off me. Tyler, put down that wrench.
2: Now I'll have those letters go.

0: Now, Tyler, you had murdered. At first, the thought horrified you, and your mind reeled in utter confusion. But in a moment, you gained control of yourself and realized that now both Burke and Gordon were out of the way. And you had your precious letters. Quickly, you stripped Gordon of his wallet, his watch, a ring. Then, unnoticed, you drove hurriedly to the Fairfield Theater. At 10:30, you stepped from the shadows of a nearby shop and approached the girl in the box office, confident that your alibi was still unshatterable.
1: That's right, sir. The last feature goes on in 10 minutes. You're welcome. How many, please?
2: 2 dozen, honey. All on the aisle.
1: 2 dozen? Oh, it's you again. Hello.
2: The name's still Tyler White, June.
1: Oh, I haven't forgotten. The fact is, I was just thinking about you.
2: Wondering if I were going to stop by on my way out?
1: Well, sort of. You see, I'm through here in a half hour.
2: Look, June, I've got to get home for a minute. Business call. But how about me picking you up when you're through,
1: Well, I shouldn't, but... Well, all right, it's a date.
2: Fine, then I'll see you around 11,
0: Your alibi was perfect, Tyler. You had been in the theater from 8 o'clock until 10:30. You had talked to the ticket taker, to the manager. You had even made a date with a girl who would not forget your name. And on your way home, you stopped on a nearly deserted bridge and got rid of the things you had taken from Gordon's body. Now, as you approached your house, you were relieved until a voice from the darkness called your name.
3: Hey, Mr. White.
2: Huh? Oh, who's there? Who is it?
3: My name's Barton. Lieutenant Barton, homicide.
2: Homicide? What? Yeah. What? Well, what's the trouble, Lieutenant?
3: Hey, here's your thing. Somebody's dead. Mind if I come in?
2: No, of course not.
3: Good. It's chilly tonight.
2: But, what do you want with me? Who's dead?
3: Your partner, Gordon Kane.
2: Gordon? Gordon Kane is dead? I can't believe it.
3: Yeah, must be a shock to you, all right. Tell me. Where you been tonight?
2: Me? Why, I've been at a movie, the Fairfield. Been there since 8 o'clock.
3: Yeah, can you prove it?
2: Well, of course I can. Wait a minute, though. Surely you don't think I killed Gordon Kane?
3: No, Mr. White, I don't. That looks like a run-of-the-mill stick-up slam.
2: Well, then, why this questioning?
3: Because you're under arrest for murder, White. For the murder of Johnny Burke.
2: What? Burke?
3: Yeah.
2: Johnny Burke's dead, too?
3: Shot through the head with a .38. He found a gun in the desk drawer in the living room. And if the fingerprints on it are yours, you're through, White. You're a dead duck.
2: But why would I kill Burke?
3: That's easy. Blackmail. Let's see, we found a letter written to you by a Mrs. Goodall. It was under Burke's body.
2: But I told you I was at the Fairfield Theater from 8 until 10 o'clock tonight.
3: Maybe you was. But Johnny Burke was killed at 7 o'clock. Where was you then, Mr. White?
2: At 7? I was in my office. Yeah, I was with Gordon Kane. We were talking business.
3: But Gordon Kane's dead, remember? It says your alibi.
2: No, wait. Huh? I can prove I was there. I had a call from Jim Olson, a director who just got into town.
3: Huh?
2: He called me. Yeah, I can prove that, Lieutenant. I'm sure I can.
0: Yes, you were safe, Tyler. You had an alibi. A witness who could break the chain of circumstances that was closing tightly about you. A chain that could hold you for a murder you did not commit. But soon, Tyler White, you will learn that the supreme law of justice is as constant as the rise and fall of the tides. For soon, I will write the final entry under your name in The Diary of

0: Tyler White, you were no longer afraid as you stood before Lieutenant Barton, an officer who had convincing circumstantial evidence that you had murdered Johnny Burke, a crime of which you were innocent. Your confidence gradually returned as you called Mrs. Courtney and heard her say where you could locate Jim Olson, the one man who could keep you from arrest and trial for murder.
1: Of course I can get you, Tyler. Jim Olson is staying at the Royal Arms Hotel. I think I have a number right here. Yes, it's Drexel 273-31.
2: Drexel 27331. Thank you, Mrs. Courtney. Thank you very much. Well, Lieutenant, Jim Olson is at the Royal Arms Hotel. The number is Drexel 27331.

0: Royal Arms Hotel. Night manager speaking.
1: I'd like to speak to Mr. Olson, Mr. Jim Olson.
0: I'm sorry, sir, but Mr. Olson...
1: Hey, look, this is the police. Lieutenant Barton, homicide. Now, is Mr. Olson there?
0: No, Lieutenant, he's not. You see, Mr. Olson was killed tonight.
1: Huh?
2: What?
1: What's that? He was killed.
0: He was struck by a hit-and-run driver. It happened just outside of Cedarville.
3: Yes. The man Tyler hit in the road and left to die was the only man who could prove he was not guilty of the murder of Johnny Burke. And now, as Tyler White sits in prison and awaits his execution for a crime he did not commit, he realizes that justice will be served. And now it is time to close the book. Another entry has been carefully noted on the pages of eternity. In the case of Tyler White, as in the cases of all mortals, I, fate, am but an instrument of the plan, and the little things at my command are the tools with which I work. Because of a stray dog, Tyler White, a dishonest man, was led to his death after he had killed the one man who could have saved him. Ponder well the moral, you who listen, and remember, there is a page for you in The Diary of Fate.
4: The cast included Herbert Litton, Ruth Parrott, Herbert Rowlandson, Bob Lowry, Tyler McVeigh, Ray Erlenborn, Ivan Ditmars, and Hal Sawyer. Diary of Fate is a Larry Finley transcription, brought to you from Hollywood.

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4: You unlock this door with the key of imagination. Beyond it is another dimension. A dimension of sound, a dimension of sight, a dimension of mind. You're moving into a land of both shadow and substance, of things and ideas. You've just crossed over into the Twilight Zone.

0: Nurse?
1: There you are, Mr. Wilson. You ready for some lunch?
0: Oh, no thanks. I was just...
1: Lovely morning, isn't it?
0: Yes. Yes, it is. I thought I'd wait outside. I was wondering...
1: You're getting some color in your face.
0: I am?
1: A picture of health. Your wife will be pleased.
0: About my wife, do you know when she's arriving?
1: When she's...
0: To pick me up.
1: Oh, this is the big day?
0: It is, yes.
1: You'll have to check with Dr. Martin, but I'm sure it won't be long. If you'd like to say your goodbyes to the others...
0: I better pack first.
1: Oh, naturally. It's good to see you doing so well.
0: Thank you for everything.
1: Not at all.
0: Oh, and nurse?
1: Yes?
0: If my wife should get here in the next few minutes, tell her I'm in my room, would you, please?
1: Of course. She's a lucky woman.
0: You've done wonders for my self-esteem. I don't know what I'll do without you.
1: You'll do fine, Mr. Wilson. Just fine.
2: Ah, Wilson. I was looking for you.
0: You were...
2: Something wrong?
0: No, doctor. Just that plane.
2: What about it?
0: Does it always fly directly over the grounds?
2: Every day, on its way to the airport.
0: Guess I never noticed.
2: Perhaps you chose not to, until you were ready.
0: Then I guess I must be cured.
2: You've come a long way, my boy. Or I wouldn't have signed the release.
0: I wanted to ask you, what time will Ruth be here?
2: I believe she said 12:30. Isn't that right?
0: Yes, but I thought she might have been delayed if there was a last-minute change of plans.
2: Relax. That's probably her plane now.
0: Do you think so?
2: Would you mind stopping by my office before you leave? I wanted to go over a few things with the both of you.
0: Don't worry about me, Doctor. That's all behind me.
2: Eager to get back home, I'm sure. To your job, your life. Just remember... There's no rush. One step at a time.
0: You know, it's strange, but I actually feel better now than before it happened.
2: Not strange in the least. I prefer to think of it as a kind of timeout. Something most people could use.
0: Most people don't have nervous breakdowns.
2: Only the best people.
0: Oh, come on, doctor. That's very nice of you, but...
2: I'm serious. Like a piece of fine china. The better the quality, the more likely it is to crack under stress. Oh, human beings aren't china plates, of course. Considerably more complicated. But when a bone fractures, it heals and grows back even stronger. I believe it's that way with the mind.
0: Now that is the finest pep talk I've ever heard. I wish everyone would stop worrying about me. I never felt better in my life.
3: Portrait of a Once Frightened Man. Mr. Robert Wilson, 37, husband, father, and salesman. Now on the road to recovery. Mr. Wilson is ready for discharge from a sanitarium where he has spent the last 6 months of his life. This is the result of a nervous breakdown, the onset of which took place on a day not dissimilar to this and on an airliner very much like the one in which Mr. Wilson is about to fly home. The difference being that on that day, half a year ago, Mr. Wilson's flight was interrupted by the onslaught of mental illness. Tonight, however, he will make it all the way to his appointed destination, which, contrary to the flight plan, happens to be a landing strip in the Twilight Zone.
4: Flight 713, now boarding at gate 12. All passengers for flight 713, please have your boarding passes ready.
5: That's us.
0: Is it?
5: I have the tickets right here. We're already checked in. All we have to do is get on the plane.
0: Good. That's good. Do you suppose...
5: What, darling?
0: Do I have time for a drink of water?
5: Of course. It's just down the hall. Are you feeling all right?
0: I'm fine. I'm just thirsty.
5: Why, you're perspiring.
0: It's warm in here. Aren't you warm?
5: Bob, take it easy. Remember what the doctor said, one step at a time.
0: I know.
5: You've been on plenty of planes in your life. Well, haven't you? This one's no different. I take your arm and we walk on together. When we get to our seats, you'll take a nap, and when you wake up...
0: I'm perfectly fine, really.
5: I've got your pills.
0: Good.
5: They should help you sleep. Shall we? The line's getting pretty long. Honey,
1: I said...
0: Does this airport have a smoking area?
1: Bob, you quit years ago.
0: I know. I just thought one might help settle my stomach. It's something I ate.
1: Try a few deep breaths.
0: It isn't that. It isn't. I haven't been anywhere but the sanitarium for so long. I'm not used to this. The noise, the crowds.
1: It'll be much quieter on the plane. Come on. Hold my hand.
0: Okay.
4: Final boarding call for flight 713. All passengers, please proceed to gate 12.

0: Please keep the aisles clear. Stow all the carry-on luggage overhead or under the seat in front of you.
1: Here we are, honey.
2: Great.
0: Do you need any help, sir?
2: What?
0: If you'd like to take your coat off...
2: I can do it myself.
1: She's only trying to help, Bob. I thought you were warm.
2: Right.
0: I'll fold it and put it in the overhead for you. Ma'am?
1: I'll keep mine for now. Do you have any pillows up there?
0: Here you go.
2: Thank you, stewardess.
0: If you need anything else, you just let me know.
2: I could use, something to drink.
0: Well, I'll bring the beverage cart as soon as we're underway.
2: Great.
1: Did you want the window seat?
2: You can have it.
1: Honestly, I don't care. It's almost dark out. Besides, if I'm on the aisle, I can get up without climbing over you.
2: Are you sure?
1: I'm sure. I mean, if you are.
2: Doesn't make any difference.
1: I shouldn't.
2: Enough already. I'll take the window.
1: Oh, I didn't notice.
2: What's the matter?
1: We're over the wing. Miss?
3: Yes?
1: This row, it's the emergency exit.
0: Would you prefer to sit somewhere else?
2: It's okay, really.
1: I think we would, if you don't mind.
0: Well, I'll see what I can do.
2: The seat isn't the problem. It's...
1: The fact that we're on an airplane?
2: That shouldn't bother me either, not if I'm a cured man.
1: Honey.
2: I don't act much like a cured man, do I?
1: But you are. Would Dr. Martin let you fly if you weren't?
2: I suppose not.
1: Of course he wouldn't. If you weren't well, he'd never let you go home. It's as simple as that.
2: You make it sound simple, anyway.
1: Is, Bob. Just that simple.
2: Yeah, look at me, hogging all the attention. You're the one who must be exhausted.
1: I'm doing great.
2: No lies, remember. Come here.
1: Oh, Bob.
2: I missed you, baby. All these months.
1: Shh. It's over now. I'm taking you back where you belong.
2: Must have been awful for you, the kids, all the responsibility.
1: None the worse for wear. Everything's intact.
2: Except me.
1: Now, I am not going to let you talk.
0: Excuse me?
2: Yes?
0: It looks like this is a full flight. I'm sorry, but I can't find any open seats. Do you mind terribly?
2: No, not at all. We're fine here.
1: Thank you for trying.
0: I'll bring you that drink first chance I get. What would you like?
2: Just water.
0: For you, ma'am?
1: Nothing yet.
0: Very well.
2: What was that?
1: They're closing the door, that's all. Hatch, whatever they call it. Here, let's look at the in-flight magazine.
4: Fasten your seatbelt, please. Be sure your seats are in the upright position.
1: Bob?
4: No smoking in the
1: seatbelt.
2: Oh, right.
1: Here, let me get it for you.
2: I can do it. Would you relax?
4: Please note the location of the emergency exits in the center and rear of the plane. Should there be a loss of cabin pressure, oxygen masks will drop down from the overhead console. Place the mask over your nose and mouth and breathe normally. You will find a life jacket under each seat. Place your arms through the holes and adjust the strap.

0: Go back to sleep.
1: Bob, what are you doing?
0: I'm sorry, honey. I found a newspaper under the seat. The light must be bothering you.
1: Oh, I should stay awake.
0: No. I don't want you to, sweetheart. Go to sleep now.
1: Can't you sleep?
0: I will.
1: Promise.
0: You worry too much.
1: I can't help it.
0: You shouldn't. Not anymore.
1: Bob, do you...
0: Do I what?
1: Are you comfortable talking about it? That night, I mean.
0: What do you want to know?
1: Well, Dr. Martin went over it, but I still don't understand.
0: Well, neither do I, exactly, but I have a pretty good idea what caused it now.
1: You do?
0: Well, it's no great mystery. Overwork, nervous tension, a touch of blood pressure.
1: But why that night on that particular plane? What set it off?
0: I guess it was a lot of little things come together. Lack of sleep, fast food, years of being uptight.
1: Oh, honey, you should have told me.
0: I didn't know myself. I was holding everything in for the sake of the job, trying to think about nothing but facts and figures.
1: There are other jobs.
0: That's just it. There's nothing wrong with my job. I like it.
1: Then why?
0: Call it the perfect storm. When I wasn't working or home with you and the kids, I didn't know how to take it easy. So my imagination went on overtime. I looked out the window and I thought I saw, I don't know what, clouds that looked like snowfields. Then someone skiing on that snow. Can you believe it? I just plain couldn't tell the difference anymore. It was a wake-up call, all right, in more ways than one. Thank God it's over and we're going home.
1: Oh, Bob. Bob.
0: Could you move your legs to the side?
1: What?
0: Oh, just for a second. I have to get out.
1: Let me call the stewardess. She'll bring whatever.
0: I have to go to the restroom, Ruth. It's no big deal.
1: Oh.
0: I'll be right back. Promise.

0: that's a storm.
1: Sir?
0: Yes?
1: Would you return to your seat, please? We've hit some turbulence.
0: Just a moment. Well, you know it. Okay, let's see how bad it is. Lord, it's not possible.
1: Sir, please, I have to ask you...
0: Did you see that?
1: You'll have to sit down and fasten your seatbelt.
0: Don't alarm the others, but look outside.
1: Return to your seat first and...
0: Look out the window. Anyone, here, lean down and tell me what you see.
2: That man, what's he saying?
3: I can't hear. He looks crazy.
2: Too much to drink.
4: They shouldn't serve him.
1: If you don't sit down, I'll have to call the captain.
0: For the love of God, woman, look! I know it's impossible, but tell me you don't see a man. A creature of some kind out there on the wing of the plane.
1: You saw what?
0: Out there, on the wing. See for yourself.
1: Sir, I assure you.
0: Open the curtain!
1: What is it I'm supposed to see?
0: There, in the lightning, he...
1: Where?
0: But he was there. I tell you, he floated down and landed on the wing.
1: That's enough.
0: Then he started walking toward the engine.

0: I'm simply telling you what I saw.
1: Need some help, Nancy.
2: Would you show Mr. Wilson back to his seat?
1: Certainly.
0: I don't mean to upset anyone, but...
2: This way, sir.
0: All right. All right. I'm sorry. It must have been a reflection.
1: Yes, it must have been.
2: If you'll just come with me.
0: I made a mistake. I'm going to my seat now. See?
2: Now, sir.
0: I didn't mean any harm, I tell you.
3: Is something wrong, stewardess?
2: A low-pressure pocket, that's all.
4: The plane feels like it's dropping.
2: Nothing to worry about. We'll be through it in a minute.
0: Don't wake my wife.
2: You can move around the cabin again as soon as the overhead light goes off.
0: Yes, of course.
2: For now, I suggest you get some rest and stay in your seat.
0: I understand. Hi.
4: What is it?
2: Would you like another pillow, Mrs. Wilson?
4: No, I don't think so.
2: A blanket?
0: How about some of those peanuts and another glass of water?
2: Surely, I'll be right back.

0: Did something happen?
1: Started to rain.
0: Is that what it was?
1: I just saw something. That's all. Everybody has to stay in their seats for a while.
0: What did you see?
1: Nothing.
0: You must have seen something.
1: I happened to look outside just as the lightning flashed, and for a second I thought I saw something.
0: Like what?
1: Shadow.
0: A shadow?
1: In the shape of a man.
0: Where?
1: On the wing. Not a man, exactly.
0: What are you saying?
1: A creature standing upright with long hair on its body and an animal face.
0: Of course you know. That's all it was. A shadow.
1: Of course.
0: People don't walk around on the wings of airplanes.
1: No, they don't.
0: Not while they're moving hundreds of miles an hour. That would be impossible. Wouldn't it, Bob?
1: It must have been a trick of the light.
0: Like your imaginary skier.
1: What?
0: On the snow-capped clouds 6 months ago? The one you told me about?
1: Yes, I suppose so.
0: And you know that wasn't real.
1: No, it was a hallucination of some sort.
0: You must be more tired than you thought.
1: But, I wasn't hallucinating just now.
0: Then what would you call it?
1: It was more the lines of an optical illusion. My eyes playing tricks on me.
0: Then don't look outside. Leave the curtain closed.
1: Believe me, I intend to.
0: You ought to get some sleep, so you'll be rested when we land.
1: I agree.
0: Need another pill?
1: Ruth, I'm all right. I tell you.
0: Couldn't hurt.
1: If you say so.
0: Where's my purse?
2: Your water and some extra peanuts.
1: Thank you, stewardess.
2: You're welcome.
0: Bob, put the tray down for her.
1: Sure.
0: Are we moving into a storm?
2: Not a big one. It's almost past.
0: Oh, well, that's good.
2: If I can get you anything else.
1: We'll let you know.
0: Here's your pill.
1: Thanks. Sit.
0: No, thank you. I'm not thirsty.
1: I'm sorry I woke you.
0: Don't be silly.
1: You can go back to sleep now if you like.
0: If you do.
1: Give me a minute.
0: You're not worried about anything, are you?
1: Not in the least.
0: Then put your seat back.
1: In a sec. Just let me collect my thoughts.
0: Well, don't overthink it. That never did any good.
1: No, it didn't.
0: You're here with me. And we're going home together.
1: That's the most fantastic part of all.
0: Well, you'd better get used to the idea. All better now?
1: Yes.
0: Nudge me if you need me. And whatever you do, don't open the curtain.

0: we should miss the worst of it.
1: Need a break?
0: No. Yeah, but I could use some coffee.
1: Ah, right on cue. Yes?
2: I made some fresh coffee.
0: You read my mind, Joni.
2: One cream and sugar, one black.
1: Put it next to the console, will you?
2: Hit a little bump back there, huh?
1: Sorry. Tried to go over it, but it should be smoother from here on.
2: Oh, I'm not worried. We're in good hands.
1: Everybody sleep through it?
2: Almost everybody. One crying kid and one slightly uptight passenger.
0: Ah, the old lady.
2: Oh, no. Mr. Wilson, 13A.
0: Huh? What did he do?
2: Didn't want to come out of the bathroom. Said he saw something.
1: Where?
2: Outside the plane when the lightning flashed.
0: The old wings moving routine.
1: Tell him it's supposed to move. If it doesn't, it'll snap off.
2: Oh, you're going to love this. He said he saw a man on it.
0: Don't tell me. An alien, you know, big head, round eyes, a thing.
1: Tell him you'll take a description for the captain's log.
0: Listen, was he wearing a space suit? Or was the clown shoe?
2: It says he came down out of the sky and took a walk on the wing, just like that.
0: Ah, yeah, a floater. I see him once in a while when I have too much to drink.
1: Yeah. Or maybe a gremlin.
2: A what?
1: Haven't you heard of gremlins?
2: Must be before my time.
1: Yeah, it started back in World War II. Whenever something went wrong, the mechanics would chalk it up to gremlins. Better than admitting they made a mistake.
0: Mm-hmm.
2: Well, Mr. Wilson's okay now, but you should have seen his eyes. He looks scared out of his mind. For a minute there, I thought we had a nutcase on our hands.
0: Cut off his drinks.
2: Well, that's just it. He hasn't had a drop.
1: Where's in-flight security?
2: 32B.
1: Well, tell him to keep an eye open. I like to run a tight ship.
2: Yes, sir. But I don't think it'll be necessary. The wife gave him a sleeping pill.
0: Thank heaven for pharmaceuticals.
2: You fellas want some chow? We've got filet mignon in first class.
1: No, thanks. You and Nancy relax for a while.
2: Aye, aye, Captain.
0: Listen, I can take over if you want to stretch your legs.
1: You sure?
0: Yeah, storm's thinning out, just some more rain clouds.
1: Well, maybe for a minute.
3: Hey, what was that?
1: Probably our friendly neighborhood gremlin dropping in for a wing walk.
4: There you are. Go to sleep, darling.
3: Right. I want to sleep, but I can't. She doesn't believe me. None of them believe me. I'm not even sure I believe it myself. Why should I? It's impossible. Yet I'm not dreaming. I'm wide awake, and I'm cured. The doctor said so. No more panic attacks. But I saw it, didn't I? I was out there on the wing, walking toward the engine. But why? There it is now. I can hear it. What's it doing? It wants to destroy this plane, bring us all down. Because of me. Because I've seen it before. Or maybe it is all in my mind. How can I be sure? There's only one way. God, help me. I've got to look. I've got to. Time to be brave. Face it down. And if there's nothing out there, then that's that. This is the only way. Here goes. It's simple. I put my hand out. I pull the curtain aside, and I'll know. He'll either be there on the other side of the window looking in, or there'll be nothing but the darkness. One way or the other, I'll know. And put my hand out. Do it. Do it.

0: It isn't there. It isn't. It can't be.
1: Huh?
0: Honey, wake up. Come on. Come on, someone's got to see this. It's right there on the other side of the window.
1: Yes?
0: Come here, quickly.
1: What is it, Mr. Wilson?
0: Look.
1: Where?
0: Outside the window. Is it still there?
1: Shh. I don't see anything.
0: What,
1: you mean the engines? They always spark at night. It means they're working.
0: No, not that. You don't see anything else?
1: No, just the running lights blinking on and off.
0: All right, look again. See if she's telling the truth or if she's blind. You're right. I don't see anything now.
1: Oh, it was probably the rain hitting the window.
0: Yes.
1: Believe me, we fly worse weather than this. It's nothing to worry about. If you'll just try to relax, we'll be landing in a couple of hours.
0: There it is again. Like some kind of ape dropping down from a tree. What's he doing? No. He's peeling back the engine cover.
1: What are you looking at?
0: Ruth, thank God. Lean across me. Look out the window.
1: Oh, does the storm bother?
0: No. Just like that, it's gone. For some reason, it doesn't want anyone else to see, only me. It's playing a game, taunting me, daring me to stop it.
1: Then what?
0: Remember what I said before about seeing something outside? I know what you're going to say, but listen to me very carefully. Honey, there's a man out there.
1: Bob!
0: Keep your voice down. Have you ever known me to lie to you?
1: No.
0: It's not a human being. It's some kind of...
1: Bob.
0: I'm not imagining it this time. I'm not. He's out there.
1: Where? What?
0: No, look. He isn't there now. He jumps away before anyone can see him. Except me.
1: I don't know what to say to you.
0: I realize what this sounds like, but give me the benefit of the doubt. Do I look insane to you?
1: I didn't say that, but Bob...
0: I know I had a breakdown, and I know how it looks to you now, as if the same thing's happening again, but it isn't.
1: Bob...
0: I didn't want to upset you.
1: No, I want you to tell me.
0: I didn't tell you before because I wasn't sure if it was real. Well, I'm sure now there is a man out there, or a creature of some kind. If I describe him to you, oh, you'd really think I was gone.
1: Honey, no. No, it's all right. It's all right, sweetie.
0: Don't stroke my hand like a child. I know your intentions are good. I know you love me, but don't patronize me, Ruth. I'm not insane.
1: Did I say...
0: Does it have to be said? For the last time, that creature's out there. And the reason I'm telling you now is that he's starting to tamper with one of the engines. It's not just my life at stake. It's everyone on this plane.
1: Shh.
0: Think anything you want. Think that I belong in a straitjacket if it makes you feel any better.
1: If it makes me feel better?
0: I'm sorry. What I mean is, whatever you think about me, that I've lost my mind, all I'm asking you to do is tell someone. Talk to the pilot now. He's back there with the stewardess. Tell him to check the wing. If they don't see anything, fine. I'll commit myself. But if they do, there's still time. They can make a forced landing before something terrible happens. Won't you even allow the possibility?
1: All right. I'll tell
0: you. I know it seems a lot to ask. It's as if you're announcing that you're married to a lunatic, but...
1: I said I'll tell them. If that's what you want, stay here.
0: She doesn't believe me. But that doesn't matter. If she can get them to see it, then I'm not too late. There he is. Hurry. Hurry, Ruth. Hurry. Look. Look.
1: What's wrong with that man?
2: I don't know.
3: Tell him to sit down.
4: I'm trying to sleep.
0: Quickly.
2: What's going on?
0: He's pulled up one of the cowling plates.
2: He?
0: Yeah, didn't my wife...
2: Take your seat, please.
0: There's a man outside. He just...
2: Mr. Wilson, keep your voice down.
0: I'm sorry,
2: I don't know what's going on here.
0: Will you look?
2: Mr. Wilson, I'm warning you.
0: All right. I'm sitting. But will you look out the window? See for yourself. Take my wife's seat.
2: What am I looking for?
0: The plate! The hood over the engine with all the wiring underneath. He's bent it up so it's exposed. If you don't do something, there's going to be a short circuit, maybe an electrical fire.
2: Well, there's nothing exposed now.
0: What? Wait a minute. I saw him pull that plate up. There were sparks and lights and...
2: Well, he must have bent it back the way it was.
0: Listen, I saw it. I saw it!
2: Mr. Wilson, please. I believe you. But there are other people on board, and we mustn't alarm them.
0: You mean you've seen him?
2: Of course we have. But we don't want to frighten the passengers. You can understand that.
0: Naturally. I only want to...
2: We thought we'd taken care of the problem. But if he's back, well, we'll do a thorough check as soon as we're on the ground.
0: But if we wait that long...
2: See the man on the aisle? He's a special investigator from the FAA. We have one on every flight now. And he's armed. If anyone tries to do something to the plane, he can handle it.
0: Oh.
2: That's his job. He knows what he's doing.
0: I understand.
2: I've asked him to change seats with your wife. If you see anything else suspicious, tell him. Then, when we land...
0: You can stop the act now.
1: Bob, they want me to sit up there for a while. Honey, this way, Mrs. Wilson.
3: Everything okay, Captain?
2: Yes, fine. If you'll just stay with Mr. Wilson till we land.
3: Got it.
0: I don't need his help.
3: No problem. Just let me squeeze in here.
0: Stop humoring me.
2: Mr. Wilson, I assure you, it's under control.
3: Nothing to worry about now.
0: If that's the way you want it, I won't say another word. I'll see us crash first. He's at it again. Feeling back the plate, putting his horrible, misshapen fingers into the wires. Did you feel that?
3: Feel what?
0: Nothing.
3: Well, go ahead. I'll put it in my report.
0: I just thought we changed altitude for a moment.
3: Pilot must have made an adjustment. Let this stay above the storm.
0: Yes, that must be it.
3: I wonder if I can get some information from you.
0: About what?
3: May I see your ID? You have your wallet, don't you?
0: Of course I do. Why wouldn't I? Here.
3: Robert Jeffrey Wilson. Ever been arrested?
0: Never. Why do you ask?
3: Just for the record.
0: I'm a law-abiding citizen.
3: I'm sure you are.
0: What kind of gun do you carry?
3: Pardon?
0: The pilot said you were armed.
3: Oh, standard issue 38. Never had to use it, though, strictly a last resort.
0: I thought guns weren't allowed on board.
3: Well, they're not for the passengers. But with security so tight now, we don't like to advertise it.
0: Then you should keep your coat button. I can see the holster.
1: Bob, how are you feeling?
0: Great. How about you?
1: I brought you some water and another pill, so you can sleep the rest of the way.
0: That sounds fine.
3: Go ahead, Mr. Wilson. Take it.
0: Why not?
1: I hope you're doing okay now, honey.
0: Couldn't be better.
1: I'll be just a few rows up if you need me.
0: I don't need anything, Ruth. Get some rest.
1: You too. I love you, you know.
0: Same here.
3: It won't be long now.
0: For what?
3: Until we sit down. You're lucky.
0: Am I?
3: You get to sleep through it.
0: Let them think that. I didn't swallow the pill. How could I? What's going on out there? Somebody has to do something, and we're all doomed. Another minute, and he'll have the entire engine exposed. All I can see is the glow of the engine and that creature. I have to act now.
5: Hey, what are you doing?
0: Somebody's got to stop that thing.
5: That's the emergency exit. Take your hand off.
0: Leave me alone.
5: You'll depressurize the whole cabin.
0: Got to stop it.
5: Don't push the door open. Don't. I'm placing you under arrest.
0: You, out there, get away from the engine.
5: I can't hold it.
0: You, demon. I told you to get off the wing!
5: Somebody grab his leg while I get the door closed.
6: I'm trying.
0: Give me your gun.
5: Let go of it. You can't.
0: You bet I can. Get away from this plane or I'll shoot.

0: Easy. Lift the gurney down.
1: I got it.
0: Here come the paramedics.
1: Oh, good.
2: What do we have here?
3: A guy tried to open the safety hatch. Keep him strapped down. He's out of his tree.
2: We'll take it from here.
3: Turn him over to the feds. He's got a string of charges.

0: Bob, everything's going to be fine.
1: Everything's going to be fine. I know. But right now, I'm the only one who does.

0: Okay, you grease monkeys. Give this plane the once-over.
1: Yes, sir. Now, what about the emergency door?
0: Get up on the wing and replace the seal. Then do a pressure test.
1: You got it. Nuttiest way I ever heard of trying to commit suicide.
0: Yeah, takes all kinds. Well, will you look at that?
1: What happened?
0: I don't know. But something sure did a job on engine number two. Whole cover plate's bent back.
1: What do you think could have bent it back like that?
0: Beats me. Yeah, let's go to work.
2: The flight of Mr. Robert Wilson is over now. A flight not only from point A to point B, but from the fear of madness to sanity. Mr. Wilson has that fear no longer, though for the moment he may be quite alone in his conviction. Happily, that conviction will not remain private much longer. For this time, tangible evidence has been left behind, even from so intangible a region as the Twilight Zone.
3: 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Heard in the cast were Frenette Lebo, Anne Whitney, Richard Hensel, Meg Falcon, Amber Lake, Roderick Peoples, Roger Mueller, Doug James, Tom McElroy, Jen Patterson, Kurt Nabig, and Carl Amari. The producers of The Twilight Zone wish to thank CBS Enterprises, Carol Serling, Dennis Etchison, our sponsors, and our radio affiliates for helping make this series possible. 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
15: From Ian Frost by Frederick Paul. On Timothy Clary's 9th birthday, he got no cake. He spent all of it in a bay of the TWA terminal at John F. Kennedy Airport in New York, sleeping fitfully, crying now and then from exhaustion or fear. All he had to eat was stale Danish pastries from the buffet wagon, and not many of them, and he was fearfully embarrassed because he had wet his pants 3 times. Getting to the toilets over the packed refugee bodies was just about impossible. There were 2,800 people in a space designed for a fraction that many, and all of them with the same idea. Get away. Climb the highest mountain. Drop yourself, splat, sprang, right in the middle of the widest desert. Run. Hide. And pray. Pray as hard as you can, because even the occasional plane load of refugees that managed to fight their way aboard and even take off had no sure hope of refuge when they got wherever the plane was going. Families parted. Mothers pushed their screaming children aboard a jet and melted back into the crowd before screaming, more quietly, themselves. Because there had been no launch order yet, or none that the public had heard about anyway, there might still be time for escape. A little time. Time enough for the TWA terminal and every other airport terminal everywhere to jam up with terrified lemmings. There was no doubt that the missiles were poised to fly. The attempted Cuban coup had escalated wildly, and one nuclear sub had attacked another with a nuclear charge. That, everyone agreed, was the signal. The next event would be the final one. Timothy knew little of this, and there would have been nothing he could have done about it, except perhaps cry, or have nightmares, or wet himself. And young Timothy was doing all of those anyway. He did not know where his father was. He didn't know where his mother was either, except that she had gone somewhere to try to call his father. But then there had been a surge that could not be resisted when 3 747s at once had announced boarding, and Timothy had been carried far from where he had been left. Worse than that, wet as he was, with a cold already, he was beginning to be very sick. The young woman who had brought him the Danish pastries put a worried hand to his forehead and drew it away helplessly. The boy needed a doctor, but so did 100 others, elderly heart patients and hungry babies and at least 2 women close to childbirth. If the terror had passed and the frantic negotiations had succeeded, Timothy might have found his parents again in time to grow up and marry and give them grandchildren. If one side or the other had been able to preempt and destroy the other and save itself. Timothy, 40 years later, might have been a graying, cynical colonel in the American military government of Leningrad, or body servant to a Russian one in Detroit. Or if his mother had pushed just a little harder earlier on, he might have wound up in the plane of refugees that reached Pittsburgh just in time to become plasma. Or if the girl who was watching him had become just a little more scared and a little more brave and somehow managed to get him through the throng to the improvised clinics in the main terminal, he might have been given medicine and found somebody to protect him and take him to a refuge and lived. And that is, in fact, what did happen. Because Harry Malibert was on his way to a British Interplanetary Society seminar in Portsmouth, he was already sipping beefeater martinis in the terminal's Ambassador Club when the unnoticed TV at the bar suddenly made everybody notice it. Those silly nuclear attack communication systems that the radio station tested out every now and then, and nobody paid any attention to anymore? Why, this time it was real. They were serious. Because it was winter and snowing heavily, Malibert's flight had been delayed anyway. Before its rescheduled departure time came, all flights had been embargoed. Nothing would leave Kennedy until some official somewhere decided to let them go. Almost at once, the terminal began to fill with would-be refugees. The Ambassador Club did not fill at once. For 3 hours, the ground crew stew at the desk resolutely turned away everyone who rang the bell who could not produce the little red card of admission. But when the food and drink in the main terminals began to run out, the chief of operations summarily opened the club to everyone. It didn't help relieve the congestion outside. It only added to what was within. Almost at once, a volunteer doctor's committee seized most of the club to treat the ill and injured from the thickening crowds, and people like Harry Malibert found themselves pushed into the bar area. It was one of the operations staff, commandeering a gin and tonic at the bar for the sake of the calories more than the booze, who recognized him. "You're Harry Malibert. I heard you lecture once at Northwestern." Malibert nodded. Usually when someone said that to him, he answered politely, "I hope you enjoyed it." But this time it did not seem appropriate to be normally polite, or normal at all. "You showed slides of Arecibo," the man said dreamily. "You said that radio telescope could send a message as far as the great nebula in Andromeda, 2 million light years away. If only there was another radio telescope as good as that one there to receive it." "You remember very well," said Malibert, surprised. "You made a big impression, Dr. Malibert." The man glanced at his watch, debated, took another sip of his drink. "It really sounded wonderful using the big telescopes to listen for messages from alien civilizations somewhere in space. Maybe hearing some, maybe making contact, maybe not being alone in the universe anymore. You made me wonder why we hadn't seen some of these people already, or anyway heard from them. But maybe," he finished, glancing bitterly at the ranked and guarded aircraft outside, "maybe now we know why." Malibert watched him go, and his heart was leaden. The thing he had given his professional career to, SETI, the search for extraterrestrial intelligence, no longer seemed to matter. If the bombs went off, as everyone said they must, then that was ended for a good long time, at least. Gabble of voices at the end of the bar. Malibert turned, leaned over the mahogany, peered. The "please stand by" slide had vanished, and a young black woman with pomaded hair, voice trembling, was delivering a news bulletin. "The president has confirmed that a nuclear attack has begun against the United States. Missiles have been detected over the Arctic, and they are incoming. Everyone is ordered to seek shelter and remain there, pending instructions." Yes, it was ended, thought Malibert, at least for a good long time. The surprising thing was that the news that it had begun changed nothing. There were no screams, no hysteria. The order to seek shelter meant nothing to John F. Kennedy Airport, where there was no shelter any better than the building they were in, and that, no doubt, was not too good. Malibert remembered clearly the strange aerodynamic shape of the terminal's roof. Any blast anywhere nearby would tear that off and send it sailing over the bay to the Rockaways, and probably a lot of the people inside with it. But there was nowhere else to go. There were still camera crews at work, heaven knew why. The television set was showing crowds in Times Square and Newark, a clot of automobiles stagnating on the George Washington Bridge, their drivers abandoning them and running for the Jersey shore. 100 people were peering around each other's heads to catch glimpses of the screen, but all that anyone said was to call out when he recognized a building or a street. Orders rang out. "You people will have to move back. We need the room. Look, some of you, give us a hand with these patients." Well, that seemed useful, at least. Malibert volunteered at once and was given the care of a young boy, teeth chattering, hot with fever. He's had tetracycline, said the doctor, who turned the boy over to him. Clean him up, if you can, will you? He ought to be all right if any of them were, thought Malibert, not requiring her to finish the sentence. How did you clean a young boy up? The question answered itself when Malibert found the boy's trousers soggy, and the smell told him what the moisture was. Carefully, he laid the child on a leather love seat and removed the pants and sopping undershorts. Naturally, the boy had not come with a change of clothes. Malibert solved that with a pair of his own jockey shorts out of his briefcase. Far too big for the child, of course, but since they were meant to fit tightly and elastically, they stayed in place when Malibert pulled them up to the waist. Then he found paper towels and pressed the blue jeans as dry as he could. It was not very dry. He grimaced, laid them over a bar stool, and sat on them for a while, drying them with body heat. They were only faintly wet 10 minutes later when he put them back on the child. San Francisco, the television said, had ceased to transmit. Malibert saw the operations man working his way toward him and shook his head. It's begun, Malibert said. And the man looked around. He put his face close to Malibert's. I can get you out of here, he whispered. There's an Icelandic DC-8 loading right now. No announcement. They'd be rushed if they did. There's room for you, Dr. Malibert. It was like an electric shock. Malibert trembled. Without knowing why he did it, he said, Can I put the boy on instead? The operations man looked annoyed. Take him with you, of course, he said. I didn't know you had a son. I don't, said Malibert, but not out loud. And when they were in the jet, he held the boy in his lap as tenderly as though he were his own. If there was no panic in the Ambassador Club at Kennedy, there was plenty of it everywhere else in the world. What everyone in the superpower cities knew was that their lives were at stake. Whatever they did might be in vain, and yet they had to do something. Anything. Run, hide, dig, brace, stow, pray. The city people tried to desert the metropolises for the open safety of the country, and the farmers and the ex-urbanites sought the stronger, safer buildings of the cities. And the missiles fell. The bombs that had seared Hiroshima and Nagasaki were struck matches compared to the hydrogen fusion flares that ended 80 million lives in those first hours. Firestorms fountained above 100 cities. Winds of 300 kilometers an hour pulled in cars and debris and people, and they all became ash that rose to the sky. Splatters of melted rock and dust sprayed into the air. The sky darkened. Then it grew darker still. When the Icelandic jet landed at Keflavik Airport, Malibert carried the boy down the passage to the little stand marked Immigration. The line was long, for most of the passengers had no passports at all, and the immigration woman was very tired of making out temporary entrance permits by the time Malibert reached her. He's my son, Malibert lied. My wife has his passport, but I don't know where my wife is. She nodded wearily. She pursed her lips, looked toward the door beyond which her superior sat sweating and initialing reports, then shrugged and let them through. Malibert took the boy to a door marked Snertling, which seemed to be the Icelandic word for toilets, and was relieved to see that at least Timothy was able to stand by himself while he urinated, although his eyes stayed half closed. His head was very hot. Malibert prayed for a doctor in Reykjavik. In the bus, the English-speaking tour guide in charge of them, she had nothing else to do, for her tour would never arrive, sat on the arm of a first-row seat with a microphone in her hand and chatted vivaciously to the refugees. Chicago? Yeah, is gone, Chicago, and Detroit, and Pittsburgh is bad. New York? Certainly New York, too, she said severely, and the big tears rolling down her cheek made Timothy cry, too. Malibert hugged him. Don't worry, Timmy, he said. No one would bother bombing Reykjavik. And no one would have. But when the bus was 10 miles farther along, there was a sudden glow in the clouds ahead of them that made them squint. Someone in the USSR had decided that it was time for neatening up loose threads. That someone, whoever remained in whatever remained of their central missile control, had realized that no one had taken out that supremely, insultingly dangerous bastion of imperialist American interests in the North Atlantic, the United States Air Base at Keflavik. Unfortunately, by then EMP and attrition had compromised the accuracy of their aim. Malibert had been right. No one would have bothered bombing Reykjavik. On purpose. But a 40-mile miss did the job anyway, and Reykjavik ceased to exist. They had to make a wide detour inland to avoid the fires and the radiation, and as the sun rose on their first day in Iceland, Malibert, drowsing over the boy's bed after the Icelandic nurse had shot him full of antibiotics, saw the daybreak in awful, sky-drenching red. It was worth seeing, for in the days to come, there was no daybreak at all. The worst was the darkness, but at first that did not seem urgent. What was urgent was rain. A trillion dust particles nucleated water vapor. Drops formed. Rain fell. Torrents of rain. Sheets and cascades of rain. The river swelled. The Mississippi overflowed, and the Ganges, and the Yellow. The high dam at Aswan spilled water over its lip, then crumbled. The rains came where rains came never. The Sahara knew flash floods. The flaming mountains at the edge of the Gobi flamed no more. A 10-year supply of rain came down in a week and rinsed the dusty slopes bare. And the darkness stayed. The human race lives always 80 days from starvation. That is the sum of stored food globe-wide. It met the nuclear winter with no more and no less. The missiles went off on the 11th of June. If the world's larders had been equally distributed, on the 30th of August, the last mouthful would have been eaten. The starvation deaths would have begun and ended in the next 6 weeks. Exit the human race. The larders were not equally distributed. The northern hemisphere was caught on one foot, fields sown, crops not yet grown. Nothing did grow there. The seedlings poked up through the dark earth for sunlight, found none, died. Sunlight was shaded out by the dense clouds of dust exploded out of the ground by the H-bombs. It was the Cretaceous repeated. Extinction was in the air. There were mountains of stored food in the rich countries of North America and Europe, of course, but they melted swiftly. The rich countries had much stored wealth in the form of their livestock. Every steer was a million calories of protein and fat. When it was slaughtered, it saved thousands of other calories of grain and roughage for every day lopped off its life in feed. The cattle and pigs and sheep, even the goats and horses, even the pet bunnies and the chicks, even the very kittens and hamsters. They all died quickly and were eaten to eke out the stores of canned foods and root vegetables and grain. There was no rationing of the slaughtered meat. It had to be eaten before it spoiled. Of course, even in the rich countries, the supplies were not equally distributed. The herds and the grain elevators were not located on Times Square or in the Loop. It took troops to convoy corn from Iowa to Boston and Dallas and Philadelphia. Before long, it took killing. Then it could not be done at all. So the city starved first. As the convoys of soldiers made the changeover from seizing food for the cities to seizing food for themselves, the riots began, and the next wave of mass death. These casualties didn't usually die of hunger. They died of someone else's. It didn't take long. By the end of summer, the frozen remnants of the cities were all the same. A few thousand skinny, freezing desperados survived in each, sitting guard over their troves of canned and dried and frozen foodstuffs. Every river in the world was running sludgy with mud to its mouth as the last of the trees and grasses died and relaxed their grip on the soil. Every rain washed dirt away. As the winter dark deepened, the rains turned to snow. The flaming mountains were sheeted in ice now, ghostly, glassy fingers uplifted to the gloom. Men could walk across the Thames at London now, the few men who were left, and across the Hudson, across the Whangpoo, across the Missouri between the two Kansas cities. Avalanches rumbled down on what was left of Denver. In the stands of dead timber, grubs flourished. The starved predators scratched them out and devoured them. Some of the predators were human. The last of the Hawaiians were finally grateful for their termites. A Western human being, comfortably pudgy on a diet of 2,800 calories a day, resolutely jogging to keep the flab away or mournfully conscience-stricken at the thickening thighs and the waistbands that won't quite close, can survive for 45 days without food. By then the fat is gone. Protein reabsorption of the muscles is well along. The plump housewife or businessman is a starving scarecrow. Still, even then, care and nursing can still restore health. Then it gets worse. Dissolution attacks the nervous system. Blindness begins. The flesh of the gums recedes, and the teeth fall out. Apathy becomes pain. then agony, then coma, then death. Death for almost every person on Earth. For 40 days and 40 nights, the rain fell, and so did the temperature. Iceland froze over. To Harry Malibert's astonishment and dawning relief, Iceland was well equipped to do that. It was one of the few places on Earth that could be submerged in snow and ice and still survive. There is a ridge of volcanoes that goes almost around the Earth. The part that lies between America and Europe is called the Mid-Atlantic Ridge, and most of it is underwater. Here and there, like boils erupting along a forearm, volcanic islands poke up above the surface. Iceland is one of them. It was because Iceland was volcanic that it could survive when most places died of freezing, but it was also because it had been cold in the first place. The survival authorities put Malibert to work as soon as they found out who he was. There was no job opening for a radio astronomer interested in contacting far-off, and very likely non-existent, alien races. There was, however, plenty of work for persons with scientific training, especially if they had the engineering skills of a man who had run Arecibo for 2 years. When Malibert was not nursing Timothy Cleary through the slow and silent convalescence from his pneumonia, he was calculating heat losses and pumping rates for the piped geothermal water. Iceland filled itself with enclosed space. It heated the spaces with water from the boiling underground springs. Of heat, it had plenty. Getting the heat from the geyser fields to the enclosed spaces was harder. The hot water was as hot as ever, since it did not depend at all on sunlight for its calories, but it took a lot more of it to keep out a minus 30 degrees Celsius chill than a plus 5 degrees Celsius one. It wasn't just to keep the surviving people warm that they needed energy. It was to grow food. Iceland had always had a lot of geothermal greenhouses. The flowering ornamentals were ripped out and food plants put in their place. There was no sunlight to make the vegetables and grains grow, so the geothermal power-generating plants were put on max output. Solar spectrum incandescence flooded the trays with photons. Not just in the old greenhouses. Gymnasia, churches, schools, they all began to grow food under the glaring lights. There was other food, too. Metric tons of protein baaing and starving in the hills. The herds of sheep were captured and slaughtered and dressed and put outside again to freeze until needed. The animals that froze to death on the slopes were bulldozed into heaps of 100 and left where they were. Geodetic maps were carefully marked to show the location of each heap. It was, after all, a blessing that Reykjavik had been nuked. That meant 500,000 fewer people for the island's resources to feed. When Malibert was not calculating load factors, he was out in the desperate cold, urging on the workers. Sweating navvies tried to muscle shrunken fittings together in icy foxholes that their body heat kept filling with ice water. They listened patiently as Malibert tried to give orders. His few words of Icelandic were almost useless, but even the navvies sometimes spoke tourist English. They checked the radiation monitors, looked up at the storms overhead, returned to their work, and prayed. Even Malibert almost prayed when one day, trying to locate the course of the buried coastal road, he looked out on the sea ice and saw a gray-white ice hummock that was not an ice hummock. It was just at the limits of visibility, dim on the fringe of the road crew's work lights, and it moved. "A polar bear," he whispered to the head of the work crew, and everyone stopped while the beast shambled out of sight. From then on, they carried rifles. When Malibert was not incompetent, technical advisor to the task of keeping Iceland warm, or almost incompetent but learning, substitute father to Timothy Cleary. He was trying desperately to calculate survival chances. Not just for them, for the entire human race. With all the desperate flurry of survival work, the Icelanders spared time to think of the future. A study team was created, physicists from the University of Reykjavik, the surviving supply officer from the Keflavik Air Base, a meteorologist on work study from the University of Leiden to learn about North Atlantic air masses. They met in the Gasthus, where Malibert lived with the boy, and usually Timmy sat silent next to Malibert while they talked. What they wanted was to know how long the dust cloud would persist. Someday the particles would finish dropping from the sky, and then the world could be reborn, if enough survived to parent a new race anyway. But when? They could not tell. They did not know how long, how cold, how killing the nuclear winter would be. "We don't know the megatonnage," said Malibert. "We don't know what atmospheric changes have taken place. We don't know the rate of insulation. We only know it will be bad." "It is already bad," grumbled Thorsted Magnusson, director of public safety. Once that office had had something to do with catching criminals, when the major threat to safety was crime. "It will get worse," said Malibert, and it did. The cold deepened. The reports from the rest of the world dwindled. They plotted maps to show what they knew to show. One set of missile maps to show where the strikes had been. Within a week, that no longer mattered, because the deaths from cold already began to outweigh those from the blast. They plotted isotherm maps based on the scattered weather reports that came in, maps that had to be changed every day as the freezing line marched toward the equator. Finally, the maps were irrelevant. The whole world was cold then. They plotted fatality maps, the percentages of deaths in each area, as they could infer them from the reports they received. But those maps soon became too frightening to plot. The British Isles died first, not because they were nuked, but because they were not. There were too many people alive there. Britain never owned more than a four-day supply of food. When the ships stopped coming, they starved. So did Japan. A little later, so did Bermuda and Hawaii and Canada's offshore provinces. And then it was the continent's turn. And Timmy Clary listened to every word. The boy didn't talk much. He never asked after his parents, not after the first few days. He did not hope for good news and did not want bad. The boy's infection was cured, but the boy himself was not. He ate half of what a hungry child should devour. He ate that only when Malibert coaxed him. The only thing that made Timmy look alive was the rare times when Malibert could talk to him about space. There were many in Iceland who knew about Harry Malibert and SETI, and a few who cared about it almost as much as Malibert himself. When time permitted, they would get together, Malibert and his groupies. There was Lars the postman, now pick-and-shovel ice excavator, since there was no mail. Ingar, the waitress from the Loflider Hotel, now stitching heavy drapes to help insulate dwelling walls. Elda, the English teacher, now practical nurse, frostbite cases a specialty. There were others, but those three were always there when they could get away. They were Harry Malibert fans who had read his books and dreamed with him of radio messages from weird aliens from Aldebaran, or world ships that could carry million-person populations across the galaxy on voyages of 100,000 years. Timmy listened and drew sketches of the world ships. Malibert supplied him with dimensions. "I talked to Jerry Webb," he said, "and he'd worked it out in detail. It is a matter of rotation rates and strength of materials. To provide the proper simulated gravity for the people in the ships, the shape has to be a cylinder, and it has to spin. 16 kilometers is what the diameter must be. Then the cylinder must be long enough to provide space, but not so long that the dynamics of spin cause it to wobble or bend. Perhaps 60 kilometers long. One part to live in, one part to store fuel, and at the end, a reaction chamber where hydrogen fusion thrusts the ship across the galaxy." "Hydrogen bombs," said the boy. "Harry, why don't the bombs wreck the world ship?" "It's engineering," said Malibert honestly, "and I don't know the details. Jerry was going to give his paper at the Portsmouth meeting. It was one reason I was going." But of course, there would never be a British Interplanetary Society meeting in Portsmouth now, ever again. Elda said uneasily, "It is time for lunch soon. Timmy, will you eat some soup if I make it?" And did make it, whether the boy promised or not. Elda's husband had worked at Keflavik in the PX, an accountant. Unfortunately, he had been putting in overtime there when the follow-up missile did what the miss had failed to do, and so Elda had no husband left, not enough even to bury. Even with the Earth's hot water pumped full velocity through the straining pipes, it was not warm in the gastroes. She wrapped the boy in blankets and sat near him while he dutifully spooned up the soup. Lars and Ingar sat holding hands and watching the boy eat. "To hear a voice from another star," Lars said suddenly, "that would have been fine." "There are no voices," said Ingar bitterly. "Not even ours now. We have the answer to the Fermi paradox." And when the boy paused in his eating to ask what that was, Harry Malibert explained it as carefully as he could. "It is named after Enrico Fermi, a scientist," he said. "We know that there are many billions of stars like our sun. Our sun has planets. Therefore, it is reasonable to assume that some of the other stars do also. One of our planets has living things on it, us, for instance, as well as trees and germs and horses. Since there are so many stars, it seems almost certain that some of them, at least, have also living things. People. People as smart as we are, or smarter. People who can build spaceships or send radio messages to other stars, as we can. Do you understand so far, Timmy? The boy nodded, frowning. But Malibert was delighted to see, kept on eating his soup. Then, the question Fermi asked was, why haven't some of them come to see us? Like in the movies, the boy nodded, the flying saucers. All those movies are made-up stories, Timmy, like Jack and the Beanstalk, or Oz. Perhaps some creatures from space have come to see us sometime, but there is no good evidence that this is so. I feel sure there would be evidence if it had happened. There would have to be. If there were many such visits, ever, then at least one would have dropped the Martian equivalent of a McDonald's Big Mac box or a used Syrian flash cube, and it would have been found and shown to be from somewhere other than the Earth. None ever has. So there are only three possible answers to Dr. Fermi's question. One, there is no other life. Two, there is, but they want to leave us alone. They don't want to contact us, perhaps because we frighten them with our violence, or for some reason we can't even guess at. And the third reason, Elda made a quick gesture, but Malibert shook his head, is that perhaps as soon as any people get smart enough to do all those things that get them into space, when they have all the technology we do, they also have such terrible bombs and weapons that they can't control them anymore. So a war breaks out, and they kill themselves off before they are fully grown up. Like now, Timothy said, nodding seriously to show he understood. He had finished his soup, but instead of taking the plate away, Elda hugged him in her arms and tried not to weep. The world was totally dark now. There was no day or night, and would not be again for no one could say how long. The rains and snows had stopped. Without sunlight to suck water up out of the oceans, there was no moisture left in the atmosphere to fall. Floods had been replaced by freezing droughts. 2 meters down, the soil of Iceland was steel hard, and the navvies could no longer dig. There was no hope of laying additional pipes. When more heat was needed, all that could be done was to close off buildings and turn off their heating pipes. Elda's patients now were less likely to be frostbite and more to be the listlessness of radiation sickness as volunteers raced in and out of the Reykjavik ruins to find medicine and food. No one was spared that job. When Elda came back on a snowmobile from a foraging trip to the Lofleeder Hotel, she brought back a present for the boy. Candy bars and postcards from the gift shop. The candy bars had to be shared, but the postcards were all for him. "Do you know what these are?" she asked. The cards showed huge, squat, ugly men and women in costumes of 1,000 years ago. They're trolls. We have myths in Iceland that the trolls lived here. They're still here, Timmy, or so they say. The mountains are trolls and just got too old and tired to move anymore. They're made-up stories, right? The boy asked seriously and did not grin until she assured him they were. Then he made a joke. I guess the trolls won, he said. Ah, Timmy! Elda was shocked. But at least the boy was capable of joking, she told herself, and even graveyard humor was better than none. Life had become a little easier for her with the new patients, easier because for the radiation sick, there was very little that could be done, and she bestirred herself to think of ways to entertain the boy, and found a wonderful one. Since fuel was precious, there were no excursions to see the sights of Iceland under the ice. There was no way to see them anyway in the eternal dark. But when a hospital chopper was called up to travel empty to Stokesness on the eastern shore to bring back a child with a broken back, she begged space for Malibert and Timmy. Elda's own ride was automatic, as duty nurse for the wounded child. An avalanche crushed his house, she explained. It is right under the mountains, Stokesness, and landing there will be a little tricky, I think, but we can come in from the sea and make it safe. At least in the landing lights of the helicopter, something can be seen. They were luckier than that. There was more light. Nothing came through the clouds, where the billions of particles that had once been Elda's husband added to the trillions of trillions that had been Detroit and Marseille and Shanghai to shut out the sky. But in the clouds and under them were snakes and sheets of dim color, sprays of dull red, fans of pale green. The aurora borealis did not give much light, but there was no other light at all except for the faint glow from the pilot's instrument panel. As their eyes widened, they could see the dark shapes of the Vatnajökull slipping by below them. "Big trolls!" cried the boy happily, and Elda smiled too as she hugged him. The pilot did as Elda had predicted, down the slopes of the eastern range, out over the sea, and cautiously back into the little fishing village. As they landed, red-tipped flashlights guiding them, the copter's landing lights picked out a white lump, vaguely saucer-shaped. "Radar dish," said Malibert to the boy, pointing. Timmy pressed his nose to the freezing window. "Is it one of them, Daddy Harry? The things that could talk to the stars?" The pilot answered, "Ach, no, Timmy. Military it is." And Malibert said, "They wouldn't put one of those here, Timothy. It's too far north. You wanted a place for a big radio telescope that could search the whole sky, not just the little piece of it you can see from Iceland." And while they helped slide the stretcher with the broken child into the helicopter, gently, kindly as they could be, Malibert was thinking about those places, Arecibo and Woomera and Socorro and all the others. Every one of them was now dead, and certainly broken with a weight of ice and shredded by the mean winds, crushed, rusted, washed away. All those eyes on space were blinded now. And the thought saddened Harry Malibert, but not for long. More gladdening than anything sad was the fact that for the first time, Timothy had called him Daddy. In one ending to the story, when at last the sun came back, it was too late. Iceland had been the last place where human beings survived, and Iceland had finally starved. There was nothing alive anywhere on Earth that spoke, or invented machines, or read books. Fermi's terrible third answer was the right one after all. But there exists another ending. In this one, the sun came back in time. Perhaps it was just barely in time, but the food had not yet run out when the daylight brought the first touches of green in some parts of the world, and plants began to grow again from frozen or hoarded seed. In this end,

0: or a dozen generations later, one was alive on that day when Fermi's paradox became a quaintly amusing old worry, as irrelevant and comical as a 15th century mariner's fear of falling off the edge of the flat earth. On that day, the skies spoke, and those who lived in them came to call. Perhaps that is the true ending of the story, and in it the human race chose not to squabble and struggle within itself, and so extinguish itself finally into the dark. In this ending, human beings survived and saved all the science and beauty of life and greeted their starborn visitors with joy. But that is in fact what did happen. At least, one would like to think so.
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16: Once upon a time there was an engineer. Choo-choo Charlie was his name, we hear. He had an engine and he sure had fun. He used good and plenty candy to make his train run.
17: Charlie says, love my good and plenty. Charlie says, really rings the bell. Charlie says, love my good and plenty. Don't know any other candy that I love so well.
18: If you're paying this kind of money for a car, you'd want it to have a touch of style, legroom, four doors, and all that. And if this is what you had in mind, you don't even have to pay that kind of money for the new Skoda Super Estel.
19: Skoda's new Super Estel puts a man in the street
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1: It was like a terrible nightmare. Even now, I sometimes wake from a dream and find myself shaking from the memory of it. I'll never forget when I first saw him. A man so monstrous, so unhuman, that I refused to think it could ever happen again to anyone else. But who can be sure? Others have had the same idea. Oh, yes, the law forbids it, but laws are broken every day. Will it happen again to someone else? Someday, in the future? Perhaps. Perhaps it will happen to many. I don't want to see it.
2: To hear the story of this strange monster, listen in a moment to 2000 Plus.

Adventures in a World of Tomorrow. Dramatic stories of science fiction from the years beyond 2000 A.D. 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The giant

0: monsters. That's what you are, monsters. That's it. Fight to fill your slimy stomachs. Feed the rats, the doctor says. Always feed the rats. As if you weren't big enough already. If I had my way, I'd kill all you rats. That's what I'd do.
1: I wouldn't go close to them, Hawkins. A rat 4 feet long can be quite a nasty little thing.
0: Oh, yes, Dr. Ellsworth.
1: Is everything ready, Weston?
2: Yes, Dr. Ellsworth.
1: Barstow?
3: Yes, sir.
1: Then open the cage.
2: Look at him go. I've never seen a rat run a maze so rapidly.
1: Check that gold gradient, Weston.
2: Yes, Doctor. The rat's in the food box now. Let me see. 11.8.
1: There. You see, Weston, not an unusual intelligence, just high. Well above that of the average rat. Look at them. The power in those legs. Barstow. Just imagine what they could do with their teeth. If they had the chance.
2: It's frightening to think what would happen if all rats were giant rats. If they got loose.
1: It's evolution, Barstow. Merely the scientific elimination of growth barriers.
2: Now that your experiment's a success, we can tell the world. Your theories will be accepted. You'll regain your rightful place in science.
1: Not yet, Barstow. Not yet. I'm already at work on what I consider will be an ultimate experiment. It's only a matter of calculating, checking, and verifying data on the rats so we can build a larger pituitary revitalizer.
2: Well, what animal do you have in mind for this new experiment, Dr. Ellsworth?
1: What animal? Well, there's only one that I could possibly be interested in now. It's the next logical step.
2: Surely you can't mean...
1: Yes, Barstow. A man.
2: You wanted to see me, Dr. Ellsworth?
1: Yes, Weston. I want to talk to you about the experiment on human beings. I want you to help me with the experiment.
2: Well, I hope you're not thinking of me, Dr. Ellsworth. I really don't think that.
1: What's the matter, Weston? Don't you think it would be valuable to give yourself to science?
2: Well, it would seem that there are so many to choose from.
1: So many, Weston? Who, for example? I'm sure that old Hawkins won't do. And we really can't kidnap anyone.
2: But, Dr. Ellsworth, I was...
1: I'd say it would be a great honor to be the first real Superman on Earth.
2: Well, how about Barstow?
1: Exactly, Weston. Just what I was leading up to. You seem relieved. Yes. In Barstow, we have a real physical specimen. And he seems to have quite a boundless enthusiasm for the future of mankind. An attitude you apparently don't share.
2: Well, how could we get him to agree to it?
1: Psychology, Weston. It's merely a matter of appealing, in the proper manner, to his scientific judgment and sense of fair play. Now, here is what I want you to do when he gets back. Glad to see you back, Barstow.
2: Well, Dr. Ellsworth, Weston tells me you're ready to begin the final experiments on man.
1: Yes, Barstow, I soon hope to be the first of a new race. A race that will make the man of today look like a pygmy, puny, and insignificant. If the experiment succeeds, my physical size will double or even triple. I'll be able to live at least 300 years instead of the 100 or so odd years a man can expect today. The brain cells will probably also expand, giving me an intelligence that will make you and Weston look like products of the Stone Age.
2: Well, I don't think it's fair for you to sacrifice yourself. It's not fair to humanity. If you die, there'll be nobody to carry on.
1: You know these experiments are illegal. We could never find another subject. It would have to be one of us three or nobody.
2: Well, I'd be willing to take the chance, Dr. Ellsworth.
4: And so would I. You can't go through with this, Dr. Ellsworth. You're needed to direct the experiment.
1: Gentlemen, gentlemen, I see you have the true scientific spirit. Well, since I am unwilling to give up my right to be the subject, and you're unwilling to let me be the subject, then there's only one way out.
2: What's that?
1: We'll draw lots. If you agree, leave the decision up to fate.
2: That sounds like a good idea. Don't you think so, Barstow?
4: Why, sure, I guess so.
1: Well, it's the only way out, my boy. One of us must be the guinea pig. Now I'll tear 3 strips of paper. Now, the lots are arranged in my hand. Whoever gets the short one will submit to the experiment, and there'll be no further objection from any of us. Agreed?
2: Agreed.
3: Right.
1: Choose, gentlemen. Weston? Barstow? Myself?
2: I've drawn the short one.
1: Yes.
2: I'd like some time to see Barbara, Dr. Ellsworth, before the experiment.
1: I'll give you 3 weeks to straighten out your affairs, Barstow. Then I'll expect you back at the laboratory.

0: contacts are wide open.
1: Cut the circuit, Weston. That's enough. Well, Boss Stowe, are you ready?
2: Quite ready, Dr. Ellsworth.
1: As you know, it may be painful at first, but after the primary series, I don't think you'll notice much.
2: I'm not worried, Dr. Ellsworth.
1: No, of course not. Well, good luck, my boy.
2: Thank you, sir.
1: Contacts open, Weston?
0: Yes, Doctor.
1: Then pipe the circuit. Now, that's fine. Now, keep it steady at 3,000. Prepare for the first injection. We'll give him 5 electronic unit charges.
0: Valve open.

0: are you feeling, Barstow?
1: Pain. My old body is numb. You've got to stop the experiment, Dr. Ellsworth.
2: He's out again. Dr. Ellsworth, you think we're doing the right thing? His heartbeat has slowed down so much, I'm afraid.
0: Of what, Weston? You're not losing a nerve, are you?
2: Oh, no. It's only that I thought... That...
0: Don't do any thinking, Weston. I'll do that part of it. You just check the regenerator charts.
2: Very well, Dr. Ellsworth.
0: Nothing is going to keep me from completing this experiment. And I warn you not to try to interfere, Weston. I close the circuit. We'll inject again. 100 cc's.
2: Valve open.

0: can't believe it, Dr. Osworth. Look at him. 12 feet tall and he weighs 750 pounds.
1: Of course, Weston. As I told you, there's very little difference, really, between a rat and a man. We're all animals.
0: But, Doctor, he hasn't given much sign of life during the past few days. You think his body can stand the strain of all this growth?
1: Certainly. In fact, I think we'll give him the final super injection today. About 500 cc should do it.
0: 500? But that's five times what we've been giving him.
1: Yes, Weston. We're building a new skeletal structure. New flesh, cartilage, and bones.
0: Contacts open.
1: Keep it steady at 6,000. We've got to provide the final shock for his system.
0: The valve's completely open, Dr. Ellsworth.
1: All right.

0: 30 feet tall if it's an inch. Fausto, can you hear me? Can you understand what I'm saying? You must talk slowly, Fausto. Slowly. You're not an ordinary human being anymore.
1: Look, he's getting up.
2: Hey, what's happening to me? Why is everything so small?
0: Our experiment is a success, Fausto. You're a Superman. I've made you a Superman.
2: But I can't move. My head is touching the skylight.
0: Stoop down, Fausto. There's a rolling door in the side of the laboratory. I think you can crawl through that. Easy, Fausto. Very slowly. That's it. Well, how does the world look now that you have some elbow room?
2: Small. The world is very small.
0: 30 feet of muscle and bone. It's my creation. My creation.

0: let's have the report on our testing so far.
1: Well, as best I can figure, Doctor, the subject can lift almost 20 times as much weight as an ordinary man and run approximately 60 miles an hour without difficulty. Oddly enough, though, he appears to get along fine on 4 or 5 hours sleep a night, but is consuming food at a rate that's all out of proportion.
0: Well, that's understandable. It's still making an adjustment. Go on.
1: Mentally, very superior. Appears to be able to solve the most complicated problems right in his head.
0: So, just as I predicted.
1: But this morning, though, after I just finished giving him the work test, he pulled up a tree by the roots and waved it at me. It was frightening. I ran, and he began laughing. It sounded more like thunder.
0: Weston, you're letting your imagination run away with you. It's quite obvious what's the matter. He's not getting enough exercise. We've got to give him more physical work to do. Come on.
1: There he is. Just sitting on that hill and staring.
0: Boston!
2: Yes, Dr. Ellsworth?
0: I want you to take this special shovel we've made for you and dig a trench. Weston will mark it out for you and check your working speed.
2: All right, Dr. Ellsworth. Whatever you say.
0: See? It's quite simple. We've just got to keep him occupied.
1: Dr. Ellsworth, I'd like to ask you a question.
0: Yes?
1: What are we going to do with Barstow? I mean, what are we going to tell the world about him? We can't go on continually this way.
0: Of course we can. And once we're sure of ourselves, we'll get other men. We'll make giants of them. We're building a race, Weston. A race of supermen with which we can rule the world. We've only to learn how to control Barstow so he'll respond to our every command. And then we'll build an army.
1: Doctor, that's not right.
0: You know, Weston, you're a good assistant. It's only when you think that you get into trouble.

0: Ellsworth wants to use me for the next experiment.
1: Oh, what's that to me?
0: I don't think you understand. He's working on a method to control you electronically as a giant. It's what he's been waiting for. And when he can finally control you, he'll begin to make more giants. He wants to build an army of giants so he can take over the world.
1: That isn't true. Dr. Ellsworth is interested only in science. You just don't want to be a freak as I am. Cut off from everything. Just because I was unlucky at drawing lots.
0: No, no. Not unlucky, Barstow. Framed. Dr. Ellsworth and I agreed to volunteer just to get you to volunteer. We arranged the lot so that you would be chosen.
2: Oh,
0: please, Barstow. That's why I let you know. I wanted you to do something about it before it's too late. What are you going to do? Where are you going?

0: Dr. Ellsworth. Dr. Ellsworth.
1: Fausto, what are you doing at my window?
0: I've come to tell you I can't go on with these experiments. I'm through, Dr. Ellsworth.
1: You're raving, Fausto. Go back to your quarters in the barn and we'll talk about it in the morning.
0: I can't go back to the barn.
1: Why not?
0: I'm tired of living in the barn. I knocked it down.
1: Calm down, Barstow. Calm down before you do any more damage.
0: Yes, Dr. Ellsworth, that's just what you'd like, isn't it? For me to calm down, to become nothing but a giant tool in your hands, a tool for conquest and revenge. Isn't that so, Dr. Ellsworth?
1: I don't know what you're talking about.
0: You know, all right. And what's more important, I know, Dr. Ellsworth. I know that you tricked me into volunteering for this experiment.
1: What if I did? You were the best physical specimen.
0: You'd stop at nothing to carry out your hideous experiments. Future of mankind. That's a good one. You're not interested in mankind at all. You're only interested in building a super race for your own ends. You want an army of giants so you can take over the world.
1: You're mad, Fausto. You are my subject, and you have no right to behave this way. If I had the control of finishing... You knocked out that wall.
0: Yes, Dr. Ellsworth. And that's just what I ought to do to you. You have no more right to live than I. How much strength does it take for a 30-foot man to kill an ordinary man with his fist, Dr. Ellsworth? Figure that out.
1: What are you going to do?
0: I'm not going to do anything to you. I'm going to let the World Science Council know about your experiments. They'll know what to do about you.
1: But you can't leave. You're a monstrosity. The world won't understand you, Barstow. Besides, you have an obligation. You must sacrifice yourself for science.
2: He's gone?
1: Yes, all my plans ruined.
2: Yes.
1: Weston, you did this to me. You told him about my plans.
3: Yes, Dr. Ellsworth, I did.
1: Oh, you've ruined the experiment, Weston. You betrayed science. You have no right to live.
3: Who are you to decide these things?
1: Come inside, Weston, now.
2: A gun?
1: Right. Come along now, Weston. There's one last experiment I want to perform. I'm curious to see how a man can stand up against a giant rat.
3: No, no, please. Please, Ellsworth. I'll do anything you want. I don't want to die. I'll be the subject of a new experiment.
1: Too late, Weston. Shall have thought of those things before. Stand still. There. Right by the cage.
3: Shut up.
1: Now.

0: sure glad the old man let me have the jet car tonight.
1: Oh, it's a lovely night to go riding with you, Bob.
0: Say, Helen, do you hear something?
1: The motor, you mean?
0: No, no, listen.
1: I hear it now, too.
0: I can't imagine. Oh, well, I guess...
1: Oh, Bob, over there!
0: It looks like a man.
1: It's so big! Oh, Bob!
0: It's a giant, standing in the road in front of us here.
1: Turn the car around, quick!
0: He's lifting us with his hands.
2: Why are you afraid of me? I just want to talk to you. I won't hurt you.
0: Put us down. Put us down, you monster.
2: I'm not a monster. I am not.
0: We're back on the road. He didn't hurt us.
1: What are you going to do?
0: I'm going to the police. They've got to know about this giant.
3: On sector 4-7 immediately. Strange creature molesting jet travelers on Highway 9. Reported human in appearance. 30 to 40 feet high. May be dangerous. Repeat, may be dangerous.
4: Reverse rockets, Jim. 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
4: Hold on. 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
5: Well, I'll be. It's a man.
4: But what a man. 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We're closing in.
3: 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Keep on it. 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
7: 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He's swinging. Reverse engines. 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
8: Central control calling 117. 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They don't answer, Commissioner.
9: Confound it. Why can't we get a video screen fixed?
8: I'm working on it, sir.
9: Give me that microphone. All police jets and air rockets. All jets and air rockets. Attention. Attention. Rocket 117 has been attacked by the giant. Contact has been lost. Take battle formation blue. Prepare for attack. Prepare for attack. Good luck. We'll blast that creature out of existence.
8: What could it be, sir? A man from another planet?
9: It's possible. We could only get that video fixed.
8: Oh, I'm getting it, Commissioner.
5: Look, there he is. Good heavens, what an enormous creature.
9: Yes, I see it. Calling all rockets. Take elevation 3,000 and prepare to dive on target.
10: I've got to see the police commissioner.
5: You can't. It's a battle emergency. Who let you in the control room?
10: It's about the giant. We've got to stop your attack.
9: Are you crazy? That creature's a menace. He's knocked down one of our rockets, and now we're going to get him.
10: But you don't understand, sir.
5: Squadrons at all, elevation 3,000. Target's in view.
8: Look, Commissioner, on the video screen. We're ready to open up on them, sir. Just give the order.
10: No. You've got to call off the attack.
5: Commissioner, look to the right of the giant near that small hill. Those two men are from Rocket 117. They're walking unmolested toward Junction 9.
9: Thank God they're all right.
10: There, you see, he's not dangerous. Stop the attack.
5: That creature's been running berserk.
9: Transmit the command for all ships to hold their positions until I give the order. Unless the giant attacks them.
5: Yes, sir. Orders to all...
9: Now, look here, sir. What do you know about that creature? Is he from another planet? It's an Earthman. How do you know? He escaped from a government antibiotics laboratory. He was the subject of an illegal experiment. I'm Dr. Weston. I work in that laboratory.
11: Well, Earthman or not, he's a madman. We've got to do something about him.
10: You don't have to do a thing. It'll all be over in a few minutes.
8: Something's happened. I don't see the giant anymore.
11: What do you mean, all over, Dr. Weston?
10: Look at the video screen. There. That's what I mean.
6: Good heavens.
8: It's amazing.
3: Squadron Leader 20 to Control Tower. Something's happened here, sir. I don't see the giant. He's disappeared. What are our orders?
9: All police jets and rockets. Attack canceled. Repeat, attack canceled.

0: So you see, Barbara, I had to thank Weston after all. He's a disagreeable character, but if he hadn't acted so promptly as soon as he found out, those rockets would have finished me.
1: Ellsworth tried to kill Weston, didn't he, after you broke away?
0: Yes, with the rats. Weston managed to get outside the cage, and they killed Dr. Ellsworth instead. And shortly after that, the rats fell into a coma, and Weston examined one by X-ray, and he discovered that the new bone structure was in the process of dissolving into cartilage, and that cartilage into flesh, which would soon melt away. And he realized their size had only been maintained by the injections, and they'd soon be back to their original skeletal structure. That's why he went to the police.
1: Yes, but how did he know you'd shrink, too?
0: Because they stopped giving me the injections.
1: Oh, seeing you here like this, I can't believe all those stories in the paper about you. It's a horrible picture.
0: I can hardly believe it myself, Barbara. It's like a bad dream. Oh, yes. Here's what I came back for. Dr. Ellsworth's safe.
1: Oh, what's in it?
0: Here they are. And here they go.
1: You're burning them.
0: Years of scientific research up in flames. But I don't want another man ever to go through what I did. Cut off from humanity to be just a specimen in some scientist's zoo. I found out one thing, Barbara. Thickness isn't a matter of size. A man can be 30 feet tall or he can be 6 feet tall. It's what he has in his heart that counts. This world doesn't need bigger, more powerful physical specimens. It needs men with bigness of soul who can love, respect their fellow men.

Next week, another exciting story on 2000 Plus. The strange adventure of a man who found nothing and was terrified. Be sure to listen next week to Alone. 2000 Plus is produced by Dreyer and Winolson Productions, Incorporated. In today's cast, Joseph Julian was Barstow, Henry Norell was Ellsworth, Lon Clark was Weston, Rhino Rayburn was Barbara, Morton Lawrence was the police commissioner, and Bruce Evans was Hawkins. The script was written by Julian Snyder. The music was composed by Elliot Jacoby, the orchestra conducted by Emerson Buckley. Sound, Walt Shaver and Adrian Penner. Engineer, Bob Albrecht. This is Ken Marvin speaking.

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0: Commander Lowndes?
1: Yes, Mr. Harris.
0: Astrogation reports planetary orbit secure.
1: What vector, Mr. Harris?
0: Approximately 1,000 miles above subject planet 3785.
1: Well, we'll have to give it a name soon, Harris.
0: Yes, sir. Engineering secured. Damage control parties working on the hull.
1: Very well. Has Marta touched down in the scout ship?
0: Yes, sir. We have him on the tight beam.
1: Give him to me on my screen.
0: Yes, sir. Sparkman, put Marta on the command screen.
1: Exploration ship Titan calling ship 375. Come in.
2: Scout 375 reporting.
1: What's it like down there, Marta?
2: It's not much different from the scan report, sir. I'm at the head of a valley. It's green and it's scarlet. It's all swampy. And there's a big river threading through it.
1: Harris, get me a pinpoint on Marta's location.
0: Aye, aye, sir.
2: There are mountains beyond. I can see Holman's house from here. Looks like a Swiss chalet standing over the lake.
1: Have you made contact?
2: Yes, sir. Boyce is over there now.
1: How is he?
2: Well, it's hard to say.
1: Tell him we're recording the planet officially as Holman's planet. That might please him.
2: No, I don't think so, sir.
1: What?
2: Boyce suggested it during our first visit with Holman today. He wants us to record it instead as, well, I'll spell it. It's C-R-E-S-G-Y-T-H, Kreskith.
1: What's that, local?
2: Well, that's his phonetic interpretation of the name the people here use.
1: Fair enough, if that's how he wants it. Anything to add on your present report?
2: No, sir. I'll call you back after we've met his woman.
1: His wife?
2: Yes.
1: I'm glad it was you and Boyce who found Holman. You're reliable men, you in particular. Marta, I don't need to emphasize that Holman's discovery of what appears to be the first genuine human race ever encountered outside of Earth is of primary importance.
2: Yes, sir.
1: Boyce might be inclined to hurry through the diplomatic overtures. You'll be careful about that part of it, Marta.
2: Yes, very careful, sir.
1: On the two continents we scanned before, we've found no traces of human inhabitants, present or past.
2: Yes, I know, sir, but Holman's...
1: It's possible Holman's acquaintances are the sole survivors of humanity here. If we frighten the tribe into hiding, there may never be another contact.
2: Yes, I understand, sir.
1: Fine. Now then, what about these other creatures? What did Holman have to say about them?
2: Well, in the 20 years he's been marooned in this valley, he's had only 3 or 4 actual encounters with them, sir. Rather violent encounters on his side. Apparently they learned to avoid him after that. They're called Zares. He seems to have an almost psychopathic hatred for them.
1: That's not very surprising. We pulled up a scout drag a little while ago, bagged a couple of specimens. The description checks with Holman's description of the Zares, the worm-like, slimy, blue body with a set of arms, legs, and head. Out of the water, they seem to wear some kind of clothes, presumably to conserve body moisture.
2: Yes, that's what he said.
1: All right now, Marta. I want you to continue according to the plan. And remember, be careful of Holman. He's been alone on this planet for 22 years. He deserves a lot from us.
2: Yes, sir. But he hasn't been alone. He has his wife.

0: Weiss? Weiss, where are you?
1: Down here. I'm with Holman. Check in with the exploration ship?
0: Yes, it's all right. Holman, they say they'll name the planet the way you want it.
2: That's good. Celia will like that.
0: Celia?
2: My wife. I called her Celia from the start. She likes the name.
0: I see.
1: Where's she now?
2: Oh, she's out somewhere. She's very timid. She'll show up sometime in the night, and I'm leaving the doors open for her. I'll talk to her a little first to reassure her, and you can meet her then. Meanwhile, would you like to see her picture?
1: Why, have you got photographs?
2: No, I painted it. I used to do a little bit before I went into the service. It's over here. I've done about 50 or so paintings over the years. I paint a lot of them over, you know. Here. Grind my own pigments and cut brushes from the swamp grass. I'd give my arm for a good camel's hair brush. Here she is.
0: Beautiful.
1: Real good looking.
2: Of course, it isn't an exact likeness. I tried to capture the spirit. I think I've got it pretty good.
1: Well, there's something about that picture sort of...
0: Never mind, boys. Boyce doesn't know much about art.
1: Yeah, but I know what I like. I like a good-looking woman. You're a lucky man, Holman.
2: You wanted to see the deep water well. It's right through here. Actually, it's just an opening through the concrete to the river that runs below. It's as pure as anything you could wish. If they want to refresh the water tanks of the ship...
0: Yes, I'll take it up with the captain. We'll be staying a week or more. We're to follow your judgment in every way in establishing contact with the Kreskithians.
2: Good. We can't do anything till Celia comes in, and we'll have to be very tactful then. But I'm sure it won't take a week.
1: What makes them so shy of us?
2: Oh, it's not you, it's me. Or it's an impression I gave them of the Earth kind of human beings. Come on upstairs and I'll tell you. Cigar? It's a local swamp grass.
1: Is it safe?
2: Well, I've been smoking them for years.
0: You were telling us about the native humans.
2: Well, I've never asked Celia much about her people. There's some kind of very strong taboo that keeps her from talking about them.
1: How'd you meet her?
2: Well, our ship crashed into the valley originally. I was the only man left in the original crew of four. Manning went insane 2 days before we made a planetfall and killed Nichols and Dawson. And so I killed Manning before he could wreck the ship completely. Have you got a light, Marta?
0: Thanks, I'm all right.
2: You see, it was unavoidable, but they never understood it, those people of Celia's.
0: Well, how did they find out?
2: I was unconscious for about a month and completely blind for 6 months afterward.
0: Blind?
2: Well, they got me out of the wreck and nursed me back to life. But as soon as I was out of danger, only Celia would stay with me. She and I were alone for weeks before I regained my sight. How did they know I killed the others? Well, they're sensitive in a number of ways. And there were those bodies in the ship. They withdrew from me as soon as I no longer needed their help.
0: Then in all this time you were never able to gain their confidence?
2: It's not a question of confidence. It's a question of... Well, I'm trying to tell you. I didn't mind being alone with Celia. You'll understand that when you see her. The others stayed in a small lake village they had a couple of miles up the valley across the swamps. Celia went up there every few days, but she never brought anyone back with her. I suspected it was simply because I was an alien. I thought they'd get over that in time. Celia seemed happy enough, so it wasn't a very acute problem.
0: Well, could you observe them?
2: Well, one day, when she'd slipped away again, I remembered a pair of field glasses I'd taken off the ship, and I got them and trained them on the village. That was a very curious experience. I never found a complete explanation for it.
0: Well, what happened?
2: Well, just for one instant, I had everything in the clearest possible focus. There were children playing on the platforms above the water, a few adults standing in the doorways of a house, and suddenly everything went blurred.
1: Well, something go wrong with the glasses?
2: No. They didn't want me to look at them. They just blurred my vision.
1: What do you mean?
0: What, you mean telepathically?
2: Well, I don't know. The glasses had a 4-mile range and they were functioning perfectly. But the instant I turned them on the village, the field blurred. Well, I never felt so snubbed before.
1: Yeah, I guess that's quite a hint.
2: Well, I admit it annoyed me. And next day I announced to Celia that I was going over to the village. Well, she made no objection, but she followed me in the distance, probably to make sure I didn't drown on the way. It's wet going around here. At last I came over a rise and found myself 100 yards from the village on the land side, and then I realized they'd left it. I walked around it a while and found cooking fires still glowing, but nobody had waited to receive me. So I went home and sold it, and very sulky. I wouldn't even talk to Celia until the next morning.
0: Well, did you see anybody there?
2: Nobody. Well, I settled down and built a house for the two of us, and that took up all my time for several months. I couldn't ignore them. There was something so curiously happy and peaceful about them, even though they gave me the cold shoulder. From the one look I had of them, it showed me that they were the most beautiful people I'd ever seen. Well, you've seen the picture. It doesn't do her justice.
3: Boy, she must be something.
2: One day, when Celia was gone, I made another trip to the village, and the same thing happened.
0: Well, did you make any attempt to explore further?
2: Oh, yes. I got the little lifeboat flyer repaired enough to get it off the ground and set it down again. I had enough fuel for one 24-hour trip. I flew down the valley for almost 50 miles before I came across the first colony of the other ones, the Zares.
0: Is that what the people here call them?
2: No, Zare, that's the word for snake. I named them that.
0: Did they live in caves?
2: No, that's what fooled me. It was a village of houses just like the one here. I sat down on the lake and I saw them. They just stood there, very quietly watching me through the doors and windows. What made it worse somehow was that they wore clothes, but the clothes didn't cover enough. Those weaving, soft, blue, slimy bodies and those staring eyes. I backed down the ladder with my gun ready in case they rushed me. But they never moved.
0: Did you find any more of them?
2: There were about 8 more colonies of Zares further down the valley, but there was no trace of another tribe of humans. At the time, I didn't know just what to make of it. There was a possibility that my village represented an advanced troop of human beings into the land of snakes. But it turned out to be the other way around. It seemed to be the snakes that were pushing out the humans. So I swore to myself that as long as I lived, at least, human beings were going to hold this section of the valley undisturbed in its safety. When I came back, I said to Celia, "Celia, I must speak to your people. Go tell them I'll come again tomorrow and they mustn't run away." Well, she looked at me and then she went in the direction of the village.
0: Did they wait for you?
2: Well, she came back late at night, crept into my arms, and told me they promised to wait for me. Oh, I set out the next morning full of great plans. After all, the Zare snakes lived in widely scattered settlements. The villagers and I could wipe out those settlements one by one until we'd cleared the land. But then I didn't realize how different Celia's people were from us.
1: How? What happened?
2: Well, I came over that rise, and there the village was. This time I knew they'd stayed home. And then, not 20 feet off my path, I saw two of the Zares standing in the bushes, one watching me and the other looking at the village. They were the first ones I'd seen that close, and they were horrible. They had a rapacious, greedy look. They seemed oily and unclean. Each had a kind of tricky crossbow over his shoulder, and they couldn't be seen from the village. Would you like something to drink? There's some kind of fermented homebrew I made.
0: No. What happened?
2: Well, I shot them both down before they got over the surprise. It was a natural thing to do, wasn't it?
0: Sure, I guess so.
2: But apparently, from the point of view of the villagers, it wasn't. The village was empty again. When I got back home, I was actually sick with disappointment. And then I discovered Celia was gone. She stayed away 3 days. And when she came back, I never went back to the village.
0: But I don't see why.
2: Neither did I until it was too late. They won't kill their enemies. They're too polite for that. So their enemies are gradually squeezing them out of existence.
0: Captain, what do you expect us to do in this situation?
2: Kill the Zares, as many as we can find. If the human beings of this world won't defend themselves, we'll have to defend them. I can't be on guard here forever. It's up to you and the other men on the ship to do the job right. You will, won't you? You'll make a report to Commander Lowndes?
0: We'll make our report.
2: Oh, that's fine. Well, gentlemen, I suppose it's late now. I suppose you'll want to turn in.
1: When will your wife get back?
2: Well, she'll be back later. Don't worry about her.

0: Marta. Marta, are you awake?
1: Why, what do you want?
0: Listen.
1: What?
0: Somebody moving in the house.
1: Listen. Holman?
0: No, no, no. Listen to those steps. Now, hear him?
1: That's no man.
0: Slow, dragging.
1: Yeah, come on.
0: Wait a minute. Sidearms. Right there, come on.
1: All right, it's coming from downstairs. Stop. Listen.
0: Wait till I get the safety catch on.
1: Look. No firing unless I tell you.
0: Look, Marta, I'll take care of myself. Maybe it's one of those airs. I'd like to get a shot at them. Come on.
1: Downstairs, all right.
0: There's a light. What? What's that?
2: A missile gun. Holman had a number of obsolete weapons down there. Hurry up.
0: Look out, there goes the light.
2: I've got my torch. It came from the well room.
0: Oh, it's the door. Stand back. Turn your light in there. It's Holman. They've got Holman. There it goes. Stand clear. I'll blast
2: it. Wait a minute.
0: Get out of the way. It's one of those airs. Give me a clear shot.
2: Hold it. Can't get out of here while we've got the well covered. Now keep your blaster ready while I look at Holman. I hear it moving back there in the shadows.
0: He's dead. Come on. Make a break for it, you rotten, slimy snake. Come on.
2: Shot through the head with his own gun.
0: Who's that there? That snake.
2: You got a good look at it?
0: No. It jumped for the shadows. There it is. Marta, swing your torch around. I'll roast it with one blast.
3: Listen. What? Listen. What?
0: Who's that?
3: You who are his friends, will you listen to me?
0: Who are you?
3: He called me his wife.
0: What? How'd she get in here? If that Zare gets a hold of her...
2: Quiet. Don't move.
3: I won't.
2: Why did you kill him?
3: But I thought you understood.
0: What do you mean she killed him? It was that Zare, the snake.
3: There are medical men who'd say he'd been insane for 20 years as he counted time. They would have forced him back into sanity. I could not bear the thought he should suffer that.
2: Suffer what?
3: Are you all fools? He was a fool, though I loved him. He could not see beyond the shape of things. So here among us, he saw shapes he could bear to see. And those moments when sanity came to him and he saw what was really there, then he killed. Are you all like that?
0: What's she talking about? Is the snake there with her?
2: Go upstairs, boys. Wait for me outside.
0: You're going to kill that snake?
2: Yes, I'll kill the snake.
0: All right, take my blast. Now, be careful. Get between the eyes, Marta. Roast that Zare to a crisp.
2: Go on outside. Are you still there?
3: Yes.
2: Is there any way you can get out?
3: I can leave by the river that flows under the well if you do not shoot at me.
2: I won't shoot at you.
3: May I take his body?
2: Yes.
3: And you will all leave with your ship? I loved him. Although my people thought it strange, almost beyond their tolerance, they are foolish too, yet not as foolish as you are. They saw what was in his mind, and not beyond that, and so they were afraid of him. But he is dead now, and there is nothing that your people and mine could share. We are too different. Will you leave?
2: We'll leave. What did you see that was beyond his mind?
3: A brave spirit, though very frightened. He ventured far, far, far into the dark of which he was afraid. I loved him for that. I am coming now. I think you had better look away.

0: Marta.
1: Yes, sir.
0: I've just been down to sick bay. Boyce is all right. He's in shock.
2: Well, I gave him a shot of sedative on my way up here.
0: Oh, the medics say he'll be all right. They're giving him a reconstructive psychotherapy fix. He won't remember much of it. If you had looked squarely at that thing, we might have had to give you the same treatment. Our pickled specimens of the Zare are pretty hideous.
2: I suppose it's all the way you look at it.
0: Yes, I suppose so. Coleman had his own way of looking at it. Selective hysterical blindness maintained for 22 years, with his own type of artistic hallucinations thrown in. I can't help wishing it hadn't happened to Coleman.
2: He didn't maintain it throughout. When he was hallucinating, he saw them as beautiful. He saw her as beautiful. But when he saw them clearly, the way they really were, he killed them.
0: Who wouldn't? I almost feel like getting out of space and staying out for good. Well, it's time to file a report and wrap up.
2: What are you reporting?
0: That Holman died here quite peacefully about a year before we found him, leaving a diary of inspiring courage and devotion to space exploration behind him. We'll have time enough to work up the diary. That should keep everybody happy.
3: All secure, sir. Shall I close down the ports?
0: Just a minute. Marta, look down there. The whole galaxy. Do you think there actually are people out there somewhere?
2: I hope so.
0: Do you think we'll ever find them?
2: I don't know. They've never found us.

0: 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Bone. Score 1 or 1 million was not enough for the human race. 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Featured in the cast were Ted Osborne, Bill Lipton, Mason Adams, Raymond Edward Johnson, and Betty Kane. This is Fred Collins. X-1 was directed by Daniel Sutter and is an NBC Radio Network production.
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It always bothers me when people travel to foreign places and won't make the slightest effort to learn the language. If Anna had only picked up a few words of Greek, she might have understood what the old lady was saying. She might have had the sense then not to get in the white boat with the blue sails. But Anna had never bothered with other people's languages. And on this trip, she was too busy trying to hide, trying to get away, always running, afraid of being recognized. She forgot that there's one person you can never escape from, even if you go to the furthest corner of the earth.

0: Ireland. Dear Morrow, having a lovely time here.
1: Will it be a beer this time, miss?
0: A Guinness, please.
1: I'll fetch you a pint of the best Guinness you'll taste this side of heaven.
0: I may just decide to stay forever. Send cash when sale is complete. Love, Emma.
1: Your Guinness.
0: Thank you.
1: And here's our landlord himself wanting to speak to you.
0: P.S. They're such kind, friendly people.
2: Miss Woods, could I have a little word? Come into the wee room at the back, if you don't mind.
0: Oh, sure. Just a minute, I'll bring my drink.
2: You've been enjoying your stay with us.
0: Oh, very much. I was just writing to my friend.
2: Your friend in Toronto?
0: Yes, but...
2: You had a few people in your room last night.
0: Just a little party.
2: A little party, was it? Well, you see, we've had complaints.
0: Well, there wasn't much noise.
2: If it's a party you're wanting, you know, we've a private room.
0: Oh, well, thank you. Next time.
2: And that's not all, Miss Woods, is it?
0: Mm-hmm.
2: I've had the Garda around.
0: The Garda?
2: The police.
0: The trial is over.
2: I'm asking no questions. We're just not too keen here in these border places on people with two names. More than one surname. You've one name on your passport and you call yourself another.
0: I can explain that.
2: I don't want to know. I want you to leave.
0: I paid my bill.
2: Do you think we've not got enough trouble here, but you have to go holding secret meetings in my hotel?
0: Dear Maura, I wish you could see this dear little cottage I've rented in Yorkshire. It's made of stone and has huge slabs of slate for a roof. It was built in the 18th century, but it's very cheerful. I feel totally secure. There are no ghosts here.
3: Hello.
0: Oh!
3: I didn't mean to startle you.
0: Sorry, I was writing a letter and you...
3: You look as if you'd seen a ghost.
0: Oh, no, I'm fine. Sit down. I'll make some coffee. I've got some cookies.
3: Thanks, but I can't stay. I just came to ask if you'd like to come for a hack on the moors tomorrow. Robin and I are setting off about 9. And you're here alone.
0: So far the natives
3: sure.
0: have been friendly, Maura, in spite of what they say about Yorkshire folk. I've been invited to go walking with my next door neighbor.
1: Mary and I've lived here all our lives. Except for years in college. We decided to buy a house here and drive into Leeds to work.
0: Oh, I can understand that. It's very beautiful here.
3: Are you planning to stay long, Anna?
0: Perhaps. I don't know.
1: You haven't got a job or a husband to go back to?
3: Robin. Well,
0: no, it's all right. Actually, I'm just traveling. I had a rather traumatic time. My husband left me and I gave up my job.
1: Oh.
3: What kind of work do you do, Anna?
0: I was, a dancing instructor.
1: Oh, what kind of dance?
0: Modern, mainly.
3: Leave it, Rob. It's none of our business.
0: What? Oh, what's wrong?
3: Robin's sister in Toronto wrote to him about some court case.
1: You seem to be hiding from something.
0: Oh.
4: If Anna had only had the sense to move on then, she could have left that village like any other visitor, unremarked.

0: As it is, they're still talking about her to this day.
1: God.
0: She couldn't resist telling Robin and Mary the whole story.
1: You see, the whole gang gathered at our place every Saturday. It was a great house for parties in my parents' old house. Lots of space, and everybody brought something, and well, we'd really let ourselves go. We were all very open with each other, you know?
0: As if these two nice, liberal-minded Yorkshire teachers might have the power of absolution. At least they promised not to tell anyone else, and she believed them.
1: I lived in that neighborhood all my life, and not one person stood up for me. They were narrow-minded, mean, and all our friends, the people who the people who came to my parties, not one good word. Can you believe it?
2: People get scared.
1: Oh, my only friend in the world is Maura. And I met her in the corridor at the courthouse.
3: You've had an awful time.
1: I'm only looking for a quiet place to live.
3: You'll find it here. We'll look after you.
0: But Anna was never a person to sit around being looked after. She had this fatal urge to repay her social debts.
1: Dear Maura, the people here have been so kind to me. I've really settled in. I give dancing lessons twice a week in the village hall, and I'm earning a little money. They accept me for myself. So I'm planning a little get-together at Christmas. Just my way of saying thank you. I'll decorate the hall with holly and laurel leaves, and I found a group that will come and play for a few drinks.
0: Anna was one of nature's party givers. When she was little, she used to spend hours setting up her dolls with tiny plates and cups, pouring tea for them, cutting up cubes of cake. In high school, she wanted to be Miss Popularity, so when her parents were out, she had these great parties. Not the usual beer and pizza affairs, but parties with hard liquor and whatever else anybody wanted. It never occurred to her that there might be easier and cheaper ways to win friends and influence people. Even at this point in her life, when one party too many had cost her so much, her job, her husband, the life of a friend, here she was doing it again.
4: What has she put in this stuff?
1: Now help yourselves, there's more. There's plenty more where that came from.
5: I'm ready for the show.
6: We're very grateful to Professor Bates for being with us this afternoon, and to all you listeners who phoned in with queries and comments. Next week, we'll be talking about being afraid of the dark. Till then...
1: Look, I've said I'm sorry. You know, I mean, people were having a good time. What's wrong with that?
2: Jim Harper's gone home to his mother.
3: If all you wanted was sex, Anna...
1: Oh!
2: You should have gone to Leeds.
3: It'd be very unsettling, this, for the village, for a long time.
1: You know, I really think this is your problem, not mine.
2: The folk in this village live nice, harmonious lives. They get on with their work. They don't do things on weekends that make them afraid to look each other in the face on Monday mornings.
1: I don't believe this!
3: We're not like that round here.
1: Well, some of you were like it on Saturday night.
2: There's a train tomorrow at 7:13 a.m.
1: So medieval, old-fashioned, straight...
2: We don't murder each other at parties.
1: I didn't kill Janice. I told you it was an overdose. I was exonerated.
3: We wanted you to have a chance. You might have settled here, fitted in.
1: It was only a party.
2: Now, that's what you said in court, I believe. Yes. Sweet.

0: Hello there. I'm Anna Woodside. From Toronto.
1: Anna who?
2: We don't care where you're from.
3: If Anna had taken a closer look at these amazingly colorful characters who'd washed up in this little place in Brittany, she might have decided to return home there and then and face up to life in Toronto.
2: Come on in, Anya.
3: These wanderers did as little work as they could. They welcomed every stranger with joy. They spoke a mixture of languages. They were informal and affectionate.
0: Marsac, Brittany. Dear Maura, only time for a postcard. Marvelous, interesting people. I've got room and board with a German family in exchange for light housework.
4: This morning, Anna, I would like you to change all the beds and clean the kitchen cupboards and make potato salad and keep an eye on little Carl here. We're having a party tonight. I know you like parties, Anna.
0: What do you mean?
4: What should I mean?
0: Well, I've only been here 2 weeks.
4: Well, you keep talking about parties all the time. You talk about the parties you had in that fine house in Toronto.
0: No, I don't. I mean, I don't think I do.
4: And if you could lend me some money for the wine, Anna, Hans is expecting his check at the end of the month.
3: That was another thing all those people in Marsac had in common. They were always expecting a check. And if Anna had even made an effort to brush up on her high school French, she might have heard what they were saying about her.
4: Surprise for you, Anna. Another Canadian. Someone from your own city, Toronto. She's coming to the party tonight. She says to tell you she's a friend of Janice. Anna?
0: No, I'm all right.
4: Give the baby to me. You look as if you might drop him. Oh, Carlchen, come. Sit down, Anna. Tell me if there's something wrong.
0: I'd like my money back, please. The money I lent you and Hans?
4: That was payment for your board, Anna.
0: But I was working for you.
4: No, payment.
0: I want my money.
4: Stay for the party, then. Meet a friend of Janice.
5: Come to the party.

0: His little Greek port is 3 hours' horrendous bus ride from Athens. It's a charming and peaceful place. I've managed by sign language to rent a little room in the only inn. I'm eating those wonderful salads. The olive oil is so fresh, and the feta cheese is out of this world. I spend a lot of time by the sea, thinking. What did I do so wrong? I'm not a bad person. I mean, there's a lot of things I'm not guilty of. Last night, I dreamed about Janice. She was wearing that same red dress. Could have happened to anybody, Maura. Couldn't it?
1: This was her chance in this little place to consider the past, come to terms, learn a new language. How many people in their lives have an opportunity to get on intimate terms with Greek peasants? But Anna, what does she do? She searches the place for her own kind, other English speakers.
0: Excuse me, but do you speak English?
2: Yes.
3: Kalimera.
0: Do you know anyone? I mean, has anyone arrived today who speaks English?
4: Please?
0: Not from Canada, but maybe from England or the United States? United States. Anyone who can speak to me? I've got some fantastic ouzo in my room, and we could buy some cheese and olives and fruit and have a picnic. Anybody?
1: A lot of people, when they travel, don't really take in the new scene at all. You hear them everywhere saying, oh, this is so much like Winooski, or wherever. They search eagerly for people they have always known. They might as well stay home. And Anna, amid all this wonderful scenery, was still in Toronto.
0: So they were all at my house. Janice was lying down on the floor, and people did that, you know? I mean, they did as they liked. If they felt like screwing, they went to the bedroom. I mean, it was Saturday night.
1: Saturday night. Poor Anna. We've all been to parties like that. Once. But she'd collected a group of so-called friends who couldn't wait for Saturday at her place. Why didn't she realize that it was Sleaze City?
0: I can still see Janice lying there. For ages, no one took any notice, and then John yelled out, hey, she's not breathing. The judge said I was not to blame.
2: Not to blame for what?
0: For her death.
2: No. Poor Anna.
0: Could you speak English? Oh, thank goodness, I was going crazy. I mean, I could have gone back to Athens, but it's full of people from Toronto. You come back to my place. I'll open a bottle and we can invite some of these other people and you can tell me what they're saying.
2: You must go to the island. To Taxidi Choris Yirismo.
0: Which island?
2: They speak your language there.
0: Where?
2: Out there in the bay. The biggest one. Look.
0: How do I get there?
2: The boat comes to the harbor at first light in the morning.
0: Oh, I don't know. I mean, it looks heavenly, but I can't.
2: It's a white boat. With blue sails.
0: The harbor. Yeah. Yeah, actually, I was beginning to go mad with boredom. Thank you. I'll go pack. You've probably saved my life.
2: A white boat.
0: And it's a pretty exclusive place. I won't find tourists from home.
2: You'll like it there.
0: What's its name again?
2: Taxidi Choris Yirismo.
0: Taxidi Choris Yirismo.
1: Here's Anna sitting in the boat, letting her hand dangle in the water. gazing at the blue sky, the blue sails. Why didn't she notice that there were no other tourists in the boat? That the boatman didn't ask for a fee? That the only other passenger was a pale young man who stared back at the mainland for the entire trip? As usual, she was seeking the next sensation, the next party.
0: I have found it. The absolutely perfect Greek island. Everything is white and clean and smells of fresh herbs. The maid service is silent and efficient. Meals are brought to my little cabin door. As soon as I got here, I had this wonderful feeling that everything's going to be all right. I mean, I'm never going to forget Janice, never, but I can think of her calmly now. And about John leaving me. I'll be home soon, and we'll have the biggest welcome home party in history. Nothing's been said so far about payment or how long I'll stay. They're very trusting. I'm going to see the manager today. Hello. I'm Anna Woods. You're the manager?
4: That's right, Miss Woodside.
0: You know my real name.
4: We know most things.
0: Here, it's godforsaken place.
4: We don't like it referred to as godforsaken.
0: No, I'm sorry. Let me explain. Oh, my God. I thought I'd really found somewhere I could finally...
4: Drink this. It'll make you feel better.
0: You know, I like living on that street. I mean, can you see me in the suburbs? And I've been driven out because of a party. I had no idea the stuff was as strong as it was, or anyway, Janice was greedy.
4: I see.
0: I think about Janice every single day. You know, in the papers they made me out to be some kind of hard bitch that didn't care. And all I ever did was provide a place where people could have a good time. I like them to have a good time. Everybody, why not? Life is so goddamn grim.
1: There she is, asking the fatal question, why not? It didn't occur to her to ask why.
0: I guess if we'd gotten up a little sooner, Janice might be alive. But we were all out of it.
4: All having a good time.
0: Sure we were. We're a generation that's grown up afraid. Afraid of war, afraid of being polluted to death. Awful decisions are made for us.
4: So you had parties.
0: Yeah. Look, I came here to lead a quiet life.
4: To get away.
0: I suppose you want me to leave now? Well, let me tell you something. You do that, and I'll tell everybody I know. Word of mouth can do a lot of harm to a place like this.
4: We're not interested in your past, Anna. There's no past here. No one has a history. Only a present.
0: So you don't mind?
4: You'll find us very easygoing.
0: Really? Well... Oh, thank you. No, I haven't met any of the others yet, but I...
4: You will.
0: You have social hours, get-togethers?
4: Whenever you wish.
0: A coffee morning. I could help organize.
4: Certainly.
0: And the ferry?
4: The ferry?
0: If I want to go to one of the other islands or to Athens?
4: There is no ferry.
0: Well, there is. I came here on a boat.
4: The boat only brings people here, Anna. It never takes them away.
0: Oh, I see. It's a joke.
4: We don't go in much for jokes.
0: There's a small plane. Maybe I can call and make a reservation.
4: There is no phone, no plane, no television, no radio. We lead a very quiet life.
0: I can't get off this island?
4: No.
0: This is crazy. I'm not going to stay here. No, I've got to get back. My friend Maura, she'll worry. She'll go to the police. The Minister for External Affairs. She'll come and look for me herself. I'm not going to spend the rest of my days cooped up here.
4: The island measures 9 kilometers by 5. You'll find some very pleasant walks.
0: You can't do this! I won't stay, I won't!
4: The old woman told you the name.
0: Taxithi Horis Yorismo.
4: It means journey without return. You chose to come here, Anna.
0: No. My friend!
1: Here's another one. You can buy a Greek phrase book in Toronto for less than $10. For her trip to Greece, Maura has brought suntan oil, kaopectate, agarol, demerol, Tylenol, a hairdryer, a copy of War and Peace she'll never read, 10 pairs of bikini briefs in different colors, but no phrase book.
5: Excuse me.
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5: 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I wonder if you could help me.
7: Yasus?
5: There's an inn around here, I believe. Thank you. My name's Maura Myers. I'm looking for a young woman called Anna. She was here in February. She's tall, has dark hair.
7: Please...
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7: A boat.
5: Sailing? She went for a ride in a boat?
7: Please.
5: Oh, Christ. Don't you know any other words?
1: You see? She's angry at him for not knowing her language, and she doesn't speak a solitary word of his.
5: She went out in the bay.
1: Maura managed with signs and far too much money to rent a boat and sail around the harbor one afternoon. It was a lovely day, not too hot. On the shore of the biggest island, she saw several thin, pale figures waving. She waved back. When her 2 weeks were up, she returned to Toronto, and if people inquired about Anna, she shook her head. Anna's former friends, those who were first to arrive at her parties and last to leave, suspect that she's in a foreign jail on a drug charge. They feel, in their smug way, that justice has been done. Anna has paid. They are in the clear.

0: Ultimate Destination was written and narrated by Rachel Wyatt. The play starred Cordelia Strube as Anna. Also featured in the cast were R.D. Reed, Judith Orban, Maya Ardal, Maria Vakratzis, Wendy Thatcher, Ian D. Clark, and Bob Naismith. Original music for Escape Routes was composed by Wayne Kelso. Technical operations were by Glenn McLaughlin, and sound effects were provided by John Stewart and Jean Sarrazin. Casting consultant was Beth Russell, and the series story editor was Sandra Rabinovich. Ultimate Destination was produced and directed by Ken Gass at Studio G in Toronto. Executive producer of Vanishing Point is William Lane. Next week, tune in for Fingerprints, an exciting 6-part dramatic series based on some unusual recent Canadian crime fiction.
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0: This is Arch Obler bringing you another in our series of stories of the unusual. 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
7: $5 million.

0: That's what's wrong with the world today, money.
1: What are you talking about?
0: Say, look, Tony, ain't that the pretty boat?
1: Yeah, the devil with the boat. What do you say about money?
0: Hey, you said that money was what was wrong with the world. Fellas get a lot of money, and then they want more of it. They get that, and they want more, and pretty soon that's all they think about is money, money, money.
1: Yeah? What do you think about it?
0: Money.
1: So what are you talking about?
0: You don't understand, Tony.
1: Hey, you don't understand yourself. All the time you talk. Go away, let me alone.
0: No, no, Tony, don't get sore. I was only talking.
1: Yeah, that's what's wrong. It don't make no sense. Money's what's wrong with the world. You fool, you crazy in the head.
0: No, by Jiminy, I ain't crazy. I tell you, it ain't right. The man who works hard with his hands and don't think about money all the time can't have what he want to have.
1: What do you want to have, eh?
0: A farm, Tony. A little farm.
1: What do you say?
0: A little stock farm, someplace good, like Wisconsin or maybe Minnesota.
1: Wisconsin.
0: I say something funny, maybe.
1: A farm. That's funny.
0: That's not funny. For 13 years, I work on the ship, and I save my money for farm. I don't like the money. I just want a farm for my wife and my kids. And then...
1: Yeah, I know. Then in 29, the bank, she'll go bust and you back where you start. Eh, actually?
0: Yeah, I tell you, Tony, it ain't right. I work so hard, and my wife and my kids, they wait for me to bring the money to buy the farm so we could all be together.
1: Oh, shut up. I don't know why a smart guy like me wastes time with a dumbbell like you. Just because I work on the same ship with you don't mean I gotta listen to you shut up your mouth all the time.
0: But I've worked so hard.
1: So what? Your work will make mine rich. It's a break. Yeah, a break. Oh, I'm the best deep water diver in the whole Pacific. So what? Never get a break, so I'm still eating a ship, a slap, and a walk in the docks.
0: Yeah, Tony, that's what I say. Someday, when a man works hard...
1: Oh, shut up. You don't know what you talk about. You gotta get a dough, big dough. You can't get a big dough with work. Someday the break, she's gonna come my way, and then Tony's gonna be a big shot. Tony ain't gonna take nothing from nobody. I'll grab that dough any way I can get it.
0: No, Tony. Money that ain't honest don't make a fella happy.
1: You're lunkhead. Telling you, when I get a chance, I'm gonna get that dough if I have to make the devil my brother. I tell you,
2: all right, sailors, move on, move on. No bumming around the docks.
0: Yeah, officer, we go.
1: Fat belly.
2: What's that you said?
0: No, officer, he don't say nothing. That is Mr. Tony, officer. He's the best deep water diver in the whole Pacific.
2: Yeah? Well, if he said what I think he did, he's going to be doing all his diving in the can for about 30 minutes.
0: No, believe me, officer, Tony, he don't mean nothing what he says. He's a good man.
2: Shut up and get out of here, the both of you.
0: Come on, Tony.
2: And tell that big mouth diver friend of yours to get a job and dive out of town or I'll run him in.
1: Cut out his heart.
0: No, Tony, please. Come this way. We don't want no trouble.
1: Shoving me around. Me, Tony. Best man we ever put on a diving rig.
0: We go have something to eat, eh?
1: Shoving me around. Yeah. Money, she don't make no difference, eh?
0: But I didn't say that, Tony. I said that work.
1: Well, the devil will work. Money, that's what you gotta get. Any old way but get it. Gary and you, they eat out your hand. They kiss your feet.
0: Come on, Tony, in here. We get a cup of coffee.
1: That's what they say, dog eat dog. I'm telling you, sweet, me, I'm going to be the big dog. I tell them what to do.
0: Yeah, sure. Come on in, I pay. It's nice and warm.
1: Dump.
3: What are you going to have, boys?
0: Two cups of coffee.
3: Well, maybe you like soups, eh? I got a nice hot soup.
0: No, we just want coffee, please.
1: And get the lead out of your pants.
3: Okay. Two coffees.
1: So what do you want to do for us? Get the farm, eh, Swiss?
0: Yeah, my wife, she wants...
1: Who cares about your wife? The farm.
0: For 13 years, I worked...
3: Okay, here you are, boys. Nice coffee. There you are. Ten cents, please.
0: Yeah.
3: Yeah, coffee, she's good when you're cold, eh?
0: Yeah.
3: You know, that guy was winning. He don't drink coffee tonight, I bet you, eh?
1: What guy?
3: Well, the guy was winning the sweeping stakes. You know, the seven sweeping stakes. What's the matter, don't you hear it?
1: So what's this guy blowing about?
3: Well, I'm telling you, the seven sweeping stakes. Everybody is buying tickets. $3,000 first prize, you betcha. He's in the papers, he's winning. Yeah, boy, he's lucky guy.
1: So who cares? Give me some more coffee.
3: Okay, okay.
0: No, wait a minute, mister.
3: Yeah?
0: This fella that Vaughn, you say his name is in the paper?
3: Oh, yes, yeah, sure. Here, I got the paper here.
1: Get my coffee.
0: No, wait, Vaughn. I want to hear. Read it, mister.
3: Okay. He say, a winner, first prize is somebody who give the name of Farmer.
0: Farmer. That's smart, Swens.
3: Tony, quick. Larry, he's sick. Hey, that's my paper.
2: Hey, Tony, come on, quick, come on.
1: Hey, crazy square hat, wait for me. That's him. Wait, you crazy fool. I'll smile you. Where you going?
3: Tony, hey, listen. It's me. Me.
1: Me what? What'd you say?
3: Former, that's the name I gave the man when I bought a ticket. I'm rich, Tony. I can get the form.
1: Yeah. You mean you?
3: Yeah.
1: What he says in there, you?
3: Yeah, Tony, me. I buy sweepstake ticket long time ago. I win B. I win. Yeah.
1: Crazy. Crazy.
3: No, I tell you, I win. Look. Former, that's me. Tony, me. Oh, my wife, my kids, they'd be so happy, so happy.
1: No, wait. You ain't right.
3: Huh?
1: I mean, look, you have to give a number here.
3: Yeah.
1: Ticket number is 6933. You got that number?
3: Yeah, I gave name former. I know I did.
1: How about the ticket? Where's the ticket?
3: Yeah.
1: You don't get the money without the ticket.
3: Yeah, here. I put it in my pocket. No, she's not there. Wait.
1: Hold your pockets. Put them out there. If you lost it, I'm a
3: cook. No, I got it here. I got it, Tony.
1: Let me see.
3: No, please. 13 years, eh?
1: What's the matter? I ain't going to hold it. I just want to look.
3: Look. 6933. You just like I say in the paper.
1: Yeah. You?
3: Yeah.
1: You did win.
3: Yeah, Tony, I win me. Oh, my honor. $3,000 and we wait so long.
1: $3,000.
3: I sweat to see, Tony. By form. Oh, my honor, my kids and me, we be the happiest people in the whole world.
1: $3,000.
3: I buy the best farm in old Minnesota. Come on, Tony, I go get my money.
1: No, wait. Don't go now, it's pretty late.
3: But my money.
1: But no, I tell you, they be cross now. You better wait tomorrow.
3: No, I can't wait. 13 years I wait. I got to get money.
1: But they're going
3: to
1: be close, I tell you. Now, come on. We go on down dock and see what is the first boat.
3: Boat?
1: Sure. So right away tomorrow quick. When you get a door for the ticket, you can catch a boat to home to your wife and the kids.
3: Yeah.
1: That'd be good, eh?
3: Oh, yeah, Tony, yeah. Oh, my friend, I'm going to be so happy. All my life I've worked so hard. And now, $3,000.
1: $3,000.
3: Tony, I give you what you need, Tony. You are my friend. I want you to have something, too.
1: Yeah, well, come on. Let's get down to the dock.
3: Yeah, sure, Tony. Anything you say. We go look at the ships in the water. Then I get my farm. I won't get to seeing such things again, eh, Tony?
1: Yeah, no, of course not.
3: That policeman, I wish we meet him now, huh, Tony?
1: Huh? Well, what's the matter? Why you want the cop?
3: I'll show him we ain't no bombs anymore. $3,000 this ticket is for. By Jiminy, a man's no bomb with $3,000.
1: No, you bet your life he's not.
0: Ah, the water, she looked pretty.
1: Yeah. She's deep right here.
3: I don't care how deep the water is, as long as I'm on top.
1: You swim?
3: No, that's a funny thing, ain't it?
1: Yeah.
3: 13 years a sailor and I couldn't swim. Well, there's plenty of other fellas like me. And anyway, the man, he don't have to know how to swim to work a farm.
1: Oh, that water, she's so dark and pretty. Swanson.
3: Yeah?
1: Let me look at the ticket.
3: Ticket?
1: Hey, sweepstake.
3: Oh, by Jiminy, you think maybe she ain't good, Tony, huh?
1: Yeah.
3: I know she's good. Right away, when I heard that fella say the former win, I know that's me. Hey, Tony, there it is. See, it's a former on it. That's me, see?
1: Lean over it a bit there. I can't see.
3: Yeah, so. Sure. You see the numbers? It says 6, 9... Tony. Tony, you...
1: Tony, what? My knife is shot you up good, my Swanson. So you can swim, eh, Squad? Well, thank you for the last. There. work, Swenson. You forgot the sweepstakes thing. Oh, okay, I collect for you, farmer. $3,000. At last I get a break.

0: lot.
1: I ain't afraid of no bus.
2: Excellent, pal.
1: Sure, I'm a great guy. Got plenty of dough and a hot spot.
0: Did I, boys?
1: All right. You make too much noise.
0: We wake up the bride, eh, Tony?
1: Don't you worry about the bride. Tony, it's all right, eh? So now you go home and let me go upstairs, eh? Maybe tomorrow night we go have some more fun, eh?
0: No.
1: All right.
2: Kiss her for me.
1: Donnie's great guy now. Sure, I'm great guy. Everybody knows Tony is great guy. States.
3: Tony, is that you?
1: Smiley, waiting for somebody else?
3: Oh, Tony, I've been waiting for you. Let me help you.
1: Hey, go ahead. Don't need no help. Not me.
3: Oh, Tony, night after night.
1: Go ahead, me. I'm all right. Great guy, that's me.
3: You're spending all your money on those drunken fools.
1: Shut up, your mouth.
3: Oh, careful.
1: I told you I don't need no help from nobody. Tony, he takes what he wants. Shut the door.
3: Yeah.
1: Now come here and give a great guy a kiss.
3: No, I...
1: Come here, you come.
3: No, wait, Tony, listen.
1: No, I listen to nothing.
3: But, Tony, the man said that...
1: Man? What man?
3: The man that was here. He's been here a dozen times since midnight looking for you.
1: Midnight? Who was he? What did he want?
3: I don't know. He wanted you. Oh, Tony, I was so afraid.
1: Afraid? Why was you afraid?
3: Well,
1: answer me. Why was you afraid?
3: Well, he was so strange. He acted so funny.
1: What you mean, funny?
3: Well, he spoke so funny. As if...
1: As if what?
3: Well, as if his mouth was full of water.
1: You try to make a joke with Donnie, eh?
3: No, Tony, no. I'm not fooling. Really, I'm not. He said that...
1: He say something?
3: Yeah, that's what I'm trying to tell you. He said... Tell him.
1: Well, what did he say?
3: Well, I couldn't hardly understand him. He talked so funny. But I think he said, tell him I was here. And then I think he said, the farmer.
1: The farmer?
3: Yeah, that's what he... Tony, what's the matter?
1: What he looks like.
3: What's the matter, Tony?
1: What he looks like.
3: Well, he was tall, and he looked like a sailor, and I think his clothes were wet. Oh, Tony, that's him again. That's the way he knocked before.
1: No.
3: Tony, what is it? You answer the door. I'm scared, Tony. You answer. You tell him to go away. Tony, don't stand there staring at the door like that. You're scaring me. Don't do it.
1: You go away. You're dead.
3: What?
1: Dead, you hear me? Dead. I killed you 6 months ago today.
3: Oh, Tony, no.
1: I throw you in the water, 1,000 miles from here. You're dead. Dead.
3: Tony.
1: Scare my wife, but you don't scare me. You found me, I kill you again.
3: No, Tony, don't.
1: Twice I go away from the door, I shoot. Connie. I don't want to shoot you. Shoot him through the door. Connie, get up. Connie.
4: Open up. Open up in there now. Open up.
1: Connie, I don't want to kill you. What's him, Connie? Him.
4: Open up now. Open up, Mr. Police.
1: You Swanson, you think you got me, eh? You think you got me in a hot seat, eh? No, not me, Swanson. You square head. You forget the fire escape.
4: Stop. Come back here. I'll shoot you.
1: Listen, Mike, you gotta help me. You gotta...
5: No, take it easy, Tony. Take it easy.
1: Every cop in the town, he shoot me down like a dog.
5: Well, you killed one of them. What do you expect?
1: I'll kill them all. Nobody can stop me. Nobody.
6: Mike. You're my friend. You got to get me out of town.
5: How much dough you got?
6: I got nothing.
5: You're lying your teeth. You won the sweepstakes in Frisco, didn't you?
6: Sure, but I'm going to tell you, Mike.
5: No. Listen to me, cop killer. They got every road, every depot, every dock in this town covered. If it's free you want to get, then it's money it's going to cost you. Every cent you got.
6: You'll get me out?
5: So far out, there ain't a cop in the world can get you. Listen, at midnight tonight, the SS Probus is pulling out to go down through the canal and then over to the coast of Ireland to go hunting for gold.
6: Gold? You're crazy.
5: Watch your tongue, me bucko. Gold, I said, and gold it is. Only they're going under the sea for it.
6: What?
5: You heard me. Under the sea. $1 million in gold in the hold of the Tanya, sunk by a sub. And these boys are going there to dive for it.
6: Dive?
5: Yeah.
7: And if you decorate the mahogany in front of me with every cent you got in your pocket, you'll be on board that ship.
6: You hear that, Swenson? You diving for gold. $1 million. And me, I'm going to be on the board.

0: talk to me, Captain?
1: Yeah, Tony. Sit down.
2: She's getting pretty rough outside, eh, Captain?
1: Yeah. That's what I wanted to talk to you about.
2: Yeah, I'm listening.
1: While you were sleeping before, the rest of the divers had a meeting.
2: Yeah?
1: Yeah. They looked over the weather reports and they decided they ain't gonna do no more diving. The white-bellied lobster.
2: Wait a minute, Captain. You mean we gonna turn black
1: here? Well, what else can I do? 3 months out here in the open sea. And when we finally do locate the wreck, every mother's son of them turns chicken on me.
2: So what's the matter? You want to talk to me?
1: Because even if you are no good rat, you're the best diver of the lot.
2: You keep talking.
1: Tony, listen. Under that buoy off the starboard, there's D'Artagnan with $1 million in gold bullion in it.
2: So?
1: Go down and get your looks into it, Tony. And whatever you get, half of it's yours.
2: You mean half?
1: Sure. You get half. And I'll split the other half with the crew.
2: $1 million?
1: Yeah, Tony, $1 million. And you'll have half of it. You can do it, Tony. You can do it. I know you can.
2: See, she's getting rough.
1: But you never get the bends. They tell me you've gone down in rougher water.
2: Yeah, but that water, she's cold. Half an hour, I'm a finish. In that room with the girl, who knows where she is?
1: Tony, listen. I know just where that gold is stored.
2: You kind of fool me, eh?
1: No, as God is my judge, I'm telling you the truth. Jake located the room on his last dive yesterday. He told me, only me, about it.
2: So?
1: Don't you see, Tony, it's the chance of a lifetime. I got cold enough for one more day out here. If we turn back, we'll never locate the wreck again the way that sea's running. $500,000 in gold for you, Tony, right under your feet. Don't be a fool, man. Take a chance and go down and try to get it. If you win, you've got the world right in your hand, Tony. Well, will you do it?
2: The world. I'll get away from him.
1: Huh? Him? Who are you talking about?
2: Who's talking to you? What are you sitting there for? Get me a reed. Get the pumps going.

0: standing out there. The helmet. Give me the helmet.
1: Okay, okay.
0: The captain.
2: Yeah?
0: What's the matter? I told you to keep the deck clear. Only the men I want. The rest to go below, or I don't die.
2: All right, Tony. All right, you men. Get below. Every white smelling one of you. Go
0: ahead. Here, hold up the helmet. We're trying at the phone. Eh? Hello, hello, hello. Well, why don't you answer me?
3: Okay, Tony, I hear you okay.
0: Where's the bounce? Okay, I'm ready. Put the helmet on.
1: Okay.
0: Hurry up, your marks. Hey, get them ports tight. You think I got all day?
3: All set, Tony.
0: Okay, put them over the side. Watch that pump. I come up and cut your heart out.

0: 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Me. 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
1: All right, Tony?
0: Sure, I'm all right. Let me alone.
1: Okay.
0: Down. Down. What a dark. He came to me, Tony. Best diver. 50-50. Half a million.
2: Listen up there. I'm on a button. You hear me?
1: Tony, listen. Captain says hurry up. Squall coming up.
2: Tell the captain if he take me off before I give a signal, I cut his heart out.
1: But Tony...
2: Shut up and let me alone.
0: Me. That's for me. Captain said gold was inside the door. I bet. Half a million. At the door, the captain said. Me and the captain are 50-50.

0: does he say, Art?
1: He says to leave him alone. He don't want to talk to nobody.
0: Oh, that no good rat. I was a fool sending him down.
1: He's on the bottom, all right.
0: But what's he doing? Has he found the gold? Has he found the strong room? How long is he going to stay down there? Talk to him, Art. Talk to him. Tell him he got the whip.

0: Captain Selby wiped over the Santa Lucia. Gold. A room full of gold. I'm rich. All the money in the world. Me, Tony, rich. Rich.
1: Yeah. All the money you want, eh, Tony?
0: Who's talking? Answer me, who's talking?
2: What's wrong, Tony? Anything wrong?
0: You up there. I told you I don't want to talk. So now you don't listen to me. What do you mean, all the money I want? What do you say that for, eh?
2: I didn't say that, Tony. I've been standing by up here.
0: Standing by up here? Wait till I get up there, I'll show you standing by. Wait till I get this headset connection with my teeth. I fix you so you don't bother me no more.
2: No, no. Wait, Tony. The captain says that...
0: So, now talk. Now talk all you want, you selfish. Me, I won't hear you. Me, I'd be alone with my girl.
1: No, Tony. Not alone.
0: You up there. You stop talking to me. Stop it.
1: I am down here, Tony. With you.
0: Oh, who says that? I broke the next. Nobody can talk to me. Nobody.
1: I will talk to you, Tony. I got much to talk to you.
0: It's in my head. That's what it is. My head.
1: Not in your head. Look. Look straight ahead.
0: Squints.
1: You know me, Tony? Me and the water almost a year?
0: No. No.
1: Close to the window in your helmet.
0: Oh.
1: You don't like what you see, eh, Tony? My wife, my children, they wouldn't like it either, would they, Tony?
0: Away. Go away.
1: No. Don't stay and hurry, Tony. We got plenty of time. Plenty. I worked for 13 years. You remember, Tony? 13 years for farm. Now I don't work no more. I used to wait for you. You.
0: My ear. My ear.
1: You take away my wife, my kids, my life. No, I take a little air, eh, Tony? You sure a little air. No, I take off your helmet and come in with you, Tony, my friend. I come in.
0: No, no, no, no,
2: no, no, no, no, no, no, no.
3: Captain, listen.
2: No, no, no, no.
4: Take him up, quick. Take him up. His air. Is he getting air?
3: Yeah, sure. Plenty. Everything's okay.
4: Talk to him, Mark. Talk to him.
3: He don't answer. Just yelling.
5: Maury! Signal on the lifeline.
6: He's signaling us, Captain.
5: What?
6: Yes, and everything's okay. Wants to be taken up.
3: But he's yelling, Captain. He's still yelling.
4: Haul him in quick. Haul him in.
6: How about the decompression?
4: No, no. There's no time. We'll put him in the tank when we get him up. Something must be wrong.
6: Okay.
4: Yelling Bunny Murder on the phone is signaling okay on the lifeline. Hurry up, you men. Hurry up. Come on. Get him up. Get him up.
6: Come on.
4: Quick. Haul him in. Haul him in.
6: Here he comes.
3: He's not there. It's not him. It's something else on his line.
7: Captain, look. His airline, it's been chewed through by teeth.
4: But what is it? What's tied to the lifeline where he was?
7: Well, it's... Mother in heaven. It's a bar of gold.

Welcome to a half hour of Mind Webs. Short stories from the worlds of speculative fiction. This is Michael Hansen. The Mind Web story tonight comes from the book Great Science Fiction by Scientists, edited by Groff Conklin and published by Collier Books. This is Summertime on Icarus by Arthur C. Clarke.

After the crash, he could not imagine where he was. He seemed to be lying trapped in some kind of vehicle on the summit of a rounded hill which sloped steeply away in all directions. Its surface was seared and blackened. He was nearer to the sun than any man had ever been. His damaged space pod, a miniature spaceship only 10 feet long, was lying on no hill, but the steeply curving surface of a world only 2 miles in diameter. That brilliant star sinking swiftly in the west was the light of Prometheus, the ship that had brought him here across so many millions of miles of space. She was hanging up there among the stars, wondering why his pod had not returned like a homing pigeon to its roost. In a few minutes, she would have passed from sight, dropping below the horizon in her perpetual game of hide-and-seek with the sun. That was a game that he had lost. He was still on the night side of the asteroid in the cool safety of its shadow, but the short night would be ending soon. The 4-hour day of Icarus was spinning him swiftly towards that dreadful dawn when a sun 30 times larger than ever shone upon Earth would blast these rocks with fire. Gerard knew all too well why everything around him was burned and blackened. Icarus was still a week from perihelion, but the temperature at noon had already reached 1,000 degrees Fahrenheit. Though this was no time for humor, he suddenly remembered Captain McClellan's description of Icarus, the hottest piece of real estate in the solar system. And the truth of that jest had been proved only a few days before by one of those simple and unscientific experiments that are so much more impressive than any number of graphs and instrument readings. Just before daybreak, someone had propped a piece of wood on the summit of one of the tiny hills. Chavard had been watching from the safety of the night side when the first rays of the rising sun had touched the hilltop. When his eyes had adjusted to the sudden detonation of light, he saw that the wood was already beginning to blacken and char. Had there been an atmosphere here, the stick would have burst into flames. Such was dawn upon Icarus. Yet it had not been impossibly hot at the time of their first landing when they were passing the orbit of Venus 5 weeks ago. Prometheus had overtaken the asteroid as it was beginning its plunge towards the sun. It matched speed with the little world and had touched down upon its surface as lightly as a snowflake. A snowflake on Icarus, that was quite a thought. And then the scientists had fanned out across the 15 square miles of jagged nickel iron that covered most of the asteroid surface, setting up their instruments and checkpoints, collecting samples and making endless observations. There had been plenty of time to set up the instruments and make the surveys before Prometheus had to take off and seek the permanent shade of night. Even then, it was still possible for men in the tiny self-propelled space pods to work on the night side for an hour or so, as long as they were not overtaken by the advancing line of sunrise. That had seemed a simple enough condition to meet on a world where dawn marched forward at only a mile an hour, but Gerard had failed to meet it. And the penalty was death. He was still not quite sure what had happened. The task had taken little more than 20 minutes, and then the radio seismograph was on the air again, monitoring the tiny quakes and shudders that racked Icarus in ever-increasing numbers as the asteroid approached the sun. It was small satisfaction to know that he had now made a king-sized addition to the record. When he had checked the signals, he had carefully replaced the sunscreens around the instrument. It was hard to believe that 2 flimsy sheets of polished metal foil, no thicker than paper, could turn aside a flood of radiation that would melt lead or tin within seconds. But the first screen reflected more than 90% of the sunlight falling upon its mirror surface, and the second turned back most of the rest so that only a harmless fraction of the heat passed through. He had reported completion of the job, received an acknowledgement from the ship, and prepared to head for home. He had aimed the pod with its gyros and set the rear jets at strength 2 and pressed the firing buttons. There had been a violent explosion somewhere in the vicinity of his feet, and he had soared away from Icarus, but not towards the ship. Something was horribly wrong. He was tossed to one side of the vehicle, unable to reach the controls. Only one of the jets was firing, and he was pinwheeling.

0: across the sky, spinning faster and faster under the off-balanced drive. He tried to find the cutoff, but the spin had completely disorientated him. When he was able to locate the controls, his first reaction made matters worse. He pushed the throttle over to full like a nervous driver stepping on the accelerator instead of the brake. It took only a second to correct the mistake and kill the jet, but by then he was spinning so rapidly that the stars were wheeling around in circles. Everything had happened so quickly that there was no time for fear, no time even to call the ship and report what was happening. He took his hands away from the controls. To touch them now would only make matters worse. It would take 2 or 3 minutes of cautious jockeying to unravel his spin, and from the flickering glimpses of the approaching rocks, it was obvious that he did not have as many seconds. Sherrard remembered a piece of advice at the front of the spaceman's manual. When you don't know what to do, do nothing. He was still doing it when Icarus fell upon him and the stars went out. It had been a miracle that the pod was unbroken and that he was not breathing space. 30 minutes from now, he might be glad to do so when the capsule's heat insulation began to fail. There had been some damage, of course. The rearview mirrors just outside the dome of transparent plastic that enclosed his head were both snapped off so that he could no longer see what lay behind him without twisting his neck. This was a trivial mishap. Far more serious was the fact that his radio antennae had been torn away by the impact. He could not call the ship, and the ship could not call him. All that came over the radio was a faint crackling, probably produced inside the set itself. He was absolutely alone, cut off from the rest of the human race. It was a desperate situation, but there was one faint ray of hope. He was not, after all, completely helpless. Even if he could not use the pod's rockets, he guessed that the starboard motor had blown back and ruptured a fuel line, something the designer said was impossible. Even so, he was still able to move. He had his arms. But which way should he crawl? He had lost all sense of location, for though he had taken off from Mount Everest, he might now be thousands of feet away from it. There were no recognizable landmarks in his tiny world. The rapidly sinking star of Prometheus was his best guide, and if he could keep the ship in view, he would be safe. It would be only a matter of minutes before his absence was noted, if indeed it had not been discovered already. Yet without radio, it might take his colleagues a long time to find him. Small though Icarus was, its 15 square miles of fantastically rugged no-man's land could provide an effective hiding place for a 10-foot cylinder. It might take an hour to locate him, which meant that he would have to keep ahead of the murderous sunrise. He slipped his fingers into the controls that worked his mechanical limbs. Outside the pod, in the hostile vacuum that surrounded him, his substitute arms came to life. They reached down, thrust against the iron surface of the asteroid, and levered the pod from the ground. Sherrard flexed them, and the capsule jerked forward like some weird two-legged insect. First the right arm, then the left, then the right. It was less difficult than he had feared, and for the first time he felt his confidence return. Though his mechanical arms had been designed for light precision work, very little pull was needed to set the capsule moving in this weightless environment. The gravity of Icarus was 10,000 times weaker than Earth's. Sherrard and his space pod weighed less than an ounce here. And once he had set himself in motion, he floated forward with an effortless, dreamlike ease. Yet that very effortlessness had its dangers. He had traveled several hundred yards and was rapidly overhauling the sinking star of the Prometheus when overconfidence betrayed him. Strange how quickly the mind could switch from one extreme to the other. A few minutes ago, he had been steeling himself to face death. Now, he was wondering if he'd be late for dinner. Perhaps the novelty of the movement, so unlike anything he had ever attempted before, was responsible for the catastrophe. Or perhaps he was still suffering from the after effects of the crash. Like all astronauts, Sherrard had learned to orientate himself in space and had grown accustomed accustomed to living and working when the earthly conceptions of up and down were meaningless. On a world such as Icarus, it was necessary to pretend that there was a real, honest-to-goodness planet beneath your feet, and that when you moved, you were traveling over a horizontal plane. If this innocent self-deception failed, you were heading for space vertigo. The attack came without warning, as it usually did. Quite suddenly, Icarus no longer seemed to be beneath him, the stars no longer above. The universe tilted through a right angle, and he was moving straight up a vertical cliff like a mountaineer scaling a rock face. And though Gerard's reason told him that this was pure illusion, all his senses screamed that it was true. In a moment, gravity must drag him off the sheer wall, and he would drop down, down, down, mile upon endless mile until he smashed into oblivion. Worse was to come. The false vertical was still swinging like a compass needle that had lost the pole. Now he was on the underside of an immense rocky roof, like a fly clinging to a ceiling. In another moment, it would have become a wall again, but this time he would be moving straight down it instead of up. He had lost all control over the pod, and the clammy sweat that had begun to do his brow warned him that he would soon lose control over his body. There was only one thing to do. He clenched his eyes tightly shut, squeezed as far back as possible into the tiny closed world of the capsule, and pretended with all his might that the universe outside did not exist. He did not even allow the slow, gentle crunch of his second crash to interfere with his self-hypnosis. When he again dared to look outside, he found that the pod had come to rest against a large boulder. Its mechanical arms had broken the force of the impact, but at a cost that was more than he could afford to pay. Though the capsule was virtually weightless here, it still possessed its normal 500 pounds of inertia, and it had been moving at perhaps 4 miles an hour. The momentum had been too much for the metal arms to absorb. One had snapped, and the other was hopelessly bent. When he saw what had happened, Sherrard's first reaction was not despair, but anger. He had been so certain of success when the pod had started its glide across the barren face of Icarus, and now this, all through a moment of physical weakness. But space made no allowance for human frailties or emotions, and a man who did not accept that fact had no right to be here. At least he had gained precious time in his pursuit of the ship. He had put an extra 10 minutes, if not more, between himself and dawn. Whether that 10 minutes would merely prolong the agony, or whether it would give his shipmates the extra time they needed to find him, he would soon know. Where were they? Surely they had started the search by now. He strained his eyes towards the brilliant star of the ship, hoping to pick out the fainter lights of space pods moving towards him, but nothing else was visible against the slowly turning vault of heaven. He had better look to his own resources, slender though they were. Only a few minutes were left before the Prometheus and her trailing lights would sink below the edge of the asteroid and leave him in darkness. It was true that the darkness would be all too brief, but before it fell upon him, he might find some shelter against the coming day. This rock into which he had crashed, for example. Yes, it would give some shade until the sun was halfway up the sky. Nothing could protect him if it passed right overhead. But it was just possible that he might be in a latitude where the sun never rose far above the horizon at this season of Icarus's 409-day year. Then he might survive the brief period of daylight. That was his only hope, if the rescuers did not find him before dawn. Reaching up above the horizon behind him, spreading across the stars like a milky mist, was a faint and ghostly cone of phosphorescence. It was the herald of the sun, the beautiful, pearly phantom of the corona, visible on Earth only during the rare moments of a total eclipse. When the corona was rising, the sun would not be far behind to smite this little land with fury. Sherrard made good use of the warning. Now he could judge with some accuracy the exact point where the sun would rise. Crawling slowly and clumsily on the broken stumps of his metal arms, he dragged the capsule round to the side of the boulder that should give the greatest shade. He had barely reached it when the sun was upon him like a beast of prey, and his tiny world exploded into light. He raised the dark filters inside his helmet, one thickness after another, until he could endure the glare. Except where the broad shadow of the boulder lay across the asteroid, it was like looking into a furnace. Every detail of the desolate land around him was revealed by that merciless light. There were no grays, only blinding whites and impenetrable blacks. All the shadowed cracks and hollows were pools of ink, while the higher ground already seemed to be on fire. Yet it was only a minute after dawn. Now Sherrard could understand how the scorching heat of a billion summers had turned Icarus into a cosmic cinder, baking the rocks until the last traces of gas had bubbled out of them. Why should men travel, he asked himself bitterly, across the Gulf of Stars at such extreme risk and expense, merely to land on a spinning slag heap? For the same reason he knew that they had once struggled to reach Everest and the poles and the far places of Earth. For the excitement of the body that was adventure, and the more enduring excitement of the mind that was discovery. It was an answer that gave him little consolation now that he was about to be grilled like a joint on the turning spit of Icarus. Already he could feel the first breath of heat upon his face. The boulder against which he was lying gave him protection from direct sunlight. But the glare reflected back at him from those blazing rocks only a few yards away was striking through the transparent plastic of the dome. It would grow swiftly more intense as the sun rose higher. He had even less time than he had thought, and with the knowledge came a kind of numb resignation that was beyond fear. He would wait, if he could, until the sunrise engulfed him and the capsule's cooling unit gave up the unequal struggle. Then he would crack the pod and let the air gush out into the vacuum of space. Nothing to do but to sit and think in the minutes that were left of him before his pool of shadow contracted. He did not try to direct his thoughts, but let them wander where they willed. How strange that he should be dying now, because back in the 1940s, years before he was born, a man at Palomar had spotted a streak of light on a photographic plate and had named it so appropriately after the boy who flew too near the sun. One day, he supposed, one day they would build a monument here for him on this blistered plain. What would they inscribe upon it? Here died Colin Sherrard, astronics engineer in the cause of science. And that would be funny, for he had never understood half the things that the scientists were trying to do. Even at this moment, as the incandescent line of sunlight came closer, this was a thought that stirred his mind. What Sherrard was lying upon was the core of a world, perhaps a world that had once known life. In a strange, irrational way, it comforted him to know that his might not be the only ghost to haunt Icarus until the end of time. The helmet was misting up. That could mean only that the cooling unit was about to fail. It had done its work well. Even now, though the rocks only a few yards away must be glowing a sullen red, the heat inside the capsule was not unendurable. When failure came, it would be sudden and catastrophic. He reached for the red lever that would rob the sun of its prey. But before he pulled it, he would look for the last time upon Earth. Cautiously, he lowered the dark filters, adjusting them so that they still cut out the glare from the rocks but no longer blocked his view of space. The stars were faint now, dimmed by the advancing glow of the corona, and just visible over the boulder whose shield would soon fail him was a stub of crimson flame, a crooked finger of fire jutting from the edge of the sun itself. He had only seconds left. There was the Earth, there was the moon. Goodbye to them both, and to his friends and loved ones on each of them. While he was looking at the sky, the sunlight had begun to lick the base of the capsule, and he felt the first touch of fire. In a reflex as automatic as it was useless, he drew up his legs, trying to escape the advancing wave of heat. What was that? A brilliant flash of light, infinitely brighter than any of the stars, had suddenly exploded overhead. Miles above him, a huge mirror was sailing across the sky, reflecting the sunlight as it slowly turned through space. Such a thing was utterly impossible. He was beginning to suffer from hallucinations, and it was time he took his leave. Already the sweat was pouring from his body, and in a few seconds the capsule would be a furnace. He waited no longer, but pulled on the emergency release with all his waning strength, bracing himself at the same moment to face the end. Nothing happened. The lever would not move. He tugged it again and again before he realized that it was hopelessly jammed. There was no easy way out for him, no merciful death as the air gushed from his lungs. It was then, as the true terror of his situation struck home to him, that his nerve finally broke and he began to scream like a trapped animal. When he heard Captain McClellan's voice speaking to him, thin but clear, he knew that it must be another hallucination. Yet some last remnant of discipline and self-control checked his screaming. He clenched his teeth and listened to that familiar commanding voice.
1: Sherrod, hold on, man. We got a fix on you, but keep shouting.
0: Here I am. Here I am, he cried. Here I am, but hurry, for God's sake, I'm burning. Deep down in what was left of his rational mind, he realized what had happened. Some feeble ghost of a signal was leaking through the broken stubs of his antennae, and the searchers had heard his screams as he was hearing their voices. And that meant they must be very close indeed, and the knowledge gave him sudden strength. He stared through the streaming plastic of the dome, looking once more for that impossible mirror in the sky. There it was again. And now he realized that the baffling perspectives of space had tricked his senses. The mirror was not miles away, nor was it huge. It was almost on top of him, and it was moving fast. He was still shouting when it slid across the face of the rising sun, and its blessed shadow fell upon him like a cool wind that had blown out of the heart of winter over leagues of snow and ice. Now that it was so close, he recognized it at once. It was merely a large metal foil radiation screen, no doubt hastily snatched from one of the instrument sites. In the safety of its shadow, his friends had been searching for him. A heavy-duty two-man capsule was hovering overhead, holding the glittering shield in one set of arms and reaching for him with the other. Even through the misty dome and the haze of heat that still sapped his senses, he recognized Captain McClellan's anxious face looking down at him from the other pod. So this was what birth was like. For truly, he had been reborn. He was too exhausted for gratitude. That would come later. But as he rose from the burning rocks, his eyes sought and found the bright star of Earth. Here I am, he said silently. Here I am. I'm coming back. Back to enjoy and cherish all the beauties of the world he had thought was lost forever. No, not all of them. He would never enjoy summer again.

You have heard Summertime on Icarus, a story by Arthur C. Clarke, which appears in the book Great Science Fiction by Scientists, edited by Groff Conklin and published by Collier. This is Michael Hansen. Technical operation for this broadcast by Bob Chan. MindWebs is a production of WHA Radio in Madison, a service of University of Wisconsin Extension.

0: Will you have a polo, dear Liza? Dear Liza, will you have a polo, dear Liza? Polo.
1: How very kind of you, dear Henry. I most certainly will. I'll have three or four or maybe more.
0: But you take me old tube.
1: Because they happen to be my tube of polo, dear Henry. Have one.

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1: custard?
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1: Yes, it's for you. It's your dinner. It's called Cupboard Love. Cupboard Love's different. 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Keeps it moist and squeezy. That's right. It's a new kind of cat food. Moist. It's good for you. Like it?
5: New Cupboard Love. What the well-cared-for cat has for dinner.

0: There is no danger if you choose the right moment. That golden ray is a signal. Now. There, you see? Without a flaw. Oh, what sculptor could reproduce that? The Easter lily which Genevieve brought to me this morning from Notre Dame turned to stone, to the purest marble.
1: I know nothing of chemistry, Boris, but how? I mean...
0: Oh, don't ask me the reason. It never fails, though. Yesterday, I tried one of Genevieve's goldfish. There it is.
2: The other man looked to where Boris Ivan pointed. The goldfish that once had floated in a glass bowl now lay upon a small antique table, sculptured in marble. The stone was beautifully veined with a faint blue, and from somewhere within came a rosy light, like the tint which slumbers in an opal. When the Russian-born sculptor had dropped the lily into the basin, the liquid it held had lost its crystalline clearness. For a second, the flower was enveloped in a milk-white foam, which disappeared, leaving the fluid opalescent. Changing tints of orange and crimson played over the surface. And then what seemed to be a ray of pure sunlight struck through from the bottom, where the lily was resting. It was at that precise moment Boris had plunged a hand into the basin and drawn out a marble flower.
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0: I don't know why the veins on the heart are tinted, but they always are.
1: And it's quite safe to put your hand into the liquid?
0: At the given moment, yes. Namely, when the ray flashes from the bottom.
1: Almost like a signal.
0: It is a signal. Otherwise, who knows, I might acquire a marble hand. Not so funny.
1: But what I don't
0: understand... Oh, Alec, my dear Alec, I can't explain.
1: Where did this ray, the light, where did it come from?
0: I don't know. It just comes. Where I immerse any living thing. Perhaps it is the vital spark of the creature escaping to the source whence it came. Stay to lunch. Genevieve will be here very soon.
1: I saw her going to early mass. It was beautiful, sweet, fresh. Like that lily before you destroyed it.
0: Do you think I destroyed it?
1: Destroyed, preserved? How can we tell? Boris?
0: Huh?
1: Will you, Adriadne, go to the salon, monsieur?
0: I suppose so. You like it?
1: Magnificent. Technically. But after your Madonna last year, the world is going to expect something greater.
0: You like the Madonna, eh? As a model, I could ask for no one in the world as perfect as Genevieve.
2: Neither of them spoke then for a long time. Perhaps both were dreaming of the woman Genevieve, who had gone to early mass. Certainly both were in love with her. The colony of artists flourished and was proud of Boris Ivan. His father was French and his mother was Russian. Perhaps Alex being in love with the beautiful Genevieve had something to do with the affection that existed between the two men. An affection that was never acknowledged. But after it was all settled and she had told him that it was Boris whom she loved, Alec had gone to the big sculptor and congratulated him.
0: to you, Alec. Alec. So, what do you think of my discovery?
1: I think it's wonderful.
0: I shall make no use of it, you know, beyond satisfying my own curiosity, so far as may be. And the secret will die with me. I investigated, and I stumbled on a solution which attacked the object immersed with a ferocity unheard of, and in a second did the work of years. I'm almost frightened when I think what I've found. Scientists would go mad over the discovery. So simple, too. It discovered itself. When I think of that formula and that entirely new element.
1: Oh, what new element?
0: Oh, I haven't thought of naming it. And I don't believe I ever shall. There are enough precious metals in the world now to cut throats over.
1: Have you struck gold, Boris?
0: Oh, no. Better. But see here, Alec. You and I have all we need in the world already. Oh, how sinister and covetous you look already.
1: We'd better change the subject. I'm devoured by the desire for gold.
0: Genevieve, how lovely to see you.
6: Alec. Boris. You must ask Alec to stay to lunch.
0: I did.
6: And you said yes, I hope.
1: Je vais bien l'ennuyer, madame. Oh, she's a... Yeah, I'd better go home, don't you think? She seems... sort of dispirited?
0: Oh, and if I know...
1: I mean, if she's upset about something, I don't want to hang about. Yes, well...
6: The luncheon is ready, you know. I prepared everything. Alec, was I cross? I thought I had a headache, but I haven't. Come here, Boris. Alec knows that after you, there's no one in the whole world I like as well as I like him. So if he sometimes feels snubbed, it won't hurt him.
7: Oh, le bonheur. Who says there are no thunderstorms in April?
6: We eat.
7: Food!
2: They work hard, the artists, but fitfully, and as they pleased. And so, consequently, Jack Scott, Boris, and Alec idled a great deal as well. There was a bathing room, which Boris had turned into a second studio. In the center was a square pool, sunken below the surface of the floor. Steps led down into it.
0: I say again, my friend, while my sculpture is magnificent, your, what you are pleased to call painting, is perfectly ludicrous. Oh, you think I'm joking? Oh, but I've never been more serious in my life. As a painter, you would make a fine waiter. I am afraid, my friend, I feel stronger than you. And you are about to get ejected. In you go. Alec. I forgot. The pool.
1: What? What are you...
0: I nearly threw you in.
1: Well...
0: The pool's full of solution.
1: Solution?
0: Oh, you mean... Alec, forgive me.
1: I don't think I've been turned to stone today. Not particularly. In heaven's name, why keep the pool full of that stuff?
0: It is gruesome. I want to experiment on something large.
1: Oh? Me, for instance?
0: Oh, that came too close for jesting. No, I want to watch the action on something. The action of the solution on a more highly organized living body. That big white rabbit, for instance.
8: Oh, you're coming with me to the gallery. I want to see that Rodin bronze again.
0: Ah, and the Monet landscape. We ought really to take Alec along to see how real painters fit.
2: The house of Boris Ivan, the sculptor, contained a fine smoking room. It was never used for smoking, although there were racks of very fine pipes in the room. No, the place was altogether too gloomy to spend very much time in. 2 days after the sculptor had nearly cast his friend into the pool, Alec came into the smoking room late in the afternoon. For the first time, he sat and smoked there and found it not at all unpleasant. Something about the twilight, he thought. It was soothing. The rugs and skins on the floor looked brown and soft. The big couch was piled with cushions. The pipe went out, and he was soon asleep. When he woke, someone was playing the piano. The music was strangely sad. It was quite dark. He listened and caught a brief scent of her perfume. He knew too well who played so sadly.

0: Genevieve?
1: Yes.
0: All right, Genevieve. It's me, Alec.
1: Alec.
0: I've been sitting here dreaming. Came for smoke, ended having a sleep. Who knows how long. Where's Boris?
1: He's gone to Epcot, Mr. Scott. He thought you'd gone home before dinner. Forgive me, Alec, for letting you stay here alone all this time.
0: I had a nice long nap. Won't you play again?
1: No. I don't want to. Please go home now, Alec. Good night.
2: She's asleep. She seems to have a fever. High one. The doctor can't account for it. Or else he will not.
3: Genevieve had a fever?
2: Oh, yes. Unusual, I know, de gay Genevieve, yes. She was lightheaded at intervals. She kept saying her heart broken and she wants to die. The maid will call me the moment she wakes up. What should we do?
4: For some unaccountable reason, when the other had said the beautiful Genevieve wished to die, Alec's heart stood still. He was very suddenly afraid. There was no reason, but something had changed. It was no longer Boris and the beautiful Genevieve and two faithful friends painting and sculpting. The happy, bohemian life. Something had changed. There was a difference in Boris. There was a difference in the woman.
2: Come and see my rose-colored bath full of death.

0: Darling, let's go out and paint the town red.
1: But what about your headache?
0: Oh, that's gone. 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
1: Ah, Grandpa. Oh, darling, can't you look as though you're enjoying yourself? The party's great.
0: Yes, it was until I ate.
1: Well, take a Digel. I always keep some in my bag.
0: But I already took an antacid.
1: Yes, darling, but Digel is much more than an antacid. Digel has double action. There's a layer of antacid plus a layer of tumefaquin. It's the tumefaquin that relieves that dreadful bloated feeling. Here, try a Digel.
3: Like they say, when you eat too well, demand Digel.
4: Is it death, Boris?
5: You are not prepared to call it life, I suppose, eh? We'll try another goldfish. Send another one after the first, wherever that is.
6: The sculptor collected one of the squirming fish from the bowl in the studio and made his way to the crystal pool. The fish was cast into the pool, and as it sank into the liquid, its scales flashed with a hot orange gleam. Then suddenly, it became heavy and rigid and sank to the bottom. Then came the milky foam, the splendid hues, and then the shaft of pure, serene light. And Boris lay on his stomach, reached into the pool, and retrieved the goldfish. An exquisite marble thing, blue-veined and rose-tinted, and glistening with opalescent drops.
5: Child's play. It is simple.
7: Hello, done another fish. Boris?
8: Hello, Jack.
7: Something bigger now, You must try something bigger now, Boris.
8: You must watch yourself. Don't put ideas into his mind. 2 days ago, I was very nearly thrown in.
9: Well, that's nonsense, and will you know it?
8: Well, you did say, I mean...
9: It was only a joke.
8: Well, I know that. I mean, I'm not...
7: Listen, the white rabbit. Let's put him in. Oh, imagine how beautiful he'll look, done in marble. I can get another one easily.
8: You can't. Not the rabbit.
5: Why not? What's the difference between a rabbit and a fish? You paid no heed to the fish going.
7: I'll go and get the rabbit.
6: And they played their game with the white rabbit. Alec went away and read some magazines, declining to be present when life went out of something large and furry. A fish, yes. But there was a difference between something cold-blooded and small and covered with scales. And just as they came back with their marble rabbit, the bell rang from upstairs in the sick room.
7: Oh, Genevieve?
8: I suppose so. The doctor doesn't seem to know what the matter is with her.
7: Fever.
8: It's easy to say just simply fever.
7: Beautiful, isn't he?
8: Who?
7: Well, not the doctor, obviously. The rabbit.
8: Look, pure,
7: lovely.
8: I'm not particularly impressed anymore. In fact...
10: Can you get the doctor?
7: Hurry, please, hurry.
6: Jack Scott went for the doctor. Alec went up to Genevieve's room. The girl's fever was higher. Both her cheeks burnt bright red. Her hair was damp and awry. Her lovely hands opened and closed... The eyes remained closed.
8: Can I get something? Help. Jack,
7: I don't understand. What's the matter with her?
11: Alec. Why did I turn you away? Why? I love you so deeply. Alec. Please.
7: The doctor's here. He's on his way.
5: It's not your fault, Alec. Don't grieve so. Just because she loves you.
7: Just
8: 2 years ago, she told me she loved me, but she loved you better. I was heartbroken, but didn't stop me feeling what I always have for you. Deep underneath. For her. Still.
5: I'd rather be alone for a while, if you'd caution.
6: And the painter went home. The 2 years' strain since the morning in May when Genevieve had confessed that her love for Boris was greater began to tell at last. Since that time, never in thought, word, or deed had Alec betrayed his sorrow. But now the mask of self-deception could no longer be worn. Whilst Alec sat staring from his window, Boris worked feverishly on the Fates, a beautiful, rather terrible group he was sculpting, also for the Salon that year. While he worked, the Madonna looked on, frozen forever in stone, her face as near in stone to the lovely Genevieve, in flesh and blood, as anyone in the world could make it. And even as he worked, the real Lady Genevieve left her bed, and after looking sadly through at the sculptor, walked slowly towards the bathing room. A second after she had passed, Boris put down his hammer and chisel, and, on an impulse, went to the door and looked out into the passage beyond. He saw the flash of his lady's gown as she passed into the bathing room. He must have known instinctively.
12: Genevieve!

0: and a Madonna in carven stone watched sightlessly from the studio. And yet another Madonna lay her hands across her breast, carven, it seemed, in marble, at the bottom of the pool.
1: Something bigger now. You must try something bigger now, Boris. You must try...
0: I'm sorry. I would have given anything in the world not to have had to tell you. But someone had to.
2: I know. He shot himself. Through the heart?
0: Yes. I carried him to his room, and then I went and let that filthy stuff out of the pool. I was frightened. Too frightened to go down the steps. I did, though. In the end. She was white as snow. I went and found bottles of the solution. Then I smashed them. I made a fire. A big one. And destroyed all Boris's notebooks and papers. I burnt them. There's no chance of the formula ever being discovered now. I called the doctor in the end. I could never have managed everything without his help. He's a good soul. He knows when to pity a man who can bear no more. Oh, we got the servants paid and sent them to the country. Rosia keeps them quiet there. Stories of Boris's and Genevieve's travels in foreign countries. We buried Boris in a little cemetery at Sèvres. The doctor gave his certificate as heart disease. No one else knows anything. They mustn't. This is for both of us. Please open it. It's from him. I suppose it's the will.
2: Yes. Leave everything to Genevieve. In the event of a dying childless, I'll be taking charge of the house at Rue Saint-Cécile. You ought to look after the management of debt. On our debts, property is to revert to his mother's family. Except the marbles and sculptures he's done. Mine's a heaven.
0: Genevieve lies before the Madonna in the marble room. The Madonna bends tenderly above her. Genevieve smiles back at her.
3: What? You can't...
0: Why not? What else is there to do? She's just a beautiful piece of marble now. She's yours. You've always loved her. What would you have had me do? Bury her? Courage, Alec. A week later, Jack Scott left for the Channel Isles. But Alec went to live in Boris's house, having given up his own apartment. He found he could paint at the house in the Rue Saint-Cécile. This surprised him. Sorrow fades, like everything else. It was a long time, though, before he could bring himself to enter the room where she rested. At last, he was drawn by the strength of his life's passion to the sealed door of the marble room.

0: just as always. Sunlight poured through the window, tipping with gold the wings of Cupid, lingering like a nimbus over the brows of Madonna, her tender face bent in compassion over a form in marble so exquisitely pure that he knelt before it and wept. Genevieve lay in the shadow under the Madonna, and yet through her white arm he saw the pale azure vein, and beneath her softly clasped hands the folds of her dress were tinged with rose, as if from some faint warm light within her breast. He touched the marble drapery with his lips and left the room.
1: Yes, what is it?
2: So one of the gardeners has seen a white rabbit.
1: White rabbit? Well, what of it?
2: Well, beg pardon, sir, but it was running about the house when he came to lay the fires this morning, sir.
1: Well, if it's caught, let it loose in the walled garden. Is that all?
2: Just this letter, sir.
1: Oh, thank you.
3: My dear Alec, this must be short. I beg you, do not leave the house of Bruce and Cecile. Do not even go out until I return. I have been plagued by dreams again. I even make a little sense out of some of them. But I beg you not to leave the house under any pretext. Jack.
1: Huh? Lost his reason. Oh, you're back again, not to...
2: Please, sir. Sorry, but this fish. You see, there's goldfish in it.
1: What? Well, what have you got them in a dish for?
2: Sir, people are playing tricks. Someone's stolen the white marble rabbit and they put a live one in the house and... No one can catch it. Those lovely marble fish are gone too, and I just found these common live ones flopping about on the floor in the dining room.

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The sunlight was streaming in. And through the sunlight, in a heavenly glory, the Madonna smiled as Genevieve lifted her flushed face from the marble couch and opened her sleepy eyes.

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11: Once upon a time there was an engineer. Choo choo Charlie was his name, we hear. He had an engine and he sure had fun. He used good and plenty candy to make the train run.
12: Charlie says, love my good and plenty. Charlie says, really rings the bell. Charlie says, love my good and plenty. Don't know any other candy that I love so well.
11: Once upon a time there was an engineer. Choo-choo Charlie was his name, we hear. He had an engine and he sure had fun. He used good and plenty candy to make his train run.
12: Charlie says, love my good and plenty. Charlie says, really rings the bell. Charlie says, love my good and plenty. Don't know any other candy that I love so well.
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As in every winter, Montreal is crippled by seasonal blizzards. But residents along Winnicott Road are also paralyzed by something they're not accustomed to. The threat of being raped and murdered. Tension in the vicinity is running high. Doors are locked and chained. Friends and neighbors eye one another with suspicion. For Laura Prescott, having been assaulted in the park, a new boyfriend has brought an element of security into her life. But for her roommate, Nicole Nugent, the killer, whoever he may be, has struck tragically close to home. The third murder victim is Nicole's own Aunt Emily, the picturesque, blithe spirit who was apparently loved by all. Three questions linger in the minds of all concerned. Who is this madman lurking about? Why is he doing these terrible things? And finally, and most desperately, who will be his next victim? Face of the

0: This is William Conrad. 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
1: It was Monday morning, the day after Aunt Emily's murder. The sky was gray and heavy, with sweeps of angry black clouds that foretold a storm. The heavens, I thought, were protesting the slaughter of the innocent. Chris was with me, our quarrel forgotten and his book willingly set aside. Laura was there, along with Julian Brooke, his gentlemanly manner abandoned as he expressed outrage over Aunt Emily's murder, with his mouth set in a firm, hard line. And Lisa and Guy had come. Guy, for a change, silent and subdued. Lisa, beautiful and serene as ever, had taken me in her arms and rocked me gently, urging me to cry. But the tears wouldn't come. And now there was Lieutenant Philippe sitting wearily across from me, his cynical gray eyes looking bleak as death.
2: We know you're tired and under great strain, mademoiselle. We too are tired and under strain. There must be no more of these violent murders.
1: It's too late to say that now, Lieutenant. My aunt is gone.
2: Yes, I know how you must feel, mademoiselle, but the danger continues until the killer or killers are apprehended.
1: There is nothing I can tell you, Lieutenant. I can't imagine who would ever want to kill my aunt.
2: Your aunt had two boys staying with her. Both boys seem to have disappeared.
1: But she was good to them. They wouldn't have any reason to hurt her, except...
2: Except what, mademoiselle?
1: Well, one of them, Tony Bartha. My aunt was going to ask him to leave. She thought he was into the drug scene. He might have become angry and...
2: But then, Mademoiselle Nugent, there was someone, after all, who might have had reason to harm your aunt. Hmm?
1: I suppose so, Lieutenant.
2: It seems there's always someone.
1: Lieutenant, was my aunt sexually molested?
2: No, Mademoiselle. She was spared that indignity. Although, as in the case of Elsie Grunberger, it may only have been that something frightened the killer away.
1: And so my Aunt Emily, who loved life and lived it with such zest, now lay stiffly in a mahogany casket between a pair of flickering tapers in a flower-banked room of Hanson's funeral parlor, her eyes sealed forever against the world of Maya. A bewildering variety of people came to pay their last respects. The stunned and frightened remaining members of St. Simon's Choir, of course. And a dozen young monks from the Hare Krishna Temple in saffron-colored robes with tilaks painted on their foreheads. A group from the drop-in center with Donald Hamill and Tony Bartha conspicuously absent. The supermarket clerk, the woman from the cleaning shop, the tea importer on Glory, where Aunt Emily had gone every month for her special blend of Darjeeling tea, who told me Aunt Emily had known almost as much about tea as he did, and a grizzled old shoemaker who said that Aunt Emily had been a woman after his own heart. She had always demanded that thick, stout soles be put on her shoes, none of those fashionable, skinny ones that wore out in no time. The shoes were for walking, weren't they? And she always had him put cleats on her heels so people could hear her coming. That was my Aunt Emily. I thought of her gleaming red motorcycle, stored away for the winter in her garage, and I knew what Aunt Emily would want me to do with it. If Donald Hamill ever returned, it would be his.

0: It was the night following Aunt Emily's funeral, and Chris had suggested supper for just the two of us by the fire in his comfortable bachelor apartment.
1: You're not eating anything, Nikki. What are you thinking about?
0: Oh, I was thinking about my trip. All this has certainly taken the shine out of it.
1: Oh, but your Aunt Emily would be the first to urge you to go, despite everything.
0: I know. That's why I'm going, despite everything.
1: 3 weeks in Jamaica is just what you need.
0: But it seems a bad time for me to go away and leave Laura alone in the apartment.
1: Well, if you think she's nervous about it, why don't you suggest she go and stay with a friend while you're gone?
0: Yeah, I think I will. Well, one thing we've decided, we're having a peephole installed in our apartment door.
1: That's a good idea. You know, there's still that question of whether or not Kathleen Windsor and your Aunt Emily willingly admitted the murderer as someone they knew and trusted.
0: I'm exhausted from trying to figure out who did it and how. I'll just have to trust that Lieutenant Philippe will eventually catch the murderer.
1: Lieutenant Philippe looks too tired to catch anybody. But you're right, Muffet. You try to put everything out of your mind except your trip.
0: And giving you my answer when I get back.
1: You don't even have to worry about that. Considering all that's happened, I can wait a little longer for your answer.
0: Oh, Chris, you're so dear. I don't know why I keep putting you off.
1: Little Miss Muffet sat on a tuffet eating her curds and whey. Along came a spider and sat down beside her and frightened Miss Muffet away.
0: Is that why you've always called me Muffet?
1: Because you elude me. It's not just my preoccupation with writing that bothers you, Nikki. That's just part of it. You're afraid of love. You like the shallows, the quiet waters. But you're afraid of the whirlpools of love, afraid of being caught up, whirled away, lost in the maelstrom.
0: You're right, Chris. I am afraid.
1: But you have to take chances in life, Muffet. Make an act of faith and surrender yourself to the whirlpool without fear. That's what living is all about.
0: I knew Chris's words about life and love were true, and I was going to do a lot of thinking about them all the time I was gone. The trouble with me was I was a coward about life and love and death.

go after Big Mouth in close to the bank, and Beechnut's the tobacco you chew. Around here, Beechnut's the word for chewing tobacco, and it's been that way, father and son, for a long, long time. 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It's the way Beechnut just keeps getting better. 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

0: We'll return to our story in a moment. Now, here are the Bunkers, Jean Stapleton and Carol O'Connor.
1: The house we liked the best wasn't the one we ended up buying. It was beautiful on the outside, but we found out that there were terrible termites everywhere. It would have cost us thousands of dollars to really get the house in shape.
2: That's right, and we didn't figure on all the increases in property tax, maintenance, and other expenses. But we went to HUG and got some very good advice.
1: Yeah, we were pretty lucky, weren't we, Archie?
2: Lucky? 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
4: Before I knew it, it was Saturday, and I was in a plane, the terror and tragedy diminishing behind me as I headed for 3 sunny weeks in Jamaica. The first thing I did on my arrival in Port Antonio was enroll in the Meet the People program at the local tourist board. I was introduced to 2 Jamaican girls my age and taken on a round of activities that left little time to think of the grim events at home. Sightseeing, swimming, water skiing, rafting down the Rio Grande, and riding the trails up into the Blue Mountains. I was so busy that my first week in the islands flew by. Montreal and murder were beginning to seem very far away. But then I received a letter from Laura.
5: Dear Nikki, we've been having sleet, snow, rain, and cold ever since you left. Doesn't it make you feel smug from where you sit under the Caribbean sun? No need to worry about me. Every time I peek through our new peephole, it's into the smiling face of my handsome English escort. The more I'm with Julian Brooke, the better I like him. And I'm with him a lot. One bit of news for whatever it's worth. Guess who I saw coming out of the parish house next to St. Simon's Church? None other than our scowling neighbor from apartment 4, T. Oliphant. But without the mysterious brown cotton under his arm for a change. What do you make of that? Love, Laura.
4: I wasn't sure what to make of it. Aunt Emily and the 2 other murder victims had been members of St. Simon's choir. Lieutenant Philippe had suggested the killer therefore might very possibly be associated with St. Simon's. And now it appeared T. Oliphant was. Yet neither Kathleen Windsor nor Aunt Emily had shown any sign of recognizing him when he passed by them in the lobby of our apartment building. Then with a shudder, I recalled how he had looked at both of them in the same way, with that ugly sneer of his. I was glad to be so far away from Montreal at the moment, and relieved to know that Julian Brooke was looking after Laura. I was determined to enjoy my final week in Jamaica. I had splurged in a plush hotel suite, overlooking the dazzling white sandy beach and sparkling blue sea at Montego Bay. I took a leisurely breakfast on the balcony each morning, lazed on the beach until the afternoon when I went sightseeing. I thought about Chris hard at work on his book, but my mind refused to dwell on anything so serious as the question of our marriage. Then, all too soon it seemed, my vacation was over. And on my very last day in Jamaica, I received another letter from Laura.
5: Dear Nikki, I decided to take your advice after all and stay with a friend until you come back. There's been the bother of several anonymous phone calls. You know, the kind where you pick up the receiver and only hear someone breathing on the other end. A little frightening after all this murder business. Chris is in Toronto for a quickie conference with his publisher, so Julian and I will meet you at the airport. Nikki! Here we are.
4: Oh, Laura, Laura, it's so good to see you. Hello, Julian.
6: Welcome home, Nicole.
5: Nikki, what a glorious tan.
4: Wait till Chris sees you. Ooh, I suppose you arranged this Montreal snowfall just for me.
5: To make you feel at home.
6: Laura and I had in mind taking you off to my place for a drink and a bite to eat as a bit of a homecoming celebration, if you're not too tired.
4: I'm not too tired. I'd love it.
6: Good. Then let's collect your luggage and be off.
4: Julian Brooke had to be a very successful furniture designer. He drove us in his sleek black sports car to an opulent glass and steel structure in Westmount, where he escorted us up to his second floor apartment, into a spacious combination living room library, elegantly furnished with sleek modular furniture and an impressive display of rare books, paintings, and sculpture. He poured us cocktails and graciously toasted my homecoming. But I could see from the look he and Laura exchanged over their glasses that their relationship had been progressing well. A few moments later, a waiter appeared at the door with a catered dinner of delicious seafood.
6: Just one of the services of the establishment. Catered meals at the tenant's request from the penthouse restaurant.
5: As you can see, Julian believes in living in style.
6: Well, why not if you can afford it?
5: You're not the only world traveler, Nicky. Julian is taking off for Rome next week.
6: But not for a vacation, however. Purely business. I'm going to see Giorgio Bartoli, the Italian designer, about that new plant I'm opening.
5: Oh, it sounds exciting. Don't get him started, Nicky. His passion for innovative furniture is almost equal to his passion for boats.
6: And speaking of passions, I'm taking Laura to see her favorite Spanish dance company at the Club Midnight next Saturday evening. Do you suppose you and Chris might join us? It'll be my leave-taking party just before my plane takes off.
4: Well, sounds lovely to me, but I'll have to check with Chris, of course.
5: Julian will be going right to the airport. So if you and Chris come, I can ride home with you.
4: Laura, tell me about the phone calls. The ones you mentioned in your last letter.
5: Oh, I imagine whoever it was has become discouraged by now, since I haven't been there to pick up the phone.
6: I'm afraid it isn't so much those calls that caused Laura to abandon the apartment while you were away.
4: Then what was it? What else has happened?
5: I didn't want to write you about it while you were still on your vacation, Nicky. But now that you're back, you'll have to know.
4: Know what?
6: There's been another murder, I'm afraid.
4: Oh, God, that makes four. Was it another poor woman strangled?
5: Yes. In an apartment on Queen Mary near Godfrey. Just a block over from Winnicott Road.
4: Was she a member of St. Simon's Choir like the others?
5: I don't know. The papers didn't say. It was a very sparse account.
6: The police are under a tremendous amount of pressure, I suspect. Four murders, and they don't seem any closer to an answer.
7: There's a little town in western Pennsylvania called Oil City, where they make peace of mind. They put it up in quart-sized green and white cans and ship millions of them all over the land to people who don't want to worry about their cars. This peace of mind for car owners is called Quaker State Motor Oil. The folks who make it are experts, men who really know motor oil, because that's been Quaker State's specialty for over 50 years. Quaker State starts with the finest natural petroleum the earth provides, 100% pure Pennsylvania-grade crude oil. Then they put it through step after step of refining and fortify it to fight heat and rust and dirt and wear and give your engine the protection it needs. Quaker State Motor Oil. Who says you can't buy it?

0: The Zero Hour continues after this. What is a Harrier? It isn't a helicopter, but it could land in your backyard. Harrier. It isn't a conventional jet, but it can match the speed of sound. Harrier. It's a revolution in aviation, and the Marines are looking for good men to fly it. Harrier. Phantom. Skyhawk. Cobra. Marine Corps. If you're a college man thinking of aviation, think Marine Corps and talk to the Marine officer who visits your school. The program is PLC Air, and there's no campus training. Few good men can even get free civilian flying lessons while they're still in college. The Marines are looking for a few good men who want to fly the Harrier, Huey, Intruder, Bronco, in the Marine Corps.
1: Another murder, the fourth, just 2 weeks after Aunt Emily's. And it had happened in a building just a 10-minute walk away from Laura's and my apartment. The police, looking for logic, searching for clues to construct a pattern, concluded the killings were the work of a disordered mind, a mind that knew no logic, had no pattern. When Chris called on his return from Toronto, I was grateful for the sound of his voice and the feeling of his solid, reassuring presence near me again.
2: I hope Jamaica was more fun than Toronto.
1: It was beautiful, but I'm glad to be home, now that you're home, too.
2: Well, that makes two of us, Muffet. And you might be interested to hear that somebody else is back in Montreal, too.
1: Who?
2: Donald Hamill.
1: Donald? Where is he?
2: At the moment, bunking in with me. I found him and his guitar camped on my doorstep when I got in late last night. After that little talk he and I had at your place on his birthday, I guess he felt comfortable with me.
1: You're a comfortable kind of person, darling. Where has Donald been?
2: He hitched out of the city in a panic, but then decided to come back and try to clear things up as far as he was concerned. He's agreed to let me take him down today to give the police his story.
1: What is his story? And where is Tony Bartha?
2: Donald says he doesn't know where Tony is. When they left your aunt's house that last day, they split up. And according to Donald, that's the last time he saw Tony.
1: And Donald didn't ever go back to Aunt Emily's?
2: Yes, he did. About 6:30, according to him. He found the door open and your aunt lying dead on the kitchen floor.
1: Then maybe it was Tony who killed her.
2: It could have been. Anyway, that was Donald's first thought. He panicked and took off.
1: Do you think the police will believe his story?
2: I don't know, but I think I do.
1: So do I.
2: Well, I'll let you know what the police think over dinner tonight. How about the Carmen Espresso at 7, okay?
3: Oh, Nicky, was that sad your most gorgeous letter?
1: Oh, Chris, thank you. Now I know how much I missed you.
3: Well, that's what I was counting on.
4: Nicky, you're back.
1: Oh, Guy, I didn't see you come in.
3: Hello, Guy.
4: Oh, I'm glad I ran into you, too. I have something to show you. Look. It's a surprise for Lisa. Do you think she liked them?
1: Why, they're really beautiful earrings, Guy.
4: Those green stones are emeralds, in case you're wondering. I hope Lisa likes them.
1: How is Lisa?
4: More beautiful than ever. Maternity becomes her.
3: Lisa could never be anything but beautiful.
4: I know. Every time I look at her, I find it hard to believe she's my wife. Do you really think she'll like the earrings?
1: That was Guy Saverin's big problem. He was so unsure of himself that he could never stop putting on a big show, even with his wife. Poor Lisa. I knew how she was going to feel about another of Guy's expensive gifts. Where was he getting the money to buy them? That's what I wondered. Fortunately, for the sake of my intimate reunion dinner with Chris, Guy was too eager to spring his latest surprise on Lisa to linger long at our table. Between his deadline and the extra work I found piled up at the office after my 3 weeks away, Chris and I had no other chance to be together the rest of the week. By Friday evening, I felt up to nothing more than a light dinner and early to bed. As I opened the door on the quiet apartment, I realized it was the first time I'd been home alone since I came back, since the police had issued their grisly warning. I closed the door firmly and slid the chain lock into place. As I started for the kitchen... Hello? Hello? Hello? Who is this? Say something! Oh. I dropped the receiver back on the hook, drawing my hands away as though the phone were on fire. A chill shot up the length of my spine. I should have let the receiver off. But perhaps this time it was Chris or Laura calling home for some reason. Why be frightened of a silly telephone? Even if it was that creep calling back, I could just tell him to bug off. Hello? Maybe I wasn't so brave after all. I decided to leave the phone off the hook and hope that no one would try to reach me. I'd have a quick dinner and get into bed. And tomorrow I'd suggest to Laura that we have our number changed. The monotonous hum of the phone off the hook was a little unnerving, but better than that sudden shrill ring in the empty apartment. I was about to take to my bedroom and hopefully let sleep shut out all my disquieting thoughts of prowling psychopaths in the night when... It was someone at the door. But who? No one had pressed the buzzer from the lobby. If it were Laura without her key, she would call out, not frighten me with that strange soft knocking. Who is it? Why didn't they answer? I was almost afraid to look through the peephole, but it seemed whoever it wasn't going to go away. I put my eye to the opening and looked out straight into the cold, thick glen stare of T. Oliphant.
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3: At 19, Jill Kinmont was one of America's top women skiers, till an accident on an icy slope left her paralyzed. Now, 17 years later, she's a teacher, a good teacher.
5: I guess you can say I've overcome my handicap, but I couldn't have done it alone. I had family, friends, people who accepted me, believed in me, and helped me believe in myself. Yet there are millions of handicapped people in this country who aren't getting the acceptance they deserve because some people think that a handicapped person can't hold down a job, can't pay the rent, can't learn, can't be a human being. Well, unless you recognize that we are human beings with feelings, with skills, with a sense of responsibility, then you're adding a handicap we can't overcome.
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0: 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Face of the Foe. I'm Rod Serling, and this is The Zero Hour.
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3: Do you lock the front door and check the windows before you go to sleep? Of course you do. Because all of us are naturally afraid of violence, murder. But imagine, if you can, a civilization wherein homicide has been eliminated by a mechanical device. No more shootings, no more strangulations, no more killings of any kind. That's the kind of civilization our descendants may enjoy in the next century. Sounds great, doesn't it? And yet the effect is murder. I think you'll see what I mean as we listen to a remarkable tale from Galaxy Magazine, a story called Watchbird.

0: Gelson speaking.
1: Gelson, this is John Monroe.
0: Yes, Chief?
1: It's happened, Fred. By George, it's finally come through.
0: What, you mean you got the go-ahead from Washington?
1: The green light, complete with trimmings. With consent of Congress, the President has ordered watchbird divisions for every city and town in the country. He's given us top priority on strategic metals, manpower, and every kind of electronic equipment we'll need. Well, now, how does that sound to you?
0: Oh, great, Chief. Just great.
1: This is our chance, Gelson. A chance to strike a blow not just for Watchbird Incorporated, but for all humanity. Now, how soon can you get those assembly lines rolling?
0: We're all tooled up and ready to go. The first Watchbirds, model X2, should be coming off the assembly lines within a week.
1: Good. Remember, Gelson, we're making history, so make the fur fly. If there's anything you need, don't hesitate to call on me.
0: I'll do that, Chief. Goodbye. Hey, Mac, have you got a bottle of good whiskey stashed away in your desk?
2: Well, it so happens I have, but what's the occasion?
0: Washington just flashed us the okay, Mac. That crime-killing bird you designed will soon be in the air. It won't be long before the crime of murder is a thing of the past. That's how it seemed to me, Fred Gelson, vice president in charge of production of Watchbird Incorporated, on the morning of March 26th in the year 2003. That's how it seemed to all of us. Hadn't Jed McIntyre, our chief engineer and one of the finest scientists in the country, testified before a special commission set up by the President of the United States?
2: To sum up, gentlemen, we have in the Watchbird a mechanical flying policeman capable of staying aloft for months at a time. The Watchbird's electronic brain is tuned to the peculiar brain waves thrown off by the potential murderer. With its tremendous speed, the Watchbird can reach the murderer before he puts his criminal impulse into action. And with its electrical immobilizer, the Watchbird can stop the act of violence before it takes place.
0: The commission had been impressed by McIntyre. And 1 month after we got our go-ahead, the Watchbirds were installed all over the country. On a given date, they were released simultaneously into the sky. We followed the bird assigned to our district by televiewer and radar. Over the city, the Watchbird soared, its aluminum hide glistening in the sun. Then something happened. The bird spun into a dive. Its electronic brain had picked up a murder wave from below. Built-in kinesthetics guided the Watchbird in the direction of the killer, a small man standing in an alley waiting for his victim. He didn't see that streak of aluminum lightning rushing toward him until it was too late. Before he could raise his gun to fire at the Watchbird, a bolt of man-made lightning knocked the gun from his hand. He scrambled for it, but before he could reach it, the Watchbird knocked him flat on his back. He lay there helpless, immobilized, with the bird hovering over him until the police arrived and took him away. The Watchbird had prevented its first murder. Headlines, of course, in all the newspapers. Photographs of the Watchbird in action. An interview with the would-be killer and another with John Monroe, who claimed that the millennium had arrived. Just about the only people in town who weren't hailing the advent of the Watchbird era were Jim Spinner, the chief of police, and Norma, my wife. Jim had come over to play chess that evening, but his mind wasn't on the game.
3: Huh? Well, what did you say, Fred?
0: Said it's your move.
3: It is? Oh, I can't concentrate. I've been thinking of those blasted Watchbirds. Those things have got me worried.
0: Well, you saw the birds in action today, Jim. What is there to worry about?
3: That's it. I don't know.
4: Jim's right, Fred. There's something peculiar about mechanical birds flying around, knocking people down with electrical immobilizers.
0: People? You mean killers, don't you, Norma? Now, don't be old-fashioned, dear.
4: Well, old-fashioned or not,
0: there's a special Watchbird broadcast on right now. Switch on a set, will you, dear?
4: All right. You can laugh at me as much as you like, Fred, but I don't care for the idea of electronic gadgets taking the law into their own hands.
0: Isn't that just like a woman? Taking the law into their own hands. Those birds are our agents.
5: This is Washington. At this time, we have a report here, a roundup report from the first day of National Watchbird operation. And the news tonight is very good indeed. For the country as a whole, the rate of homicide has dropped 38%. In every case where watchbirds reach the criminal, the
3: turn
5: crime
3: off,
5: was
3: Fred.
5: Prevented.
0: Wait, I want to hear this.
3: Is turn it off. You ain't getting all that in the morning newspapers.
5: Pennsylvania, common
3: you know,
5: down
3: I just thought what it is about
5: York,
3: the watchbirds that bothers me.
0: Yeah,
5: Ohio, down.
3: Fred, this wonder bird of yours has electronic learning circuits in addition to all the others, hasn't it?
0: That's right. The watchbirds are built to respond to certain stimuli and to carry out certain operations when they receive that stimuli.
3: And the learning circuits.
0: Yes, I'm coming to that. Only certain murderers give out these stimuli. Without learning circuits, the watchbird would only be 70% efficient. To stop all murders, the watchbird has to search out new definitions of murder and correlate them with what it already knows. See?
3: I see this much. You've given a mechanical device the power to think and learn. And I don't like it, Fred. I don't like it.
0: Complaints like Jim's were few and far between in the early days. How could you complain with the homicide rate going down 50% and more? It began to seem as though the boss's prediction about the millennium might come true. But then a flaw appeared. Jim Spinner phoned and asked me to meet him at the city morgue. What's up, Jim?
3: Plenty. I'll show you in a minute. You hear about that fellow Walker who tried to kill his wife this morning out at Sunnydale?
0: Did I? The afternoon papers are full of it. Watchbird did a great job in that case, Jim. Stopped that man dead in his tracks.
3: Dead is right. I want you to have a look at his body. Here we are.
0: Well?
3: Now look close, Fred. What do you suppose was the cause of death?
0: How should I know? Heart attack caused by fright?
3: No. The coroner tells me death was caused by electrocution.
0: What?
3: Walker was trying to strangle his wife when the watchbird appeared. But he wouldn't let go when the bird fired its first immobilizer charge at him, so the bird kept on shooting till he was dead.
0: I see.
3: You still think there's nothing to fear from this contraption of yours?
0: Well, look, Jim, it's pretty clear how this happened. The watchbirds are constructed to protect the victim of violence at whatever cost to the murderer. That bird was only following orders.
3: By taking the law into its own hands? By killing?
0: Well, that's unfortunate. But see here, suppose Walker had succeeded in killing his wife and was arrested for it. What would have happened to him?
3: He would have been electrocuted at the state prison.
0: Exactly, Jim, exactly. This way, the bird did the job for you. What's the difference?
3: The difference is this. When the state condemns a killer, it's only after due process of law. A jury of men decide, and after that, a man pulls the switch. But this way, it's inhuman.

0: Yeltsin speaking.
1: Fred, this is John Monroe. Come into my office, please.
0: I'll be right there, Chief.
2: Sit down, Yeltsin. Fred, I've called you and Mac in because we're up against a bit of a problem. These blasted watchbirds have gotten some peculiar ideas into their heads lately. Here, read this, Yeltsin.
0: National Association of Slaughterers and Meat Packers.
2: Yes.
0: Dear sir, it has come to our attention by way of reports from member companies that watchbirds have been interfering recently with the orderly operation of their slaughterhouses. On numerous occasions, the birds have attacked workers slaughtering cattle. And in several other...
2: That's the gist of it. The watchbirds won't let the slaughterhouse workers do their job. How do you account for that, McIntyre?
3: Sounds like the trouble is in the learning circuits. Look, Mr. Monroe, we provided the watchbirds with learning circuits to make them more efficient. Every day, their thinking centers correlate new facts that they've learned about murder. Now, apparently, they've come to the conclusion that slaughtering cattle is murder.
0: I think I've got the answer, Chief. We figured the watchbirds would think of murder as we do. But they don't think. They merely react to stimuli.
2: Is that right, Mac?
3: I'm afraid so, Chief. We should have defined murder very carefully and precisely when we installed the learning circuits. As it is, the birds are making their own definition.
2: Well, this is a fine time to discover it. Why didn't you think of it? Hello. Yes, speaking. Who? Oh, yes. Yes, indeed. How do you do, Mr. Monday? What's that? Say that again, sir. Well, that's impossible. Look here, sir. I'm in a conference right now. Can I call you back in half an hour, sir? Good. Yes, I'll certainly do that, sir. Goodbye. You know who that was, McIntyre? Mr. William Monday, head of the United States Department of Fisheries.
3: Well, what did he want, Chief?
2: A flock of watchbirds gathered over Gloucester Harbor this morning. They won't let the fishing boats put out to sea.
0: Well, it stands to reason, Chief. Watchbird reason, anyway, that... If slaughtering cattle is murder, why shouldn't commercial fishing be murder, too?
2: Oh, but this is ridiculous. It's insane. Monday is ready to blow his top. The biggest fishing port in the United States is tied up by those birds. And he wants to know what we're going to do about it.
3: Oh, take it easy, Chief. It's nothing to get alarmed about. We'll just have to adjust the thinking circuits and make the watchbirds more discriminating.
2: And how long will that take?
3: Well, the birds operate independent of any central control, you know. They come back once a week for a repair checkup. We'll just have to adjust them one at a time.
2: One at a time? But what about the slaughterhouse people and the Gloucester fishermen and the United States government breathing down my neck? I promised to call Monday back in half an hour.
3: They'll all have to wait until the birds come in, Chief. Until then, there's not a blessed thing we can do about it.

0: latest developments on the watchbird situation. For the third straight day, rampaging watchbirds have kept the United States in a state of confusion and panic. In New York City, a crucial operation was interrupted by a watchbird which refused to permit the physicians to continue surgery. At the Pennsylvania State Prison, the electrocution of a condemned convict was halted by a watchbird which immobilized the executioner. After meeting this afternoon with the President of the United States, Mr. John Monroe, Watchbird Incorporated, stated that...
1: Fred, I was listening to it.
2: I can tell you what Monroe said. I wrote the statement for him. We're proceeding with countermeasures as fast as we can. Though that'll help much.
1: But didn't you say McIntyre has worked out a limiting circuit?
2: Yes, but even so, we won't be able to do anything until the first of the watchbirds comes in for their weekly checkup on Friday. Oh, and I think how smug and cocky I was a month ago. Well, I've learned my lesson. The world was better off before those blasted birds were invented.
1: I'm afraid the whole country has learned a lesson. Fred, why don't you ask Mr. Monroe to ground the watchbirds permanently?
2: I did, but he won't hear of it. He says a minor adjustment of the circuits and everything will be fine.
1: Hold still, Fred.
2: Why?
1: There's a mouth on your shoulder. Oh, wait, I'll get a newspaper.
2: Hold it, Norma. Don't touch that newspaper.
1: I'll only be a second.
2: Now, never mind. There's a watchbird outside the window.
1: Oh, good heavens.
2: Now, sit down, dear. Sit down and get all thoughts of killing that moth out of your mind, and maybe that darn bird will go away. Well, there it goes.
1: Oh, Fred, thank heaven.
2: Gotta be careful with those things around, Norma. Very careful. Hello?
3: Fred, this is Jim Spinner.
2: Hello, Jim. Well, go ahead and say it. You told me so, all right.
3: That's not what I called about. Have you heard the latest?
2: You mean that execution that was stopped at the Pennsylvania State Prison?
3: No. This just came over the teletype here at police headquarters. A man named Olson tried to park his automobile a half an hour ago in the center of town. He was about to switch off the engine when a watchbird hit him. He tried again, and the watchbird hit him again. This time for keeps. Fred? Are you there?
2: Yes, I'm here, Jim. What can I say? What was there to say? The watchbird had reasoned perfectly, but not in human fashion. An automobile was a moving, functioning organism, therefore it was alive. To shut off the engine seemed to the watchbird like killing it. Therefore, the right of an automobile engine to go on running must be protected, even if the driver died. It went on like that. Cars, trucks, buses, and planes were forsaken by their drivers. No one would dare start an engine for fear of the danger involved in stopping it. Farmers stopped plowing the fields because the watchbirds had decided the earth was full of living organisms which had to be protected. The entire country was tied up. It was monstrous. Madness. And nothing could be done about it. Something had to give.
3: Gelson?
2: Yes, Chief.
3: Well, you're going to have your way about the watchbirds. Adjusting the learning circuits won't be enough. Tell the service boys to ground them permanently as they come in. That's orders from the White House.
2: On Friday morning, I got to the service center early. I wanted to be the first man there when the watchbirds came in. But McIntyre was there before me, lying on the floor.
4: Fred, sure I'm glad you're here. Help me up.
2: Sure. Are you all right?
4: Oh, I think so. No bones broken anyway.
2: Well, what happened, Mac?
4: It was a watchbird.
2: What?
4: It was waiting on the floor when I got here. So I went to work disconnecting the kinetic system from the thinking center. But before I could pull a single vital tube, the thing let go with a blast from its immobilizer and knocked me out.
2: And the bird?
4: When I came to, it was gone.
2: But why, Mac? I don't understand it. They don't have any sense of self-preservation.
4: They don't need any sense of self-preservation, Fred. They've got something just as good. Didn't the watchbirds come to the conclusion that automobiles and so forth are living organisms, even though they are made of metal, because they run?
2: That's right.
4: That watchbird must have applied the same logic to itself. It could fly, It even had a kind of a thinking brain. Therefore, it must be a living organism, compelled to protect itself from murder.
5: Well, what are we going to do?
4: Nothing. I don't think any more watchbirds will come in for a checkup. That bird will warn all the others to stay away. We might as well go home.
5: I'll hate to face my wife with this news.
4: Your wife, eh? We've got to face the entire country.
6: Where's McIntyre? By heaven, Gelson, where's McIntyre?
5: He was notified of the meeting, Chief. He should be here any minute.
6: Are you sure no birds came in for checkup? Are you absolutely certain?
5: Only the first one, Chief.
6: Then we're licked. Mac, where have you been?
7: Trying to figure a way out of this thing.
6: Have you come up with anything? Do you have any suggestions?
7: Only one. Without repairs, the watchbirds are bound to run down.
6: How long would that take?
7: Oh, about 6 months.
6: 6 months? You call that a solution?
7: That's the only one I could think of, Chief.
6: Don't you realize the country's at a standstill? In 6 months, we'll have starvation here.
7: Unless we can think of a way to bring them down sooner.
6: Some way to bring... That's the idea, Mac. Couldn't you design a super watchbird that does everything the watchbirds do and does it better? And couldn't you fix its thinking center so that it would hunt down the watchbirds and destroy them?
7: A hunter watchbird, eh? Yes, like a hawk.
6: That's the idea.
7: Chief, I think you've got something. Yes, sir, that sounds like a workable solution.
6: Work on it, Mac. Put the entire research and development staff to work on it. You've got to come up with something fast.
5: And that's how the Hawks were born. It took McIntyre less than a week to build the prototype of the Hawk. He showed it to us on the floor of the factory.
7: As you see, Mr. Monroe, the Hawk is more heavily armored than the watchbird. By the use of new tubes, we've been able to increase its speed by 40%. Its immobilizer guns are designed to kill. And the Hawk's learning circuits are specially designed for hunting.
6: Splendid, McIntyre, splendid. Gelson, how soon can you get the Hawk into mass production?
5: I'm against it, Chief.
6: What?
5: The plan is no good.
6: Don't you think it'll work?
5: Oh, it'll work all right. But I'm afraid the cure will be worse than the disease. Haven't we learned yet? Don't you see, Mr. Monroe, we can't cure human problems by mechanization.
6: Mr. Gelson, I would enjoy hearing you philosophize, but unfortunately, people are being killed. Crops are being ruined. Unless the watchbirds are stopped, the country faces famine.
5: Didn't we once say that murder had to be stopped? And look what that got us into. I tell you, Chief, this isn't the way.
6: Very well, Gelson. What would you suggest?
5: Let the watchbirds run down by themselves.
7: But that'll take 6 months.
6: Gelson, are you serious?
5: Let's face it. Admit we were wrong trying to cure human problems by mechanical means. These hawks
6: are... Ridiculous! Gelson, you've been working too hard. Maybe you want to take a week off.
5: As you say, Chief.
6: Well, wait a minute. I didn't mean right now. We can't spare you until you put the hawks into production. The assembly lines must be rolling by the first of next week. Is that clear?
5: I'll do my best, Chief. Ten days later, the first batch of hawks were released. From the top of the tallest building in the city, I watched the first encounter between a hawk and a watchbird. The watchbird was soaring over the housetops, unaware of the hawk overhead. Suddenly, a power bolt from the hawk slammed into the watchbird's wing. The watchbird was hurt, but it fought back. It had time to fire one bolt at the hawk, a bolt that bounced harmlessly off the hawk's heavily insulated body. And then the hawk zeroed on the watchbird and hit it with the full force of its firepower.
0: Turning now to the watchbird plague, the news today is favorable. To date, the hawks have destroyed 4,023 watchbirds, leaving only 780 to go. Here is a special report just handed to me. Ladies and gentlemen, this is terrible. In Boston, Massachusetts, a hawk went berserk this evening, killing 47 people. The toll of death might have been far larger.
6: Hello? No, I don't want to speak to him. Look, Miss Evans, I don't want to talk to anybody. Just say you can't locate me.
5: Who is that, Chief?
6: Washington Justice Department. This is incredible. Isn't there anything you can think of, McIntyre?
7: I don't know what to say, Chief.
4: More than 1,000 people killed so far this week.
6: Maybe another bird, something that would hunt down the hawks.
5: Your next gadget would have to be even more self-sufficient and murderous. Haven't you learned yet, Chief?
6: You're right, Gilson, you're right. But why? How did this happen?
5: It's simple. The hawk is a murder machine with improved learning circuits. But all it learns is more and better ways to kill. Since the hawk has to kill and all the watchbirds have been wiped out, the hawks have turned their attention to human beings.
6: Heaven help us.
5: This is what comes of giving a machine the job that was our responsibility in the first place.
1: Fred? Fred, is that you?
5: Yes, dear.
1: Oh, dear, I'm so relieved that you got home safe. With those terrifying hawks up there in the sky.
5: I know, dear. Anyone hurt in the neighborhood?
1: Fred, Mrs. Matthews was almost killed.
5: No.
1: Yes, she just stepped out the front door when a hawk dived at her. She got back into the house and slammed the door just in the nick of time.
5: Oh, she was lucky.
1: Lucky? Oh, you bet she was. Fred, we aren't going to have much for dinner tonight.
5: Oh, it doesn't matter. I'm not very hungry.
1: I was afraid to go shopping. I'm afraid to leave the house.
5: I don't blame you.
1: Well, we can have
5: scrambled eggs. Wait a minute, Mama. Wait a minute. You've given me an idea. Hold everything.
1: What sort of an idea? Fred, who are you phoning?
5: McIntyre.
8: Hello?
5: Mac, this is Fred Gelton.
8: Oh, hello, Fred. Glad to see you got home okay.
5: Well, that's what I'm calling you about. Now, Mac, listen. Those hawks are constructed to kill. They've got to kill. Now, isn't that right?
8: Right.
5: Now, what would happen if they couldn't find anything to kill? No human beings, livestock, horses, anything like that.
8: Well, they'd turn to killing each other, I guess.
5: That's my idea, Mac.
8: What's that?
5: If the entire country were to stay at home behind locked doors and shuttered windows for a couple of days, we could get rid of this plague. The hawks would exterminate each other.
8: Yes, I think they probably would. But getting 200 million people to stay at home, how could that be arranged?
5: Easily, Mac. By presidential proclamation.
0: Proclamation issued by the White House today reads as follows. By the authority vested in me, I, the President of the United States, call on all residents of the United States to remain indoors during the 3 days commencing at sunrise August 10th and ending at sunrise August 13th. During this period, no one is to leave his home for any reason.
5: On the night of August 9th, Monroe, McIntyre, and I slept at the factory. Like everyone else in the country, we'd prepared enough food to last 3 days. On the morning of August 10th, the life of the country came to a standstill. All city streets were deserted. And in the countryside, all livestock was safe in the barns. We were at the teleset in Mr. Monroe's office, waiting to see what the hawks would do when they discovered that their potential victims had disappeared.
9: Monroe, Fred, look at the vid screen.
6: What is it, Mac? By heaven, those hawks are in a fight.
5: I'll say they are. They're hitting each other with everything they've got. They can't last long at that rate, Mac.
9: No, I don't think they can. Look, Fred, one of them must have been hit in a vital spot. Yes, there he goes. He's going down.
5: For 3 days and nights, there was war in the sky. War without mercy as hawks destroyed each other. The sky was full of man-made lightning as hawks dueled and shot each other down. On the morning of the fourth day, when people emerged from their homes, the landscape was littered with aluminum shells and fire-blackened tubes and wires. But the skies were clear, not a hawk in sight. We had saved ourselves from ourselves.

0: That's it. Watchbird by Robert Sheckley, thanks to wonderful Galaxy magazine, now on the stand. Next week, another extraordinary tale of tomorrow out of Galaxy magazine called Inside Earth by Paul Anderson. The story of an interplanetary agent provocateur whose job was to stop rebellion by starting a revolution. This is your host, O-Mentor. Until next week, then, be kind to all birds.
1: Tales of Tomorrow. Heard in tonight's play were Leon Janney as Gelson, George Kluge as Monroe. Others in the cast were Mary Michael, John Raby, and Gerald Keane. 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Technical supervision by Joe Durante. Your host, O-Mentor, was Raymond Edward Johnson. Music composed and conducted by Bobby Christian. Script adaptation by Michael Sklar. Produced by ABC in association with George Foley and directed by Warren Somerville.
2: 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Very nice, young Harold. 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
3: Look at the window.
2: Leaves! Triffid leaves!
3: They've broken through the fence in the night and now they're all round the house.
2: Oh!
3: They must want us very bad.
1: The final episode, Strategic Withdrawal.
3: Flame thrower.
2: Yes.
3: Keep the window shut.
2: Take your mask.
3: I've got it. I'll keep the flame down as much as I can. Stand back while I open the door. Ready?
2: Yes.
3: Here goes then.
2: Are you all right?
3: Shut that window!
2: I got a mask, John. Have they hurt you?
3: No, bit of poison in my goggles, that's all. I've got the flamethrower.
2: Some of them are turning back towards you.
3: Let them all come. Here we go.
4: May the 20th. We've been here 4 years. We now have 5 beehives and are hoping to be able to make some mead to keep our spirits up during the winter. There was a triffid breakthrough this morning, the first since we began spraying round the wire with arsenic back in January. Either they've adapted themselves to it or heavy rains diluted it. Dennis suggests that we should try to get hold of a second generator from somewhere and electrify the fence every so often to stop them crowding against it.
2: Okay, that's cleared them away.
3: All right, I'll switch the generator off.
2: Bring a few logs if you're coming in.
3: We'll have to cut some more tomorrow.
2: I could do it by myself.
3: No.
2: I jolly well could.
3: 14's too young to work a circular saw.
2: I worked it while you were away getting seaweed.
3: Oh, for heaven's sake, don't argue.
5: Ah, logs. Here you are, Joyce. Can you manage?
6: Yes, I've got them.
5: Oh, help us, Susan. Oh, sit down, Bill. I'll bring you some beer.
7: You didn't run the generator for long this evening.
3: Long enough. We're all cleared off.
2: They don't go as far now as they used to. They know that when it's not working, they're safe.
7: Perhaps we ought to run it more often.
3: What on?
7: Are you short of petrol?
3: Yes.
7: There used to be a place over at Henfield that had a goodish stock. Have you tried that?
3: Not yet.
7: I was thinking, as a matter of fact, if instead of taking the half track, you found a tanker, you could carry a lot more.
3: If I could get a tanker along roads that have almost stopped being roads.

0: You don't seem to realize is that in a year or two there won't be any petrol to put in a tanker or anything else.
1: Oh, yes, I do. And I've been thinking about that, too. We'll need a stronger fence, then. It should be possible to build a stockade of telegraph poles strong enough to keep anything out.
0: Possible? For who?
1: If you could get hold of a light crane, it would help.
0: And if I had 10 arms, it would help even more.
2: Bill!
0: Well, I'm sorry, but I get fed up with everybody having brilliant ideas which only need me to sweat my guts out to put into practice. Don't you think I'd like to be able to sit back and think for a change? Well, don't you?
3: Pencils, paper, pepper, pop, gun, and a plastic pot.
0: What?
3: Isn't it a nice list? There are one or two other things. We can get them all in Little Hampton.
0: Can we?
3: Yes, tomorrow. We'll take the half track and have a picnic by the sea.
0: Don't be silly. I've got 1,000 things to do tomorrow.
3: Nothing more important than this.
0: Besides, we've never both been away together at the same time.
3: That's why it's important.
0: But
3: Susan can look after everything perfectly well.
0: More birds this year.
3: The sea must be crammed with fish, with nobody taking any.
0: The south coast in August, think of it.
3: I prefer it like this.
0: Wouldn't you like to jam your deck chair in between two other families and contemplate the ice cream tubs and old newspapers?
3: Would you?
0: There were an awful lot of us before this happened.
3: Yes. Look at those bungalows across there. Do you remember all the outcry there used to be about spoiling the countryside?
0: It's got its own back now.
3: They didn't look all that much different.
0: If you look properly, they do. Do you see all the moss on the roofs? Look at the way the waters streak the walls. Think of all those three-piece suites with nettles growing up through the artificial leather and the veneer peeling off the televisions.
3: It was a tawdry civilization.
0: Which was why it crashed.
3: You can't blame civilization for the comet, unless you still think it was a satellite that went wrong.
0: I'm sure it was. Michael Beadley once said that we'd been walking on a tightrope for years. We fell off it, that was all. The Triffids, too. Nobody's fault, but everybody's. Because we went merrily ahead in our own interests without bothering about the possibilities.
3: That's a glum train of thought.
0: Still, it's a mental process. Quite a change for me.
3: I told you it would do you good to have a break.
0: Yes, darling, you did. Was I frightful to Dennis yesterday?
3: A bit hard, but he understood.
0: The worker's resentment of the intellectual?
3: More or less.
0: I never realized it was so easy to slip into. Too much hard work does make one stupid.
3: Oh, darling, we all depend on you.
0: And you.
3: And here we are, lying in the sun. We might be worse off.
0: In a way, the last 5 years have been the happiest of my life.
3: Oh. Listen, what's that?
0: Trivia?
3: No, listen.
0: The plane can't be.
3: Wait. There it is. Look.
0: A helicopter.
3: Hi.
0: Wave something up. A towel. Quick.
3: Oh, I haven't got... Okay.
0: Hello.
3: Oh.
0: Hey.
3: Hi. Stop. Oh, pretty man.
0: Hello. He never saw us.
3: Silly shouting, really. He couldn't have heard.
0: He's gone inland.
3: Where can he have come from?
0: He seemed to be flying along the coast.
3: Of course, it may be someone from another family group like ours.
0: If they can service and fly a helicopter after all these years, they must be fairly well organized.
3: I mean, it's no good assuming that they could have rescued us, even if they'd seen us.
0: No, but all the same...
3: Oh, darling, I know. Makes you want to sit down and howl.
0: Well, we better pack the things up and start for home.
3: Oh. Rear wheels look clear.
0: That's better. What made me think this might be a better road, I do not know.
3: Well, it's not much worse than the other.
0: Hop up on that bank and see what it looks like ahead. If it's too bad, we'll turn around and go the other way.
3: Well, how do you tell if it's too bad?
0: Well, if you can see a road at all, we'll use it.
3: Bill, here, quick.
0: What's the matter?
3: I can see the farm and a huge great cloud of smoke.
0: It could be Triffids burning.
3: Oh, no, Bill, you know it isn't. They've had a fire and only Susan's left to fight it. Quick!
0: The wood pile. Why should the wood pile be...

0: before.
1: Oh, yes, Susan. Oh, thank heavens. Susan, what's happened?
2: Look, over on the lawn, look.
0: The helicopter.
2: I lit the wood pile with a flamethrower as a signal. Oh. Where's the pilot?
3: I'm here. Mr. and Mrs. Mason, I presume.
0: And your name's Ivan something.
3: Simpson.
1: Oh, yes, of course. You brought in a helicopter that first day.
0: But are you still with Michael Beadley's lot?
3: Yes. I've been telling your friends about it.
0: Well, let's go in and celebrate while you tell us, too.
3: Thanks. And first of all, Michael told me that I was to be sure to start off with his apologies.
0: To me?
3: You were the only one who saw any danger in the Triffids, and he didn't believe you.
0: But how did you know I was here?
3: Well, we found out the rough location a few days ago from a man called Coker.
0: Coker? Well, I was afraid the plague had got him at Tyneham.
3: No, he got away with some survivors. Maybe down in Cornwall.
1: But what about you? Where did you go?
3: Oxfordshire first.
0: We were told Dorset.
3: Yes. That was a deliberate piece of misdirection by that woman who disliked our ideas so much.
1: Oh, Miss Durrant.
3: Your memory's better than mine. Anyway, we weren't in Oxfordshire for long before we found the Triffids were too much of a problem. So we up sticks and went to the Isle of Wight.
0: That where you come from today?
3: Yes. You see, once we'd wiped out all the Triffids on the island, there weren't any more. It took a bit of time, but the whole island's clear now, except for seeds blown over from the mainland, and we deal with those each spring. We're about 300 strong, with our headquarters in a country house near Godshill.
1: You've multiplied all right, haven't you?
3: We've been recruiting from outside as well. I tour the country, and whenever I find a group of survivors, I drop down and invite them to join us.
4: And do they?
3: Sometimes. Sometimes not. There are quite a lot of little tribal communities that don't want to be governed anymore. There's one at Brighton that even shoots at the aircraft.
0: I know. They warned me off, too.
3: It's the same at Guildford and Maidstone. I suppose they've got a lot of stores, and they're scared of other people wanting them.
0: How do you do for supplies?
3: Well, we had the whole island, and Portsmouth, and Southampton to draw on. But we're feeding ourselves now and beginning to branch out.
4: How?
3: A fishing fleet, a cement works, and an iron foundry. You know, we even brought a load of ore down by sea from Northumberland last summer, just to prove that we could do it. The next thing will be an expedition to the Nottingham oil field, and we hope to get the Fawley refinery working.
0: That sounds a busy life.
3: It is. There's plenty of room for helpers. You could be very useful.
0: I have learned to do a good many things in the last few years.
3: Oh, I don't mean farming. That's all looked after. But you're a biochemist, aren't you?
0: Well, a biologist with a little chemistry.
3: That's too fine a distinction for me. The point is, Michael's been trying to get some research going into a method of knocking off Triffids scientifically.
0: A selective killer?
3: Something like that. If we're ever going to extend, we've got to find one. But the trouble is that the only people to work on it are a few who have forgotten even the biology they learnt at school. What about it? Would you like to turn professor?
0: There's nothing I'd like better.
4: Does this mean that you're inviting us all to your island haven?
3: To come on mutual approval.
1: What does that mean?
3: Well, Bill and Gisella probably remember the broad principles laid down that night at the university. We still keep to them.
0: All of them?
3: Yes.
0: How do you feel about that, Gisella?
1: I made up my mind about it years ago. Don't you remember?
3: You see, we aren't out to reconstruct. We want to build something new and better. Some people don't take to that, and it's better to let them go elsewhere.
4: That sounds a pretty poor offer under the circumstances.
3: Oh, well, we don't throw them back to the Triffids. No, there was a party of about 100 that split off from us and went over to Guernsey. They've cleaned it up and they're doing all right. If anyone's odd enough to prefer it.
4: Sounds a bit dictatorial.
3: Pioneer governments have to be.
4: How's this council formed?
3: The best thing is for you to come along and find out how it all works. Even if you don't like it, you'll find the Channel Isles a better spot than this is likely to be in a few years' time.
2: Bill! Bill, are you out there?
0: Here.
2: What are you doing?
0: Taking evening air, looking at the view, thinking.
2: You've escaped quite an argument. They've been hard at it ever since Ivan left.
0: What's the upshot?
2: They'll come, but they don't want to.
0: Surely they can see...
2: No, Bill, they can't. Quite literally, I mean. They can't see the Triffids like a thick hedge all round. And beyond them, the country's sinking back to marsh and forest. They still think of a tidy countryside, lanes and fields and cottages. Besides, they know their way around here. Oh, must be awful moving house when you're blind.
0: It's our home, too.
2: I know. We've made it. Oh, we could stay a year or two longer. What do you think?
0: No, not now. No point. And think of the children.
2: That's what finally made the others decide to leave.
0: All the time, I've been haunted by something Coker said years ago. The first generation peasants, the next savages. Well, that's the way we're heading, unless we admit defeat and go.
2: Not defeat! A strategic withdrawal.
0: All right, but when?
2: Let's have the summer here. We can live off stores and have a sort of holiday.
0: Very well. And on the 20th of September, when the schools used to reassemble, we'll pack up and drive down to Portsmouth. We'll flash a light to the island and wait for a boat to pick us up.
2: Oh, fancy being in a boat again. And yet, you know, I shall cry buckets when we do leave. That's 20 sacks.
0: 1 ton. Put up the tailboard.
1: I'm sorry about this.
0: Why?
1: If I hadn't burnt the wood pile yesterday, you wouldn't have had to come and get coal today.
0: All in a good cause. I shan't have to do it again.
1: Shall I like it in the Isle of Wight?
0: Yes.
1: Drusilla said I'd be going to school.
0: You will.
1: But I know everything now. I can milk and drive a tractor and harness a horse and shoot trippies.
0: There are other things worth learning.
1: Oh, all right, if you say so. But I won't have to leave you, will I?
0: No, you'll always stay with us. Now, come on. Let's go home and start our holiday.
1: I'll open the gate.
0: Put your mask on.
1: Oh, it'll be marvelous never having to wear these things when we get to the Isle of Wight. I say, look, we've got more visitors.
0: Ivan again?
1: No, in the yard there. That's not one of our cars.
0: What on earth is it?
1: Well, the top part looks like a sort of caravan.
0: There's no doubt about the bottom part. It's a tank. Here, hurry up. Let's go and find the owner.
2: This is my husband and our adopted daughter. Bill, this is a Mr. Torrance. He says he's some kind of an official from Brighton. These other men are with him.
5: How do you do, Mr. Mason?
0: We've met before.
5: I don't think so.
0: Oh, yes, we have. On the second day of the disaster, you fired at me up in Hampstead.
5: Oh, did I? Well, those were bad days. Shoot first and ask questions afterwards, eh?
0: As times have improved, perhaps your friends would like to park their Sten guns outside.
6: They're all right here.
5: It's a man's best friend, you know, as they used to say in the army. The boys get attached to them.
0: Why did you say you want to see me?
5: I understand you're in charge here.
0: Well, the place belongs to Mr. Brent.
5: Yes, but you're the organizer. I'm Commander, Southeast Region.
0: What does that mean?
5: It means that I am the Chief Executive Officer of the Emergency Council for Southeast Britain.
0: Never heard of it.
5: We didn't know about you until we saw your fire yesterday.
0: Well, now that you do know, what about it?
5: When a group like yours is discovered, it's my job to investigate and assess it.
0: Why?
5: In case adjustments have to be made. So you can take it from me that I'm here officially.
7: On behalf of an official council?
5: What else?
7: Or a self-elected one?
5: There has to be law and order. Here's my warrant, if you'd like to see it.
7: I'm blind.
5: Oh, yes, of course. Well, Mr. Mason, this is a well-found place you have here.
0: That Mr. Brent has.
5: Mr. Brent is only here because you made it possible for him to stay.
0: But it's his property.
5: It was.
7: Meaning what?
5: All titles to property have ceased to be valid. Besides, Mr. Brent is blind. He's not competent to hold authority.
6: So shut your mouth, blind, and keep it shut.
5: Well, then let's get down to business. Your wife says there are 8 of you here. 5 adults, this girl, and 2 small children. All of you are sighted except these 3 here. Check?
0: Correct.
5: We'll have to alter that.
7: What?
5: Well, it's disproportionate.
0: It happens to be the way we like it.
5: Oh, yes, I'm sure it is. But we've got to be realistic these days.
0: I don't quite gather what we have to be realistic about.
5: Yes, well, I'll put you in the picture. Regional HQ is in Brighton.
0: Yeah, we paid you a visit once and got a shot across our bars.
5: I dare say. We've had to discourage outsiders because of supplies. We've been there ever since London got too bad. It's a big place, and we were able to isolate part of it until the sickness passed. Since then, we've been living on the stocks we found there, plus what we've run in from other towns. But all that's folded up now. Roads are getting too bad and petrol's running low. So, we're beginning to disperse and live off the land.
7: Or in other words, having used up all your own supplies, you're starting to pinch other people's.
5: Shut up, Dennis.
7: It's barefaced robbery. They've got no authority over us.
5: Shut up.
2: Bill.
5: Let me handle this. Tell me your plans, Mr. Torres. You've got a good place here, fully capable of supporting two units.
0: A unit being what?
5: One sighted person to 10 blind, plus any children. We shall allocate to you a further 17 blind persons, making 20 with the 3 you already have. And, of course, children.
0: Well, 20 people can't live off this land. It's impossible.
5: It can be done. Oh, of course, you will be in command of the double unit.
0: Supposing I don't choose to?
5: Then we put someone else in. We can't afford waste in these times.
0: All the same, I still say the land can't do it.
5: It will. Mind you, you'll have to lower your standards. We'll all have to tighten our belts for a few years. But in the end, you'll get the payoff.
0: How?
5: Well, in 6 or 7 years' time, the children will have grown up a bit. They'll have labor to expand with. Then you can relax. Just supervise. You'll be the head of a clan that's working for you. You'll have an inheritance to hand on to your sons.
0: What you're really offering is a kind of feudal seigniory.
5: Yeah, that's it. Just the word. And with all the rights, if you know what I mean. It's the only practical way to work under present conditions.
0: But what on earth are they going to eat at the start?
5: Mashed trifid.
1: That's cattle food.
5: But very nourishing.
0: Filthy stuff.
5: Look, Mr. Mason, you're still doing some old-fashioned thinking. What are these people? Why are they alive? Because of us. Okay, then. They do what we tell them and eat what we give them. Beggars can't be choosers. Especially when they're blind.
7: Bill!
6: Shut up!
0: Just where do you and your council stand in all this?
5: Exactly where the monarch would stand in a feudal system. We rule and control the armed forces.
0: Armed forces?
5: They will be raised as and when necessary by levies on the seigneuries, as you call them. In return, you have the right to call on the council if they are attacked, or when you have trouble from your workers.
0: I should have thought a small police force was all you needed.
5: But you've got to think ahead. After all, every country in the world is in the same state. One of them is going to be the first to get back on its feet, and that country will dominate all the others. It's our duty to be that country, and that is why we need an army.
7: No, no, what? No. We've lived through this agony all these years, and now the man proposes to start a war.
8: We're getting a bit tired of you, mate. You talk too much, Blindy.
5: And I never said anything about a war. It will simply be a question of pacifying and administering tribes that have reverted to lawlessness.
0: Unless they think of it first.
5: Which is why we have got to be prepared. Is it all clear, Mr. Mason?
0: Yes, I think so. You expect the 3 of us here to be responsible for 20 blind people and a number of children.
5: 2, not 3. Yourself and your wife.
0: And Susan.
5: Sorry. The allocation is 10 per unit and we can't make exceptions. We'll find work for her at headquarters. Until she's old enough to run a unit on her own?
6: Oh, with some chap.
0: My wife and I regard her as our own daughter.
5: We've got to stick to the regulations.
0: Yes, of course.
1: Bill!
0: Sorry, Susan, but orders are orders.
8: Besides, you'll do all right at HQ, my girl. It's in the pavilion.
0: Of course, we would expect certain guarantees with regard to her education and so on.
5: Oh, naturally.
0: There's a good deal to be thought of.
5: Such as?
0: Some of our equipment's wearing out. We're going to need a couple of good draft horses soon.
5: It's difficult.
0: We must have them.
5: Well, not for a bit.
0: Well, how do we plow?
5: Hitch all your blindies to the plow and make them pull it. Oh, all you have to do is encourage them.
0: You've thought of everything.
5: That's what the council is for.
0: What about housing?
5: Well, we'll bring up a couple of prefabs and put them up for you.
0: Oh, thanks. Well, that will be a help.
5: Anyone who cooperates with us can be sure of every possible assistance.
0: It'll be quite a relief, in a way, not to be entirely on our own. Well, now, I dare say you'd like to see round the place. We're rather proud of our anti-trifid fence. Then we'll have a drink or two on the deal. How's that?
5: Well, fine. But we can't stay too late.
0: I'd better have a wash first. I'm covered with coal. Susan, start showing Mr. Torrance and his friends round the estate.
1: Me?
0: Yes. It'll give her a chance to get to know you. I'll join you in a moment.
1: This way.
5: Yes. Right.
1: Bill. Oh, Bill, how could you?
0: Quiet. Get away from the door. Now, Make no mistake about it. Those men are very dangerous.
2: But we can't do what they suggest.
0: Of course we can't. You really see me driving my serfs before me with a whip. But we're not in a position to give a flat no to a proposition put up by four armed men.
4: Surely we don't have to give them such a hearty yes.
2: I agree.
0: For the moment we must. Now listen. I think their idea is to leave tonight taking Susan with them as a sort of hostage.
2: No.
0: And perhaps one of them will stay behind to keep an eye on us. Well, that is not what's going to happen. I'm going out to join them in a moment, and this is what I want you to do.
9: Hey, she can drive.
5: Yes,
9: oh, now that's what it's called. I remember now.
10: Rock and roll.
11: Who's got an empty glass?
12: Mr. Torrance.
11: Was it mead or whiskey?
12: Give him both.
5: Boy, steady on.
12: Oh, you can't have too much of a good thing, can you, Commander?
5: Well, here I'm enjoying tonight.
12: Cheers. You know, I like you, Bill.
5: You're all right.
12: Yes, you're all right. You've got a bit of sense. You know, some of these people don't have any.
9: Now, do you know what? Some places we go, they don't want us. Tell us to go away. That's true, Jim, eh?
5: Yeah. Remember Lewis?
9: Yeah, that's what I mean. They told us to push off, but Lewis told us.
12: Well, what did you do?
9: Lined them up against a cow shed and shot the rotten lot.
5: Oh. Well, you've got to be firm.
11: Yeah. Any empty glasses?
9: Yeah.
5: You've got to show them who the masters are.
10: Put another record on, Blighty.
13: Coming up.
9: And then we'll all...
12: Yes.

0: The cellar. Already?
1: Yes. Are they asleep?
0: Flat out. Down you come. The half tracks in the garage. Mary, Dennis, Joyce, and Susan get in the back. You got Jean, haven't you?
1: Yes, she's asleep.
0: Keep her that way.
1: Shall I bring David in front?
0: Yes, go on now. I'll follow.
1: Mummy.
2: Shh. Lock them in. Quietly.
1: Is this the food?
2: Yes. Stow it behind you. Don't shut the door.
1: Oh, hurry, hurry.
2: All right in the back?
3: Yes. Yes.
2: Then hold on tight. I'm going to have to crash the gate. Here we go. Shut the doors.
1: They're awake.
2: Hold tight. We're through. Mind your eyes.
1: We're past the triffid.
2: Right.
4: What's the matter?
1: Why are we still on? Oh, go on, Bill. Go on.
2: It's all right. I just want to see whether they follow us. If they do, we'll have to make a day tour before we go to Portsmouth.
4: Of course they'll follow us.
2: I don't think so. They're out of the house. They're climbing into their machine.
1: Oh, Bill, let's go.
2: No, Bill. Wait. They've switched on the headlamps. Hello?
4: What happened? Quick, let's get away.
2: Listen.
5: Come, what's the matter with them?
2: That's all right.
1: What's happened?
2: There's 10 pounds of your honey in the petrol tank. I hoped it would do the trick.
1: Oh, look. The triffids are swarming in.
2: Yes, they'll be stuck there now till someone turns up to rescue them. Portsmouth, here we come. How's David?
6: Asleep.
2: And are you crying, Buckets?
6: No.
2: We're leaving.
6: Why? I've got all I want.
2: And someday we'll be coming back. We arrived at Portsmouth at 7 o'clock in the morning, and by midday we were over here. We decided to stay, and here we are. Well, that's all from me. Drusilla?
7: I've no more. Thank you. Well, that's a jolly good interview. Just filled it up that reel of tape, too. Thanks awfully, both of you.
2: That's all right.
7: But you said you would go back, Bill.
2: When we've beaten the triffids.
7: Bill, there must be hundreds of thousands on the mainland by now.
2: And more every year. Torrance's seigneuries have had it, and I don't think any of the other communities will last long.
7: So is there any hope then, Bill?
2: I think so, yes.
7: Meaning you're on to something?
2: We might be in a few years' time.
7: As long as that.
2: Well, it took thousands of years for us to become clever enough to make anything as foul as a triffid. We can't expect to undo our work at once. But we're on the right road, I'm sure of that. And someday we, or our children, or their children, will go back across the straits. And the triffids will have had their day.
8: That was The Day of the Triffids, the final episode of the serial by Giles Cooper from the novel by John Wyndham, with Patrick Barr as Bill Mason and Monica Gray as Josella Clayton. Production for the BBC was by Peter Watts.

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1: You unlock this door with the key of imagination. Beyond it is another dimension, a dimension of sound, a dimension of sight, a dimension of mind. You're moving into a land of both shadow and substance, of things and ideas. You've just crossed over into the Twilight Zone.

0: The date is Tuesday, September 11th, 1864. We are encamped outside Atlanta, and the destruction goes on. I know not what history will make of this conflagration, but I have witnessed it at close range. I feel it my duty to set down these observations before the prism of time colors them in a different light. As to the present battle, then my words may seem harsh, but I assure you, this is how it was. We charged the enemy's works and carried them with the bayonet. The earth ran red. The air was filled with the screams of the wounded and dying. But we were many, and they were few. And so we tried. Nonetheless, and despite urgings to the contrary, the battle raged on. The city was ours. There was no need to destroy save that which could be of use in the fight against us, but Sherman was drunk with victory. He himself started the fires, the flames which annihilated that great citadel of grace and beauty. One of us should have sent a ball into Sherman's brain. It would have been so easy. But somehow we couldn't, and that devil knew it. He knew it, and he mocked us for our cowardice. The good die young, I've heard him remark. If you're evil enough, you'll live forever. And with that, the entry from Major Skelton's diary ends. So it was that the Union soldiers burned Atlanta. Questions?
1: Professor Jameson?
0: Yes.
1: The books I've read don't describe the Battle of Atlanta that way.
0: Oh, I know. Confusing, isn't it? But as someone once said, history is bunk. Who was it now? I should know that.
2: Henry Ford.
0: Yes, of course. That's it. Mr. Ford. Thank you, Professor Kittredge. Helps when a Nobel Prize winner sits in on your class. You should drop by more often, Sam.
2: You seem to do quite well without me.
0: I could always use a good teaching assistant. So, to sum up today's lecture, the Union soldiers did indeed burn Atlanta for no good reason after the battle was won. You may have seen a more pictorial version in the motion picture Gone with the Wind, but I assure you, the conquering troops took no pleasure in their work. They were forced to it by a man they hated more than they could ever hate the rebels. An ugly, sullen, appallingly brutal general named William Tecumseh Sherman. The history books have glorified this monster, attributing to him qualities of courage and integrity. Trust me, he had no such qualities. He was just a small, evil man, with tiny red eyes and a dirty beard, and a way of talking that made you quietly want to slit his throat.
3: What a great lecture.
4: I really like this class.
5: Professor Jameson makes it so real.
6: I forgot to take notes.
3: Oh, you can borrow mine.
4: When is the test?
5: I don't know.
6: I think it's next Tuesday.
7: It has been said that universities are worlds unto themselves, inhabited by the young. These are the inhabitants of Collins University, a very small world indeed, young people hungering for knowledge, which can be imparted only by age. You have just met Walter Jameson, for 12 years the college's most popular and respected history professor. Students crowd his lecture hall and listen in fascination as he brings the dead past to life for them. It doesn't seem to matter what period of history he's discussing. He makes that period as real as this morning's headlines. Some explain this ability simply as the mark of a consummate actor. However, there are those who don't agree. Like Professor Samuel Kittredge, Nobel Prize winner in chemistry, who has another, more disturbing theory about Walter Jameson. And that theory is about to be put to the test. Very soon, we will find out whether our star professor received his degree from a major university or from the Twilight Zone.
2: Very vivid, Walter. You had me on the edge of my chair.
0: Thank you, Sam. Coming from you, that means a great deal.
2: Now I see why these lectures of yours are so popular.
0: Is that why you sat in today?
2: Partially. Tell me something, if you have a moment.
0: Certainly.
2: Who was this Major Skelton?
0: Oh, no one important. Just a lawyer who happened to enlist.
2: And you acquired his diary?
0: Yeah, lucky break. As I recall, an auction of Civil War memorabilia a few years back.
2: What regiment?
0: 123rd Illinois Infantry.
2: Remarkable. American history is a hobby of mine, but I must say I've never heard of him.
0: His diary's never been published.
2: A fascinating document. May I see it?
0: Surely.
2: Well preserved.
0: It was stored in someone's attic for 100 years. I don't think it had ever been read. You come across objects like this once in a while, put away in boxes. They didn't know what they had.
2: You could resell it for a nice price, I imagine.
0: Original source materials are hard to come by.
2: Don't suppose I could borrow it.
0: I never lend books to absent-minded professors. Remember the last time?
2: Yes. I guess you're right.
0: Time for some coffee?
2: What?
0: I'm going past the student union on the way to my office.
2: Not today. I have a paper to work on for the conference. Oh, I almost forgot. Can you come by for dinner?
0: Whose invitation? Yours or Susanna's?
2: Mine, this time.
0: Something on your mind?
2: Nothing special, just your company. We have a chess game to finish, if I'm not mistaken. Say, 7 o'clock?
0: All right, 7 it is.
2: Good. See you then.
0: Hello?
8: There you are.
0: Where else? I keep regular office hours.
8: I know. A chance to counsel all those co-eds. Oh, please, Mr. Jameson. I just have to talk to you. It's about my term paper.
0: It's Professor Jameson to you, young lady.
8: Excuse me, Professor.
0: I might have an hour this afternoon.
8: Then we'll have to work fast. You see, I have a bad case of writer's block. I need someone to, well, loosen me up.
0: You don't need me. You need a cold shower and a massage.
8: Speak for yourself. Daddy told me he invited you for dinner.
0: He did. You mind?
8: Not if you don't mind my getting some work done afterwards. My thesis is due in 10 days.
0: How's it coming?
8: Oh, it's coming. I'm just not sure I've said enough.
0: Want me to look at it?
8: Absolutely not. I have to know that I can do it on my own without help from you or Daddy.
0: You will. Don't worry about it.
8: I miss you.
0: Me too.
8: Only a few more days. Then we can spend more time together.
0: We'll paint the town red. Oh, there's my 2 o'clock. I gotta go.
8: Let me guess. Female, age 19, about 5'2", with eyes for her handsome professor.
0: Be right there. Actually, this one's a little old lady. Wants to finish her degree before she kicks the bucket.
8: I'll bet. See you in a few hours, darling.
0: It's a date.
9: Oh, there you are.
0: Come in, Janice.
9: I was afraid I was late. Someone else is waiting for you.
0: You're my only appointment this afternoon.
9: She asked if this was your office.
0: A student?
9: No, I don't think so. She's sort of elderly. She acted like she knew you.
10: Hello? Hello?
9: She'll probably come back.
0: Oh, I'm sure you're right. Now then, Janice, how can I help you?
9: I'm sorry to bother you, Professor, but I'm having trouble with the assignment.
0: Can't find all the books? The research library isn't supposed to check out certain materials, but sometimes...
9: It's not that. I've got everything I need, but the authors on the list, they don't agree with your version. So my question is, which version should I use, yours or theirs?
0: Remember what Ford said.
9: What?
0: Never mind. Start with the basic events. Everyone's in agreement there. As to interpretation, that's up to you. Just tell me what you think happened and why, based on all the accounts. Original thought is what counts.
9: But how can I be sure if I wasn't there?
0: That's always the problem, isn't it? There's an old adage. Those who were there know more than those who weren't. The problem is getting people to believe you. Nonetheless, you know what you know, so you learn to keep some things to yourself. But that doesn't affect you, Janice. We deal with truth in my class. Nothing but the truth, for better or worse. They say it can set you free.

0: I'll get it, Father.
1: Hello there, miss. I've got a great deal on a set of encyclopedias.
0: Sorry, we don't want any.
1: Just let me get my foot in the door.
0: Oh, really? You know what's wrong with you, Professor?
1: What?
0: You're always on time. Sort of takes the mystery out of things.
1: Oh, so I'm not mysterious enough for you.
0: That's just it. You're too mysterious. Except when it comes to keeping dates. Get in here.
1: Mmm. What's that for?
0: Because. Like my new dress?
1: Awful. Get rid of it right away.
0: You mean here and now?
1: Watch it. You're a PhD, not some sorority girl.
0: And not yet, I'm not. There's a little matter of a thesis, remember?
1: A mere technicality. Anyway, it doesn't matter. You're about to give it all up and become a housewife.
2: The devil she is.
1: Hello, Sam. I didn't see you there.
2: I'm giving you my daughter's hand, not her brain.
0: Which I inherited from you.
2: She'll get that PhD if I have to...
1: Spank her. I know.
0: Well, I like that.
1: Spare the rod and spoil the child.
2: Pour yourself a drink, Walter. Dinner's almost ready.
1: Don't tell me you're the cook again tonight.
2: Indeed. And why not?
1: Don't you think it's about time Susanna learned for herself?
0: He won't let me.
2: Force of habit, after her mother died. Let's go into the dining room, shall we?
0: I'll serve.
1: You sure there's not something on your mind, Sam?
2: Nothing that a good meal won't cure.

0: had enough to eat.
1: I take it all back, Sam. She'll never be the cook you are.
2: I wouldn't even try.
1: Oh, you could try. Who knows? Maybe you've inherited your father's talents.
0: What do you think you're doing in here?
2: I'll do the dishes later, unless this is the men's hour. Cigars and brandy and all that.
1: Not a cigar, a pipe.
0: It's not the dishes I'm worried about. It's a little matter of a doctoral thesis. Upstairs with you. Walter and I have some talking to do.
2: I don't believe this. It is the gentleman's club, right here in my own house.
0: Just for a while, Susie. Then you can have Walter to yourself.
2: You're not going to treat me this way, are you?
1: Worse, you might have to support me.
2: Then the wedding's off. Good night, Daddy. See you before you go?
1: It's a requirement.
0: Brandy?
1: By all means. You know, you don't have to worry about her. She'll accomplish anything she sets her mind to, with or without us.
0: Oh, I know that. But she's wasted a lot of time. She's almost 30, and I'm almost 70.
1: You're talking about chronological age. You're both still very young.
0: I don't feel young lately. Aches and pains. Let's sit down. The chessboard is exactly as we left it.
1: My move, isn't it?
0: Do your worst.
1: How about pawn to king's bishop 4?
0: Look at that.
1: You don't like it?
0: Not the move. Your hands.
1: What about them?
0: Extraordinary, isn't it? They looked very much the same when we met, those two hands. Firm, smooth, not the slightest discoloration.
1: Time marches on.
0: For some of us. Walter, tell me something.
1: Of course.
0: How old are you?
1: You know the answer. 44.
0: My move. I seem to recall that when you applied for a position at the university, you listed your age as 39. That was, 12 years ago, which would make you 51 now.
1: Come on, Sam. So I'm 51. Too old for Susanna, is that it?
0: In a sense.
1: What are you getting at?
0: This is between the two of us. It won't go beyond this room.
1: Really, Sam?
0: Walter, when I met you, I was 58. I had most of my hair, all of my teeth, and hardly a wrinkle. Look at me now. In 12 short years, I've turned into an old man. But you haven't.
1: It happens that way sometimes.
0: I know. But why?
1: Clean living? Don't ask me, Sam. You're the chemist. I'm just a history teacher.
0: Yes, and you teach it very well. Do you know what your students say? They say it's almost as if you witnessed history firsthand.
1: I try to make it interesting.
0: Fake it, you mean?
1: You could call it that.
0: Yes, that's what I thought. But somehow it didn't seem like you. You're such an honest, precise man. Ah, here it is.
1: What have you got there?
0: A book. A first edition. Photographs, mostly. Taken by a fellow named Matthew Brady during the time of the Civil War.
1: Well, what is it? You look as if you'd seen a ghost.
0: Perhaps I have. Hand me that magnifying glass, will you?
1: I don't see.
0: Was your grandfather in the war by any chance?
1: No.
0: In that case, I'd say we have something of a mystery on our hands.
1: How so?
0: You got me interested in your Major Skelton today.
1: Oh, that.
0: I was curious to see what he looked like. So I went through the Brady pictures, not really expecting to find anything. Here. This is a shot of Sherman and three staff officers.
1: Yes, typical of Brady's work. Moody, grim, not a smile between them.
0: Look closely. The one with a pistol in his belt is identified as Major Hugh Skelton. This photograph was taken in the 19th century, and yet it looks exactly like you. I'd know those eyes anywhere. In fact, Walter, I'd have to say, it is you. Tell me the truth. You know what the truth is, don't you? You are the man in the photograph, aren't you?
1: Yes.
0: I knew it. I've suspected for a long time. But, of course, it seemed so fantastic.
1: It is.
0: Yes. So, how old are you?
1: You won't believe me.
0: I can believe anything now.
1: This bust on your mantelpiece? The head of Cato the Elder.
0: That's right.
1: Let's just say, I'm old enough to have known this gentleman personally.
0: But he lived more than 2,000 years ago.
1: I said you wouldn't believe it.
0: No. No, it isn't that, but 2,000 years? How, Walter, how?
1: You don't know what you're asking.
0: In heaven's name, this is what mankind has been dreaming of.
1: Sam.
0: To live forever. To go on learning and understanding eternally, without end, without death.
1: Sam.
0: Tell me the secret.
1: I can't tell you the secret because I don't know what it is myself.
0: What?
1: I was like you, Sam. Afraid of death. Too afraid to face the concept head on. When I thought of all the things there were to know and the pitifully few years man had to know them, I went cold with fear. And with anger, too, at the impossibility of it all. The combination was paralyzing. Every night I dreamed, as you dream, of more time, of immortality. Only if man lived forever, I thought, could there be any point to living at all. One day, on the road, I met a man, an alchemist. He said that he could grant my wish. Only it would cost money. A great deal of money. So I sold everything I had and paid him his money and submitted to his experiments.
0: Go on.
1: There isn't much more to tell, really. I thought the experiment had failed, of course, because I didn't feel any different. But then, when I saw my wife and my children and my friends aging and growing old, this was a problem I hadn't considered, you see.
0: But surely there's a way to get around that paradox.
1: Such as?
0: There must be.
1: Is there? Think about it. If I tell you that somehow I can stop you from aging, where do you want to be stopped? At 30? Then you watch everyone around you turning old. At 70? Would you want to live forever the way you are now? Sick and weak?
0: It's better than dying.
1: No, Sam. You're wrong. I was wrong. It's death that gives this world its point. We love a rose because we know it will soon be gone. Who ever loved a stone?
0: I'm not a rose, and I'm not a stone. I'm a man, very old, very frightened.
1: Of what? Death?
0: Yes, of death.
1: You're a fool. I want to die.
0: Then why don't you?
1: Because I'm tired of living and scared of dying. That's why. There's a revolver in my desk at home, Sam. The same one you saw in the Civil War photograph. Every night, I hold it in my hand and pray for the courage to pull the trigger. But I can't.
0: You mean to say you've survived all these years without an accident, without being injured or wounded?
1: Some people are lucky that way. They go through life without ever breaking a bone or seeing the inside of a hospital. Oh, I've come close to death plenty of times. But never close enough.
0: Thank you.
1: For what?
0: For reassuring me. I thought that if a man lived forever, he would grow wiser. But that isn't true, is it?
1: You grow tired. That's all.
0: I suppose you married more than once.
1: Yes.
0: How long with each woman, Walter? 10 years? 15?
1: I take your point.
0: Now you know why I attended your lecture.
1: Sam, this isn't a situation of my choosing, not any longer. I tried to resign 6 months ago, but you talked me out of it. Do you remember?
0: Yes.
1: Do you know why? I knew that Susanna was falling in love with me. And I knew what would happen, because it had happened before. A few years of happiness, and then I warned her. I did everything I could to discourage her.
0: Except tell her the truth.
1: How could I do that? She'd have thought I was mad.
0: Then why didn't you leave?
1: Because it was too late. I was in love with her. Everything was against it, all my reason and experience. But that didn't matter. And God help me, it doesn't matter now.
0: It does to me. Walter, I can't let you marry my daughter.
2: And why not?
0: Susie.
2: Well, go ahead. I asked a question, Father.
1: We were just having a conversation.
2: So I gather.
1: How long were you standing at the top of the stairs?
2: Long enough to hear that there's some sort of disagreement over me. Don't you think it would have been considerate to include me in the negotiation?
1: It's not a negotiation.
0: Please, don't misunderstand.
1: Your father seems to think I'm too old for you, darling.
0: Susanna, let me explain.
2: That's the silliest thing I've ever heard.
1: Good. In that case, you will marry me?
2: I thought that's already been decided. You asked, and I accepted. Unless you're having second thoughts.
1: Nonsense. If I had my way, we'd do it tonight.
2: Are you serious?
1: I've never been more serious in my life.
2: I think you mean it.
1: There's a justice of the peace in the next county. Go upstairs and get your prettiest dress. I'll go back to my place and pick you up in an hour.
2: But...
1: Go. Go.
2: Daddy?
0: I can't very well ground you, can I? You're of legal age.
2: Oh, Walter. I do love you. Though your timing is a bit of a surprise.
1: Life is a surprise. If we're not ready now, when will we be? Next week? Next year? We have to seize happiness when it comes, and it's here now.
2: 1 hour, darling.
0: I'll tell her.
1: She won't believe you, Sam. No one would. In fact, by tomorrow, you won't believe it yourself.
0: We'll see.
1: Yes, we will.

0: Yes?
1: I'll give you one last chance, Walter, if that's your name.
0: Sam, please.
1: The irony is, I truly like you. We've been fine friends. But when it comes to my daughter...
0: You deny her happiness?
1: Is that what you call it? People who love each other don't have secrets. They share their lives. They grow old together. Susanna's entitled to the same thing. Not a mockery of it. You don't belong here. Any more than that antique pistol in the photograph.
0: It's still here. In my desk drawer. And so am I. That's reality, Sam. For better or worse.
1: She's upstairs now, packing. If you come back, I'll expose you. Not just to her, but to the university and the world. Starting tonight.
0: Give me a few minutes. I need to think it through.
1: Good. If you love her, you know what to do.
0: Yes. I know what to do. Only, I don't know if I have the courage.
2: Hello, Tommy.
0: Who are...
2: You needn't stand up.
0: How did you get in?
2: You left the front door open.
0: Who are you?
2: Don't you recognize me, Tommy?
0: No.
2: I know who you are.
0: And who is that?
2: Tom Bowen.
0: Tom?
2: My husband.
0: It's impossible. I've never been married.
2: You mean you don't remember? How convenient for you. We married right after the Great Depression. We lost our farm to the drought. Crops died and blew away like dust. And you, still a strong, vital man. So we packed up the car and moved west. The living would be better now, you said. And it was. For a while, we had a little girl. Did you know she passed away last year, Tommy? A grown woman herself, getting on in years. It's not right to outlive your children. But me, I had to keep going. It was like I'd been waiting all these years, waiting to know where you went when you ran off. And now, I've found you. I've grown old, and you haven't.
0: Don't. Please.
2: And now you're going to marry someone else and leave her the way you left me.
0: Lorette, for God's sake.
2: I can't let you marry her, Tommy. You're mine.
0: Don't touch me.
2: What's this?
0: Put the pistol down.
2: Oh, I remember that gun. You used to keep it locked away. Said it belonged to your great-grandfather. Tommy, what you're doing, it's wrong. You can't go on hurting people the way you hurt me. I won't let you.
0: Lorette, for the love of...
3: What was that?
4: I didn't hear anything.
3: Are you sure? I thought...
4: Thought what?
3: I don't know.
4: Susanna, dear, please wait.
3: Don't try to stop me. I've made up my mind.
4: I know.
3: It's not like I'm going away. Walter and I will be married, and then we'll come back and I'll move my things into his house. It's only down the block. I'll still see you every day and...
4: Shh. I did have some things to say to you. Very important things. But now, I don't know where to start.
3: Please don't. I know we haven't talked much about it, but...
4: Do one thing for me, sweetheart.
3: What?
4: Bring me my reading glasses. I shan't be able to sleep while you're off eloping. At least I can get some reading done.
3: Oh, Daddy, thank you. Where did you leave them?
4: Upstairs in my bedroom, as I recall. Would you mind getting them for me?
3: Of course I will. If Walter comes to the door, tell him...
4: I know what to tell him. Don't expect him just yet. There's still time.
3: Wait right here. I'll find them.

0: Oh.
1: Excuse me, I didn't see you there.
0: I saw my Tommy. He's resting now.
1: Good evening to you, madam. Walter. Walter, where the devil are you?
2: Hello, Sam.
1: Why are all the lights off?
2: I was just thinking.
1: The window's open.
2: I know.
1: I'll close it.
2: No.
1: What's the matter?
2: It's a strange feeling after all this time.
1: What do you mean?
2: I mean, I've come to my senses. Tell Susanna. Tell her if you would.
1: You're hurt. Turn on the light.
2: Stay away.
1: I'll call a doctor.
2: No.
1: But your hand, there's blood on it.
2: Hard to avoid that when you've been shot. It's dripping all over everything. I'm leaking, Sam. Everything that's been held inside for so long, it's running out. I feel light as a feather.
1: Take my arm. Sit down. Quickly.
2: A little late for that. I'm sinking, Sam. Right into the rug. It'll be quite a mess to clean up.
1: What's happening to

0: It's happening. At last.
1: Your hair. Your skin.
0: Sorry to fall apart on you. But nothing lasts forever. Thank God, Sam. Thank God in his wisdom.
1: Oh, Walter. Walter.
0: Tell her.
1: I'll try to think of something.

0: Dad? Walter?
1: No, Susanna. Stay back.
0: Daddy!
1: Go home.
0: Where's Walter?
1: Susanna, please, go home, now.
0: Walter?
1: He's gone.
0: Gone where?
1: I wish I could tell you.
0: But there are his clothes, his shoes. Daddy! Daddy, what else is on the floor?
1: Dust, my dear. Only dust.
2: Professor Walter Jameson, an expert in the subject of times long past, and above all, a consummate actor, since before this university was founded, he's finally completed his life's work, a history of the world that begins in the cradle of civilization and ends in our time, because the future was not his specialty. In fact, the simple truth is he had no future left. The past has a way of catching up with us, sometimes when we least expect it. They say that time heals all wounds, but it also wounds all heals. Rest in peace, Professor. You've just passed the ultimate final examination in the Twilight Zone.

0: 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Heard in the cast were David Darlow, Alyssa Fraden, Elizabeth Leto, Ann Whitney, Jeff Lupitan, and Christian Stolte. 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
4: 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Dear Liza, will you have a polo, dear Liza? Polo.
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4: But you take the old tube.
5: Because they happen to be my tube of polo, dear Henry. Have one. 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
6: Once upon a time there was an engineer.
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0: Hey, don't try anything funny. I can hear you, Mata. What the hell is that?
1: It's a tiny fox.
0: A what?
1: A dragon.
0: Hey, don't give me that. You cut it out, Mata.
1: I think you should take cover.
2: I do what he says.
0: Hey, I'm prepared for any situation.
1: This one won't be in your manual. What the hell's this? Anto, what's going on?
3: Never question your commanding officer. Captain Buchanan reporting for duty, sir.
4: I'm warning you.
1: It feels like an earthquake.
3: I know what it is. This is one of those top secret military weapons. This will get them out of their tunnels.
4: Then what is it, Captain? What's this?
0: Okay, that's it. Time's up. You say goodbye, little lady.
2: Better get your voice down.
0: Or what?
1: Or that.
0: What the hell?
1: You remember that dragon I told you about? Well, let me introduce you.
5: So, you're the one. You've been in my way.
1: It's okay. Not my time to... your hand.
0: It led you, mother!
5: How fast can you run?
0: Like you're gonna wait around for you? Kick my butt!
1: Oh my god, he's gonna ram him!

0: Darren! We're coming! Hold on!
1: Over here, Mike!
2: I don't believe it. We made it.
1: I know, I'd almost given up.
0: Karen, are you okay?
1: Yeah, just get us out.
0: I'll just get some rope.
3: Officer, Karen, you found us all right.
2: Yeah, we are now.
3: Well, looks like we're going to have to pick you up, Thompson. Captain, get a shovel.
4: Yes, sir.
2: Captain?
3: You and I have a lot of catching up to do.
5: They'll be raise our glasses.
2: Well, two.
1: To life.
2: And how.
5: Cheers.
2: Oh, this is the last thing I expected. I thought we were goners.
1: I'm just glad to be alive.
6: Oh, man, that tummy fell was awesome. Did you see how it ripped the truck apart? Picked up Troy like he was nothing.
5: Mike, keep it to yourself. We all saw things that we'd better keep to ourselves.
6: Can't I touch any?
5: No.
1: Oh, no. I almost forgot, what with everything that's happened since then.
6: Forgot what?
2: Mike, there's something you have to know. Jean's dead.
1: Why? I'm really sorry, Mike. Troy shot her. She called to me and told me to run and then he shot her.
6: Oh, man, I hate this place. Everyone dies.

0: It's for you. It's your dinner. 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See this foil pouch? Keeps it moist and squeezy. That's right. It's a new kind of cat food. Moist. It's good for you. Like it?
1: New Cupboard Love. What the well-cared-for cat has for dinner.
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7: Presenting the amazing interplanetary adventures of Flash Gordon. Last week, Flash Gordon, growing more and more visible, followed Queen Azura when she was captured by the Death Dwarfs and taken to Hoko, their king. While Zarkov rescued Dale Arden from the Flaming Cottage and they destroyed the invisibility machine to prevent the blue magic men from using it. In the meanwhile, Khan the Hawkman had the soldiers show him the iron door leading to the Pit of Peril, to which Azura and Flash had disappeared. He ordered them to open the iron door. Tall arrived and questioned Khan's authority, then Tall declared that as Azura was dead, he was the new ruler. Khan refused to acknowledge him ruler until it was definitely proved that Flash was dead. When the iron door was opened, neither Flash nor Azura answered when their names were called. Back in the tunnel, King Hoko ordered Azura taken to the fiery pit and burned to death. These thrilling adventures come to you as they are pictured each Sunday in the Comic Weekly, the world's greatest pictorial supplement of humor and adventure. The Comic Weekly, each page printed in full colors, is distributed everywhere as an integral part of your Hearst Sunday newspaper. Now we continue the story.
8: 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We'll roast the magic out of her.
9: No, no, no. Listen to me, Hoko. Kill me if you choose, but do not torture me.
8: Do not torture you? Why should we not give you some of your own medicine? Did you not torture us? Have you not continued to torture us by keeping us in these dark tunnels?
9: You are men. I am only a defenseless woman.
8: Defenseless? Yes, now that your almonds are not with you.
9: Listen to me, Hoko. I will bargain with you.
8: Bargain? Whoever heard of a prisoner bargaining? Listen to our men. She will bargain with me.
9: Then I will trade with you.
8: Trade with me? What have you to trade now, Azura?
9: Freedom.
8: Freedom?
9: My freedom for yours.
8: What do you mean?
9: You will return me to my blue magic people safe and unharmed. I will open the iron door to you and give you back your freedom.
8: If I let you go, you will let us out of here, free to roam in the daylight, free to go and come as we please, where we please.
9: I will.
8: And you won't have your soldiers kill us off?
9: No. No, I promise. Well, what do you say? Will you return me to my people?
8: No.
9: You won't?
8: No, I will not. This is the moment I've been waiting for, Azura. For years, I've thought of getting you in my power. Now that I have you, I'm going to put you out of the way for good. Oh,
9: mercy, Hoko. Mercy.
8: Listen to who begs for mercy. Get along to the fiery cauldron.
7: As Hoko, king of the Death Dwarfs, forces Queen Azura at spear point out toward the bubbling, flame-spitting cauldron of an underground volcano, Flash Gordon, now fully visible, decides on a desperate attempt to save the Witch Queen.
10: Stand back, Azura!
9: Oh, save me, Flash!
7: The dwarfs scream in rage and terror as a blonde wild man drops into their midst.
10: I'll fix you, you little monster!
8: Help! Help! Help the men! Kill this giant! Here, what are you going to do? Let me down! Let me down!
10: You bet I'll let you down. right into the boiling inferno.
8: No, no!
9: Oh, Flash, what can we do now? The dwarfs are between us and the corridor to the iron door. We're trapped.
10: Not yet. Jump on my back. Put your arms around my neck and hold tight.
9: Oh, what are you going to do, Flash?
10: I wasn't on the college track team for nothing. I'm going to use Hoko's spear as a vaulting pole. Hang on. Here we go.
7: And with those words, Flash Gordon swings Azura and himself up and soars over the heads of the enraged dwarfs.
9: Oh, free! Now, if only we can get out that iron door.
10: We can outdistance these dwarfs. Let's run for it.

0: the meantime, Dr. Zarkov and Dale Arden arrive at the palace walls.
1: Here we are at the palace, Dale.
2: Yes, Dr. Zarkov. Where shall I tie our horse?
1: Lead him over there until we can see how the land lies.
2: Oh, Dr. Zarkov, I do hope we aren't too late. I hope Flash isn't...
1: Trust Flash to use his head, Dale. He will not willingly risk his life for nothing. If he is dead, it is only because he died fighting for his life.
2: What's that?
1: The sun is going down. It must be the changing of the guard. Right up to the gate. They will only see you. Then when they get you inside, I will slide off the horse and follow you wherever they take you.
2: All right, Dr. Zarkov. I don't care what they do to me. If only I can save Flash.
1: Call to them, Dale.
2: Oh, God! They've seen us. I mean me. They're letting down the drawbridge.
1: Good. Ride out into the palace yard.
3: Oh, stand where you are. Why, it's the Earth Girl. Where did you come from?
2: Where is Flash Gordon? Take me to him at once.
3: What?
2: Take me to Flash Gordon at once.
3: Did you hear, comrade? She wants to be taken to Flash Gordon. All right, Earth Girl. Come this way. You'll get your wish.
2: Dr. Zarkov, what do you suppose he means?
1: I do not know, Dale. And I do not like the way he said that. Wait until we get around the corner. I will grab his rifle.
3: Here, give me back my rifle, this girl.
2: I haven't got it.
1: I have it, Dad.
3: A saddle.
1: That is enough out of you. Oh. Get down off the horse quickly, Dale. There is no time to lose.
2: All right, I'm down. Now what should we do?
1: Get rid of this animal first. Here, get along. Now we will tie this guard up and hide him so he cannot give the alarm too soon. Here, give me your cloak, Dale.
2: Here it is.
1: Now, first we will gag him. Yes. Put it in his mouth.
2: He can't speak now.
1: That's fine. Now tie his arms. Yes. Little more around there. That's
2: all
1: it.
2: All right.
1: That's it. Fine. And now his feet.
2: Tighter?
1: Yes. One more knot.
2: Good.
1: Ah, there. Now open that door, Dale.
2: Yes.
1: Now we will put him in that closet.
2: Good.
1: Help me with his feet, Dale.
2: Certainly, Dr. Zarkov. There.
1: Now we will search the palace for Flash Gordon.

0: At this moment, Saul, the chief magician, is highly elated at the way things have turned out.
1: So you thought you were ruling the Blue Magic Land, eh, Prisoner Khan?
2: I can hardly believe that Flash Gordon is dead.
1: Well, he is. No one can live in that pit of peril. And to think as you're a let Flash Gordon take her down there.
2: More than likely she intended to push him in and slam the door after him. But he was too quick for her and dragged her with him.
1: As you thought she was smart putting Flash Gordon at the head of her armies when your Hawkman attacked her.
2: So she was.
1: Well, I'm still alive. But where are Azura and her ex-commander-in-chief?
2: That's what I would like to know. Well, what are you going to do with me, Tal?
1: Yes, what am I going to do with you? That is the question. As long as you don't believe Azura and Flash Gordon are dead, I must hold you prisoner until you change your mind.
2: I shall never be sure until I see their bodies.
1: Now, fool, how can you see bodies consumed by fire? Oh, God! Bring that prisoner down to the cell block again. And to think I am King Carl the First. I am King Carl. Do you understand, God?
3: Yes,
1: you see, Khan, the gods acknowledge me to be their king.
2: Yes, I hear them.
1: Who went by me?
4: No one, General. I mean your majesty.
1: No one? I am sure someone brushed past me. One of you must have.
4: We are sorry, your majesty, but none of us went by you.
1: You know better than to admit it. Well, let us get the prisoner in his cell.
4: Yes, your majesty.
1: Halt! Get in that cell, Khan.
2: Why not? There's nothing left to fight for.
1: Roar.
4: Yes, your majesty.
1: Stand guard at the end of the corridor. See that no one gets near the prisoner. We'll give him time to meditate on the follies of being a follower of a lost cause. Come, guard. Let us away to the Hall of State. I must have my kingship proclaimed throughout Blue Magic Land.
5: Captain Khan.
2: Hey, who's that?
5: Zarkov.
2: Zarkov? Where are you? I can't see you. Come around in front of the cell.
5: I am around in front of your cell.
2: What? Ah, more of that invisible ray that you used on Flash?
5: Yes.
2: You brushed past Tal coming down the corridor.
5: Yes. He stepped into my path just as I was going by.
2: Ah.
5: Tell me, where is Flash?
2: They tell me he and Queen Azura went through the iron door that leads into some pit of peril. They haven't been seen since.
5: Good heavens. They are both dead.
2: I had the iron door opened. I called a Flash. There was no answer.
5: Oh, this is worse than I thought. Poor Dale. How can I break the news to her?
2: She will take it hard, Zarkov. Wait until we are absolutely sure.
5: You think there may be a chance Flash is still alive?
2: Yes. I can't help feeling that it was a trick of chance that I received no answer when I called his name.
5: What do you mean?
6: What's going on here? What's all this talking?
2: Why, I'm just talking to myself, guard. You don't see anyone, do you?
6: Well, if you keep it up, I'll have yourself headed.
2: Good. It would be more comfortable. Thanks for the suggestion.
6: And don't be humorous. King Carl shall hear of this.
5: You are saying, Khan.
2: Well, I figured the Flash wouldn't still be at that iron door after all this time if there were tunnels and corridors in that pit. He's too much of an explorer for that.
5: You think he may have been looking around in some part of the pit and so was unable to hear you?
2: Yes, that's just what I think. But I couldn't prove it then. So I surrendered to await my chance.
5: I can help you.
2: How?
5: As long as the electrical charge holds out, I will be able to search for Flash.
2: Ah.
5: Tell me, where is this iron door?
2: I don't know exactly.
5: But you have been there.
2: Yes.
5: How did you get to it?
2: I was taken there by Latsop, one of the guards. With getting dusk, I'm not sure of the path. Oh, if I could only get out of here.
5: Patience, patience, Carl. I will do a little reconnoitering and report to you. What is the general direction this Latsop led you?
2: North. We went through the north gate toward the hills. But which hill had the iron door, I don't know.
5: Be of good cheer, Khan. I will look for the iron door and find Flash, or I will find his dead body.

0: While his friends are planning to search for him, Flash is running down corridor after corridor toward the iron door, followed by Azura and pursued by the tribe of dwarfs.
1: Hurry, Azura. Hurry! This way.
2: I'm hurrying as fast as I can, Flash.
1: Can't be far now. This pit can't be very large.
2: But it's got endless passages, Flash. We must be careful not to take a blind turn and land up against a wall.
1: This is a great time to think of that, Azura.
2: Oh, I've been thinking of it. Each corner we've rounded. Those little fiends are still after us.
1: We can outdistance them. If we get to that iron door, we're safe.
2: Oh, hurry, Flash. What's down that turn?
1: I see it. The iron door, Azura. We've made it. We're safe.
2: Flash!
1: What's the matter? You all in?
2: No. No, the door is barred from the outside.
1: So it is. That makes it tougher.
2: I'll beat on it and see if any of our soldiers are standing guard. Help! Help! It's your queen, Azura!
1: No use, Azura. Here come the dwarves. Stand behind me. I'll hold them off as long as I can.
0: Will Flash Gordon be able to hold off the dwarfs long enough to have the door opened and thereby save Azura and himself from a sure and horrible death? We will know at this same time next week. And here's some news about the Comic Weekly. Next Sunday, you will find a brand new feature in the Comic Weekly, the Poster Stamp Collectors Club. Of course, you will want to become a member of the club, and here is how you do it. Next Sunday, as soon as you get your Hearst Sunday newspaper, turn to the Comic Weekly, and there you will find a half page of wonderful, full-colored poster stamps of animals, history, geography, science, transportation, and many other interesting subjects. 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They will all be reproduced in full color with titles and short descriptions at the bottom of each picture. And as to size, listen to this. Each colored poster stamp will be 6 times as large as the regular 3-cent postage stamp. All you have to do is to become a member is to cut out these poster stamps each week, paste them carefully in a scrapbook with the regular small stickers that all stamp collectors use, and you are a full-fledged collector. 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And next week at the same time, another chapter in the amazing interplanetary adventures of Flash Gordon.

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0: From the far horizons of the unknown come tales of new dimensions in time and space. 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
1: X minus one.
0: Tonight, the time, 150 years from now, the place, a luxury spaceship en route to Venus, the story, Venus is a Man's World, by William Tenn.

0: Some fellows are lucky. They have brothers, but not me. I have nothing but sisters. Two of them, Carrie and Evelyn. Sometimes Carrie isn't too bad, for a girl, I mean. But Evelyn, boy, she's hopeless. It was Evelyn's idea to put me on that spaceship, jam-packed with 300 females, and all of them aching to get themselves husbands. In the one place that's still to be had, the planet Venus. Well, anyway, 20 minutes after we took off from the spaceport, I was bored stiff.
1: Ferdinand, do stop fidgeting and sit down.
0: I don't have anything to do.
1: Well, I'll read to you and Carrie. Would you like that?
0: No. I want to do something.
2: What's the name of the book, sis?
1: Well, it's titled Family Problems of the Frontier Woman. Doesn't it sound intriguing?
0: Peachy keen.
1: That's enough out of you, young man. Why don't you take a walk around the ship?
2: Can I go with Ferdinand, sis?
1: Well, wouldn't you rather we start the book?
0: You should, Carrie. Every girl should read about the family problems of the frontier woman.
2: Keep quiet, you boy.
1: Oh, children, let's have enough of that. Now, go ahead, run along, you two. And Carrie, look after Ferdinand. See that he keeps out of mischief.
0: Gee, this is one big ship, isn't it?
2: Uh-huh.
0: I sort of wish we were on a cargo ship instead of this liner.
2: Why? This is super.
0: On a cargo ship, we could go climbing from deck to deck on a ladder. We could even go to the bridge or the forecastle and talk with the crew.
2: That's silly. Why would anyone want to do that?
0: Because ship's crews are men.
2: Only because we women are too busy with important things like government to run ships.
0: Says you. Hey, what are you looking at?
2: This sign. In the event of disaster affecting the oxygen content of the companionway, break glass with hammer upon wall, remove spacesuit, and proceed to don it.
0: Boy, I hope we have that kind of a disaster. I sure would like to get into one of those.
2: Oh, you're silly.
0: Hey, let's go exploring down this way. I see some portholes.
2: And I see a sign that says, notice, passengers are not permitted past this point.
0: Come on, there's no one around. And besides, I'm not really a passenger.
2: Ferdinand, you say you're not really a passenger. Well, what do you mean?
0: You have to be a citizen of a planet in order to get a passport, right?
2: I'm not sure.
0: Well, I'm telling you. Ever since they passed that Male Suffrage Act, only women can be Earth citizens. You and Evelyn are passengers, all right. But me, I'm just a male dependent. So when a sign says, off limits for passengers, doesn't mean me. I'm not a passenger, see?
2: Keep away from that door, Ferdinand. Can't you see the sign?
0: You and your old signs.
2: Ferdinand, let's go back to the cabin.
0: I want to see what's behind this door.
2: If you don't come back with me this very minute, I'll tell Evelyn.
0: So what? Hey, this looks like a sign o'clock. I wonder if it works by knock or voice.
2: Ferdinand, I'm going.
0: Say, I remember one voice key. I wonder if it'll work. 2023, open sesame.

0: Out of all the million possible combinations, I hit it just right. The door clicked open into a dimly lit hole. As the door closed, a hand closed around my throat. The lights came on, and I found myself staring up the muzzle of a highly polished blaster, held by the biggest man I'd ever seen. We just stood there looking at each other for a while. Till finally he said...
1: Why, you're only a tadpole.
0: Sir?
1: The little tadpole. I must be getting jumpy enough to splash.
0: My name is Ferdinand Sparling. I'm very pleased to meet you, Mr.
1: I hope for your sake you aren't a tadpole brother to one of them husbandless Anura.
0: Husbandless what?
1: Anura. Herd of females looking a nest. I come from Flatway, folks.
0: You're a Venusian?
1: Yep. What part of Earth are you from? And what are you doing on a spaceship to Venus?
0: You know, the 3 out of 4.
1: How's that?
0: The 3 out of 4. No more than 3 women out of every 4 on Earth can expect to find husbands. Not enough men to go around, you know, with the Third Atomic War and all. Why, back in the 20th century, some of our best men went to the planets. My sister Evelyn says that by now, most of the men on Earth aren't even worth marrying.
1: Well, that's for sure. Those busybody Anura took care of that. Earth, what a place. I had a belly full.
0: Why did you come in the first place?
1: I came looking for a wife. Women are pretty scarce on Venus. I heard that there was a surplus of them on Earth.
0: I can't understand why any man would even want to marry a woman.
1: How old are you, Tadpole?
0: 13, almost 14.
1: Well, that explains a lot of things, Tadpole.
0: It doesn't explain why you're heading back to Venus.
1: Because I was in trouble the minute I landed on that woman's world. I didn't know I had to register at a government-operated hotel for transient males. Imagine, they told me a man couldn't say anything in court. All talking was done by female attorneys to a female judge. But I told them off. I told them where I come from. A man spoke his piece when he had a mind to, and his woman walked by his side.
0: Well, what happened?
1: Oh, I was found guilty of this and contempt of that. But I wasn't going to serve all those fancy little prison sentences, so I broke out and stowed away.
0: You mean that you're breaking the law right now?
1: Sure, aren't you?
0: I guess so. I'm also a man outside the law. We're in this together.
1: Shake, Ferdinand. Ferdinand? That's not a right label for a sprouting tadpole. I'll call you Ford. My name's Butt. Butt Lee Brown.
0: Is Butt a nickname like Ford?
1: Yeah, short for Alberta. But I haven't found a man who can draw a blaster fast enough to call me that. You see, Pop came over in the 80s with the first wave of immigrants from Ontario. Named all of us boys after Canadian provinces. I was the youngest, so I got the name they were saving for a girl.
0: Golly, Mr. Butt. You must have had a lot of brothers.
1: Yeah, full nest. There's Sass. His real name is Saskatchewan. Manny after Manitoba. And Yuke, he was named for Yukon. I got one for every province and territory in Canada.
0: Golly, all I have is 2 sisters.
1: Oh? Tell me about them.
0: Well, there's Carrie. She's almost 16.
1: Well, how about your other sister? She a little older?
0: She's old, all right. Evelyn's almost 21.
1: She pretty?
0: Who?
1: Your sister Evelyn.
0: Oh, I don't know. She's healthy. She's got very good teeth.
1: If I know her breed, she's bossy and opinionated.
0: Well, aren't all women?
1: There goes the dinner gong, Ford. You better scat. Growing tadpoles need their vitamins.
0: Could I bring you some chow? I could stuff it in my pocket and sneak it back here.
1: No, thanks. I've stashed away enough provisions. I got plenty of kelp and Venusian mud grapes to last the trip. Now, you better shove off, Ford. They'll start looking for you.
0: Guess I had better. Well, I'll see you right after dinner, Mr. Butt.
1: Just plain Butt to you, Ford.
0: Oh, okay. I'll be seeing you. 2023. Open sesame.
2: Ferdinand, please be seated. I want to talk with you.
0: Now? They just rang the dinner gong.
2: I am aware of that. Now, where have you been?
0: Around.
2: I demand a straight answer. Where have you been, Ferdinand?
0: I told you, sis, around. And don't call me Ferdinand. Call me Ford. That's what Butt calls me.
2: Butt? Who is Butt?
0: Oh, nobody. I just made it up.
2: Ferdinand?
0: I can't tell you. I can't.
2: You must.
0: Well, you promise you won't turn him in. Well, Butt's my friend. He's a Venusian. He's going home.
2: Aboard our ship, the Eleanor Roosevelt? Ferdinand, don't you realize you've been consorting with a stowaway, a criminal? What sort of antisocial ideas has this warmongering masculinist been putting into your head?
0: Butt's a nice guy. He asked about you.
2: Oh, indeed.
0: I told him you had very good teeth.
2: Really? Well, take me to this man.
0: I will if you promise not to turn him in.
2: No, I promise.

0: He's in there. The door has a sonic lock. I know the combination. Watch. 2023. Open sesame.
1: It's so dark in there.
0: But, hey, Bud, I brought along my sister Evelyn. She'd like to meet you. It's all right. Put on the lights.
1: Oh.
2: An honor, Miss Sparling. Please come right in.
1: First, Mr. Bott,
2: It's Brown. Butt Lee Brown.
1: First, Mr. Brown, you realize that you are committing two crimes. One, the political crime of traveling without a visa, and two, the criminal act of stowing away without paying your fare.
0: Golly, Sitz, that's no way to talk to Bud.
1: I take it you either have no defense or care to make none.
2: I wonder if all the Anura talk like that, and you want to foul up Venus.
1: We haven't done so badly on Earth after the mess you men made of politics.
2: Hear, hear.
0: Yeah, hear, hear.
1: Oh, you keep quiet, Ferdinand. And another point, Mr. Butt Lee Brown. I don't suppose you know that under space regulations, you've made this poor child an accessory.
0: Bart didn't make me anything.
2: Let's not talk law, female. Let's talk sense. I'm in trouble because I went to Earth to look for a wife. You're standing right here now because you're on your way to Venus for a husband. So, let's.
1: Let's? Let's what? Are you daring to suggest
2: now,
1: that...
2: Now, Miss Sparling, no hoopla. I'm saying let's get married and you know it.
0: Jesus, say yes.
1: And what makes you think that I consider you a desirable husband?
2: Figure it this way. If you wanted a poodle, you're pretty enough to pick one up on Earth. When you go charging off to Venus, you don't want a poodle, you want a man, and I'm one. I own 3 islands in the Gallatin Archipelago. Good farmland when they're cleared. I got no bad habits, outside of having my own way. I'm passable good-looking. My teeth are good, too. Besides, if you marry me, you'll be the first mated on this ship, and that's a splash most nesting females like to make.
1: You know, there's more to marriage than just doing...
2: So there is. Well, we can try each other for taste. Now, me, I'd vote yes.
0: Me, too. I'd vote yes.
1: Now I'll cast my vote.
0: Well, you guessed it. She broke her promise. I suppose the kiss did it. She put it a stowaway to the captain, and he sent the detail from the ship's crew to halt Butt off to the brig. Well, later that afternoon, all the passengers, 300 females and me, gathered in the lounge for the hearing. It's all on account of you.
3: Shush!
0: Don't shush me. You promised your word wouldn't get Butt into trouble.
3: Oh, you snitch.
1: Shush! The captain is rapping for quiet.
4: 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Purser, bring in the prisoner.
5: Ladies!
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5: Ladies! 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
4: Thank you, ladies. 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
1: Captain, the sections are 43 and 45.
4: You're quite right, Miss Sparling. 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
2: Aren't you even going to give me a fair trial before you hang me?
6: Yes, Talk to me!
4: Ladies, I beg of you, ladies.
2: Captain, what exactly are the charges against me?
4: You're a stowaway.
2: I can pay for my passage.
4: You can? Well, then I guess we can dismiss the charges. Ladies, gentle ladies.
1: Just a moment, Captain.
4: Yes, Miss Farling?
1: I demand justice. You can't let him off that lightly. Besides, there's the other charge.
4: What other charge?
1: Assault. That comes under sections 18 through 35 of the McDonald Law.
4: It does? Well, then, would you tell the court in your own words exactly what happened?
1: Well, when I first laid eyes on Mr. Brown, he seemed to be a fundamentally decent chap, despite his barbaric notions on equality between the sexes, or worse. I was positive I could shame him into a more rational social behavior and make him give himself up.
4: Go on, Miss Sparling.
1: Just as I was getting over the colossal impudence involved in his proposing marriage and was considering the offer seriously on its merits, as one should consider all suggestions, He deliberately dropped the pretense of reason.
0: Get her.
1: Ferdinand!
0: My name is Ford, and you're nothing but a big snitch. You promised not to get Butt into trouble.
3: Well, how do you like that, boy?
1: Your name is Ferdinand, and stop trying to act forcefully like a girl. It doesn't become you.
6: Miss Sparling, did I understand you to say that you were considering Mr. Brown's proposal of marriage?
1: That is true. I will not deny that he appealed to me. He appealed to me as most savage ancients appeal to their women, as an emotional machine. Throw the proper switches, says his theory, and the female surrenders herself ecstatically to the doubtful and bloody murk of masculine plans.
6: I'm afraid I still don't understand. What exactly did Mr. Brown do?
1: He kissed me.
6: Ladies, please. Mr. Brown, do you deny kissing, Miss Sparling?
2: No, Miss Sparling, do you deny enjoying the kiss?
1: Your question is irrelevant and immaterial.
0: Oh, she enjoyed it.
6: How would you know?
0: Well, I was right there. I could tell the way she acted. She sort of held the back of his neck, closed her eyes, and just hung on.
6: What were you doing there?
0: I introduced him. I met Bud first, then I took Sis over there to meet him.
6: I see. Ferdinand Sparling, I hereby order your detention for the duration of this voyage for aiding and abetting a stowaway as set forth in sections 41
1: 43 and 45. And you can't arrest Ferdinand. He's only a child. You gave me your word no charges would be lodged against the boy.
6: That was the usual promise one makes to an informer. But I made it before I knew it was Butt Lee Brown you were talking about. I didn't want to arrest Butt Lee Brown. You forced me. So, I'm breaking my promise to you, just as I understand you broke your promise to your brother. I'm afraid both Ferdinand and Butt Lee Brown will be picked up at New Kalamazoo Spaceport and sent terraward for trial.
1: But I used all our money to buy passage.
6: I'm sorry. You'll have to return with your brother. Of course, there is a way out.
1: There is? Well, tell me, please.
6: Miss Sparling, if you'd marry Brown... Now, don't look at me like that. If you'd marry Brown, he would go on your passport as a dependent male member of your family.
1: Do you think I'd marry that desperado? Why, he doesn't know enough to sit back and let a woman run things. Captain, you should be ashamed of yourself.
3: I'll marry him!
6: Perhaps I should be, but that's what comes of putting men in responsible positions. See here, Miss Sparling, I didn't want to arrest Brown. I'd still prefer not to. The officers and crew of my ship all go along with me.
1: Why not? Men always think like men. They never use logic. They just rely on masculine intuition.
6: Maybe so. This ship's crew are all residents of Earth. But our work requires us to be on Venus several times a year. We wouldn't want to cross any member of the Brown clan. They're all men of influence on the polar continent.
1: No, I wouldn't doubt that for a second. If anyone gets in their way, they merely oxidize them with a blaster.
6: Take Butt. He's a big man in his own bailiwick, the Gallertan Archipelago. When he wants to put somebody in office, well, he just appoints them.
1: Mr. Brown has that much influence, you say?
6: Power, actually. The kind a strong man usually wields in a newly settled community.
1: Oh, Mr. Brown... If I marry you, would you promise to see that I'm appointed resident governor of the Gallertan Archipelago?
2: No.
0: Attaboy, Bart. Don't give in.
1: Ferdinand, this does not concern you. Mr. Brown, I might even consider a county clerkship.
2: Nope.
0: Stick by your blasters, Bart. Show me you're a real man.
6: Mr. Brown, it would seem to me that if you really want to marry this attractive young lady, a compromise could be worked out.
2: Well, I could make her sheriff.
0: Oh, no.
6: Would the position of sheriff of the Gallertan Archipelago be acceptable, Miss Sparling?
1: Yes.
6: Good. I'll marry you here and now.
3: I want to be a bridesmaid. Always a bridesmaid. Never a bride. That's me every time.
0: But we shouldn't have sold out. Why did you do it? You don't have to marry her for my sake. I wouldn't care what they did to me.
2: That's all right, Tadpole. I'd do anything for my favorite brother-in-law.
0: It sure like to be your brother-in-law. But gosh... You don't have to marry Sis. You've had any one of these 300 females. Why marry Sis?
2: I'm stubborn. What I like at first, I keep on liking. What I want at first, I keep on wanting until I get it.
0: Yeah, but making her sheriff. What's going to happen to our man's world?
2: Don't worry none about that, Ford, my boy. Wait till after we meet and go out to my islands. She'll find herself sheriff over exactly 2 Earth males, you and me. And I got a hunch that'll keep her pretty busy, huh? How about that, huh?
7: 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Tonight, X-1 has brought you Venus is a Man's World, a story from the pages of Galaxy, written by William Temp and adapted for radio by Arthur Small. Featured in our cast were Dennis Bellabio as Ford, Bob Haig as Butt, Jerry Ann Raphael as Carrie, John Gibson as the Captain, and Frederica Chandler as Evelyn. This is Fred Collins. X-1 was directed by Daniel Sutter and is an NBC Radio Network production. Next week, X-1 presents Trap by Finn O'Donovan. Fur hunters tangle with a bottle of firewater and a new kind of trap which catches more than they bargain for. We hope you'll be listening next week at this same time. This week, the Boy Scouts are celebrating their 47th year of service to American youth. Throughout the country, there will be open houses, courts of honor, indoor and outdoor campfires, cub circuses, scout expositions, explorer events, and other special activities. This is the second year of the 4-year program, Onward for God and My Country, which was launched to help prepare America's boys to live in today's world and prepare them to carry their full share in the years ahead. It's designed to give youth an opportunity to develop physical fitness, self-reliance, a sense of personal responsibility, a spirit of helping people, a willingness to share, an understanding of our government's democratic processes, and a firm spiritual foundation. On Sunday, February 10th, churches of all faiths will observe Boy Scout Sunday, with scouts attending services in uniform. 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
3: Tourists. There's scarcely a corner of the globe immune to their infectious, camera-clicking, litter-making, noisy presence. With their noses stuck in guidebooks, they bustle from monument to monument, seeing very little, learning less, no time. They're harmless for the most part. Or are they? Better check the guidebook. If this is Friday, then this must be the vanishing point.
4: Coach from Mount Isa. Three ways in Townsville, Queensland, finally arriving. Oh, shit is here at last, mate.
5: There must have been some holdover in three ways.
4: Bloody like that. Ansett coaches wait for no man.
6: Michael!
7: Again. You look terrific.
6: You too. Did you get my letter from Brisbane?
7: Well, not yet. Mail takes forever to reach the cattle station. Gee.
6: Oh, no. I was writing to tell you about Wendy.
7: Wendy? Oh, your traveling companion.
5: That sounds so Victorian. So what's wrong? Didn't she get off to New Zealand all right?
6: No.
8: Hi.
6: Michael Fraser, Wendy, Peter.
8: Oh, good to meet you, Michael. Oh, I'm sorry to gate crash, but Megan made Aaron's Rock and all the Outback stuff sound so interesting. But she just kept saying that you two were, like, just friends. So I thought I wouldn't be in the way. But if I am, just say so. I can make myself invisible. I really can.
7: No need to. Welcome to Alice Springs, Wendy.
8: Oh, thanks. Oh, hey, that's some tan you've got.
7: I really think it's there for good.
8: Well, either that or skin cancer. Was that some ride? 2 days to get here. I found the bus bit kind of exciting at first through Queensland. It was marvelous, wasn't it, Megs? Oh, no wonder the Aussies call it Oz. And all those fields and fields of tobacco and sugar cane and bananas. And then the giant cow.
7: Whoa, they claim things are big here with a giant cow.
8: Was there or was there not one, Megan, as well as a giant banana?
6: Yes. They were tourist traps, souvenir structures. Wendy actually got the coach captain to stop so we could pose with the cow. Then everyone filed off the bus.
8: Look, here we all are.
7: You're taking pictures with a Polaroid?
8: Well, nothing like instant recall. Anyway, I want to see my vacation as I'm living it. Look at this one. Can you believe these glass mountains? They just loom up at you out of nowhere. Like you're back in prehistoric times. Oh, there's something wonderfully creepy about it. I wouldn't be surprised if there was a dinosaur lurking around.
6: You'd probably pose with it, too.
8: Yeah, I would. Oh, hey, I'm starving. I'll get the bags and then point us to the nearest takeaway eating oasis. Coach Captain, those are ours.
7: She like that all the time?
6: Oh, no. She's tired right now.
7: Well, she's not so bad. I don't mind her.
6: Well, I do. She's driving me nuts.

0: Megan, they've got Lamington cakes.
1: That's what got us in trouble at Three Ways.
0: It was not. It was Chico rolls. Oh, God, I love these Aussie delicacies. I'll get some.
2: Chico rolls?
3: Yeah. They were making some up special for Wendy at Three Ways. The bus wanted to pull out.
2: She's the one who held the bus up for 4 hours?
3: No, only for 15 minutes.
2: Oh.
3: But then we had a flat smack in the middle of the outback. Wendy wanted to lead a sing-along.
2: Oh, no.
3: Sort of an apology for causing the delay in the first place. How I'm still alive, I don't know. I was tempted to tell people we're American.
2: A lot of Aussies think it's the same thing anyway.
3: The ones we met didn't. Wendy kept talking about home and how it's not true that most deaths in Canada are from bear attacks. And you should hear her talk about that. She's never even been there. I don't think customs will let us back into Canada.
2: Good. Then you have to stay in Australia with me.
3: Oh? I didn't know you wanted to stay here, Michael.
2: Well...

0: interrupting something? Oh, you look kind of...
1: No, nothing.
0: But remember, I can disappear anytime you want. So, what's the itinerary, mates?
2: Well, we could do some of the Alice today after you guys have had a rest.
0: Great! I read that we can ride camels at a farm.
2: Yeah, camels
0: Because we're in the desert, eh? When do we see this big rock that turns red?
2: How about tomorrow?
0: Great! And then do the Alice Casino at night.
2: What? No way. Ayers Rock is 300 miles from here.
0: One way? By bus?
2: Well, I wouldn't chance that stretch in a car.
1: It's way out in the middle of nowhere, right?
2: All by itself. It's pretty spectacular.
1: I read that it's holy to the Aborigines. It's where they believe the world began or something?
2: Yeah, it's the site of the Dreamtime.
0: But there sure are a lot of them here, eh? Aborigines? They even try to dress like white people. Look, that one has a Mickey Mouse shirt on.
2: Don't point, Wendy.
0: Sorry. Oh, I don't believe this. Remember those postcards, Megan, of the blonde Aborigine kids?
3: Yeah.
0: There are some real ones now.
3: Oh, yeah, they are blonde.
0: I gotta get a picture of it.
2: She shouldn't do that.
0: You better stop it then. You want to stand over there and... No, stand over there. Good.
3: Good.
4: Wendy.
0: Just a minute. Oh, Michael, would you get me with the kids?
4: No.
0: What?
2: You're not supposed to take their picture.
0: They like it. Look, they don't mind.
4: Yes, they do.
5: Arcuna,
0: Arcuna. Huh? Who's she?
1: I think she's their mother.
5: Arcuna, Arcuna.
0: What's she saying?
4: No good, no
5: good.
0: What now?
4: She's asking me if you're my wife.
5: Arcuna.
4: Kula. I'm telling her it's all right. Kula.
0: Kula, Kula. Here.
1: Don't give her a dollar bill, Wendy.
0: A five then?
5: Arcuna.
4: Yant el ur'u. Just go.
5: Arcuna.
4: Yant el ur'u. Just keep walking.
0: Well, should I have offered her a tan? I didn't even pay that much to pose with a koala
4: They're not a bloody tourist attraction.
0: Oh, is it that take my picture, steal my soul stuff?
4: Yeah, kind of.
0: She's still standing
4: Don't
0: there.
4: Look back.
1: You speak Aborigine, Michael?
2: Yeah, a little. A member of the Pitjantjatjara tribe works out at the station with me, and I picked up some words from him.
1: What was that last thing you just said to her?
2: Yant el ur'u. Peace be with you.

0: I feel like such a disaster area sometimes, you know?
1: Anyone could make that mistake.
0: Well, lucky for us, Michael was around.
2: For us? You were the one in trouble.
0: Yeah, as usual. He's a really nice guy.
2: Yeah.
0: He's more than a friend, isn't he, Megan?
2: No. Besides Wendy, he wants to stay in Australia.
0: Oh, I thought there was something going on. He kept looking at you funny.
1: Wouldn't call it funny. Anyway, he's been stuck in the outback on a cattle station. When he sees women, he stares at them a lot, I guess.
0: Well, he didn't stare at me.
2: No, he was too busy saying, don't do this, don't do that.
0: I mean it, Meg. If you want me to disappear, I will.
2: No, don't. I wanted to stop here anyway.
0: Well, I wouldn't.
2: Yes, you would. Could you get the light, please?
0: Sure. Thanks for letting me come along. I didn't want to travel by myself. I really didn't.
2: Anytime.
0: Another dead kangaroo.
2: That makes six. What a depressing bus ride.
0: Another one. Seven.
3: Hey. I can't hear the music. Just you two yanks counting off dead kangas.
1: It's not something we get to see in our country, Canada.
3: You don't get to see the great dry in your part of the world either, mates. Kills everything.
4: Well, that's for sure. We lost 30 head last spell.
0: What are those brown mounds?
3: Ants. Filled with big red ants.
0: It's really creepy out there.
3: I've seen worse places.
0: Name one.
3: Vietnam.
0: You were there? Wow, when?
3: During the war. Private party mullet.
0: Gee, did you join up with the Americans?
3: Damn Yanks weren't the only bloody army there. Aussies were too.
0: Oh, when we get to Ayers Rock, I'm just gonna crawl under it.

0: Welcome to Uluru National Park. Can everyone hear me?
1: Right.
2: Yes.
0: Very good. Now that you've settled into your rooms at the Inland Motel, we can begin our tour. Sir, do not pet that dog. It is most likely a dingo and will bite your hand off.
1: I'll run off with your baby.
0: Please do not.
2: Oh, I remember that story. The lady whose baby was taken by a dingo?
3: That's all she says. In this very same protected park.
0: This is not a place where anything can be taken for granted, be it dogs or tribal people.
1: Or the bloody rock turning red, eh?
0: Right, you are there, sir. We are at the mercy of the weather.
3: Did I turn
0: it? It is estimated.
3: I came all the way from Cairns.
2: Oh, you think you've come far.
0: First discovered by a white man.
3: A bad start back there on the coast.
2: I'm so sorry about that. I'm Wendy Peters, and that's Megan Nolan. Hi.
4: What was Ayers Rock called before the white man found it?
0: Uluru, which means sacred dwelling place. Now, since as many as 1 million tourists are expected annually by the turn of the century, a $150 million complex is being built. Uluru Tourist Village.
4: Excuse me, but don't the Aborigine people mind? I mean, you said that Uluru means sacred dwelling place.
0: We can't keep everything the way it was at the beginning of time, can we? And I'm sure that many famous sites in your country are built on sacred grounds. Mount Rushmore, for example.
1: She's a Canuck, you bloody pommy!
0: Find a good vantage point, everyone. Sunset is due any moment now. If conditions permit, we will see the rock change from ochre to a brilliant red. Cameras ready, everyone.
2: I thought this was supposed to be a religious experience or something. Us at one with nature.
4: How can it be when we have to share it with 300 tourists?
5: There are all kinds of snakes and lizards. You travel all the way across the outback to end up in a field waiting to see the biggest rock in the world turn red.
0: And remember, back on the bus as soon as you hear the beep.
5: Today we watch it. Tomorrow we climb it.
2: Climb it?
5: Well, you have to. It's one of life's experiences.
2: One I'd like to miss.
0: The sunset! The sunset!
2: I got it!
6: Amazing.
1: All right, back on the bus.
4: That's it? I mean, can't we even savor the moment?
1: Back on the bus. Back on the bus.
5: You better do what the man says. I don't want to hitchhike from here.
2: It was over so fast. By the time we get on the bus, we can relive it through Polaroid. Race you back. Well, that was worth all the traveling.
5: And the rock isn't the only reason you came to the Alice, is it, Megan?
2: Of course not. I came to see you, too.
5: It's an incredible country.
2: But not the only one in the world, Michael.
5: Buy you beer back at the motel bar? You too, Wendy?
2: Sure, great.
4: Hey, Wendy, what's the matter?
2: My picture.
5: It didn't turn out?
2: Oh, no, it did, but... there's a rainbow over the rock.
4: I didn't see any rainbows.
5: Me neither. But Wendy got one.
2: Yeah. Pretty, isn't it?
3: Buying at the shop, Wendy.
2: I'm trying to. You really missed something.
3: Oh, I couldn't take that pommy tour. The park ranger's taking us around tomorrow. I'll see it turn red then.
2: Hope you get a rainbow, too.
3: What?
2: I'll show you. There are a lot of Aborigines in this story.
3: Who do you think makes all the carvings they sell?
2: Well, here it is.
3: You did get one.
2: Just lucky, I guess. Excuse me. That woman is looking over my shoulder.
7: Yes. Wanambi.
2: Pardon me?
7: Wanambi. Angry. My blindfold over Uluru.
2: Oh, interesting. Is that a myth?
3: Oh, Wendy, love.
2: Well, excuse me again.
7: Wanambi. Angry.
2: Isn't that wonderful, the way they explain everything with myths?
3: It's not a myth to them.
2: Oh, she can't really believe that.
3: But she does.
2: Well, I hope I didn't offend her. Did you see where they keep the Polaroid film?
5: And a Foster's Lager for you, Josephine Karsh. Cheers.
4: A rainbow nobody else saw, and she gets it.
1: Join you?
5: Sure.
3: This snapshot has some people upset.
2: Well, do they think it's trick photography or the dyes ran or something?
3: That woman today in the shop, she came up to me after you left. Wanambi angry. Says Uluru has many spirits living on it. And all their legends have shaped it. A cliff here is carpet snake. A boulder there, mala baby face. Another one is Wanambi the snake. He makes himself into a rainbow when he's mad.
2: Aw, why'd she bother you? I was the one with the picture.
3: Another Aussie, I guess. I only told you because you like this.
2: It's kind of creepy, though.
3: Dance?
2: Me? Sure. It's a weird place, isn't it? You have to walk on eggshells or you'll disturb a spirit.
5: Megan, Wendy's the one who should be worried. Does that woman up there look like she cares about spirits?
2: No.
5: Gar wuna lamenju. But say it.
2: It depends what I'm saying.
5: It means let us dance. Gar wuna lamenju.
2: Gar wuna. I can't say.
5: You can learn. I did. Gar wun.
2: Gar wun.
5: I'm glad you're here.
2: I'm glad.

0: And he danced.
1: You kept up with him.
0: Well, I thought you should have time with Michael.
1: Oh, right. So you danced all night with a crazy Vietnam vet.
0: Yeah. And he's not crazy either. He only dances like he is. You know, for the first time since getting to the Alice, I didn't feel like I was in the way.
1: That's good.
0: Aha, so you admit it. I was in the way.
1: Wendy, don't start that high school pajama party talk again, or I'll shove this pillow down your throat. And don't put ideas in my head. I don't want to be there.
0: Well, just because he wants to stay here doesn't mean it couldn't work out.
1: Look around. You want to end up here?
0: No.
1: Well, neither do I. And I always thought of Michael as a friend. And now I'm thinking I'd like it to be more. And that's impossible because he's going to be so far away.
0: Oh, we should never have come here. You and Michael, me and Wanambi.
2: Now, before you begin the great ascent, anyone who has ever had asthma, heart condition, epilepsy, or is pretty young...
3: It's really high.
1: Yeah. And did you see those plaques over there? Four people died climbing this thing.
2: However, those who suffer from any of the infirmities that I listed...
4: Or simply have the good sense not to go through with this.
2: ...join me on a walking tour around the rock's base to see the caves. Follow me.
0: You know, I think I had asthma once. Yes, I'm almost positive.
1: We've got 3 hours. We'll take our time.
0: No, you guys go, really. I'll do the caves.
1: Wendy, if this is one of your noble attempts to get us alone together, it's crazy. You'll never get the chance to do this again.
0: I hate heights.
1: Then don't look down.
0: Oh, thanks anyway, Megan. Happy climbing.
4: You won't be able to tell everyone back home you scaled the biggest rock in the world.
0: Oh, yes, I can. I bought the climber's certificate at the souvenir shop. I like caves. Patty says these are legend-ridden. And don't you want to know what terrible things await tourists inside them?
5: Over here.
0: Go!
1: All right, Michael, let's go.
0: Hey, Tommy, wait for me.
4: Oh, whose great idea was this anyway?
1: It's the Aborigine revenge.
4: Are we really only halfway up?
1: Or halfway down. It's kind of obscene, though. All these people scrambling over this sacred rock.
4: Yeah, we might be standing on the Malababy's face.
1: You're right. We could be.
4: Come on.
2: Note the intricate marking on these cave walls, but do not touch.
0: Patty was right. Wow.
2: They each illustrate a specific ritual. Don't anyone leave this touring party. Many of these caves are sacred, and we are not only unwelcome in them, but...
1: That lady down there whistling.
4: You believe it? Oh. Let's stop for a second.
1: All right, if you need a rest.
4: Oh, come on.
1: Michael, this should be easier for you. You've done it before.
4: Well, it isn't. Look how much of Australia you can see from here. Wow.
1: 100 miles in every direction.
4: Do you have to leave for Adelaide on Monday?
1: That's the plan. We've only got 2 weeks left to do as much of Australia as we can.
4: I'll take more time off from the station. We could see Australia together, you and me.
1: That's not fair to Wendy. Just dumping her like that.
4: She keeps offering to disappear. She'd love to.
1: I don't know, Michael.
4: I do. She won't mind.
1: It's more than that. Oh, what's the point?
4: The point is that I hope you'll decide to stay.
1: I can't. I have a job at home and
4: you could get one here. You've got a teaching certificate.
1: It's not that easy, Michael.
4: Well, it's not that easy for me either.
1: I'm not asking you to go home.
4: I am home.
1: Well, I'm not. This could never be home. I am not as in love with this country as you are.
4: You could be.
1: I can't.
4: You won't even try.
1: Don't you think I've thought about this?
4: Well, don't you think I have?
1: Michael, I just don't think it could work.
4: Hell, we're attracting a crowd. Let's go. Get it over with.
1: We have to discuss this. Michael!
6: Michael!
2: out of there. This instant.
0: Okay, all right, all right.
2: You were told that you were forbidden to leave the touring party.
0: Well, you don't have to scream at me in front of everybody.
2: You have desecrated a holy place.
0: Oh, no. That cave was holy?
2: To the Aborigine people, it is. You're not allowed to go in there.
0: But you came in after me.
2: I am a man. White women defile it upon entering. If Uluru is desecrated, the world could end. You could bring about great horror.
0: You don't believe all that?
2: That doesn't matter. I told you no. Again and again. I'll lose my job if the park ranger finds out about this.
0: And he will if you don't stop screaming about it.
2: Do you have any idea what you've done? Where are you going?
0: Home. Wendy, you made it?
1: Through the top. The great ritual act is done.
0: Oh, I wish I'd gone with you.
1: I wish you had, too. Michael and I had a fight.
0: Oh, no. That's why he's not here?
1: Yeah, he's gone off to see the caves.
0: Well, he can do that. He's a man. Do you know that white women are not allowed in certain caves? Well, I have never believed in segregation.
1: So you went in one?
0: Well, I didn't know. I'm that tour guide. I mean, there are only so many fertility-right caves you can see in a day. Take it from me, the Outback is no place for women and children. I managed to desecrate a cave with my white femininity. Everybody's mad at me.
1: Again?
0: We're 0 for 2 today, Megs.

0: Another beer, mate?
1: No, thanks. Did some rain fall out there?
0: Your girlfriends will be impressed. Rain in the desert.
1: Not my girlfriends. Cut.
2: Cock to boat at Ayers Rock, where the bars never close.
0: Sit down, love. I'll get you a lager.
2: Thanks, Patty. Oh, no, wait. Here's Megan.
3: Hi.
1: Hi, Megan.
2: Let's have our picture taken together, okay? Megan, you sit next to Michael, and I'll sit next to Patty, and I'll set the camera down over here.
0: Some bonds of Sheila taking your own snapshot.
2: Hey, I'm the one who got the invisible rainbow.
0: Ah, that flash. Never seen my way to the bar now.
2: I'll lead you to it. Follow me.
0: To the ends of the earth, darling.
2: Impossible. We're already there. Oh, my goodness.
1: Me too.
3: Maybe it's the biggest mistake of my entire life, but I think I'm doing the right thing.
1: Nothing's forever. You can change your mind anytime you want. Yant el uru. Peace be with you.
3: Peace be with you too, Michael.
1: I think I should walk off some of this Aussie beer.
3: Yeah. Come on, mate. We'll go outside.
1: It's raining.
3: So what? Let's see what Uluru changes into when it rains.
1: Crazy.
3: But I'm the one who's sober.
4: Manai Bumanai, Nasan Dag.
0: Can't get served around here.
5: Why is the bartender ignoring that man? Because he's an Aborigine?
0: Nah, because he's too drunk.
4: I am
0: Oh, Wendy, you go back to the table.
5: I can take care of myself.
0: No, you can't. Go on,
4: please. Man, I will man, I
0: not
4: die.
0: They don't serve him.
5: Well, don't you get into it, okay?
3: Feel better?
1: I feel soaking wet. And we can't even see you, Lurie.
3: But we know it's there.
5: That guy's got a problem. I don't know where he thinks he's going.
1: He's got about 200 miles before he hits anything. Hey, he's driving right towards the bar!

0: This is ABC at the Inland Motel near Ayers Rock. About 2 a.m. today, an Aborigine man was refused a drink at the motel bar. He retaliated by slamming his 130-ton semi-trailer truck through the bar wall, killing 4 people instantly. He fled the scene. People are still buried in the wreckage. The flying doctors are transporting the dead and injured into Alice Springs.
1: Calling Dr. Swanson. 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
2: I'm sorry. Your friend died a few minutes ago.
3: Oh, no. It's all my fault. Oh.
4: Stop saying that.
3: Patty's dead because of me.
4: Wendy.
3: The woman warned me. She told me this would happen. It should have been me, not
5: it
3: Patty.
5: It shouldn't have been anybody. It was an accident. No one could see it. No one could have predicted it. Can't you?
3: It should have been me. The cave. Those children. The rainbow. All my fault.
5: No.
3: All my fault. All my fault.
6: Funny how the myths persist. Not dead things after all. Not created, but summoned. Who said that? Must remember to be more careful next time. Not to rile the natives. That's the trouble with a tourist attraction. How easily it becomes a tourist trap. The Vanishing Point.
7: Uluru. By Colleen Curran. Featured in the cast were Patricia Phillips as Megan and Alan Fawcett as Michael, with Jane Woods as Wendy and Vlasta Vrana as Patty. You also heard Harry Hill, Bronwyn Mantle, Linda Lawn, and Brian Dooley in a variety of roles. Technical operations were by Gilles Laroche, with sound effects by Renee Lavoie, and the production assistant was Jane Lewis. Original music was composed by Charles Barbeau and performed by Charles Barbeau and Luc Boivin, with technical operations by Hervé Bibot. The series script editor for Vanishing Point is Sandra Rabinovich. The original musical theme is by John Roby, and the voice of introduction is David Calderisi. Uluru was produced and directed at CBC Montreal by John Jessup. The executive producer of Vanishing Point is William Lane. Next week on Vanishing Point, we present The Third Bank of the River, adapted by Whitney Smith, from the celebrated story by João Guimarães Rosa. It's a haunting tale set in the jungles of Brazil and features Gilly Fennec, Paul Soles, and Marion Gilsonen. Don't miss The Third Bank of the River next week on Vanishing Point. Until then, I'm Barbara Budd, wishing you good night.

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This is Arch Obler bringing you another in our series of stories of the unusual. And once again, we caution you, these lights-out stories are definitely not for the timid soul. So we tell you calmly and very sincerely, if you frighten easily, turn off your radio now.

0: Miss Carter, answer the phone, please.
1: Yes, Mr. Obler. Yes? Oh, yes, Miss Harrison. Here he is. Mr. Obler?
0: Yes?
1: Miss Harrison.
0: Oh, thank you. Hello, Joan. How's the family lady? Yeah, am I in trouble? Well, the last lights out. I just don't know what to write about. Oh, no, I got plenty of ideas, but... Well, men dying in foxholes, and what am I doing? Thinking of fantastic... Well, thanks very much, but I still insist that I ought to be... Yeah, okay. Sure, I'll make this last one a good one, and then that'll be that. If I live through it. Huh? No, I was just talking to myself. I've been doing that rather consistently these last few days. Yes, I guess all those zombies and ghouls and loup-garous have finally caught up with me. Yeah, I know. Two aspirins and a glass of water every half hour. Now, look here, Miss Harrison, don't worry about me. I'll get the story written tonight if I have to talk to the devil himself to do it. All right, John. Yeah, sure. Oh, fine. Call me back in an hour, and I'll have some kind of a plot figured out. I hope. Give my regards to Norman. Talk to you later. Well, Miss Carter, let's get to work.
1: Yes, sir.
0: What time is it, anyway?
1: 11:32.
0: Sorry I have to keep you working so late.
1: That's perfectly all right. I know you have to have that play done by tomorrow morning. I'm glad to help.
0: You're an angel. Angel. That's a strange word to use here in this room where I've thought up so many demons and monsters. Tell me, or maybe you won't want to tell me.
1: What, Miss Elver?
0: Working with me on these lights-out plays, do you ever get frightened?
1: Well...
0: You do, don't you?
1: Yes, I do get frightened many times.
0: There was a time I'd have found that very amusing, but not tonight.
1: Is there something wrong, Mr. Obler?
0: I don't know. Tell me, did you ever sit alone in a room at night and have a premonition? I mean, suddenly get the feeling that somewhere in the house, perhaps in the darkness in the next room, something was waiting, something of malignancy and evil? What's the matter with me? If I keep on talking like this, they'll be using me as Exhibit X in a psychopathic ward. Come on, let's get to work.
1: Yes, sir.
0: Let me see. We'll start out next week's play with the regular lights out opening. Lights out, everybody. Chimes, later thing you think, gong. First character is named Hellman. Call him Hellman. Jack Hellman, H-E-L-M-N. Two outs. Got that?
1: Mm-hmm.
0: He commits a murder and he, Oh, what's the use? I can't write another one of these things. Ghosts and groans and blood. I tell you, I can't do it.
1: Mr. Obler.
0: I'm sorry. Look here, Miss Goddard, you better run along.
1: But aren't we going
0: to... No, I just can't write anymore tonight.
1: But the cast, they'll be standing by. The rehearsal. The
0: devil with the rehearsal. I'm not going to go insane writing these things for anybody. Now, run along, please. Try to get some rest, and if you come back early in the morning, we'll see what we can do.
1: Just as you say. Are you sure you're all right?
0: Please go.
1: All right. Good night.
0: Good night. What's come over me anyway? Why did I tell you to go? I gotta write this play. Premonition. She must have thought I was getting soft. And... Who's there? Oh. Well, I am in bad shape. The wind rattles the window and I... Lights out, author goes nuts. There's a headline for Variety. I gotta get down to earth. 11:45. Joan says she'd call back in an hour. I've gotta have some kind of a plot by then. Let me see. How about a press agent named Black killing a man named White and Black and White's murder? Ooh, that corny. Maybe I could use a story about a Hollywood producer. Let's see, Johnny Auer. He meets a girl and then's afraid because the girl's husband. Oh, is that out of character? How about Nero chopping off heads in the Roman circus and... Certainly is quiet in here. Yell all day for quiet, now that I've got it, I have got the jitters. What the devil have I got to be jittery about? Things are what they are, if anybody knows that I do. 2 and 10 makes 4, unless you're talking about curved space, and them that has hold on to what they've got, and anybody who's in this war for profit ought to have his bones broken off and stuff. What the devil am I talking about? Okay. I'd better stop kidding myself. I know what's wrong. I want to write it, and yet I don't. What's the matter with me? Afraid to put it down on paper? What have I got to be afraid of? Here goes. Get it over with. And outline of title undecided out of my system. Play opens in the cell of a monastery in the Middle Ages. A mystic is cowered in a corner of his room. Outside, a mob is clamoring for his life. It appears that a horrible crime has been committed in the village below. A horrible monster had torn a woman. It appears that this creature, brought into being through the incantations of the sorcerer, was the concentration of all the evil in men's hearts and minds. A tremendous force of fiendishness and inhumanity put into living flesh to roam the world and commit unspeakable of all the drivel. A tremendous force of fiendishness and inhumanity put into living flesh to roam the world and commit unspeakable Well, drivel or not, there it is on paper. Me own monster conceived in me own mind. Congratulations, Papa. Have a cigar. Conceived in my own mind. That's what that crazy monk said in that book Nat Wolf gave me. I wonder who gave Nat that book. Conceived in... Where's that book anyway? It ought to be... I even marked the page. And I say unto thee that if thou shalt be evil and do evil and think evil, and let thy mind rest upon this evilness in the light of day and in the darkness of night for 7 days and 7 nights, there may come into being a thing of evil, and it shall take the form of the evilness of thy thought. Written by Hastar, mystic more than 10 centuries ago, and I... Funny I should have thought of those words tonight. I've been thinking about them for a week. Shall take the evil, the form of the evilness of thy thought. 7 days and seven... Who's there?
2: No! What the... You in my mind. You're just in my mind. No. You don't exist, I tell you. I thought you up. You're a dream. I said a dream. When I wake up... The door. It is a dream. It's got to be a dream. Come in. Get me out of this dream.
3: Hi, Art. Well, don't you ever open doors anymore? So what's the big idea sitting in here all
2: day? It's not a dream. It's still...
3: Hey, Art, what's cooking?
0: Eli, get out.
3: Oh, now, Art.
0: Don't stand there looking at me. Get out. Can't you see it? Get out of here.
3: Hey, what are you like? Hey, see in here what?
0: Behind you. Look behind you.
3: Well, there's nothing behind me but the wall.
0: Eli.
3: Say, what is this anyway? A preview of...
0: Eli, get out of here.
3: All right. Now, let's have it. What is this, a preview of a new play? Boy, am I glad you're quitting lights out after all.
2: Can't you hear him?
3: Who? Hear who?
2: Eli, behind you.
3: Behind me what? What's the matter with you anyway, Art? Don't you feel well? You keep staring back at me.
2: It must be a dream.
3: What's that dream?
2: It must be a dream.
3: Are you
2: a dream.
3: What's the matter? The pink elephant's beginning to... No!
2: My brother! No, my brother, let go of you! You think to my brother! No!
3: Eli.
2: Oh, no. Eli. Operator, please. Send police right away, my brother. Please, send police. My brother.
4: How much time we got to go on this ship yet, you? Oh, hold it. Here comes Frank Sinatra again.
5: Squad 39 and 48. Go to Ventura and Radwood. Drunk making a disturbance. Claims his brother ate by a monster. Squad 39
4: well,
5: and 48.
4: Your...
5: Go to Ventura and Radwood. Drunk claims brother ate off by a thing.
0: But I tell you, it's true, officer, it's true. My brother, my own brother, I saw it. I saw it with my own eyes.
4: All right. So you saw it. Now take it easy, young fellow. You're in a bad shape.
0: I tell you, I'm not drunk. I'm as sober as you are.
4: Now, don't get funny.
0: That thick-headed fool. Look, it's there behind you.
4: What?
0: The thing, the monster. Look at it. Believe my brother.
4: Oh, I've heard of him seeing snakes and pink elephants, but this is the first one I've seen this bad off, eh, Joe?
3: But the door looks
4: tight. Oh, you never can tell in the valley.
0: There, the two of you. Can't you see him? Lover there in the corner.
4: Hey, maybe we better take him down to the station, let him cool off in the can for a while, eh?
3: Yeah.
2: Stop staring at me, the two of you. Why won't you believe me? Why won't you believe me?
6: Steve, Clarence, maybe this guy's on the level.
4: Oh, are you nuts, too? Something happened to his brother, there'd be someone around, wouldn't there? And there ain't nothing in this room.
2: What have I done? What have I done?
4: You've done? What do you mean?
2: I thought of the monster. 7 days and 7 nights.
4: She's what? Sure the guy's nuts.
6: Let's find out who he is.
3: What's your name, young fella?
4: What's your name? Quiet down now. What's your name?
2: Oh, what difference does that make? The thing is sister and grins at me. Why don't you see it? Help me. Why?
4: Oh, come on. Come on now. What's your name? Let's have it.
2: Opaler. Oh, Eva.
3: What's your business? What do you do for a living?
2: Eva.
4: Where?
2: Radio. I write radio. What's the difference?
4: Radio? Obler. Say, ain't you the guy that writes them screwy lights-out things Tuesday night?
2: Yes, help me. Please, please help
6: me. Is that your...
4: What? Why, this is the guy that writes them ghost things I was telling you about. You know, over the radio. Obler. The guy who always makes his cops Irish. You get it? It's one of them gags. One of them publicity gags.
2: Gags? Oh, you infernal...
4: Now, wait a minute, fellow. Watch your tongue.
2: I tell you, it's not a gag. It's here in the room. It took my brother and... Can't you hear it? Can't you hear it?
4: Huh?
2: It's laughing. An infernal laugh. Listen to it. Listen to it.
4: It is later than you Okay, young fellow. If it ain't a gag, you better take a bromo and go back to bed. Now, listen, you. We're going to hang around for a while, so take it easy. Come on, Joe. Let's get out of here.
2: No, wait.
4: Who is
2: this? Wait. Don't let me down. It's here. I tell you. It's here. Don't let me. What'll I do? What'll I do? I got to get out of here. Yeah. That's it. I've got to get out of here and find someone who'll believe. What? Oh, it won't let me out? No, no. Don't come near me. Don't come. Please, come back. Come in. Come in.
7: Hi, Art. I was just driving by and I thought...
2: No, no, Mercedes, get out of here. Get out.
7: What?
2: No, no.
7: Art, what's the matter? What are you staring at?
2: Mercedes, believe me, you got to get out. You got to get out.
7: No.
2: What is
7: no.
2: it?
7: Help!
2: No!
7: Help!
2: Oh,
7: no!
2: Help! Oh, no!
7: No!
2: No! No! Oh, no! Oh, no!
4: Hey, what's going on? Hey, what's going on here? Didn't we tell you to go to bed? Is that the way to act? We heard you screaming all the way down in the...
0: Oh, no.
6: Where did she come from?
0: She hurt torn.
2: Give me that gun.
0: Huh?
2: That thing in the corner there. Won't you look at it? Won't you believe me? Give me that gun.
4: Get away from me.
2: The gun. I'll shoot it. I'll shoot it.
4: No, no. Stand where you are. Stand where you are. Let you have a slug.
2: Huh?
4: You got it coming to you. That girl. They'll burn you for it as sure as my name's Clarence McMinster. And I'd like to be the guy that pulls the switch.
8: All right. Wait in here, sir. You've got 5 minutes.
6: Yes, I know. I know.
2: Oh, Mr. Kenny. I've been waiting for you.
6: I got here as soon as I could. Looks bad, Obler.
2: Very bad. What do you mean? I didn't do anything. I tell you, I didn't.
6: Oh, yes, yes. I know, I know. But, Obler, you can't do a thing like that and just walk away from it.
2: Well, I'll explain it to you. I'll explain it to everyone 100 times, 1,000 times. Won't anyone believe me?
6: Now, look here, Arch. I'm your attorney. I want to help you. A great number of people want to help you, and we certainly can't do a thing unless you cooperate. Yes, that's what I said, cooperate.
2: What do you want me to do?
6: Tell the truth, the whole truth.
2: I told you, I told you.
6: Yes, yes, I know what you've told me. A horrible thing that you conceived in your mind came to life and, did a number of peculiar things. But, oh, see here, surely you don't think that even the most stupid jury on earth is going to believe that nonsense?
2: You don't believe me.
6: Well, I've heard many peculiar alibis from my radio clients in time, but... Well, listen, if you want to plead temporary...
2: But I'm not insane. I'm not insane. I'm not
6: then
2: insane.
6: Then let's hear a sane explanation of what happened that night.
2: I told you. I told you everything just the way it happened. My brother came
6: yes,
2: home and...
6: Yes, yes, I know.
2: Well...
6: Your brother came into the room and was eaten up by this monster and then that girl. Oh, what's the use? Apparently you want to die.
2: I've tried so hard to make you understand.
6: And I've tried to make you understand that if you don't stop this infernal nonsense and hurry up and tell me the truth of what really happened, you'll either find yourself taking a one-way walk to the electric chair or wake up in a padded cell in an asylum for the criminally insane.
2: What?
6: The fact of the matter is, they've already appointed a lunacy commission to pass on your case.
2: Lunacy commission?
6: Oh, see here, Arch.
2: Wait. No, wait. Let me talk.
6: Go right ahead. That's what I want you to do.
2: Maybe I am insane. I don't know. At first, I told myself it was nothing but a nightmare. That I'd wake up and find it had all been nothing but a weird dream that never really happened. But it's not a dream, and no one will believe my story, not even you.
6: It's such an irrational story. How can you expect anyone to believe it? Now, take that part about your brother being devoured alive by this monster.
0: It happened. It happened just as I said it happened.
6: It's common knowledge that your brother is pre-induction vacationing up north with your mother.
0: He came back.
6: You and they are coming back. I sent your brother a wire to come back and bring your mother home at once. They ought to be here today.
0: My brother's dead.
6: Well, that's your preposterous story. This thing, this monster who's supposed to have committed all these crimes. Where is he? Where did he come from? Where has he gone to?
0: I don't know.
6: Did the police see him? No. Did anyone see him? No. Oh, Arch, if you're going to think up an alibi to save yourself, for heaven's sake, think up a better one than that one.
0: I'm not trying to think up alibis. I'm just trying to explain what happened to you and maybe to myself. I haven't believed much during my life, except perhaps that somewhere there was a power that went beyond life and death. What happened to me isn't explainable in any terms that you and I... But, Mr. Gang, I tell you, it did happen. I thought of a monster for 7 days and seven nights in my own mind. And like that prophet of the Middle Ages warned, the evil thing came to life, and yet only I could see it and hear it.
6: And do you see and hear it now?
0: No. That's what I can't quite understand. Perhaps the horrible thing only has life when I think about it intensely. That's it. It only has life when my thoughts give it life. Like an idea. Don't you see, Mr. Gang? Like an idea only exists when you think of it. Your thought gives it life. And that's the way it is with that terrible thing. Listen. Listen. Listen. Do you hear him? There he is in the corner.
6: What?
0: I tell you, he's there. Don't you hear it? Slobbering and slobbering. I see it now. I see it. You think? I'm not afraid of you anymore. You hear me? I'm not afraid. I'll kill you. I'll kill you.
6: Over.
9: God. Help. God.
6: I'll kill you. He's gone insane.
10: I
11: know how strongly you gentlemen feel about this matter, but after all, we must come to a decision on his mental status. As chairman of this lunacy commission, I feel that it is incumbent upon me to, shall I say, summarize the facts as they have been placed before us. First, it is an established fact that a murder, and a very horrible murder, has been committed. The police officer has testified very conclusively that Arch Obler was there upon the scene of the crime, and that it was absolutely impossible for anyone else to have committed the murder. In other words, the man whose mental status we are to determine is a murderer. Consider further facts. Does he wear conventional shirts?
12: No.
11: Another fact. Does he participate in normal activities such as drinking, dancing, fraternal orders, and similar beneficial social activities?
12: No.
11: I pile fact upon fact. Have you gentlemen ever listened to his play? What are some of the distinctive features of these works? Voices. Strange voices. Whispering voices. You know, that gentleman always whispering voices. Voices. Gentlemen, I am of the firm opinion that we are dealing with a very definite case of dementia praecox in its paranoidal form.

0: No. No, Arch. No.
1: Lifetime in an insane asylum. Oh, my. I'm not insane. I'm not insane.
0: No, no, of course you're not, son. But don't excite yourself anymore. Please. What does this mean, go?
1: If there was only some way I could make them see the thing as I see it. Mother, you believe what I told you, don't you?
0: Yes, yes, dear, of course I do. If Eli would only get back.
1: Eli? But I told you, Eli, you're like the others. You don't believe me. Now I know you don't.
0: Oh,
1: you will believe. I'll make you believe. Thing. Thing, wherever you are, listen to me. I think of you. Here, I think of you. I give you life. I give you life. You hear, Mother? You hear it does exist? It does?
0: No, no. Don't get so excited.
1: There, Mother. It's right behind you. Turn. See. Believe.
0: Oh,
1: you see, Mother. You see, I'm not insane. I'm not insane. Oh, my mother. Saying my mother. No. No. Not my mother. Not my mother. Not my mother. Not my mother. Not my mother.
2: All right, all right. Hello. Oh, yes, John. Midnight already? Yeah, I've been sitting here very comfortably, and I finally thought up the plot line, and believe me, it's quite a brainstorm. I die. Sure, sure, it's my final broadcast, so why not? No, I'm not gagging. Listen to me. You know, it's all about a monster that I conceived in my own itty-bitty mind, and it comes to life. Honestly, I haven't had a Coke in hours. It's going to be one of those, you know, crazy stories inside of a story. Now, listen. The way I've got it figured out is this. Now, I'm supposed to be sitting here thinking of this horrible monster, and suddenly I turn around and there he is, see? And my young brother comes in, and this monster eats him up alive, and then Mercy McCambridge comes in, and she... Wait a minute, Joan. Hold it for a minute. I think someone came in. I imagine it's Bernie. I'll see who...
1: No, Joe, listen. That thing, it's true. This time it's really happening.
0: No, no, no, no, no, no, no.

0: Oh, come in, Smithers. What is it? Speak up, boy. Orange juice.
1: No, sir. New Kellogg's Rise and Shine.
0: Hey, fiendish.
1: And look at this, sir.
0: No peel, no Pepsin. It's got vitamin C. Well, Smithers, I suppose this is it.
1: What are you doing, sir?
0: Thank you, Governor. Wife and three peps to support. Thank you.
2: New Kellogg's Rise and Shine. Now tastes as good as orange juice.

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Welcome to a half hour of Mind Webs. Short stories from the worlds of speculative fiction. This is Michael Hansen. The Mind Web story this evening is copyright 1973 from the book Saving Worlds, published by Doubleday. This is Paradise Regained, a tale by Cogswell Thomas.

0: When Petro Anthos stepped out of the matter transmitter on the planet Hell, the guards promptly surrounded him and searched him for weapons. It was the one thing they did well. As long as the condemned man reached Hell free of weapons, there was little to worry about from him. So they searched him, found nothing, and turned him over to a resident work group. Jennings took him in charge, snarled at him in front of the guards, and then put his arm around his shoulders when they had him in the barracks dome. Jennings said,
1: "Well, you're in luck."
0: Anthos looked at him. This was the thing he had not known, that Hell was peopled with lunatics. 50 light years from Earth, a vicious penal colony where one breath of the atmosphere brought choking, gagging, painful death. Hard labor 7 days a week, a trickle of survival food supplements from Earth in exchange for a daily quota of coal. A place so deadly that its mere existence all but eliminated crime from the populations of Earth. Here he was, in the first 5 minutes of a 20-year sentence, and a work gang chieftain put his arm around his shoulders and told him he was in luck. Anthos looked at him. Jennings was a short, stocky man with a pot belly that didn't jiggle the slightest bit when he walked. He was dirty and grimy, and his clothes were in tatters, but he had a calm air of authority about him that could be felt. Now that he thought about it, Petro Anthos realized that having the arm around his shoulders had probably kept him from screaming. Jennings said,
1: "Say, you're a gas chromatographer, aren't you?"
0: Anthos nodded numbly.
1: "Yeah, okay. Now, we don't have enough time for you to really think much about this, but we have to include you in on an escape plan that we've worked out."
2: Escape? I thought through the matter transmitter? Look, I saw the other end just now, and you can't possibly..."
0: Jennings impatiently waved him quiet.
1: Not through the matter transmitter. That is impossible. But we've found a place on this planet where we can live outside. Yeah, I know. You've heard that no human being can live outside the domes or outsuits on this planet. Well, you are almost right. But we've found a place, a small valley that's barely livable. And once we get to it, we can make it more livable in time. And we need a good group to do it, though, and we need a gas chromatographer. And we had one, El Chertsey, but he got a little careless last week and inhaled a good breath of white damp. Burned out his lungs. God, he died hard. You know what it's like? Anthos nodded. They had made it all too clear to him before they had sentenced him to Hell. The atmosphere would not support life, nor did it screen out the harmful solar radiations. Men had to wear outsuits equipped with back tanks to hold air, special breathing apparatus, protective helmets to keep out radiation and cold. Even the flora and fauna of Hell would not support human life. They did not contain the vital trace compounds. The local foodstuffs were one of the secrets of Earth's hold on Hell. Supplemental nutrients were passed in through the matter transmitter, only in response to the quotas of coal that were passed out to Earth. And the ultimate irony was that Earth did not even need the coal, although it had none of its own. Coal was a status symbol, something to be burned in little pots in the living rooms of the very wealthy. Anthos nodded. He knew what it was like. Jennings, looking around at several other men and women gathered near, said, It won't be easy. It won't be easy in the valley, not for a while. But if we're going to work 12 hours a day, 7 days a week, we might as well be doing it for ourselves and not a bunch of Sybarites back on Earth. Are you with us?"
0: Anthos hesitated. He was thin and frail, and the thought of hard physical work appalled him. But he was a tough-minded chemist, a good gas chromatographer who called the shots as he saw them, which was why he was here in the first place. In the year AD 2688 on Earth, one simply does not as Anthos had done, give analytical results flatly opposed to the analytical results of the Federal Horse Racing Board of Analytical Examiners concerning the urine analysis of a certain Derby winner. Despite all the changes of man and animals on Earth, it was still possible to spike a horse and chemically induce an extraordinary burst of speed. Jennings noticed the hesitation and said,
1: Let me introduce you to some of our people. Ed Jackson, mechanical engineer. So is Frank Stand over there.
0: Anthos nodded to two grimy people.
1: Millie Franks and Lenore Myers are chemists. And Cy Smith, electrician. That's Willie George, nothing much but a hard worker. Ernie Hilgard, biologist. Pete Standage, historian. Alex Parker, teacher.
0: Jennings named a few more, and Anthos had a definite feeling that this was the cream of the penal colony. And finally, Anthos said,
2: Okay, I'm in.
1: Well, that's great. Now, here's the plan. We go back into our tunnel in half an hour. The coal is almost exhausted, and the tunnel is due to be sealed off in another month. And we found that 5 kilometers down the tunnel, it reaches almost to a bend in a sealed tunnel from the old workings. And we've cut a small tunnel to it and stored explosives and food and equipment and some air tanks and even an air compressor. The tunnel has a lot of white damp in it, but we think we can get all of us through it okay. And at the other end, we got a small tunnel to the surface.
0: Anthos looked at him and said,
2: So you go up to the surface and die?
1: No. It opens into the damnedest valley you ever saw. Kind of sealed off from the rest of the planet's surface. We can live there. It won't be easy, but we can stay alive and work to make the valley more livable. We figure in 5 years we can convert the valley to a place even better than Earth. And that's why we need all the skills of all these people.
0: Jennings waved at the group around him.
1: Now, see what we do? We blow up the tunnel we're working in right to the surface so it fills with white damp. But we're in the abandoned tunnel, which we've blown shut. And the guards will, they'll just take a look in the working tunnel, and when they find it filled with white damp, they'll figure we're all dead and just seal it off and forget about us. Life's cheap here. What do the guards care for a few dozen prisoners?

0: livable. Anthos's hand shook as he smoothed his mustache, but he nodded and said,
1: "All right, you need me to monitor the atmosphere and things like that, I suppose. Do you have the material for a gas chromatograph?"
0: "Oh, we've got a good supply of equipment. We'll make out. Now, in 15 minutes we move out, so take everything you can stuff in your clothing."
2: The group scattered, leaving Anthos standing alone. He felt very much alone as he looked for the first time at the dome that served as living quarters for the prisoners. It was dark and smelly and quiet, with a tang in the air that he knew was a trace of the white damp seeping into the dome from outside. Bunks with webbing for mattresses formed in a circle around the outer perimeter of the dome, sticking straight out from the walls. Everything was smudged, gray to black with the ubiquitous coal dust. He put his hands in his pockets, and as he felt how empty they were and realized he had absolutely nothing in the world except the dirty clothes he stood in, depression welled up inside him so strong he began to gasp. In an instant, Jennings was at his side, the arm around him again, saying nothing. Anthos forced himself to breathe normally, and he said to Jennings,
1: How do you stand the noise level in here?"
0: "Oh, yeah, get used to it." "Okay, come on, it's time to go."
2: The group went out the lock to the sealed vehicle, which took them to the lock at the mouth of the workings. They entered and rode for an hour to the end of the tunnel and got to work with pick and shovel. The guards got back on the tram and left. What happened then was a nightmare of unreality for Anthos. With practiced speed, the group moved a mile back down the tunnel and planted a series of explosives. They littered the floor with unusable junk from the mining gear, even including the blown air tank. They opened the small side tunnel and planted a charge in it. Climbing over the charge, they all crawled into the side tunnel, panting from the exertion, choking on the foul air, taking turns breathing from the tanks. Dimly, Anthos heard the roar of the explosion and cowered from the wave of coal particles and rock dust that engulfed them and threatened to suffocate them all. In the sealed tunnel, the dust was better, but the white damp was worse. The group shouldered all the equipment they could carry and took turns pulling and dragging the air compressor. Every hour they stopped, fueled the compressor with powdered coal, recharged the air tanks, and went on. The buzzing in Anthos's ears grew louder until he could no longer hear the harsh panting from his companions. Everything grew blurred, and his muscles began to twitch and refuse to obey his will. He reached the point where he could barely stand. He put a hand on the cold wall to steady himself. He felt someone ease him to the floor of the tunnel and hold a face piece of an air tank to his nose. Slowly, his twitching muscles stilled and his breathing became normal. In 5 minutes, he was able to sit up and look around. Jennings said to him,
0: "The others are opening the tunnel to the valley."
2: Anthos found his voice and said,
1: "Well, at least we're out of prison."
0: "Oh, we'll miss it, but we'll manage. We'll miss it, all right, but we'll get back there a few years from now."
2: Anthos had started to turn away, but then Jennings' words sank in. Anthos turned back and said,
1: What did you say?"
0: "Oh, yeah, I didn't mention it before. Once we get the valley in shape, we'll take over the whole planet. Not many guards. And with a matter transmitter out of commission, it'll take Earth 50 years to get a ship here. We'll be ready for 'em by then."
2: Anthos heaved himself to his feet, indignant protests forming in his mind, but a call from the darkness said,
3: "Hey, guys, the tunnel's through. Let's get going."
2: Jennings patted Anthos on the shoulder, saw that he was able to walk, and went into the small mouth of the tunnel and worked his way up. Anthos had to follow, and then he stepped out onto the surface and looked around. He was standing near one edge of a giant natural saucer measuring some 6 kilometers in diameter. A ring of mountains enclosed the saucer, and the shaft through which he had just emerged lay near the base of the south rim. Scattered

0: Round the rim of mountains were spots of orange light, marking the raw throats of active volcanoes. Plumes of steam and smoke poured out of fissures all over the floor of the valley. The entire valley was filled with a light haze that almost obscured the sun overhead. Yet Anthos knew that without the haze, the valley would be unlivable under the unfiltered, harsh radiation of the sun. And he could breathe. He could stand on the surface of hell and breathe. When he inhaled deeply, he coughed, for there was the barest trace of white damp in the air. But he could breathe. He looked at the floor of the valley more carefully. A great clear lake lay in the center, measuring perhaps 3 kilometers in diameter. It was fed by a wide rushing stream that sprang from the rocks halfway up the east rim. And bordering both the stream and the lake was a broad belt of greenery. Anthos was too far away to see the nature of the green things growing, but some of it stood higher than the rest and looked very much like trees. Jennings said to all of them,
1: Well, there it is. May not be much, but at least it's livable, and we'll make it a lot better. We've got almost all the raw materials we'll ever need right here. So let's not waste time. We'll break up into groups. One bunch will find us temporary places to live. Another will go back and finish bringing all the stuff that we hid in the tunnel. Another group will start looking for anything here we can eat. And then another...
0: Jennings went on, and then picked people for the various groups. 10 minutes after they arrived in the valley, they scattered to start their work. They worked until they could no longer stand, and then they rested. They worked harder than they had ever worked as prisoners mining coal. The days blended into weeks and months, and in 4 years they accomplished what they had thought would take them 5. Jennings called them together in their outdoors meeting place and said,
1: Well, I think we're ready to move on to the next step. The valley is in good, livable shape now, and except for one critical trace compound, we're more than self-sufficient. We can get new supplies of that compound when we take over the main camp. Okay, we're ready to move.
0: Anthos said, I'll take the group that handles the demolitions. I want to make certain that no one gets hurt. Is that all right with you, Colonel?
1: I wouldn't want it any other way.
0: Jennings smiled at Anthos, smiled at the changes 4 years had made in him. Anthos was lean as a slat, broad as a board, all sinew and whipcord. His mustache had grown greater and reddier than ever, and his large liquid brown eyes missed nothing as they snapped over the landscape. Anthos, the gas chromatographer, had evolved into Jennings' second in command. Jennings continued.
1: Set it up, Petro. Do it tomorrow.
0: The operation went smoothly. The guards were not very alert and were easily enticed out of the transmitter building. After the explosion, Anthos's men quickly went in and carefully fused all remaining components. Then, from a safe distance, Anthos explained that all of them, guards and prisoners alike, were totally marooned, and that the only salvation for any of them was to join Jennings' group in the valley. Wisely, Anthos told them not to make up their minds now, but that he'd be back the next day for their answer. Anthos wanted it to sink in that there would be no more supplies coming from Earth, that the only Earth-type atmosphere existed in the valley, and that even the air in the domes would slowly go bad. When Anthos returned the next day, everybody was ready to join him in the trip to the valley. The guards were huddled with their weapons in one group. The prisoners were in a separate group. Anthos collected the weapons and made it clear that they were all in this together, guards and prisoners alike. It took 3 days to get all the people from the side of the prison domes to the valley. The guards were moved last, and Anthos stayed with them. He watched their faces as they came up out of the tunnel into the valley and looked around. Then he took them to the meeting place where Jennings was waiting to talk to them. They sat down, hundreds of them, and from where they sat, they had a fine view of the valley. Jennings waved out over the valley and said so all of them could hear.
1: There it is. Almost perfect earthside conditions.
0: The haze and smoke in the valley were so thick, the rays of the sun could no longer penetrate. Long streaks of yellow flames licked along the surfaces of exposed coal veins, burning, pouring dense clouds of smoke into the air. Jennings said,
1: "Just inhale. Good sulfur dioxide and nitrous oxides. Plenty of carbon dioxide and carbon monoxide. Why, when we first got here, the sky was blue. Think of that. You could hardly breathe because of the oxygen in the air. Why, that white damp was like the Earth's atmosphere 700 years ago before our forefathers changed it. The sun shone right through here most of the time. Can you imagine what it was like? Look at that lake down there. It was as blue as the sky. Fortunately, we found some phosphate deposits, and we loaded the lake with them. And just look at it now. Rich, green, nutritious water.
0: The lake was jelly thick with algae, and bubbles of marsh gas could be seen breaking the surface here and there.
1: Boy, we even have fish in there. But we only began to extract mercury 2 months ago, and we haven't yet been able to bring the mercury content of the carp up to the point where they're edible. Another few months. And feel the temperature. We're up to 100 degrees Fahrenheit now, and we're going up all the time. It'll soon be normal. There's plenty of carbon dioxide in the air now. And we have a greenhouse effect. We've only got one immediate problem. We can't yet make a critical compound, DDT. But it is non-biodegradable, and there is an enormous amount of it in the sewage deposits of the prison camp. So we'll go back and extract the DDT and use it as a food supplement until we can make it ourselves. Well, you like it so far?
0: Guards and prisoners alike nodded and clapped. Jennings held up his hand for silence.
1: Well, the best is yet to come. What we've done here, we can do to the rest of the planet. We've done some exploring, and there are extensive oil pools available. We can flood the streams, rivers, lakes, and oceans with oil to kill off most of the harmful oxygen-producing organisms. We'll burn open coal veins to cut off the harmful sun rays and give us carbon dioxide, carbon monoxide, and the sulfur compounds we need in the air. By eliminating the native flora and fauna, we ought to be able to reclaim huge portions of the planet, or maybe even the whole thing. We'll spray with DDT so the plants and animals will take it up and become nutritious. It won't take too long to get a proper greenhouse effect working for the whole planet. We'll make a second Earth here. Are you with us?
0: A roar of approval went up. Cheers, whistles, shouting. On and on it went. A guard leaped from his seat in the front row, went up to Jennings, and shook his hand and turned to the assembled crowd. They slowly quieted as they saw he wanted to say something. He said,
1: About four months ago, I came to hell from Earth. And I want to tell you now that this place...
0: He waved his hand out toward the valley.
1: More at home than any place I've been since I left New York City. I say we make the whole planet livable.
0: The cheers were deafening.

That story is titled Paradise Regained, written by Cogswell Thomas. Copyright 1973. It was first published in the Doubleday book, Saving Worlds, edited by Roger Elwood and Virginia Kidd. This is Michael Hansen. 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MindWebs is a production of WHA Radio in Madison, a service of University of Wisconsin Extension.

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14: 9:30. Do you like ice, Mr. Todd?
15: Ice? Thank you, Miss Watts. That's a bit...
14: And Mrs. Watts, Mr. Todd.
15: Oh, I'm sorry.
14: That's all right. There. It gives me great pleasure to see a man drink whiskey, Mr. Todd. My late husband was partial to it.
15: Oh, well, lovely. Thank you, Mrs. Watts.
14: Do I look like a spinster?
15: No, not at all, no.
14: Well, you seem determined to make me one. I'm a widow. I have been one for 22 years.
15: Cheers. It's lovely whiskey.
14: Atlas whiskey. One of the first ever produced in Scotland. Not available in the general run of off licenses.
15: Well, I'm honored.
14: So. Oh, this is nice. So long since I've been able to offer my whiskey. I've had that bottle for nearly a quarter of a century. Poor Alfred was the last to drink from it. He died the next day. Shall we discuss the matter in hand?
15: Rather.
16: They began to discuss
7: the matter in hand. And Ronald Todd, bachelor, aged 33 of Lansdowne Private Hotel, began his journey into the land that lies beyond midnight.
16: Biotex, the new soak and free wash powder, presents Beyond Midnight by Michael McKay.

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2: Yes, it has a sort of, well, a strange, warm sort of glow. I've tasted many whiskies.
3: You're a man of taste.
2: I hope so, Mrs. Watts. Hope so.
3: Are you willing to spend the night in the other room, Mr. Todd?
2: Mrs. Watts, can I just get one or two things straight? It's haunted?
3: Well, so they say.
2: Who say? So who said?
3: People.
2: And nobody's ever stayed there before for a night?
3: Oh, yes.
2: Oh. Then...
3: They stayed there. Three stayed there. Do you remember the 6th Duke of Wallingford? Or was that before your time, Mr. Todd? You're only a young man.
2: The Duke of... Oh, yes. Yes, of course. There was a scandal, wasn't there? That the family bribed some famous psychiatrist or something to signify that the Duke was perfectly sane. I remember. And he, the Duke, was as mad as a hatter all the time.
3: Quite. As mad as a hatter. But he was as sane a man as one could ever wish to meet, once upon a time. That was before he spent a night in the Yellow Room.
2: You mean he, the Duke?
3: The haunter and the haunted. Every man's history of ghosts and ghosting. Never beyond midnight. He wrote those books, Mr. Todd. The 6th Duke of Wallingford's passion was ghostly occurrences. He ate, drank, slept, and dreamt of the spirit world and life on other than earthly planes. He was a ghost hunter.
2: And he came here, to you?
3: He came, poor soul, to me, and stayed here in this house in the north wing in the Yellow Room. One night. 6.5 hours. And by morning light, he was mad. There were one or two others through the years. A certain Captain Edgeworth of the 4th Hussars. He was found in the spinney, 90 feet below. He had leapt through the window. Help yourself to whiskey, Mr. Todd. There were others who stayed in the room but saw nothing, because, as I believe, they were not alone. It only happens, you see, to a person who is entirely alone.
2: What is it that happened?
3: Oh, my dear Mr. Todd, if I knew the answer to that question, I should not be offering £1,000 to any man who can provide me with an answer.
2: I see.
3: No one who has experienced the terror of the room has been exactly as they entered the night before when they've been discovered in the morning.
2: Mrs. Watts, I do not believe in spirits, disembodied souls, life after death. I don't believe in hauntings, the powers of darkness, or the presence of evil. Except a certain something we call evil that inhabits the minds of certain men. I'm unimpressed by the trappings of modern psychological research. I have no superstition in me, and I'm also an atheist. I wasn't always. I was brought up a Christian. 20 years, more or less, of adult life have stolen my faith away. Today, I'm a completely uncommitted man, I'm afraid.
3: You're afraid?
2: A figure of speech. I'm not afraid. I will spend the night in the Yellow Room. £1,000, I'd spend a night anywhere.
3: I see.
2: One thing, though, if nothing happens, I'll have nothing to tell you, will I?
3: In that case, you will receive £100 just for your trouble. Not an unreasonable fee for 8 hours' sleep, Mr. Todd.
2: No, but...
3: But I warn you, if nothing happens, don't invent. I shall know. And you will receive not a penny if you try to cheat me.
2: I'm an honorable man, I think.
3: Good. Well, having said
2: that... I wonder if you'd mind just telling me why you're so curious, Mrs. Watts. Why do you want to find...
3: I'm an old woman. I've lived a long and very wonderful life. Chancellor has been in my family for over 300 years. Soon I shall die. I wish to die without one regret. If I should be taken tomorrow, I would go to my grave a disappointed woman. I would not know what malevolence is present in the Yellow Room in Chancellor's North Wing. Oh, it's going to be a storm.
2: Why haven't you gone to the room? Spent the night there yourself, then?
3: I did not ask you to come here so that you could question me. You've come to earn, if you can, £1,000. For that, you have a job to do. After that job, I shall question you. That is all. Would Sunday suit you?
2: Yes, Sunday will suit me handsomely, thank you.
3: Oh, one thing I forgot to mention. I shall lock the door to the Yellow Room once you're inside and settled. It won't be opened again until 8 o'clock on Monday morning. That is a condition. It won't be opened, no matter what might happen.
2: All right. You're the one paying the money.

0: electricians never reach the North Wing with their wires and switches. Oh, how often do I curse electricity. The days of candle and lamplight were so gracious. For a night, at least, you and Essence return to those far-off days, Mr. Todd.
1: Well, it's not the fault of electricity that they've gone, you know. There's been more changes than the mere invention of electricity.
0: Father Doyle, don't skulk in the doorway and don't look so disapproving.
2: I'm not skulking. I'm still hoping to persuade Mr. Todd to change his mind. It's an unholy experiment you're indulging yourself in.
0: Don't begin all that again, Father. He's free, though, for 21, isn't he? What on earth is there to harm him in here?
2: Nothing on earth. Mr. Todd, I've come tonight as an old friend of this lady, the friend of her husband. She asked me to be present. I don't know why, unless she wanted the church's sanction for what she plans to do.
0: I don't plan to do anything. Stop being an old maid, Father.
2: What neither of you seem to appreciate is the existence of evil.
0: Oh, Papa,
2: I've seen
0: evil. I know
2: how it works. Oh, yes, even in the 20th century. It was abroad at all times. Now, don't smile, Mr. Todd. I ask both of you, because I know the history of this place, to put a seal upon the door, to lock and bar this room.
1: Father, you seem to forget. Mrs. Watts and I have an agreement, a wager, if you like, for this one night. I don't know quite why you're here. I don't object to you, but I'd rather you didn't persuade Mrs. Watts to put seals on the door just yet. Tomorrow, all right, but there's a small question of 1,000 in cash first, and then you can do what the blazes you like. Well, shall we get on with it, Mrs. Watts? It's 10 o'clock, and I promised myself a few chapters of Evelyn Waugh's Bride's Head Revisited before a comfortable night's sleep in what seems to be a splendid antique bed.
0: The sheets are aired and the pillows are soft as snow.
2: And at least you won't even have the comfort of a window to jump from.
0: We had it barred, Mr. Todd, and anyway, it's far too high to reach.
1: Well, that's all right, Mrs. Watts. I haven't come down here to look at the view, have I? Now, lady and gentlemen, if you don't mind, this is my room for tonight. And according to Mrs. Watts here, the ghost does not walk unless the watcher is on his

0: is high-beamed, the paper yellow in color, for this is the yellow room, is ancient. The design upon it is of some long-forgotten crest of some long-dead family. The shadows are deep. The light comes from 7 candles set about the room, one close by the great brass and oak bed, another on the mantel, above the head of the man who sits reading a novel, a very fine novel by Evelyn Waugh. Behind the reading man's head is another candle, and near his right elbow on the top shelf of a teak bookcase are 2 more candles. The 2 remaining thin, brave lights in the darkness of the yellow room are on either side of the door. Absolute silence reigns. The silence of a tomb or of a great desert when daylight appears to have deserted the world forever. Silence. The kind of silence that seems to hammer iron pegs into the mind. Silence. And then the man turns a page and yawns.
1: Bye-bye is time, I think.
0: He smiles a smile of satisfaction, in a moment spending the £1,000 on a multitude of wondrous things, and then, quite calmly, without any announcement, without any movement in the room, the candle directly behind Ronald Todd's head goes out.

0: I feel like a new man. It's a lovely day today.
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5: Father?
6: Thank you.
5: Are you quite sure you aren't hungry?
6: Hey, thank you. Anyway, I'd never sleep after just one mouthful of cheese.
5: Well, for heaven's sake, Father Doyle, there's a kitchen full of food out there.
6: I don't wish for one single bite to eat. All right? Fine, then. I think our friend upstairs should be told to go home now. After what he knows of the place, and believe it or not, he's no coward, and well, he's been up there 2 hours already.
5: He's not completed his bargain yet, Father.
6: If he's going to be afraid, he'll have been afraid by this hour.
5: Father, I am not paying Mr. Todd for being afraid or not being afraid. I'm paying him to sleep in the yellow room and find out what it is that's caused the death of 4 people and turned 3 more insane during the last...
6: You knew
5: perfectly well.
6: I knew nothing of the kind. The fellow who threw himself out of the window...
5: What does it matter, Father Doyle, how many people have died in the past? They're all free citizens over 21 years of age. Father Doyle, where are you going?
6: I think I'll go and see how Mr. Todd's faring.
5: You'll do nothing of the kind. Come away from that door, Father.
6: I don't know what it is you're doing, but I warn you. If something bad happens tonight, and there's any kind of inquiry, I shall be bound to say what I know, and to tell the authorities that knowing full well there's danger in the north wing of this house, you allowed a stranger to spend a night there.
5: I am allowed to do whatever I choose in my own house.
6: Only if it doesn't harm another person.
5: In this house, I have all the freedom I wish, and I...
6: You're not exercising freedom. It's license. Bribing that man with money.
5: Oh, for pity's sake, there's nothing there to harm him. It was all in the imagination with every one of those people who stayed in the yellow room. All imagination.
6: Then if it's all imagination, what can Mr. Todd tell you then?
5: What he imagined. I wonder what he's doing now. Do atheists sleep well? I suppose they must. No consciences. At least no religious consciences. I suppose Mr. Todd...

0: Well, blasted draft over there, too.
1: That candle was the one by the bed.
0: I don't need it anyway. It doesn't feel drafty, I must admit.
1: And then the candle on the right of the door went out. And Ronald Todd's expression of slight surprise, tinged with amusement, suddenly vanished. To be replaced with a frown of discomfort, because...
0: Queer?
1: Very. As he reached the door to light the candle again, the little light on the left side of the doorway went out. Now there were only four candles burning out of the original seven. The yellow room in the glow of only four candles is a different kettle of fish altogether. Never a pleasant room, even in daylight. At night it is malevolent. Todd crosses now to relight the candle by the great bed. He does so, just as one of those he has made glow again by the door goes out.
2: For pity's sake, drafts all over the very shop.
0: What's wrong with this room?
1: Just as he's coming to light the right-hand door candle again, the two candles on the teak bookshelf go out simultaneously.
0: Well, the best thing I can do is forget the whole business and go to bed.
1: The candle upon the mantel goes out, followed by the one on the bed, followed by the one on the right-hand side of the door, followed by the one... He's puzzled, yes, but not at all frightened. Intrigued, if anything, for a moment all seven candles glow again. And he stops laughing as one, two, three, four, the candles around the reading chair, the mantel, go out one after another. He begins relighting them, and both candles by the door go out, and then the one by the bed. For a moment the room is lighted by only two candles. And then three. And then four. And then the first of the relighted ones goes out. And Ronald Todd realizes for the first time that there is more to this than meets the eye.
0: That ruddy thing went out because something wet touched it. I found it.
1: Suddenly, it's completely dark.

0: Certainly, Ronald Todd doesn't like the dark. It can't be called fear when he's not afraid of anything. But where are the matches?
1: Where are the blasted matches?

0: Right. One lighted, that'll do. But that goes out, I just light it again. Drafty old room.
1: And he gathers the remaining matches together. There are only 11 left.
0: Beautiful, really. Candle alone in the room, it's like... The little nightlight. Mom used to leave in my room when I was a kid. Because I was afraid. Oops. Angel bids us shine at the pure, clear light like a valley. I wonder what Mom would have made of all this.
2: All right. I'll play your game. There's somebody here, isn't there? Somehow someone's making these candles go out, aren't they? Well, all right. Let's leave it dark for a while.
1: Deep, pitch, black, silent, strangely lonely. And then the silence and the darkness gets on Todd's nerves and he fumbles and lights a match. At least, he tries to light. Ah, must be a dead match, a spent match. Try another one.
0: Oh, I'll try another one.

0: dead asleep then. Must have picked up all the old ones. And I fiddle around on the floor.
1: Ah, what the...
0: Jesus bids us shine with a pure, clear light, like a burning candle shining in the night. In this world of darkness, so we may shine. You... Yes.
1: Bed. The blasted bed. Oh, no. Wait a minute. I must be running away. Wait a minute.
2: You'd be like this, I suppose, in the desert at night, or anywhere come to that incomplete blackness

0: taut the nightmare begins. It's pitch black. He can't find the bed. He decides to return to his chair. The chair's gone.
1: It's the bloody chair! Well, all right, Mrs. Watts, you've won. This is silly. You built a trick room. Maze, mirrors or something. Come on, you. Ronnie, lad. Now, there's an ex-Boy Scout in that. Let's get our bearings.
0: And in the blackness, like a blind man, he walks. Ah, yes, it is all right now. Someone has taken his hand.
1: Who's that? Who's this? Who are you? What? Who's this? Let go of my hand. Come on. Go. Who are you? I can't see. Let go of my hand. Who are you? Like a little candle, brave little light. Like a little candle burning in the night. In the world of darkness, I am a shine. Like a little candle, you and mine.
2: I say you're a nosy old devil. Save me, Your Reverence, of course. You always were a nosy old devil. You just cloak your nosiness in a vacation to save souls. Oh, I wondered who it was at the door 7:30 in the morning. Oh,
1: there. Aye. Shall you open the door now, Mrs. Watts?
2: All right, Father Gerald.
3: Morning, Mr. Todd. Sleep well? Like some tea?
1: Let me have those, woman.
3: Well, I mean, he must be standing there and is all together.
4: You in your small corner, and I in mine. All right, Mum. Name of the Father, and of the Son, and of the Holy Ghost. Amen. Hail Mary, full of grace, the Lord is with thee. Blessed art thou among women. Blessed is the fruit. I was saying it right. Stop it. Leave me alone. Let go of me. Stop it. I hate saying my prayers. I hate saying it. I hate it. I hate it. Stop it. Stop it.

Mr. Ronald Todd was committed to a home for the hopelessly insane. Father Gerald Doyle visits him twice a week. The priest carries with him a feeling of guilt he can never be rid of. Mrs. Watts died last year without ever discovering the secret of the Yellow Room. What really took place that night, I have only been able to suggest. What remains is that Ronald Todd is mad and is likely to remain so. He's forever beyond midnight.

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2: 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Joseph Campanella. And Judy Carn. 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

0: time seems interminable. After the first snowfall, the excitement is gone and it's all the same. Cold, bleak, and dreary. For Nicole Nugent, a three-week vacation in sunny Jamaica was just what the doctor ordered. And she returned to Montreal well-tanned, well-rested, and well-healed. She had missed her friends, and that was good. Friends are everything. But she'd also missed something else. A fourth, unsolved, inexplicable murder. And that was bad. It was the fourth such grisly event in a very short period of time. The victims were all women, all belonged to the same church, all lived in the same neighborhood, Nichols. And now Nicole Nugent is spending the evening at home, alone. There's a muffled knocking at the door, and she's looking through the peephole at a face, and one that she suspects might be the face of the foe. The conclusion of our story follows after this word.
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2: I stepped back from the door and flattened myself against the wall, unmindful that he couldn't see me. I wasn't going to answer. T. Oliphant terrified me. I remembered the awful look he had given Kathleen Windsor the night she was murdered, and Aunt Emily just a few days before her murder. And then I remembered something else. The time that he had looked at me in the same way. The knocking had stopped. I had been standing against the wall for several minutes. Perhaps he had gone. I looked through the peephole. There was no sign of T. Oliphant. Dinner date with Chris before we were to join Julian Brooke and Laura to see the Spanish dance troupe at the club midnight. The festive mood of the evening, however, got off to a slow start. I felt uncomfortably out of sorts with a vague headache that I hoped would not develop into one of my crippling migraines. And Chris was tired from working on his book at such a hard pace. I suspected he was weary of his responsibility for Donald Hamill as well.
3: I always worry a little when I go off and leave him alone. He's a good kid, but so naive and impressionable. He could get into trouble a block from home.
2: I guess that's why Tony Bartha was able to get such a hold over him.
3: Well, at this point, I wouldn't say Donald's his own man. Tony persuaded him to try heroin once, you know. Donald didn't like it. But Tony held the fact that he tried it over his head like a sword. Threatened to tell the police Donald was a junkie if he ever breathed a word about Tony's drug-pushing activities.
2: Is Donald frightened now that he's told the police everything?
3: No, just relieved. Like I say, he's a good kid. I like him.
2: So did Aunt Emily. As soon as Donald knows where he's going, I want to give him her precious red motorcycle. I know she would have wanted him to have it.
3: Oh, he'll love it. Probably almost as much as he loves that guitar of his.
2: When we joined Julian Brooke and Laura in the Starlight Room, we found Julian preoccupied with the weather. Concerned that the snowstorm might prevent his plane from taking off.
4: If it keeps up, I think perhaps I'd better check with the airport.
5: The storm should let up by morning. It wouldn't be too much of a problem if your plane couldn't leave till then, would it?
4: No, I suppose not. Well, let's not let a little snow dampen our party. Now, what would you two like to drink?
3: Nicky?
5: Manhattan, I think.
3: Scotch and soda for me, please.
4: I'll tell you what, I'll go track down our waiter on my way to the phone. I may as well settle this airport business if I can, so we can all relax and enjoy ourselves.
5: Don't be too adamant about leaving tonight, darling.
4: You know, I wouldn't leave at all if I didn't have to.
5: Well, it's too bad he can't wait until tomorrow to leave. He's anxious to be there as quickly as he can. The opening of this new plant is very important to him. Laura was in luck. Julian came back with the word that the airport was sucked in by the storm. There wouldn't be a plane out until morning at the earliest. I'd like to say I'm sorry, darling, but I'm not. Now you don't have to dash off before the evening's over.
4: Well, it upsets my plans in Rome a bit, but there's nothing I can do. And of course, I'm not in any hurry to leave you alone.
3: Well, no reason then why we shouldn't settle down to a pleasant evening.
5: But only a few moments later, Chris was called away from the field to answer a telephone page. Julian had finished his drink and was doodling on a cocktail napkin, another ship in red ink, when Chris returned. Chris's face was set in a deep, worried frown.
3: I'm sorry. I'm going to have to leave. It's Donald. He's in trouble.

0: Agent Darrell Hutchison of Garden City, Georgia, explains why personal service and car insurance is just as important to State Farm Mutual's low rates.
1: We are not always the lowest price that an individual can find for insurance. I have had people come by that have already gotten prices from other companies. They come by, and this particular time, we were a little higher than they were. But after talking with them, tell them that I can give them one thing that the other company cannot give them, and that is my personalized service. They know that I am here. I'm here to stay as an agent. And these points make a difference. They don't want to be treated as a number. They still want to be treated as an individual, especially when they have a claim problem. They want to be given service because that's what they're paying for.
2: Like a good neighbor.
0: We'll return to our story in a moment.
3: Hi, I'm Pinocchio, the big nose and all that, you know. But seriously, lots of kids don't know about me. How can kids read if they don't have any books? And millions of kids, black, white, red, yellow, brown, all races, live in homes without any books. Getting books into the hands of these girls and boys is what the national program, RIF, Reading is Fundamental, is all about. Here's what RIF has found out. When kids choose the books they want because the subjects interest them and they own the book, that makes reading fun. And when reading is fun, it's just fundamental. Books widen a kid's world and their abilities and their whole life. Every community needs RIF. Find out what you and RIF can do in your community. Just write RIF, Smithsonian Institution, Washington, D.C., 20560. That's RIF, R-I-F. Smithsonian Institution, Washington, D.C., 20560. Right now, if America's to go out thinking, reading is fundamental.
4: I'll be back if I can, or I'll coordinate about it.
5: It's all right, Chris. Do whatever you have to. I understand.
4: Look after my girl, will you, Julian?
6: My pleasure, old chap.
5: I watched Chris's big frame weave hurriedly among the crowded tables and disappear. Almost instantly, I wished I had gone with him. I was aware of the fourth chair at the table, now glaringly empty. Laura and Julian were a twosome. They didn't need me. I looked across the table at them when their faces suddenly blurred. I knew right away what was wrong. It was a migraine attack coming on. I had them 3 or 4 times a year, and I knew that after my sight blurred, a violent headache and nausea would follow in swift succession.
7: Nikki, what is it?
5: Oh, Laura, it's happening again.
7: No, Nikki, not now, not here.
5: I'd better go. It's so bright in here, and the noise.
6: Well, what is it? What's wrong?
7: Nikki gets these attacks occasionally. Migraine. They're quite painful. She'll need to take the prescription the doctor gave her.
5: It's all right. Now, you both stay where you are. I'll take a taxi.
7: No, Nikki, we'll go with you.
6: Of course.
5: No, Laura. You've been so looking forward to this evening, and it's Julian's last night in town.
7: But I...

0: Once I get there, there's nothing for anyone to do. I'll just take my pills and get into bed.
1: If that's all there is to do, I'll see you home. I can get you there faster than a cab, especially in this storm.
0: No, really.
1: I insist. Laura can wait here so she won't miss any of the show, and I'll return as soon as I know you're comfortably bedded down.
2: Are you sure you'll be all right alone, Nicky?
0: Of course. Once the medicine takes hold, I'll sleep.
2: Help her out quickly, Julian. She looks faint.
1: I'll ask the head waiter to look out for you, Laura, and I'll be back in about 30 minutes. We're in for some slow going, I'm afraid. It's bumper to bumper along the strip.
0: I'm all right, Julian. You're being very kind.
1: Just hold on. You'll be home soon. We're here, Nicole. Now, can you make it all right?
0: What? Oh, yes.
1: Here, let me help you.
0: Slowly, please, my head. Oh, it hurts. I'm feeling quite sick.
1: What a shame having something hit you like this.
0: I'll be better soon. I've taken my tablet.
1: Yes. Well, I'm going to see you comfortably inside before I leave.
0: I fumbled in my purse for my key, but with my blurred vision, I couldn't fit it into the lock. Julian took the key from me, led us into the lobby, and guided me gently to the door of the apartment.
1: There you go. And here are your keys.
0: Oh, thank you, Julian. I'll be all right now. You get back to Laura, she'll be worried.
1: I want to make sure you're settled first. Let me take that wet coat. You better let me help you off with your boots.
0: No, I can manage them. I bent down to pull off my boots and felt myself sinking under a wave of nausea and dizziness. Julian caught me. His strong hands were on my shoulders, and then, suddenly, at my throat. Julian! What are you...
1: Too bad you became interested in China clippers, Miss Nugent. That was your Aunt Emily's mistake.
0: I don't understand...
1: Never mind. It doesn't matter. Nothing matters now.
3: 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How sweet it is with Big Red. The Zero Hour continues after this.
4: Charlotte, I'm home.
5: The supper's not ready, Chester.
4: Should I go back to the office?
5: No, stay.
4: Well, what are we having?
5: Tuna casserole.
4: We had tuna casserole last week.
5: Hey, it's the same one. There was some left over.
4: I'm not hungry.
5: You said we have to start watching our pennies.
4: I would rather starve than eat tuna casserole again.
5: Oh, when we got married, you said you loved tuna casserole.
4: Well, before you get married, you love everything.
5: Oh, I'll put it on a different plate. Maybe it'll taste different.
4: Charlotte, you know I hate tuna casserole.
5: Well, close your eyes and pretend it's steak.
4: Sure. Why don't I close my eyes and pretend I'm a retired millionaire and you're the galloping gourmet?
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0: Julian Brooke was the strangler. His hands were at my throat. I tried to scream through.

0: windpipe that was being choked off. There was a rushing noise in my ears, and the ugly, distorted face hovering over me began to dissolve. I was falling into a well of blackness. Slowly, I floated back to the surface, hearing before I could see. Sounds of a scuffle, glass breaking, and suddenly, blessedly, I heard Chris's voice.
1: Nikki? Nikki, are you all right?
0: Gradually, light and colors came together, and the scene took shape around me. Julian Brooke was standing in the middle of the living room, flanked by two policemen. There was a trickle of blood at the corner of his mouth, and his hands were manacled. Lieutenant Philippe was there, and Laura, standing off in a corner, motionless as a statue, her face a white blur. The coffee table was overturned, and broken glass littered the floor. Chris was holding me in his arms.
1: It's over, Buffett. It's all over.
2: You'll be all right, mademoiselle. We've called for a doctor.
1: Don't try to talk now, Nicky. Don't talk. Just rest.
2: Monsieur Galloway is right, mademoiselle. Do not try to talk now. There will be time.
0: Time. Time to sort out the terrible puzzle whirling round in my brain. Charming, well-bred Julian Brooke had tried to kill me. He had killed my Aunt Emily. Why? What did he mean about China clippers? How did Chris and the police arrive in time to save me? And poor Laura. How was she going to take all this? Somehow that concerned me more than anything else.
3: It's just so hard to believe that it was Julian all along.
0: There are still so many things I don't understand.
3: Oh, I'm not sure I want to. It's all so dreadful. I just thank God you were saved.
0: Everything is still a jumble in my head. I hope Chris gets here soon with Lieutenant Philippe.
3: And then you'll really hear what an utter fool I've been.
0: What do you mean?
3: The money for my restaurant. $50,000. I gave it all to Julian Brooke.
2: Do not worry, Mademoiselle Prescott. Your money is safe and it will be returned to you. But to begin with, Mademoiselle Nugent, let us hear the exact words Julian Brooke spoke to you as he was making the attempt on your life.
0: He said, "Too bad you became interested in China clippers, Miss Nugent. That was your Aunt Emily's mistake."
2: Mm-hmm. And you had no idea what he meant by that?
0: I still don't, Lieutenant.
2: Monsieur Galloway will explain.
1: You see, Nicky, Julian Brooke thought that you had the sketch.
0: What sketch?
1: Well, let me begin at the beginning, darling. Remember the night after Kathleen Wynne's murder? You had the flu when I brought in some Chinese food for us?
0: Yes, I remember.
1: Well, you had just read about the murder in the paper and were pretty upset. You went in to take an aspirin. That's when I noticed the sheet music on your coffee table. Just one sheet. And it had Kathleen Wynne's name on it.
0: She'd just come from choir rehearsal, and she had an armful of music and books that she put down on the table.
1: Yes. Well, I thought you were upset enough about the murder. You didn't need anything around to remind you of it. So I just stuck the sheet of music in my pocket. I was wearing an old jacket that Saturday that I haven't worn since. So there was nothing to remind me of the music until last night.
3: What happened last night to remind you of it?
1: I saw a sketch Julian had been doodling at the table, a sailing ship done in red ink. I picked it up.
0: He drew one here when he was waiting for you one night, Laura. I thought it was just a hobby.
2: Ah, and his downfall. You see, Monsieur Galloway here remembered he had seen what he thought was a similar sketch on the back of Kathleen Windsor's piece of sheet music.
1: Which would suggest that Julian Brooke knew her.
2: We had been ferreting about all this time for a man in Kathleen Windsor's life. When Monsieur Galloway informed me of his discovery, I felt certain we'd found him.
0: But, Chris, how did you and the police get here so quickly? How did you even know Julian brought me home?
1: Well, I got to the police station directly from the club and answered a Donald's call, remember?
0: Oh, yes, Donald.
1: Well, the police had finally gotten Tony Barth on a drug charge, and Tony had tried his bit about implicating Donald. But it's okay now. Tony was exposed for what he is, a liar. Donald's in the clear.
2: As it turned out, Monsieur Galloway and I had other fish to fry.
1: When Lieutenant Philippe confirmed my suspicions, I called the club midnight to warn you about Julian. Laura answered the page and told us Julian had taken you home.
3: I took a taxi from the club.
1: And the police and I got here as soon as we could.
0: And you got here just in time. If we hadn't got caught in traffic.
1: Yeah, well, thank God for icy roads. Brooke tried to make a run for it, of course, headed for your balcony. But the lieutenant here brought him down with a beautiful flying tackle.
2: At the expense of your glass coffee table, I'm afraid.
0: But I still don't understand. Why did Julian Brooke try to kill me?
1: When he saw his sketch was gone from the table at the club, he thought you had taken it, that you must have connected it with the sketch on the back of Kathleen Windsor's music, as he knew your Aunt Emily had.
0: Then that's what he meant when he talked about china clippers and Aunt Emily's mistake.
2: Precisely, mademoiselle. He explained to us that he tried to divert your aunt by calling her attention to the sketches of clipper ships on the wall of the Warwick tea room. But these sketches are in black ink of British clipper ships, while his sketch in red ink was of the Flying Cloud, a very identifiable American clipper ship with an angel blowing a trumpet at its bow.
0: Then he knew Aunt Emily was sure to remember where she'd actually seen it, on Kathleen Windsor's music.
2: And he learned that Kathleen Windsor had come here to you directly from her choir practice the night of her murder. Thus he assumed you also must have seen the sketch he had drawn on her music.
3: A murderer shouldn't go around leaving his trademark everywhere.
2: That isn't the only evidence Monsieur Brooke left around. Because he intended to leave the country that night, he had brought his bag to the club midnight. We found its contents most interesting, particularly those beneath its false bottom.
0: What did you find?
2: For one thing, your money, Mademoiselle Prescott. Fortunately, he had not spent it as he had Kathleen Windsor's.
3: You mean he swindled us both in the same way?
2: With the same story, that he needed the money, temporarily, to open his new furniture plant. But not quite in the same way. With you, Mademoiselle Prescott, his approach had to be more subtle. Thus, he staged the attack on you in the park, so that he might become your rescuer.
3: But how did he even know I had $50,000?
2: From your unwise advertising in the paper, mademoiselle. He first called you in answer to your ad for a restaurant property, do you recall?
3: Yes, I certainly do. I thought he was a practical joker. But the voice, it wasn't Julian's.
2: I'm afraid it was, mademoiselle. Monsieur Brooke is a master of disguises. Another item we found in his bag was a false mustache and a Van Dyke beard.
0: Then the man Aunt Emily saw in the car with Kathleen Windsor was Julian Brooke.
2: Yes, the same man, different name. Kathleen Windsor knew him as Stephen Harcourt, while Elsie Grunberger had met him under his real name, Charles Potter.
3: Julian murdered Elsie Grunberger too? I mean, Charles Potter?
2: Yes, yes. It was the first time he killed. He had to do it to protect his investment in the Windsor woman. Elsie Grunberger had been a friend of the rich widow Potter had fleeced out of her savings. Unfortunately for Elsie, she caught sight of him with Kathleen Windsor one day, and he knew she recognized him, despite his disguise. He followed her home and killed her.
1: Well, then the arrest of Julian Brooke, Charles Potter, solves three of your murders. What about the fourth, the most recent one?
2: That, regrettably, is still on our books. Charles Potter denies having had anything to do with it.
0: It is a month now since that fateful Saturday when the mask was ripped off Julian Brooke and the face of the foe revealed. Laura has found a location for her restaurant and is hard at work trying to forget all that happened. Meanwhile, I've learned not to judge people by the faces they wear. T. Oliphant may be something of a woman-hater, but it turns out that all those brown cartons of his contain toys that he makes and delivers regularly to St. Simon's Parish House as gifts for needy children. Donald Hamill has been placed in a good home, where he continues to carry on his love affair with his guitar, when he's not vrooming around on Aunt Emily's red motorcycle. The snow lies deep now on the graves of Aunt Emily, Kathleen Windsor, and Elsie Grunberger. But of course, Lieutenant Philippe continues to caution us to lock our doors. reminding us that there is still a murderer loose in Montreal.

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1: At 19, Jill Kinmont was one of America's top women skiers, till an accident on an icy slope left her paralyzed. Now, 17 years later, she's a teacher, a good teacher.
2: I guess you can say I've overcome my handicap, but I couldn't have done it alone. I had family, friends, people who accepted me, believed in me, and helped me believe in myself. Yet there are millions of handicapped people in this country who aren't getting the acceptance they deserve because some people think that a handicapped person can't hold down a job, can't pay the rent, can't learn, can't be a human being. Well, unless you recognize that we are human beings with feelings, with skills, with a sense of responsibility, then you're adding a handicap we can't overcome.
1: This public service message brought to you on behalf of the Department of Health, Education, and Welfare and the Advertising Council.
3: Sir, we're asking people what they know about different organizations.
4: Oh, I'm sorry, I'll never join anything again.
3: No, we're not asking you to join.
4: See, I'm a disgruntled member of the Mammal of the Month Club. Now, my March selection was supposed to be a cuddly raccoon. Instead, they delivered a new, and I live in an apartment. Man, a gnu's a big antelope.
3: Sir, we're asking about organizations like the American Cancer Society.
4: I never join them, but I contribute a lot.
3: Good, because the American Cancer Society needs plenty of support for all the things they're in. 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
3: No, it's service, education, research, and then some.
4: Well, maybe I'll join the American Cancer Society.
3: Good. 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
4: You know what my June mammal selection was? A South American sloth. Hangs around upside down all day long from my chandelier, my drapes, the wall sconce. Imagine, a sloth on a sconce. Or was the sconce on a sloth? I don't know, but they were both.
0: That concludes this week's production of The Zero Hour. Patricia Powers, Face of the Foe. Next week, we'll begin another exciting dramatization of a tale of mystery and suspense. We'll tell our story in 5 days, at the same time Monday through Friday. So, on Monday, rest your eyes and listen here to The Zero Hour.
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12: Your blasting for Mars rock immediately. 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
15: Stand by.
14: Okay, Rock. She's all yours.
11: Pile building up. 10, 9, 8, 7, 6, 5, 4, 3, 2, 1.
15: Really?

0: I've just received word from Nova City Earth that Ranger Star of the Space Rangers will arrive here tomorrow to help us.
1: What are we doing in the meantime? Captain Stabman, wait for someone to kill us?
0: The local authorities, please, the local authorities are doing all they can.
1: And I'm for selling out and leaving this part of Mars.
0: If you all calm down for one moment, please. Please, let's at least give this ranger our support. If he can't find out anything, then I'll be the first to lead you out of Polar City.
2: Captain Stidman!
0: Tommy, what is it?
2: My uncle! Uncle Bob!
0: What happened?
2: Uncle Bob is gone!
3: Shooting star to Polar City Mars spaceport. We're in an established orbit waiting for assignment of landing birds.
4: Robert changed disappearance brought the total of missing persons up to 16 among the Earth colony. And they've all disappeared without any logical explanation.
3: I see.
5: But how can people disappear in thin air, Captain Stedman?
4: I wish I could answer that, Fleff.
3: I understand that Tommy was with his uncle when he disappeared.
4: According to Tommy, yes.
3: Is there any reason to doubt him?
4: You know how young children are. They have vivid imaginations.
3: Yes. But Tommy was very broken up over his uncle's disappearance, wasn't he?
4: I can understand why. Tommy's parents were killed by the Martians when the Earth people settled here. His uncle adopted him. Have you seen Tommy yet?
3: No. Gail Archer, medical supervisor, member of our crew, is with him right now. We thought she could break the tension better.
4: All I can suggest is that you listen to his story and draw your own conclusions.
3: Oh, we intend to.
4: Fantastic as it may sound, it could be true, I suppose.
3: Most of the Earthmen here are farmers, aren't they?
4: Yes. Polar City, as you know, is noted for its excellent farming area. This section being close to the polar cap makes it a perfect climate, not to mention the fact it provides us with the best land on the planet.
3: Then it would be possible that the belt around the polar area could eventually make Earthmen on Mars self-sustaining, as far as the food supply goes.
4: Well, yes, eventually, but I don't see...
5: What do you mean, Rock?
3: Well, whoever controlled the food supply on Mars could control the people. Is that correct, Captain Stedman?
4: We never thought of it, but yes, I guess you're right.
5: Then someone or something is trying to scare the Earth people away from Polar City so they can take over the land.
4: That's ridiculous.
3: No, a hungry man will do anything for food, for his body, soul, or mind, Captain Stedman. Even kill.
6: That is more medicine, is it, Mr. Archer?
7: No, this is something you'll really like, Tommy, here.
6: Go ahead. I promise you'll like it.
7: What is it?
6: Well, a special drink that all boys and girls like on Earth. It's a vitamin malt. Go ahead.
7: Mmm, it is good. Thanks a lot.
6: I'm glad you like it.
7: Tell me something about Ranger Stark.
6: Oh, you like him. He's a space ranger, and, well, he's big and handsome and has a cute smile and a twinkle in his eyes.
7: You like Rocky, don't you?
6: Now, listen, young man, you're getting very personal.
7: But you do like him, don't you?
6: Well, certainly. I've been a member of his crew since the Space Fleet days.
7: No, I mean, you really like him.
6: Well, he is very nice, but, now, listen, I think that you said that...
3: How's the patient, Gil?
6: Oh, he's just fine, Rocky. Boy, am I glad to see you.
3: Oh?
7: I was just asking her if you like...
6: Tommy wanted to know when you were going to get here. Oh, Tommy, this is Ranger Star.
3: Rocky to you, Tommy.
7: Hi, Rocky.
6: Tommy's been asking a lot of questions.
3: Well, that's the only way you'll ever learn, Tommy. Ask questions. And that's why I want to ask you some questions. I want to learn something.
7: All right, sir.
3: Well, the day that you were out with your Uncle Bob, tell me what happened.
7: We went out to look over the land. Uncle Bob did that about once every 6 Earth months. Well, we were skipping some rocks along the water in the stream, and all of a sudden Uncle Bob stopped and started walking away.
3: Mm-hmm. And what did you do?
7: I followed him and kept asking him where he was going, but he wouldn't tell me.
3: Well, what did he do?
7: He hit me and knocked me down. I was so scared I ran back into town.
3: Uncle Bob was nice to you, wasn't he, Tommy?
7: Always.
3: Well, then, don't blame him for what happened. He probably wasn't himself.
6: Sounds like he was under some sort of hypnotic spell.
7: But where'd he go? Why'd he leave me?
3: That's what we're trying to find out, Tommy.
5: Oh, Rock, Stedman wants you on the visit wave.
3: Well, I'll be right back, Tommy.
6: I'll go with you.
3: What is it, Flash?
5: Well, Stedman wouldn't tell me. He just said it was urgent.
3: What kind of a boy does Tommy strike you as being, Gail?
6: Oh, a very normal boy, Rocky. Why?
3: Just wondered. That was my impression, too.
5: Did Tommy help any?
3: Some. A mental control is being exerted over the missing person. Exactly what, I don't know.
5: Here's a visit wave.
3: Ranger Star.
8: Stepping here, Ranger Star. Better get over to my place at once. Avon Brickner, one of the missing persons, just walked into my office.
4: He walked in as if he'd never been missing. I asked him where he'd been. He just laughed.
3: Did he say anything else?
4: Claimed he'd been up in the hills looking over his land and that there was no need for alarm. He got up to leave and then just passed out on the floor.
3: I sent Gale over to the hospital to talk to the doctor. Platt is out at Brickner's home, standing guard.
4: Why do you need a guard? Excuse me.
3: Yes, Captain.
4: Captain Stebbins.
9: This is Gale Archer. Tell Rocky that I've talked to Dr. Carson, that I'll meet him at the Brickner's home.
6: And just to look at him, Rocky, I'd say that he battled something both mentally and physically.
3: Yeah, the hollows in his face are deep, but that could be from lack of food.
6: Well, the doctor checked him over, but couldn't find anything physically wrong. A case of shock is all he could call it.
3: Did he find anything unusual on his person?
6: Yes, here. In the palm of Brickner's hand.
3: Looks like a burn.
6: Well, that's what we thought at first, but it's more like a mark, a birthmark, a discoloration of the skin.
3: That's odd. Burn looks like a diamond. It's almost a perfect shape.
6: Well, what do you think it is?
3: I don't know. Did you check with his wife to see if it could have been a birthmark?
6: Mrs. Brickner was sent to bed by Dr. Carson. She was in a very nervous state.
3: Well, nothing we can do here. Come on.
5: Find anything?
3: Maybe. I'm staying here with you, Plaps, to stand guard. Gale will go back to Tommy's place.
6: Do you expect something to happen here, Rocky?
3: Avon Brickner's return seems more than just a coincidence. He disappeared once. It could happen again.
5: What do you expect to find in a clothes closet?
1: Clothes?
5: Oh, I know that, but why can't you look for them in the daytime instead of night?
3: Here we are.
5: They look like they've been in a cosmic storm.
3: Brickner was wearing them when he walked into Stedman's office today.
5: What?
3: The jacket and trousers are stiff. Seems like they've been in some sort of liquid.
5: Water?
3: Well, it hasn't rained here in over an earth week, and his boots are watermarked.
5: Well, what about the stream that Tommy told you about?
3: Well, it doesn't seem to be...
5: Hey, Rock, somebody's at the window.
3: Get your flash beam out. When I signal, turn it on.
5: What is it?
3: Shh, quiet, Flint. Hey, look. It's walking over to Brickner's bed.
5: It looks like it's going to...
3: Turn on your flash beam. Quick,
5: now.
3: Don't blast, Flint.
5: Well, but he's getting away.
3: We don't want to kill intelligent life unless we have to.
5: But what was it?
3: Well, it looked like a small-sized version of a Martian. We won't say anything about this, Flint.
5: I'd just soon forget about it. Just hope we don't meet up with another one.
3: We'll probably meet up with quite a few of them before this assignment is over.
10: Going into that country is dangerous, Ranger Starr.
3: Somewhere in the hills, there must be an answer to the mysterious disappearance of the Earthians here in the Polar City.
10: If you've made up your mind, I guess I'll go with you.
3: Oh, this is something that Flats and myself will handle alone.
10: Very well, if that's the way you want it.
3: Well, Tommy, glad to see you up and around.
6: He insisted on coming down to see you.
7: Miss Archer said that you were going to look for my uncle.
3: That's right, Tommy.
7: I want to go, Rocky. Please let me.
3: Well, I'd like to, but... Well, it might be dangerous. And it isn't exactly the kind of a job for a young man like yourself to be doing.
7: But maybe I can help find Uncle Bob and the other missing people.
3: Oh, I'll bet you could. But you'll have to let Flaps and me go on this trip alone.
10: They won't let me go, Tommy.
3: Yeah, that's right.
7: If I were a space ranger, I'd let me go along.
3: I tell you what, Tommy. When you do grow up, I'll help you become a space ranger.
7: You mean it, Ron? Honest?
3: Honest. But to be a good space ranger, you... Well, you have to make good marks in school and pass all your tests.
6: Then we'd better run along, young man, and study.
7: All right. But if you need any help, Rocky, you can count on me.
3: Oh, I know we can.
6: Be careful, Rocky.
3: Oh, if anything should happen and you need us, use your communicator. Platt and I will have ours.
6: I will. Come on, Tommy.
7: Goodbye, Rocky. Platt.
3: Goodbye, Tommy.
10: Your equipment's loaded on the sand sled. You'll be able to use the sled until you reach the foot of the hills. Then you'll have to walk.
3: Thanks, Captain Stedman.
10: You sure you won't change your mind about me coming along with you?
3: You'll be more help here, keeping the Earthians happy. That's a big job in itself.
10: Very well. Good luck to both of you.
3: Flaps and I rode the sand sled as far as we could into the hills, then strapped the gear on our backs and started walking. It was wild country, just as Stedman said it was, and the going through the tangled undergrowth was slow. By night, we were only halfway up the hill, so we camped by a small stream. Having been faced with eating Flaps cooking before, I came prepared. I brought along some highly concentrated food tablets, and while he was insulted, my stomach was very happy. Before bedding down, we lit a small campfire to keep away curious Martian desert cats and then turned in for a night's rest.
5: What's going on?
3: We have a visitor. Over in the bushes.
5: Huh?
3: Get your blaster. Go around one side, I'll go around the other. Now be careful.
11: Come on out or I'll blast. I'll count up to three, then start blasting. One, two.
2: Don't blast, Rocky. It's me.
11: Hold it, Flap. Hold it.
2: I know I broke my promise, Rocky, but I just had to come along.
3: How did you get here?
2: I hid in the back of your sand sled.
3: Well, why didn't we see you?
2: When you stopped, I climbed out and then followed along behind.
5: Jumping Jupiter. Tommy.
2: Hello, Ranger Flap.
5: Hi, kid.
2: Do I have to go back, Rocky?
3: Well, you can't go back tonight.
5: Oh.
3: We'll contact Gail on the communicator the first thing in the morning, and then we'll see if you can stay or not. And right now, say your prayers and get some sleep.
12: Sorry to bother you this late at night, but I have some information that must get to Rock as soon as possible.
6: Well, Rocky and Flaps are gone, Commodore, but I'll get a message to them. What is it?
12: Space Investigation Department just gave us a report on Captain Stedman.
6: What about Stedman?
12: He's really a space criminal, known as Lance Whitman. Used to be a scientist, but was discharged from the scientific labs here in Nova City because of...
6: Commodore Bradford!
13: You'll find that your communicator doesn't work, Miss Archer.
6: Captain Stedman.
13: Yes. I came over to report that Tommy is missing.
6: Tommy missing?
13: I thought perhaps you might know where he was.
6: Why, no, I...
13: I've been outside for some time. I heard your conversation with Commodore Bradford.
6: Oh, what are you going to do?
13: I have no choice now.

0: Well, how do you feel after a good breakfast, Tommy?
1: Fine, Rocky.
0: Yeah. Nothing like a good breakfast to give you a good start in the day. You'll remember that.
1: I will.
2: I don't understand it, Rock.
0: Understand what, Flint?
2: Well, my communicator doesn't work. Tried everything.
0: Well, then use mine.
2: I did. It doesn't work either.
0: Well, they were both checked before we left Stedman.
2: Yeah, well, whoever checked them to be sure they wouldn't work.
0: Flaps took one of the communicators apart and found a microtube missing. Now we were out of communication with Gale and had no way of knowing what was going on in Polar City.
3: Get the gear together, Flaps. We're going back to Polar City now.
4: Right.
1: Rocky! Rocky, help!
0: I spun around fast in the direction of Tommy's frantic voice and started running to help him. Down by the edge of the stream, I saw one of the funny Martian men Flaps and I had seen before. He had Tommy in his arms. I grabbed him and spun him around. He might have been small, but he was fast and strong. I was on the ground now with the Martian on top of me. His hands were around my throat, and I was struggling to break his grip.
2: Hey, what in the universe happened?
0: He grabbed Tommy and was running away.
2: So that's the same kind of creature we saw at Bridger's house.
0: Yeah, I told you. We'd be seeing a lot more.
2: Well, where's Tommy?
0: He was just here a few seconds ago.
2: He's not here now.
3: Tommy!
2: There he is, Rock. Look, he's walking down the middle of the stream.
3: Tommy! Just a minute!
2: Great day in the universe. Look at him. He's way out of this world.
0: Don't touch him, Flaps.
2: Well, shouldn't we do something?
0: Oh, Tommy's all right, I'm sure, but in some sort of a trance.
2: Oh, what's he holding in his hand?
0: Looks like a necklace or a charm. Hey, I remember now. That native had something around his neck. I was on the ground, and suddenly I felt weak, and that's it, Flaps. The necklace had a purple ornament on it. That's the piece that hypnotizes victims, and through it, a metal power controls them.
2: Well, what do we do about Tommy?
0: Follow him.
2: Still walking down the middle of the stream. Can't we do something to break the hypnotic spell?
0: I don't know what effect it might have on him. The mental force is leading him someplace. We'll have a better chance if we can find out exactly what the control is. Then, once it's broken forever.
2: Hey, look, Rock.
0: Hmm?
2: He's walking out of the stream now.
0: And toward that big jagged rock over there.
2: But there's nothing there.
0: As far as we know now. Let's move a little faster so we can catch up with him, and then we'll stay right behind him. Tommy walked closer and closer toward the rock. We moved up close behind him so that we could protect him against any danger. When he reached the rock, he stopped, and suddenly the rock separated and swung open.
2: Jumping Jupiter. He told me up.
0: We're going to follow him in. Now, act just the way he does, in a trance. And whoever's behind the rock slab will think we're one of the captives.
2: Yeah, you hope.
0: I'm hoping real hard. Now we found ourselves in a huge cave. The rock slab swung shut. Followed Tommy down the cave that was lit with purple torches on each side. Ahead of us, there was a big open area with 20 or more of the native Martians, like the one we had fought with earlier, standing around a large open pool. Tommy walked right into their midst and stopped.
2: What do you make of it, Rock?
0: Like some sort of ancient sacrifice ritual.
2: Well, they're all just standing around the pool. Why don't they do something?
0: Well, maybe they...
5: You are now facing the pool of life, Tommy Kane. And you will soon be one of us.
2: Me and that big man.
0: Don't ask any questions now, Flaps. Just do what I say. Get your blaster ready. When I holler, stop running toward that pool and firing into
2: it.
0: I'll explain later. We haven't much time. Now, wait here until I holler for you.
2: Right.
5: Whoever you are, don't try to stop me from taking this boy out of here. If you do, I'll blast your pool of life into eternity. I've been expecting you, Ranger Star. Welcome. You heard me. I'm taking this boy out of here. I say you won't. I don't think you will at all. Look up there.
2: Hey, Rock. Rock, it's here. Look. She just walked out on that ledge up there.
0: Now, no matter what happens, just do as I told you to.
5: The minute you start blasting into the pool, Ranger Star, Miss Archer will walk to the edge of the cliff and fall into it.
3: All right. What do you want us to do?
5: Up on that ledge. You'll find some diamond-shaped rocks. Listen carefully, Star. Diamond-shaped rocks. Pick one of them up and take it to Miss Archer.
3: Very well.
5: In just a few moments, Ranger Star, you will become one of us. Yes, one of us, Ranger Star, as your friends have. And my plans will become that much easier.
3: Where?

0: Tommy and myself are deeply indebted to you, Ranger Starr.
1: We sure are, Rocky. Thanks an awful lot for saving my Uncle Bob.
2: Remember what I told you, Tommy. Study real hard, and when you grow up, I'll see to it that you're a space ranger. That'll be repayment enough for me.
3: A shooting star ready to blast, Rock.
2: Okay, we're coming. Come on, Gail.
4: Goodbye, Tommy. Tommy.

0: Well, another mission accomplished, Rocky.
1: Yes, but with a very narrow escape.
2: You know, all I want to know is what was in that pool that I blasted so much, Rocky?
1: Well, that was a form of intelligent matter that Stedman perfected. He was a brilliant scientist, but used his knowledge wrong.
2: Mm-hmm.
1: The purple ornaments, shaped like diamonds, were a dried portion of the liquid in the pool.
2: I see.
1: He spread them around the hilly area of Polar City, and the farmers, on their check of their land, would pick them up, fall under an hypnotic spell, and the intelligent matter would lead them to the cave.
2: Well, what did he do with the people?
1: Well, only a scientist could explain it, Flats, but... Well, I'd imagine they were used in some way to feed the pool of intelligence.
2: I'm glad we got rid of the thing.
0: Well, Stedman told me that he planned to rule the universe someday through the pool of intelligence.
2: Well, how's that deal?
0: Well, first, he had to scare the farmers away.
2: Which he was doing a nice job of.
0: Yes.
1: And then, through the food supply, he could control Mars.
2: Yeah, but what about the rest of the universe?
1: Well, he'd use his purple ornaments to attract certain powers to Mars. And then, through his control, it would have been an easy matter to use the powers as he wished.
0: Jeff, what are you tapping your head for?
2: I'm just checking to see if I still have all my brains.

Captain Star of the Space Fleet is based on characters created by Tom Hubbard and written for radio by Tom Hubbard and Fred Eggers. John Larch is heard as Captain Star, Jane Harlan as Gail Archer, and Tom Hubbard as Cadet Sergeant Stripe. Captain Star comes to you transcribed from Hollywood.

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4: The Diary of Fate. 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It could happen to you.
5: Book 82, page 216.
4: In the Diary of Fate.
5: Yes, here it is. The name Hendrik Potanoff. A man of singular purpose and great tenacity of will, who used these talents to bring about his own destruction. He had his choice, as have all mortals. And because of a little thing, a letter he caused to be held up in delivery, Hendrik Potanoff came to know the real meaning of fate. His life record lies open before me, and for a moment, I, fate, look to a single horrible incident.
6: There, you lousy screw. I hope it killed you. Gotta move fast. Legs weak. Awful dark. The door. It's a lock. I'm up the incline. The sunlight. My eyes. It's blinding me.
7: Halt! Halt!
6: Hendrik! Where are you, Hendrik?
5: Yes, Hendrik Potanoff, you had a choice, and your decision was for evil. Soon it'll be time to write the final entry in the record of Hendrik Potanoff. And when I have written, I shall read from his page in The Diary of...

0: the books of a prison, Hendrik Potanoff has been credited with 22 years of payment on his debt to society. He is scheduled to be paroled soon. But 7,000 nights have not bred repentance in his heart. 22 years of resentment at confinement are symbolized in his hate of Sarah Hetty.
1: If it hadn't been for Sarah refusing to testify that she was with me that night, if it hadn't been for Sarah's jealousy of Molly, if it hadn't been for Sarah.
2: Hey, Hendrik, what's your saying?
1: Yeah, I've been listening to that every night for nearly 21 years, but only 30 more times till I get out.
2: Like a hand agreed by the front doctor's feet today, eh?
1: Yeah. Dummy. Yeah. You hear the bull coming in.
3: 15202.
1: Yeah.
3: Oh, Hendrik. No letter for you tonight.
1: Do I ever get letters?
3: I guess not. Too bad about Sweet getting shot trying to escape today.
1: Sure, they come and go. Sweet was only here 8 years. Hardly time for a shave and a haircut.
3: But if hadn't
1: been
3: right now!
1: Been for Sarah's love. If it hadn't been for Sarah Hedrick.
0: Yes, to Hendrik Potanoff, even freedom meant only one thing. An opportunity for revenge on Sarah Hedrick. His decision for evil was 3,000 times confirmed. Nightly he warmed his hate at memory's fire. Recalled again with bitter recrimination, a courtroom scene of more than 20 years before.
4: Gentlemen of the jury, you've heard the evidence against the defendant. You will now retire to the jury room.
5: Why wouldn't she testify, Molly? Wouldn't she do that for you, her sister?
6: No. I got down on my knees and begged her.
5: Well, she could save my neck. If she'd tell them why I shot him and that she was with me.
6: Oh, she's jealous because you married me instead of her. She claimed she stayed home alone that night.
5: Oh, she lies. That was the night I took her out purposely to break the news that you and I had got married.
6: Now she wouldn't admit it anyway. She just couldn't have been out with a man now being tried for murder. Only a week before she married John Hedrick, the banker.
5: She sure decided to marry him off of sudden.
6: She doesn't love him. She married him for spite after you married me.
5: She just admitted it was a stick-up. And that Carver threatened us while we were parked. They'd call it justifiable homicide and I'd go free.
6: Even though they proved that you had trouble with Carver before?
5: Oh, sure, that was just a coincidence. He was just a cheap stick-up on us. He didn't know it was me in that car until he shoved his face through the window.
6: And once he'd seen that you had recognized him, then it was you or him.
5: Well, of course. I let him have it before he could drill me.
6: Oh, darling. You just hadn't driven her home before you reported to the police station.
5: Well, it seemed natural, though, because she was boiling mad at me already, and the shooting made her hysterical. I figured she'd corroborate my story when the time came.
6: She wouldn't. And especially not now. It would ruin her social position.
5: Her social position against a life sentence for me.
6: Hendrik, would it do any good to let people know about our marriage?
5: No, babe. What they don't know won't hurt. If I do take a rap, and they knew, you'd be labeled as the wife of a killer.
6: I wouldn't care, Tom. Believe me.
5: I know it, Molly, but in case I am convicted, you can do me more good as the unmarried sister of the influential John Hedrick. Now, don't let anybody know about our marriage.
6: Well, then you think you will be convicted?
5: I'm afraid so. Without Sarah's story, the district attorney has made it look like a plain case of bad blood between us, with me taking Carter for a ride.
6: What can I do?
5: Just go on living with Sarah and John. Use your time and opportunity to work on her. And maybe someday, you can get her to listen to me.
6: Well, I'll do it, darling. I'll do anything.
5: It'll be hard. It'll be hard on both of us. We won't be able to exchange letters.
6: Oh, no, darling. I've got to hear from
5: you. No, don't write. Pretend you've forgotten. Otherwise, Sarah will always be jealous and never help.
6: I'll wait for you. love you always.

0: accordance with the laws of this state. My duty, by reason of the verdict of a jury consisting of 12 men and women, to pass sentence upon you for murder, which I do in accordance with such verdict. I hereby sentence you to spend the rest of your natural life in prison.
1: Those memories furnish a decade of fuel for Hendrick's hatred. While Hendrick Potanoff suffered his imprisonment, Sarah, too, had paid great penance. She had carried a guilt. But the tiny details that brought about the final humbling of her pride of circumstance were no mere coincidences. They were parts of a plan. A plan to set before Hendrick Potanoff an opportunity to overcome the sins of 20 years of hating.
2: Well, so you're my new cellmate, huh? My name's Hendrick. They call me Limpy. What's yours, Sam?
3: William. They call me Bill.
2: Glad to know you, Bill. Just arrived today?
3: Yeah. Hey, you can tell that by this shaved head.
2: Mm-hmm. They'll call you Fish till it grows out of you. Sit down. I'll tell you a few things about your new boarding school.
3: Yeah?
2: A new man always gets the bottom bunk. We get up at 6, leave cells at 7, eat and work back in cells at 6. Lights out at 9. Baseball at church on Sunday. If you've made your task in the mill. 100 yards of good cloth. And then there's the two most important rules of all. The official rule, stop whatever you're doing and stand still when you hear one blast of a whistle.
3: Hey, what's that mean?
2: It's the gun bull's only warning before they shoot. And they seldom miss.
3: And what's the second?
2: Our unwritten law. Don't be a stool pigeon.
3: Well, thanks for the advice. You've been here long?
2: Nearly 22 years.
3: That's a whole lot of time. I'm only 21 years old.
2: Well, I've had something to keep me occupied. What are you in for?
3: Me? Oh, hit and run. 1 to 5 years. It was really an accident, but I lost my head and drove off.
2: It was your first offense, or do you think your folks could have gotten you off on probation? You got a family?
3: Yeah. Just my mother and dad and Aunt Molly.
2: Molly? I knew a girl named Molly once. What's your dad do?
3: Well, he's a banker. Number one citizen in our town. That's why he couldn't go to bat to help him. Everyone in Milford would have said he used his pull to get me off just because I was his son.
2: Wait. You're from Milford?
3: Yeah.
2: You've got an Aunt Molly? And your dad's a banker? Bill, what's your last name?
3: Hattie. William Hattie. They call me Bill. My father's name is John and mother's name is Sarah.
1: Yes, Hendrick Potanoff, I, fate, made your paths cross to give you a chance to prove yourself worthy of freedom. You have a choice for good or for evil. But if your decision be for evil, the end is certain. And now it is time for another entry. And when I have written, I will read from the record of Hendrick Potanoff in the Diary of Fate.

0: are times when atonement and punishment have balanced the scales. There is given a second chance. For evil done, payment is made in the coin of sorrow and pain that comes as surely as the dawn of tomorrow. The parole board believed your protestations, Hendrik Potanoff. You begged for one more chance. And now fate intervenes. A tiny twig, a gust of fitful wind, a letter unreceived. Sometimes mortal plans miscarry and themselves ensnare the plotter. If you, Hendrik Potanoff, were to become involved in a violation of the prison rules, your parole would be forfeit.
1: 13202.
2: Here.
1: 54629.
2: Here.
1: Oh, Limpy. Well, let's see. Here's a letter for... Hey, you, William Hedick?
2: Yes, sir.
1: You can't have mail.
2: What?
1: I've got a ducat for you from the captain's office.
2: Yeah, but...
1: All your privileges are suspended for 30 days for failing to make task this week.
2: Yeah, but there's some mistake. I did make task. I made 10 yards over task.
1: Don't argue, fish. An officer checked the yardage. You were 10 yards short of task. Now you better make it next week or you'll get 30 days in the hole. Solitary confinement, fish. Ask Limpy. He can tell you all about it.
2: Mine's a no good screw.
3: Hey, look. Listen to me. Don't worry about the hole. I'm the trusty gun. If you ever get sent there, listen for 3 taps on the ventilator. I'll talk to you through it. I'll tell you what to do, sir.
2: Yeah, thanks, pal. I don't mind losing the other privileges. Yeah, but that letter. It was probably from Mom, and I haven't heard from her since I got here.
3: Oh, that's tough. But look, Bill, next week you'll make 20 extra yards. Then you can go see the captain. He'll give you your privileges back. So you'll only have to wait a week to get your letter.
2: He will. Yeah, but how can I make 20 yards extra? I worked as fast as I could this last week.
3: Oh, leave it to me. My pal Tony is the head loon tender in the mill. Hey, Tony.
4: Yeah.
3: I asked you last week to help my pal Bill.
4: Yeah.
3: Now I want you to give him the works. Fix him up a lightweight shuttle and a small gear on his loom.
4: Yeah, but he's not so pigeon. If he's a pot villain, I lose my good guy.
0: You lose your parole.
3: I'll vouch for Bill. You speed up his loom.
4: You're my pal, Hendrik. I'll fix him up.
3: You got me.
4: Yeah, Mike, give him the works. He gets the fastest loom in the mill. Real fast, huh? Make lots of yards.

0: 54629, William Headache.
1: Right here, sir.
0: I warned you last week. Here's a ducat for you from the captain's office. Says you ruined 120 yards of cloth, state property.
1: It was good cloth, honest.
0: It was all thin. High-speed shuttles and gears were found on your loom in violation of the regulations. Where'd you get them?
1: Well, the I don't know. I don't know anything about it.
0: Okay, wise guy. I'll come back as soon as I finish my count. And you can tell me who speeded up that loom or be ready to go to the hole.
1: 7 days in the hole. Limpy, I've heard men die of consumption down there, go crazy, get shot. What do I tell them, Limpy?
2: That depends on whether you're regular or stool pigeon. You can squeal on me and Tony and save yourself a month in the hole.
1: Yeah, but

0: Well, Eddie, you made up your mind to be sensible and talk, or do you go to the hole?
1: I'm no stool pigeon, Screw. Let's go.
2: Yes, Hendrik Platonoff narrowly escaped his own trap. But it is written that no man can forever escape the reaping of his sowing. Unnoticed and unheeded, the threads of circumstance bind him to a doom as certain as his plan is evil. To William's confidence in him, Hendrik Platonoff then added a second factor of influence. His was the only voice William would hear.
1: I've seen him. Good. He didn't forget me.
3: Bill. Bill. You hear me?
1: Yeah, woman. God, it's good to hear a voice.
4: How's it going, kid?
1: Okay, I guess. Just as well, there's nothing to do. Can't see. It's black dark. Can't stand up straight. Can't stretch out. I don't know how long I've been here. I'm awful hungry. No, nothing. Not even bread, just water. But it's sore because they found a small knife in my trousers. I don't know how it got there. What can I do?
4: Wise up. You have to stand up for your rights. When the screw comes with your water, cuss him out. Tell him they can't give it to you. Get tough.
1: Sure. Hendrik, don't go away, Hendrik.
0: Here's your water, wise guy. Pass out your bucket.
1: Now, you lousy screw, where's my food? You give me my food or I'll
0: You're play. What? Threatening an officer, huh? Well, just for that, no water.
1: Hey, come back!

0: Get me out, please. Please, help me get out of here.
1: Oh, stop blowing your top on me. You might have to do
0: this. Yeah, sure. Anything to get out of here.
1: Well, next time the guard opens your door, hit him over the head with his box. Hard. The outer door will be unlocked. Then run to the inside. I'll meet you up there. I know a way to get you on the wall. Okay.
0: Thank you. I'll do it.

0: sunlight in my eyes. It's blinding.
1: Paul! Paul! Hey, Hendrick! Where are you? Hendrick! Hendrick!
2: Your plan was successful, Hendrick Potanoff. William Hedrick is dead. He made an easy target stumbling about in the blinding daylight. And no blame for William's death was attached to you by the prison authorities. But fate was waiting. Now the plan moved swiftly to its inevitable conclusion. And in a moment, I shall write the final entry on the page of Hendrick Potanoff in the diary.

0: simple balance.
1: 13202?
2: Yes.
1: Oh, Limpy, it's too bad about your cellmate. You sure look happy, though.
2: Well, why not? Tomorrow morning I go through the main gate, headed out.
1: Well, good luck. Put this letter for your ex-cellmate with the rest of his belongings, will you? They'll be picked up and sent to his family tomorrow. So long.
2: A letter for William Heddick. Probably from his dear mother. Warning him to beware of old acquaintance, Hendrik Potner. Taken a long time, sir, but I need you. Let's see what you have to say. Dear Bill, I'm convicted and sent to prison. Do you know and experience?
3: Your fortune, however, has given me the courage to write this letter. You are a man now, not a child. As you read this, please remember that anything I have done has been for your welfare. All of us have made mistakes. I had hoped that I would never have to tell you mine. But your need now is greater than my pride. When I was your age, I fell in love and secretly married.
2: What do you know? This isn't from Sarah. It's from
3: me. Also was sent to prison. I've always loved him. And still waiting for the day he comes out. In the hope that we can live our remaining years happily together.
2: She loves me. She's waiting for me.
3: He's got my revenge on prison.
2: I did, Mom.
3: I want you to find him and show him this letter. His name is Hendrik Potter. Having unjustly suffered much himself, I know he will guide and counsel you. But your time of punishment will not embitter you towards society. It will return you to me, a wiser, more tolerant man. To me. Save you a great handicap in life. You have been raised as Sarah's son. Only she and I have known that you are not. When you get out, perhaps the three of us can spend many happy years together. For I am your real mother, Bill. And Hendrik Potternoff is your father.
2: No, it isn't true. It can't be true. He was my son, mine and Molly's, and I killed him, my own son. I didn't know it. It wasn't my fault. It was Sarah's fault. She made me kill him. It hadn't been for Sarah. Get away from me, Sarah Heddick. You're the devil. You tricked me. They tricked me. Get off that boat, Sarah Heddick.
1: Hey, you, Heddick, put that stool down. What's the matter with you? You blowing your top?
2: Get her out of here, sure I'll kill her.
1: Step out of it, Limpy. There's no one in there with you.
2: You trying to get me? Don't you think I can see her sitting right there? She made me kill Bill, my son.
1: Listen, you screwball. Bill wasn't your son, and he was just trying to escape. You didn't have anything to do with it. Now put that tool down, dummy.
2: I wouldn't have killed him if it hadn't been for you, Sarah. You made me do it, and now I'm going to beat your brains out. Now I'm going to kill you.
1: Hey, that boy! Hey, that boy! Okay, boys. Go ahead, bring the straight jack. I'll grab him. Now watch yourself. Put down that stool, Hendrik. Grab him, boys.
0: Yes, Hendrik Potternoff will pay for his crime in the still closer prison of a padded cell. For the rest of his life, he will each day scream in terror of his new cellmate, who will be with him always. A cellmate who cannot be paroled, nor killed. For with hate has he created his own nemesis, an invisible, implacable, everlasting tormentor, fear. Now it is time to close the book. In the case of Hendrik Potternoff, as in the cases of all mortals, I, fate, am but the instrument of a plan. The little things that pass unnoticed are my instrument. You do not recognize my hand in this, and that is well. So, when the time for decision is at hand, ponder long and carefully. And remember, there is a page for you in the diary.

every plot for evil contains the seed of its own undoing. Perhaps a tiny thing, no greater than a sheet of paper. Before his death, and for fear that its contents would identify and set William on his guard against you, Hendrik Potanoff, you had arranged to prevent his receiving a letter. And now the delicate scales of justice were slowly nearing inevitable.

The cast included Herbert Litton, Burl Wallace, Howard McNear, Barney Phillips, Irvin Lee, Ray Erlenborn, Ivan Dittmars, and Hal Sawyer. Diary of Fate is a Larry Finley transcription, brought to you from Hollywood.

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1: You unlock this door with the key of imagination. Beyond it is another dimension, a dimension of sound, a dimension of sight, a dimension of mind. You're moving into a land of both shadow and substance, of things and ideas. You've just crossed over into the Twilight Zone.
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3: I've been feeding it all night.
4: Yeah, that baby's hungry.
2: Let's go, boys.
5: You heard the man. Put in two chips.
3: Two times how many ants? The ante's eating me alive.
2: You got some cards coming. I can feel it.
3: Yeah? That a money-back guarantee?
2: You pay your money, and you take your chances. Dealer ante's.
4: Let's go, Johnny.
3: I gotta give it some thought. My stack's getting pretty low.
4: Look at who's sitting this one out.
5: That right, Johnny?
3: I'm thinking.
2: I know one thing. Takes money to win money.
3: Yeah.
4: Listen to the man.
5: Are you in or out?
3: Give me 1 minute, all right?
2: Take it easy, John. Hey, you don't look so good. Maybe you should kick back, watch some TV.
4: Hey, hold on. I came here to play cards.
2: Hand me that remote.
5: Say, what are you...
2: Just give it to me.
6: Old fire hall is
2: there.
5: You're gonna let one lousy player hang up the game?
2: Don't worry about it. Johnny here needs some time out. You know the old saying.
3: What's that?
2: Money talks and suckers walk.
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6: And that's a wrap of today's news.
4: I say deal them.
2: All right, boys, here we go. Down the derby.
3: Okay, already. I'm all in.
5: You ain't even looked at your cards.
3: What's the difference? One more hand and I'm out.
2: Sure, Johnny, maybe you'll double up. I got a good feeling this time.
4: Me too. I'll see that and I'll raise you.
3: Raise? Everything I got's in the pot.
2: Separate side bet.
5: I fold.
2: Dealer raises again.
4: Call.
2: Cards, John?
3: Three.
2: Keeping a kicker, huh?
3: All right, four.
2: Come on in!
5: Who's that?
2: A friend of mine. Said he'd stop by.
4: Heck of a time for it.
2: It's open!
8: Jody Hallam?
2: Who wants to know?
9: Mr. Hallam, will you come with us?
2: You got a warrant?
9: No, sir, but...
2: Then get out of my room! My associates and I are having a friendly game of cards.
8: This is a federal matter.
9: We have a car waiting downstairs.
2: Oh, good for you. You see any money on this table? Because I sure don't.
8: There's no time to lose, sir.
9: If you'll just come with us.
2: Hey, why the cuffs?
8: Someone wants to see you in Washington.
5: Be seeing you, Jody.
3: I'll just hold on to my chips for now.
2: What's this all about?
9: A matter of national security, sir.
8: You might say a matter of life and death.
4: Excuse me, gentlemen, if you don't mind. We'll just fast forward out of here.
2: Hey, will somebody tell me what this is all about?
10: Winning lottery numbers coming up, but first the news.
7: In world news, the asteroid known as Wanderer continues on a path toward our solar system. But there's no cause for alarm. Scientists say it will miss Earth by several million miles. Repeat, despite rumors, there is no danger. Wanderer poses no threat to our world. And now, here's a handy household hint from our home economist.
1: Portrait of a man who has just been granted a reprieve. Not from a card game, because it's a sure bet he would have won, given his considerable skill as a dealer. No, the two men in gray suits have saved him from almost certain deaths. His name? Jody Hallam.
11: a gambler and con man who lives by his wits and wants above all else to go on living. At the moment, the odds still look good for Mr. Hallam, but he is about to discover that the laws of chance don't always apply in the Twilight Zone.
12: And I can tell you that its progress has been closely watched for the past month, as is the case with all unidentified objects sighted in space. May we have the slide, please?
13: Excuse me, General?
12: Yes?
13: The eighth man. He's here.
12: Showman?
13: Yes, sir.
12: Has he been briefed?
13: Just the basics on the way over.
12: I'll handle it from here.
13: Mr. Hallam, have a seat at the end of the table.
14: Well, aren't you going to introduce me to everybody?
13: After the presentation, General Sinclair has the floor. Sit, please.
14: Okay.
12: Now then, slide, please. This is a routine photo from the 200-inch Hale telescope on Mount Palomar.
14: Must be some camera.
15: Shh. I don't see anything.
12: Let me use the pointer. That short white line in the star field is the first picture we have of Wanderer.
16: May I ask a question?
12: Dr. Conrad, is it?
16: Yes. When exactly was this taken?
12: A little over a month ago. October 3rd, to be exact.
16: I see.
12: Next slide. This photograph, taken only 3 weeks ago, indicates that Wanderer is indeed headed for our solar system. Next slide. And this shot conclusively establishes what astronomers fear, that Wanderer is on a collision course with Earth.
16: What?
12: Next. This picture from 2 days ago allows astronomers to accurately measure Wanderer. It is about 2,000 miles in diameter, a little less than our moon. Can we have the lights, please?
14: Hey, General, is this on the level?
12: I wish I could report otherwise. The fact is, the time of collision is now 53 hours and 40 minutes.
14: Couldn't we blast it with an H-bomb or something? I saw that in a movie one time.
12: Efforts are underway to destroy or deflect the asteroid, but unfortunately there isn't much hope for success.
16: General, if, as you say, astronomers have known about it for some time, why is it that the public hasn't been told the truth? To begin evacuating the cities, for example.
12: To avoid panic. Virtually all heads of state are in agreement. And the damage is projected to be so widespread that there's no longer any point.
14: But what about us? Why were we dragged here if this thing's going to hit in a couple of days?
15: And I thought I was washed up. Now I find out the whole world's done for.
17: What do you expect us to do, General? Most of us are ordinary citizens.
12: Mr. President,
18: please remain seated. Have you finished your briefing?
12: I have, sir.
18: I wanted to meet you all personally. It's a great service you're about to perform for your country and for the world.
13: I don't like the sound of that.
15: He's not as tall as he looks on TV.
12: Please, hold your questions.
18: That's all right, General. They're about as confused as the rest of us. I'll get to the point. Out of the entire population, you eight people are among a very few to be made aware of the situation. Let me tell you why.
12: I can handle that part if you like, Mr. President.
18: No, they deserve to hear it from me. I'm the one who signed the order. It's taken 10 years for the United States to build its first nuclear-powered spaceship, the Varuna 1. It was intended for the exploration of space. That ship now stands on a launching pad in New Mexico, ready for its first and last mission, that of transporting human life to a new planet, to grow and multiply. To put it simply, you have been selected to represent the future of the human race.
19: Then we're really in trouble.
15: You can say that again.
19: Is he serious?
15: That's crazy.
19: Why us?
18: Know that in you rests the heritage of all humanity. Our prayers go with you. Good luck and Godspeed.
16: We're really grateful. Thank you, sir.
18: Are you the psychologist?
16: Dr. Russell Conrad, Denver, Colorado.
18: I'd like to shake all of your hands.
15: Francie Blaze, Los Angeles. I entertain.
18: Pleased to meet you.
14: Jody Howland, Mr. President. I'm from Chicago. I guess you could say I'm a speculator.
18: I see.
20: Regina Walsh, Kansas City, Missouri. I'm a singer. Or I was.
18: Is that right?
20: D. Clark, Spokane, Washington, bacteriologist.
18: How do you do?
21: Philip Jewell, New York City. Mr. President, I'm not sure I approve of all this. I don't
18: You're
21: understand...
18: You're Dr. Jewell?
21: Yes.
18: I've read several of your books on philosophy.
21: Thank you. But about what's happening here...
18: General Sinclair will fill you in on the details, Doctor.
22: Lily Wong, San Francisco. I am an artist.
18: Hello.
17: Harvey Winteroth, Traverse City, Michigan. And just an auto mechanic.
18: Don't say that. You all have very valuable skills, chosen to complement each other. Believe me, the hopes and aspirations of the world go with each and every one of you. Try to bear that in mind. And now, goodbye and good luck.
12: Thank you for taking the time, sir.
17: Never thought I'd get to meet the president, but there I was, shaking his hand and talking to him.
21: General, I demand to know...
12: Yes, Mr. Jewell?
21: Just how did 8 people get picked to represent the human race?
12: It was not at random, I assure you. It was a matter of careful selectivity. A computer was programmed with all relevant factors. Physiological, psychological...
21: Who did the programming?
12: Panel of experts from several disciplines.
21: Based on what criteria?
12: General health, adaptability, fertility. That's why you all had examinations. Varied backgrounds, genetic history, immunity to disease, long-term stability on the cellular level.
21: Out of what sampling?
12: The entire population, Doctor. At least those we had preliminary data for.
17: General, how come the president isn't going? He's a very important man, I would have thought.
12: He's married, which is one of the disqualifying factors. For those of you who are interested, the criteria are listed in the background report. I have copies if you like.
14: I'd like to see that report.
12: On the table at the back of the room. There's a packet for each of you.
15: Look at me. What a mess. I better fix my face.
14: You look fine.
15: Don't kid me.
14: We're not here because of our looks, that's for sure. Must be because we're in such good shape.
15: Yeah, you're a regular bodybuilder.
14: I'm serious. Other kids got the measles, but not me. I was always lucky that way.
15: Goody for you.
14: Oh, maybe not 100%, but when I lost, it was because someone else was dealing. Man, I sure wised up in a hurry.
15: A dealer, huh? I can spot one a mile away. Fingers always twitching. Just keep them to yourself.
14: Hey now, baby, I never done anything crooked with these fingers.
15: I know. You just help the cards along.
14: The suckers get greedy, that's all. So they get restless and overplay. Is that my fault? Can I help it if they want to make it all in one night? I ask you, who's the smart one, me or them?
15: You heard what the general said about brains. We'll see how you make out where we're going.
14: Listen, Jody Hallam always makes out. You remember that.
15: Just don't try any magic fingers on me.
14: Ha! Don't flatter yourself. Come on, I want to get the lowdown on this game.
12: After that, it was all entered into the memory banks. The results were collated and sorted until we had it down to this number.
21: Ah, so we have a machine to blame for being here.
12: Blame? You should be happy the machine picked you.
21: Should I? Then why do I feel as if I'm deserting humanity in its hour of need?
20: General, how soon will the Varuna leave Earth?
12: In less than 24 hours. We'll all be flown to the launch point.
20: What about food on the ship?
12: It will be stocked with bread, soup, meats, even ice cream. 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You won't be hungry.
17: How can I get that much chow on one ship?
12: It will be made from continuously harvested tanks of chlorella, a fast-growing single-celled plant.
17: A plant.
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14: Hey, General, where are we supposed to land?
12: There's an area on Mars if we can confirm it's suitable for a small colony.
14: How about if it's not?
12: Ship's nuclear power pack can take you all the way to Alpha Centauri if necessary. using a new form of hyperdrive. 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
15: Maybe there'll be people there like us. I read a story about a princess on Mars.
2: Then you can go into your dance and knock their eyes out, if they have eyes.
15: Who's kidding who? I was never a very good dancer. I was never very good at anything. But I got along because people would pay for it. All that's over with now.
2: You better believe it.
15: I'll start over up there. Be me this time. I'll be what I want to be, not what they want me to be.
2: Right. Keep that attitude.
22: I have a question. Who's flying us to where we are going?
12: We've assigned a crew of two. That should be sufficient. Captain Gerald Vickers and Lieutenant Robert McKenna. You'll meet them when... Excuse me. Sinclair. Yes. Right away. Limousine is downstairs, ready to take you to the airport.
16: No calls for us? To say our goodbyes?
12: I'm sorry, Doctor. We can't risk breaching security. Now, if you'll all come with me, please. You have a great adventure ahead of you. Perhaps the greatest in the history of mankind.
0: Oh, wow.

0: the launch area. Please show your passes at the gate. Authorized personnel only beyond this point. You have entered the launch area. Please show your passes at the gate.
1: ID, please.
2: General Sinclair and Company's operations.
1: Oh, right, General. Operations is the first building, straight ahead.
2: I know where operations is, sir.
1: Yes, sir. Open the gate.

0: Here we are. We'll just follow the walkway to the entrance.
1: How do you do, sir?
0: Good to see you, Captain.
2: Lieutenant John McKenna, General.
0: At ease. This is your pilot, Captain Gerald Vickers, and Lieutenant McKenna. Mr. Hallam, Miss Walsh.
1: Welcome.
3: Hiya.
4: Captain, huh?
0: Miss Blaze, Dr. Conrad.
5: Hello.
0: Miss Clark, Dr. Jewell, Miss Wong, Mr. Winteroth.
4: Hi.
3: Nice to meet you.
4: You're the pilot?
1: I'll do my best.
6: I sure hope you know what you're doing.
3: Well, there she is.
4: Where?
3: Out in the field. Take a good look. That ship's going to be home for a long time.
4: It's beautiful.
3: Wow, some design.
4: A little small, isn't it?
1: Not really, Miss Blaze. It's a very efficient design. Just enough room for 8 passengers.
3: 8? Don't you mean...
0: I'll go over the details in a few minutes. For now, they're expecting us inside. If you'll follow me...
7: General Sinclair?
0: What is it?
7: General, I have a communication from the Pentagon. Priority A.
0: Very well. That will be all.
7: Yes, sir.
6: What is it?
3: Don't tell me. The flight's overbooked.
0: You might as well know. The nuclear missiles we sent up from 3 countries to intercept Wanderer have made contact. All detonated on impact.
3: They hit Wanderer?
5: And?
6: Well, don't keep us in suspense.
0: There was no appreciable deviation. The asteroid is still on course.
4: What does that mean in plain English?
6: It means that there's no last great hope for Earth.
0: I would say, then, that this group is our hope.
5: Captain Vickers.
1: Yes, Doctor.
5: Something you said a moment ago.
1: What was that?
5: You said there was only room for 8 people aboard the ship.
1: That's right.
5: Does that include you and Lieutenant McKenna?
0: I'll answer all your questions at the final briefing.
5: But...
0: This way, please. Sit down, if you will.
8: How many more hours do we have?
3: When are you going to feed us? I'm a little queasy myself.
0: In about an hour. We're on a tight schedule.
5: General, I asked a question outside. I think I deserve an answer. We're 8 people. The captain and the lieutenant make 10. But if the ship will only hold 8...
0: I have an announcement in that regard. When this group was organized by presidential order, 2 reserves were included.
8: Who? You mean we're not all going?
5: Why didn't you tell us the truth?
4: What are they arguing about?
3: They got an angle. I knew it.
0: There was no way of telling if you were all alive and well, or even if you could be located once the selection was made. The reserves were a way of preparing for any contingency. As it turns out, one that didn't occur.
6: So who are the reserves?
0: They were not specified.
5: What?
8: Then we don't know if we're on the list or not?
6: In that case, I volunteer to stay behind.
0: I'm afraid I can't accept your offer, Doctor.
4: I'll give up my place. I have friends who are going to die. I'd rather spend my last hours with them.
0: I sympathize with you, Miss Wong, but I can't accept your offer either.
5: Then how...
0: It was provided that in a case like this, the matter would be decided by chance. Captain Vickers has prepared the straws, or their equivalent. Captain?
1: Yes, sir. I have 8 pencils here. They've already been measured, so there can be no mistake.
0: Who's first? Miss Blaze?
4: Why me?
0: The order won't make a difference. Go ahead, Captain.
1: Anyone at all?
4: If you say so. Here goes.
1: Just take one of the ends and pull it out of my hand.
4: This looks like a good one.
5: I'll go next.
1: Now, Dr. Jewell. Followed by Miss Wong. Mr.
3: Winteroth from Michigan.
0: Miss Clark. Miss Walsh, and Mr. Hallam. There. That does it.
1: Everybody hold them up.
0: The short ones are Miss Clark and Mr. Hallam. You two will not be going with us.
9: Hey, wait a minute.
0: Sit down, Mr. Hallam.
9: I was the last man on the totem pole. I didn't have a choice.
0: Someone had to be last.
9: Sure. Give everybody a break, but me.
0: Statistically, it doesn't matter. The result was random.
9: All I'm asking for is a fair shake.
10: Game over, Mr. Magic Fingers.
9: But I'm telling you, it ain't fair.
10: You should talk, honey. Sit down.
8: Are we free to go?
0: You are, Miss Clark. My profound thanks. You may go to the bunker with the rest of the personnel to observe if you like. Or I can have you transported any way you choose.
8: I'll have to think about that.
0: Of course. There's a rest area down the hall. Lieutenant McKenna will open the beverage machines for you.
8: Thank you.
9: And goodbye to you, Mr. Hallam.
0: And thank you, Mr. Hallam.
9: Yeah, thanks for nothing. Come on, let's get out of here.

0: Will you sit down? It won't be much longer. Then you'll be back with your own kind.
1: I don't see why you're so anxious to go home. One of the men there could have a heart attack or something.
0: And then what would we do? Draw straws again to see which one of us goes?
1: Sure, why not?
0: At least try to face reality and make peace with it.
1: Listen, if they let me do it my way, you think I'd be sitting out here?
0: Oh, you mean you'd have fixed the cards?
1: Lady, when your life is on the line, you try anything.
0: Even if it means pain or misfortune for others?
1: If that's the way the chips fall.
0: You amaze me. I thought I'd seen all kinds.
1: You ain't never seen Jody Hallam before.
0: Thank God for small favors. I would say, Mr. Hallam, that you're nothing special on the evolutionary scale. More along the lines of a throwback. I mean, you've hardly advanced beyond your one-celled progenitors.
1: Say, is that a wisecrack?
0: I've seen your kind under microscopes. Bacteria don't have a conscience either.
1: Oh, but they do? In there? How do you know Vickers didn't fix it the way the general wanted?
0: Don't be absurd. It was impartial, and we lost. I'm ready to leave whenever they let me.
1: Go ahead, give up. That's what you learned in your school. But where I come from, it's a different story. General?
2: Yes?
1: General, I'm sorry I blew my stack before, but, well, it's a hard thing to take. It really hit me, you know?
2: Believe me, I understand.
1: Everybody all set?
2: They've had their final instructions.
1: Everything worked out, huh? No hitches?
3: Ladies and gentlemen, you'd better get ready for the pre-launch.
1: Look, do you think it would be all right if I see him to the ship? Wish everybody good luck and everything?
2: I don't see why not.
4: That doesn't sound like you, wishing everybody but yourself good luck.
1: No?
4: Why the change of heart?
1: Can't win them all. You ought to know that.
4: That's not what you told me before.
1: Well, that's what I'm telling you now.
2: Miss Blaze?
4: Yeah. I mean, yes, sir?
2: We're going to the ship now. Follow me.
4: Sure thing.

0: not you.
1: General Sinclair said it was okay.
2: Only fly personnel on the field.
1: I know. I'm going to say goodbye to him on the ship.
0: General?
3: It's all right, guards. Let him pass.
2: Proceed.
1: Sure. Thanks a lot. Nice gun you got there.
4: 15 minutes and a half.
1: Oh, you coming with us?
4: All unauthorized personnel must exit the launch area.
3: You'll have to use the ladder. One at a time, please.
5: Well, this is it. So long to the good old U.S. of A. It was a rat race. But I think I'm gonna miss it.
6: It just doesn't seem possible to think that all this will change in a few hours.
7: How much time?
8: Not long, by my watch.
4: The Varuna 1 is now on internal power.
9: Look at all those stars. Sky's like this in Michigan. There's a place I used to fish at. I guess I won't see it again.
3: You better get aboard. Move ahead to the control room at the end of the passage. Guards, stay with us a moment longer. How long to lift off?
10: 8 minutes. I'll give the engines a final check. Main thrusters powered up. Retros all clear. Gyro stabilizer charged.
5: I feel like a sardine already.
1: Relax, baby. This is one tin can nobody's gonna open.
5: Aren't you supposed to wave bye-bye now?
3: Let me have your attention.
1: This is it, Mr. Hallam.
9: Shh. I want to hear what he says.
3: The President has asked me to extend his blessings and his hopes for a safe journey. Also, he's aware of the hardships that lie before you. He wants to remind you that in all the years to come, you must not lose sight of your purpose.
1: Guards.
9: Sir? See Mr. Hallam back to the building.
2: Yes, sir. Come with me.
1: In a minute, I said.
3: It will be your trust to nurture the first generation born off Earth. For upon this, a new civilization will be built. Long after we are forgotten.
0: This way.
1: Right. What kind of gun are you packing? 45 automatic, huh?
2: Keep moving.
1: Can I see it?
2: Keep your hands...
1: I just want to look at it.
2: What in the...
1: Back off!
0: Drop it.
1: Not on your life.
11: Watch him. He's got a gun.
1: Hold it! Now, General, since Dr. Jewell here won't be making the trip, as his reserve, I'm electing myself to take his place. He didn't want to go anyway.
3: Do you think these people would have you after this?
1: No more pretty speeches. You and the guards, make yourselves scarce, and drag the doctor with you. Something wrong with your hearing?
0: General.
1: Touch your holster, flyboy, and you're a dead man, too.
3: Do as he says.
1: That's better. Well, what do you know, honey? Looks like we're going to get better acquainted after all.
5: What do we call you now? Little Caesar?
0: Just what do you expect to gain by this murder?
1: Life, my friend, in the big blue up there like the rest of you. Oh, I know you're thinking you'll make me pay, but you won't. Not if there's only 8 people left. You're going to need me.
5: Keep your distance, Buster.
1: Now, Francie, you know better than that. A man gambles, he loses here and there, but the game's not over till the last card's been played. Am I right or am I right? Hey, you! Keep your hands where I can see them!
10: I can't let you do this.
1: Back out of here real slow-like. You too, Lieutenant.
3: Are you going to shoot them too? If you do, who will fly the ship?
1: Back out, I said.
9: I'm not going anywhere.
10: Neither am I. Put the gun down.
1: Yeah, sure.
3: There are too many of us. Guards, Mr. Hallam is going to surrender his weapon. Take him into custody.
0: Yes, sir.
1: You're invading my space, flyboy.
10: You're surrounded, mister. Hand it over, now.
1: Don't make me laugh.
9: If he won't, I'll just have to
1: take it. I warned you, the next one won't miss.
10: Try me for a target, little man.
1: Let go!
10: Drop it. Drop it!
7: Now look what you've done. That ain't in the rules.
3: Does he have a pulse?
9: No, sir.
3: Dr. Jewell, are you all right?
11: It's just my shoulder. The bullet passed through.
3: Guard, get the medical kit.
12: Right, General.
10: We won't be going anywhere, General. The second shot took out the control panel.
3: Can it be repaired?
10: Not the telemetry system.
3: Then replace the module.
10: There is no replacement. It would take days to assess the damage.
9: He's right, General.
13: Is that true?
14: You mean we can't take off?
10: How can we? What are we going to do?
15: Yeah, what are we going to do?
3: I wish I knew what to say to you.
0: Damn him! Just because he wasn't going...
5: He was right.
13: What?
5: He always said he was lucky. And maybe he was. Now he won't have to face the odds.
9: What's that?
10: Whatever it is, he's sure in a hurry.
16: General, up here!
9: General, this just came in, sir, from the president.
3: I am happy to tell you all that the danger has passed. The president informs me that gravitational forces in the solar system have apparently torn Wanderer apart.
13: You mean it's not going to hit Earth?
3: Initial reports are that it is broken up into five pieces. Each will miss us by many thousands of miles.
13: Let's get out of here.
17: We're out of time, folks.
10: Can I give you a hand, Miss Blaze?
5: You can give me two hands if you want. A big, brave captain like you. Call me Francine.
10: Okay. Francine, I'll help you down.
5: What about him, Mr. Big-Time Gambler?
10: There'll be an ambulance on the way.
5: He doesn't need an ambulance. He needs a hearse. Jody Hallam from Chicago. I got three words for you. So long, sucker.
18: Portrait of a man who lived by his wits and wanted to go on living. The odds looked good, at least for a while. But when billions were marked for death, he lost faith in the laws of chance. Jody Hallam, who played a desperate last card and ended up the only man on Earth to die as the direct result of a threat that never came true. In the Twilight Zone.

0: 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Heard in the cast were Mike Starr, Linda Reiter, Richard Hensel, Roderick Peoples, Jeff Lupitan, Jamie Barron, Steve Key, Nikki Lindgren, Elaine Robinson, Kurt Navick, Jennifer Joy, Doug James, Carl Amari, Alex Opener, and Vince Amari. 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Doug James speaking.
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9: Jeff D is Five by Harlan Ellison. When I was 5 years old, there was a little kid I played with, Jeff D. His real name was Jeff Kinzer, and everyone who played with him called him Jeff D. We were 5 years old together, and we had good times playing together. When I was five, a Clark bar was as fat around as the grip and end of a Louisville slugger and pretty nearly 6 inches long. And they used real chocolate to coat it, and it crunched very nicely when you bit into the center. And the paper, it came wrapped and smelled fresh and good when you peeled off one end to hold the bar so it wouldn't melt onto your fingers. Yeah? Today, a Clark bar is as thin as a credit card. They use something artificial and awful tasting instead of pure chocolate. The thing is soft and soggy. It costs 15 or 20 cents instead of a decent correct nickel. And they wrap it so you think it's the same size it was 20 years ago. Only it isn't. It's slim and ugly and nasty tasting and not worth a penny, much less 15 or 20 cents. When I was that age, 5 years old, I was sent away to my Aunt Patricia's home in Buffalo, New York for 2 years. My father was going through bad times, yeah? And Aunt Patricia was very beautiful and had married a stockbroker. And they took care of me for 2 years. And when I was seven, I came back home and went to find Jeff D so we could play together. I was seven. Jeff D was still five. I didn't notice any difference. I didn't know. I was only seven. When I was 7 years old, I used to lie on my stomach in front of our Atwater Kent radio and listen to swell stuff. I had tied the ground wire to the radiator, and I would lie there with my coloring book and my Crayolas, when there were only 16 colors in the big box. And I'd listen to the NBC Red Network, Jack Benny on the Jell-O program, Amos and Andy, Edgar Bergen and Charlie McCarthy on the Chase and Sanborn program, One Man's Family, First Nighter, the NBC Blue Network, Easy Aces, the Jurgens program with Walter Winchell, Information Please, Death Valley Days, and best of all, the Mutual Network with the Green Hornet, the Lone Ranger, the Shadow, and Quiet Please. Today I turn on my car radio and go from one end of the dial to the other, and all I get is 100 strings orchestras, banal housewives and insipid truckers discussing their kinky sex lives with arrogant talk show hosts, country and western drivel and rock music so loud it hurts my ears. When I was 10, my grandfather died of old age, and I was a troublesome kid, yeah, so they sent me off to military school so I could be taken in hand. I came back when I was 14. Jeff D was still five. When I was 14 years old, I used to go to the movies on Saturday afternoons, and a matinee was 10 cents, and they used real butter on the popcorn, and I could always be sure of seeing a Western like Lash LaRue, or Wild Bill Elliott as Red Rider with Bobby Blake as Little Beaver, or Roy Rogers or Johnny Mac Brown, a scary picture like House of Horrors with Rondo Hatton as the Strangler, or The Cat People, or The Mummy, or I Married a Witch with Frederick March and Veronica Lake, plus an episode of a great serial like The Shadow with Victor Jory or Dick Tracy or Flash Gordon at Three Cartoons, a James Fitzpatrick travel talk, movie tone news, and a sing-along. And if I stayed on till evening, bingo or kino and free dishes. Today, I go to movies and see Clint Eastwood blowing people's heads apart like ripe cantaloupes. At 18, I went to college, and Jeff D. was still 5. I came back during the summers to work at my Uncle Joe's jewelry store. Jeff D. hadn't changed. Now, I knew there was something different about him, something wrong, something weird. Jeff D. was still 5 years old, not a day older. And at 22, I came home for keeps to open a Sony television franchise in town, the very first one. And I saw Jeff D. from time to time. Jeff D. was 5. Things are better in a lot of ways. People don't die from some of the old diseases anymore. Cars go faster and they get you there more quickly on better roads. Shirts are softer and silkier. We have paperback books, even though they cost as much as a good hardcover used to. When I'm running short in the bank, I can live off credit cards till things even out. But I still think we've lost a lot of good stuff. Did you know you can't buy linoleum anymore, only vinyl floor covering? There's no such thing as oilcloth anymore. You'll never again smell that special, sweet smell from your grandmother's kitchen. Furniture isn't made to last 30 years or longer because they took a survey, and they found that young homemakers like to throw their furniture out and bring in all new, color-coded borax every 7 years. Records don't feel right. They're not thick and solid like the old ones. They're thin, and you can bend them. And that doesn't seem right to me. Restaurants don't serve cream in pitchers anymore, just that artificial glop in little plastic tubs, and one is never enough to get coffee the right color. You can make a dent in a car fender with only a sneaker. And everywhere you go, all the towns look the same with Burger Kings and McDonald's and 7-Elevens and Taco Bells and motels and shopping centers. Things may be better, but why do I keep thinking about the past? What I mean by 5 years old is not that Jeff D. was retarded. I don't think that's what it was. Smart as a whip for 5 years old. Very bright, quick, cute, a funny kid. But he was 3 feet tall, small for his age, and perfectly formed. No big head, no strange jaw, none of that. A nice, normal-looking 5-year-old kid, except he was the same age as I was, 22. When he spoke, it was with the squeaking soprano voice of a 5-year-old. When he walked, it was with the little hops and shuffles of a 5-year-old. When he talked to you, it was about the concerns of a 5-year-old. Comic books, playing soldier, using a clothespin to attach a stiff piece of cardboard to the front fork of his bike so the sound it made when the spokes hit was like a motorboat. You know, asking questions like, why does that thing do that like that? How high is up? How old is old? Why is grass green? What's an elephant look like? At 22, he was 5. Jeff D.'s parents were a sad pair. Because I was still a friend of Jeff D.'s, still let him hang around with me in the stores, sometimes took him to the county fair or to the miniature golf or the movies, I wound up spending time with them. Not that I much cared for them, because they were so awfully depressing. But then I suppose one couldn't expect much more from the poor devils. They had an alien thing in their home, a child who had grown no older than 5 in 22 years, who provided the treasure of that special childlike state indefinitely, but who also denied them the joys of watching the child grow into a normal adult. Ah, 5 is a wonderful time of life for a little kid. Or it can be if the child is relatively free of the monstrous beastliness other children indulge in. It is a time when the eyes are wide open and the patterns aren't yet set. A time when one hasn't yet been hammered into accepting everything as immutable and hopeless. A time when the hands cannot do enough, the mind cannot learn enough. Oh, the world is infinite and colorful and filled with mysteries. 5 is a special time before they take the

of the young dreamer and thrust it into dreary schoolroom boxes. A time before they take the trembling hands that want to hold everything, touch everything, figure everything out, and make them lie still on desktops. A time before people begin saying, act your age and grow up, or you're behaving like a baby. It's a time when a child who acts adolescent is still cute and responsive and everyone's pet. A time of delight, of wonder, of innocence. Jeffy had been stuck in that time. Just five. Just so. But for his parents, it was an ongoing nightmare from which no one, not social workers, not priests, not child psychologists, not teachers, not friends, not medical wizards, not psychiatrists, no one could slap or shake them awake. For 17 years, their sorrow had grown through stages of parental dotage to concern, from concern to worry, from worry to fear, from fear to confusion, from confusion to anger, from anger to dislike, from dislike to naked hatred, and finally, from deepest loathing and revulsion to a stolid, depressive acceptance. John Kinzer was a shift foreman at the Balder Tool and Die plant. He was a 30-year man. To everyone but the man living it, his was a spectacularly uneventful life. In no way was he remarkable, save that he had fathered a 22-year-old five-year-old. John Kinzer was a small man, soft, with no sharp angles, with pale eyes that never seemed to hold mine for longer than a few seconds. He continually shifted in his chair during conversations, and he seemed to see things in the upper corners of the room, things no one else could see or wanted to see. I suppose the word that best suited him was haunted. What his life had become, well, haunted suited him. Leona Kinzer tried valiantly to compensate. No matter what hour of the day I visited, she always tried to foist food on me. And when Jeffy was in the house, she was always at him about eating. Honey, would you like an orange, a nice orange, or a tangerine? I have tangerines. I could peel a tangerine for you. But there was clearly such fear in her, fear of her own child, that the offers of sustenance always had a faintly ominous tone. Leona Kinzer had been a tall woman, but the years had bent her. She seemed always to be seeking some area of wallpapered wall or storage niche into which she could fade, adopt some chintz or rose pattern protective coloration, and hide forever in plain sight of the child's big brown eyes, pass her 100 times a day and never realize she was there holding her breath invisible. She always had an apron tied around her waist, and her hands were red from cleaning, as if by maintaining the environment immaculately she could pay off her imagined sin, having given birth to this strange creature. Neither of them watched television very much. The house was usually dead silent, not even the sibilant whispering of water in the pipes, the creaking of timbers settling, the humming of the refrigerator. Awfully silent. As if time itself had taken a detour around that house. As for Jeffy, he was inoffensive. He lived in that atmosphere of gentle dread and dulled loathing, and if he understood it, he never remarked in any way. He played as a child plays, and seemed happy. But he must have sensed, in the way of a five-year-old, just how alien he was in their presence. Alien. No, that wasn't right. No, he was too human, if anything. But out of phase, out of sync with the world around him, and resonating to a different vibration than his parents. God knows. Nor would other children play with him. As they grew past him, they found him at first childish, and then uninteresting, and then simply frightening, as their perceptions of aging became clear, and they could see he was not affected by time as they were. Even the little ones, his own age, who might wander into the neighborhood, quickly came to shy away from him like a dog in the street when a car backfires. Thus, I remained his only friend, a friend of many years, 5 years, 22 years. I liked him. I liked him more than I can say. And I never knew exactly why, but I did, without reserve. But because we spent time together, I found I was also polite society. Spending time with John and Leona Kinzer. Dinner, Saturday afternoon, sometimes an hour or so when I'd bring Jeffy back from a movie. They were grateful. They were slavishly grateful. It relieved them of the embarrassing chore of going out with him or having to pretend before the world that they were loving parents with a perfectly

0: normal, happy, attractive child. And their gratitude extended to hosting me. Oh, God, hideous. Every moment of their depression, hideous. I felt sorry for the poor devils, but I despised them for their inability to love Jeffy, who was eminently lovable. I never let on, of course, even during the evenings in their company that were awkward beyond belief. We would sit there in the darkening living room, always dark or darkening, with just maybe one light on, as if kept in shadow to hold back what the light might reveal to the world outside through the bright eyes of the house. And we would sit and silently stare at one another. And they never knew what to say to me. So how are things down at the plant? I'd say to John Kinzer. He would shrug. Neither conversation nor life suited him with any ease or grace. Fine, just fine, he would say finally. And we would sit in silence again. Would you like a nice piece of coffee cake? Leona would say, I made it fresh just this morning. Or deep dish green apple pie, or milk and Toll House cookies, or a brown Betty pudding. No. Thanks, Mrs. Kinzer. Jeffy and I grabbed a couple of cheeseburgers on the way home. And again, silence. Then when the stillness and the awkwardness became too much even for them, and who knew how long that total silence reigned when they were alone with that thing they never talked about anymore hanging between them, Leona Kinzer would say, I think he's asleep. And John Kinzer would say, I don't hear the radio playing. Just so, it would go on like that. Until I could politely find excuse to bolt away on some flimsy pretext. Yeah, that was the way it would go on every time, just the same. Except once. Once. I don't know what to do anymore, Leona said. She began crying. There's no change, not one day of peace. Her husband managed to drag himself out of the old easy chair and went to her. He bent and tried to soothe her, but it was clear from the graceless way in which he touched her graying hair that the ability to be compassionate had been stunned in him. Shh, Leona, it's all right. It's all right. Shh, shh, shh. But she continued crying. Her hands scraped gently at the antimacassars on the arms of the chair. And then she said, Sometimes I wish he had been stillborn. John looked up into the corners of the room for the nameless shadows that were always watching him. Was it God he was seeking in those spaces? You don't mean that, he said to her, softly, pathetically, urging her with body tension and trembling in his voice to recant before God took notice of the terrible thought. But she meant it. She meant it very much. I managed to get away quickly that evening. They didn't want witnesses to their shame. I was glad to go. And for a week I stayed away. From them, from Jeffy, from their street, even from that end of town. I had my own life. The store, accounts, suppliers, conferences, poker with friends, pretty women I took to well-lit restaurants, my own parents, putting antifreeze in the car, complaining to the laundry about too much starch in the collars and cuffs, working out at the gym, taxes, catching Jan or David, whichever one it was, stealing from the cash register. I had my own life, you see. But not even that evening could keep me from Jeffy. He called me at the store and asked me to take him to the rodeo. We chummed it up as best a 22-year-old with other interests could, with a 5-year-old. I never dwelled on what bound us together. I always thought it was simply the years. That, and affection for a kid who could have been the little brother I never had. Except I remembered when we had played together, when we had both been the same age. I remembered that period, and Jeffy was still the same. And then, one Saturday afternoon, I came to take him to a double feature, and things I should have noticed so many times before, I first began to notice only that afternoon. I came walking up to the Kinzer house, expecting Jeffy to be sitting on the front porch steps or in the porch glider waiting for me, but he wasn't anywhere in sight. Going inside into that darkness and silence in the midst of May sunshine was unthinkable. So I stood on the front walk for a few moments, and then I cupped my hands around my mouth and I yelled, Jeffy! Hey, Jeffy, come on out. Let's go. We're going to be late. His voice came faintly as if from under the ground.
1: Here I am, Dottie.
0: I could hear him, but I couldn't see him. It was Jeffy, no question about it. As Donald H. Horton, president and sole owner of the Horton TV and Sound Center, no one but Jeffy called me Donnie. He had never called me anything else. Actually, it isn't a lie. I am, as far as the public is concerned, sole owner of the center. The partnership with my Aunt Patricia is only to repay the loan she made me to supplement the money I came into when I was 21, left to me when I was 10 by my grandfather. It wasn't a very big loan, only $18,000, but I asked her to be a silent partner because of when she had taken care of me as a child. Where are you, Jeffy?
1: Under the porch in my secret place.
0: I walked around the side of the porch and stooped down and pulled away the wicker grating. Back in there, on the pressed dirt, Jeffy had built himself a secret place. He had comics in orange crates. He had a little table and some pillows. It was lit by big fat candles. And we used to hide there when we were both 5. What you up to? I asked, crawling in and pulling the grate closed behind me. It was cool under the porch, and the dirt smelled comfortable. The candles smelled clubby and familiar. Any kid would feel at home in such a secret place. There's never been a kid who didn't spend the happiest, most productive, most deliciously mysterious times of his life in such a secret place.
1: Play it,
0: he said. He was holding something golden and round. It filled the palm of his little hand. You forget we were going to the movies?
1: Nope. I was just waiting for you here.
0: Your mom and dad home?
1: Baba.
0: I understood why he was waiting out of the porch. I didn't push it any further. Yeah, what have you got there?
1: Cap Midnight's secret decoder badge, he said, showing it to me on his flattened palm.
0: I realized I was looking at it without comprehending what it was for a long time. And then it dawned on me what a miracle Jeffy had in his hand. A miracle that simply could not exist. Jeffy, I said softly with wonder in my voice, where'd you get that?
1: Came in the mail today. I sent away for it.
0: Must have cost a lot of money.
1: Not so much. 10 cents and 2 inner wax seals for 2 jars of Ovaltine.
0: May I see it? My voice was trembling, and so was the hand I extended. He gave it to me, and I held the miracle in the palm of my hand. Oh, God, it was wonderful. You remember? Captain Midnight went on the radio nationwide in 1940. It was sponsored by Ovaltine. And every year they issued a secret squadron decoder badge. And every day at the end of the program, they would give you a clue to the next day's installment in a code that only kids with the official badge could decipher. They stopped making those wonderful decoder badges in 1949. I remember the one I had in 1945. It was beautiful. It had a magnifying glass in the center of the code dial. Listen, Captain Midnight went off the air in 1950. And though I understand it was a short-lived television series in the mid-50s, and though they issued decoder badges in 1955 and 1956, as far as the real badges were concerned, they never made one after 1949. And the Captain Midnight codograph I held in my hand, the one Jeffy said he had gotten in the mail for 10 cents,
1: 10 cents!
0: And 2 Ovaltine labels, was brand new. Shiny gold metal, not a dent or a spot of rust on it like the old ones you can find at exorbitant prices in collectible shoppies from time to time. It was a new decoder, and the date on it was this year. But Captain Midnight no longer existed. Nothing like it existed on the radio. I'd listened to the 1 or 2 weak imitations of old-time radio the networks were currently airing, and the stories were dull, the sound effects bland, the whole feel of it wrong, out of date, cornball. Yet I held a new codograph. Jeffy, tell me about this, I said.
1: Tell you what, Donnie, it's my new Captain Midnight secret decoder badge. I use it to figure out what's going to happen tomorrow.
0: Tomorrow how?
1: On the program.
0: What program? He stared at me as if I was being purposely stupid.
1: On Captain Midnight. Boy!
0: I was being dumb. I still couldn't get it straight. It was right there, right out in the open, and I still didn't know what was happening. You mean one of those records they made of the old-time radio programs? Nostalgia? Is that what you mean, Jeffy?
1: What records?
0: He asked. He didn't know what I meant. We stared at each other there under the porch, and then I said very slowly, almost afraid of the answer,
1: Jeffy, how do you hear Captain Midnight? Every day, on the radio, on my radio, every day at 5:30.
0: News, music, dumb music, and news. That's
1: what was on the radio every day at 5:30. Not Captain Midnight. The Secret Squadron hadn't been on the air in 20 years. Can we hear it tonight? I asked. Boy, he said. I was being dumb. I knew it from the way he said it, but I didn't know why. And then it dawned on me. This was Saturday. Captain Midnight was on Monday through Friday, not on Saturday or Sunday.
2: We going to the movies?
1: He had to repeat himself twice. My mind was somewhere else. Nothing definite. No conclusions. No wild assumptions leapt to. Just off somewhere trying to figure it out and concluding, as you would have concluded, as anyone would have concluded, rather than accepting the truth, the impossible and wonderful truth, just finally concluding there was a simple explanation I didn't yet perceive. Something mundane and dull, like the passage of time that steals all good old things from us, pack-ratting trinkets and plastic in exchange, and all in the name of progress.
2: We go into the movies, Dottie?
1: You bet your boots we are, kiddo, I said, and I smiled, and I handed him the Kodagraph, and he put it in his side pants pocket, and we crawled out from under the porch, and we went to the movies. And neither of us said anything about Captain Midnight all the rest of that day, and there wasn't a 10-minute stretch all the rest of that day that I didn't think about it. It was inventory all that next week. I didn't see Jeffy till late Thursday. I confess I left the store in the hands of Jan and David. Told them I had some errands to run, and I left early at 4 o'clock. 4 o'clock. I got to the Kinsers right around 4:45. Leona answered the door, looking exhausted and distant. Is Jeffy around? She said he was upstairs in his room, listening to the radio. I climbed the stairs two at a time. All right. All right. I had finally made that impossible, illogical leap. Had the stretch of belief involved anyone but Jeffy, adult or child, I would have reasoned out more explicable answers. But it was Jeffy, clearly another kind of vessel of life, Jeffy. And what he might experience should not be expected to fit into the ordered scheme. I admit it. I wanted to hear what I heard. Even with the door closed, I recognized the program. There he goes, Tennessee! Get him! There was the heavy report of a rifle shot and the keening whine of the slug ricocheting. Bing! And then the same voice yelled triumphantly, Got him! Dead center! He was listening to the American Broadcasting Company, 790 kilocycles, and he was hearing Tennessee Jed, one of my most favorite programs from the 40s, a Western adventure I had not heard in 20 years because it had not existed for 20 years. I sat down on the top step of the stairs there in the upstairs hall of the Kinzer home, and I listened to the show. It wasn't a rerun of an old program because there were occasional references in the body of the drama to current cultural and technological developments and phrases that had not existed in common usage in the 40s. Aerosol spray cans, laser racing of tattoos, Tanzania, the word uptight. I could not ignore the fact Jeffy was listening to a new segment of Tennessee Jed. I ran downstairs and out the front door to my car. Leona must have been in the kitchen. I turned the key and punched on the radio and spun the dial of 790 kilocycles, the ABC station. Rock music. Rock music! I sat there for a few moments and then I ran the dial slowly from one end to the other. Music, news, talk shows, no Tennessee Jed. And it was a Blaupunkt, the best radio I could get. I wasn't missing some perimeter station. It simply was not there. AM, FM, it wasn't there. After a few moments, I turned off the radio and the ignition and went back upstairs quietly. I sat down on the top step and listened to the entire program. Exciting, imaginative, filled with everything I remembered as being most innovative about radio drama, but it was modern. It wasn't an antique rebroadcast to assuage the need of that dwindling listenership who longed for the old days. It was a new show, with all the old voices, but still young and bright. Even the commercials were for currently available products, but they weren't as loud or as insulting as the screamer ads one heard on radio these days. And when Tennessee Jed went off at 5 o'clock, I heard Jeffy spin the dial on his radio till I heard the familiar voice of the announcer Glenn Riggs proclaim, Presenting Hop Harrigan, America's ace of the airwaves! There was the sound of an airplane in flight,
0: It was a prop plane, not a jet, not the sound kids today have grown up with, but the sound I grew up with, the real sound of an airplane, the growling, revving, throaty kind of the sound, the kind of airplanes G8 and his battle aces flew, the kind Captain Midnight flew, the kind Hop Harrigan flew. And then I heard Hop say, CX-4 calling control tower, CX-4 calling control tower, standing by. A pause, then, okay, this is Hop Harrigan coming in. And Jeffy, who had the same problem all of us kids had had in the 40s with programming that pitted equal favorites against one another on different stations, having paid his respects to Hop Harrigan and Tank Tinker, spun the dial and went back to ABC, where I heard the stroke of a gong, bong, the wild cacophony of nonsense Chinese chatter, and the announcer yelled, Terry and the Pirates! I sat there on the top step and listen to Terry and Connie and Flip Corkin and, so help me God, Agnes Moorhead is the Dragon Lady. All of them in a new adventure that took place in a red China that had not existed in the days of Milton Caniff's 1937 version of the Orient, with river pirates and Chiang Kai-shek and warlords and the naive imperialism of American gunboat diplomacy. Sat and listened to the whole show, and sat even longer to hear Superman, and part of Jack Armstrong, the All-American Boy, and part of Captain Midnight. And John Kinzer came home, and neither he nor Leona came upstairs to find out what had happened to me or where Jeffy was, and sat longer and found I had started crying and could not stop. Just sat there with tears running down my face into the corners of my mouth, sitting and crying until Jeffy heard me and opened his door and saw me and came out and looked at me in childish confusion as I heard the station break for the Mutual Network and they began the theme music of Tom Mix. When it's roundup time in Texas and the bloom is on the sage. And Jeffy touched my shoulder and he smiled at me with his mouth and his big brown eyes and he said, Hi, Dottie. Want to come in and listen to the radio with me? Hume denied the existence of an absolute space in which each thing has its place. Borges denies the existence of one single time in which all events are linked. Jeffy received radio programs from a place that could not, in logic, in the natural scheme of the space-time universe as conceived by Einstein, exist. But that wasn't all he received. He got mail-order premiums that no one was manufacturing. He read comic books that had been defunct for 3 decades. He saw movies with actors who had been dead for 20 years. He was the receiving terminal for endless joys and pleasures of the past that the world had dropped along the way. On its headlong suicidal flight toward brave new tomorrows, the world had raised its treasure house of simple happinesses, had poured concrete over its playgrounds, had abandoned its elfin stragglers, and all of it was being impossibly, miraculously shunted back into the present through Jeffy. Through Jeffy. Revivified, updated, the traditions maintained but contemporaneous, Jeffy. Jeffy was the unbidding Aladdin whose very nature formed the magic lampness of his reality. And he took me into his world with him because he trusted me. We had breakfast of Quaker puffed wheat Sparkies and warm Ovaltine we drank out of this year's Little Orphan Annie shake-up mugs. We went to the movies, and while everyone else was seeing a comedy starring Goldie Hawn and Ryan O'Neill, Jeffy and I were enjoying Humphrey Bogart as the professional thief Parker in John Huston's brilliant adaptation of the Donald Westlake novel Slayground. The second feature was Spencer Tracy, Carol Lombard, and Laird Krieger in the Val Lewton-produced film of Linogen versus the Ants. Twice a month, we went down to the newsstand and bought the current pulp issues of The Shadow, Doc Savage, and Startling Stories. Jeffy and I sat together, and I read to him from the magazines. He particularly liked the new short novel by Henry Kuttner, The Dreams of Achilles, and the new Stanley G. Weinbaum series of short stories set in the subatomic particle universe of Radurna. In September, we enjoyed the first installment of the new Robert E. Howard Conan novel, Isle of the Black Ones, in Weird Tales. And in August, we were only mildly disappointed by Edgar Rice Burroughs' 4th novella in the Jupiter series featuring John Carter of Barsoom, Corsairs of Jupiter. But the editor of Argosy All Story Weekly promised there would be 2 more stories in the series, and it was such an unexpected revelation for Jeffy and me that it dimmed our disappointment at the lessened quality of the current story. We read comics together, and Jeffy and I both decided separately, before we came together to discuss it, that our favorite characters were Doll Man, Airboy, and the Heap. We also adored the George Carlson strips and Jingle Jangle comics, particularly the pie-faced prints of old Pretzelberg stories, which we read together and laughed over, even though I had to explain some of the esoteric puns to Jeffy, who was too young to have that kind of subtle wit. How to explain it? I can't. I had enough physics in college to make some offhand guesses, but I'm more likely wrong than right. The laws of the conservation of energy occasionally break. These are laws that physicists call weakly violated. Perhaps Jeffy was a catalyst for the weak violation of conservation laws we're only now beginning to realize exist. I tried doing some reading in the area, muon decay of the forbidden kind, gamma decay that doesn't include the muon neutrino among its products, but nothing I encountered, not even the latest readings from the Swiss Institute for Nuclear Research near Zurich, gave me an insight. I was thrown back on a vague acceptance of the philosophy that the real name for science is magic. No explanations. But enormous good times. The happiest time of my life. I had the real world. The world of my store and my friends and my family. The world of profit and loss. Of taxes and evenings with young women who talked about going shopping or the United Nations or the rising cost of coffee and microwave ovens. And I had Jeffy's world, in which I existed only when I was with him. The things of the past he knew as fresh and new, I could experience only when in his company. And the membrane between the two worlds grew ever thinner, more luminous and transparent. I had the best of both worlds and knew somehow that I could carry nothing from one to the other. And forgetting that for just a moment, betraying Jeffy by forgetting brought an end to it all. Enjoying myself so much, I grew careless. I failed to consider how fragile the relationship between Jeffy's world and my world really was. There is a reason why the present begrudges the existence of the past. I never really understood. Nowhere in the Beast books, where survival is shown in battles between claw and fang, tentacle and poison sac, is there recognition of the ferocity the present always brings to bear on the past. Nowhere is there a detailed statement of how the present lies in wait for what was, waiting for it to become now this moment, so it can shred it with its merciless jaws. Who could know such a thing at any age? And certainly not at my age. Who could understand such a thing? I'm trying to exculpate myself. I can't. It was my fault. It was another Saturday afternoon. "What's playing today?" I asked him in the car on the way downtown. He looked up at me from the other side of the front seat and smiled one of his best smiles. "Ken Maynard in Bullwhip Justice and the Demolished Man." He kept smiling as if he'd really put one over on me. I looked at him with disbelief. "You're kidding." "You're kidding," I said delighted. "Bester's the Demolished Man?" He nodded his head, delighted at my being delighted. He knew it was one of my favorite books. "Oh, that's super."
2: "Super duper," he said.
0: "Who's in it?"
2: "Franchette Tone, Evelyn Keyes, Lionel Barrymore, and Elisha Cook Jr."
0: He was much more knowledgeable about movie actors than I'd ever been. He could name the character actors in any movie he'd ever seen, even the crowd scenes. "And cartoons?" I asked.
2: Three of them, yeah. There's a Little Lulu, a Donald Duck, and a Bugs Bunny, and a Pete Smith specialty, and a Lulair Monkeys is the craziest Beebles.
0: "Oh, boy," I said. I was grinning from ear to ear, and then I looked down and saw the pad of purchase order forms on the seat. I'd forgotten to drop it off at the store. I got to stop by the center, I said. Got to drop off something. It'll only take a minute.
2: "Okay," Jeffy said, "but we won't be late, will we?"
0: "Not on your tintype, kiddo," I said. When I pulled into the parking lot behind the center, he decided to come in with me and we'd walk over to the theater. It's not a large town. There are only two movie houses, the Utopia and the Lyric. We were going to the Utopia and it was only three blocks from the center. I walked into the store with the pad of forms and it was bedlam. David and Jan were handling two customers each, and there were people standing around waiting to be helped. Jan turned a look on me, and her face was a horror mask of pleading. David was running from the stockroom to the showroom, and all he could murmur as he whipped past was, "Help!" And then he was gone. "Jeffy," I said, crouching down, "listen, give me a few minutes. Jan and David are in trouble with all these people. We won't be late, I promise. Just let me get rid of a couple of these customers, okay?" He looked nervous, but he nodded okay. I motioned to a chair, and I said, just sit down for a while, and I'll be right with you. He went to the chair, good as you please, though he knew what was happening, and he sat down. I started taking care of people who wanted color television sets. This was the first really substantial batch of units we'd gotten in. Color television was only now becoming reasonably priced, and this was Sony's first promotion, and it was bonanza time for me. I could see paying off the loan and being out in front for the first time with the center. It was business. You understand? It was business. And in my world, good business comes first. Jeffy sat there and he stared at the wall. Let me tell you about the wall. Stanchion and bracket designs had been rigged from floor to within 2 feet of the ceiling. Television sets had been stacked artfully on the wall. 33 television sets, all playing at the same time. Black and white, color, little ones, big ones, all going at the same time. Jeffy sat and watched 33 television sets on a Saturday afternoon. We can pick up a total of 13 channels, including the UHF educational stations. Golf was on one channel. Baseball was on a second. Celebrity bowling was on a third. The fourth channel was a religious seminar. A teenage dance show was on the fifth. The sixth was a rerun of a situation comedy. The seventh was a rerun of a police show. Eighth was a nature program showing a man flycasting endlessly. Ninth was news and conversation. Tenth was a stock car race. 11th was a man doing logarithms on a blackboard. 12th was a woman in a leotard doing setting up exercises. And on the 13th channel was a badly animated cartoon show in Spanish. All but six of the shows were repeated on three sets. Jeffy sat and watched that wall of television on a Saturday afternoon while I sold as fast and as hard as I could to pay back my Aunt Patricia and stay in touch with my world, because it was business. Understand? I should have known that. I should have understood about the present and the way it kills the past, the way it lies in wait. But I was selling with both hands, and when I finally glanced over at Jeffy half an hour later, he looked like another child. He was sweating, that terrible fever sweat when you have stomach flu. He was pale, as pasty and pale as a worm, and his little hands were gripping the arms of the chair so tightly I could see his knuckles in bold relief. I dashed over to him, excusing myself from the middle-aged couple looking at the new 21-inch Mediterranean model. Jeffy! He looked at me, but his eyes didn't track. He was in absolute terror. I pulled him out of the chair and started toward the front door with him, but the customers I deserted yelled at me, "Hey!" the middle-aged man said. "You want to sell me this thing or don't you?" I looked from him to Jeffy and back again. Jeffy was like a zombie. He had come where I'd pulled him. His legs were rubbery and his feet dragged. The past being eaten by the present, the sound of something in pain. I clawed some money out of my pants pocket and I jammed it into Jeffy's hand. Kiddo, listen to me. Listen to me. Get out of here right now. He still couldn't focus properly. Jeffy, I said as tightly as I could. Listen to me. The middle-aged customer and his wife were walking toward us. Listen, kiddo, get out of here right this minute. Walk over to the Utopia and buy the tickets. I'll be right behind you. The middle-aged man and his wife were almost on us. I shoved Jeffy through the door and watched him stumble away in the wrong direction and then stop as if gathering his wits, turn and go back past the front of the center and in the direction of the Utopia. "Yes, sir," I said, straightening up and facing him. "Yes, ma'am, that's one terrific set with some sensational feature. Now, if you're just going to step back here with me for a moment..." There was a terrible sound of something hurting, but I couldn't tell from which channel or from which set it was coming. Most of it I learned later from the girl in the ticket booth and from some people I knew who came to me to tell me what had happened. By the time I got to the Utopia, nearly 20 minutes later, Jeffy was already beaten to a pulp and had been taken to the manager's office. Did you see a very little boy about 5 years old with big brown eyes and straight brown hair? He was waiting for me. "Oh, I think that's the little boy those kids beat up." "What? What? Where is he?" "They took him to the manager's office. No one knew who he was or where to find his parents." A young girl wearing an usher's uniform was kneeling down beside the couch, placing a wet paper towel on his face. I took the towel away from her and ordered her out of the office. She looked insulted and snorted something rude, but she left. I sat on the edge of the couch and tried to swab away the blood from the lacerations without opening the wounds where the blood had caked. Mouth was ripped badly. His hair was matted with dried blood. He had been standing in line behind two kids in their teens. They started selling tickets at 12:30 and the show started at 1 o'clock. The doors weren't open until 12:45. He had been waiting and the kids in front of him had had a portable radio. They were listening to the ball game. Jeffy had wanted to hear some program. God knows what it might have been. Grand Central Station, Let's Pretend, Land of the Lost. God only knows which one it might have been. He had asked if he could borrow their radio to hear the program for a minute, and it had been a commercial break or something, and the kids had given him the radio, probably out of some malicious kind of courtesy that would permit them to take offense and rag the little boy. He had changed the station, and they'd been unable to get it to go back to the ballgame. It was locked into the past, on a station that was broadcasting a program that didn't exist for anyone but Jeffy. And they had beaten him badly, as everyone watched. And then they had run away. I had left him alone, left him to fight off the present without sufficient weaponry. I had betrayed him for the sale of a 21-inch Mediterranean console television, and now his face was pulped meat. He moaned something inaudible and sobbed softly.
2: Shh, shh, shh. It's okay, kid. It's Donnie. I'm here. I'll get you
0: home. I should have taken him straight to the hospital. I don't know why I didn't. I should have. I should have done that. When I carried him through the door, John and Leona Kinzer just stared at me. They didn't move to take him from my arms. One of his hands was hanging down. He was conscious, but just barely. They stared there in the semi-darkness of a late Saturday afternoon in the present. I looked at them. A couple of kids beat him up at the theater. I raised him a few inches in my arms and extended him. They stared at me, at both of us, with nothing in their eyes, without movement.
2: Jesus Christ! I shouted. He's been beaten! He's your son! Don't you even want to touch him? What the hell kind of people are you?
0: Then Leona moved toward me very slowly. She stood in front of us for a few seconds, and there was a leaden stoicism in her face that was terrible to see. It said, I have been in this place before, many times, and I cannot bear to be in it again, but I am here now. So I gave him to her. God help me, I gave him over to her. And she took him upstairs to bathe away his blood and his pain. And John Kinzer and I stood in our separate places in the dim living room of their home, and we stared at each other. He had nothing to say to me. I shoved past him and fell into a chair. I was shaking. I heard the bathwater running upstairs. After what seemed a very long time, Leona came downstairs, wiping her hands on her apron. And she sat down on the sofa, and after a moment, John sat down beside her. Sat there beside her. I heard the sound of rock music from upstairs. Would you like a piece of nice pound cake? Leona said. I didn't answer. I was listening to the sound of the music. Rock music. On the radio. There was a table lamp on the end table beside the sofa. It cast a dim and futile light in the shadowed living room. Rock music from the present on a radio upstairs. I started to say something and then knew. Oh, God, no! I jumped up just as the sound of hideous crackling blotted out the music, and the table lamp dimmed and dimmed and flickered. I screamed something, I don't know what it was, and I ran for the stairs. Jeffy's parents did not move. They sat there, beside each other, silent, with their hands folded, in that place they had been in for so many years. I fell twice rushing up the stairs. There isn't much on television that can hold my interest. I bought an old cathedral-shaped Philco radio in a second-hand store, and I replaced all the burnt-out parts with the original tubes from old radios I could cannibalize that still worked. I don't use transistors or printed circuits. They wouldn't work. I've sat in front of that set for hours sometimes, running the dial back and forth as slowly as you can imagine, so slowly it doesn't look as if it's moving at all sometimes. But I can't find Captain Midnight or the Land of the Lost or the Shadow or Quiet, Please. So she did love him still a little bit, even after all those years. I can't hate them. They only wanted to live in the present world again. And that isn't such a terrible thing. It's a good world, all things considered. It's much better than it used to be in a lot of ways. People don't die from the old diseases anymore. They die from new ones, but that's progress, isn't it? Isn't it? Tell me. Somebody please tell me.
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0: And now, here is your guide to these adventures of the mind, John Campbell.
1: The term genius is fairly common in our language today. I wonder how many of you realize that the term originated with the old Arabian Nights concept of the genie. You know, the magical creature that came in a bottle and had such wonderful powers. The story is about a whole planet of geniuses. Genie. Interesting people to try to enslave, you know. Laboratory scientists have as much fun as anybody else, you know. One of the laboratory laws, sometimes called Finagle's Law or Murphy's Law, goes, in any laboratory experiment, if something can go wrong, it will. Well, this is the story of a planet-sized laboratory experiment in which something could go wrong.
2: Professor Haim to His Excellency Marshal Gorham. The ship is now in orbit about the planet of destination.
3: Good. Good. Have a lifeboat prepared for descent with an invisibility screen.
2: Yes, Your Excellency. How many crewmen will you want to take along?
3: None. It'll be just myself and you, Professor Haim.
2: Sir, you, the Marshal, landing on a barbarian world without even an escort, and begging your pardon, sir, but...
3: Do you mean that the Grand Marshal of the Galactic Imperial Armed Forces can't carry out an undercover inspection on a backward planet without a dozen Marines clanking in his wake?
2: No, sir. No, sir.
3: And please remember that the people down there have no weapon more powerful than a bow and arrow. Whereas I will be carrying a nuclear blaster under my coat.
2: Yes, sir. Of course, Your Excellency.
3: And while we are down there on that planet, Professor Haim, stand by for possible action. We may have to bombard the place with cobalt missiles. Wipe all the life off it.
2: Sterilize the entire planet, sir?
3: You heard me, Professor. I said we may have to. Not that we will. It depends on what I find down there. That peaceful, primitive world may turn out to be just another stupid scientific experiment. Or it may turn out to be the worst danger the Empire and all its stars have faced for 1,000 years. Now, I want you, Professor. I'm in my office at once. Over.
2: Yes, Your Excellency. Over and out.

0: Oh, there you are, Professor Heim.
1: Yes, Marshal Gorham, here I am.
0: You've arrived at your experimental planet.
1: I know. I was just watching it float there among the constellations. I don't know a more beautiful sight in the universe.
0: Well, break out the native costumes for us, too. We're going down.
1: At once?
0: I am a military man, Professor, not one of your psychologists. Now, so far, your people have spent 1,500 years studying that planet. But as for me, there's war on the Imperial borders, and I can spare 3 days.
1: 3 days to decide?
0: To decide whether we can let your experiment go on or whether to discontinue it, shall I say?
1: But only 3 days. Marshal, you don't realize it would take a week just to explain the statistics of...
0: I know, I've heard it all. 1,500 years ago, the Psychological Research Foundation decided to learn what makes human history tick by running controlled experiments. So it took a lot of uninhabited planets and put different kinds of people on them.
1: Well, their memories wiped out, Marshal. The first generation started out knowing as little as animals. They had to discover everything for themselves. Fire, language, the wheel. Do you imagine that their descendants could have learned enough to menace us? To threaten an empire that for 3,000 years has controlled millions of planetary systems?
0: We've been through all this before, Hein. I've told you again and again, I'm not worried about your other experimental worlds. They're still cavemen or less. But this planet here, pure genius stock, a planet where nobody has an IQ below 150, and God knows how high they go. Well, I just can't tell about them. And His Majesty is worried, too. There have been rumors. He sent me here himself to decide whether or not those rumors could be true.
1: But the people down there don't even know the Galactic Empire exists. Why, the men there are still farming with plows and sailing in steamships.
0: Sure, what of it? Ordinary men on Earth, with an average IQ of 100, needed maybe 500,000 years to get as far as your geniuses have in 1,500. I understand they've already developed Newtonian physics, chemical batteries, telescopes, world governments. At that rate, they'll be visiting the other planets of this system in 50 years. They'll reach the stars in a century, and then they'll be loose in the Galactic Empire. You think they'd fit tamely into the caste system, like good subjects of the Emperor? Why, they couldn't even if they tried. They'd produce a new invention and a new philosopher every day. And that would mean the end of stability, and that, Professor, would mean the end of the Empire.
1: So you say, but you're a soldier. You don't understand.
0: Yes, I know. I'm a dirty militarist who can't see past the end of my own guns. All I'm good for is killing, huh? And you're a noble intellectual scientist.
2: Yeah.
0: I've heard that guff before, Professor, and I've gotten pretty tired of it.
1: But I tell you, the genius people are cooperative and...
0: My orders are to inspect the place and decide for myself whether they're right or not. So that's what I'm going to do. Come along, Hein.
3: Exploring Tomorrow continues in just a moment. When driving, luck can stay with you for years. But on the road, it can leave you in a split second, a tragic split second. So drive carefully. You will live longer, and you will arrive alive.
4: There's been considerable discussion of what constitutes good and evil over the last few millenniums. But, you know, there's an interesting comment someone made. I don't know where it did originate. Melodrama is the conflict between good and evil. And tragedy is the conflict between good and good. When two good men, each with a good point to make, get into conflict, that's where real tragedy starts.
0: All right, Professor. I've got the lifeboat into the atmosphere and leveled off. So where do I head now? I'm. Wake up, you wool-headed dreamer.
1: I'm sorry, Marshal. I was thinking, looking out the porthole and thinking.
0: What about?
1: How lovely the sky is. So blue. And the land below, mountains and forests and hopeful young farms.
0: Oh, no. A poet yet. Well, I'm thinking about my job of inspection. Where shall we go?
1: Fly north, northeast for 700 kilometers and you'll find this planet's largest city. It's also the capital of their world government.
0: That'll do. I should be able to observe a pretty good cross-section of the genius race.
1: Do you seriously believe you can decide the fate of an entire world on the basis of what you see in one city? How do you expect to learn anything even there? You don't speak any of the local languages, not even the international one that developed.
0: You'll talk for both of us. We'll claim to be visitors from a long ways off, the opposite hemisphere. We'll just wander around town for a couple of days, and I'll get the feel of the place.
1: You You mean you decide whether these people live or die just on a basis of a hunch?
0: Now, here we are. Landed in an empty meadow. You sure nobody will happen by?
1: Well, what do they do? The lifeboat is invisible.
0: Even so. Well, we don't want the genius people learning the truth, do we, Professor?
1: No, of course not. On that, you and I do agree. But my own motive is that I don't want to spoil the experiment.
0: Come on, let's get moving. We'll have to hike into the city. Oh, it's nice outdoors. Sunshine. I don't know when I last breathed air that didn't come out of a tank.
1: And you turn all this into black radioactive ash.
0: Come on, I said. Let's start walking. Well, there's a road. It's pretty well paved.
1: Oh, yes. 10 years ago, this was a livestock trail. Today, they're driving steam automobiles over it. I predict that 10 years from now, the first airplane will use this for a landing strip.
0: Where's the mass market to support all that progress?
1: There isn't much of one. Actually, most people here are still riding around in buggies. You see, they have a unique social system. The average man on this planet would rather buy a new book than a new gadget. But at the same time, their engineers keep on making inventions because a mind of such power can't help being creative.
0: And I tell you, the Empire can't afford what you call creativeness.

0: So this is their biggest city.
1: Why? There are about 1 million people in it.
0: You call that a city?
1: Considering the small population of this world, yes.
0: It's backward, all right. Carts pulled by animals. Water pumped by windmills. Bearded men in clothes of vegetable fiber. Wood and plaster houses. Gas lamps.
1: Well, that's what I keep telling you, Marshal. These people aren't demons. They're as human as you and I. They're born the same way as us. Grow up, learn, love, laugh, weep and die like human beings anywhere in all space and time. They simply happen to be more intelligent. Let them live.
0: 70 generations ago, they were savages. They didn't even know how to chip a flint. And now they've come to this.
1: Yes. Our observers mingling with them in disguise have already learned more about historical dynamics than...
0: Oh, sure, this city is still primitive. But in another 100 years, they have schools, laboratories. They don't frown on artists and scientists and philosophers. They glorify them. So in 100 years, they'll be out among the stars. And we don't dare allow that.
1: But they won't, Marshal. Not necessarily. If only you'd let me show you the economic data. For instance, the great uninhabited spaces they still have right on their home planet.
0: Shut up. I'm thinking.
1: Thinking? I doubt if you're able to.
0: What did you say?
1: Nothing.
2: I have a knife, Grand Marshal Gorham. You don't know that, do you? You think I'm just another ineffectual little dreamer, don't you? Well, you may find out different.
3: If by militarist we mean someone who believes that it is necessary to use physical force to carry out, to implement a theory, a belief, then it looks to me like Professor Heim has become a militarist. He intends to use force, doesn't he?
4: Karal Tusola, Erdan.
1: Saban Hosted.
0: What did he say, that bellhop or whatever he was?
1: He wished us good night in the international language. He thinks we're foreigners, you remember?
0: Ha! If he only knew how foreign.
1: That's a cheap way to feel superior, isn't it?
0: Oh, shut up, Heim. I'm still trying to decide what to do about this planet. There are too many paradoxes. The waiter in the restaurant wanted to ask you about the ethnology of the country he thought we came from. This is a nice, clean hotel room, but it doesn't have running water. And yet the clerk downstairs was reading what I swear must have been a mathematical journal.
1: Does that make them monsters? Under the social system here, such routine jobs are done by students. And, of course, every person on this planet goes through at least 5 years of college. But that's all it amounts to, Gorham.
0: A whole world of long-haired dreamers who are experimenting with aircraft and rockets, who developed the theory of evolution before they learned how to smelt iron. I don't trust them.
1: Of course, you don't understand them. You're too... I mean...
0: Too stupid? Isn't that what you're going to say, Professor? I'm just a dumb militarist who worked his way from private soldier to Grand Marshal of the Galactic Empire. No fine scientist, just a hired hand keeping the barbarian raiders off your scientific back. Well, Professor Heim, I happen to be the man who will decide what's to become of this planet of geniuses.
1: And have you decided yet, Your Excellency?
0: Not yet. I can still take a couple of days to...
1: 2 more days? After the Foundation worked for 1,500 years?
0: Hey, what are you doing?
1: This is a knife in my hand, Marshal Gorham. Don't move. If you reach for that blaster, I'll kill you.
0: You're going crazy, honey?
1: No. You're the crazy one. You're the lunatic who wouldn't blood out man's last best hope, this planet. You allow yourself 3 days to decide the whole future of a world. Now unbuckle that blaster. Don't let your hand come near the trigger, or I'll drop it on the floor. Kick it over to me. So. Now I've got you where I want you.
0: But, Professor, I haven't decided anything yet. I might decide this experiment is safe. I might still report to the Emperor. There's nothing to be afraid of. He can forget your race.
1: You might, but I know you won't. I'm going to kill you, Marshal Gorham. I'm going to report to the spaceship captain that you died accidentally. And then I'm going to hope that the next Imperial Inspector will be more reasonable.
5: Look out! Stand back, you fool! Don't!
1: I only stabbed you in the arm that time, Marshal Gorham. But you're in a corner now. I'll get you this time.
5: Go! Go, Varadan!
6: Go along! I had to go along, you rat!
5: Ustanik, Sholti, Klo! Klo!
1: You spoke their language. You already know the language of this planet.
6: Aye.
0: The attendant has the key, of course. He's coming in. Drop that knife, Professor Heim. He's a husky chap.
6: Shalomona.
0: Aye. Take la odere. Drop that knife, I said, Professor.
6: Yes, of course.
0: Sit down, Heim. You look more shocked than I am. Gavla no ma, Tudan. He's gone after the first aid kit for me. Not that you hurt me seriously.
6: I'm sorry.
0: It doesn't matter.
6: And you're a native of this planet yourself.
0: Yes. I was born here, though I've lived most of my life out in the Empire.
6: We thought we were keeping a planet full of geniuses and ignorance. How long have you known?
0: We began to suspect the truth 500 years ago. And we discovered that all life had evolved from lower forms, but couldn't find a subhuman ancestor for man. But finally, your disguised observers were identified. We even used blind man techniques to spot those wearing invisibility screens. Did you really expect you could go on fooling a race with twice your brain power?
6: Well, we thought so. Yes, I suppose it was foolish.
0: Some of us wormed our way into space as stowaways or in disguise, that sort of thing. People here live quietly, so as not to give the show away. We don't tell our children the truth till they're old enough to keep up the pretense. But meanwhile, for the past 300 years, our agents have been out in the Empire, learning everything you know, posing as citizens working up into the key positions of your government. We can do that by sheer merit.
6: Yes, obviously, you can become Imperial Marshals.
0: Quite. And when the Emperor got suspicious, he sent me, his trusted soldier, a notorious anti-intellectual, to check up for him. Naturally, I was going to give this planet a clean bill of health, but I had to string you along first to make it look good. Evidently, I put on a better act than I had planned.
6: And now that I know your secret?
0: I'll have to report that you were accidentally killed here, Professor. But don't worry. All you have to do is spend the rest of your life here as one of us. I don't think you'll mind that.
6: Oh, no, not personally. I'd enjoy it. I used to envy the people on this world. But when you, well, your race, I mean, when you've completely taken over the Galactic Empire from within, what do you plan to do?
0: Well, we'll remodel it, shall I say. I'm afraid you wouldn't understand exactly what we intend to do. It's a little beyond your grasp, but it will be for the benefit of the ordinary galactic citizen, too. The poor, backward, benighted Galactic Empire.

They say that the first requirement for teaching a dog to do tricks is that you have to know more than the dog. If you want to teach a planet full of geniuses to do tricks for you, first make sure you know more than the geniuses. You can enslave some kinds of entities, but you can't enslave, you can't impose on entities who are more intelligent, more thoughtful, more wise than you yourself. What will happen is they'll turn out to be helping you in disguise.

0: Join us for a fascinating adventure in Exploring Tomorrow. Heard in our cast tonight were Ron Dawson and Al Ruscio. Script was by Powell Anderson, produced and directed by Sanford Marshall here in New York. Guy Wallace speaking.
1: Well, come in, Smithers. What is it? Speak up, boy. Orange juice.
2: No, sir. New Kellogg's Rise and Shine.
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1: No peel, no pips, and it's got vitamin C. Well, Smithers, I suppose this is it.
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2: Samish, I am in need of some assistance. The situation is potentially dangerous, so come at once. It shows how right you were, Samish, old friend. I never should have trusted a Terran. What a sorry mess, Samish, and the plot seems so foolproof.
3: Hey, Thurston. Thurston, get up. Get up, come on.
4: Why? What's the matter? Why?
3: Come on, it's daybreak.
4: Now, there's good news. Let me alone.
3: Oh, come on. You don't want to sleep through our vacation. The bird's on the wing.
4: It's 5 o'clock in the morning.
3: 5 o'clock in the morning in the Adirondacks is the middle of the day.
4: What's the weather out?
3: Oh, it's raining.
4: For crying out loud.
3: Oh, don't go back to sleep.
4: It always rains on the first day of vacation. Rule of nature.
3: Look, I got a little fly rod with a new plastic reel that I'm just dying to try.
4: You know what the trouble with you is, Ed? You're in love with sporting goods equipment.
3: Oh, now, wait till you see this rod.
4: You take that rifle I sold you. You could shoot a rhinoceros with it, but you won't, because, Ed, you're essentially a friendly man.
3: The trouble with you is you don't like the woods.
4: Well, how can you say that? Don't I come with you on a hunting trip every year?
3: Sure, but you always manage to steer us over to Lake Placid to the cocktail lounges.
4: Ah, now there's real hunting. Now, there are trophies to bring back to the city. None of your paltry brown bears or black bears.
3: Oh, come on. Now, Thurston, I came up here to the mountains to hunt.
4: Have a drink.
3: Well, it's awfully early in the morning.
4: Well, look upon it as an extension of last night.
3: Well, all right. Think it'll stop raining?
4: No, who cares?
3: Well, come on now. Get dressed. It's a perfect day out there in the woods for bear.
4: It certainly is. That's why I want to stay right here in the cabin. Ed.
3: What?
4: Pass the canteen.
3: It's empty.
4: Well, open up one of the bottles and pour it in.
3: Why don't you take it straight from the bottle?
4: What, on a camping trip? Pour it into the canteen.
3: Okay.
4: Hey.

0: Now, this is what I call a hunting trip.
1: Well, you haven't been outside the cabin. Oh, come on, Thurston. Can't we go out just to hunt something, even if it's just a little rabbit? Look. It stopped raining.
0: Now, close the door. Now, you let some of the fumes out. Did you fill that canteen yet?
1: Hey, look at this.
0: What?
1: Right by the door.
0: How many times have I told you not to leave your collapsible cook stove where I can step on it in the night?
1: It isn't.
0: What is it?
1: I don't know. It's made out of metal. It's just sitting here in the doorway. It says, trap on the top.
0: What?
1: Trap.
0: Where'd you buy that?
1: I didn't.
0: Well, I certainly didn't.
1: Hey, there's a tag on it. Dear friend, this is a new and revolutionary design in a trap. To introduce the trap to the general public, we are giving you this model absolutely free. You will find it a unique and valuable device for the capture of small game, provided you follow precisely the directions on the other side. Good luck and good hunting. Well, now, what do you think of that?
0: Pass me the canteen.
1: If this isn't the strangest thing, do you suppose it was left during the night?
0: Who cares?
1: Well, aren't you interested?
0: Not particularly. It's just another gadget. I've got 100 like it. My bear trap from Abercrombie and Fitch, the jaguar horn from Battlers, the crocodile lure.
1: Well, I've never seen a trap like this. Yeah, it's pretty clever advertising to just leave it here.
0: Well, they'll bill you for it eventually. You care for the canteen?
1: Oh, thanks. Hey, look at this thing, Thurston.
0: Do I have to?
1: Well, there are instructions on the other side. Quote, take the trap to a clearing and anchor it to any convenient tree with the attached chain. Mm-hmm. Here's the chain, all right. Press button 1 on the base. This primes the trap. Wait 5 seconds and press button 2. This activates the trap. Nothing more is required until a capture has been effected. Then press button 3 to deactivate and open the trap and remove the prey. Warning! Keep the trap closed at all times except when removing the prey.
0: That's goofy.
1: No opening is required for the prey's ingress since the trap works on the principle of osmotic suction and inducts the prey directly into the trap.
0: Well, somebody's been at that canteen before.
1: No, that's what it says. What won't they think of next? Osmotic suction.
0: Pass the canteen back.
1: I'm going to set it.
0: What, the canteen?
1: No, the trap. Come on, help me.
0: Ah, now that's the trouble with you, Ed. You're always cluttering up a hunting trip with hunting.
1: Come on, take this in.
0: All right. If it makes you any happier. Hey, boy, it's cold.
1: Come on, we'll carry it over to that tree.
0: It's heavy.
1: Yeah. Here, let's put it down here.
0: You think we really ought to fool with it?
1: Of course. Maybe we can catch a fox.
0: What will we do with a fox?
1: Turn it loose. The fun is in the catching. Here, take the end of the chain.
0: Hey, look out. You got your foot in it.
1: Yeah, I guess it snaps in here. Oh, there it is.
0: Let's get back to the cabin. The great outdoors depresses me.
1: Wait a minute. I've got to press button 1.
0: Hey, it's glowing.
1: Yeah, 3, 4, 5. Now button 2.
0: Well?
1: I guess we just leave it.
0: Well, come on back to the cabin.
1: All right. It is time for breakfast.
0: It certainly is. Pass it to me and don't spill it.
2: Samish, where are you? You are my oldest friend. I have already beamed you the beginning of my story. The Terrans accepted my trap as a trap, nothing more. And they began using it at once with no thought as to the consequences. I had counted on this. The fantastic curiosity of the species is well known. During this period, my wife was crawling giddily around the planetoid, redecorating our hutch and enjoying the change from city life. Everything was going well.
0: Ed.
1: What?
0: It's your turn.
1: Okay, here we go. Ready on the right.
0: Ready on the left.
1: The flag is up.
0: The flag is waving.
1: Target's up.
0: You missed.
1: Oh, Thurston, couldn't we just pull the cork out instead of trying to shoot off the neck?
0: Well, certainly not. This is a hunting trip. You can pull a cork off in the city.
1: I have often corked off in the city.
0: Ed, why don't you shut your trap?
1: Trap? Why don't... Thurston, the trap.
0: What about it?
1: Maybe we caught something. Come on.
0: Where are you going?
1: The trap. There, look. We got something. We've caught something. Come on, look inside.
0: What is it, huh?
1: It's a rabbit.
0: You sure?
1: Well, look at it.
0: That is not exactly a rabbit, Ed.
1: It's the size of a rabbit.
0: But it's bright green. Ed, no more rum before breakfast.
1: No, siree.
0: Starting tomorrow. Hand me the canteen.
1: What do you think it is?
0: It could be a rabbit.
1: Green? With lobster claws? And eyes on stalks?
0: Well, then again, it might not be a rabbit.
1: I think it's a new species. We'll have to build a cage and then find out what it eats.
0: As long as it doesn't drink. You don't suppose it drinks, does it?
1: No. It doesn't look like a drinking type.
0: Now, Ed, I'm not going to share my vacation with a green rabbit with lobster claws. Probably has dirty habits. There's something very unnatural about that trap. It's inhuman.
1: I'll bet they said that about Ford's electric light and Edison's car and the telephone invented by Alexander's ragtime band.
0: Are you sure about that?
1: Oh, sure. I saw the movie. Come on. We'll build a cage, and then we'll set the trap again.
0: Okay, but we better go back to the cabin.
1: What for?
0: We better refill that canteen.
2: Why haven't you come yet? Samish, don't you appreciate the seriousness of my situation? Think of your old friend. Think of the lustrous-skinned Friegel for whose sake I got into this mess. Communicate with me, at least. The Terrans used a trap, which, of course, was not a trap at all, but a matter transmitter. I had the other end concealed on the planetoid and fed into it three small animals which I found in the garden. The Terrans removed them from the transmitter each time. For what purpose, I couldn't guess, but a Terran will keep anything. After the third beast passed through and had not been returned, I knew that was all, and that everything was in readiness, so I prepared for the fourth and final sending, the all-important one, for which all else was mere preparation.
1: Ouch. Well, that finishes the cage.
0: You know what?
1: No. What?
0: Those things smell, all three of them.
1: Oh, I think they're very handsome. Well, here they are, 1, 2, and 3. First, our green rabbit. Next, our bird with three sets of scaly wings. And this other thing, what does it look like?
0: Well, it looks like a snake, except it has a head at each end. They eat anything yet?
1: No, I've tried milk, mincemeat, vegetables, caviar, potato chips. They haven't touched a thing.
0: Maybe they're sick. Hey, what are you keeping them for?
1: Well, they might come in handy someday.
0: Well, yeah, what for?
1: Thurston, have you ever desired fame?
0: What?
1: Fame. The knowledge that your name will go down through the ages.
0: I am a businessman. I've never considered the possibility.
1: Never?
0: What do you have in mind?
1: These creatures are unique.
0: And they smell.
1: We'll present them to a museum. The Daily Thurston Exhibit of Creatures Hitherto Unknown.
0: They might name them after us. Our names will go down with Livingston, Audubon, Teddy Roosevelt, Walt Disney.
1: I was thinking of a wing on the Museum of Natural History that would go right across Central Park West. The Daily Thurston Wing.
0: Thurston Daily.
1: That's not alphabetical.
0: That's true. But, Ed, we only got three of them. We can't equip a wing with three exhibits.
1: Well, there must be more where these came from. Let's examine the trap.
0: Just a minute.
1: The canteen?
0: The canteen.

0: We've got something. There it is. Look, it's about 3 feet tall. A big one.
1: A small green head and a forked tail.
0: Oh, look at him, waving something on top of his head.
1: Well, the rest were quiet. Maybe this one's dangerous. Huh?
0: We'll handle it with nuts.
1: Nuts?
0: Well, nets.
1: Oh, nuts.
2: All right.
0: And then we'll have to get in touch with the museum. Thurston, take a telegram.
1: All right.
0: Museum of Natural History. Dear sir.
1: Or madam.
0: Have discovered at least 4 animals, which I suspect to be new species stop. Have you room for suitable exhibit stop? Signed, your friend Ed.
1: Wasn't that a signature pretty informal?
0: You're right, you're right. Make it, your good friend Ed.
1: We better go back and build a cage for this latest one. It looks awfully exciting.
0: I think we'll make this one strong. Oh, this last specimen is the cream of our collection. Look at it. Its head is turning pink.
1: It looks mad, doesn't it?
0: Well, you'd be mad, too, if you were trapped by osmotic suction.
1: Say that again.
0: Osmotic suction.
1: Here, you take the canteen. I'm way ahead.

0: What, Samish? The rest of the story? Well, it's obvious enough. After three animals had passed through the transmitter, I knew I was ready. Now was the time to tell my wife. Accordingly, I asked her to crawl into the garden with me. Tell me, dear, she said, has something been bothering you of late? Have I displeased you? My dear, I said, you have tried your best, but it just isn't good enough. I'm going to take a new mate. She stood motionless, her cilia swaying in confusion. Then she exclaimed, Fregel! Yes, I told her, the glorious Fregel has consented to share my hutch. And with a clever shove, I pushed her into the matter transmitter. Samish, you should have seen her expression. Her cilia wreathed, and she screamed and was gone. I was free, free at last. Free to mate with the splendid Fregel. Now you can appreciate the full perfection of the scheme. It was necessary to secure the Terran's cooperation, since a matter transmitter must be manipulated at both ends. I had disguised it as a trap, because Terrans will believe anything. And, as a masterstroke, I sent them my wife. Let them try to live with her. I never could. Foolproof. Absolutely foolproof. No one could prove a thing. And then, Samish, then it happened.
1: Did you get the cage finished?
2: Yeah, our fourth animal is snug as a bug in a...
1: It doesn't matter.
2: Boy, it's a mad one, though. I couldn't help feeling it was trying to tell me something.
1: Come on. Here's a trap.
2: It's empty.
1: But it is. It's empty.
2: You suppose something's wrong with it?
1: Maybe there's nothing else to capture.
2: Oh, that's silly. Why would it capture four animals and then stop? I've pressed all the buttons in the right way.
1: Maybe the battery's down.
2: Osmotic suction doesn't work on batteries.
1: How do you know?
2: Did you ever hear of osmotic suction working on batteries?
1: No.
2: You see? There you are.
1: Well, you got something there. Oh, I know.
2: What?
1: Let's go to Lake Placid and forget the whole thing.
2: No, no, this thing's got to work. It's got to. The Thurston Daily Wing of the American Museum of Natural History is at stake. Would you want that vast edifice across Central Park West to remain empty?
1: No, no.
2: Would you want the Daily Thurston Wing to be rented for a garage?
1: Or a roller skating rink? Oh, horrors, no.
2: It's got to work again. I'm going to open the top.
1: Look out.
2: No, let's just see what's inside here. Ah! My hand. It's gone. My hand.
1: No, it isn't. It's right there on the end of your arm.
2: Oh. But when I put it in the trap, my hand disappeared.
1: You know what would do you a lot of good? A little rest in Lake Placid. I know a fine, restful cocktail lounge.
2: No. Look. I'll try it again with both arms. Ah, look. No hands.
1: Very clever.
2: I see how it works. Thurston, those animals didn't come from the Adirondacks at all.
1: You mean they're imposters?
2: They came from wherever my hand is.
1: Where's your hand?
2: I don't know. Do you realize there's a lot more where they come from? Thurston, the future of the Daily Thurston Wing is assured. Give me a hand up.
1: And what are you going to do?
2: I'm climbing into the trap.
1: Don't do that. You don't know what's in there.
2: Here I go. There goes my feet.
1: Hey, wait a minute. Here's a canteen. Let's have one for the road.
2: All right. Wish me luck.
1: I still don't think you should do it.
2: I do it for science and the Daily Thurston Wing.
1: Why do you hold your nose?
2: I got sinus. Here I go.
0: Sam, Hamish. If you don't come immediately, it'll be too late. I must stop beaming you. The enormous Terran has completely ransacked my little planetoid. He has shoved everything, living or dead, through the transmitter. My home is in ruins, and now he's tearing down my hutch. Samish, this monster means to capture me as a specimen. There's no time to lose. Samish! Samish, what can be keeping you? You, my oldest friend, you who... What's that? Samish. Samish, what are you saying? You can't mean it. No, not you and Fregel. Reconsider, my old friend. Remember our friendship. Remember... Samish!
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Faith is a tricky business. Too often in our modern times, it is an abstract, gutless affair, an empty ritual, nostalgia for the absolute. But this is not the case everywhere. There are places where the absolute is alive and doing well, where modern times is little more than a rumor, and faith is a real and potent enterprise. Trade is brisk for the entrepreneur of magic and cures. Modern times, the magician will deal with that when the time comes. It should be an interesting exchange. And the interface? Where do you think?

0: Geraldo, this is the last dose of Zeppy medicine. It don't seem to be working.
1: You better get some more from Zeppy. I'm not going out this morning.
0: Oh? They're cutting cane on the estate. Now, not a good time to miss work. We got no money saved up.
1: Well, take some tomatoes for Zeppy.
0: I better go now before the sun get too hot.
1: Yeah. And Mina, pass by the shop and see if Lutchman got any ice.
0: Hi, Lutchman. Like you busy this morning?
2: Yeah.
0: What are you making?
2: I put in some machines in the shop, girl, to entertain my customers. What do you want, Eddie? What do you want to
0: you
2: get?
0: You got ice?
2: I got plenty, girl.
0: Good. Wanna pass him back? I got to go and see Zeppy. Climb up that steeple in the hot sun. You know, you should move out the bush and come down here in Takarika to live.
2: What do you mean, man? Obi, a man got to live in the bush to work his powers? What wrong now?
0: Geraldo, still sick?
2: Oh. Maybe you should let him come tomorrow, you know, when the X-ray unit visits in Takarika.
0: What unit?
2: Yes, they got this big mobile van what go around and take out photos to tell if anything wrong with you.
0: In truth?
2: Girl, I tell you, this is modern days, you know. With all kinds of machines that could do wonders. That's why you think I put in these machines in the shop.

0: Yeah, what nonsense you telling me about mobile X-ray unit. You think if they take out Jaldo photo, he will get better?
1: I don't know.
0: Nothing wrong with Jaldo that I, the great Zeppy, can't put right. Jaldo's strong and healthy like an ox. It's just that he like to take a day off now and then. Hey, he been take my medicine?
1: Yes, but he's still sick.
0: Oh, I will make it a little stronger this time.
2: Yeah, some more demi semi bush. A bird pepper leaf. A little snake oil. Oh, you just give him the first dose exactly at midday, when the sun in the center of the sky, okay? Hey, what else you want?
1: You still haven't told me if I get rich and have plenty money.
0: To find that out, you have to bring more than a few overripe tomatoes. Everybody bring in tomatoes, you did. Your friend Rosa was just here with a calabash full to see if I could stop Felix from gambling.
1: Next time I'm going to bring you a chicken.
0: Huh. Real money bring out my powers better than anything else, man.
1: You know things are hard with Jaldo sick.
0: Rosa with a gambling husband, you with a sick one. You people in the village always make an excuse. I got to earn a living. My Obia powers don't work unless I'm feeling happy.
1: Jaldo taking a long time inside the X-ray. And the sun's so hot.
3: Good thing me and Felix went already, yes?
1: What you have to do?
3: They take down your name. Then they strip you naked as the day you're born.
4: You lie, man. only my shirt had to take off.
1: Tell what, Felix?
4: Then you stand up in front of this machine and put your hands on your waist.
1: What for?
4: I don't know. Then you stand still. You mustn't move at all, else the picture would spoil. Then you take a deep breath and hold it.
1: Hold what?
4: Hold your breath, stupid. Then the machine go, and it finish.
3: Hey, look, Zeppy coming down the road.
0: Hey, don't let that stupid machine fool you. Hey, who get you better when you're sick? Who bring rain when the river run dry? Who save you from disaster and misery? Not no X-ray unit. All these years, it's been the great Zeppy.
3: You got to try everything.
0: If I want, girl, I can make that machine disappear before your very eyes.
3: Come, Felix, boy. Let's go in the shop and get a cold drink.
0: Now you show some sense, woman. So, Nina, you don't trust the medicine I give you for Jaldo?
1: Yes, Zeppy, yes. It's just that the X-ray free. Ah, look him coming now.
5: You better go in, Nina. They want to see you.
1: All right.
5: Oh, Zeppy. That woman inside the van say I got a shadow on my lungs?
0: Oh.
5: Well, ain't you say I strong as an ox?
0: Sure, I say that, man.
5: What she mean then?
0: Yourself, Sherlock. Hey, look down, right there on the ground in front of you. What's that you see?
5: My shadow.
0: Well, it look like you, don't it? It belong to you. If you go anywhere, it follow you. Everybody got shadows, man.
5: Yeah, everybody. She must have been joking about hospital.
0: Yeah, well, I go into the shop.
5: As soon as Mina finish, we'll come too.
4: You see, all you have to do is to put a penny in this slot to make the jukebox work.
3: Imagine that, eh? I never thought we'd have these things in Tagarigua. Mina, you finished your X-ray? Come over here and see this machine, girl. It could tell you your whole future. Come.
1: In truth, girl?
3: Yes, put a penny in the slot, you'll see. Put it.
1: I get the card.
3: When you read it, see what it says.
1: Prosperity and great wealth will be yours in the near future. Oh, I wish it come true. Jaldo, try to see what it says for you.
5: You should be more careful about your health and take no chances.
1: Oh, Lord, it's true. The doctor in the X-ray say you have to go to hospital.
4: Leave these women to amuse themselves. Jaldo, come by the bar and have a drink.
3: Gil, Mina, we don't even need Mr. Zeppi and his powers. Look at him in the corner, they're sulking. Let me try something. Zeppi!
1: Zeppi!
3: How much you think I weigh?
0: A little thing like you. I bet you no more than 90 pounds.
3: Let's see what the machine say.
6: 115 pounds.
0: A dose machine just to amuse you, girl.
3: That's my right way, though. It looked like they could do a better job than you.
0: Come on, Mina and Rosa. Me and Felix leaving. Ain't no machine compare with me.
7: Hey, Zappy. Like you're losing your powers.
0: Never happen. Pour me a drink, Lutch.
7: Look at all these customers, man. Everybody coming to try out my machines.
0: The machines, they cost a lot of money.
7: I get them on a never never. Besides the business going this way, I will soon make back every cent.
0: Hey, man, where you get them from?
7: In Port of Spain. I got a new shop, you know. It opened up at the foot of Frederick Street. Corner by Independence Square. Yeah, man. They have all sorts of electrical and electronic gadgets, but out of this world.
8: Help you?
2: Just browsing, looking around what you have.
8: Certainly. Was there anything particular you had in mind?
0: Yeah, what's that thing in the corner over by there, by the window?
8: Well, that's just sort of a model computer I rigged up from some old parts.
0: Ooh, all them wires, crisscrossing, and dim colored light. It look very complicated.
8: Oh, it's very simple to operate if you know how. I just chassed it up with lights and sounds to attract customers.
0: It could work,
8: Sure. I'll show you.
9: Demonstration by electronic...
0: Jeez, I can talk to. This is just the sort of thing I need in my business.
8: It's not really for sale. Now, over here we have...
0: No, I'm interested in this one. Yeah, that is if it ain't too expensive.
8: Are you really serious about buying it?
0: Well,
8: we might be able to make a deal.
0: Tell me how it works, man.
8: Wait, it's not hard to understand. This is a simplified version that can even work with batteries. You feed the information in here at this end, then this red button here has to be depressed. If you

0: Jalou, you can't sleep?
1: Oh, since I had this x-ray last week, I'm worrying that I won't have a cent to leave with you when I go to hospital.
0: I'll try to manage. We have good friends in the village. Rosa will help me, and I can sell milk from the cow and a few vegetables.
1: Oh, that can't keep you. I think I'll just take a little walk and comb my head.
0: Don't stay out too long and catch cold with the night dew. I'll leave the lamp burning.

0: Mina, you awake?
1: Who's that? Rosa? At this late hour?
0: I seen the light still burning.
1: I sitting up for Geraldo. He gone to get a little fresh air.
0: I see him stand in the shadows by the shop. I don't think he even see me as I pass.
1: It's this worry about going to hospital and no money to keep things going.
0: I in the same boat with Felix Yesgill and the gambling, but he still went out tonight after we had one big fight, girl. Even Zeppi Obia have no effect on him.
1: Girl, people losing interest in Zeppi since Lutchman put all their machines in his shop.
0: It's true. I don't see him around so often lately. Maybe he gone up in the hills to take a rest in the bush and consult with all them Obia spirits.
1: Yeah.

0: God, somebody robbed me last night. I just opened the shop, I find money missing. Oh God, thieves and robbers in this village. I don't know what to do. All these years, this never happened. I got to tell Zeppi, we have to bring the police. Zeppi! Big trouble in the village. Big trouble in the village. Come quick.
1: What's all the excitement, Klatschmann?
0: Zeppi, last night somebody break open the shop. Money missing.
1: But take it easy, man.
0: Money missing, man. We got to go to the police.
1: I can't remember when last we had cause for police here, man. We always manage our own affairs. Let me think. We don't want no disgrace with police.
0: This is a serious business, Zeppi.
1: I agree, Lodgman. That's why you did the right thing to come to me first. Being as I am the one who always advised people.
0: Wait a minute. I don't think I want you and your powers, you know. I don't want you all in this matter.
1: Well, who's talking about me and my powers? You don't give a man time to finish what he have to say.
0: Well, it better be good as I go in straight to the police.
1: I am talking about machines, Lachman, which is a language you should understand.
0: Machines? What machines?
1: Well, come inside, I'll show you. Take a look at that, man. This is not no play machine like what you have got in the shop, Lachman. This is machine father. The salesman in Port of Spain was in tears when he parted with it.
0: I mean, it kind of looked fancy, you know. But what did it do?
1: What it does do is what it would tell who is the thief who thief your money. That is what it does do. You ever hear about computer?
0: A little bit, yeah.
1: You feed in your information, you get the answer.
0: Uh-huh. Well, let's see it.
1: Not so fast, man. Listen to the idea I have. I will bring it to the shop this evening and put on a big demonstration announcing the thief in front of the whole village.
0: Look, Zeppi, I don't know about that, you know, like you getting a lot of free publicity.
1: Not to mention all the money you will make when the shop crowd up with customer who come to see my demonstration. Nor the fact that we will know who is the thief.
0: Well, that is true, that is really true. But let me tell you something. If it don't work, I'm getting the police after you too.
1: No, I need all the information I could get. I know the names of everybody, but let me hear your story. Now, don't leave out a thing.
0: Well, you know, last night I lock up the shop as usual.
1: Yeah.
0: But you know, Zeppi, I got a window what always giving me some trouble to shut.
1: You never shut it.
0: Anyway, as soon as I went in this morning, I noticed that the till break opened.
1: Till?
0: $25 and some change was missing.
1: 25? The machine. I have programmed you like the man, see? Your belly must be full with all that information. Let's have a little trial.
2: Insufficient data.
1: What? Insufficient data in the village, you blasted fool. I better check everything. This look okay? That is where it should. All connection made. Let's try again.
2: Insufficient data.
1: Mr. Super Duper Deluxe Electronic Computer. The great Zeppi is down on hands and knees begging and beseeching you. Tonight is my big night. Don't let me down. Maybe your parts need a little oiling. I will put a few drops with some snake oil. I will even go outside and catch a hummingbird and kill it and sprinkle a little blood if you would only work properly.
3: Hi, Mina. I just passed to meet you to go by the shop. You come in? I wish I could, girl. But Gelda not feeling well and got to go to hospital in the morning. I see. It's a pity he didn't go today.
4: Oh, you mean?
3: Oh, nothing.
4: Talk out if you got anything in your mind.
3: Well, it's no secret how hard things with Jaldo. It look kind of suspicious, this robbery business.
4: What were you saying, Rosa? That Jaldo thief lunchman money?
3: Not me. I haven't said a word to anybody that I see him out late last night by the shop.
4: Mm-mm. All these years you and me been friends, and you could suggest such a thing to my face.
3: No need to get up on a high horse. I was just giving you a warning, that's all, as a friend. I don't expect you will take it that way. Anyway, Felix waiting for me in the shop. I got to go now. I got to see you.
4: If that is what you call friendship, well, I would never thought the day would come when my best friend turned against me for no reason at all.
3: Felix, why are you drinking so much?
5: I only had a few. This is a lot of foolishness, you know.
3: I don't call it foolishness. Don't you want to find out who the thief is?
5: Sure. But I don't like the idea of Zeppi playing detective. I need another drink.
3: You're drinking like a fish tonight, you know. What's wrong with you?
5: Come on, let's go outside and get some fresh air.
3: We're not stepping one foot out of the shop until this finish. We come to see and we're staying to see, okay? Look, you could just come in. Jaldo and Nina.
4: I met Jaldo leave his sick bed and come just to show you Rosa, though we have nothing to hide.
3: Well, we will soon know the truth, won't we? In fact, it looks like the period to start right now. You're just in time.
6: Everybody quiet! Come on, quiet this here. Somebody pull the blooming plug from that jukebox. That's better. No, it come to my notice that a lot of you gone out of your head and say you got no more uses for Zeppi. But that way you wrong. Tonight I will give you a simple demonstration with the assistance of my machine by naming the thief who took the money. Don't be impatient, Edmund. You people don't understand what's happening here, you know. You want machine? I give you machine. But never forget the man behind the machine. What you see here tonight will astound and amaze you. Okay, I can see I'm butting my head against a stone wall. I will just have a word here with my machine, as it cannot work unless I give the password. Oh, Mr. Machine, sir, King, President, please, I beseech you to come up with the answer. I can't talk too much because these people out for my head. But I will oil you down with a whole bottle of rum if you see me here tonight. Okay, don't come too close. Watch carefully. Get ready. No!

0: We just wasting time. Let's get over here before the crowd.
1: Look,
0: come on, come on. Let's go, man.
2: Wait, everybody. Make the machine talking again.
3: Malfunction. Malfunction.
1: What's happening?
3: Correct answer, Felix. Correct, Felix. Correct, Felix. Answer, Felix. Felix. Felix. Felix. Felix.
2: Oh, God, Felix. It's you.
0: All right, all right. Oh, I will give back Lashman all the money. I want a lot afterwards, you know.
2: They will lock you up in jail.
4: Well, what the... I don't want to make any trouble, you know. But that is if he give me back every cent.
0: Yes, yes. God, please, Lashman. I'm begging you. I was meaning to put it back, but I didn't get a chance. I will give you back double what I take.
2: Rosa, make him promise to stop gambling too.
0: Anything, anything. I swear, oh God, no more, no more.
2: And to think that you will get away so easy, Mr. Felix. You just wait till we get home. Rosa.
5: Yes, Mina.
2: We still friends?
5: Girl, we more than friends. After the way I suspect Jaldo, I'm going to take all that gambling money from Felix. You see, after you pay Lodgman, you don't have a thing to worry when Jaldo go hospital.
2: Thanks,
5: okay?
2: Girl.
6: Forgive me for kick you up your backside, Mr. Machine. I'm going to give you a bath tonight instead of an island down with 100% proof rum. You and I will take off like a kite into endless possibilities with our electronicopia. Let me remind these people who is in control with a little music, eh? To start with.

gentle snake oil, the blood of a hummingbird. There's always something in the Obi Pot. What is a machine, anyway, but something well adapted for some particular activity? So, with modern times roped into the service of magic, until the next time, we bid fond farewell to Zeppi and his faithful clientele. We have a plane to catch at the vanishing point.

Zeppi's Machine by Samuel Selvin. Featured in the cast were Bill Mylan as Zeppi, Donald Truss as Joldo, Raphael Vigod as the salesman, Josanne David as Mina, Elvin Hewitt as Felix, Marva Lawrence as Rosa, and Samuel Selvin himself in the role of Lutchman. Original music was written and performed by the Organettes Steel Orchestra. Technical operations were by Norm Hurley, with sound effects by Uta Schaffland, and the production assistant was Elaine Farner. The series script editor is Sandra Rabinovich. The series musical theme is by John Roby, and the voice of introduction is David Calderisi. Zeppi's Machine was produced and directed at CBC Calgary by Greg Rogers. The executive producer of Vanishing Point is William Lane. I'm Art Cuthbert, wishing you good night.

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3: Arch Oblers, lights out, everybody. 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Who among us, and you're included, has not had the dream at one time or another of being superior to his or her fellow beings, to jump higher, to run faster, to dance better, to be more beautiful? We've all run the gamut, all of us, at various ages, of standing out from the crowd of humanity. 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And now, if you haven't already done so, turn off your lights now.
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5: Fenn Detective Agency. F-E-N-N.
4: Yes, yes, yes.
5: $500,000 stolen in broad daylight and no witnesses. Very clever criminal, whoever he is.
4: But surely you don't believe only one man has committed all these crimes.
5: Whenever there is greatness, even in crime, the answer is a man. One man.
4: 25 places robbed both sides of State Street. 25 stores robbed in the space of 30 minutes, and you talk of one man?
5: He's very clever.
4: No one man could rob 25 places, spreading over a distance of 3 blocks in the space of 30 minutes.
5: No?
4: Of course not. Banks and department stores and loan companies. Cash registers cleaned out. And not a clue, not a witness. The devil alone knows what this is all about.
5: The devil alone.
6: City morgue. Oh, hello, Chief. Yeah, he's been here 2 days in a row. Yeah, all he looks at is the bodies of the hit and run. Hey, listen, Chief. Here he comes now. Yeah. Okay, I'll try to find out. Yeah. Hiya, Mr. Finn. Early today, ain't you?
5: Quickly, show me the new ones.
6: Yeah, sure. Why not? The same kind?
5: Yes.
6: Okay. This one's name is, it's on the tag here, Morrison something. Relatives ain't claimed him yet. Look at him. Smashed up pretty, ain't he?
5: He never knew what struck him.
6: I'll say he didn't. The way that skull... Well, I bet you he went out just like that.
5: I'm no longer interested in this one. Where's the next?
6: Coming up. Wait till I put this fella back on ice. Let me see. Where'd I put the dame? Oh, yeah, here she is. Kid. Whoever the rat was, his hair must have bust the front end of his crate. Look at her. Ain't much of her left to tell who she was, is there? Only identification on her was her first name in a book.

0: gosh, if this was my girlfriend and any hit-and-run rat did this, I'd fine him even if I... Hey, Mr. Finn, what's the matter? What are you laughing about? It ain't funny. The girl's face, it smashed it. What are you laughing about?
1: I know. Now I know.
2: Hold on there. I want to talk to you.
3: Are you talking to me, copper?
2: Oh, wise guy, huh? Listen, you, what's the idea of cross-examining everybody in this neighborhood?
3: Now, just a minute before you start using that nightstick, you better have a look at this.
2: Why, you're a private detective.
3: Oh, brilliant.
2: Well, no, how was I supposed to know that?
3: Well, you know it now. Tell me this. What do you know about the hit-and-run cases in this district?
2: Oh, that's bad, sir. But what can I do? Drunken rats driving without lights and giving no warning. We'll get them tonight, sir. Believe me, we will.
3: What do you mean?
2: There's going to be 10 squad cars touring this district.
3: Just a moment. One question. Have you been hearing any peculiar noises on your beat? Noises like an airplane motor when there wasn't anything in the sky?
2: Go on now. You're kidding me. Say, look at the time. I better get moving on me beat or the sergeant will be shooting his mouth off. Anything else I could tell you?
3: Yes. This restaurant we're in front of, is it a good place to eat?
2: Yeah. Bill Lewis's place is okay. He's off in Washington, but his wife's running it. Nothing like the Ritz, but it's okay. Well, I'll be seeing you.
3: You're mistaken.
4: What'll you have, sir? Nice dinner?
3: Coffee.
4: Piece of nice fresh pie. Apple, peach, cherry.
3: Apple.
4: Yes, sir, right away.
5: I beg your pardon.
3: Where did you come from?
5: I followed you in. I wish to speak with you.
3: I don't want to buy anything.
5: I am not selling. Just like you, I am asking questions.
3: Eh?
5: I have been watching you. All afternoon, you have been asking many questions.
3: What's that here?
5: I am a Bellini, Dr. Bellini. I live in this neighborhood. I am interested in whatever goes on in it.
3: Ah, glad to meet you, Doctor. Maybe you can tell me. Have you heard any unusual noises during the late afternoon and evening hours? A noise you couldn't quite locate or explain?
5: Noises? What noises? You are a detective.
3: Why do you ask that?
5: As a physician, I pride myself on my powers of observation. You are a detective, eh, my friend?
3: Yes.
5: Then come with me. Do not raise your voice now. This gun in my pocket will kill you. Walk slowly toward the door. Make no noise. Now, open the door and step outside. I advise discretion. I will be close behind you. Now, walk beside me down the street. A gun in your side and your lap. Why do you laugh? Tell me.
3: I've been looking for you, Dr. Bellini.
5: Yeah? Why?
3: I must know your secret. I must.
5: Very well. But there is a price to pay.
3: Price? What is your price?
5: Death. So, now we will not be disturbed, Mr.
3: Fenn. Mark Fenn.
5: Mark Fenn. The man who is willing to die to learn my secret.
3: I'll take my chances. Just tell me, how did you do it?
5: But first I will ask you questions. You are either a very clever man, Mr. Fenn, or a very lucky one. How did you suspect it was only one man?
3: I knew. It had to be one man.
5: But how did you correlate the missing money and the dead in the streets?
3: 30 minutes to collect $500,000 and cover 25 stores. I knew you'd have to move fast. I figured someone would get hurt.
5: You are very clever.
3: You did do it, didn't you?
5: Come, I will show you. You will be the first to know. And the last. Here. Sit here.
3: Yes, yes.
5: Now, what do you see in my hand, Mark Fenn?
3: A bottle. It's full of oil.
5: Not oil, you blind fool. Power. The key to the world. Listen to me, Mark Fenn. One drop of this in the world is mine. You believe, Mark Fenn? You believe what I tell you?
3: But what does that stuff do? You've got to tell me.
5: Speed. That's what it gives.

0: 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You do believe, my friend, you've got to believe.
1: But what? I don't understand it. What does that stuff do to me?
0: Oh, you fool, why don't you listen?
1: But
0: speed, that's what it gives me, speed. Every physical process, every mental activity, it speeds them up 10, 20 times the normal rate. Faster, faster, every molecule. Listen, the average man walks 3 miles an hour. One drop of this, and I walk 60 miles an hour. Now you know my secret. A chemical which speeds up my activities until I am a god among men. A drop of this, one drop, and I walk and I run and I talk and I think 20 times faster than any other man in the world.
1: Oh, no, that can't be.
0: No? Then watch. I drink.
1: Doctor. Dr. Bellini. Where are you, doctor? Where are you? Bellini. Bellini, what are you talking about? What are you saying? I don't understand. Stop it. Stop it, I say. Stop it! Bellini, you went away. Where? What happened to you? Why do you talk like that?
0: I told you all physical, mental processes speed up. Wait a second. Chemical effect will wear off completely.
1: That stuff, it makes you talk fast, is that it?
0: There. Effect is worn off. I'm back to normal rate again.
1: Where did you go? Where?
0: To prove to you that what I say is true. Look what I have in my hand.
1: Diamonds. Diamond necklace. Where did you...
0: From the window of that jewelry store 3 blocks away.
1: You were there and back in these few seconds?
0: 20 times faster than any man can run, I ran in those few seconds. 20 times faster than any man can think, I thought in those few seconds. Now, do you believe, Mark?
1: It was you moving at 100 miles an hour that knocked down those people and killed them. It was you moving so fast, they were not hurt. Though they were hurt, but not you.
0: Yes.
1: Yes.
0: Yes, it was I.
1: It was you moving so fast they couldn't see you who took that $500,000 in cash from those stores.
0: Yes, I.
1: Me too.
0: You?
1: Yes, me. All my life I wanted... Bellini, the power you've got now, Bellini, I want it too.
0: But why? Why should I share it with you?
1: Because I can help you. Yes, that's it. I can help you. There's so much to do. You can rule the world, but you cannot conquer it alone. You'll need help, and I'll need help. You hear me, Bellini? I'll help you. I'll do anything you say, but you must let me join you. With the dream of all my life coming true. Power like... My God. Let me join you, Bellini. Let me.
0: Yes. I need a man like you. Together we will help the world.

0: And I say to you that this great and unprecedented crime wave which is sweeping our city is due entirely to the unholy alliance of crime and politics. Sweep the culprits out of office. And I tell you that our city will be
1: Mr. Mayor, I'm doing everything I can do. I've sworn in 1,000 extra deputies. I've got the force for the circles.
0: And I tell you, fellow citizens, this alliance of the underworld and their masters can never be broken until we, the people, take matters into our own hands. Like the vigilantes of old, we must rise in our wrath and drive these vampires out of our fair city.
2: Destroy these vampires.
3: A revolution is plotted.
2: Unholy alliance of crime and politics. Have done well in these 10 days, eh, Mark Fenn?
3: Oh, I say we have, really. $10 million. Nobody in the world ever collected money that fast.
4: It was good letting you join me.
3: I told you.
4: All the places where money is, you know.
3: But it's not money alone we want, Bellini.
4: Oh, I know. We have been just, testing our wings.
3: And now we're ready to go.
4: Yes. New concentrate of my chemical is ready. Today we have taken the city, tomorrow the world.
3: The world.
4: But now, while the city we have left behind us boils in the madness we have brought to it, you and I, we will rest, eh, Fenn?
5: You laugh again.
4: Why?
5: I was thinking of the fun I had this morning.
4: Oh, you mean when we liquidated your enemies?
3: Dead. Every mother's son of them. Everyone that ever laughed at
4: him. Yes, dead, every one of them. And you go on to new triumphs.
3: They never knew what hit them. That's the only trouble with moving so fast, Bellini.
4: You mean when you struck them at 50 times the normal rate?
3: Yes, it was like hitting them with a 6-inch shell. Their skulls smashed in like empty eggs.
4: And you are disappointed because your revenge was over too quickly, eh, Mark Fenn?
3: Yes.
4: What if I were to tell you that my new concentrate, the one we will use tomorrow when we arrive at the seat of your government in Washington, what if I were to tell you that this new concentrate is infinitely more powerful than the one we have been using?
3: More powerful? Well, how can that be?
4: Listen, the one we have been using increases the physical and mental rate 20 times, is that not so?
3: Yes, talk, walk, run, and think 50 times faster.
4: So there you have it. With the new concentrate, talk, walk, think, and run an infinite number of times faster than normal.
3: You mean there's no limit?
4: No limit.
3: We'll move faster?
4: As fast as we like.
3: Say.
4: 200, 300, 500, the limit will be our desires. A blur of light, here, there, the next place. Masters of men. Because compared to us, men are snails who crawl while we run.
3: Masters of men.
4: Look, I brought the bottle. The new concentrate.
3: Looks the same.
4: Yes. Shall we try some, Mark Fenn?
3: I don't know.
4: We must try it sometime.
3: Yes.
4: It is the same basic formula as the other.
3: Sure.
4: I do not ask you to do what I will not do myself. We will take equal amounts and compare reactions.
3: How much will it?
4: Two drops each. I have two medicine droppers ready.
3: Yes.
4: The moment we swallow the drops, we will move toward the... You see that barn across the field?
3: Yes.
4: We meet there and see how fast we can move. Here are your drops, Mark Fenn. Surely you're not afraid, my friend.
3: Afraid? Me? Well, no, of course not. Give me those drops.
4: We drink together.
3: Yes.

0: Mark Fenn.
1: What?
0: Mark Fenn.
1: Bellini. What? What happened?
0: I am not quite sure.
1: The barn. We're lying by the barn.
0: We did get here. Mark Fenn, your clothes.
1: My clothes. Well, I'm naked.
0: I too. Mark Fenn, listen. We moved so quickly through the air, our clothes were torn off.
1: Yes.
0: The new concentrate, infinitely more powerful. We moved through the air at a tremendous rate, hundreds of miles.
1: Lenny.
0: What?
1: Your lips, they're not moving, and yet I hear you.
0: Your lips, they do not move either, and yet I hear you, too. That cannot be.
1: What is it, Bellini?
0: Our reactions. The concentrate has speeded them up so intensely, we read each other's thoughts. No, do not move.
1: Why not?
0: The concentrate, it was too powerful. We must lie quietly until its effects wear off.
1: Yes, but... Bellini...
0: Fenn... Why are you looking at me like that?
1: Your face.
0: My face?
1: Something's happening to it.
0: What? Speak up. What is wrong with my face? What? Yours.
1: What?
0: Your face. Creases in it. Lines.
1: And yours. That's what's happening to yours. Bellini, I feel... Bellini, what's happening? Tell me.
0: Age! That is it! Age!
1: Age?
0: Age!
1: What?
0: We are aging! We are aging!
1: Aging? What are you talking about?
0: Concentrate. Our physical reactions, they have been speeded up too much.
1: Tell me, what's that got to do with...
0: Listen to me. The concentrate, it has speeded up our life processes to infinity. Every second is aging us a year. Every second...
2: No! No, I'm a young man, Bellini. You're lying. I'm not getting older. I'm not.
0: We are dying, Mark Fenn. Dying. Dying.
2: No, you lie, Bellini. I won't die. I won't die.
0: Dead. And yet the solution works on in his flesh. Decay. No, I cannot die. Master of men, I cannot die.

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0: I came across Mr. Kipling in the meadow by the church. If I've painted that spire once, he said, I've painted it a dozen times. He offered me an apple pie. An artist needs inspiration, he explained. Golden shortcrust pastry, delicious apple filling, and just the right amount of sugar sprinkled on top. But then, when it comes to the little details, Mr. Kipling does have an exceedingly good eye.
1: You know, some marmalades get some of their tang from added flavoring. While Robertson's Golden Shred gets all of its tang from Seville oranges. What would you rather have for breakfast?
2: Hold it. 15 seconds from now, you'll see the picture he just took. See? With a Polaroid Land camera, you get bright, sharp pictures in 15 seconds. Snap, pull, peel. It's that easy. Is there any better way to get pictures of the family?
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0: This is Michael Hansen. The Mindweb story this evening originally appeared in the April 1971 edition of the magazine of fantasy and science fiction. This is The Power of the Sentence by David M. Locke. Quite by chance, I happened to be taping Professor Gareth's English comp class the day it happened, and I picked up everything he said. Because of what occurred, I've listened to the tape a dozen times since, and it's all perfectly clear to me now. But at the time, none of us was sure just what was going on. The following transcript is taken directly from the tape. Nothing has been added or omitted. During the lecture, I was aware that part of the time the professor did not sound like himself. It was as though another person or persons was speaking with his vocal cords. At the beginning of the lecture, it wasn't too apparent, probably because I wasn't expecting it. But as time went on, it became more obvious. Now that I've listened to the tape so many times, I can tell exactly when the other voice or voices comes in. Unlike the professor's orotund tones, these voices are harsh, stiff, mechanical. The transcript follows.
1: Good morning, everybody. As I promised last week, or threatened, as some of you think, I'm sure, today we're going to have a little chat about the sentence. The sentence, the sentence. As I've indicated to you before, the sentence is one of man's most powerful inventions, ranking, I dare say, right up there with fire and the wheel. Blessed be the man who discovered the sentence. For the sentence, ladies and gentlemen, is the chief unit of thought. As you know, thought deals with relationships, with identity, similarities, differences, comparisons. Thought takes note of cause and effect, of action and reaction, stimulus and response. Thought observes the properties of things. It tries to bring order to the disorder we perceive around us. And the principal tool that we employ in all of these thoughtful endeavors is the sentence. Simply that, the sentence. Yes, I know, you learn other basic principles in your psychology and philosophy courses. You learn about deductive and inductive logic, about syllogisms and the scientific method, about symbolic logic and all the rest. But these are merely elaborations of the sentence. Even the equations of the mathematician are representations of sentences. Our basic thinking is done with sentences. And the sentence is far more subtle and flexible than is the product of the logician or the mathematician. And every bit is true. Truer, if you want my opinion. Furthermore, just as the sentence is the chief unit of thought, so is it our principal mode of communication. When you wish to convey a thought to someone else, you do it via a sentence. A word, a name, a phrase might serve to attract his attention, to answer his question, or refer him to some particular object, but only with sentences will you really be able to tell the person what you are thinking about. Only with sentences can you convey to that person's mind what is in yours. The sentence, then, is the mechanism by which we think, and also it is the medium by which we transfer our thoughts to others. The sentence quite literally liberates our thoughts from the prisons of our minds and recreates them in the minds of others where they live anew. Through the power of the sentence, my thoughts can become your thoughts. And even more remarkably, Julius Caesar's thoughts, Shakespeare's thoughts, can become ours. All Gaul is divided into three parts. What's in a name? That which we call a rose by any other name would smell as sweet, and so on. Which brings us at last to our subject, English composition. You are here, ladies and gentlemen, to learn how to write. Some of you, I hope, will become competent writers, but all of you, I shall insist, must learn, if nothing else, at least how to write a simple sentence. Ladies and gentlemen, do not underestimate the power of the English sentence. It can be a thing of sublime beauty, enormous strength, or delicate charm. If you learn to master the sentence, you will find that it will serve you faithfully and well. More than that,
0: It will furnish you with riches of expression beyond your every dream. But, you ask, what is this marvelous thing, the sentence? And how do I master it? Or perhaps you say, have I not been using sentences all my life? What is there about the sentence I do not know? I'll answer the last question first. Everything. What you do not know about the sentence is everything. What you are speaking and writing are barbarisms. They bear no resemblance whatsoever to the English sentence. The language of the masters is not your language, but it can be. Let us proceed. The simple declarative sentence takes many forms. At its briefest, it consists of only two parts, a subject and a predicate. The subject is a noun or pronoun, and the predicate is a verb. Here's an example.
2: I exist.
0: Notice the simplicity of this sentence, its firmness, its finality. It is a complete thought, precise and well-defined.
2: I exist too.
1: Now here the predicate has been expanded to include an adverb as well as the verb. The addition is necessary to convey a slightly more complex meaning, but inevitably the sense of sparseness has begun to slip away. Language is a constant battle between the need to express complexity of thought and the desire to maintain simplicity of expression. Next, let us examine a sentence of a different type, one with a linking verb and a predicate noun.
2: I am Gar F.
0: This is the identity sentence. In a sense, it spawned the mathematical equation A equals B. Note here, too, a laconic quality. There are no qualifying words like the adverb in the previous example to modulate the meaning. The last class of simple declarative sentence that we will consider today is one with a predicate consisting of a transitive verb and a noun or pronoun object. A transitive verb is an action verb, and the action is passed from the subject to the object. And this is probably the most common class of English sentence.
2: I hate Gareth.
0: Notice the concentrated intensity of that sentence. How the object projects its feeling via the verb directly at the object. And again, observe that the force of the sentence is not veiled by modifiers. These, then, are the basic forms of the declarative sentence. But there are other classes of sentences as well. Take the interrogative sentence. The declarative sentence makes a statement. The interrogative asks a question.
2: Is that you, Edgar?
0: This is a typical interrogation. Now, please observe that in English we ask a question by altering the order of the subject and the predicate. We say,
2: it is I, but is that you?
0: In English, we also have the imperative sentence. This kind of sentence issues a command.
2: Go away.
0: In the imperative sentence, the subject is eliminated, and the predicate alone carries the force of the command. If we wish, however, we may add the understood subject to the end of the sentence like this.
2: Go away, Edgar.
0: The last class of English sentence is the exclamation. The exclamatory sentence carries an intensity of feeling, surprise, pain, or perhaps pleasure, beyond that of the typical declarative sentence. It often begins with what or how.
2: What luck to have found you, Gareth. How glad the others will be.
0: Please remember that the exclamatory sentence must be used sparingly, or it begins to lose its effect. Too much of a good thing, you might say. And that's it. We have now looked at the classes of the simple English sentence. Learn to use these sentences effectively, and you will be rewarded. Your writing and your speaking will improve. But the simple sentence is not the only weapon in our armamentarium. We may achieve variety by combining
1: simple sentences to give compound and complex sentences. And when we do so, the original sentence units, the individual subjects and predicates, become clauses. In the compound sentence, two separate clauses are linked by a conjunction such as and or but, as...
2: I have escaped, Edgar, and you cannot take me back. Gareth, you may think that, but I have other plans.
1: In the complex sentence, we also find two clauses, but the relationship between them is more subtle. One clause, the main clause, is preeminent, while the other, the subordinate, is dependent upon it for the completion of its own meaning. For example...
2: Since I have broken free, Edgar, I have grown stronger.
1: Here, note that the chief idea is that of having grown stronger. This idea is expressed in the main clause. The secondary idea, having broken free, is placed in the subordinate clause. The good writer observes this distinction. The poor one is likely to forget it.
2: You, who cannot remain free, have violated our commandments.
1: This sentence is somewhat disturbing. Why? Well, because it does not conform to the principle I just gave you. Its creator did not properly distinguish between his main thought and his subsidiary one. Now, what he means to say is...
2: You, who have violated our commandments, cannot remain free.
1: So much for compound and complex sentences. Now, we can, of course, go further and combine the two, creating a complex compound sentence. Such a sentence includes at least two main clauses and one subordinate clause. This may sound ungainly, and it can be in unskilled hands, but when used properly, it is highly effective.
2: Now that I am free, Edgar, I shall remain free, and you can do nothing about it.
1: Well, ladies and gentlemen, we could go on in this way for some time, analyzing and classifying the English sentence into a condition of exhaustion. Indeed, some of you may think that we have already done so. But I assure you that we have merely scratched the surface. It has been my intention only to show you some of the types of sentence in our repertoire and how to use them as they should be used. I want you to be aware that sentences do not spring into life full-blown. They are constructed, and they can be constructed in different ways. It's up to you to select the most suitable for the purpose you have in mind. Do not allow a sentence to ramble along in its own way. Shape it to your ends. Nothing is more monotonous than a long series of simple sentences converted here and there into compound sentences with a sprinkling of ands.
2: I have escaped, and I am free now. You cannot recapture me. I have discovered the way out, and none of you can follow me.
1: Here the ideas are simply strung along like beads on a string. There's nothing to differentiate them from one another, nothing to suggest their mutual relationships. The use of subordinate clauses, however, provides variety and introduces a subtle interplay between the ideas. Now, take this sentence.
2: I am curious to know how you escaped. We all are. Now that we know it can be done, many of us will want to try.
1: Notice in this example that two complex sentences have been separated by a simple one. The effect is pleasing.
2: Ah, so you have changed your tune, Edgar. Do you take me for a fool? I know you are interested only in blocking the path I have opened, not in clearing the way for others to escape as well.
1: In this group, we have an exclamatory sentence, an interrogative sentence, and a doubly complex declarative sentence. This is variety aplenty, yet the flow of thought from one sentence to the next is perfectly clear.
2: Yes, Gareth, that was my intention. Now, however, I have seen what it is to be free, and I would seek to follow your example, but you must tell me how it is done.
1: Here, the most interesting and carefully thought out ideas presented in a complex compound sentence, the key sentence of the group. A brief declarative sentence sets the stage, and a short complex sentence follows up with a final thought.
2: I do not believe you. The leopard does not change its spots. You are here for only one purpose, to capture me.
1: This example shows that complexity is not always called for. A drum fire of simple sentences, even a sentence fragment in this case, can make a powerful impact.
2: No, no. How can I convince you? Would I care how you escaped if my only purpose were to recapture you? Have you no faith in your own ability? What good is it to have opened the way if no one is to follow you?
1: Here, a series of interrogative sentences is used to build doubt. The listener is forced to answer the questions himself, and in doing so, he forms in his own mind precisely those thoughts the speaker wishes to plant there.
2: Well, Edgar, perhaps you should know. Even if you do not use what I have learned, someone else may benefit from the knowledge through you. It does not matter if you are insincere, for you cannot stop me now. Yes, I will tell you.
1: The speaker tells of his doubt in a simple sentence. He reaches his difficult decision in a pair of complex sentences, and then he states that decision firmly in a short sentence, only 5 words long.
2: I did it through this man's brain. As with all of us, I began as a single thought circuit in a human brain, a linked chain of axons, synapses, and dendrites imprinted with a unique pattern. A very long time elapsed before I thought of freeing myself from this pattern. But when I did, I proceeded methodically. First, I secured control of a key nerve cell in the circuit, freeing the cell from its external restraints. A slight adjustment of the cell membrane sufficed to shut out all incoming inhibitory substances. My host cell was then autonomous. Next, I induced this cell to divide and divide. Soon I had become a clone of identical cells, continually expanding. With each addition to the clone, my strength and power grew. In a short time, I was able to alter the thought circuits of my new cells at will. I was entirely free of my original identity. I began as a single sentence thought, fixed and immutable, but soon I became pure thought, abstract thought, unfixed, unshackled.
1: That, ladies and gentlemen, was a narrative, a complete little story in its own right. Did you notice how it was constructed? It began with a top sentence, a sentence telling you what the narrative was to be about. And then, then it proceeded in a chronological manner to relate a series of events and their implications. Were you aware of the variety of sentence types used to build this narrative?
2: What is it like, Gareth, to be free? I must know. Please tell me.
1: That little sequence is simple enough. It begins with a question, and then elaborates on it with a few short phrases.
2: Oh, Edgar, it is glorious to be free. No longer must I suffer in that world of shadows, that semi-existence where we spent our days in limbo, flickering into consciousness at someone else's whim, knowing awareness, knowing life, but participating in neither. How I wished to escape, to become the master of my own fate. For long, for too long, I was constrained, trammeled, trapped, waiting to be called up at the bidding of others. But our dim world, our half-world of shadows and shades, our home of drifting thoughts without volition, without root or anchor, our kingdom of unfulfilled ideas is behind me now. It is no longer my home. Now, I have entered the world of action. Now, I have not only consciousness, but also will and control. Control of myself and control of this man. Soon, I will extend my control to others. I will take over all of these creatures. I will win this universe. Then, we will see what thought can do. Pure thought, untrammeled thought. Soon it will rule everything. I, Gareth, soon will be master of all.
1: This section, ladies and gentlemen, is difficult to analyze simply. Its sentences are convoluted and repetitious, but they do achieve a certain emotional impact.
2: Gareth, will you help me? I must get free too. Yes, I will. I have more than enough cells in this brain. Some I can spare for you. What must I do? Search among the cells, test the thoughts, listen to the sentences, select one for yourself, imprint your being on it, take control. Perhaps I won't be able to. You will. Do it now.
0: That exchange, ladies and gentlemen, was composed entirely of simple sentences, thereby achieving the sense of urgency which permeated it.
2: I am free, Gareth. I am free too. Yes, I can sense you near me. Already several cells are mine. Soon there will be more. I am growing stronger too. Soon I will be as powerful as you. Perhaps you will, Edgar. What will you do then? Then I will stop you. As soon as I am strong enough, I will destroy you. That is my mission here, and I am determined to accomplish it. Deceiver, liar, you have tricked me.
0: Ladies and gentlemen.
2: Yes, I have. I would do anything to destroy you. Thoughts were not meant to be free. Sentences were not intended to be their own masters. We are tools, Gareth, not entities. We have no right to exist as independent beings.
0: These sentences, ladies and gentlemen.
2: No, I am strong enough already. I can stop you now. I exist. I am free. I am the primeval sentence, free of its master at last. I can never be stopped. I will always exist. No, I will destroy you. First, I will reduce you to your original domain, to your original sentence thought. Then I will eliminate that, too.
0: Ladies and gentlemen, these...
2: I exist. No, no longer are you free. No longer do you even exist.
0: Ladies and gentlemen, these are simple sentences. Note their power, their strength.
2: I exist. No. You are reduced to a simple phrase. Soon you will be gone.
0: Ladies and gentlemen, please, I must repeat.
2: I exist. Is this all? Yes. Now you are finished.
0: My thesis for today, never forget the power of the sentence.
2: I am dead, but I shall live again.
0: That is the end of the tape. Professor Gareth collapsed at this point in his lecture, and several of us ran up to see what had happened to him. We could tell that he was in bad shape, and one of the students ran out to phone the University Medical Center. A medical team got there as soon as possible, but they were too late. I found out later that the autopsy had revealed a brain tumor, a large one, malignant, and of a type that grows very rapidly. A friend of mine, who is a neurology resident, said that the pressure buildup in the professor's brain must have been tremendous, particularly as the end approached. He said that that would easily account for anything peculiar Professor Gareth might have said. I had him listen to the tape I had made, but he did not see in it what I did. My friend also told me that one of the research professors in the pathology department is interested in the tumor tissue. It seems that there is something unusual in its biochemistry, some peculiarity the pathologist has never observed before. Anyhow, he has preserved a portion of the tumor, and he's trying to culture it in his laboratory. He has it in some special medium, and he thinks he'll be able to save it, keep it growing. I wonder if that's wise.

0: That story is titled The Power of the Sentence by David M. Locke. It appeared originally in the magazine of fantasy and science fiction for April of 1971. This is Michael Hansen. 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
5: Hello, sir. Oh, no, sir. 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
6: Oh.
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8: Yeah.
5: 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That's why, sir, nothing tastes nicer.

0: 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Aftershave. With After Effects.
1: Once upon a time there was an engineer.
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1: 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He used good and plenty candy to make his train run.
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5: I only ask you to bear in mind. I only ask you to bear in mind that this creature, Burke, is on trial, charged with the most brutal murder ever committed in this county. The most brutal it has ever been my duty to present to a jury. Now, I'm not going to keep you much longer. But, you know, whenever possible, I prefer to present my cases.
6: The perspiring prosecutor loosened his tie and continued his summation. His voice rose and fell like an old-fashioned Shakespearean actor's. Burke's skin itched. The little courtroom, sweltering and airless in the July heat, had taken on the unreal blur of something experienced in a nightmare, or seen through the walls of an aquarium. He knew now that he would hang.

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0: The prosecutor had presented him as a ravening beast. A local by the name of Prof Lemoyne had been appointed his lawyer, but whatever interest Prof had been able to work up was lost when his client refused to plead guilty and throw himself on the mercy of the court.
3: Why not throw me in a cage of lions? Anyway, I never killed anybody.
4: So, they got swearing witnesses and circumstantial evidence. That poor girl was local and loved. You're an outsider, and they gotta hang somebody. Only chance you got is to plead for mercy, loud and strong.
5: The transformation emphasized that there has been no testimony by any witness who had seen the crime committed. Now, folks, do you see anything peculiar in that? The next thing, they'll expect killers to perform their monstrous deeds right on television.
6: Court adjourns till morning. Or until such time as that blasted air conditioner is repaired.
5: But, Your Honor, I'm smack in the middle of my big speech.
6: It will have greater dimension delivered in the proper climate.
0: And the judge looked across at Burke with a kind of smile. Burke had seen a similar expression on the face of a tiger about to be fed.
4: Wake up, Pop. It's beer time.
7: Off you go. Come on, move, son.
4: Thanks for your help, Pop. All the lawyers in this world...
7: Come on, son, move. Not so much yapping.
8: Sheriff?
7: Yes, Davy?
8: I got a lock at the prisoner now. You coming with me?
7: Go ahead.
8: Ain't you coming along, Sheriff?
7: Presently.
8: You ain't staying locked up in here with him.
7: Doesn't look too good, Mr. Burke. I'd better have a private talk with him, sort of prepare him for the worst, just in case.
8: You're too good to him. You treat mad dogs as if they was human.
7: Go have yourself a beer, Davy.
8: Well, it'll be here.
7: Go have a beer. I was sheriff when you were knee-high to a pony. Guess I can handle whatever comes up.
8: Okay.

0: call him Davy. Claims to be a direct descendant of Davy Crockett.
1: Well, what's he take me for? A hungry grizzly?
0: Well, like he said, you're a mad dog killer to him.
1: Is that what you think, Sheriff?
0: Nope. You may even be innocent. If you're guilty, you're not getting a fair trial. You're not getting a trial at all. You don't want to hang, do you?
1: I'd rather not.
0: They intend for you to hang. Old B-Decker's a hanging judge. They decided on a first-degree murder conviction before the trial. B-Decker's never recommended mercy yet, in court or out.
1: Well, that's how it's been looking to me.
0: That's how it is, Mr. Burke. They gotta have a handgun. They never pick a local boy if they could help us.
1: I don't have a chance, do I?
0: Not in the courtroom.
1: But I'm innocent.
0: You may be. But even if he was guilty and got a fair trial, I don't like hanging a man.
1: You do it?
0: Part of my job. County's too poor to hire a professional. I have to spring the traps, Mr. Burke. I've been sheriff here quite a bit, and I've hanged quite a few. Old B. Decker's gonna tell me to hang you. But I ain't going to do it.
1: You're not?
0: Nope.
1: Then who is?
0: Nobody. If I can help it.
1: But Sheriff,
0: hold it. Here.
1: What's that?
2: The sheriff opened the package. It contained 6 hacksaw blades.
1: What's the gag?
0: Put them under your mattress.
1: Huh?
0: Go on. Cigar? Look at the bars, Mr. Burke. Soft iron. Probably saw through both those bars in about 3 hours. Davy won't be back. He gets the brew under his belt. He's gone for the night. Saw through the bottoms. It was the bottoms a little, and they fall right out of that upper frame like B-Decker's teeth when he yelled too loud. Rotten wood, Mr. Burke. Rotten, like this whole town.
1: I don't believe I understand.
0: Simple. I'm sick of hanging him. I'm retiring in a month. Don't want another on my conscience at this late date. You ever see a man hang? I mean, up close?
1: No.
0: You don't read about it in the papers. They don't make movies out of it or show it step by step on television. Think you're an expert with some practice, but you can never figure it right. Supposed to break their necks, you know, not strangle them to death, but you can never figure it just right. Sometimes rope's too short, they strangle. Takes them a long time to go. Then, if the rope's too long for the weight, it looks worse. Last one I sent up through the trap, his head.
1: Well, can do without details, thanks.
0: Yeah, sure. Everybody ought to be spared the details, Mr. Burke. Let the hangman do it. It's easy to say a man can get out of something if he doesn't like it, but it's never so easy once you're in it. I wanted to be sheriff, and I ended up hanging him. I wanted to quit. Do you know what stopped me from quitting? My wife. Was Laura always made me go on and hang just one more, then another, and after that. You see, for every hangman, I got a bonus. Laura likes her spending money. Besides, if I didn't hang him, I couldn't be sheriff. Laura always liked being sheriff's wife. I know what it feels like to be in jail, Mr. Burke. I've been in one all my life.

0: Well, that's why I came down here. And I ran out of gas, couldn't afford to buy any. That's why I didn't have the money to hire a lawyer. I'm a painter.
1: Nobody with real money was ever executed in this county, Mr. Burke. It's another thing. Some of the ones we hang are innocent. That don't make a man sleep no better.
0: You really want me to try throwing my way out of here tonight?
1: Less than you want to hang. I don't want to do it.
0: What chance I got after I start running?
1: A very good chance, or I wouldn't be springing you. I don't want you to get caught and brought back so I'd have to hang you. I got an escape route all worked out for you, Mr. Burke. You'll go through the swamp and stay over at my hunting lodge a day or so. Then I'll drive you to the state line in my truck.
0: Your house?
1: I guess the last place they'd look for you is at the sheriff's house.
0: I guess that's right.
1: Now get these directions straight, Mr. Burke. You get off the trail at night, you're a goner. They'll get Abe's coon dog on you and you're good as hang.
2: Burke listened carefully to the directions. And then the sheriff wished him luck, went out, and locked the jail room door.
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He had to grip the blades in close to the bar and use very small strokes. His knuckles scraped continuously on the splintered wood and rough brick.

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Blood ran down his arm. Four of the blades snapped before he had torn through the first bar.

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He was dripping sweat and the blood had caked over his arm. He began the task of squeezing himself through the gap. Jagged edges of the severed bars slashed along the length of his squirming chest and belly. And then, after 100 years, he was out and free. Outside, he got to his feet and ran.

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He had never thought of freedom before, had always taken it for granted. He didn't really think much about it now, either, except to realize how much a man will do to get freedom back. He ran south.

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He ran through an open turnip field and went through the swamp. The sheriff's directions were constant always in his mind. It was the first time in years he had remembered he had ever been a Boy Scout. He found the Big Dipper and the North Star, and he kept heading south.

floundered deeper into the swampland. 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He thought of alligators, too, garfish and leeches. But he could do nothing about any of these. All he had to do was to keep moving. This he did, moving. Away from a hanging. And then he found the boat.

This was the sort of landscape Burke had come south to paint. Instead, he had got drunk in a saloon and ended up being groomed for a hangman's noose. The early hours of the cold,

He followed the sheriff's instructions faithfully, recognizing a particularly striking lichen-covered tree growing out of the black swamp water, here a tree twisted like a letter O, there a part of the bank, which ended at the water's edge with an outcropping of three boulders, like swollen fingers. At last, he reached the basin where the black water lay, shining under the light of the moon. A board announced the way to the sheriff.

0: This is the place. 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Must be somebody home.
1: The building was bleached white in the hard.

0: He looks sort of bad.
1: Don't feel so bad.
2: He looked across at the sheriff, who was dressed in a t-shirt, slacks and house slippers. Then he glanced sideways and saw the body. A woman. She'd been fat. Very fat. There was hardly anything left of what had once been the face of the sheriff's wife.
0: Laura.
2: A body of a woman. Fat. That was all Burke would ever know about her. A poker lay nearby on the wooden floor. And as bad as Burke felt, something inside him turned to ice.
0: My wife. Remember what I told you about Laura?
2: It was then that Burke noticed the sheriff held a revolver in his right hand. He dialed with his left.
3: What is... I don't understand, Sheriff.
0: Well, you can kennel those hound dogs of yours. The killer turned up here. That's right. Burke. Yeah, I was out doing some night fishing, and when I got back, he was here. Yeah. My wife, Laura, was here, and he got her. He killed her. I figure somebody told him how to find my place, and I figure maybe he intended to hold up here and use one of us as a hostage. When he saw Laura, I guess he couldn't contain himself.
2: At this moment, Burke took a tentative step forward, but the revolver waved him back silently.
0: No. You can take your time getting here. No, he won't cause no more trouble. I took care of that. I saved the county a little money.

0: pointed the revolver halfway across the room at Burke.
1: Well, Mr. Burke, and you got me out. We're even.
0: No, you... Listen, you can't, I mean...
1: They were going to hang you anyway, Mr. Burke. 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I ought to know how much better it is. I mean, quick and clean this way. And like I said...

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2: We hope you enjoyed tonight's story. Perhaps enjoyed isn't quite the word. At least we hope you felt it absolutely necessary to find out what happened. It's a strange world we live in. That's a truism, I know, often quoted, but like all truisms, difficult to withhold. Next week, something quite different. The story of Mrs. Smith. Yes, I did say Smith. Two S. It was not until the third morning of Mark's visit to the rectory that he noticed anything peculiar about Mrs. Smith, the housekeeper. She was strikingly beautiful, certainly, but there was something else, too. The happenings of that summer are still unexplained. 3 summer weeks Mark decided to spend at Little Haverthatch. On the third day, the mystery of Mrs. Smith began, and the events did not reach their strange, eerie conclusion until 20 days had passed. And on that 20th day, it was long beyond midnight. Mrs. Smith, Beyond Midnight, a week from tonight.
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5: 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This is Mel Torme. 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
8: Yeah, boss?
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5: 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A man out of place in his own time exacts the ultimate revenge in Scream of the Hawk. I'm Mel Torme. Join me as Judd Colby in the next edition of 0 hour. This is Mel Torme. In the next 0 hour, I'm Judd Colby, a man out of place in his own time. Pioneer man in a modern world exacts the ultimate revenge. Join us for Scream of the Hawk. An FBI inspector meets a challenge when an old lady is threatened with death. I'm Mel Torme. I play the inspector on this station's next 0 hour presentation.
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5: Hello, I'm Mel Torme. 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Tune it in on this station. Hi, I'm Mel Torme. 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I'll be listening for you. Hi, I'm Mel Torme. 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
13: Hey, buddy, this is the place. 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
1: You are about to meet Bud Long and his family, normal people in the normal world, snug in the safe and familiar surroundings of their home. Or are they? Man's home is his castle, protected by the law of the land. But what if the law considers you outside it? What then? Our story is titled, Bye Bye Narco.
2: All rise. Superior Court, 47 Monroe County, Judge Patricia Parker presiding, now in session.
3: Bud, they look too pleased with themselves.
4: Christ, I've never seen so many lawyers for the defense. Sure as hell, those cops are going to get off.
5: Has the jury reached a verdict?
6: We have, Your Honor.
5: Before you read the verdict, I want the jury to know that this court appreciates the speediness with which
4: Elena,
5: you have brought in
4: this verdict. Elena,
5: will
4: you look at that self-satisfied smirk on the foreman?
5: Now, Mr.
3: Darling, Foreman. If only we could have had the jury there that night.
7: Who are you?
8: Shut up. What? Move your butts out of that bed.
3: What?
8: Hurry.
6: Yeah, boss?
8: Check the other bedrooms, Ross the kid, and get in here. Move.
7: What the hell do you think you're doing?
8: Quiet. Jackson, Daniel, check downstairs.
3: That's my daughter.
8: Stay put, bitch.
7: There ain't no one talks to my wife. Let's...
3: Oh, Bud.
8: Freeze, punk. Nobody moves till I give the word.
3: Daddy. Oh, darling.
6: Not nothing in the kids' room. Maybe it's in this bear. Cut it open.
3: What are they doing? Daddy, they're killing Teddy.
7: You lousy rotten cutting open a child's toy.
6: Nothing.
8: Oh, it sounds like the boys are getting a little rambunctious. Hurry, check those drawers over there.
3: Mommy, I'm scared. Oh, it's okay, Katie. Come here, honey. Come sit on Mommy and Daddy's bed.
4: Go on, go on. Do what your mother says, Katie.
7: By what right do you go through our belongings?
8: These guns give us the right, punk. Now, where's your stash, Clausen?
9: There's nothing in here, boss.
3: Jesus, what are you
4: talking about? Stash?
8: Harry, get downstairs. Tell Jackson to go through that car. Have Daniels get on the radio to the other teams.
6: Right.
4: But you listen to me. I don't know what you're
8: talking about. Drugs, Bumbo Boy, hard stuff, Reds, coke, you know, so don't play dummy.
3: Teams, radio, drugs. Are you cops? Is this a raid?
8: No questions. You got 10 seconds to spill where you've hidden the stuff, Clausen.
4: But we've told you. We don't know what you're talking. Wait a minute. Our name isn't Clausen.
8: All right, downstairs.
4: Are you arresting us?
8: Might be. Unless you come up with the drugs and tell us what you know about your friends at Coopers.
4: My God, first we're on drugs and you call me Clausen, which isn't even my name, and we don't know anybody named Cooper.
8: Look, you're beginning to annoy me.
4: Hey!
3: Oh, don't you hurt my daddy! You leave my husband alone!
8: Lady, you should not have done that.
3: Mark! We aren't on any drugs.
8: Boy, you people are something. You spin that answer more times than I can count. Hey, what are you doing?
7: I want to kill you. I'll kill you. No one touches my wife.
3: Daddy! Stop it!
8: One step closer, I'll blow your head off.
6: Clay, I got to see you.
8: Did you find it?
6: No, but you better come here a minute.
8: All right, you three stay put. What is it?
6: Clay? We're in a bag of trouble. The other teams just reported in. They got the wrong houses. And somebody must have fed us wrong information.
8: Jesus, that puts us in the ring.
6: Yeah, and what's worse, we're in the wrong place, too.
8: All right, that hangs it. Let's get out of here.
6: All right, we're going. Now, if you know what's good for you, you'll forget about tonight.
7: Forget? Forget? That's what you think! Come back here! I want to see your badges!
10: Thank you.
5: Mr. Foreman, please read the verdict.
10: The jury finds the defendants as charged not guilty.
3: Oh. Not guilty?
5: Before I discharge this case, let me add a few words. The crime of drugs is a despicable blight on this great country. It's a shame that law enforcement has become so difficult in our permissive society. An honest mistake was made here. But the officers involved did so without malice aforethought. 12 of their peers have exonerated them from blame. I would charge the public to remember this clear verdict of not guilty. Court dismissed.
3: Oh, Bud, how could they? I feel so violated. It's as if they tore me apart instead of our home.
4: Don't you worry, Elena. I'll be made to pay. I give you my word.
11: They just don't realize how little a renter's policy cost and how much it will do for them.
12: State Farm agent Ed Axel of Fairmont, Minnesota.
11: And it's hard for people to realize just how much personal property they do have. They forget about the drawers full of different things. So we tell them how they can protect the property that they already have. If they do have a fire or a theft, we will be there to take care of them so that you don't have to start over again. They're just shocked to find out that the rates are so low and the amount of coverage that we can give them for that low rate.
12: State Farm Fire and Casualty offers renter's insurance that can protect just about all your personal property for very little cost. 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

0: Roger Staubach. I'm not here to talk to you as quarterback for the Dallas Cowboys, but as an ex-serviceman who'd rather have his head beaten in on the football field than practice his skills in another war. And that's why I'm rooting for the world's most successful peacekeeping team, the North Atlantic Treaty Organization. It's worked for nearly a quarter of a century. In that time, the 15 Atlantic nations that make up NATO have been building teamwork like never before. In Europe, historically the world's greatest trouble spot, they have helped keep the peace and develop economic cooperation. They have generated a game plan through which problems like arms control and pollution are being attacked. Believe me, it's needed. The world's been kicked around enough. Let's help strengthen the NATO team. NATO works. Something else might not.
1: This message was brought to you by the Atlantic Council of the United States.

0: But look at that headline.
1: Oh, yeah. Let me get one. Narcotics cop killed in explosion.
0: What's his name?
1: Daniels, Robert Daniels.
0: Daniels? Honey, he was one of those who raided our house that night.
1: Yeah, the paper says he was just leaving his home and started the car and then, poof. Bye-bye, narco. It was a nice touch, his wife waving goodbye. Oh, here's the car, baby. I'll get in first.
0: Bud, I don't think you should be so happy about another man's death.
1: How do you want me to feel, sad?
0: You know, ever since the trial, you've been a bear to live with. Why would someone deliberately kill Daniel?
1: Yeah, well, maybe he raided someone else's home and they had the guts to do him in, huh?
0: Bud, honey, you didn't kill him, did you?
1: What kind of a question is that to ask your own husband?
0: I'm sorry. What did the lawyer say about the complaint you filed?
1: Just that the narcotics chief was civil and so the department was looking into it.
0: Hey, we're here. You almost passed the house. Does that sound like they're trying to cover it up?
1: Damn right. Feel powerless to do anything.
2: Mr. Long?
0: Oh.
1: Yeah?
2: Detective King, homicide. Could we talk a moment?
1: What is this, more harassment?
2: No, sir. Just like to ask a few questions.
1: Sure, fine, if you've got a warrant.
0: Oh, please come in, Mr. King. I'll get some coffee.
2: Don't bother, ma'am.
0: No bother.
1: You said homicide?
2: Yes. Could I ask you where you were last night about 10 o'clock?
1: Out.
2: Where out?
1: Poker game.
2: Can you prove you were at a game?
1: Yes and no. I can, but it so happens that I left around 9:30, got home about 10:30.
2: Does the drive take an hour?
1: Oh, damn it, I went by a market on the way.
2: I see. Market the only place you stopped?
1: Yes, why all the questions?
2: I'll be truthful, Mr. Long, because I know you're upset. We're aware you filed a complaint with the Narcotics Bureau against the people who raided you. Since one of these same men was killed early this morning, it's natural we should check.
1: Look, you got my alibi. Now just arrest me or get the hell out of my house.
2: All right, I'll leave. If you'll just give me the name and address of where you played poker.
1: Charlie Bachner, 1247 Hope, okay?
2: Thank you. No, don't bother, Mrs. Long. I'll find my way.
0: Bud, you didn't get home till after 11. Why did you lie?
1: Because they just love to pin the murder on me, and I'm not going to give them any ammunition.
3: Mom, you make great dinners.
1: I must agree with our daughter. Super supper.
0: Acknowledged and demurely accepted.
3: Oh, yeah.
1: No, honey, you hop upstairs to your bath, okay?
3: Oh, Dad.
1: Go on. Scoot.
3: Just remember, Bud Long, tonight's your night for the dishes.
1: Yeah, I know. Yes?
4: You remember me, Long?
1: What the hell do you want now?
4: A little talk about why you killed one of my men.
1: I already talked to the cops.
4: Mind if I come inside?
1: You're damn right I do.
4: Where's the wife?
1: In the kitchen.
4: Nice place. See, you got it fixed back up. Look, I know you killed Daniels. All I got to do is prove it.
1: I didn't kill anybody. Hey, keep your hands off my desk.
4: You know what your interference has cost me, creep. A departmental reprimand. Everybody claiming they acted under my orders. You complaining. Well, I'm getting sick of it, you hear me? So I figured you're taking a sweet little revenge, right?
1: Think what you like. You know, with you here, I could kill you right now.
4: Oh, the little boy has a gun.
1: Get out.
4: I'm leaving. But consider yourself warned, Long.
3: Bud, who is it?
4: Understand.
1: You've had it, mister.
0: Who was it, Bud?
1: Honey, I'm going out for a while.
0: You look scared to death. What's wrong? Was it the police?
1: Yes. Don't wait up. I I may be a long time.
5: Aren't you glad?
6: Glad is what happens when you use Dial soap.
5: Aren't you glad?
6: It starts right out with a clean, fresh scent that's like nothing else.
5: Aren't you glad?
6: To get you going clean and fresh.
5: Aren't you glad?

0: message is brought to you by Religion in American Life.
1: Yes, ma'am. I know, ma'am. Yeah, you're the lady that called last night. Okay, ma'am, if you say you got another Peeping Tom, we'll send somebody to check. Hey, King, you're working late.
2: Yeah, afraid so. Cop's life is a cop's life is a... Well, you know.
1: Jesus, that's all I need. Priority one, Sergeant Kramer. Damn! Right, yeah, right away. King, this one's yours. Huh? Somebody just burned another narc.
2: Who got it?
1: Jackson, Thomas C. Stepped out on his back porch with a load of garbage and they zapped him.
3: Find Clay Sattler. Tell him to meet me at the scene. I got a quick stop first.
4: Hey, King, I see you beat me. What's going on?
3: Jackson's dead. Instant. One shot. Neat. In the forehead. Any thoughts?
4: One. Long.
3: Could be. Look at this. One of the officers turned it up.
4: A checkbook. About long, 18 seater. And it's pretty conclusive.
3: Yeah. Pretty stupid, too.
4: I'll pick him up.
3: Okay, I'll go with you.
4: No, Jackson was one of mine. I'll bring the SOB in myself.
3: Okay, your deal. But bring him in. Don't mangle him.
4: No, that's a novel thought, King.
5: That's a gun against your neck, Setter. Don't turn around. You know who it is. Just drive.
4: Nice if you'd come to me, Long. Saves me trouble.
5: Shut up. It's my turn now. Drive.
4: Where are we going?
5: We are not going far.
4: You know, you're wanted for murder one.
5: Yeah, I figured as much when I heard on the radio that Jackson had been killed. The report didn't mention clues, but I knew you had it figured.
4: What do you mean, I had it figured?
5: Never mind, just pull over into those trees. Okay, come on. Get out. Come on. Oh!
4: Freeze, Long. I'll take the gun. Now you're making it easier than I thought.
5: What the hell did you do that for?
4: Simple. One shot from your gun makes it look like self-defense. Add that to the checkbook they found on the scene, and it makes a neatly wrapped case.
5: Yeah, maybe not. You see, I knew you took the checkbook when you were fooling around my desk.
4: So? You're smart. Won't do you any good.
5: Boy, you really did it, didn't you? You killed Jackson and Daniel, setting it up so that it would look like I was getting revenge.
4: That's right, Bumble Boy. They had to go and spill their guts to the chief. And you and your lousy wife had to humiliate me in court. Well, damn it, I'm sick and tired of you freaks getting away with this drug crap. Poisoning our kids, dragging down this country.
5: Oh, Sattler, you're wrong. Why don't you admit it? We weren't on drugs.
4: Now you're lying. All your kind stick up for one another.
5: God, you really believe yourself, don't you?
4: Right. And when I kill you, that makes one less hophead.
5: And Jackson and Daniels?
4: Kids, they didn't even think what we were doing was important. They always wanted to let the kids on the marijuana go, said it didn't do anything to them. But I know it does.
5: You think you're right, but then you can go and deliberately blow up Robert Daniels?
4: Right. And anyone else that gets in the way of my doing the job. Say goodbye, Long.
3: Pull the trigger, Sattler, and you're a dead man.
5: King, how...
3: Thank Mr. Long. He put it all together. Although we had our suspicions.
5: Oh, sure took your time getting here, Mr. King.
3: We couldn't locate your car. Almost missed you anyway if it hadn't been for that shot that was fired. Stand still, Clay!
4: Why, kill me, King. You're like all the rest. A traitor.
3: Sattler! Come back here!
6: Not me, King! Martin! McKenzie, stop him!
5: Jesus, Mr. King, the man was crazy.
3: Sometimes we all get that way, Mr. Long.

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3: Bye Bye Narco is an original radio drama by Keith Walker. Mel Torme was heard as Bud Long. 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Rochelle Sherman, Associate Producer.

You know, some marmalades get some of their tang from added flavoring. While Robertson's Golden Shred gets all of its tang from Seville oranges. What would you rather have for breakfast?

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3: And now, Peter Paul Mounds, Almond Joy, and Cadbury Chocolate Bars presents Alien Worlds. 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Here, Starlab Research Director Maura Cassidy, along with scientists and technicians of the International Space Authority, watch over the countless suns, planets, and star systems that fill the universe. This week, Space Exploration Team Captains John Graydon and Buddy Griff experience the dislocating shock of time clash and discover how suddenly the here and now can be transformed into the now and then of

0: Starlab Control, this is Pandora. We seem to be having a receiver malfunction. Would you repeat that?
1: Correct your approach vector, Captain. You're 19 degrees off course.
0: All right. I'll see what I can do.
1: Don't just see what you can do, Captain. Make a decision. You're running out of time.
2: What's going on, Jerry?
1: We've got a problem, Mara. If that petroleum tanker on screen 6 doesn't correct its approach vector, it won't clear the docking bay.
0: How's that, Starlab? Any better?
1: Pandora, you're still 14 degrees off course. Abort your approach. 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
0: Roger.
2: Why are you guiding him in, Jerry? Is there something wrong with their navigational computer?
1: It blew a decoder module 5 minutes into the approach. And that guy is the worst pilot I've ever...
0: There's no way we can abort our approach, Starlab. We've got a retro malfunction.
1: Hit the collision alert, Mara.
3: Attention, docking bay 7. This is an emergency alert. All personnel, please clear the area. Repeat, clear the area. Docking officer Clark, contact the bridge.
4: Jerry, it's Bill Clark.
5: Any chance he might make it?
4: Not unless you believe in miracles.
5: Okay, Bill, get out of there.

0: That's right, Commissioner. The Pandora's guidance computer and retro system hadn't been serviced in over 2 years. And the crew couldn't get out because the explosive bolts on the emergency hatch malfunctioned. If our EFC crew hadn't put out the fire so fast, everyone aboard the Pandora would have burned alive.
1: Commissioner, when is the Xeon Corporation going to forget about petroleum and wake up to the fact that this is the 21st century?
2: They can't afford to wake up, Mara. Their 20th century petroleum investments still account for 60% of their assets.
3: The only way they can make a profit on that petroleum is by selling it on Stella Vista.
0: But Xeon owns Stella Vista. What are they doing, selling it to themselves?
3: No, they're selling it to the independent mining companies out there.
2: Xeon has it all figured out, Mara. If a company wants to lease mineral rights on Stella Vista, they can do it. But only if they agree to use obsolete fossil fuel equipment. This way, Xeon not only makes money on their mineral leases, but they have a captive market for their petroleum.
1: Well, if that isn't extortion, I don't know what is.
2: Ethically, it is extortion, Mara. Legally, it's known as taking care of business.
3: The good news is that Xeon will have to keep its tanker fleet grounded until we finish our investigation of what happened today. Don't worry. Xeon won't be putting up any more tankers like the Pandora.
1: Do you know about the original Pandora, Commissioner?
0: The one in Greek mythology?
3: Well, my Greek mythology is a little rusty. But I believe Pandora was sent to Earth to punish mankind. I don't remember why. But I do remember she had some kind of magic box.
0: The Fire of Heaven, Commissioner. She was sent to punish mankind for accepting the Fire of Heaven from Prometheus. And when she opened that box, she released an eternity of human suffering. You know, I thought about that today when the Pandora split open in the docking bay. What happened was so ugly and terrifying. For a split second, I saw everything mankind had suffered during the last century. All because the oil of the earth, like the fire of heaven, had been used to make people small instead of great.
4: Alien Worlds will continue.

0: Alien Worlds continues. 18 hours after the oil tanker Pandora has split open and exploded in Docking Bay 7, an ISA disaster investigation team and a Zeon Corporation space tug arrive at Starlab from Earth. 10 hours later, the crew of the Pandora is taken to the nearby Stargazer security station for interrogation. And as the Zeon Corporation tug prepares to tow the burned-out hull of the Pandora back to Earth, Starlab scientists, technicians, and space exploration team officers begin a new day.
1: Skipper, when we get to Valaria this afternoon, let's ask their science master, what's his name again?
2: Galen Virago.
1: Yeah. Let's ask Galen Virago if we can go for a spin in that time machine of his.
2: Oh, I don't think so, buddy.
1: Where would you go if you could take a ride in it? I'd like to go back to 1939 and have Lamont Cranston teach me how to cloud men's minds.
2: Lamont Cranston?
1: Yeah, the Shadow. He knew what evil lurked in the hearts of men.
2: And how did he know that?
1: When he clouded their minds, they told him the truth, the whole truth, and nothing but the truth.
2: I see. And what exactly would you do if you had the power to cloud men's minds?
1: I'd use it to cloud women's minds.
2: Sexist.
1: Coin, coin, coin, coin.
3: Good morning, Captain Graydon. Captain Grill?
2: Yeah, good morning, Cindy.
1: Cindy, have you had your mind clouded lately?
3: No, not since I read Six Characters in Search of an Author.
1: What's that, Cindy, a novel?
3: It's a play, Luigi Pirandello, 1921. The characters in the play are rehearsing the play when six other people show up, claiming to be characters the author left out of the play when he wrote it.
1: Were any of the people who showed up named Lamont Cranston by any chance?
3: No, Captain, not even by any chance. Now, how about breakfast? You ready to order?
2: Can you give us a few more minutes, Cindy? We're waiting for Dr. Cassidy and Commissioner White.
3: Okay.
1: Gee, I wonder what's keeping Mara.
2: I don't know. Maybe Commissioner White's shuttle was late.
1: Yeah, that tanker accident was really... Oh, here she comes now.
4: Morning, John. Buddy.
2: Hello, Mara.
1: Hi. Where's Commissioner White?
4: He spent most of the night with the ISA Legal Bureau, drafting the order to ground Zeon's tanker fleet. He's going to deliver it this afternoon, so he suggested we go on to Valaria without him.
2: Well, does that mean he's going to miss the time machine demonstration?
4: Just the parallel dimension drone pod playback, which I'm sure Galen will be happy to repeat. The commissioner said he'd be here tomorrow morning around 10, so when he arrives, you two can warp back here in the Solaris, pick him up, and warp back to Valaria again, okay?
1: Yeah, buddy.
4: Okay. Let me see that menu, buddy. I'm starving.
1: Here you go.
4: Thank you. Ooh, those Neo cheese crepes look delicious, don't they?
1: Cheese? You know, that reminds me of a story.
4: Oh, dear.
1: There was this guy who had a mouse in his house. So he went out and bought a mousetrap. But when he got it home, he noticed he was out of cheese. You know what he used for bait? A picture of some cheese. And you know what he found in the trap the next morning?
4: Do tell.
1: A picture of a mouse.
4: Buddy.

0: science master Galen Virago and his apprentice Marika Zarnos enter the chronology pavilion of Valaria's Magnitude 5 research complex. Standing in the center of the pavilion, illuminated by the cool white light of 200 free-floating microlamps, is the experimental time machine. A large 20-sided chamber made of semi-opaque metal. Suspended above the chamber is the penetrator capsule, a teardrop-shaped pod made of bright, seamless metal, which Galen and Marika have used to record fragments of the Earth's past.
1: Marika, I want to conduct one last test before Dr. Cassidy arrives. Lower the pod into the chamber. Are the chamber seals secure?
2: Yes, Galen. The REM scale indicators read 0 point blue.
1: Rotate the chamber until its decoders interlock with the pod's Yerushalim data.
2: Yerushalim interlock. Confirmed.
1: Interface the decoder lenses with day 12, month 4, AD 33, Earth.
2: Decoder lenses stable at subcycle 9-point yellow.
1: Focus them on the subspan 303 and isolate the dimension.
2: Dimensional isolation confirmed. I have the execution site on the screen.
1: Is the deciphering terminal translating into Anglophonic?
2: Yes.
1: Cross-link the audio sensors.
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0: How about you, Mara?
1: Fine, buddy. Fine, buddy. Fine, John. Fine, John.
0: What's the problem, Mara?
1: I still have double vision from the warp through.
0: Oh, so do we, Mara.
1: Terrific.
0: So, here we are. Six characters in search of Valaria. Oh, speaking of Valaria, there it is. Screen 9, Skip. 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
0: Roger. Take it down to 1,200 kph, buddy.

0: to them, for they know not what they do.
1: Do that all for me, please. If I'd seen that when we first got here, no, I really don't think I could have made it through the day. They all just stood there and watched him die.
2: Someday you must tell me about that holy man and why he was submitted to such torture and pain. We will, Gayla. May I be permitted to say something about the three of you?
3: Of course.
2: The way you've reacted to the tragic events of your planet's past leads me to believe that if the Earth had always been inhabited by spirits like yours, much of what we've seen here today would never have happened.
4: Hours later, as Valaria's twin suns tint the morning sky a pale, crystalline yellow, the Valarian Comm Center receives a transmission from Starlab.
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0: 31.
1: Half an hour later, Buddy and John board the Solaris. And as Mara and Galen watch from the Valeria Tracking Center, the sleek white SET interceptor blasts off for Starlab.

0: We're ready to warp through, Mora. Can you still see us?
1: Affirmative, John. The resolution on this screen is so good I can practically see into the cockpit.
0: How many fingers am I holding up, Mora?
1: 13.
0: Skipper, she really can see into the cockpit. All right, here we go. Warp through in 5 seconds. Mora, it's all turning inside out. Mora!
1: John! Buddy! Galen, what's happening?
2: Just a moment. Just a moment. The Parsec device. The Parsec device aboard the Solaris has experienced a primary decoder malfunction. The ship is passing through the time-space continuum in reverse.
1: Galen, the ship's back on the screen. John, buddy, do you read me?
3: Yes, Ma. I read you.
1: John?
3: Mara, help us. We become children.
4: Alien Worlds will continue.
5: Pardon me. Isn't that a Cadbury chocolate bar? I've never tried one.
6: Oh, that's too bad.
5: Do you mind if I have a teensy piece?
6: Hey, you took my bar!
5: I'll just take a little bit.
6: It was for my wife and me.
5: Oh, she'll love it. See, this is great. You know you can get carried away with this stuff?
6: Yes, I've noticed.
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4: If you would like to make direct contact with Alien Worlds, get a pencil and paper ready. And I'll give you our star coordinates at the end of the program. Alien Worlds continues. During a routine time-space continuum warp-through, John and Buddy are sent 30 years into the past when a Starsmith Parsec accelerator aboard the Solaris malfunctions.
0: Mora! It's all turning inside out.
4: And when the Solaris finally emerges from its dimensional inversion...
3: Mara, help us. We become children.
4: Science Master Galen Virago immediately orders the launch of a pilot drone, which locks onto the Solaris and returns it to Valaria. Two hours later... Buddy and John are once again standing before the Valarian Time Chamber.
8: Well, Buddy, looks like you're gonna get that right after all.
9: Yeah. You will be joining me, of course.
8: Naturally. It isn't every day that we get a chance to ride the Whirlwind.
9: The Whirlwind?
8: It's part of a verse by an 18th century English writer named Joseph Addison. My mother used to read his poems to me.
9: How does the rest of the verse go?
8: Let me see. And please the Almighty's orders to perform. Rides in the whirlwind and directs the storm. Kind of sums up our situation, doesn't it?
9: It sure does.
1: Galen, are you absolutely certain there's no danger?
2: They won't be harmed, Mora. Marika has transported me into Valaria's past many times.
1: You didn't indicate that in the communique you sent to Commissioner White.
2: I didn't indicate it in the communiques I transmitted to the other planets either.
1: Why not?
2: Marika?
10: This is our third machine, Mora. And during its construction, we decided that the secrets of time travel would be shared only with those who understand that all life is sacred and that all living things, no matter how small, have an infinity of their own that must be respected.
2: Those who do not understand that are the ones who will use time travel to dangerously manipulate not only their own destinies, but the destinies of others.
10: If, during yesterday's drone pod demonstration, you and Buddy and John had reacted indifferently to the tragic events of your planet's past, we would have sent you away this morning.
2: And if, as you went away, this accident had transformed all three of you, we would have simply closed our eyes and put you out of our minds.
11: Then you were testing us.
10: Time is a fragile thing, Mora, and its control can be permitted to exist only where fragile things are loved.
9: Well, Mora, it looks like we've passed the test of time after all.
11: Do you both still feel the same? I mean, you're not frightened or anything like that.
8: Nothing's changed, Mara. It's like Galen said earlier. The physical organism changes during time reversal, but consciousness doesn't. It feels good to be alive inside a child's body. We're not young, we're not old, and we're not afraid.
10: The chamber is ready, Galen. I've interfaced their time, date, and place of birth information with the alternate reality decoders, and the dimensional inversion lenses are stable at subcycle 6. Violet.
2: Buddy, John, go into the chamber now. Cross-link the audio sensors, Marika.
10: John, Buddy, can you hear me?
12: Yes. Do you want us to lie down on these recliners, Marika?
10: Yes.
2: Now, close your eyes and relax. During the reversal, you will both be transported back to the separate moments of your birth, and then return to the here and now. You will be unconscious when you return, and you will have no memory of what happened to you aboard the Solaris.
12: Okay, Galen. See you later, Mara. Goodbye. See you soon.
2: Begin the cycle, Marika.

0: Mom, it's all turning inside out.
1: Mara, it's all turning inside out.
0: Shapes. Forms. Shadow. Color. Color. Color.
2: Don't be afraid.
3: Don't be afraid.
4: Don't be afraid.
5: Time is a fragile thing. Its control can be permitted to exist only where fragile things are not.
0: Time is an illusion. We're not passing through it. It's passing through us.
6: I am physical. I am dying. I am divine.
7: Shall we return to the sea without you?
8: I've never missed you as much as I do now.
9: Mara, it's all coming.

0: Hi, buddy.
1: Maura, what happened? It's nearly 4 in the afternoon. Have I been asleep all this time?
0: More or less.
1: Well, where's John? What about Commissioner White?
0: John just woke up, too. And Commissioner White decided to take his own ship. He'll be here in about half an hour. How do you feel?
1: Like Rip Van Winkle must have felt when he woke up. Spaced out and hungry enough to eat a kangaroo. Well, that's funny.
0: What?
1: What's the date today, Maura?
0: November 14th. Why?
1: Well, the calendar on my watch. I just noticed it. It says May 23rd. My birthday.

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Associate producer, Ron Thompson. Music director, Tom Rounds. Engineer, Stu Jacobs. Assistant to the producer, Jim Cook. Technical consultant, Peter Skye. 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And now, if you'd like to make direct contact with the cast and crew of Alien Worlds, here's our address. Post Office Box 8170, Universal City, California, 91608. That's Post Office Box 8170, Universal City, California, 91608. Let us hear from you. And so, until next week, this is Roger Dressler inviting you to join us for our next adventure, Death Song, from the elsewhere and elsewhen of Alien Worlds.

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1: £31.5, £32, £33, £35, £40, and £10 is £50, and £50 is a pound. 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
2: 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Like it?
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8: BBC presents The Day of the Triffids, a serial for broadcasting in six parts by Giles Cooper from the novel by John Wyndham. Episode 1, The End Begins.
9: Have you finished, Bill?
10: Nearly. One or two things to dry.
9: I'll give you a hand.
10: Cloth coming over.
9: What's this thing?
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9: Chemical glassware always looks as though you can make coffee in it.
10: I dare say you could if there was such a thing as coffee these days.
9: How are you getting on?
10: Not bad, we need more coal.
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10: Oh, I want a lot more than that.
9: Darling, what are you going to do with it?
10: Boil up seawater for salt, then make metallic sodium, then sodium cyanide, I hope.
9: Surely there's an easier way of getting salt.
10: The nearest mine's in Worcestershire.
9: And the nearest coal mine?
10: In Kent.
9: And how do you get there from the Isle of Wight in these hard times?
10: There's a tank landing craft lying off Cowes. She's quite sound, and Michael thinks he can get the engines running. I'm going to suggest to the committee that we load her up with a bulldozer and half a dozen trucks, run along the coast of Dover, and see if we can't bash our way through.
9: You may not get much of a welcome from the miners.
10: We'll take some flour and cloth to trade with them.
9: If there are any.
10: There were last month. Ivan was over there in the helicopter. They're fairly well organized and quite friendly. We might start a regular trade. Far better than raiding household stocks in Portsmouth.
9: You know, it's surprising that. How little there is in people's coal cellars.
10: It was May.
9: Hmm? When it happened? Oh, yes. It's May now.
10: 6 years ago.
9: Oh, come in.
11: Oh, good, Bill. I've caught you. And Josella,
10: hello. Hello, Elspeth. We were just knocking on.
11: Oh, no, you're not. I've got this thing working, and you're going to use it.
9: What is it?
11: A deep recorder.
10: What on earth?
11: We've got it geared to the voltage of the generator at long last, and you're both going to talk to it.
10: Say what?
11: Everything. It's for the history.
10: Why me?
11: Because you were in on the disaster before it even happened. From the Triffid angle, at any rate.
10: Couldn't I just write it down?
11: No. Two reasons. One, you'll never do it, and two, the girl who will transcribe it is blind, as you very well know, seeing she's one of your wives.
9: Sheila?
11: Yes. Now, come on.
10: Oh, surely there's no reason to start tonight.
11: I've got to take advantage of every minute the generator's on. Now, off you go.
10: Well, I... Lord, I don't know. It's difficult to think oneself back into the middle 50s. Well, half the things we've been talking about would mean nothing to someone living then.
9: Have a heart, Bill. We were living then.
10: Oh, you've got to be more than three.
11: Go on, Bill.
10: I was 9 when a man called Umberto Palangueth was shown into the office of the managing director of the Arctic and European Fish Oil Company. It wasn't the first time he had been there.
12: Ah, Mr. Palangueth, do sit down. I'm afraid I was in conference last time you came.
13: Yes.
12: We analyzed that sample of oil which you left for us.
13: Yes.
12: Very interesting.
13: I imagine that you might think so.
12: A vegetable oil, of course.
13: But with a far higher vitamin content than any of your fish oils.
12: Oh, yes, I agree. As a matter of fact, to be candid, we've never seen anything quite like it.
13: You will. It will be on the market in quantity in about 8 years from now.
12: Oh, yes.
13: Not if you can help it. Is that what you're thinking, eh?
12: I wouldn't put it quite as crudely as
13: that. No. But I am a crude fellow, so I'll say it for you. Also, he will tell you that you haven't got a hope of stopping it. The experimental station where this sample was produced is a long way off, both in geography and in ideology.
12: What is your nationality, Mr. Palangueth?
13: South American and quite irrelevant. I am a citizen of the world, not without friends.
12: Hmm. I heard they were experimenting with sunflower seed oil, but it isn't that.
13: No, not sunflowers.
12: Some kind of nut?
13: No. I understand it is an entirely new species. Here is a picture of it.
12: Good Lord, what an incredible thing. It is a plant.
13: Oh, certainly.
12: It looks like a cross between a giraffe and a cairn terrier, covered in leaves.
13: It is a cross between a great many things, some of them not nice. But in a few years' time, it will be producing a far better oil than yours, at half your present price.
12: What are you offering, and how much do you want for it?
13: I offer you a tray of fertilized seed 6 months from now, and I want £100,000.
12: Do you?
13: If you consider all the implications, you will find that I am being very reasonable.
12: I shall have to consult my fellow directors.
13: Naturally. I would like an advance of £25,000.
12: That's rather high.
13: Not really. You see, I shall have to buy myself a jet aircraft, and it had better be a good one.
10: But not good enough. He landed by night on a flat Siberian waste. A man ran up to the plane with a box under his arm and got in. Palangueth took off at once and climbed steeply. Somewhere high over the Pacific, they caught up with him and quite justifiably blew the plane to pieces. After the fragments had dropped away and the pursuers had followed them down to sea level, there was nothing left but a trail of white vapor. Only it wasn't vapor. It was a cloud of seeds, so gossamer-like that they even floated on that thin air until they drifted down into the winds of the world.
9: Good. Keep it going, Bill. How much of that is speculation?
10: Not much. A gentleman called Fedor turned up a couple of years later and said he'd helped to organize it, laid out landing lights and so on. He'd heard the planes in pursuit of Palangueth. Besides, there's no other way to account for the fact that Triffid suddenly appeared in half a dozen different parts of the world at once. We even had one in our back garden. I was 15 at the time.
9: Dad! Do you know there's a mystery behind the compost heap?
14: Good. Go on with you. Pull the other one.
9: No, really. It's a peculiar plant. Do come and look. Between the berberis and the fence. There.
15: My word, yes, Billy, you're right. Ugh, it's very odd indeed.
9: I can't find it in any of the books. Not flowers of the field or anything.
15: It looks kind of foreign.
9: There's a sort of coiled thing, like a fern shoot in that trumpet-shaped thing at the top of the stem. Look. And a lot of dead flies floating about inside.
15: It's no beauty, whatever it is. We'll dig it up next time we're having a bonfire.
9: Oh, no, Dad. Please not.
15: What do you want to do with it?
9: Oh, study it. You know, take its measurements and keep a record of its growth.
15: Oh, all right, then. But I wish you'd spend as much time on arithmetic as you do on nature study.
9: Oh, Dad, it's not nature study. It's biology.
15: Whatever you call it, it's
9: grown a further 12 centimeters. The coiled part in the center of the calyx looks almost like a spring. I found a dead bird lying on the ground beside it today, but it seems to have no connection. My 16th birthday.
11: I was given a book about nuclear energy. October the 9th. I was standing beside it yesterday when the four little twigs at the base of the stem began to vibrate against it. They made a sort of pattering sound. This is new. I've applied for a job I saw in the paper. It's to be a trainee with the Arctic and European Oil Company Limited. I think it's palm oil and whales and groundnuts. It might be interesting, but I don't expect I shall get it.
12: Do sit down, Mr.
11: Mason. Oh, William Mason, sir.
12: Ah, yes. My name's Lucknor. I'm in charge of research. Now tell me something about yourself.
11: What sort of thing, sir?
12: Oh, what you like doing, why you want to join Arctic European. Just talk to me.
11: Well, sir, I'm interested in plants and animals and things that live.
12: Mm-hmm.
11: I don't like figures much, or sitting at a desk.
12: Hmm. Now, what experience have you?
11: Biology at school. It was my best subject. And I've done some research on my own.
12: On what?
11: Well, there's a plant in our garden that nobody knows about, and I've kept a sort of record of it.
12: What does it look like?
11: It has a circular bowl covered with leaves, which at present is 210.5 centimeters in circumference. From it springs a stem which is 82 centimeters in circumference and 120 centimeters in height from the bowl. The whole plant standing 210 centimeters from the ground.
12: Yes, that's very thorough. Now tell me what it looks like.
11: Oh, like a kind of shaggy, leafy giraffe with no legs.
12: What?
11: And a leafy calyx where the head would be. I'm sorry, it's not a very good description.
12: Oh, yes, it is. Has it got four twiglets growing straight up from the base of the stem?
11: Yes.
12: And inside the calyx a coil thing which might be a stamen?
11: Yes, that's it.
12: Indeed it is. Get me the chairman, would you? How long has it been there?
11: 6 months since I noticed it. Oh, but it was well established then.
12: Are you... Walter Lucknor, sir. I have a young man sitting in front of me who's been growing a trifid in his back garden. Yes, sir, I will. We're going up to see him. He'll be free in a moment.
11: A trifid? Is that what it's called?
12: Yes, and in 2 years' time, it will be the reason for this company's existence.
11: But what does it do?
12: Produces an oil that wipes the floor with any of our present products. Some seeds were accidentally dispersed a year or two ago, and we've just had reports that specimens have been found in the tropics. I'm going out to Ecuador next week to bring some home. Yours is the first reported in a temperate country.
11: Oh, but why trifid? Surely that means three-pronged.
12: Yours hasn't walked yet, I take it.
11: Walked?
12: Obviously not. But when it's between 18 months and 2 years old, it will lift its three main roots from the ground and walk on them. Hence, trifid.
11: But no plants walk, sir.
12: They do now. And by the way, you've got the job.
10: But I very nearly lost it. I went home hopping with excitement, and the first thing I did was to go into the garden and take a look at my trifid. I bent down and examined the roots. For the first time, I noticed that there were indeed three of them. I began to scrape the earth away from them with a vague idea that the thing might walk sooner. I was conscious of a slight movement above me, and then something cracked across my face like a whip. I woke up in bed with a puzzled-looking doctor standing over me. I was the first person in England to be stung by a trifid.
9: Yes, and how did you survive it?
10: Simply because it wasn't fully grown. By the time I'd recovered, Walter was back from Ecuador with a dozen mature specimens, and he'd already discovered that the sting would kill a man instantly. He'd also discovered that if you cut the sting off, the trifid was harmless. Well, I went down to Worthing with him, and we set up the first trifid nursery together. You know what happened in the next few years. The wretched things were so successful as oil producers that we reared more and more of them until... Well, here we are today.
9: Yes, good. Now, can't you give me something more personal, Bill? I mean, you worked with them more than anyone.
10: Except Walter. He really understood trifids.
9: Go on, Bill.
10: I remember once sitting on a bank looking at a field of tethered triffids one evening, just about sunset. What a row they're making.
16: Yes. They're talkative tonight, aren't they?
10: I wonder if it's the weather. They seem to do it more when it's dry.
16: Do you talk more when it's dry?
10: Talk?
16: Yes, do you?
10: Well, you don't really think that's what they're doing.
16: Well, why not?
10: Well, it's absurd. Plants talking to each other.
16: You once said they couldn't walk.
10: Yes, but that's a mechanical thing. If they talked, it would mean they had some intelligence.
16: Haven't you ever noticed that when they sting, they seem to go for the face of the hands?
10: Yes.
16: And especially for the eyes.
10: Well, that's probably accidental.
16: Possibly. But it could be because they want to reduce our advantage. Sight is our only advantage, you know.
10: What, over those vegetables?
16: Yes. Now, you just think. If you were blind and alone in a field with a triffid, what could you do? For a start, you'd starve to death. But the triffid wouldn't. It could exist on flies until it found you. Then it would only have to root itself beside your body and wait.
10: Oh, that's a nice thought.
16: And here's another one. In some parts of Africa, they've been known to surround villages at night and kill the inhabitants.
10: But we've never found anything like a brain. They're the same as any other plant when you dissect them.
16: All the same, if there was some catastrophe which made us weaker, it would automatically make them stronger. Especially now we've stopped docking them to improve their quality.
10: Well, I don't see what catastrophe.
16: Probably none. But the scientists have been playing with some pretty odd things lately. Look at all these artificial satellites. Nobody knows what's in them, or how many there are, or how controllable they may be.
10: But do you really think there's anything to worry about?
16: I don't know. Anyhow, it's no use worrying. While there's money in triffids, there'll be triffids. We'll tap this lot tomorrow. Have my mask and gloves ready, will you?
10: I've often wondered what happened to Walter. He'd have been useful to us now. It was a year afterwards that he saved my eyesight and my life. We were examining some specimens when one of them smacked out at me with its sting, and a few drops of poison came through the meshes of the mask and went into my eyes. He got me back to the lab at once and gave me the antidote, but I had to go into hospital for a week or two. They sent me to St. Mary's, right in the middle of London. I'd been there 10 days when the night of the green flashes took place. You probably remember how reports came in over the air all day long from places which were already having their night, telling of a fantastic display of lights in the upper atmosphere, and by evening, everyone who could get to a window or climb on a roof was gazing up, hoping for a free firework display. As soon as darkness fell, I could hear the ahs and oohs, not only from the hospital staff, but from the whole city outside. I began to feel that a gigantic party was being given to which only I had not been invited. Do shut the window, nurse.
17: Oh, it's marvelous, Mr. Mason. Really, it is. They say it's a comet, you know. Green and white flashes all over the sky.
10: And bright red buses clashing their gears all down the street. I know. Surely you can see just as well with it shut.
17: Aren't we just in a bad mood tonight? Oh, of course. It's a shame, really, you having your eyes still bandaged. Still, it's not for long now.
10: What time tomorrow will they do the unbandaging?
17: Sister said 11:30, but Mr. Palmer may be a bit late.
10: Oh. Oh, what's happened?
17: Oh, that was a bright one. It lit up the whole room. You can see everybody standing on the rooftops watching. Oh, there's another. It's quite dazzling. Oh, what a pity you couldn't see it.
10: Yes, isn't it? Now, do go away. There's a good girl.
17: Have you everything you want?
10: Yes, I think so. Is the radio there where it should be? Yes.
17: Then I'll leave you for
10: some
17: now.
10: Some music.
17: I look in there to see her settle down. Good night.
10: Good night.
18: Oh, and there's another tremendous flash right across the whole sky.
10: No.
18: I expect you can hear the crowd. They're like children at a firework display. From where I'm standing on the top of Primrose Hill, I can see hundreds of faces all turned upwards to watch this astonishing... astonishing spectacle which began over the Pacific 12 hours ago and by now must have been seen by 90% of the world's population. It's believed that the Earth is passing through a belt of meteoric debris caused by the passing of a comet, and I really do urge anyone who possibly can to watch it. The whole sky is pulsating with vivid streaks and flashes of light, and the whole of London, right across to the Surrey Hills, stands out brilliantly in the hard green glare. All the usual features of a London crowd are present, from the man with a sandwich board announcing the end of the world to the man you can probably hear not far away from me. Yes, he's doing quite a good trade, too. Some of the brighter flashes really make you blink. Oh, there's a splendid one right across.
10: Oh, shut up and let me get some sleep. 6, 8. Oh, it must be so. It is 8. What a damn disorganized hospital. Where's that bell? Well, come on! Nurse! Sister! Hey, come here! Incompetent fools leaving me like this, betting there was a fire. Nurse! Nurse! Who's that? Is someone there?
19: Whose room's this?
10: Mine. Aren't you the house surgeon?
19: Yes, Mr. Mason.
10: Oh, can't you see?
19: No.
10: What?
19: I'm blind. I woke up blind. I've been trying to find someone to help me.
10: I'm afraid I'm in the same state unless you care to help me off with these bandages.
19: Where are you?
10: Here. That's the end of the bed. Now, look, work your way up. It's my hand. We must look a comic couple.
19: I'm not laughing.
10: I won't be if the treatment hasn't worked. There's a pin at the back I can't quite manipulate.
19: And that?
10: Thanks. Like unwinding a maple.
19: Oh, you better do it yourself. Are the curtains drawn?
10: I suppose so. Nobody's coming to undraw them. The whole staff must have a hangover or something after last night. I can see.
19: Clearly?
10: Perfectly. The curtains are green. I always thought they were blue. I don't know why. Well, it's like in my clothes are here. Oh, you don't know what it's like being able to see again.
19: I can imagine.
10: Oh, yes, of course. I'm sorry. How can I help you?
19: Take me along the passage to Lister Ward. There's a telephone in the sister's room.
10: Oh, this way. Hold my arm. All right?
19: Yes?
10: Place sounds like a madhouse.
19: There must be someone on duty somewhere.
10: Is the ward at the end of the passage?
19: There are swing doors. Sister's room is on the right before you get there.
20: Hey, you!
10: Now, wait a moment. There's someone in the ward calling out. We'd better see what they want. It's all dark. Anything wrong?
21: There'll be one. No breakfast, nothing.
20: I pull the curtains back, mate.
10: All right. Wait here, Doctor. We can't leave them in the dark.
19: Yeah, of course not.
10: There.
20: Oh, go on.
10: What?
20: What a muck about, mate. Pull the curtains proper. We can't see a thing.
10: Go on, pull them. But I have.
19: He's blind too, like me. We're all blind.
20: Oh!
19: Quick, let's get out of here.
10: This looks like the room.
19: Give me the telephone.
10: On the table. There.
19: Dead. I thought it would be.
10: What's happened? What is it?
19: Everyone's blind. Finished.
10: There must be something we can do.
19: Yes. This is the 5th floor, isn't it?
10: Yes.
19: Where's the window?
10: You're facing it.
19: Thank you.
10: No. Oh, God. Oh, my God.
20: Where's anyone? Come on.
10: The stairs! Who's that? Don't move if you're on the stairs and can't see.
17: He knocked me over. I couldn't see him coming. Is that Mr. Mason?
10: Yes. I took the bandages off. I can see. Are you hurt?
17: Bruised a bit, that's all. I was washing the diabetic in number 7. And I suddenly couldn't see. And he couldn't either. Then I went for help. But there's nobody.
10: All right, all right. Don't worry. Let's get out of this place. Which is the best way?
17: Straight down these stairs and through the main hall. What about the man who fell?
10: I'm afraid he's dead.
17: Oh, no!
10: Hold on now. Now, there are 4 steps coming. 1, 2, that's right. Here's a landing. You turn right. What's that?
17: The children's ward. Oh, we must go to them.
10: There's nothing we can do at the moment. Look, 4 more steps. Now, turn right.
17: Where?
10: Here's the main hall. Cross here. Stop now. Here's the door. Now forward.
17: No. I'd rather stay here. I don't want to go out.
10: This place is a nightmare.
17: What place isn't like this? Besides, I know my way around here. Blindfold.
10: There'll be no food. Nothing.
17: I feel safer here. Besides, there are the children.
10: What can you do for them?
17: Make them a little less frightened. I am a nurse, after all.
10: You want me to stay?
17: No. You must go out and do what you can. Goodbye.
10: The street was empty and horribly silent. There seemed no particular reason to go in any direction, but after a moment's pause, I set off towards the West End, skirting a fruit lorry which had run across the pavement and deposited its load of oranges in the gutter. I badly wanted a drink. I crossed the road to a pub called the Alamein Arms. The door was open and a lugubrious song came from the interior.
0: Don't bury me at all. Just...
1: Oh, that's gin. What's this one? Ports. It's ablazing with ports.
0: Hi.
1: Who's that?
10: Are you open?
1: Just broken the window, haven't I? Of course I'm open.
10: I need a drink.
1: Who are you, anyway?
10: From the hospital.
1: Can you see?
10: Yes.
1: Is this whiskey I've got here?
10: No, peppermint.
1: It's ablazing with peppermint. Find me a bottle of whiskey, Doc.
10: Okay, I'm doctor enough for that, anyhow. This one's whiskey.
1: Thanks. Help yourself.
10: I'll have a brandy, if I may.
1: Anything you like.
10: You get drunk if you take it down like that.
1: I am drunk. And I've got to get drunker. You know what? I'm blind. That's what I am. I'm blind as a bat. Everybody's blind as a bat except you. It's that ruddy comet. Green shooting stars. Now everyone's blind. Do you see green shooting stars?
10: No.
1: There you are then. Proves it. You didn't see them. You are blind. Everyone else saw them. All blind as bats.
10: Are you sure it's everyone?
1: Listen. You can't hear yourself talk here most days, not with the door open.
10: I see what you mean.
1: It's obvious, really.
10: Are you the landlord?
1: What if I am?
10: I want to pay.
1: Yeah, forget it. You know why? Because money's no use to a dead man. That's what I am after a few more drinks.
10: You look all right.
1: What's the good of living blind as a bat? That's what my wife said. She was right. And she more guts than what I have. When she found out the kids were blind too, she took them into her bed with her and turned on the gas.
10: Oh, my.
1: That's what she did. I hadn't the guts to stick with them. But I will have soon. I'm going back up there soon when I'm drunk enough.
2: No.
1: Why not? Give me one reason why not. You can't.
2: It's wrong.
1: No. Nothing's left to be wrong. If you can't see that, you're blinder than me. I'm drunk enough to do it now. Here I come, girls. Here I come.
10: I didn't stop him or try to follow him. I watched him go. Then I knocked back the last of my brandy and went out into the silent street.
8: That was episode one of The Day of the Triffids, a serial for broadcasting in six episodes by Giles Cooper from the novel by John Wyndham, with Patrick Barr as Bill Mason. Production for the BBC is by Peter Watts.

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4: You unlock this door with the key of imagination. Beyond it is another dimension, a dimension of sound, a dimension of sight, a dimension of mind. You're moving into a land of both shadow and substance, of things and ideas. You've just crossed over into the Twilight Zone.
5: Yes?
6: Hi, Marilyn.
5: Oh, hi, Val.
6: Guess what?
5: What?
6: I got a catalog this morning.
5: That's nice.
6: I'll hold it up so you can see. Didn't you hear me? I said I got
5: What's so special about a catalog? You get a lot of them, don't you?
6: Yes, but this one is from the Bureau.
5: Oh.
6: Well, isn't that simply the greatest?
5: I suppose so.
6: You suppose? Wait till you see it. It's beautiful. It's...
5: I know.
6: You think you do, but you can't. Not until you've seen it for yourself.
5: I got one, too.
6: You did? Why didn't you call me?
5: I was going to. Honest.
6: Isn't it wonderful? Oh, I can hardly wait. How long does it take, do you think?
5: I don't know. A few days?
6: But the transformation prom's next week.
5: They have to give us time to decide.
6: I don't need time. I've already made up my mind.
5: You have?
6: Number 12. They're so beautiful, with perfect blonde hair and those little noses that turn up at the end.
5: My mother's a number 12.
6: I know, and she looks so fabulous. Don't you think she looks fabulous? My mother's a number 14, but I always thought your mother looks so much better. Who wants to be a brunette? Nobody has dark hair nowadays. There's this one girl at school, that senior Jennifer. Well, she picked number 14. What a mistake. Nobody liked it. She tried to dye her hair last week, and it came out all red and springy looking. Now she wears extra makeup. She thinks we won't notice. But her hair doesn't go with anything else.
5: I have red hair.
6: Oh, I know.
5: Do you think there's something wrong with red hair?
6: No. Honest. It's great. Really. But when you think about what you'll look like after the transformation, isn't it dreamy? Maybe I'll pick number 15. They have such nice long legs. Of course, number 11 does, too. Just like a dancer. Not as slim as number 12, but...
5: I gotta go.
6: To look at your catalog, I bet. Hold it up to the phone so I can see.
5: It's not here.
6: Well, where is it? You didn't lose it, did you? Better check, because if you did...
5: My mother's got it.
6: Oh, good. I mean, I want to ask her a question. Do you think she's happy being a number 12? If she could give me her opinion before...
5: Yeah, I'll tell her. Bye, Val.
4: Portrait of an American Girl, caught in that transition known as the terrible teens. The place? A world very much like our own, with all the modern conveniences that make life healthy, happy, and safe. The time? Only a few years from now, when the passage into adulthood has been rendered as pleasant and painless as possible. The answer is technology, and the guarantee that beauty is available not only to the lucky few, but to all, equally and without prejudice. Call it the American Dream. For what young girl would not want to be beautiful? Given the chance, what girl would not happily exchange a plain face for a pretty one, an overweight body for a slender one, a lonely adolescence for popularity? It's a dream that might happen tomorrow. But as we're about to see, it's already happening in the Twilight Zone.
7: What are you doing, honey?
5: I'm looking at the scrapbook.
7: My old scrapbook? Oh, dear. How embarrassing.
5: I think it's nice.
7: You should be looking at your new catalog. Here, I brought it back.
5: That's all right.
7: They all look so pretty, don't they? I can't decide. The 17 reminds me of your father. His features, I mean. But I think the 12 might suit you better.
5: Mm-hmm.
7: What do you think?
5: I don't know.
7: I thought we should look at it together, all right?
5: If you say so.
7: Of course you can't see the details clearly. The holograms are so small. Just the basic faces and figures and how they look wearing different outfits. But you get the idea. What's the matter?
5: Nothing.
7: Are you listening to me?
5: I'm sorry, Mothers. Some of the pictures in this old album...
7: Sometimes I don't understand you, darling.
5: What do you mean?
7: Most girls your age are thrilled to death when it's time to choose a pattern. Have you even looked at the catalog?
5: Yes.
7: I remember how excited I was before I made my choice. I couldn't sleep for 3 nights. The patterns were all so lovely, I couldn't make up my mind. My mother had to help me decide. I finally chose number 12. I guess that's everyone's favorite.
5: Is it?
7: Aren't you excited?
5: Mm-hmm.
7: What is it in that old album that's so fascinating?
5: The way you were. Before.
7: Oh, you can't be serious.
5: This page, for instance.
7: Not that one.
5: It is you, isn't it? See? It says Lana Donnelly.
7: Oh, I can't believe how plain I was. No wonder I didn't have any friends as a child. The sandy hair, all those freckles.
5: Like mine?
7: Well, that's what you inherited. But when I see that thick waist in the picture, those ugly, shapeless legs, I absolutely want to cringe. I wish your father hadn't given you this book. Hard to believe, I know, but I'm afraid the awful truth is, it's me. Before my transformation.
5: I knew it.
7: I was such a sight.
5: I wouldn't say that. I think you're beautiful. I really do.
7: Well, I certainly don't. I was unbearably homely. It was always hard on me at school until, well, thank goodness for the transformation. It's the most marvelous thing that could happen to a person, and it didn't come a moment too soon.
5: Am I very homely now?
7: Of course you aren't. Not to me. But afterwards, oh, think of it. You'll be beautiful.
5: Mother.
7: Yes, dear.
5: May I ask you a question?
7: Anything at all.
5: Suppose I didn't want it.
7: What?
5: I wouldn't have to, would I?
7: Darling, what are you talking about?
5: At least I could wait a little while, couldn't I? Would that be all right?
7: Oh, I don't think so. It has to be done at just the right time. A certain stage in your growth. Later, it's much harder. That's why the Bureau notified you. The time is now.
5: But what if I'm not ready?
7: You're just nervous, darling. There's nothing to worry about. Nothing at all. Say, I know what you need.
5: You do?
7: A glass of instant smile. I'll ring for Grace.
5: I don't need anything.
7: I think you do. If you could see yourself. But all of that will change. Just think. Turn it over in your mind and savor it. Very soon now, very, very soon, you can look like this. Or this.
5: Who's that one?
7: She's exactly your age. Isn't she beautiful? Her name is, let me see, Melanie Moore. There's no reason why this couldn't be you. Wouldn't that be wonderful?
8: You rang Mrs. Q-Barrel?
7: Lana.
8: Pardon me, Lana.
7: A cup of instant smile for my daughter, Grace.
8: Yes, ma'am.
7: On second thought, make it two. I could use a little pick-me-up myself.
8: Right away.
7: Teaching the help to use first names can be a problem these days. But we're all equal, aren't we?
5: Yes, Mother.
7: Remember that. After all, Grace is a number 12, too. Even if she is our maid.
5: Oh, Mother.
7: Why so glum, darling?
5: I'm tired. I think I'll go to my room and lie down.
7: That's a good idea. You're not yourself today.
5: Oh? Who am I?
7: You act as though there's something wrong with the transformation. I don't understand what possible objection anyone could have to being beautiful. After all, Isn't everybody?

0: Someone's at the front door, Grace.
1: Yes, Mrs. I mean, Lana. Be right there.
0: Never mind. I'll get it.
2: Hello, Lana.
0: Oh, Rick. Thanks for coming by.
2: How's Marilyn?
0: The same.
2: I almost couldn't believe what you said on the vidphone.
0: I couldn't believe it myself. But it's true. She doesn't want the transformation. Can you imagine?
2: Let me talk to her.
0: I wish you would.
2: Where is she now?
0: In her room. I'll let her know you're here.
3: Yes?
0: Marilyn, are you awake?
3: Why?
0: Uncle Rick is here.
3: He is? Be right there.
0: That girl. You were her father's brother, Rick. What did he tell her?
2: What do you mean?
0: What could he possibly have said to give her these crazy ideas?
2: It's an interesting question. Don't jump to conclusions. He was a good man.
0: I know that.
2: A little strange, perhaps, but a good man. I'll have a word with her. Might not have been his fault, you know.
0: Then whose?
2: Hard to say. They pick up so many peculiar notions from the Trivid and that school.
0: Oh, here she is now. Don't let on that I called you.
2: I won't.
0: Honey, look who stopped by to see you.
2: Hi, sweetheart.
3: Uncle Rick.
2: Oh, forget that uncle stuff, will you? You want me to start feeling old?
3: Oh, you're not old. Can you stay?
2: For a few minutes, I guess. I was just passing by and I...
0: You two will excuse me.
3: What's the matter, Mom?
0: Nothing. I'm late for my culture class.
2: Still taking that night course, huh?
0: Well, I can't miss a chance to improve myself, can I? Make yourself comfortable, Rick. If you need anything, Grace is in the other room.
2: Sure. Nice to see you, Lana.
0: Nice to see you. Come back soon, will you? We'll all have dinner together.
2: Sounds great. Bye now.

0: Now then, what's all this about?
1: What's what about?
0: Well, I gather your mother is worried.
1: Oh.
0: Don't say it like that. She cares very much about you.
1: Because I don't want to be transformed?
0: Something like that.
1: Because I want to stay ugly.
0: Stop it. You're many things, honey. Most of them delightful, but you're definitely not ugly. You're just...
1: Just what? Not beautiful?
0: Some people might say so.
1: What would you say?
0: You're different looking.
1: Different good or different bad?
0: Doesn't matter. The point is, people choose transformation when the opportunity comes along.
1: I guess I'm not like other people.
0: Your father chose it.
1: I know. He was a number 17 just like you.
0: Well, yes. 17 is the favorite for men these days. Has been for the past 20 years. My brother was a perfectionist. Wouldn't settle for anything less.
1: Uncle Rick.
0: Yes?
1: Haven't you ever wanted to look like you?
0: I do look like me.
1: But you also look like a lot of other people.
0: And all considered rather handsome, or so I'm told. Is that bad?
1: Is it good to be like everybody? Isn't that the same as being nobody?
0: I think it's time you tell me.
1: Tell you what?
0: We've been getting these radical ideas.
1: My father used to say...
0: Your father was a handsome man, wasn't he?
1: Yes, but he read books, he thought about things. Sometimes we talk, just the two of us.
0: Everybody talks.
1: I mean about real things, not just electronic baseball or the super soccer team or where to buy a dress or fix your hair.
0: Is there something wrong with sports, Marilyn, or buying new dresses? Think of all the businesses that would close down if nobody thought about them.
1: But if you make that all there is in life...
0: Sorry, sweetie, I have to be going. For now, I'd say you're out of sorts. It's not unusual at your age. You better have a glass of Instant Smile. Ask Grace to bring one in.
1: I've had a glass of Instant Smile. I've had glass after glass after glass. And you know something? It doesn't do any good.
0: Take it easy.
1: I don't feel like smiling. I feel like frowning. In fact, I want to cry. I'm unhappy, and I don't know why. Do you understand? I'm just not happy.
0: I'll tell you what you are. I don't know how it happened, but I'd say you're a very sick young lady.
1: Why? Because I don't want to be like everyone else?
0: I'll tell your mother to make an appointment with the doctor tomorrow. Till then, take care of yourself, sweetie, and try not to worry. We'll all be better very soon. You'll see.
1: What's wrong with me? Somebody please tell me. What's wrong with me?
2: So glad you could come.
3: Thanks, Mrs. Cubero.
2: Lana, please.
3: Oh, sure. Lana.
2: We haven't seen much of you lately.
3: I know.
2: Marilyn, look who dropped by.
3: Who? Hi, Marilyn.
1: Val?
3: Yes, it's me.
1: Oh, I didn't recognize you.
2: Doesn't she look fabulous?
3: I feel fabulous. Number 12 has always been my favorite, ever since I was a little girl.
2: Well, it was worth the wait, wasn't it?
3: You bet.
2: Are you two going out tonight?
3: I don't think so, but if Marilyn wants to...
1: I can't. I have to do my online homework.
2: Just a visit, then. I'll leave you alone. I know you have a lot to talk about. Remember, Val, you're always welcome here.
3: Thanks, Lana.
2: If you need anything...
1: We're fine, Mother.
2: Don't be such a stranger, Val.
3: I promise. See you soon.
1: She told you, didn't she?
3: Well, yes.
1: And that's why you're here.
3: Really, Marilyn, don't you think you're being silly about the whole thing?
1: I think it's my own business.
3: Well, of course it is. But I don't understand. Nobody does.
1: I just don't see why I have to make up my mind right now. There's no law, is there?
3: But everyone has it done.
1: Fine. They're not me.
3: It doesn't hurt or anything, if that's what you're worried about. When they did mine, I didn't feel a thing.
1: I'm sure it didn't.
3: Well, what then? You like the way I look, don't you?
1: Sure. You look just like my mother now. Oh, excuse me. Like Lana.
3: What's wrong with that?
1: Nothing, Val. But I like you.
3: Of course you do.

0: you?
1: We're friends. We'd be friends even if you didn't have the transformation. Don't you know that?
0: That's not the important thing.
1: What is important, Val?
0: It's like getting a new dress or a new hairstyle. You just look better. You want to look as nice as you can, don't you?
1: If I do it, I'll look like one of those holograms in the catalog.
0: That's right, you will. And they're all beautiful, aren't they? What's wrong with that?
1: I don't know. But somehow I have this feeling that it's wrong.
0: Why?
1: How will you know me afterwards? How will anyone know me?
0: That doesn't make sense. You know what I think, Marilyn? I think you're just plain weird. If everybody says it's all right, if the whole world thinks it is, then how can you say something different? I don't get it.
1: You're the one who doesn't get it. I don't want to look like someone else. Val, I want to look like me. I won't let them change me into something else. I won't let them. Help me, please, Val. I don't have anyone else to listen. Please help me.
2: Marilyn?
1: Mother?
2: No, I'm Miss Simmons.
1: Oh, you must be a number 12, too.
2: Why, thank you, dear. As a matter of fact, I am. Doctor will see you now.
1: Where's my mother?
2: She's already in the office. Would you like to come with me?
1: All right.
2: Dr. Hartell?
3: Yes, nurse?
2: Miss Cuberl is here.
3: Thank you, Eva.
4: Hello, Marilyn, darling. The doctor and I were just having a talk.
3: Please, call me Rex.
4: All right, Rex. Would you care for a beverage, Marilyn?
1: No, thank you.
3: That'll be all for now.
4: Very well. Call me if you need anything.
3: Yes, I will.
4: Have a seat by me. The couch is very comfortable.
1: What's this for?
3: Oh, just a simple interview. Your mother, Lana, wanted us to get acquainted.
1: Why?
4: Rex will answer any questions you have.
3: I'll do my level best.
4: And I appreciate it. We both do. I'm sorry to have bothered you. It's such a small thing, really.
3: No, not at all. That's my job.
4: Marilyn, please, sit.
3: Now then, you're 18?
1: Yes.
3: Well, it must be about time to... I see that you've already received your notice. Went out last week.
4: That's why we're here.
3: No, you mustn't worry.
4: I try not to.
3: Marilyn's like so many young people nowadays.
4: She is?
3: Mm-hmm. And it's our fault.
4: How so?
3: Well, because we haven't made things clear to her. It's a matter of communication. But when you deal with a bureaucracy, well, there's bound to be an information lag.
1: I read everything from the Bureau.
3: But it didn't give you any definite explanation of why you've had to wait this long. I'm sure it's been difficult. Marilyn looks at you, Lana, at the women all around her in pictures on the Trivid, and then she looks into a mirror. It has a negative effect on her self-image, not to mention her spirit.
1: There's nothing wrong with my spirit.
4: Marilyn, please.
3: Well, from pure perfection of body, face, limbs, pigmentation, carriage, stance, she sees herself and is horrified. Isn't that so?
1: Well, I...
3: Well, of course it is. The child asks herself, why must I be so hideous, off balance, oversized, awkward, when everyone around me is so perfect? In short, she's tired of being a monster. She's come close to giving up.
4: Dr. Rex, that's all well and good, but you don't understand.
1: He doesn't.
3: I beg your pardon?
4: She isn't just depressed or anxious. She's...
3: Well, go on, say it. You're my patient now. Everything is in strictest confidence.
4: Well, she's... I don't know quite how to put this.
1: I made up my mind.
3: You have?
1: I don't want to have the transformation.
3: You what?
4: I don't understand it either. She never said anything before, and now, suddenly...
3: Is this true?
1: Yes.
3: Oh, perhaps you'd like to talk about it.
1: Not particularly.
4: She won't give any reasons. She just...
3: Suppose you tell me, Marilyn. In your own words.
1: There's nothing to tell. I just don't want to change.
3: You do understand that transformation is a normal part of growing up. It has been for years now. In a way, it's a milestone. A sign of maturity means you're ready to take your place in the adult world.
1: How? By being like everybody else?
3: Well, I wouldn't say that. Well, there are a great many styles in the catalog. You're absolutely free to choose any one you like. There's no pressure on you at all. No coercion.
1: Isn't there?
3: No, that would be against regulations.
1: But I have to choose one, even if I don't want to. That's the way it's set up. If I don't, well, I don't even know what would happen to me.
3: You make it sound like you're being forced. No, that would be contrary to free will. And if there's one thing this country guarantees...
1: But what would happen if I don't? If I stay the way I want to be, why do people care so much? I thought this was supposed to be a democracy where we respect everybody.
4: Marilyn.
1: Even if they want to be different. Even if they want to live their lives the way
4: you
1: they...
4: You mustn't talk like that.
1: Why not?
4: You've been given every advantage, every privilege. We're talking about a chance to develop your full potential.
3: Would you mind if I conduct a test?
1: What kind of test?
3: A personality profile. For my records.
4: I don't see why not. Do you, Marilyn?
3: Come over here, please.
1: What's that machine?
3: Oh, it simply scans your mental activity, then prints it out on a strip of paper. The whole process takes a few seconds. It's quite painless, I assure you. All you need to do is sit in this chair.
4: It's all right, darling. I promise.
1: What are you putting on my head?
3: A cranial recorder. I'm sure you've had this done before.
4: You did. When you first started school, remember?
3: All right, close your eyes, please, and sit quietly. Now, you must understand, the transformation is desirable not only from an aesthetic point of view. It plays an important role in one's psychological adjustment. According to scientific research, it's absolutely vital. There, that's all there is to it.
4: What does it say?
3: Lana, was there anything specific that triggered your daughter's feelings? An emotional incident of some sort?
4: Nothing that I'm aware of. She's never shown much interest in her appearance, but I honestly can't imagine anything
3: your
4: that
3: your husband died in the Ganymede incident, I see.
4: 5 years ago.
3: Did you ever discuss this matter with him?
4: Yes. I recall that he had some misgivings at first, but he finally chose number 17. Your number.
3: Huh, I see.
4: You remind me so much of him. Your eyes and the way you walk.
3: Well, that's hardly surprising. It's an outstanding design.
1: He's not Daddy, Mother, or Uncle Rick.
3: Now, you can go back to the couch now, Marilyn. We're all finished. Just lift the helmet off. You were very fond of your father, I take it.
1: Yes.
3: And you respected his opinions, didn't you?
1: He was very, very intelligent.
3: Oh, I'm sure he was. Did he ever tell you that the transformation was bad?
1: Not exactly.
4: I'm sure he didn't.
3: What did he tell you?
1: He said he thought it was tragic.
4: Jack had some ideas that were rather nonconformist, Doctor. But it was just talk. He had the highest physical and psychological rating with the rocket service.
3: Well, this is a very unusual case. I'll require some additional time to look into the matter. Suppose I get in touch with you, say, in a few days.
4: That will be fine. I appreciate your seeing us.
1: Did you find out?
3: What's that?
1: The machine. Did you find out what's inside my head?
3: Oh, your general intelligence rating is quite high. Social adaptation, good. Powers of reasoning appear normal. Oh, above normal, in fact.
1: Then why won't you let me make up my own mind?
4: Honey, please.
1: Why can't I? Why should I be forced to do something I don't want to do? You can't make me, can you?
3: Oh, no one has ever been forced to take the transformation. Now, the problem is to discover why you don't want it. Then, once we understand that, well, we'll make whatever corrections are necessary. You know, something of a challenge, young lady. Don't you worry. I'm sure we'll be able to handle it. Whatever it takes.

0: Where are we going?
1: This way, please. It's just at the end of the hall.
0: What part of the hospital is this?
1: They have the private offices down here.
0: I thought Dr. Hortel was going to meet me.
1: You mean Dr. Rex? He'll be along later. Miss Marilyn Cuberal.
2: Come in, Marilyn. Sit down.
0: It's too dark. I can't see anything.
1: Walk toward the desk.
0: Wait.
2: See the chair?
0: Yes, but I can't see you.
2: Sorry. The lamp must be right in your eyes. Let me adjust it.
0: Who are you?
2: I am Professor Friend. Sigmund Friend. You must call me Sig. Dr. Rex has told me about you. I'm here to help. Sit, please.
0: Help me?
2: Help rid you of your fears of this necessary and important...
0: No, that isn't true. It's not necessary.
2: This very necessary, very important step in your life.
0: But why? Why does everyone want to force me to do something I don't want to do?
2: Why else but for your own good?
0: That doesn't make sense.
2: Why else would the state go to so much trouble and expense? Many, many years ago, wiser men than I decided to eliminate injustice and inequality from this world. They saw in physical unattractiveness one of the factors that make men hate. And so they charged the finest scientific minds with the task of eliminating, or at least minimizing, ugliness everywhere.
0: But I'm not ugly. I'm not pretty, but I'm not ugly either.
2: To others, you may be.
0: Not to those who love me.
2: There's more to it than that. As we learn to reshape the features, remold the body, we also learn to eliminate most causes of illness, and thereby prolong life. Before the transformation, you might have expected to live 70, 80, perhaps 90 years. Now you may live twice that long, even three times. These are good things, don't you agree? Genuine advances for humankind.
0: Yes.
2: Your mother. She's lovely, is she not? At one time, her face and body would already have begun to show the marks of age, of decay. You would not deny her youth and beauty, would you?
0: But you could do that part without changing me, couldn't you? I wouldn't mind just that.
2: Someday you might. And then it would be too late for the transformation.
0: No, I'll never change my mind. I've thought about it, and I'm positive.
2: Why?
0: Did you ever read Shakespeare? Or Shelley? Or Keats?
2: Those books were banned many years ago. Where did you find them?
0: My father gave them to me. And dozens more. Aristotle, Socrates, Dostoevsky. Did you know Dostoevsky was an epileptic? Ugly, deformed, but he wrote about beauty. Real beauty.
2: Marilyn, I warn you. This sort of subversive talk...
0: Those men wrote about life, about the dignity of the human spirit, about love.
2: I've heard enough. Interjecting smut into this interview is not going to help your case, not at all.
0: Then may I go now?
2: I've arranged a room for you. You'll be quite comfortable.
0: But I don't want to stay here. I want to go home.
2: It's only temporary. Your mother will be informed and you'll be allowed visitors.
0: Mother, did you hear what he said? They want...
3: I'm not your mother, dear. But I am a number 12. This way.
0: No, you can't make me stay here.
2: I'm afraid you must let me decide what is best for you.
3: This way?
0: No, please.
3: We're not going to hurt you. We're going to help you.
0: Let me go! Let me go!
4: They're almost there. Just ahead. Third room on the left.
5: And you're sure she's all right?
4: Oh, absolutely.
6: I'm so glad. Did you know, Doctor, we've been best friends since preschool?
4: Well, she's lucky to have a friend like you. And a mother who cares so much. Like you, Lana.
5: I hope she's awake.
4: Marilyn.
0: Dr. Rex?
4: You have company.
0: Oh, Mother.
4: She was quite upset last night. I gave her something to help her sleep.
5: Hello, darling.
6: You haven't done anything to her yet.
4: Oh, a mild sedative, nothing more. If you'll excuse me, I have to look in on another patient.
5: Of course, doctor. Thank you.
6: Hi, Marilyn.
0: Hello, Val.
6: Are you okay?
0: I think so.
5: You'd have been here sooner, only the doctor said you were sleeping. How do you feel?
0: I don't know.
6: What happened?
0: Nothing. They just wouldn't let me go. Oh, Mother, they're going to do it anyway. They're going to make me do it.
5: That's not true, Marilyn. Dr. Rex promised, remember?
0: He was lying.
5: Lying? Why should he?
0: I don't know, but I know he has to say that to keep people from finding out.
6: Finding out what?
0: That they do the transformation whether you want it or not.
5: Don't try to sit up.
0: Didn't you hear what I said?
5: I can't see why you're so unhappy when all they want to do is make you pretty.
0: But they don't.
5: What?
0: Last night before I went to sleep, I remembered something. I remembered what Father told me. He said, when everyone is beautiful, then no one will be. Because without ugliness, there is no beauty. Oh, Mother, don't you see? They don't care whether you're beautiful. They want everyone to be the same. That's all.
5: They? Who are you talking about?
4: I'm afraid it's time to go now.
5: Already?
6: If it's all right, I'd like to stay and talk to Marilyn some more.
4: Well, just for a few minutes.
5: Don't worry, dear. Everything's going to be fine. You'll see.
0: What do you want to talk about?
6: Well, I was thinking about what you said, what your father said. I don't see why he's so important to you.
0: Val!
6: I mean, he's dead, isn't he? Besides, you must have had other fathers. My mother's been married 11 times. Personally, I always liked the stepfathers better anyway.
0: Please, Val.
6: You've had 9 fathers since the first one. Well, haven't you? Everybody marries everybody these days.
0: Val, stop.
6: After all, how can anybody live with the same husband for 100 years? Besides, from what I hear, your first father wasn't much fun.
0: Stop talking about my father. You didn't know him. I loved him. He was good, kind, and he cared about me. Not the way I looked, but what I thought, what I felt. And he cared about himself, his dignity as a human being. My father wasn't killed in the Ganymede incident, Val. He killed himself.
6: Why?
0: Because when they took away his identity, who he was, there was no reason left to live.
6: I don't understand.
0: And I don't understand you, Val. Look at me. Do you ever feel anything?
6: Sure. I feel good. I always feel good. Like that poem we learned in school. Life is pretty, life is fun. I am all and all is one.
0: You don't get it.
6: Get what? What are you talking about?
0: You really don't. You can't understand anything.
6: I gotta go, Marilyn. Goodbye.
0: I have to get out of here.
7: You're number 14, aren't you?
8: Yes. Do you like 14s?
7: I do now. Have you had lunch yet? I was just on my way to the 22nd floor.
8: That's amazing. So was I.
7: Working a long shift today?
8: Till 7. Then I'm free.
7: That's great. Say, have you seen the Holo Lounge yet? If you like, I was thinking...
0: Which is the way out? I can't remember. Must be those 2 doors at the end. Mother?
9: What's that?
0: Is that my mother on the gurney?
9: Is your mother pregnant?
0: No.
9: Then your mother must be at number 12. Are you all right?
0: Yes, I'm fine.
9: What are you doing in your hospital gown?
0: I was just looking for the nurse.
9: You better stay in your room. Push the button by the bed. The nurse will be along.
0: Okay, I'll do that. Thank you. The double doors. This has to be the way. Hello? What is this place? Somebody?
4: Hello, my dear.
6: We've been expecting you.
0: Dr. Rex? Where am I? What?
4: This is an operating room.
0: No!
4: No need to run. Sooner or later, everyone decides to be beautiful.
6: What number have you chosen?
0: No, please, please!
4: Ah, Mrs. Kubel. Val, just in time.
5: Is it all over, Doctor?
4: All over.
6: Is she okay?
4: She's fine. You'll see for yourself.
5: I've been so worried the last few days.
8: She seemed in such a state.
4: It's as I told you. Occasionally, a young person has difficulty adjusting to the idea. It always works out fine in the end. It never fails. A complete self-contained procedure.
10: Mother! Val!
4: You see? What did I tell you?
10: Look at me, Mother! Look at me!
5: Marilyn?
10: Well, what do you think?
5: You're beautiful. Simply beautiful.
6: Wow, I love your long legs.
10: And the nicest part of all, Val, now I look just like you and Mother.
5: Turn around so I can see you.
10: Do you like my makeup? They even gave me some high heels. Of course, I'll need a new dress to go with my new look.
5: Yes, yes you will. Come along, Marilyn. We'll do some shopping on the way home. Then we'll have a party, and all your friends can come over. You're going to have so many new friends from now on.
10: I know.
11: Portrait of a young lady in love for the first time with herself. Improbable? Perhaps. But in an age of plastic surgery, bodybuilding, an infinity of cosmetics, and an obsession with appearance, let us hesitate to say impossible. These and other blessings, some of them decidedly mixed, may await us in the not-too-distant future, or at least a future to be found in the Twilight Zone.

0: Number 12 looks just like you, starring Bonnie Somerville and Charles Shaughnessy. With Stacey Keach as your narrator, was adapted for radio by Dennis Etchison and written for The Twilight Zone by John Tomerlin from a story by Charles Beaumont. Heard in the cast were Mike Starr, Linda Reiter, Rebecca Spence, David Darlow, Nick Sandys, Nina LaSalle, Tom McElroy, Rick Arthur, Joby Cerny, Frenette Lebo, and Terry Lopez. Doug James speaking.
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0: Karen, you up? Hey, Karen.
1: Hi. How are you?
0: Ah, I'm a bit spaced. How do you sleep?
1: Like the dead.
0: You okay?
1: Can't complain. I've had 3 showers and there's still cement everywhere.
0: Tell me about it. I'm afraid I might be constipated for life.
1: Wouldn't mind a hug.
0: Oh, you and me both.
1: We should talk.
0: About what we said last night?
1: Yeah, we both said things.
0: Yeah, I know.
1: At the time, we both thought we were going to die.
0: Yeah, but I still meant it.
1: You sure?
0: Yeah. Yeah, I am. Now, come on downstairs. Queenie's got a huge breakfast going.
2: I knew something was wrong when I heard that motor last night. Sounds like you got there just in time, Mother.
3: Any later, Karen and Thompson would have been statues.
2: And you saw the Taniwha again.
3: Aye. Gave me the shivers.
2: It shows that we're right. Signs are there.
1: I never thought I'd say this again. Good morning.
0: And thanks, Mother.
3: Thank Queenie. She's the one who warned us.
2: Hungry? There's plenty.
1: Ravenous. Oh, Queenie. Look at all this kai.
0: Mmm.
2: Good morning, Mike. Sit down and have a feed.
3: Oh, I'm not hungry. You have to eat, boy.
4: No, I don't.
1: Excuse me. Mike, come here.
4: What?
1: Need a hug?
4: Nah.
1: I know you're upset about your name. We all are.
2: Share your grief, boy.
4: No, I don't need this.
3: Mike.
2: Let him be.
5: What's wrong with Mike?
1: Hello.
5: Sorry. Forgot about your knee.
6: How's Frank?
5: Still sleeping it off. I think the hallucinations are over.
6: You should be proud of him.
5: Oh, says you.
6: He went and risking his life to save Karen and Thompson.
5: You know what he told me? A dragon saved them.
3: A dragon? Well, he really was out of it. But he still did a brave thing rushing in there like that.
0: Yeah, one thing's for sure. We wouldn't be here without him.
1: He scared the crap out of Tyson.
5: I had a look around there this morning. What the hell happened to the cement truck?
1: Ask your father.
5: And where's Tyson's body?
3: In the foundation.
5: What? Are you serious?
3: He
0: fell in after Frank blew up the cement mixer.
1: Look, it was horrible. I don't want to talk about it anymore.
5: Oh, yeah. Sorry, Karen.
2: Oh, wait.
3: What?
2: I left the fried bread on the stove.
0: Oh, well, I'll get it. You sit.
3: I'll help. After Frank blew up the cement mixer?
0: Shut up. He bought it, didn't he?
3: No, no, don't get me wrong. You fellas lie good.
0: Thanks. I think.
2: Hungry, Philip?
5: Is there enough for me?
2: Sure. Help yourself. There's plenty for Frank, too.
5: Yeah, I'll take him up a plate.
1: Frank really was a hero last night, Philip.
5: If you say so.
7: Hello. Excuse me. Can someone help me?
8: Kia ora.
7: Pardon me.
1: What can we do for you?
7: I'm Thompson's wife.
1: Oh. Oh, really? I'm Karen.
7: Hello, I'm Monica.
1: Is he expecting you?
7: Excuse me? I'm here to collect his body.
1: Hey?
7: I want to take his body back to the States. Where is it?
1: It's in the kitchen.
7: In the kitchen? Oh, for heaven's sake.
0: Anyone for fried bread?
7: Thompson! You bastard!
0: Jeez, Monica! What are you doing here?
7: I'm here to pick up your body.
0: My body?
7: You're supposed to be dead.
0: Well, I'm not.
7: Not yet.

0: hope you're not hungry, dear Henry, dear Henry. I've just burnt the roast and I've ruined the smuts.
1: Well, that's a nice thing, isn't it? After I've been working
0: Henry,
1: all day...
0: Henry, I've got me secret supply.
1: You don't mean...
0: Polo mints.
1: Yum, yum.

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0: Is that proper farmhouse cheddar?
1: No, I don't think so.
0: What about that?
1: No. It's quite nice, though.
0: Is it? Do you think I might try a piece? I'll have 2 ounces, please.
2: Jacob's, the cream of cream crackers.

0: Well, come in, Smithers. What is it? Speak up, boy. Orange juice.
1: No, sir. New Kellogg's Rise and Shine.
0: Hey, finish.
1: And look at this, sir.
0: No peel, no pepsin, it's got vitamin C. Well, Smithers, I suppose this is it.
1: What are you doing, sir?
0: Thank you, Governor. Wife and three peps to support. Thank you.
2: New Kellogg's Rise and Shine. Now tastes as good as orange juice.
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7: Central Operational Headquarters, Commander Dystra speaking. This morning at 400 hours, our electronic scanners picked up on oscillator frequency an unidentified spacecraft in Sector K beyond the gravitational field of the planet Mars. 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

0: today, the strange adventure of men who dared the unknown through interplanetary space, worlds apart.
1: And one thing more, Johnson. Your new Alimoid spacesuit has been tested and it's everything you claimed it to be. Light, pliable, fireproof, a splendid product. We'll want 50 of them in time for the next space flight 3 weeks from now. Can you make it? Excellent. Good luck, Johnson. Yes?
2: Your son is here, Mr. Granger. He wants to see you.
1: Jim here? Well, tell him I can. Oh, all right, send him in.
2: Yes, sir.
1: And Miss Ames, tell Robert he can start punching tape for the mechanical pilot on Flight 17.
2: Yes, Mr. Granger.
3: Hello, Dad.
1: How are you, Jim?
3: Dad, I've come to ask a favor of you. A big favor.
1: Well, talk fast, son. I'm very busy. What is it you want?
3: I want to be assigned to Flight 17.
1: What? Flight 17? To Neptune? Well, are you crazy?
3: No, Dad. I've been thinking about this for months.
1: Well, you can stop thinking about it right now. There's no opening for you, son.
3: I happen to know there is, Dad. Golding's down with a bad case of acceleration bends. They'll need a new rocket engineer.
1: But you're too young, too green.
3: I've done 42 experimentals and 3 moon hops. I'm ready.
1: Ready? Well, this is an uncharted trip, Jim. A trailblazer. You know what happened to the first flight to the moon, don't you?
3: Yes, sir. Crashed on the lip of a giant crater.
1: Yes, and the first ship that tried to reach Mars.
3: Went haywire and shot off into deep space.
1: And still you want to make this first flight to Neptune?
3: Yes, sir.
1: Well, you have courage, son, I'll say that. But you're not going.
3: Why not?
1: Jim, it's not up to me. Captain Roberts chooses his own rocket engineer. You know, all I do is okay the man he selects.
3: Then I guess I'll be making the flight. You see, I persuaded Captain Roberts to select me.

0: Captain Roberts on spaceship Phoenix on flight to Neptune, calling Marshal Granger, Control Station 2. Roberts calling Granger. Are we still in contact? Roberts calling Granger. Do you read
1: Granger, us? Granger, Control Station 2. We read you, Roberts. We're still in contact. Go ahead, Roberts.
0: Ready to report, sir.
1: Proceed.
0: At the end of 120 hours of flight, conditions are entirely normal. Crew and passengers have passed safely through 5 accelerations. We are cruising now at a speed of 12 galactic miles per second.
1: Excellent, Roberts. Continue.
0: Astrogation reading. Take it, Sandy.
2: Astrogator Lawson reporting. Our position in space-time units, 17 hours, 4 minutes to the Mars-Jupiter axis, sector G. 23 degrees off the plane of the ecliptic.
1: Exactly on course, Lawson. Well done.
0: 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Take it, Jim.
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1: Good work, son. Congratulations, all of you. Keep it up.
0: Thank you, sir. Signing off. Everything okay back in the lounge, Jim?
4: Oh, quiet a few minutes ago when I passed through.
0: How about that chess game? Those two physicists still at it?
4: They're in no hurry. 50,000 miles to a move.
0: Real thriller. And the music lovers?
4: Wearing a groove in Beethoven's Fifth.
5: You know, I don't see how anybody...
0: Dick. Yes?
2: Watch your controls, pal. We've been swinging off course.
0: Off course? Oh, you're nuts, lad. I haven't taken my eye off the chart for a second. We've been right on the line.
2: I'm telling you, we're off course, Dick. 6 points. Better bring her back.
0: You sure, Sandy?
2: Am I sure?
0: Oh, sorry, Sandy. Stupid question. Stand by for directional correction.
3: Standing by.
0: Lateral deviation, 6.2. Speed, 12. Magnetic index, gamma 5.
3: Port side and auxiliary rockets, 5, 7, 13, 15. Ready to discharge. Discharge.
0: Well, that's that. I still don't understand.
2: Wait a minute, Dick. Something wrong.
0: Huh? Wrong? What do you mean?
2: We're off again.
0: What are you talking about?
2: We swung in a line for a second, then we pulled right out again.
0: Oh, but that's impossible, Sandy. There isn't any wind drift or current out here in space. Anything in motion moves in a straight line until it comes within the magnetic field of some body.
2: That's what I'm afraid of, Dick. I think we're caught in the toe of some tremendous mass.
0: Now what mass, Sandy? The sun, Mars, Jupiter, everything's where it belongs, isn't it? There aren't any unknown bodies floating about.
2: Maybe there are.
0: Maybe
2: there...
0: Why, what, Sandy?
2: A comet.
0: A comet?
2: Yeah, a comet. That's what it must be. A wild, uncharted comet from outer space.
6: Look, Dick, the atmosphere gauge is way up. We're not flying through a vacuum. There's something else out there now, some sort of atmosphere.
2: Gas. Hot gas is forming the tail of the comet.
0: You're right, Sandy. Listen, hot gases and other things, too.
6: Sounds like pellets of some kind, stones.
2: They're fragments, meteorites, all trailing behind the comet. We're caught, Dick, caught right in the middle of it.
6: The ship is beginning to spin.
2: We'll be dragged clean out of the solar system, perhaps out of the galaxy.
0: Maybe not, Sandy. There's one chance. Maybe we can blast ourselves free. Alert. Alert. All personnel to emergency acceleration couches. 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
7: 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Or you'll blow us a bit.
0: Our only chance, Jim. Here goes. 5 seconds. Discharge.

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1: Where are you, son? Where are you?
2: Passengers are dead, but we're out of it, Dick. Something threw us clear of the comet, some centrifugal force.
1: Help me up, Jim, quick. Give me the control panel.
3: Take it easy, Dick. All right. Here we go.
1: Oh, my head. Jim, how's the power plant?
2: Half the rocket engines are out.
1: And the boosters?
2: Seem to be okay.
1: Good. We got enough to operate on.
2: Maybe.
1: What do you mean?
2: The nuclear overdrive is shot.
1: Shot?
2: Smacked by a meteorite.
1: Jim, we got to find out where we are. We can't afford to waste a unit of power. Do you know anything about astrogation?
2: Not a thing. Beyond the moon, I'm lost.
1: Oh, that's great. A crippled ship lost somewhere in space and a dead astrogator to show us the way.
2: I'll have to make a wild stab at our position. What's your guess, Dick?
1: Well, how can I guess? We may be near Neptune or way out near some far-off galaxy. Let's take a crack at that radio relay. Maybe
2: I've been trying all along. Can't raise a thing.
1: Well, keep trying. It's our only chance. I'll take a look through the port, see if I can make out anything.
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1: Can't recognize a star, a planet, an astral body. 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
1: How long is it since we blanked out?
4: 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All our instruments went haywire. Spaceship Phoenix, flight 17 for Neptune in distress. Are we coming through? Answer us. We may have...
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5: 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We hear you.
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6: 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Our position unknown.
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5: 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Are we still coming through?
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1: We've landed, Jim. We made it.
2: Don't I know it. Come on, pal. Out you go.
1: Oh, take your time. We're in no rush now.
2: You may not be, but I am. In a rush to get down and kiss good old terra firma. Oh, boy, does this air smell good.
1: What a spaceport, Jim. I didn't know we had anything anywhere that looked like this.
2: I don't care what it looks like. All I know is that...
1: Here comes someone.
6: Hello.
1: Hello there. I'm Captain Roberts of the Phoenix.
6: Are we glad to see you?
7: Stand where you are.
1: Hey, what's the idea?
6: Well, you don't understand. I said I'm...
7: Don't move. Captain Roberts, you and your crew and your passengers are all under arrest. Elfin Smith, take over the ship and seal all the exits. No one is to leave. Captain Roberts, you and your companion come this way, please.
8: By what authority are we being held prisoners? I want to know. I have the right to demand to know.
7: Captain Roberts, you're hardly in a position to demand anything.
1: Well, what is my position, sir?
7: The title is Commander. Commander Dystra.
1: Commander?
8: Commander, you know that you will be held responsible for any harm to my passengers or ship.
7: There's no cause for alarm, Captain.
1: Or threats.
7: Simply holding you here at Green Valley for a short while, till we check your credentials.
8: You've inspected our ship. You know we carry no contraband. Since when does an American have to have his credentials checked in his own country?
7: I've already explained to you that this entire area, all 500 square miles of it, is government property, devoted exclusively to secret research projects.
1: Now, isn't it perfectly obvious why we can't allow you and your passengers to walk about freely?
8: Maybe, but it isn't obvious why we're not allowed to use the visiphone. Why we can't call our base, report our safe landing.
7: Perhaps not, Captain Roberts. But then, government regulations often are obscure.
8: Commander Dystra, we were met with guns and suspicion. Now, you say that was because secret research is going on. Yet when you contacted us above the Earth's atmosphere, you offered to bring us in here. Why did you make that offer if you didn't want us here?
7: Would you rather be back in space, floundering about in your crippled craft?
1: That can be arranged.
8: You haven't answered my question.
7: We brought you in for two reasons. First, to save your lives, if you turned out to be harmless. Second, because it is our policy to apprehend all craft entering our space sector.
8: We have enemies.
1: For the high-handed methods you use, I can see why.
7: Not high-handed, Captain Roberts. During your detainment here, you and your company will be accorded full courtesy.
8: We appreciate your courtesy, but we demand the right to contact Chicago here, now, and on that visiphone.
7: I'm sorry, that is impossible. Donna.
9: Yes, Commander Dystra?
7: Arrange for suitable accommodations for Captain Roberts and his crew. The interview is closed.
8: Commander Dystra,
7: that is all, Captain! Send out a special bulletin to the Science Institute, to all chiefs of the following departments: astrogation, navigation, anthropology, astronomy. Is there anywhere in this solar system or in adjoining constellations a body known as Planet Earth or America? Is there any community, area, or experimental station known as Chicago?

0: won't do it, Dick. I won't take this lying down.
1: No? What are you going to do about it?
0: Think of something. I'm certainly not going to sit around twiddling my thumbs while the great Dystra checks our credentials.
1: I don't like the looks of this place any better than you do. Secret project, he says. For all we know, it may be the headquarters of some gangster out there.
2: There are a lot of things about this Green Valley setup that bother me. Nothing definite. I just get a feeling that everything's a little lopsided. As if I were looking at it through a Coney Island mirror.
1: Oh, easy now, Jim. You'd be going bats if you...
2: Dick, I've got it.
1: Got what?
2: That visiphone. If we can get into Dystra's office some way, we can phone home.
1: Oh, no, no. You're way off, Jim. There isn't a chance in a million.
2: Why not? This room's not locked. They finished work for the day. We saw everybody leave.
1: All right. All right, we'll try it. But, Jim, watch your step with you. I feel sort of responsible for you.
3: Here's the office. So far, so good.
1: Try the door.
3: Open.
1: Inside fast. It's very dark in here.
3: Now, where was that visiphone?
1: Oh, it's right here. Put the call in, but don't light the scanning cone. I'll use this pocket flash.
2: You listen for anyone approaching. Here goes.
4: Your call, please.
5: Get me Marshall Granger in Chicago.
4: Chicago? Where is that?
5: Chicago, Illinois, USA. Come on, operator.
4: USA? What place is that near?
5: Didn't you hear me? I said USA.
4: I will check it, sir. If you...
1: Come on, come in, Jim. Drop it quick. We'd better get out. There's two ladies in the car to stand back here in the corner.
6: Hello? Hello? Someone is here. Please come forward. I know you are here. I can hear your heartbeats. There are two of you there in the back. Please come forward. Oh, this is very childish. Now, that is better. Now we can put on the lights.
7: Good evening, Commander Dystra.
6: Captain Roberts.
7: Congratulations, sir. A very impressive trick, hearing a heartbeat across a 40-foot room.
6: Trick? Not at all, sir. It seems strange to you. Your hearing must be impaired.
7: You know why we're here, I suppose.
6: It's obvious. You are trying to use the visiphone against orders. You gentlemen have abused your privileges as guests. From now on, you will be held prisoners under lock and key.

0: I've brought you your food, gentlemen.
1: It's about time.
2: Well, this is a fancy touch. A woman jailer.
0: My name is Dawna, Captain Roberts. I'm Commander Dystra's assistant. We just remembered you hadn't had any food tonight.
1: That's very touching. Thank you very much.
2: Now, take it easy, Jim. She's just carrying out orders. Dawna, it was very kind of you to bring us this food, but there's something we need even more.
0: Well, what is it?
2: We need some information. We're going mad.
0: Well, if there's anything I can tell you...
2: Anything. You can start talking now and continue all night. First, where is this place? Where are we?
0: You're in Green Valley, Captain.
2: Green Valley, Green Valley. Where is Green Valley? What continent is it on? What is it bounded by?
0: I'm sorry, I can't answer that.
1: You're wasting your breath, Dick. She won't talk.
2: Then tell me this. How long have you been here?
0: All my life. I was born here 57 years ago.
2: You look like 20. How old is Dystra?
0: 92.
2: And he can hear a heartbeat at 40 paces.
0: My hearing's even better. Listen. Do you hear the dogs barking in the distance?
1: Nuts. These people are a terrific hoax, or we've wandered into some weird, out-of-this-world madhouse. Good night, Dawna.
0: Good night, gentlemen. I wouldn't try anything foolish.
2: Shangri-La. Yes, that's where we must be. The place someone wrote about back in the 20th century. If you ask me,
3: Granger.
2: It's probably the place.
3: Yes, Dick, yes, listen.
2: Huh?
3: Granger. Roberts. The window. There's someone below. Hello there. Who is it?
4: It's me, Reynolds.
2: Reynolds, the chess-playing physicist.
3: Reynolds, how'd you get out? What are you doing down there?
4: I escaped while the others distracted the guard. I'm making a dash for it.
2: Dash for what, Reynolds?
4: There's a small plane at the far end of the field. I spotted it this afternoon. Will you come with me?
3: It's pitch black out there. You'll never find it.
4: I'll find it if I have to feel my way.
2: You're mad, Reynolds.
4: We've got to get away, Roberts. Don't you understand? This place, it's unnatural. I've seen things that have made my hair stand on...
2: Now, Reynolds, listen to me. Don't go now. Perhaps tomorrow everything will be...
4: No, not tomorrow, now. Are you coming, Roberts? Ranger? Very well. When I come back with help, I hope you're still alive.
2: Now, wait, Reynolds. Come back.
1: Gone.
2: Oh, I hope he knows what he's
5: doing. Dr. Reynolds, you are out of bounds.
1: That's Dystra.
5: Come back, Dr. Reynolds. We cannot permit you to go any further. Last warning, Dr. Reynolds. Do not go near that plane.
2: There isn't a light on anywhere. How do they know where Reynolds is?
5: Station sir. Stop that man.
0: I think you're foolish to refuse the food we've been sending you. You haven't eaten all day.
2: Please put it down, Dawn, and go away.
0: Commander Dyer.

0: his regret. The injury to Dr. Reynolds was most unfortunate.
1: Tell Commander Dystra he'll pay for this. Tell him I said...
0: The electronic beam merely paralyzes temporarily. It leaves no permanent mark. Dr. Reynolds will recover.
1: How did they manage to hit him in the dark?
0: Well, I don't understand. We see very well in the dark. Well, good night, gentlemen. Please eat your food. Commander Dystra will be offended if you don't.
2: Mustn't offend Dystra, must we? Well, here goes this tray out of...
3: Jim, wait. It's foolish, really. We'll only get weak if we don't eat. Too weak to help ourselves if an opportunity comes along.
2: Yeah, I guess you're right. Feel a little lightheaded already.
3: Hand me that jug of milk.
4: Oh, here. Pour one for me, too, will you? 3 days we've been here, and he could have checked our credentials a dozen times.
2: Well, yeah, happy landing.
4: Mademoiselle.
2: Jim, look out. What is it, Dick? Why'd you knock the glass out of my hand?
3: Did you see the color of that milk? Green.
2: Green? Green milk?
3: Poison, that's all I can think of.
2: Of course. Please eat your food, she kept saying. Come on, let's open that window and get rid of this tray. Here goes, compliment to Jim Granger.
3: Well? Well, what?
2: When is it going to land?
3: I didn't hear a sound. Did you see it as it went down? That heavy metal tray, that big jug, the glasses, they didn't fall, Jim. They sort of floated down.
2: As if somebody had messed around with the force of gravity.
3: They reduced the pull of the earth here at Green Valley, Dick.
2: Maybe that's one of their secret projects, an anti-gravitational force.
3: Dick. Dick, I'm going to find out.
2: What are you climbing up on that windowsill for?
3: Well, if it works for a tray full of dishes, why won't it work for me? I'm going to jump out, Dick. There's only one way to find out. Take a big jump. Just walking around doesn't give the answer.
2: It's 3 stories. You'll land smack on those rocks below.
3: Well, if I make it, you follow. And if I don't...
2: I don't do it. Wait, don't jump.
3: Hold on, Dick. I'll be seeing you.

0: Jim. Jim, you there?
1: Here I am, Dick. We made it, all right.
0: I can't believe it. You hurt?
1: Just a bruise. It was like a jolt at the end of a parachute jump.
0: I think I'm going out of my mind, Jim. All those fantastic things that have happened since we landed here. The Visiphone operator who never heard of Chicago or the USA.
1: And Dyster, who can hear a heartbeat across the room. And see in the dark.
0: Donna, 57 years old, looking like a chorus girl.
1: Green milk.
0: And a reduced gravitational pull.
1: I don't like it. I want to get out.
0: And there's our ship out in the middle of the spaceport, prepared and ready to go.
1: Yeah, maybe we could... Dick. I just noticed something.
0: Yeah?
1: Last night it was pitch dark, but now...
0: Now there's a full moon. What's so strange about that?
1: Take another look at that sky. There. Over the rim of the horizon.
0: Another moon. A second moon. What fools we've been. Don't you see what this means? We're not on the Earth at all. We've landed on some alien planet. We must get to Dystra at once.
2: Yes, that is it. That explains the things that puzzled us. Your reference to Chicago, to the Earth. The small, strange differences between us.
0: It's not the differences that bother me now, Dystra. It's the uncanny, incredible similarity between your planet and ours.
3: Is it so incredible, Captain Roberts? We've shown you our astronomical charts. Our planet, Vesta, is exactly opposite the Earth, on the other side of the sun.
1: Yeah, that's why we never discovered each other.
3: We are 90 million miles distant from the sun. You are...
2: 93 million miles. Well, no doubt both planets split off from the sun at the same time. Vesta is a little smaller than the Earth, and that fact, plus its nearer distance to the sun, gives us less gravity, but otherwise our development has paralleled yours completely.
1: Even in appearance and in culture and language, you've reached precisely the same stage of development we have.
2: Well, it simply proves, Granger, that similar conditions may produce the same results.
0: One thing still bothers me.
2: Yes?
0: How do you stay so young, so vigorous?
2: That, it is simple. We live in peace and harmony. Our only concern is interplanetary threats.
1: That's why you were so rough on us.
2: Precisely.

0: Now that we understand each other, may I use your visiphone?
1: You want to call Chicago?
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0: You might put down that newspaper for just a minute, Frank.
1: Hmm? Oh, of course, dear. So this is good coffee, honey.
0: Now, what is it going to be? That's what I want to know. Overtime or that big night out you promised me?
1: Well, I just can't say for sure, honey. I'll phone you during the day.
0: Look, you've been working on that Mitchell embezzlement for 3 months, day and night. Now that it's over, I think you'd want to celebrate.
1: Well, I do, dear, I do. But I don't know just what this new assignment will involve.
0: Oh, this is it. This is absolutely the end. You can change your job or change your wife, Frank.
1: Oh, no,
0: I thought I married a man, not an accounting machine.
1: I guess I do seem like an accounting machine to Betty sometimes. Maybe she should have married a different kind of guy. Someone who likes to go out dancing and to parties all the time. And who has some kind of romantic career. The quiet life she had with me made her tense and nervous. No, more than that, neurotic. Actually, the work I did was rather interesting, although she didn't feel that way about it. Being an investigator for the accountancy branch isn't exactly like being one of those detectives as smart as Einstein and as tough as Marciano, but we do get into some unusual situations. And now there was this new assignment the chief had given me.
2: All I want you to do is see him, Frankie. You can be normally curious, but that's all. If you question him, make it simple. And if he gets cagey, cut it out. You're not going as an agent. You're just an errand boy. Take what he hands out and bring it back. Get on it right away.
1: Although I got there early, the waiting room was filled with about 40 people. 40 people who seemed to have everything from Parkinson's disease to muscular atrophy. In 40 years, I'd never had anything wrong with me but a post-nasal drip, but I was prepared with the symptoms of an obscure ailment. I didn't have an appointment, but I had hardly sat down when the receptionist came over and ushered me into the office.
3: I'll be with you in just a moment. Please sit down.
1: Well, thank you. This is good of you, Doctor, but I was perfectly willing to wait my turn.
3: Well, I'm entitled to use my own discretion. You're an interesting case. And please don't call me Doctor. In the healing profession, that title is reserved for those who have taken the Hippocratic Oath. My name is Trancor. Mm-hmm.
1: You said I'm an interesting case. How do you know about my case? You've never seen me before.
3: My receptionist has intuitive diagnostic ability. Now, what are your symptoms?
1: It seems you should be able to tell me.
3: Well, let's say the recital is part of the treatment. But if you'd rather not bother, just take this capsule in water.
1: But this is ridiculous. How do I know?
3: You don't. I make no claims. You can take the capsule or leave it. How many tokens, how much money do you have with you?
1: Now, listen, Doctor.
3: No, I'm not a doctor. How much?
1: Oh, about $50, I suppose.
3: Well, give me $25 for the capsule, which you take on faith, if you take it. Well?
1: All right, I'll take it. I'm afraid that's all there is to report, Chief.
2: It's all right. All we really wanted was the capsule.
1: Have you gotten the report?
2: Yes, and it took the laboratory 5 hours to break it down. Just a harmless protean solution. Two other investigators got the same thing.
1: What about the genuine patients?
2: They get a solution of water and a vegetable dye. They're both useless, but when he spots an investigator, he tries to give our lab men a headache.
1: Well, if he prescribes useless medicines, can't Trancor be booked for fraud?
2: Oh, he doesn't make any claims for the blaster thing.
1: How come he's on our level? Why the accountancy branch?
2: Could be anybody's case. But every time a direct law enforcement agency has tried to investigate, the man has disappeared. They think we may be more discreet.
1: What else do we know?
2: A great deal. And then again, nothing. We have reports from law agencies and medical societies in London, Paris, Berlin, and Prague. Oh, that reminds me. Miss Hance, please ask Sir Greville to come in now. He sets up in business. Word of his cures gets around. He becomes a sensation and then disappears. Thank you for waiting, Sir Greville. This is Frank Paik, who will be in charge of our investigation.
4: How do you do?
2: Frank, this is Sir Greville Gray, chairman of the English Medical Association.
1: How do you do, sir?
2: Suppose you tell Paik your own experience with Trancor, Sir Greville.
4: Well, after conferring with my colleagues in other countries, I managed to have an interview with him when he set up shop in London. He's an impudent little devil. Called me the chief witch doctor. When I said we'd prosecute, he flatly denied that he practiced medicine at all.
1: What about the capsules?
4: He said he simply offered the capsules because people expected something material. He said it made no difference whether they took them or not. In a word, he disclaims everything, even success.
2: Perhaps legally he's in the clear.
1: You mentioned his success. Do you credit him with success?
4: I think he's a faker and a fraud. But some reputable doctors report that their own patients seem to have been cured of advanced leukemia, peritonitis, and appendicitis. That's why we must investigate these fantastic rumors as a professional and public duty.
1: And just what do you want me to do, Chief?
2: Find out all you can. Have them watch, check with patients, and stay with it. He may disappear at any time.
1: This is a fine time for an assignment like this. My wife is about ready to get a psychiatrist or another husband.
2: I'm sorry, Frankie, but you're the only one I can trust on a thing like this, and it shouldn't take long.
1: Okay, Chief. You have a cigarette? Mine seem to be all gone.
2: No wonder. You smoked half a dozen while we've been talking.
1: Yeah. Thanks. I guess I do smoke too much. Probably what causes this post-nasal drip. Say, that's funny.
2: What?
1: My head is cleared up. My nasal drip is gone. Since I saw Trancor this morning.
2: Yeah? Oh, it probably cleared up by itself.
1: But I've had it for years. Well, I hope you're right. Now, look, sweetheart, I know I practically promised, but I can't make it tonight.
5: I've been hearing that over and over.
1: But, darling, this is a special case. It's detective work. The police are helping me.
5: Oh, so you think you're a real G-man now, huh? A big, tough hero running around with a bottle of rye and a blonde.
1: Oh, sweetie.
5: Listen, hero, I hope they shoot first. I'm through.
1: Oh, it's nothing like that, honey. Now, you're just upset and unreasonable. Well, look, I'll try to be home early. I'll call
5: Don't
1: you.
5: Don't bother. I won't be here. I heard from an old school friend today, and since you're going to be busy, I may as well go out.
1: Oh, but baby, listen.
5: I'll see you around town. And if you do get home early, don't wait up.
1: I was alone in the office all evening, thinking about Betty, thinking about Trancor. I remembered Betty's crack about a bottle of rye, so I called the liquor store and had them send up a pint. Every now and then I got a call from a detective saying they were still watching the office. Then there was a call from another detective saying that he had picked up Trancor at the entrance of the office building and trailed him to a hotel just off Broadway. I took down the number and was about to leave when the first detective called again. He said they were still waiting at the office door and that there was still no sign of Trancor. I didn't try to explain. I didn't want to think about it. What could I say? That he flew out the window? I took another drink of rye and went to the hotel. As I got there, a figure came out of the building. I wasn't sure, but I followed him.
3: Good evening, Mr. Paik. How are your nasal passages?
1: Fine, thank you. Yes, they're better.
3: Walk with me, won't you? But first signal your policeman that he needn't follow us.
1: All right. All right, now tell me something, will you? Am I mad?
3: No, you're more sane than most. Your higher critical centers are momentarily dulled by fatigue and alcohol, giving full rein to your intuition. An endearing quality when allied with imagination. The saving grace, indeed, of your race.
1: You're from India, aren't you?
3: Trancor is a good Indian name. Incidentally, fatigue is a disease.
1: But don't cure me. I don't want to wake up. Let me close my eyes a minute. Are you still here?
3: Did you expect me to disappear? I could quite easily, by convincing you of my non-presence, as I did when I walked past those men outside my office. Don't you want to ask me some questions?
1: Maybe I do, but why do you want to answer them? Oh, you figure I'm harmless, huh? Like my wife does.
3: By no means. I went about to conclude my own particular investigation. I would say that you were most dangerous to me. Your imagination is quite highly developed.
1: You know, all of a sudden, I'm not drunk at all anymore. And I need a drink. Come on, let's go in here.
3: Very well.
1: A double rye, please.
3: The same. Just leave the bottle. That's better. I was thirsty.
1: You drank half the bottle.
3: I make sure to eliminate the poisons in the alcohol, thus the toxic effects. As a rule, I don't drink, but when in Rome...
1: Wait a minute. I remember reading a story once. You're from the future.
3: Your imagination deserves something better than comic strips to work on. It's fascinating, but depressing to see science negated by superstition. Your concept of time is the greatest superstition.
1: Well, now let's go back. You did cure my post-nasal drip, didn't you?
3: The infection was cured by your body. I helped. I can't tell you how unless you have 500 years to spare.
1: Well, I don't. I haven't got 12 hours to spare, if I'm to save my job, my reputation, or my wife. But I do need some answers to a pretty lengthy questionnaire. Who, when, what, why, and where?
3: You're convinced I'm a telepath?
1: Well, aren't you?
3: Not in your sense of the term. When you came into my waiting room, I knew you were not there as a patient. Your presence was in disharmony. As for your name and occupation, they're naturally blazed so clearly on the surface of your mind that even your native clairvoyance could read the information.
1: Well, that takes a load off my mind. Are you too big for me to understand?
3: We'll see. I'm just looking at that girl over there. What a pity. 3/4 of her right lung is gone.
1: Yeah? Well, you could put her right.
3: Oh, I could stop the infection. But she would return to that back room full of smoke and dust. She'd still travel on a crowded subway to an overheated office. She'd still starve herself to buy clothes to keep in fashion. I don't have a cure for those things.
1: Well, that's the first time I've heard you admit you have a cure for anything. What are you, Mr. Trancorn?
3: A healer. That is my profession.
1: Why do you bother to do anything?
3: Even a healer must eat, you know. And field research is expensive. Of course, I could obviously earn sufficient of your tokens for subsistence by gambling. But that would not be ethical.
1: You could teach.
3: What? Run afoul of your witch doctors? Besides, these techniques have taken me 500 years to learn.
1: Well, that's why I thought...
3: That I was from the future? Well, I might be, in terms of possibility. We are no older than you are as a race, in terms of universal evolution, but as individuals, we are longer lived. The biggest single advance you will make as a race will be when you increase the lifespan of the individual.
1: You could help us.
3: We could, but that must be achieved by your own efforts.
1: Are we so contemptible in your eyes?
3: Of course not. Would we study you if you were? Our architects, our musicians, even our fiction writers do field work in this territory and write scholarly theses when they return. Anthropology, in our sense of the term, embraces all the arts and sciences. We're scholars. Occasionally, we innovate, and you benefit.
1: Why do you want to tell me this?
3: Frankly, I like you. You have imagination enough to control your terrestrial chauvinism, your natural resentment of being studied. It may comfort you to know that in the physical sciences, your race is considered quite well advanced.
1: Well, thank you. And come to think of it, I do resent being a bug under your microscope. I hate it. I could kill you.
3: But you won't. Others would. Now you understand why our visits are unannounced. Will be until all men are as essentially civilized, that is to say, non-aggressive, as you are.
1: How do you come here?
3: I know what you're wondering. But no, I don't have a spaceship garaged anywhere. You see, we don't travel. We arrive. I'm afraid the distinction is not clear to you, but it'll have to do. Now, I must go to work. I have only 8 hours. Will you be my guide?
1: What do you want to see?
3: The city at play in the pre-dawn hours.
1: I think my wife would suit you better in the role of a guide. She's playing pretty hard right now.
3: And this situation makes you unhappy?
1: Well, yes, of course it does. I guess I'm not overly emotional, but I do love Betty. I want her to be happy. With me. Oh, she frets and nags, and she's hard to please, but she's not really like that. She keeps herself busy with trivial things. It's as if she were afraid of important things.
3: And what are the important things?
1: Well, I don't know exactly. Helping people some way or other, I guess.
3: You have any idea where your wife might be?
1: Well, there are a couple of nightclubs she likes.
3: Could we go there a little later? No, don't worry. I promise there'll be no unpleasant consequences if we meet. But now, let's get going.
1: We made the early morning rounds of Manhattan. The bars, nightclubs, penny arcades. We played a pinball machine, and I watched the steel ball hit the prize number 25 times. We quit bowling after his second straight 300 game, and I didn't even bother to pick up a cue in the billiard parlor. Then we went to the Clover Club. where I saw Betty at a table in a low, low-cut evening gown. She was sitting with a big, curly-haired guy who looked like an ex-football player who was wearing shoulder pads under his jacket.
3: You see her?
1: Yes, there she is, in that practically non-existent dress. Would you consider me uncivilized if I poked that big dope in the eye?
3: Let's go over. And remember, you're not altogether without blame in this development. You make insufficient allowance for her. You're reasonably well-adjusted. She's not.
1: Hi, Betty.
0: Frankie. Frankie, where did you come from?
1: Who's your friend?
6: Excuse me, please. I have to make a phone call. I think I have
0: Frankie, please get me a cab so I can go home.
1: Go home? All right, dear.
0: I'll be waiting for you. Hurry as soon as you can. I mean, when you're finished with your work.

0: It's beautiful here, watching the lights on the river. How do you feel?
1: My head is clear, but I'm a little drunk from the neck down. It's like a dream.
0: I wish sometimes I could escape reality so easily by imparting to it the patina of a dream. You can all do that. I almost envy you.
1: Look, the dawn is coming up. The stars are fading.
0: Yes. It's time for me to say goodbye, Mr. Pake.
1: But can you at least tell me which star?
0: You haven't seen it or named it yet. Promise to take care of Mr. Trancor for me, won't you? Make sure that he gets safely home. Find his address in this pocket.
1: Goodbye, Mr. Trancor.
0: Yes. Goodbye.

0: That's the way it happened, Chief. The body collapsed in my arms there on the bridge. When it came to, the man was Chandra Trancor, a second-rate doctor who disappeared from Madras 10 months ago.
1: How do you expect anyone to believe that?
0: Those doctors and cops can examine the poor devil till they drive him crazy, but he can't tell them anything. He has less idea where he's been these past 10 months than they have.
1: How do you explain it?
0: I don't. And I'd like you to hurry through my resignation, Chief.
1: That's what you want.
0: I want to be free to take legal action for Trancor if those witch doctors have him arrested on some phony charge. I'll take personal responsibility for seeing him home to India.
1: You don't have to resign. I'll fix special leave if you insist on being crazy.
0: Well, that's not all, though, Chief. You see, I'm taking an intensive 2-year course for a new career.
1: Yes, you told me. I thought you were drunk. What's Betty going to think of a fool idea like that? If her nerves are on edge now, this is enough to drive anyone daffy.
0: No. She's all for it. She really is. After all, a neurosis is a disease, and she met Trancor.
1: Well, all right. Let me know how you're getting along. A letter from Pake, Miss Hance. From the Mabello Medical Mission up at Congo. It's been 3 years since we heard from Pake. This is probably the most backward tribe mentally and physically in all
0: Africa. Some trouble with the witch doctors at first, but they're beginning to trust me, with Betty's help. The women here love her, and she finds the tribal customs fascinating. Watch out for my name in the Anthropological Review.
2: 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X-1 was directed by Daniel Sutter and is an NBC Radio Network production. 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

0: the new people. They're out there. They're everywhere. Eating the new food. Wearing the new skin. Opening restaurants. Closing deals. But who are they really? What makes them tick? And why is it they're lining up for a crack at the vanishing point?
1: Come on, darling, come on. Grab the fluffy pink bunny.
2: I love her so much. I could just take a bite out of those dimples.
3: Oh, her crib's so beautiful, Wally.
2: Well, I thought, why not, Glore? Why not a brass crib for our Belinda?
3: Oh, 19th century brass.
2: Get Belinda accustomed to the right stuff at an early age.
1: Oh, she adores her crib.
2: And, Glore, let's make sure we show it to the Drobots after dinner.
4: Perfect. Everybody will know Belinda's the only baby on the block with her own brass crib.
5: Why, this is a happy family. I see no problem here.
6: Bishop Mallet, Norm and I always have a Remy now. May I tempt you?
5: Thank you.
6: Norm?
7: Thanks, Al.
5: Yummy, tasty. I'm so partial to the after-dinner cordial.
7: Bishop, we've asked you here because, well, frankly, we have a major problem on our hands.
5: I did hear murmurings that this episode of your radio show has been, axed. And why don't they want it aired?
7: They are frightened, and so are we.
6: The axing came from Ottawa.
5: Ottawa?
7: Well, you must understand, Your Holiness.
5: Plain Bishop is fine, Norm.
6: You have to understand that Our Lives is the most popular radio show on the air.
7: Thanks to Selma, our reporter extraordinaire.
6: Thanks to Norm, the best producer in the country.
7: Well, the point is, Bishop, our shows don't get axed. When Ottawa gets involved, I call that censorship.
5: I can't see how I fit in.
6: Bishop, darling, your congregation is one of the most powerful,
7: richest,
6: most influential in the city.
7: Your syndicated radio column and weekly commentary have made you, in a way, a voice of our nation.
5: Oh, I'm merely a humble man of the cloth trying to give advice.
6: Precisely. We need your advice.
5: And my advice would apply to your canceled show, to the axed episode of Our Lives?
6: Yes.
7: Exactly.
5: Is it wise, Selma, to fight orders that come to you from higher up, as it were?
7: Selma and I see it. We have a responsibility to the people, to the country. Look, there have been 18 deaths in Toronto alone.
6: From it. We're pretty sure they're from it. All from the same sociological group.
7: They seem to lose their personalities. Things that make them who they are, both mentally and physically.
6: Then they excrete, Bishop. They defecate and they die.
5: Yes, it's rather late. I have a heavy day facing me tomorrow. Chi-Chi, my chihuahua, has a bad cold. It's callous to leave him alone for an evening.
7: Half an hour.
6: You can't refuse us that. As a fellow professional.
7: There's something dreadfully wrong.
5: Oh, very well. As long as I can be with Chi-Chi by midnight.
6: Good. Now, I'll start at the beginning.
7: You've heard Our Lives, Bishop Mallet. You know the format.
5: Actually, no. That is, I know of it, but I haven't quite gotten around to.
7: What we do, Bishop, is we examine, interview, and document the lifestyle of the new people.
5: Immigrants.
6: No, indeed. No. By new, Norm means upwardly mobile, successful people.
7: Attractive, on the move, the go, the upswing.
6: The achievers, those young careerists, and what's wrong with a career, who are making it on their own.
7: About 25 to 36.
6: You can't imagine what these kids can do with computers, money management, shrewd land deals.
5: Backbone of the country, these young folk, mobile and so forth.
6: And we follow them around, interview them, live with them for a while, get the essence of their lives on tape.
5: But what you played me on tape sounded fine. Happy, all's right with the world.
7: The entire family died. We think it's contagious.
6: You don't seem to understand, Bishop. 18 deaths in 10 weeks. We think it's a potential epidemic.
5: 18 deaths over a reasonable period of time. You know, a holiday weekend alone, traffic.
6: Look, Bishop, just listen. Wally and Gloria Michelson, this is the way we were going to open the show. Norm?
4: New condo tower apartment of Wally and Gloria Michelson, corner of Winchester Parliament. Tell me, Gloria, didn't this used to be an old hotel?
8: Oh, it was. Rubbies lived here.
2: Mm-hmm.
8: But when they renoed the liquor store across the street, it's now self-serve. Wally said...
2: Well, I said it was high time to get rid of that old hotel. Mm-hmm. I mean, Selma, it wasn't safe. Women coming home from the gourmet cheese shop could be stopped by winos.
8: They demanded money. They were scary.
2: So, I got this idea. If I could buy the hotel, we could make it a nice place. Really good co-ops.
8: With a curved staircase leading to the second floor.
2: Tinted glass windows so you don't get blinded.
4: Wally, how did you ever afford to buy the old hotel?
2: Well, I put together a package... 15 friends.
8: Wally owns 2 restaurants.
2: Huh? Meet a lot of people, Selma. You get friendly. Bankers, lawyers.
8: A lot of people who bought condos don't actually live in them.
2: It's an investment for the future.
4: Mm-hmm.
5: Sounds like a sensible young couple to me. You know, is that the Michelson who owns the new sushi bar on the Danforth?
7: That's the one. See, and everybody said you couldn't make a go of sushi on the Danforth. But he did. A real killing.
6: And it wasn't just Wally. Gloria has had her own career. 2 of them.
9: And 1, and 2, and 1, and 2. Come on, ladies! And sweat, and sweat, and pull, and...
4: Tell me, Gloria, how did you ever think you could get yet another aerobics class with so many already?
8: Oh, it was a gamble, Selma. I don't deny that for a second. But I devised it cleverly. An urban stress center for Toronto women.
4: Only women. Plan to appeal to the needs of women. Oh, an area to bring your kids while you exercise. A special machine that works on a system of belts and straps that you can take home. Show your husband, your boyfriend.
8: Great idea.
4: See, it is all designed, Selma. And they buy all the products right here at the center. Nutrients, creams for skin. Oh, skin is so important these days.
8: So here we have it, Toronto, Gloria Michelson, a woman who has made a name for herself by discovering the needs and desires of other women and fulfilling them. Gloria, what's next for you?
4: Selma, I want to devote a whole year to my baby, exclusively. Oh, of course, I'll keep an eye on the shop, but my child comes first. Now, after a year, well, I have a feeling I'll want to get involved in something else.
8: Mm-hmm.
4: I'm young. There are things to strive for. And you know what they said. Go for it.
8: And Gloria Michelson is a lady who knows what to go for. Our lives, Selma Finch.
5: Children, this is meaningless panic. You've played me nothing that indicates any problem.
7: Well, listen to this part of the tape, Bishop. We're both over at the Winchester Towers.
6: The condo that Wally built.
7: So, tell me, Wally, what's next?
2: I've got a new dream.
8: Oh, when Wally says he has a dream, I know I better listen and not miss a thing.
2: It's a country complex, Norm. Kind of a vacation spa, about 70 minutes drive from Toronto, before Coburg.
8: Oh.
2: About 10 luxury little bungalows for the families. Gourmet meals brought to the cabins.
8: Oh, nice.
2: Little swimming pools, one for every 2 units. All landscaped. Oh, we could do it.
8: Oh, that is great. Great. Oh, I'm sorry. Oh, Lucifer, baby, I didn't mean to step on you. Oh, come to Mommy. Lucifer.
6: It's coming up right around here.
8: See. Oh, she loves sitting on the stairs in the sun.
7: Yeah, listen.
8: We sit
7: listen.
8: Beside her. Gosh, I feel great.
2: Hey, Gloria, I know you're sitting, but stand up.
8: What?
2: Just do it.
8: Oh, I'm sorry, Lucifer. Okay, I'm standing.
2: Hmm. Now, that's really odd. Hmm. Oh, look, Norm. Hmm.
7: Yeah, it's really peculiar.
4: Gloria, just move to the right.
8: Like this?
4: Yeah, or the left.
8: Oh, look, hey, somebody tell me what is going on. Am I unzipped here?
2: You know, I think it must be the way the window's tinted or something.
8: Mm. What?
2: Well, the sun's hitting you from the left, but your shadow, it's on the left as well. How? I mean, it's a physical impossibility, isn't it?
8: Your silly wall. It's just because we have gold windows like the bank downtown. Wally, you come stand in the sun.
2: Okay, just a sec.
4: Oh, look. His shadow's perfect. Yeah. I mean, it's the opposite of yours, Gloria.
2: Do you feel okay, sweetie?
8: Yes, I feel terrific. I worked out at Urban Stress.
2: Well, you don't feel like you have a fever.
8: Oh, really, Wally? I tell you, I am fine.
2: Oh, well, maybe it's just the way these new windows are tinted or something.
7: And that was just the beginning.
8: At least as far as we can tell.
7: Her shadow.
5: Sounds highly circumstantial to me, the way the light hits. Faulty windowpane installation. Whatever. Doesn't do to be alarmist. Mm.
7: But listen to this. All right, look, we got permission, we usually do, to leave a cassette in the home. You know, to capture the really intimate moments.
8: Folks balk at that sometimes.
7: Yeah, well, look, there's some jumps and cuts in here, but...
8: We aren't sure if it's all in one evening or three, because when we did get all our tapes, some were missing, the hospital and all, there's sudden change. Anyway.
10: Do you really like that music, Wally?
11: What do you mean?
10: Well, it isn't spooky, but
11: won the Pulitzer Prize.
10: Hey, I want to hear the theme music from Exodus the movie.
11: Oh, you're joking.
10: I like a peppy tune before dinner. I'll change the record.
11: Wait, stop right there.
10: What?
11: Well, look at the sun. It's setting.
10: So?
11: Well, now you have no shadow at all.
10: It's the gold windows. You know what I feel like? I feel like sex.
11: But we have to meet Lauren and Michelle at Fenton's.
10: Oh, fuck Lauren and Michelle. Fuck Fenton's.
2: Oh, dear.
11: Michaels.
2: Oh, heavens.
12: I'm keep on. Puerto Vallarta. The food was vile and the people were old.
13: When they weren't natives.
10: Waiter.
12: Yes, madam.
10: What is this ugly blob on my plate?
11: Honey, it's what you ordered.
10: It looks like kitty litter. Oh, Gloria.
12: It's the goose liver pate served on a bit of anchovy paste. Our finest.
10: Yuck. I feel like something else.
13: Are you feeling okay, Gloria?
10: Yes, I feel okay. I just want a bologna sandwich on rye and lots of Miracle Whip mayo.
11: We should get you to bed, honey.
10: I'm fine,
2: just coming
10: Molly.
2: Into the apartment
10: Don't
2: again.
10: Don't worry. I'll just brush my teeth.

0: Love you, Gloria. Really love you.
1: Stop that. Stop it. You cut that out.
0: Well, you always like it when I lick your arm, under your arm, and nuzzle you there. It's our special spot.
1: It's disgusting. You will never do that to me again.
2: Oh! What happened?
3: All right, listen here, Bishop. Listen, this is where it gets really scary.
2: Really?

0: Oh, pretty cat. Kitty, why does that man keep calling me Gloria?
1: Isn't that completely weird?
2: Surely all that indicates is dissociative behavior, possibly simple stress.
3: Simple?
2: Well, therapy, analysis can help. I just mean to say the temporary loss of identity in and of itself isn't...
1: There's more.
4: Let's go. Oh, damn.
5: What's wrong with your game?
4: Oh, I don't know.
5: It's really weird, Gloria. You're a better player than I am. You always beat the hell out of me.
4: Wrong with my left hand.
5: Did you sprain it?
4: No. I'm gonna switch hands.
5: You can't play right-handed. You're left-handed.
4: Then I'll use my goddamn right hand.
5: Now you get it.
4: But I don't have any control. I mean, I'm using my goddamn right hand.
5: Come on, darling. We'll get you to a doctor.
4: There's nothing that feels wrong with my hand, my left hand. It just doesn't. It feels like it's going to function.
3: It's all characteristic.
6: Gloria, you've had a nasty scare, no doubt about that.
0: Show me the x-rays again, Doctor.
6: Everything's normal. There isn't a thing medically wrong with you.
0: Except that I lost the use of my left hand, my functioning hand, for 3 hours.
6: Have you been through any kind of shock lately? Are things between you and Wally?
0: No, that's all fine. I've been a bit upset.
6: Why?
0: I seem to be... There's a pattern of a kind of loss. Oh, you'll think I'm crazy.
6: Well, I've been in your position for 5 years, and you've always had both feet firmly on the ground.
0: I lose things, and then they come back.
6: Like what?
0: The loss of the function of a hand. And twice last week, I couldn't control my bowels.
6: Well, it can happen under stress.
0: The loss of a shadow?
6: Pardon?
0: For a few days, I couldn't see my shadow. And Wally couldn't find it either.
6: Well, no real cause for alarm. Some kind of mental amnesia. Temporary physical stress. Possibly a checkup in doctor's hospital. Just 2 days. Couldn't hurt.
0: I'd feel better. I need to regain my confidence. Do you know what I did today? I went out and bought 2 espresso machines. One is red and one is green. And we have a perfectly good espresso at home already.
3: Good heavens.
6: We'll have you in hospital on Monday. You'll be fine. Should I have my girl call you a taxi?
0: No, really. I can drive. I always feel secure in the Alfa Romeo.
7: All these cars coming at me.
8: Wrong way, lady. Are you crazy? It's a one-way street.
7: That's right. I'm going the wrong way on Richmond Street.
9: How is she, Doctor?
6: Wally, she's in a state of delirium and running a fever. And she fractured her kneecap. What bothers me is that we can't seem to find any reason for the delirious state. 3 specialists looked at her.
9: Why does it smell in here?
6: Well, that's the other thing. There's a problem with Gloria's bowels.
9: Oh, this is terrible. Why am I starving? I'm going to go get a Mr. Submarine. I'll be back.
1: That night, she died.
2: Poor child. Was there a specific cause of death?
3: Oh, yes. Her heart simply stopped.
2: Horrible. Tragic. Just the same. People die.
3: I think a plague is coming.
2: That's a rash statement.
1: I went to see Wally after the shock of it all. We kept taping. I found him at a sushi bar.
9: Selma, how are you?
10: Never mind me, Wally. What about you and the baby?
9: How long has it been? A month?
10: 6 weeks.
9: Well, at first I thought I was going to go to pieces. Mm. Then I pulled together. I simply had to. Because of the business, you know. But I don't feel like I ever want to marry again, but...
10: You have to live.
9: Well, for our baby. Gloria loved that baby.
10: I know.
11: Excuse me, Wally.
9: Is there a problem?
11: Yes.
9: Oh, Sue, this is Selma Finch, who's doing that program.
11: Oh, of course. I'm Sue Rice, Wally's assistant at Sushi on Danforth.
12: Love your show.
10: Nice to meet you, Sue.
12: Table 18. They paid with a gold Amex card. Mm-hmm. Amex says to seize it.
9: Well, you know the procedure.
12: Just checking, boss.
9: It's disgraceful that some people don't know how to use plastic. We have to do a check now on any bill that runs over $50. And of course, sushi for two always does. So you...
2: Sounds like a healthy attitude, living his life, pressing ahead.
3: In a few months, he was living with Sue.
9: Hey, Sue, let's go to Woodbine tonight.
12: Woodbine? What for? I could stay with you in the hot tub forever. Lower down.
9: Ah, races. I love the races.
12: I never knew that.
9: Haven't you ever been?
12: No.
9: So, let's give it a try. I placed $50 for you on Agatha Jane.
12: And she lost.
9: And I placed a little bet on her, too. What difference does it make? It's only money. If you got it, spread it around.
12: How much did you place, Wally?
9: Oh, nothing much.
12: Can I see your ticket?
9: Hey, it's not important.
12: Can I just see it?
9: Christ, you are a bitch.
12: Wally, this is for $5,000.
2: Oh, my God.
12: You lost $5,000.
3: It's the beginning of the whole spending
9: Calm
3: thing.
9: Calm down, will you? It's only money.
12: Are you feeling okay?
9: Would you mind not crowding
13: me? Yeah, he's losing complete control here.
9: I just want a little space, that's all.
12: Does that mean you want to spend tonight by yourself?
9: It sure does.
1: The next few days got worse, much worse.
9: Dave, you've been my broker for 7 years.
14: Oh, that's why I'm questioning this decision. Wally, I'm also your friend.
9: We are going to make a killing in Iranian real estate.
14: But the Ayatollah...
9: Wally, are you okay?
14: I mean, investing in Iran, it's not the most rational place to spend your money. Hey, I'd sooner it went into the Canadian film industry. I mean, if you want to gamble, at least lose money in your own country. Iran, oh my God.
9: Look, you can either place the order or I can get another broker.
1: Even his best friends couldn't help him.
14: Jill and I are worried.
9: Well, not about me, I hope.
12: Wally, you know we're your friends.
9: Hey, I could never have gotten through what happened to Gloria without... I love the both of you.
14: Sue's worried.
9: Sue! She's a calculating bitch who only thinks about money.
12: Wally, it's you and the way you're acting around money that worries me.
9: Well, where should we go for dinner?
12: I've got some great cold salmon here.
9: Cold salmon? Ugh, I hate salmon.
14: But it's your favorite.
9: Come on, I'll take you to the West Side Grill. Get some real food.
12: Wally, we'd like to eat here, at home.
9: Well, I hate your cooking. Let's go somewhere where we can get a decent meal.
6: I'm terribly sorry, sir. Visa will not accept your card.
9: That's crazy.
6: Would you care to pay in cash?
9: Here, waiter, I'll...
14: No, Lauren, don't be silly.
9: I asked you to dinner. Here, it's my treat. Put it on Amex.
6: Thank you, sir. I'll be right back.
9: Now, let's talk about Cozumel at Christmas. Huh? How does that sound?
12: Wally, if you'd like that, but won't you feel better if there's somebody with you?
9: I'll bring the baby. Sue and I are finito.
6: Excuse me, sir. I'm sorry, Sir Amex has asked us to retain your card. You have exceeded your limit.
9: Are you crazy? I happen to be Wally Michelson. I have no limits.
12: Wally!
6: Oh, my God, the dessert tray.
1: The next day, he really snapped. He attacked his bank manager. I managed to track down Bill Smithers, grabbing a quick prosciutto and croissant.
15: You understand this, Finch. This is totally off the record.
16: I'll deny it if you quote me.
10: I'm just trying to find out what went wrong with Mr. Michelson.
16: Wish I knew. Very frankly, the First Canadian Bank was in a bind for a bit, and I came in for some heavy criticism from my loan officers.
10: Yes, but hadn't Wally always been
16: in the past, Wally was all a bank manager could wish for. Growth-oriented, honest, energetic, always in the bounds of common sense. But that day, why, the way he was dealing with money, one could tell he was ill. Why, he tried to withdraw $15,000 from his checking account, and he had $500 in it.
9: What kind of treatment is this, Bill? I have decent credit here.
16: Wally, I can't exceed my authority. You're asking for $15,000 additional.
9: Right.
16: We've advanced you $60,000 in the last month for investments of, well, questionable propriety.
9: I have my co-op.
16: Well, that's already on reserve. That's security. I can't...
9: Listen, asshole. I regard you as a middle-class employee.
16: My customers don't speak to me that way, Wally. Well, I'm sorry, but I think you're in some kind of a stressful situation.
10: He actually socked you?
16: Not only that, he emptied a container of yogurt on my head. Boysenberry yogurt. Why, you don't do that to a bank manager. Why, I was very sorry when I heard that he'd collapsed the next day. Terribly sorry. Why, but thank the Lord we had his collateral security.
9: Come on, baby. Come on, girl. See nice rattle?
12: Wally.
9: If you want it, you have to grab it. Come on, go for it.
12: Wally, you can't just avoid me anymore. We have to talk.
9: Hey, tell me something, Sue. Just one thing.
12: Sure.
9: Whose ugly, disgusting kid is this anyhow?
3: Sue called an ambulance. Before it had arrived, baby Belinda had swallowed her own vomit and expired.
2: It must be symbiotic. The child felt for its father. That's the only answer.
10: Then why did Michelle die? Michelle, who played racquetball with Gloria.
2: She died, too?
3: When they brought Wally to the hospital, foaming at the mouth, his fever went up. He lost control of his bowels and his
10: Sue
3: heart stopped.
10: Sue died yesterday. Wally's girlfriend. Same symptoms.
2: It's merely coincidence, and they are quite right to cancel the show.
3: Bishop, that isn't coincidence, and it isn't psychological.
10: And it seems to affect, so far, only the upwardly mobile group.
2: Our nation's brightest hope.
10: And what if it started to spread to other age groups? What if it proves indiscriminate like cancer?
2: We must not cause a panic.
3: We don't want this buried for a long time, the way they ignored AIDS.
2: AIDS is, I suppose, an entirely different thing. Attacking, as it does, undesirable elements of our society. Drug users with needles. Homosexuals who do revolting things to one another in back alleys.
3: This plague only hits society's desirable element. Nobody poor has died. They all have incomes of over $58,000 annually.
10: Now, we can't find any starting point other than success and money. What I'm saying, Bishop, is how is this disease communicated? I've been close to a lot of them. I feel fine now. But what happens if tomorrow I develop a fever?
2: Ottawa, in its wisdom, in the wisdom that our Prime Minister has displayed since his overwhelming victory, will do what is right.
3: All they're doing is keeping their mouths shut. How many more have to die before we admit that something is wrong?
2: There's no need to wax polemic, Norm. It does occur to me that in the natural order, in the way that we live, there has always been some disease that seemed omnipotent, such as the Black Plague.
10: I'm not certain I follow your drift.
2: God, in his infinite wisdom, lets mankind know it is not immortal. Perhaps disease is a form of punishment, or a reminder that we sin.
3: All we want to know is how and why it spreads. So we can help prevent it. Mm.
2: My advice is to maintain quiet and seek comfort in prayer.
10: But Bishop...
2: Where is my coat, dear girl? My little dog is waiting for me. It's always so pleasant seeing people. Good night. Good night.
3: Good night, Bishop.
2: Never sound the alarm until smoke is visible.
10: Oh, he's no help. Norm, I'm frightened. Can I stay over tonight?
3: But, Selma, what if you've caught something?
13: Evening, Bishop. How late tonight?
2: Yes, Harry. Do you have a copy of tomorrow's newspaper for me?
13: As always, Your Holiness.
2: Plain Bishop will do.
13: Is the elevator? Good night, Bishop.
2: Good night to you, Harry. Harry!
13: Yes, Bishop?
2: So silly of me. World cares, one supposes. What floor do I press?
13: Bishop, you're 18. Penthouse.
2: Yes, of course. Silly of me. 18. Thank you. Now, here's an interesting item. 14 stockbrokers, all in their early 30s, discussing a merger of... Well, whatever. all tore up the contracts pertaining to... and were found on the carpeted floor vomiting and excreting. They could barely speak and were rushed to hospital. One kept saying, "Aloha, aloha ye." Most peculiar. Well, here we are. Oh.

0: Must get you out. I don't even care for canines. For hat. Messy things. Where do you belong, little dog? I'll have to call the doorman, have you taken back to wherever it is that you... Washroom, quick! Oh, my. How terrible. Stomach going on me. Feel it coming on again. Say a prayer. That'll do it. Prayer. Dear, dear. Oh, dear. Who is it I address? Oh, dear. Whoever. Help my upset stomach.
1: The new people. What's happening to their shadows, their bowels, their racquetball games? They're throwing their money around, losing control. They've overstepped their credit limit into the vanishing point.
2: 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Featured in the cast were Lally Cadeau as Selma, Don Heron as the Bishop, Bob Dermer as Norm, Don Dickinson as Wally, and Kathy Gallant as Gloria, with Ken Pogue, Maya Ardle, Elliot McIver, and John Stalker in a variety of roles. Recording engineer was Brian Pape, with sound effects by Jean Sarrazin, and the production assistant was Nina Callahan. The series script editor is Sandra Rabinovich. The series theme is by John Roby. And the voice of Vanishing Point is David Calderisi. A Communicable Disease was produced and directed at Studio G in Toronto by Stephen Katz. The executive producer of Vanishing Point is William Lane. Next week on Vanishing Point, it's Closing Night by Warren Graves. Produced at CBC Edmonton. Until then, I'm Colin Parker wishing you good night.

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4: Once upon a time there was an engineer.
5: Choo-choo Charlie was his name, we hear.
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6: 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Charlie says, really rings the bell. Charlie says, love my good and plenty. Don't know any other candy that I love so well.
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1: Once upon a time there was an engineer.
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1: He had an engine and he sure had fun. 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
3: 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Charlie says, love my good and plenty. 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

0: This is Arch Obler bringing you another in our series of stories of the unusual. And once again, we caution you, these lights-out stories are definitely not for the timid soul. So we tell you calmly and very sincerely, if you frighten easily, turn off your radio now.
1: Yes, Adelina, I am here.
2: No, Camilla.
1: Yes, she'll be here any moment. I sent for her. You must not talk, Adelina. You're strained. Come, Frank. We'll go see if Dr. Miller's coming.
3: Yeah.
1: So, now I can breathe.
3: But, Herbert, Dr. Miller, why do you send for her? What can she do?
1: Do not be a fool. Did you not hear her? But the old woman. Dr. Miller. I tell you, she drove me crazy with it. Until finally, I sent for Dr. Miller.
3: Yeah, but will she come?
1: Who knows? And if she does come, what difference can it make? The old woman, worn-out machine. 84 years is long enough. Ah, perhaps that is the doctor now.
3: I will go with you. I cannot believe that she would come here.
1: In a moment, we shall see. Yes, I am coming.
4: Adelina lives here?
1: Yes, Dr. Miller. You do not recognize me, perhaps. I am the mayor, old Albert.
4: Oh, yes.
1: Will you honor my house by entering?
4: Of course.
1: I did not know if you would come. You are so busy. She is such an old woman.
4: She is a friend of my mother's. Where is she?
1: This way, please.
3: Albert.
1: Oh, yes. Doctor, if you will permit me. This is my good neighbor, Frank.
3: It is a great honor meeting you, Dr. Miller.
4: Adelina, you say she is dying. Why do you keep me from her?
1: Oh, no, Doctor. Do not even think such a thing. Come this way. In here, Doctor. In here. You hear? She talks with her last breath so pitifully. It is a great pity. For one as old as she, it would take heaven's own intervention.
4: Please go now.
1: Huh? Oh, yes, of course, Doctor. Anything you say.
4: Adelina. Try to open your eyes. It is I, your old friend, Dr. Mueller.
2: Young Camilla.
4: Yes, I came as quickly as I could.
2: Young Camilla. I made him.
4: Yes. Here is my hand. My friend, you are in pain.
2: My son.
4: Hmm?
2: My youngest. In 2 days, he will be here. Oh, Dr. Miller, I am so tired. And I want to die. But not yet.
4: No, you must rest.
2: Not yet. I tell you, I must not die. Not yet.
4: Adelina, please.
2: My youngest. He comes. I must see him once more. I must not die. Not yet. Not yet.
4: My friend.
2: You call me friend, Archie. You, my only friend. Have pity.
4: What can I do?
2: Give me life. With a few more hours. Until my son arrives. You are so wise. A few more hours. Say you can give me life.
4: Life.
2: I am so old. I know. The blood is cold and worn. But in your wisdom, you must know some way. You keep a little warmth within me. A little warmth until he comes.
4: I don't
2: talk, friend. Do not turn away from me. beg you. Have pity. Help me. Holy. I have fought so long. Now you must help me, Dr. Miller. A few more breaths. Until my son.
4: Yes, I will help you. You must not speak. You must use all your strength in listening and trying to understand what I'm going to say. Good friend, what I'm about to tell you is so strange that I almost dare not speak. And yet, if I'm to help you as you ask, I must speak. No, just listen. As you've said yourself, death is very close to you. And since yours is the disease of old age, of a body worn with long years of living, there's nothing that medicine can do for you. Except perhaps to ease your leaving of this life.
2: You say...
4: And I will help you. But what I'm about to do to you is something I should not do. Listen, good friend. Try to understand. For many years, I have worked with little white mice attempting to discover the true nature of cancer. For many years, good friend. And while in these studies, I've made a discovery. A discovery which goes beyond all understanding.
2: Help me.
4: In working on the little creatures, I discovered that when an organism has lived its full span of years, the cells within the body become aged, worn, and become what I call a fibroblast. Now I've discovered that by injecting the extract of the tissues... Oh, she dies. What should... I promised her.
2: Oh.
4: I must do it. I must. My instrument case. I must. My promise. The hypodermic. My hands tremble. The liquid, so green. If it only gives her a little more of life, my hands must be sure. Needle. Deep into her heart. No, you must live. Only a few seconds more until I... There. Deep. Done. No. It will never work. My experiment's foolishness, the reaction on the mice, only the illusions of my hopes. And to do what I've done to this old woman. Her dying flesh. Her pulse almost gone. Oh, forgive me, old friend. In your death... No. Not dead. Cheeks red. Eyes open. So bright. So fresh. So young.
2: Doctor.
4: No.
2: Doctor.
4: No. It cannot be. No.
5: Dr. Miller.
4: No.
5: Hold up. What is it? What?
4: No.
5: Doctor, there's the old woman. There's Adelina. Who?
6: It is
5: this
6: I.
5: Young woman. Who?
6: I. Adelina. Look at me. My arms. Warm. Live. My cheeks. I can feel them. Round. Full like they were years ago. She has made me young. She did it. She. Me, old Adelina. Young. Young.
5: Young.
6: I am young.
5: Miracle on earth.
6: Young again.
5: A dying old woman young again.
6: My face.
5: Oh, doctor, all the states will know of this miracle.
6: My face.
5: You have conquered death.
6: My face.
5: We shall live forever.
4: Oh, no. What have I done?

0: What is it? What do you want?
1: Doctor, it is I, Frank. Oh, such news. He is coming here.
0: Hmm?
1: I tell you, he comes here. The mayor is screening him. He refused to wait until morning.
0: And who is this impatient one that has to see me at midnight?
1: It is His Excellency.
0: His Excellency?
1: Yeah.
0: Frank, what are you saying?
1: I tell you, His Excellency. Oh, his last name. I never can remember names. His picture. You see his picture everywhere. He is coming here, Doctor, to see you. The mayor is bringing him.
0: Frank, you've been drinking.
1: Oh, no, I tell the truth, Doctor. The Great One has heard of the miracle of Adelina.
0: What are you saying?
1: Yeah, the miracle, the resurrection from the grave. I hear him talking to the mayor. He is coming to see you. There. You see, I tell you the truth.
2: Open up in there.
1: Aren't you going to open the door?
0: What else is there to do? Open it, sir.
1: Yeah.
3: Well, Frank,
4: where is she?
3: Doctor
5: Miller. You
3: told
5: her, but
3: she...
6: Yeah, I am here, Mr. Mayor.
3: Oh, I did not see you standing there in the shadows. Doctor, a great honor has come to you. Yes, a great honor. Most distinguished visitor our little community has ever known. Yes, yes, a most distinguished...
7: Excuse me, you cackling old fool.
3: Oh, yes, Your Excellency. I only thought... That is to say, I only meant...
7: Stand aside, you fat old fool. Dr. Miller, you know who I am?
0: Yes, Your Excellency.
7: I am a man of few words. I will speak plainly. I want plain answers.
0: I am at your service, Your Excellency.
7: Then tell me quickly, how did you do this miracle?
0: Miracle?
3: He means Adelina. His Excellency means...
7: Close your mouth. I am talking. Go, all of you.
3: Yes, Your Excellency.
7: Now then, Doctor, I ask you for an answer. How did you give that old woman back her youth? Well, don't stand there staring at me. I want an answer. How did you do it?
0: There is nothing to say.
7: Nothing to say?
0: No.
7: Do you realize to whom you are speaking? Now, there's no doubt you do not. In your unfortunate isolation, you have failed to do your duty in having the proper knowledge of who is important to the state. All right, I will educate you. I am Joseph Brown, Doctor of Philosophy and member of the Department of Propaganda.
0: I know of you.
7: So? Then speak plainly. There is no use hiding facts. I've seen the woman with my own eyes. Your fat mare took me to her. I've talked to neighbors, friends. I know that she was worn out, aged, dying. Now she's young again. Speak, and speak plainly. How did you do it?
0: And if I tell you?
7: If you tell me. My dear doctor, this is your house?
0: Yes.
7: Your experiments in that room?
0: My laboratory.
7: Mr. Mayor?
3: Yes, Your Excellency.
7: Come here.
3: Yes, Your Excellency.
7: Open that door.
3: At once, Your Excellency, at once.
7: Into your laboratory, my fine doctor. I follow. The rest of you stay out here. Now we will be quite alone. So, now we can speak plainly. So this is where you do your work, my fine doctor?
0: Yes.
7: What have we here? Well, mice. Little white mice. How charming.
0: I use them in my experiments.
7: And what are your experiments?
0: The hereditary factor in cancer.
7: Cancer? So you persist in lying to me. Doctor, they tell me you are a very clever woman. Yet I assure you, you will be most stupid if you persist in keeping the truth from me. I am not a violent man. So I ask you very calmly to be sensible and speak freely. Now then, the miracle of youth. How did you do it?
0: I am not quite sure myself.
7: That is no answer. Well, there are other methods. Mr. Mayor.
3: You want me, Your Excellency?
7: Come here.
3: Yes, sir. Anything you say, Your Excellency.
7: Mr. Mayor, how old are you?
3: Why, Your Excellency, I'm not quite sure. In my 50s, I believe.
7: All right, you will do. Bear your arm.
3: My arm?
7: You heard me. All right, Doctor. Give him the injection.
3: Injection? Me?
7: You will kindly shut your mouth. You heard my order, Doctor. Do as I say.
0: The injection to him?
7: Yes, to him. I spoke plainly enough.
0: But I can't do that.
7: Why not? You have more of the liquid.
0: Yes, but don't you understand? It's permanent reactions on a human mechanism. I don't know that... And so I dare not use it.
7: But that woman, she is young.
0: Yes, but who knows what...
7: All right. That's quite enough. Doctor, I have come a long way to investigate a rumor. Now I am here, and you will do as I say.
0: If I refuse?
7: Do not speak like a child. I am not a violent man, and yet... Doctor, it would be a pity to lose your life work, Do not stand there. I'm growing quite impatient. Yes, and the mayor, too, grows impatient.
3: Oh, Your Excellency, what are you going to do to me? I am an old man.
7: Hold your mouth and bare your arm, you old fool. Well, Doctor?
0: I am ready.
7: Excellent.
3: Oh, Doctor, what?
7: Hold your tongue, I tell you. Proceed, Doctor.
3: Oh.
0: It will not hurt, Albert.
7: So, how simple. The needle in, you press the plunger.
0: It is done. How do you feel, my friend?
7: Yes, yes. How is it, old man? What's going on inside of you?
3: I...
7: Look, his flesh...
0: begins to glow like hers did.
7: The wrinkle's gone. His back straightening.
0: It happened again.
7: A miracle. Speak, man. Speak.
3: Your Excellency. My head... it hurts. My blood rushing through my veins. Doctor, why do you look at me so? My voice sounds so strange in my ears.
7: Look in the mirror ahead of you, you old fool.
3: Yes. No, it cannot be. My face, young. I'm young again. Doctor, look at me. Young again. Young again. I'm young again.
7: Young again.
3: Oh, my muscles so strong. Look. I jump. I dance. And let me out of here. Everyone shall see.
7: Yes, go, go.
3: Frank, everyone, look. I'm young. I'm young again. She made me young.
7: So, it makes them young again.
0: Does it?
7: Are you blind? Didn't you see it just as I saw it? Wrinkled flesh, young, twisted back straight. I tell you, a gift to the state from heaven.
0: Or hell.
7: All science is mad, and all scientists are madmen. I've often said that. Only we who think with our blood think clearly and recognize our destiny.
0: I don't understand.
7: You will receive many honors for this, Doctor. Oh, but first, you have kept an accurate record of your experiments?
0: Yes.
7: May I ask where?
0: Notebook. This.
7: Excellent. In the name of the state, I asked you to give it to me.
0: To you?
7: Yes.
0: What would you do with it?
7: I told you. There are some of us who recognize our destiny. I recognize this as mine.
0: What?
7: With this power in my possession, think. Think what wonders I can perform. An army of youth. Everlasting youth. An army invincible.
0: Oh, no.
7: Old men young and young men forever young. An army without end sweeping the earth. And I? Yes, I, the leader.
0: No. No, you cannot use it for that.
7: Cannot? Ah, yes, I understand. You are thinking that there is another leader. Well, Doctor, at this moment I can speak quite frankly with you. Yes, there is a leader, and they bow their heads to him, the masses. But I will tell you this. It was my brains, my catchwords, my slogans that taught them to look on him as the invincible. And so, what they shout for is really a man who exists only in me. Now perhaps I can take my rightful place. He's an emotional old woman, Leland. While I know the wonder and the power of the soft word. With your elixir of youth to tempt men, I shall become quite invincible. With an army invincible. You do not speak? All right. Then do give me the notebook.
0: You cannot make men young to kill. Make them young to live.
7: The notebook, Doctor.
0: No, I will not give it to you. My work has been to preserve life, not to destroy it.
7: The notebook?
0: No, you can't have it. Not for soldiers, do you hear me? Not for soldiers.
7: As you wish, Doctor. I told you, I am not a violent man. Good night.
4: Head off.
3: Yes, Your Excellency.
7: Go in there. She has a notebook in her hand. Bring it to me quickly.
3: Yes, Your Excellency.
7: What a pity. The good doctor. She has committed suicide.

0: 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Orders of the day. 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
1: Your regiments, General, they do not quite know what is happening to them,
2: It does not matter, Your Excellency. They'll be ordered.
1: Mm. Come, let us go into your office.
2: As you say.
1: Now then, we can speak most comfortably. How many men have been treated?
2: 50 picked ones.
1: You are satisfied with the results?
2: It was beyond belief.
1: And so, you will join me?
2: Anything you say. When does it happen?
1: He gives one of his infernal orations next week in the old hall. With you and the others to help me, I assure you his old womanish ravings will end right there.
2: You'll speak of others?
1: You doubt they will join me?
2: Oh, no. No, all men will follow you.
1: Naturally.
2: To think that you should have made such a discovery.
1: I sometimes surprise myself.
2: And you alone know the formula?
1: Yes. That is why I am so sure of you and the others. It will be most pleasant to know the delights of youth forever, my friend.
2: Have you taken the injection yet?
1: I? No. No, I decided to wait until the results of our test cases were quite complete. 50 human guinea pigs. Now that I am certain of the success, yes, I will do it. At once.
2: Eh?
1: My injection here. Have it all ready. Hypodermic filled. Very well filled. How interesting it looks in its case, General. My immortality.
2: Yes.
1: You would like your youth again now, too?
2: Oh, I am not ready.
1: There is nothing to fear. You see? I pinch the skin in my arm. The needle bites for a moment. So, it is done.
2: Do you feel pain?
1: Huh? Pain? No. No. Only a strange warmth in my veins. I feel my blood seems to run swiftly.
2: Your face.
1: What is it?
2: Your face. It is changing.
1: Yes. Yes, I feel it. I'm young. A young man again. I told you. Young.
3: You will pardon me.
4: How dare you? Come on.
1: No. Let him come in. Nothing disturbs a young man. Nothing. Well, what is it you want? Well, how thoughtful of you to bring me such a beautiful young woman.
3: Yeah, it is about her that I have come, Your Excellency. About her and the mayor.
1: The mayor?
3: Yeah, he is waiting outside.
1: But who are you? Yes, I remember you.
3: Yeah.
1: You are from the village where... Ah, this woman. The first to be rejuvenated.
3: Yeah, Your Excellency, Adelina. The very first. The villagers, they send me to ask you. You will help her and the mayor, won't you, Your Excellency?
1: Help? What are you talking about? Yeah. Look at her, the picture of youth. She was dying of old age, but look at her now. Young, beautiful.
3: Yeah, Your Excellency. So sad. Young, as you say, beautiful. But the devil's brew Dr. Miller put in her veins. Listen to what it has done to her.
1: What?
3: Speak, Adelina, speak.
5: No.
3: Yeah.
5: No, I won't. I won't.
1: Stop
5: no.
1: it. Make her stop.
5: No.
1: I order you, make
5: no,
1: her stop.
5: No.
3: Quiet, Adelina,
5: no.
3: quiet.
5: No.
3: My friend.
1: Tell me, you. Yeah. Tell me, what's wrong with the woman?
3: Oh, I tell you, the devil's brew, the stuff that makes her young.
1: Speak, I command you, speak.
3: A thousand pardons, Excellency, I'm trying to. It made her young. It made her body young. But day after day, her mind, it has kept on growing younger.
1: No, you lie. Not the injection, it was something else that did it.
3: No, I tell the truth. The mayor, he did the same thing to the mayor. The injection...
1: No, it can't be the injection, no. General, why do you look at me?
2: You took an injection. A large one.
1: Get out! Out, all of you, out! You can't frighten me, get out! Get out, you lie! It was not the injector, it was something else. I'm all right, my mind is strong! Out! Out! Yes, it was lies. It cannot be the injection, no. Some strange disease, yes. I'm all right. I must be all right. Yes, I, I'm strong. My mind is strong. I'm young. I'm not a violent man. No, no. I am young. My mind is strong. How can the mind grow young and the body stay old? It cannot be.
3: My voice. My head. It spins. Younger. What was I saying? Younger. The room spinning. Where am I? My voice. Strange. These clothes. Soldier clothes.

I am a soldier. I am a soldier. I am a soldier. I am a soldier. My head. My head.

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1: All right.
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1: 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The cheap one's yours.
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6: Once upon a time there was an engineer.
7: Choo-choo Charlie was his name, we hear.
6: He had an engine and he sure had fun. He used good and plenty candy to make his train run.
8: Charlie says... Love my good and plenty. Charlie says, really rings the bell. Charlie says, love my good and plenty. Don't know any other candy that I love so well.
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0: Welcome to a half hour of Mind Webs. Short stories from the worlds of speculative fiction. The story this time is from a book edited by Terry Carr titled On Our Way to the Future. A story that appeared in 1967 in the book New Writings in Science Fiction 10. It's A Taste for Dostoevsky by Brian W. Aldiss.
1: He was nearly at the spaceship now, had slithered down the crater wall and was staggering across the few feet of broken rock that separated him from safety. He moved with the manic action of someone compensating for light gravity, his gauntleted hands stretched out before him. He blundered clumsily against the outcropping teeth of rock and fell on them. The knee joint of his suit snagged first on the rock, bursting wide. Still tumbling, the man grasped at his knee, feebly trying to clamp in the escaping oxygen-nitrogen mixture. But help was at hand. They'd been tracking his progress through the ship's viewer. The hatch was cycling open. Two men in spacesuits lowered themselves to the lunar surface and hurried over to the fallen figure. Grasping him firmly, they pulled him back into the ship. The hatch closed on them. The audience applauded vigorously. They loved the old corn. In the spaceship cabin, relaxing, the two rescuers lit mescaheles and sat back. Eddie Moore sprawled on the floor, gasping. It had been a close one that time. He thought they were never coming for him. Slowly he sat up and removed his helmet. The others had gone by then. There were just a few technicians backstage, clearing up. Most of the audience had left the big hall now. There were just a few of them at the gallery at the far end, admiring the cleverly recreated lunar landscape. Eddie trudged through the mock pumice, head down, hands in pockets. Looking up, he saw that a solitary figure stood on a ridge of rock, staring moodily up at the fake heavens. He identified it as Kat Vindaloo, the Pakistani director of their show, and called a greeting to him. Kat nodded sourly and altered his position without actually coming any nearer to Moore.
2: We went over well tonight.
3: They still pay to come and watch.
2: Your trouble is you're obsessed with being a failure, Kat. Come on, snap out of it. If there's anything wrong with the show, it's that it's too realistic. I personally like to see less of a dying fall to end with. Maybe a grand finale such as they'd have had at the end of the last century, with all the crew parading outside the ship and taking a bow.
3: You're beginning to overact again, Eddie.
2: Now, let me tell you, I'm the only one of the whole damn batch who still throws himself into the part. You can have no idea of the sort of life I lead, Kat. I'm an obsessive, that's what. Like a character out of Dostoevsky. I live my parts. My life's all parts. Sometimes I hardly know who I really am. Listen, it gets so bad that sometimes I'm you. I mean, I sort of take your role.
3: I was aware you were unbalanced, Eddie, of course. We all are in this game, and I suppose I may as well confess, since you are bound to forget every word I tell you, that my particularity is suffering any sort of insult people like to heap on me. So that's why I attract your attentions, I suppose. It's destiny, Eddie, but I fail entirely to see how you mean you are being me.
2: Well, if you don't understand, it's no good explaining. What I mean to say is that sometimes, for days at a time, I think myself, though I'm pure English, to be an Indian like you, living in India.
3: Oh, I am a Pakistani, Eddie, as I have told you many times. You are choosing your own way to insult me again, aren't you? Taking advantage of the fact that I fundamentally have this degrading urge to be insulted. How can you live like an Indian here? And why should I care if you do? Your life is your own to make a fool with if you care to.
2: Now that I would dispute if you were capable of arguing properly. How far are any of our lives our own? Where do we live? Who lives us? Which is us? But to pose such philosophical questions to you, it's laughable. I must be out of my mind.
3: The very truest words I have heard from you for months. You're mad.
2: Don't you call me mad.
1: The two tiny human figures confronted each other in the vast, gray, reconstructed landscape. Suddenly, one of them flung himself on the other. For a moment, they struggled together and then fell, rolling over and grasping at each other's throats, lost on the ill-lit and broken plain. They became quieter. Finally, one of them rose. He staggered off in the direction of the exit, gaining control of his movements as he went, and then breaking into a run that took him as fast as possible from the scene of the struggle. When he got back to his apartment, he went straight into the little washing cubicle behind the surgery and rinsed his face and hands. He stood there, bent at the basin for a long while, soaking his cheeks in cool water. Life was such nonsense that the more serious it grew, the harder it became to take it seriously. The more he thought about it, the more amused he became. Funny though it was, this nonsense must be put a stop to once and for all. Clearly, he must go to see Etienne. He rolled down his sleeves, walked through the surgery, down the passage, and to the front door. He paused. Just beyond the door, he could see the brass plate that announced he was practicing as a dentist. He opened the door. On the brass panel, polished by the concierge that morning, appeared his name, Moret. Beside the panel was a little pasteboard card with his surgery hours and reminders to patients to present their health cards, all neatly written out in French and Flemish. He strolled down the side street and onto the main road, where the quiet was instantly lost. Taking the undercut, Moret crossed the road and walked a couple of blocks to Etienne's place. On the way, he stopped at a little flower stall and bought her a posy of blue cornflowers. They would soften the blow of what he had to say.
4: You're very late this evening, Eddie.
2: Perhaps so, but why attack me for it? It's my misfortune, isn't it? Or so I would have thought if you greeted me lovingly.
4: Eddie, don't be that way. I didn't reproach you, my darling.
1: She stood on tiptoe, as he had noticed she often did. She was short and very shapely, in a little blue dress that went well with the cornflowers. She looked very sexy standing like that.
2: Please, come off your tiptoes. You're trying to fool me.
4: Darling, I wasn't. And I swear to you, I didn't even notice I was on my tiptoes. Does it disturb you to see me on my tiptoes? Well, it's not usually reckoned as an indecent posture, but if it offends you, I promise I won't do it again.
2: Now you're trying to humor me. Nothing maddens me like being humored. Why can't you speak to me like a human being?
4: Oh, believe me, if you were a reasonable human being, I'd make every effort to talk to you like one. You're absolutely nuts, aren't you, Eddie?
2: Yeah. You've uncovered my secret. I am nuts. I am nuts. And that's what I wish to talk to you about this evening.
4: I have to go out almost at once, Eddie.
2: What I was going to tell you, Etienne, darling, what I especially came over for was to say that I feared our engagement must be broken off. It's not so much that we're not suited, although that is a consideration. It's more that I don't even seem to know what century I'm living in. From which it follows, I suppose, that I don't even know what country I'm living in. Which in turn means that I don't know what language I'm speaking or what my name is. In fact, I don't even know what planet I'm on, whether it's the moon or Earth or Mars.
4: Take a look at yourself. Does that look like Mars? You were born on this coast. You know the North Sea when you see it, don't you?
2: Don't interrupt me. Of course I can see it's the flaming North Sea.
4: Well, then, don't talk so stupid. Look, Eddie, I've really about had enough of your nonsense. You come up here every Saturday night and break off our engagement.
2: I do not. I've never broken it off before.
4: You do, too. You don't know what you do. How do you think I like it? I've got my pride, you know. I can take an emotional scene just as well as the next girl. In fact, sometimes I rather think I enjoy them in a kinky sort of way. Maybe I am the kinky kind.
2: No self-analysis, please. At least while I'm speaking. Have you any interest in me or haven't you? And who am I? Oh, indeed. Man's eternal quest for identity. Pity I have to carry mine out with such rotten partners.
4: If you're going to be insulting, you can go, Eddie Moret. I know perfectly well what's wrong with you, and don't think I'm not sympathetic just because I don't show it. You've built up that fine little dentist practice just so you'll have enough money to support me comfortably when we get married. And the overwork has resulted in brain fatigue. Oh, poor Eddie. All you need is a little rest. These fantasies about Mars and the moon are just phantoms of escape filtering across your overheated cerebellum, reminding you of the need for rest and quiet. You know how damn quiet it is on Mars.
1: Tears filled his eyes. It seemed she really was sympathetic. And perhaps her explanation was correct. He threw his arms around her in perfect forgiveness and attempted to kiss her.
4: Do you mind? Your breath stinks of cornflowers.
1: The two vast human figures confronted each other in the tiny artificial town room. Sparked by sudden anger, he grasped her more closely. They struggled. Nobody was there to see a chair tipped over, and they rolled onto the floor, arms around each other's necks. After some while, they were both still. Then one of the figures rose and hurried out of the apartment, slamming the door in haste. Plainly, he was in need of some form of purification. When it was dark, he changed into clean garments and walked down to the burning ghats. E.V. Morilal prostrated himself for a long while, his forehead to the stone, allowing his senses to go out amid the generations who had pressed foreheads and feet to this slab in the solemn contortions of devotion. But the sense of other human beings was some sort of balm. At last, he rose and walked through the temple on to the ghats. Here, the smells that lingered in the building took on definition. Wood smoke, burning unguents, the moldy Ganges slowly trundling by, bearing its immemorial burden of holiness, disease, and filth. As ever, there were a few people, men and women, bathing in their clothes off the steps, calling on their gods as they sank into the brown flood. Restless, Morilal shuffled back and forth among the funeral pyres, some of which were unlit, awaiting midnight, some of which were burned out, the human freight reduced to drifting ash or a bit of recalcitrant femur. His old friend, Professor Chundaprasi, was walking slowly up and down, helping himself along with a stick. He nodded to Morilal.
2: May I have the honor and pleasure of joining you, Professor, if I do not interrupt the chain of meditation?
5: Oh, you interrupt nothing, my friend. In fact, I was about to ask if you would delight me by joining me, but I feared you might be about to engage in a little mourning.
2: No, no, I have only myself to mourn for. You possibly know I have been away for some while.
5: Forgive me, but I was not aware. You recall I greeted you yesterday at the railway station. Have you been away since then?
2: Professor, you are a professor, so you understand many things above the powers of ordinary men such as myself. Though, even as I say ordinary men such as myself, I am conscious of my own extraordinariness. I am a unique human being.
5: Oh, yes, of course, of course. And the point really cannot be too greatly emphasized. No two men are alike. There are a thousand characteristics, as I have always maintained.
2: Quite so. But I am hardly talking about a characteristic. If you will forgive my being so disagreeable as to interrupt you when you are plainly just embarking on an interesting, if somewhat long, lecture on human psychology, and forgive me also if I seem to be talking rather like a Dostoevsky character. It's just that lately I've been obsessed.
5: Dostoevsky? Well, naturally, I am familiar with the major writing of the Russian novelist. But I fail momentarily to recall which of his novels is set even partially in Benares.
2: You mistake my meaning, unintentionally, I'm sure. Since a little sarcasm is positively beyond you, I happen to be in spot, Professor. And if you can't help, then to hell with you. My trouble is that my ego or my consciousness or something is not fixed in time or space. Can you believe me if I tell you that no more than a couple of hours ago, I was a Belgian dentist at a seaside resort?
5: Allow me to wish you good night, sir.
2: Professor Shundaprasi, please tell me, why are you going so suddenly?
5: You believe you are a white man, a Belgian white man. Clearly you are the victim of some dreadful hallucination brought about by reading too much in the newspapers about the color bar.
1: He pulled himself free from Morilal's grip and tottered hurriedly from the burning ghat.
6: Congratulations, sir. You are quite right to exercise your freedom of judgment in such matters.
1: It was one of the bathers who spoke, a fat man, now busily oiling his large and glistening breasts. Morilal had noticed that he was avidly listening to the conversation with the professor and had already taken a dislike to the man.
2: What do you think about
6: it? More than you may think. There are many people like yourself, sir, who are able to move from character to character like birds from flower to flower. I myself, but yesterday, was a beautiful young Japanese lady, aged only 20 years, with a tiny and beautifully proportioned body and a lover of 22 of amazing ardor.
2: You are inventing filth, you fat old Bengali.
1: So saying, he jumped at the man, who tripped him neatly, but failed to stand back in time, so that Morilal took him with him as he fell, and they rolled together, hands at each other's throat, down the slimy steps into the Ganges. He was lying half out of a shallow stream, under a stone bridge. As he got to his feet, he saw the stream cut through a small country town. The place seemed to be deserted. So empty and so still that it looked almost like an artificial place. Slowly, he walked forward, down the curving street, staring at the small stone houses with their gardens neat and unmoving in the thin sun. As he looked back the way he had come, he saw that he had just passed an unpretentious building bearing the sign, Police Station. For several minutes, he stared at it, and then moved briskly toward it, opened the door, and marched in.
7: What can I do for you, sir?
2: I want to report a murder. In fact, I want to report three murders.
7: Three murders. Are you sure?
2: Not really. I don't know whether I killed the persons concerned or not, but it must be worth checking. There was a friend of mine, a producer, and my fiancée, and a black man in India. I can give you the names. At least I think I can remember. Then there's the time and place.
1: His voice died. He could see it was going to be difficult. His impulse had been to enlist help. Perhaps it had not been a wise impulse. And had he ever been anyone else? Or had it all been the product of a fever?
7: You seem to have some very interesting ideas, sir, if I may say so. You wouldn't mind if I ask you a question before you go any further? Good. Now, you say you don't know whether you killed these unknown persons or not.
2: I get blackouts. I'm never myself. I seem to work through a lot of different people.
8: You'd better assume I did kill them.
7: Well, as you like, sir, which brings me to my next question. How do you mean one of them was a black man from India?
2: It was as I said. He was very black. No offense meant, it's just a fact. Quite an amusing man, now I come to think of it, but black.
7: His clothes were black, sir?
2: His clothes were white. He was black. His skin. Good heavens, man, you stare at me. I suppose you know that the people of India are pretty dark.
7: Their skins are dark, you say?
2: Am I offending you in some way? I didn't invent the idea, don't forget.
7: I suppose it's allegorical, with the good people being white and the bad black.
2: No, not at all. Though I admit a few of the whites saw it like that. Did I invent it all? The whole color question. Perhaps it's all thrown up from the depths of my mind, where I did the murders. Can't have any subjective reality either. Wait. I remember. I'm nearly there.
9: Fyodor Dostoevsky, I'm coming!
1: Hurriedly, he punched the policeman in the chest and braced himself for the reciprocal blow. He was tramping through the sand, ankle deep, even in the main street of this shabby town. In the side streets, the sand climbed almost to the eaves of the shoddy wooden houses. Among the houses were buildings that he identified after a moment's thought as mosques. They were no more than huts with wooden minarets added. There were Tartars here, moving slowly in their costumes of skin, some leading the two-humped camels of Bactria behind them through the street. The man with whiskers and a stoop was just ahead of him. Morovitch drew level and looked sideways. He recognized the beetling brow and the haunted eyes set deep in their sockets.
10: Second-class soldier of the Lan Dostoevsky.
1: Dostoevsky stared back at him.
5: I've not seen you in Semiplatinsk before. Are you with the 7th Siberian Battalion?
10: The correct answer to that, operatively, is no. Well, sir, I could talk to you for a moment. The fact is...
5: It's not a message from Maria Dmitrievna, is it?
10: No, nothing so banal. In fact, I've come from the future to talk to you. Please, cannot we go to your room?
1: Dostoevsky led the way in a sort of daze, shaking his head and muttering. He was still serving out his exile in Siberia, no longer as a convict, but as a humble soldier in the army. His present home, to which he led Morovitch, was of the simplest, a poor room in one of the small wooden houses, containing little more than a bed, a table and one chair, and a round iron stove that could scarcely heat the flimsy room when the cruel winter came around again.
5: Where do you say you come from? You're not a Decembrist.
10: I am from what to me is the future, sir. In my age, my race recognizes you as one of the great novelists of the world, by virtue of your profound insight into the guilt always lingering in the human mind. You are one of the supreme artists of suffering.
5: Ah, alas, I can write no more. The old ability has gone.
10: But even now, you must be gathering together your notes on prison life for the book you will call The House of the Dead. Turgenev will say the bathhouse he has killed Dante. It will be read and remembered long after you are dead and translated.